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3: Whatsoever house I enter, there will I go for the benefit of the sick. For whatsoever things I see or hear concerning the life of men, I will keep silence thereon, counting such things to be held as sacred trust. I will exercise my art solely for the cure.
2: The story of Dr. Kildare, starring Lou Ayres and Lionel Barrymore. Metro-Goldwyn-Mayer brought you those famous motion pictures. Now this exciting, heartwarming series is heard on radio. In just a moment, the story of Dr. Kildare. Now the story of Dr. Kildare, starring Lou Ayres as Dr. Kildare and Lionel Barrymore as Dr. Gillespie.
3: Blair General Hospital, one of the great citadels of American medicine. A clump of gray-white buildings planted deep in the heart of New York, the nerve center of medical progress where great minds and skilled hands wage man's everlasting battle against death and disease. Blair General Hospital, where life begins, where life ends, where life goes on.
4: I know you dislike sentimentalism, Dr. Gillespie, but... Well, the best I'd hoped for was a chance to work with you on these Betatron treatments, and when instead you put me in full charge of the project...
5: Ah, now, Kildare, don't start gushing around like an old maid at the fraternity dance. Forget it.
4: Well, anyway, thanks.
5: We're living in a high-speed age, Jimmy, and it affects medicine along with everything else. You younger men are the ones who'll have to keep up with it. It was only a few years ago that the sulfa drugs came along, then penicillin and the other antibiotics. A little later, the radioactive compounds, and now the Betatron.
4: Well, every one of those has meant another big step forward in medicine and a lot of new problems and new techniques to be learned. Why, most of the formulas and calculations Miller's used in designing this machine come from a branch of mathematics I've never even heard of.
5: Well, the further science advances, the more specialized it becomes, and the more interdependent. All you can do is take a fellow scientist's results on faith. Assume he's right, and then go ahead.
4: I'm willing to do that in this case. Bart Miller is one of the best mathematicians and physicists in the country. So my main concern now is the fact we can treat cancers lying close to the brain. Those we couldn't touch before with surgery, x-rays, or anything else. As you know, that's as important as...
6: Pardon me, Dr. Kildare, but the specimen lab called. They've isolated the 6 guinea pigs you ordered and have them ready for you.
4: Oh, good, Parker. Will you have them sent down to the new lab in the basement? I'll be there later.
6: All right, Dr. Kildare.
4: I've scheduled the first test run with the machine for 3 o'clock this afternoon.
5: What about the first human test?
4: Oh, that won't be a test, Dr. Gillespie. It'll be a treatment.
5: Hmm.
4: And the patient is Janet Dane. Maybe you remember her.
5: Oh, yes. The young artist who was in here for a diagnosis about a month ago. She had a throat cancer, high up on the left side, well advanced, and not treatable.
4: Until now. She's coming in for consultation in an hour. I just talked with her on the phone. You know, I'm worried about her mental condition, though. She's got to want to get well. But apparently she doesn't even care. When we told her she had cancer, she seemed to lose all her belief in everything.
5: Well, that's one problem you younger doctors still have to deal with, Jimmy. The problem of the human mind and heart and soul. There's no machine for that one. You'll have to solve that all alone.

0: Then, as I understand it, Dr. Kildare, I'll be fastened in some sort of chair in a small room down in the basement while this atom smasher shoots a narrow beam of high-frequency radiation through my throat.
1: Yes, that's essentially correct, Miss Dane. Each treatment lasts about 3 minutes, and it'll take several of them before we know the results. You'll be able to hear the Betatron running, of course, but you'll have no other sensation and no pain.
0: Nevertheless, I take it there is some danger involved.
1: Oh, not as far as we know. You'll be the first patient to be treated here at Blair, of course, but similar machines have been used successfully in other places.
0: Well, then why all these precautions you told me about? 3-foot concrete walls on the room I'll be in, and with lead shields around it, and you and the other operators looking in at me through portholes.
1: Well, there's quite a lot of difference between the careful controlling and focusing of that beam where you want it to go and just turning the radiation loose and permitting indiscriminate exposure to it. But with proper handling of the machine, there's nothing to be frightened about.
0: Oh, don't misunderstand me, Dr. Kildare. There's no question of being frightened. I'm not being frightened of anything.
1: I know. I almost wish you were a little frightened. I wish you cared enough to be.
0: Care? About what, my life? Why should I? When you told me a month ago I was going to lose it.
1: No, not quite that. I said that without treatment you had around 6 months to live. But we're ready now to start treatment.
0: But there's nothing really certain about this million-dollar gadget, is there? It's still only a chance.
1: A very good chance, though. It's true, there are types of cancer that don't respond particularly to Betatron radiation, but I'm confident yours will.
0: Would you still be as confident if you were in my place, Dr. Kildare?
1: I know how it would sound if I said your life is more important to me than mine, so we'll let that go. But all our lives depend on chance. I could be killed by an automobile tomorrow, and you might live to be 90. Of course, there's some chance involved in this treatment, but all the odds are with us. You've got to believe and have faith.
0: In what? I had faith in myself until this came along. So what can you put faith in?
1: Well, if nothing else, why not me? I mean, in whatever knowledge and ability I have as a doctor and the confidence I feel about the treatment.
0: Suppose the treatment doesn't work.
1: It will.
0: You're so sincere and convincing. A person could believe in you easily. Could want to believe in you.
1: Then give it a try, will you?
0: You won't let me down, Dr. Kildare?
1: No, Miss Dane. I won't let you down.

0: Why, it's as plain as the nose on your face. That girl's fallen in love with you. There's no doubt about it.
1: Oh, that's ridiculous. You're always jumping to conclusions on insufficient evidence.
0: I know the symptoms, Jimmy. And under the circumstances, it was inevitable. Every woman falls in love with her doctor at least once. It's a psychological fact.
1: Well, not Janet Dane. She isn't the type.
0: Well, maybe she's not your type, but every woman is a type.
1: Well, I hope you're wrong. I've been through that particular patient problem before. Oh, in fact, I know you're wrong.
2: Okay, Kildare. I'm ready to go ahead on the tests whenever you are.
1: All right, Bart, let's get started. Wayman, you can bring that first cage over now.
3: Gotcha, boss. One live guinea pig coming up.
4: Cute little gopher, ain't he, Doc?
1: Yeah. Bart, is it safe to go inside now?
2: Yes, everything's cut off. Go ahead.
1: Come on, Joe.
4: Nothing in here but that one chair. It looks like an execution chamber.
1: It's intended to be just the opposite. Now, take that guinea pig out of the cage, Joe. I've got to strap him in place here on the head of the chair.
4: Okay, boss.
1: Thanks.
4: Say, he ain't OP.
1: He's under a sedative, so he'll stay quiet during the test.
4: Oh, this ain't gonna tell it, is it, Tom?
1: No, he won't even know anything's going on. Yeah? Oh, come on, Joe. Let's get out of here.
4: It's okay by me. That thing there looks like a machine gun pointing through the wall. It's even got ring sights on it.
1: Well, when you fire a 30-million-volt shot, it's a good idea to know where you're aiming. All clear, Bart. It's yours from here on.
2: Okay. Roll him over, Jim.
5: Right.
2: Dr. Gillespie, you can use this porthole here if you like.
0: Oh, thank you, thank you, thank you.
4: I don't see nothing happening yet, boss.
6: Speed steady at 21,000, Bart.
2: All right. Cut in the primaries.
6: The secondary plates are holding on 27.53, Bart.
2: Good. Are the grids open?
6: Yeah. 31, round the clock.
2: Well, gentlemen, this is it. Test number one. On zero, Jim?
5: Right.
2: Ready. Now.
4: I don't see nothing happening in there, Doc.
1: No, and you won't see anything, Joe. The beam is invisible.
4: Oh, that little gopher inside there sure don't seem to mind it, none.
1: He doesn't even feel it. Well, 2 minutes, 43 seconds more to go.

0: You've seen the whole procedure now, Miss Dane. That guinea pig in there is the eighth one we've tested this week. 3-minute exposures each time, and not one has shown any ill effects.
1: Well, this one certainly seems to feel all right. Guess if a guinea pig can go through with it, I can too. When do we start?
0: Well, the first treatment is scheduled for 9 o'clock tomorrow morning.
1: I see.
0: You've decided to take my advice.
1: Yes. Whatever faith I have, it's all in you now. I guess I've got to put you on the spot.
0: I suppose it does in a way, but thanks for doing it.
2: Oh, Kildare. Oh, so you're still down here. Am I too late for the run?
0: Yes, we just finished, Dr. Gillespie. Everything worked perfectly. Bart's there in the control room now, making a final check over.
3: Wrong, Kildare. I've just completed it. All okay.
0: Oh, good.
3: Jim and I'll come in at 7:30 in the morning, have it warmed up, ready to roll any time from 8:30 on.
0: Now, then it'll work out nicely. We're scheduled for 9.
2: Well, how do you feel, Miss Dane?
1: Better than I have any time for the past month, Dr. Gillespie. Thanks to my physician, who's a pretty wonderful guy, in case you didn't know it.
2: Yeah, it fits in with a little theory of mine on psychology.
0: Now, let's not go into that, Dr. Gillespie.
4: Jeepers, Doc, they've been trying to call you up at the lab. You know what's happened?
0: No, what is it, John?
4: Them two guinea pigs you tested down here Monday are both dead.
0: Dead?
4: What? They just now found them keeled over in their cages, cold in the March herring.
2: Mm-hmm. Yeah, looks as though you'd better do some more testing before you start your treatments, Jimmy.
0: It couldn't have been caused by the machine. Their blood counts, cell structure, vasocardiac, reflexes, everything showed no damage after the tests. Now, they've died from something else. It's pure coincidence, bound to be.
3: Well, they certainly didn't get anything from Big Betsy here but a shot of straight high-freak radiation. I'll swear to that. Nothing else showed up on the test blocks or the recorders.
2: Well, nevertheless, we better not take any chances with Miss Dane until we're sure what happened.
1: No, I'm not afraid. Whatever Dr. Kildare says, that's all right with me. I have complete confidence in him.
0: Even under the circumstances?
1: Of course. It's a little matter of faith, you know?
0: All right, Miss Dane. We'll go ahead with the first treatment as originally scheduled.

0: the story of Dr. Kildare, starring Lou Ayres as Dr. Kildare and Lionel Barrymore as Dr. Gillespie.
1: Well, there's no use carrying the topsy any farther, Dr. Gillespie. Same condition in the lungs, congested and inflamed. This animal died from the same cause as the other one.
2: Certainly. From pneumonia. I told you that 3 hours ago, Jimmy, without any autopsy.
1: I know, but we still had to make sure. What time is it?
2: Oh, after midnight.
1: Guess I better clean up this mess and get some sleep.
2: You're still going ahead with that treatment in the morning?
1: Yes.
2: We don't know what caused the pneumonia, Jimmy.
1: But I do know that it wasn't the Betatron.
2: Coincidence, then.
1: Yes. Those two guinea pigs were left overnight in that basement lab. It's damp down there. They may come from a susceptible strain. They were new specimens, delivered only the day before. They may even have been infected when they came to the hospital.
2: Yeah, it's a possibility, yeah. But there's nothing sure about any one of them.
1: No, but as far as I'm concerned, these things are sure. One, when Bart Miller says the machine is functioning perfectly, I'm sure that it is. Two, I'm sure there's no medical theory to account for high-frequency radiation causing pneumonia without at least some evidence of cell damage or blood deterioration or some of the other signs we've looked for tonight. Three, I'm sure that without treatment, Janet Dane will be dead in less than 6 months.
2: Well, Jimmy, it's your decision. And it's a hard one any way you look at it. The girl has a lot of confidence in you.
1: I know. It's the one thing she's clinging to now.
2: Plus, of course, the fact that she's in love with you.
1: No, you're wrong about that.
2: Well, maybe. Anyway, what are you going to do? Cancel the treatment or go ahead?
1: Well, Janet said her confidence was only as strong as mine. All the knowledge and skill I have tells me there's no reason for delaying that treatment. I know I'm right, and I'm going ahead with it. The schedule is still 9:00 in the morning.

0: Dr. Gillespie, we're ready to roll any time Kildare gets here with the patient.
1: Good. He's due any minute now.
0: Jim and I have gone over Big Betsy with a fine-tooth comb. Everything works perfectly. I'd stake my life on it.
1: Well, in a way, we are staking a life on it.
2: Dr. Gillespie, when I think what that poor child has to go through, I just get so nervous I could scream.
1: Oh, fine, Parker. That's all we need to build up Miss Dane's courage. A screaming nurse waiting to greet her.
2: Well, after what I heard you and Dr. Kildare saying last night, I certainly can't be very calm about this.
1: By the tarnation, eavesdropping.
2: I was not. I only happened to overhear it.
1: Oh, sure you did, Snoopy.
2: Oh.
3: Yeah, I know just how she feels, Doc. I mean, sir, it ain't like there was a guinea pig in there. This time it's going to be a real live thing.
1: Wayman, you're an ambulance driver and you got no business down here. Get out.
3: Yeah. Well, what if she maybe passes out, maybe, and we got to haul her off on a stretcher or something?
1: Oh, confound it. This isn't an execution. It's an attempt to save a human life. So stop acting like members of a death watch.
2: Dr. Gillespie, here she is.
4: Well, Dr. Kildare, I seem to have quite a welcoming committee. Morning, everyone.
1: Morning. Well, how do you feel, Miss Dane?
4: Oh, fine, Dr. Gillespie. Can someone at least smile? This isn't an execution, you know.
1: Yeah.
5: How about it, Bart? Already in your department?
0: Sure, anytime. Roll them over, Jim.
6: Right.
5: I guess there's no point in delaying things, Miss Dane. Shall we go on inside?
4: Yes. Let's get it over with. Well, we who are about to die, I salute you.
1: About to live, Miss Dane.
4: Dr. Gillespie, if I didn't believe that, too, I wouldn't be joking about it. All right, Dr. Kildare, let's go. This room was made less scary when the guinea pig was in here and I was outside.
5: Well, you'll be outside again in a little over 3 minutes. Now climb into that chair. We'll get you settled.
4: Like so?
5: That's right. Just lean back against the headrest.
4: All right.
5: Good. Your arms like. There. Now all you have to do is sit here for 3 minutes. Don't move. Don't turn your head. And this microphone here will pick up your heartbeat while this tube on your arm registers blood pressure. I'll be following them on recording dials outside the window there. And if you get nervous or want the thing stopped for any reason, just press this button under your hand and we'll shut off the whole works. You got it?
4: Yes. I won't press the button, though.
5: Oh, good girl. You've got a lot of courage, Miss Dane.
4: Believe me, Doctor. It's going to be all right.
5: I know it is.
4: I wonder if you know what I mean when I tell you I love you.
5: Well, I guess it's...
4: You don't know. But you will when I'm well again.
5: Miss Dane, you're a very beautiful woman, but...
4: Thank you, Doctor. I suppose we may as well get started, don't you think?
5: All right. I'll be at the window.
4: I'm not worried, Dr. Kildare.
5: All right, Bart. It's up to you.
0: Okay. Cut in the primaries, Jim. Hold steady on those grids.
6: Right.
0: Kildare, will you do the sighting?
5: All right, Bart.
2: That poor child.
1: Parker, shut up.
5: It's dead on, Bart. Go ahead whenever you're ready.
6: Secondary's at 28.25, Bart. Grids are in.
0: Here goes. All right, Jim, cut her loose.
5: Good luck, honey.
3: Jeepers, she's sitting there and taking it without batting an eyebrow.
2: She's so brave. I just can't get over it.
1: She seems nervous, Jimmy. Starting to wet her lips and nothing wrong, is there?
5: Heartbeat is steady, blood pressure normal. No, everything's all right, Dr. Gillespie.
0: 30 seconds.
2: Look, Dr. Gillespie, she must be all right. She's smiling.
1: Parker, that's the smile of a woman in love.
2: Why, I didn't know that. With whom?
1: With Kildare.
2: Well...
5: Now, it's the smile of a woman who's convinced she's going to live. A woman who's just got to live.

0: All right, Wayman, let's get the door open and bring her out.
1: Okay, boys.
0: Well, she came through it okay, Dr. Gillespie.
2: I hope so, Jimmy. The guinea pig didn't die until the second day.
0: No, I'm not worried about that. All I'm hoping is that these treatments work. Of course, we realize some cancers aren't susceptible to this, but we won't know for 3 weeks or more.
3: Well, as far as I could see, everything worked like a charm, Kildare. When do you plan to give her the second treatment?
0: Oh, day after tomorrow, if she's feeling all right. And, nice work, boy.
3: Thanks.
4: Well, Dr. Kildare, was I not a good patient?
0: How do you feel?
4: Fine. A little shaky's all.
0: Miss Park is going to take you up to your room now. You can have breakfast whenever you want it. I'll see you a little later. And Miss Dane, you were a perfect patient.
4: Well, you know why, Dr. Kildare.
0: That's right, Bart. Treatment number 4 is scheduled for 10:30 in the morning. Right. Bye.
4: It's not that I mind the treatments, Dr. Kildare, but when are we going to know?
0: Still too soon to be able to tell, Miss Dane. You've just got to be patient, that's all.
2: I don't know, Jimmy. She's had 10 treatments now, and neither the x-rays nor the measurements show any change in the size of that cancer. I just don't know.
5: That's right. Treatment number 14, 9 tomorrow morning. All right, Mr. Miller. Goodbye.
4: X-rays again at 2 this afternoon. Why, Dr. Kildare? Nothing's going to happen. It's been over 2 months and you told me 3 weeks.
0: Yes, I know, Miss Dane. Well, all we can do is to keep trying.
4: I'm sorry. All right, I'll be there.

0: Good morning, Miss Dane.
1: Oh, Dr. Kilda. You've got my x-rays.
0: That's right. Dr. Gillespie and I just finished reading them.
1: Did they...
0: Skipping the technical details, the cancer is no longer malignant. It's starting to atrophy, decrease size. That's also borne out by the measurements we made yesterday.
1: Then you mean...
0: I mean it should be completely absorbed within 2 months. Miss Dane, you're cured.
1: Oh, Dr. Kilda, I love you.
0: Well, I'm sure you think you do.
1: Oh, but... I don't think I do. I know it.
0: Well, let me put it this way. It's a psychological fact that women very often imagine themselves in love with their doctors. Of course, it's only temporary, but...
1: Oh, silly. I'm not that sort of giddy female. When I came to you, I was lost. I was scared. I knew I was going to die, and I didn't even care. But you made me care. You gave me hope and courage and faith, and I loved you for it. So I put my life in your hands, and now you've given it back to me. And that's why I say I love you. I'll never forget you. Jimmy, thank you for my life.
0: Thank me? Why? You know, I've always believed that life is the most precious stuff on this earth. That's why I'm a doctor, Janet. So if you did put your life in my hands, and if I did save it, then I'm humbly grateful for the chance.

0: And now, once again, the story of Dr. Kildare, starring Lou Ayres as Dr. Kildare and Lionel Barrymore as Dr. Gillespie.
1: Dr. Gillespie, you remember Janet Dane?
2: Dane? Janet Dane?
1: She was in here some months ago. You know, the first patient we treated after the Betatron was installed.
2: Sure. Of course I remember her. Whatever happened to her?
1: Oh, she got cured and went away. Bravely stifling her mad infatuation for me.
2: What?
1: But don't you remember? You had quite a theory at the time that Miss Dane was desperately in love with me.
2: Ah, confound it. She was in love with you. Probably still is. Jimmy, it's a psychological fact.
1: I know that every woman falls in love with her doctor at least once in her life. Mm-hmm. That's a pretty ridiculous theory, Dr. Gillespie.
2: Well, now, you don't know for sure just because the girl kept her feelings hidden?
1: Why, no, now, all right. She called me up this afternoon.
2: Well, now.
1: She wanted to tell me she was married last week. Mm. Well, I guess I'd better get back to work. So long. Oh, Parker, how would you like to do me a favor?
3: Why, of course, Dr. Kildare.
1: Well, Gillespie's in there tearing a pet theory to pieces with his teeth.
3: What?
1: And let him stew for about 10 minutes. And then go in and tell him that the man Janet Dane married works over at the medical center. He's a research doctor.
0: You have just heard the story of Dr. Kildare, starring Lou Ayres and Lionel Barrymore. 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Original music was composed and conducted by Walter Schumann. Dick Joy speaking.

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1: To a perfect mate, he can fill them out and send them in. You, doctor, will tabulate the results, and when you find the man, wherever he is, we'll bring him here at the magazine's expense and introduce them. Then we'll see what happens.
2: Well, I didn't plan on going exactly that far right away, but the idea is...
1: Think of it. Millions of people throughout the country will be watching this experiment, and every week we'll run big picture layouts in the magazine.
2: Fine.
1: Doctor, if this idea works, it'll be the most revolutionary step forward on the subject of marriage in the past 500 years.
3: Mr. Rogers, I'm Judith Cox. I was sent here by the Powell Model Agency.
1: Oh, yes, Miss Cox. Sit down.
3: Thank you.
1: You're a single girl, are you not?
3: Yes, that's what the agency said you wanted.
1: True, and you never have been married?
3: No.
1: Are you in love with anyone right now?
3: No, I'm not.
1: Would you want to get married if you found a man you loved?
3: Well, of course. These are sort of unusual questions to ask a girl who's applying for a modeling position.
1: Well, this is sort of an unusual position.
3: Oh? What product is it for?
1: Love.
3: Love?
1: Yes, we believe that love can be put on a scientific basis. True love, that is.
3: Well, I don't know what you mean.
1: I mean that courtship and the choosing of marriage partners as we know it today will probably go out of date.
3: Oh, I'm sorry to hear that.
1: Oh, no, Miss Cox, there may be a better way.
3: Well, good. I'm always in favor of improvement.
1: We have a psychologist on our staff who can test your personality, and by testing the personalities of thousands of men, can find the one who is most suited for you. The one who is your perfect mate.
3: Well, what am I supposed to do after you find him?
1: Fall in love with him.
3: Oh, I don't think I'd want to.
1: Why not? You just said you were interested in finding a husband.
3: Well, I am, but I think I'd rather find him my own way.
1: You're not under any obligation to marry him if you don't fall in love with him. Besides, he might be the very man you wanted.
3: I doubt that.
1: There's an awfully good salary and a bonus in this for you if you take the job.
3: Remember now, I don't have to marry him if
1: no,
3: I don't want
1: to. No, no. Just go out with him for a while to see if his experiment works.
3: All right, I'll try it.
1: Good morning, Nancy. Any mail today?
4: Yes, boys. About 15,000 letters.
1: 15,000?
4: More coming in all the time. All from men who want to marry our cover girl, who think they're her perfect mate.
1: Good. Wonderful. Then the scheme is catching on. Have they filled out the tests we printed in the magazine?
4: They sure have. Say, boss, when this is over, do you think I can sift through those entries and pick out one of these men for myself?
1: Well, Doc, how's classifying the entries coming along now?
2: Oh, good, good, Alan. I have a system here for speeding up the whole process of matching personality.
1: What is it?
2: Here. I take an analyzed personality and put the entire results on one of these hole punch cards.
1: Then what do you do?
2: Well, I put Judith's card in the classifying machine, set the controls for matching personality. Then I take all the cards of the men I have and round them through the machine like this.
1: Well, they've all gone through and none of them have fallen out.
2: Well, that's because none of them is right for Judith. Then his card shows up. It will fall through and land right next to hers.
1: Great, Doc. This is what we've been looking for.
5: Well, Alan, it's been 6 weeks now since we started this scheme, and our circulation has certainly boomed.
1: Yes, everybody in the country is talking about this experiment and reading the magazine to find out what happens.
5: Yes, but we haven't found the man yet whose personality matches Judas. Suppose we don't. We'll be in a terrible spot.
1: Yeah, I was thinking of the same thing. You know, we can always fake it.
5: No, no, I'd never go for anything like that.
1: Well, okay, but we'd better find him soon.
2: Alan, I've got it.
1: What?
2: The man you've been looking for, Judith's perfect mate.
1: Great. Who is he?
2: Here he is. Here is his card. It was in the new batch that was classified this morning. I ran them through the machine, and his card fell through and landed right next to Judith's.
1: Let me see here. Farrell Cosgrove.
2: He is an excellent match. His personality and Judith's will blend perfectly.
1: You have him listed here as an engineer, and he lives in Houston, Texas.
2: Yeah, right.
1: Oh, what are we waiting for? Nancy, get him on the phone.
4: Okay, boss.
1: We'll charter a special plane to bring him here. Let's see, I'll call Judith, the press, the photographers. We'll all go down to the airport to meet him. Boy, I wonder what he looks like.

0: the plane with Farrell aboard, boss. It just landed.
1: Yeah, Nancy, that's it. Now, how do you feel, Judy?
0: Oh, I don't know. My heart's beating faster. Alan, is this really the man for me?
1: According to Dr. Mandrill's calculations, he couldn't be more perfect. Everything matches ideally.
0: But this whole thing is so amazing. I've gone out with dozens of men, never found the right one. Oh.
2: Pardon me, ma'am. Miss Judith, I presume?
0: Oh. Are you Farrell?
2: Yep. Miss Judith, honey.
0: Look at that. He didn't say very much. Just swept her off her feet into his arms and kissed her.
1: Boys, get plenty of those pictures of that kiss.
3: Yeah, I want to see. Okay, get a
0: pass. Handsome, too, isn't he?
3: Get a knife.
2: Well, just the gal I've been looking for.
0: Yeah. Well, you look fine, too.
1: Mr. Cosgrove, I'm Alan Rogers of Vista Magazine.
2: Well, I'm mighty pleased to meet you. Shucks, you sure can pick 'em. Well, where do we go from here?
1: Well, we get out of the magazine for some more pictures and an interview. After that, wherever you want. You and Judith are on our expense account.
2: Well, that sounds just fine. Well, Miss Judith, what are we all waiting for? Yes, go!
4: And so the curtain falls on the first act of today's radio drama, The Perfect Mate, starring Jack Parr and brought to you by Carnation Evaporated Milk. Before we return to the second act, here's someone who has the neat trick of bringing to life all sorts of tasty dishes for the table. She's Carnation's home service director and well-known authority on foods and cooking, Mary Blake. What's on the fire today, Mary?
5: A casserole brim filled with macaroni and cheese, Art. How does that sound to you?
4: Sounds delicious, Mary. And I'll bet you're going to tell us how to make it taste delicious.
5: Indeed, I am. Of course, you know the cheese sauce is the important thing in making macaroni and cheese. And I have a recipe for Carnation cheese sauce that's not only delicious, but exceptionally easy to prepare. A real time saver, too.
4: Well, every woman likes to save time and fuss, Mary, so what's the secret?
5: Well, first you pour a large can of Carnation evaporated milk and half teaspoon salt into a saucepan and bring to the simmering point.
4: Bring Carnation to the simmering point.
5: Then you add 1 cup, that's 4 ounces, of cubed processed type American cheese and stir.
4: Add cheese and stir. Then what?
5: That's all. The sauce is made. All that remains is to pour it over the cooked macaroni in a buttered casserole and brown about 15 minutes in a moderate oven.
4: Say, that is a jiffy recipe, isn't it?
5: That's just the point, Art. Because it's quick and easy to prepare, you can have macaroni and cheese on short notice. And that's a blessing in feeding unexpected guests.
4: Well, Mary, thanks very much for that swell suggestion.
5: My pleasure, Art. Goodbye.
4: Bye, Mary. Ladies, Mary Blake suggests using Carnation evaporated milk for quick, rich, and economical cheese sauce. Try it. Why don't you? And in all recipes that call for milk, use Carnation, the milk from contented cows. We return now to the second act of The Perfect Mate, starring Jack Parr in the role of Alan Rogers.
1: Come in, Judith, and sit down.
0: Thank you.
1: You've been so busy with Farrell and Dr. Mandrill, I haven't had much chance to see you.
0: Well, wasn't it what I was supposed to be doing?
1: Yes, of course.
0: Dr. Mandrill gave Farrell and me some more personality tests.
1: Oh, good. What did he say?
0: Same thing as before, only more of it. If we're right for each other.
1: Well, that's fine about all these tests, but...

0: Mm-hmm. He's very nice.
1: Are you fond of him?
0: Yes.
1: Very fond?
0: Well, yes, very fond.
1: Do you, love him?
0: Well, this has all been so quick, I don't know. I'm not sure.
1: Well, naturally, you've only known Fail a few weeks, but a terrific love between the two of you is inevitable. It's in the cards.
0: Well, this whole thing is so amazing.
1: Not at all. It's merely that Dr. Mandrill has reduced the finding of marriage partners to an exact science. You do have lots of interests in common with Farrell, don't you?
0: Oh, yes. Everything's been just like Dr. Mandrill said.
1: Farrell wants to marry you? Have you decided yet?
0: No, I think I still want more time.
1: Why? You're practically in love with Farrell, or you will be soon, and the best scientific knowledge says you'll be happy and compatible.
0: Well, I'm still not sure I don't resent the way this whole thing's happened. It's so different.
1: Well, there are styles in these things, and they keep changing all the time. The caveman used to hit his girlfriend over the head with a club and carry her off. That also went out of date.
0: You're positive, then, that Farrell's the man I'll love and be most happy with him.
1: That's what the doctor says.
0: Well, I suppose I will.
1: Good. Now, look, Judith, since you were made for each other anyway, you might as well get married right away. If you do, the magazine will pay for your honeymoon and throw in a big bonus. We'll furnish your home free of charge.
0: But...
1: It's all settled. I'll see the boss.
2: Hello, Chief.
1: Now.
3: Yes?
1: Good news. They're going to get married.
4: Fine. I'm very happy for them. Look, if they're going to do it in time for the next edition, they'll have to go to Las Vegas. In Los Angeles, you have to wait 3 days for a license.
1: Okay, Chief. I'll take care of it.
4: And Helen, you go with them just to see that everything works out all right.
1: But, Chief, I'm busy. I got so many things.
4: They can wait. You go with them.

0: How do you like that? We had to arrive in Las Vegas on the first day of Helldorado Week. Every judge and preacher is out riding in the parade.
1: What are you so angry about? This is my wedding, not yours.
2: Our wedding, Farrell.
1: Oh, yeah, Judith, darling, honey, our wedding.
0: Oh, well, you can get married the first thing in the morning. Farrell and I'll have to use the bridal suite tonight. You can have my room, Judith.
2: Thank you.
1: Oh, well, might as well enjoy what Las Vegas has to offer us tonight. Hey, let me take a look at that there menu.
2: But, Farrell...
1: Ronnie. Little old Ronnie Stevens, what are you doing here?
3: Oh, the usual. Waiting out my 6 weeks.
1: A divorce?
3: Uh-huh. Oh, may I sit down?
1: Well, yeah. Let me introduce you. Ronnie, this is Alan Rogers and my fiancé, Judith Cox. We're getting married up here.
3: Oh, how nice.
1: Ronnie is an old friend of mine. Haven't seen him for 2 years.
3: Old friend? Why, he chased me all the way across the country trying to get me to marry him. Didn't you, Poochie Boy?
2: Poochie Boy?
3: Yes, that was my favorite nickname for him.
2: Oh, well, Poochie Boy, that was cute.
0: Miss Stevens, Miss Cox and Poochie Boy, I mean, Miss Cox and Mr. Cosgrove are getting married tomorrow, remember?
3: Oh, yes, I meant to offer my congratulations.
2: Thanks a lot.
3: You're getting a fine man there, Miss Cox. Sometimes I wonder if I didn't make a mistake not marrying him myself.

0: coochie boy. Look at the way she's been leading him around all evening and the way he's been letting her do it.
1: Now, that isn't so.
0: Well, it's supposed to be my wedding night.
1: Oh, one day more or less. What's the difference?
0: Well, I don't know.
1: Look, any man's entitled to have a last look around, to have a little fun the night before he gets married. It's sort of traditional.
0: Oh, it is it?
1: Yeah, look, if you want, I'll go over there and break it up.
0: No, leave them alone. I'm getting fed up with this whole thing anyway.
1: Oh, now, Judith, it's been a hard day. Your wedding's been postponed. You're just upset. How about my scouting around for a minister? Maybe I can find one. We could have the ceremony right now.
0: No.
1: Why not?
0: Because I'm leaving for Los Angeles right now. Goodbye.
2: Oh, morning, boy.
1: Good morning, Nancy.
2: What's the matter?
1: Oh, I don't know. I don't know what's wrong with me today.
2: Today? Ever since you got back from that trip.
1: Any reporters called?
2: Yeah, I told him you wouldn't be able to see anyone today.
1: Good. I need a little time to think of some way of patching this whole stunt together again or somehow getting the magazine out of it gracefully.
2: You will.
1: I should, but somehow, ever since I came back from Las Vegas, I haven't been able to keep my mind on my work. I'm absent-minded. I stumble over things. I was never like that before.
2: No, boss, you certainly weren't.
1: Have you heard anything from Farrell?
2: Yes. Last night he gave up the chase and went back to Texas.
1: How about you?

0: You know, the chief gave her a job in the art department. She's still there.
1: Since his promotion, this experiment in love failed. I don't think my heart's in my work anymore. I can't seem to get anything done. I'm going up and see the boss. Chief, look, this whole idea was wrong. It's going to embarrass the magazine. I was the one who sold you on the idea. Now I think the only thing to do is for me to quit.
2: Quit? Well, the magazine's doing better than ever. I was just going to tell you I put through a big raise for you.
1: Yeah, but the experiment, how are you going to explain it?
2: Hey, look, Alan, all but one thing was taken into consideration in selecting marital partners. Love.
1: Love?
2: Yes. Two people may have a huge amount in common, but there's that certain intangible something that makes people fall in love that may never be able to be recorded in a test.
1: Such as what?
2: Well, the way a person smiles, a sparkle in their eye. Sometimes it could even be a little thing like a dimpled knee or the way a person walks.
1: Yeah, I suppose.
2: Besides, maybe Dr. Mandrell made a mistake with that machine as far as Judith and Farrell are concerned.
1: No, I don't think so. He double-checked everything.
2: Why don't we put the cards through the machine again?
1: Well, here it is. Here's Judith's card.
2: All right, I'll set it in the machine. There.
1: The cards for all the men are already in place.
2: Good. Now we'll set the machine running.
1: Nothing's happening.
2: Now, wait a minute. There it is. That card fell through and landed right next to Judith. Here, stop the machine.
1: Let me see. Oh, it's Farrell's card. There you are. It proves again the whole idea is wrong.
2: Well, maybe. Put Farrell's card back in place next to Judith.
1: Why?
2: Go on, do as I tell you.
1: All right.
2: Now run the rest of the cards through.
1: Okay. Nothing's happening.
2: Well, there's still time.
1: Not much. We're almost to the end of the cards.
2: Hey, look. There's a card.
1: It landed right between Judith and Farrell.
2: Hey, stop the machine.
1: It's leaning right up against Judith's card. It's touching
2: it. Yes, it's as close to hers as possible.
1: I wonder who it can be. Let me see. Alan Rogers. It's my card.
2: That's right. You originally filled out those tests when you interviewed Dr. Mandrell. Now, yesterday, for the first time, I had him classify the results and make up a card for you.
1: You mean it's possible that Judith loves me?
2: Could be.
1: Well, where is she?
3: Where's who?
1: Judith, I didn't see you. How did you?
3: I've been in the next room all the time. I heard everything. Oh, darling, how close I came to marrying the wrong man. Anyway, who ever heard of a machine telling a girl who to marry? It's ridiculous.
1: Yeah, isn't it?
3: Everybody knows it's the man who tells the girl he's going to marry her.
1: Hey, that gives me an idea.
3: I thought it would.
1: Well, this isn't much of a romantic time or place to tell you I love you, Judith, but I do love you, and, well, will you marry me?
3: Oh, darling, any time and any place is right when you say that. Of course I'll marry you.
2: Excuse me, I guess I'd better go see Nancy about, just about anything. Goodbye, you two. Well, Nancy, it worked.
4: Yes, Mr. Sawyer. But there's something on my mind. Do you think we did the right thing to punch those holes in Alan's card to make him the perfect mate?

0: And so the curtain comes down on the final act of The Perfect Mate, this week's Stars Over Hollywood show, as presented by Carnation Evaporated Milk and starring Jack Parr. In just a moment, we'll have news about next week's show. Meantime, how about a curtain call, Jack Parr?
1: Sure thing, Art.
0: Jack, thanks for a whirlwind performance. Every minute was exciting, believe me.
1: For me too, Art. It was a lot of fun.
0: Incidentally, how's the new baby coming along?
1: Oh, she's not so new anymore, Art. Randy's now 28 months. And she's up and about and into everything. A very active child.
0: Sounds like a Carnation baby, if you ask me. You know, Carnation Evaporated Milk has a reputation for building healthy, active children, Jack. And rightly so, too. When you stop to think how abundantly supplied Carnation is with important milk minerals and vitamin D. I don't have to tell you how vital those properties are to a growing baby. Besides, Carnation is wonderfully easy for babies to digest, even the tiny ones. And safe? I say, Carnation is doubly safe. First, it's pasteurized, and then it's sterilized after the can is sealed. You can see why 8 out of 10 mothers who use Carnation say their doctors recommended it. It's the milk every doctor knows. And Jack, before I forget, for your wonderful performance today, the mother of that fine baby Randy of yours gets this beautiful bouquet of red and white carnations, just like those pictured on every can of Carnation evaporated milk.
1: That's very thoughtful of you, Art, and thank you very much. Now, how about telling me something about next week's show?
0: The star on next week's Stars Over Hollywood will be Mala Powers.
1: Well, I certainly won't miss hearing her, even though I'll be on tour. I'll manage to tune in and hear Mala Powers. But now, it's goodbye, everybody.
0: Goodbye, Jack Parr. Jack Parr can currently be seen in the 20th century production of Love Nest, in which he co-stars with Bill Lundigan and June Haver. The story on today's Stars Over Hollywood production was written by Fred Shevin. Supporting Mr. Parr were Mary Jane Croft, Mary Lansing, Hi Averback, and Frank Nelson. Special music was composed and conducted by Rex Corey. The program was transcribed and directed by Hans Conried. Ladies, when you shop for groceries today, be sure to have Carnation, the world's favorite brand of evaporated milk, on your shopping list. No other kind of milk has as many uses as Carnation.
2: Carnation for cooking.
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And now for the Carnation Company and Stars Over Hollywood, this is Art Ballinger suggesting that you be sure to listen next Saturday for Mallow Powers. 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

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Today, Cafe Metropole, starring Cesar Romero and Gregory Rathoff. Now, Cafe Metropole, starring Gregory Rathoff and Cesar Romero, with a delightful musical score conceived and conducted by Alfred Newman.

0: shines is the luxurious and gilded Café Metropole, frequented by wealth, royalty, and beauty, and under the gifted management of Victor. Victor the Perfect, Victor the Urbane, Victor the Slick. In addition to its undeniably classy clientele, Café Metropole, Paris, France, is also famous as the haunt of assorted phonies, dubious dukes, corny counts, bogus barons, ersatz earls, and penniless princes. At this moment, Victor is in his private office at the café, greatly disturbed with Maxwell Schinner, his cashier and bookkeeper.
1: Maxwell, fool that you are, idiot, beetle, embezzler.
2: Embezzler, Victor, how can you say that? You know I kept on taking the money for your own fantastic scheme.
1: Oh, well, quarreling about it now won't put the money back in the vault before the books are audited. 900,000 francs.
2: 960,000 francs, to be exact.
1: Yes, I was good enough to let you embezzle an additional 60,000 to try your luck at the casino. And what do you do? Fool, beetle!
2: But I was winning. I did win. I ran the 60,000 up to 480,000. Then this young American shouts, "Banco!" And again I win. The money is double. And what happens?
1: The young American writes you out a check for the amount, and then rolls it up into a ball and throws it into the waste paper basket. Worthless. Broke. No funds. You gamble with a pauper. Fool! Idiot! Beetle!
3: Thank you, master.
2: I only wish to help out in every way.
1: Yes. When did you say the American would come to the office?
2: Today. Perhaps we can reach an understanding. Speak of the devil and he sues you for slander.
1: Come in.
4: Gentlemen.
1: Oh, come in, Mr. Brown. Come in. Maxwell and I were expecting you.
4: May I inquire who you are?
1: Manager of this cafe and Maxwell's financial advisor.
4: Oh, then you know the situation. You see, I lost a lot of money and I can't possibly pay it.
1: Well, not perhaps in the customary way, Mr. Brown.
5: The cablegram, Victor. The cablegram,
1: huh? Oh, yes. Mr. Brown, I have here a cablegram which I wish now for you to read. Here it is.
4: Read it?
1: Aloud.
4: Oh. Arriving week from Monday evening by transatlantic...
1: Read it with an accent, please.
4: Well, what kind of an accent?
1: A Russian accent.
4: Russian? Oh. Arriving week from Monday evening...
1: Which is this very evening. Go on.
4: By transatlantic plane. Reserve usual pre-war table for two, for daughter and myself. Have celebrities or royalty on hand for daughter. Vile strawberries and frozen champagne for me. Regards, Joseph Ridgway. That's my accent.
1: Ha-ha! It's excellent.
4: Now, do you mind telling me what this is all about?
1: No, not at all. For tonight and for the 10 days of their stay in Paris, you will be charming to the Ridgways, and particularly charming to his exquisite daughter, Laura Ridgway.
4: I don't like it.
2: Ah, but I do. It has imagination. Interest. Oh, I like it.
4: But what's it all for?
1: For reasons of my own, Mr. Brown, you will impersonate His Highness Prince Alexis Panayev.
2: What?
1: Of the old Tsarist nobility.
2: I don't like it.
1: Oh. Shut up, Maxwell.
2: I will not allow it.
4: Well, may I ask why I should agree to this extraordinary proposal?
2: You shouldn't.
1: Yes, but he will, simply because he does not wish to go to jail.
4: I hate to fall back on a shoddy defense like this, but a gambling debt in the eyes of the law is no debt at all.
1: Oh, you know about that, huh?
2: You see, Victor, they do teach them something at Princeton besides. Touchdown, Tiger! Touchdown!
4: I was under the influence of your excellent champagne when I gambled without money. Now, I'll work it out honorably in whatever way you suggest.
1: 480,000 francs? Oh, no, that would never do.
4: Well, then, until you get another idea, I'll be on my way.
2: Just 1 minute, Batsy.
4: Now, don't worry. I won't run away.
2: I'm sure you won't. I took the precaution of removing your passport from your pocket last night while you were under the influence of our excellent champagne.
4: Nice going, Maxwell.
2: As you say, the law is a little indulgent about gambling debts. However, it is not so indulgent with people who write bad checks, such as this one which you wrote to us last night.
4: But I threw that in the waste paper basket.
2: And I took it out again.
1: Excellent, Maxwell, excellent.
4: And if I refuse to go through with this impersonation, which is obviously some sort of a swindle to get your money back, you'll have me arrested.
1: Quite.
4: Very well, I'll do it.
2: But not as Prince Alexis Panayev.
1: Yes, Maxwell.
2: Then I say no.
1: I insist.
2: Then I protest.
1: He will be Prince Alexis Panayev, Maxwell.
2: I would never dream of contradicting you, Victor.
1: It's settled then, sir. You will appear at the dinner hour this evening in full evening dress. You will be Prince Alexis Petrovich Panayev. And you will be enchanting to Miss Ridgeway.
4: Do I get a free dinner?
1: Oh, but naturally. The very best, Your Highness.

0: Monsieur Ridgway, mademoiselle. So much has happened since you last sat at this familiar table at Café Métropole. Why, you were just a little girl, mademoiselle.
1: Why, thank you, Victor.
2: Got my cablegram all right, did you?
0: Oh, obviously. Is not everything in readiness?
1: Victor, just for fun, could you point out some royalties?
0: Oh, well, most exceptionally, we have no crown heads here tonight.
2: The floor show's beginning.
0: Oh, no. That, Mademoiselle Ridgway, is the old Tsarist Russian hymn for His Highness Prince Alexis Panayev, whom you see poised in regal elegance at the top of the staircase.
1: A prince. Very nice.
0: Excuse me, if you please. I must seat the prince.
2: What's the matter? Can't he sit down himself?

0: Now that, Your Highness, is the girl. You will make love to her for the next 10 days.
1: Or else.
0: Or else. Now, I will inform the lovely American girl that Prince Panayev wishes furiously to dance with her.
2: I am afraid I do not dance so fine as you are expect from a prince.
3: Oh, I think you dance beautifully, Your Highness.
2: Miss Ridgway, your father, why is he glare at me so?
3: Well, he doesn't approve of titles and crowned heads.
2: He's got something there.
3: You know, sometimes you have no accent at all.
2: Huh? Oh, my accent, she comes and goes, comes and goes, comes and goes.
3: What's the matter?
2: Oh, Marshal, Victor's cashier is beckoning to me from the balcony. Will you excuse me, mademoiselle? Now, where's this telephone call you're talking about, Maxwell? Is this a phone?
4: No. There is no telephone call for you.
2: Then what's the big idea of calling...
4: I wish to speak with you because I can stand it no longer. You, Alexis Petrovich Panayev, it is insufferable.
2: It was your idea.
4: It was Victor's idea.
2: You helped with it.
4: Against my more sensitive convictions, believe me. I tell you, this outrageous masquerade must stop now.
2: Well, good enough. Suits me.
4: But I must also have the 480,000 francs that you owe me.
2: Now, look, you can't eat your cake and have it, too.
0: Just a moment, please. Why aren't you entertaining Laura Ridgway, Your Highness?
2: Well, Victor, it seems there is one Prince Panayev too many.
0: Huh?
4: I am His Highness Prince Alexis Petrovich Panayev.
0: Oh, no nonsense, Maxwell. Get back to your accounts.
4: You don't believe me. Very well. Look.
0: Huh?
4: Here is my wallet. See? The Imperial Russian passport issued to the true Prince Alexis Panayev in the good old days.
0: Huh?
4: Look.
0: Jack, why, it is you.
2: Touché, Victor, as we used to stammer in freshman French.
4: You see now why I cannot longer permit this farce to go on?
0: Your Highness, I thought you had been sent to the salt mines.
4: I do not care for salt, thank you. I escaped.
0: Well, the fact remains, Your Highness, that unless we continue with our scheme, you and your young American friend here will languish in jail for approximately 20 years.
4: I am on the horns of a dilemma. Huh?
0: There is only one choice, Highness. The American acts his part and you preserve silence on pain of imprisonment for both of you. Agreed?
4: Agreed.
0: Agreed, Mr. Brown?
2: I suppose so.
0: Then, Mr. Brown, you may join Miss Ridgway again. And remember, faint heart never won fair lady.
3: Oh, Alexis, and flowers again. You're sweet. Hello? Oh, yes, Alexis. The opera? La Bohème? Oh, I'd love to go. Dinner at the Francois Villon, Alexis? Oh, yes, I've heard so much about the place. It's been a lot of fun, hasn't it, Alexis?
2: Yes, Laura. I suppose so.
3: Do you know what they say? They say that Francois Villon wrote many of his immortal love poems in this very restaurant.
2: One must do something until the waiter comes.
3: Francois Villon, the vagabond king. If I were king, our love, if I were king, what tributary nations would I bring to stoop before your scepter?
2: To stoop before your scepter and to swear allegiance to your lips and eyes and hair. Beneath your feet, what treasures would I fling? The stars should be your pearls upon a string, the world a ruby for your finger ring, and you should have the sun and moon to wear, if I were king.
3: Oh, it's lovely, isn't it?
2: Laura, it's got to stop.
3: What, Alexis?
2: This. I mean, these. You and I have been good friends. We have had a beautiful time, a delightful interlude in Paris, and that is all.
3: Alexis, why don't you ask me to marry?
2: What?
3: Well, am I wrong in thinking that you love me as well as I love you?
2: I love you so well, Laura, that I cannot marry you.
3: Well, forgive me, Alexis, but that's pretty silly.
2: No. Because with us, Panayas, love, it comes and goes.
3: I know. Like your accent.
2: It's no good, Laura. Now, please, let this be goodbye.
3: Must it be?
2: Yes.
3: All right. Goodbye, Alexis. Goodbye.
5: It's intermission time between the acts of our Hollywood Star Time.
6: Now, Act Two of Café Metropole. Young Alexander Brown, former Princeton undergraduate, has got himself into a pretty mess. Too much under the influence of French champagne, Brown gave a rubber check to cover the paltry 480,000 francs, the money he lost in a Paris gambling debt. In order to make up the debt, he is being compelled to pose as Prince Alexis Panayot and make love to Laura Ridgeway, object matrimony and $500,000. Victor, manager of the Paris Café Metropole, and his embezzling cashier Maxwell got Brown into this. And right now, Victor is congratulating Brown, or Prince Panayot, on his success so far with Laura Ridgeway.
0: A beautiful performance so far, my boy. Masterful.
4: Yes, well, it's over. I won't go on with this ridiculous masquerade.
0: Oh, no? Remember, we still have your bad check and your passport and our French prison.
4: I'll tell Laura the truth. I swear I will. Yes? Laura. Well, I told you. Marry you, certainly not. I mean, I know I said that. I know that. Yes. Yes, and you love me. Well, we all have that out, Laura. But, no. I'm sorry, but, no. No. Laura, but this is insane. No, no. All right, yes, I'll marry you.
2: Laura, no! Wait, you talked to me! Laura! Laura!
0: There, you see how easy it was?
4: It's no go, Victor.
0: Huh?
4: It's no go, Victor. Now pick up that telephone.
0: But why?
4: Call the police and arrest me.
0: You are going to marry Laura Ridgeway.
4: I'm not even going to see her again.
0: Very well. Hello. Yes? The surete, please. I want to talk to the chief of police. Yes, I'll wait. You have about 5 seconds if you wish to reconsider.
4: I do not wish to reconsider.
0: Oh, you. Oh, that's the trouble with a flawless plan. There's always a flaw in it.
4: Well, what now, little man?
0: Well, nothing. Here is your passport back again.
4: What? Are you serious? You mean I can go?
0: What satisfaction would I get in jailing you? Would he get me and Maxwell our money?
4: No.
0: Well, like you, I took a chance. Like you, I lost. I accept defeat, Grace.
4: You're not such a bad turnip at that, Victor.
0: Well, thank you, Monsieur Brown. Good luck and au revoir.
7: So he refuses to marry this very attractive Ridgeway girl?
0: Refuses flatly, Maxwell.
7: You return his passport?
0: Yes.
7: Excellent.
0: I disagree with you.
7: Monsieur Ridgeway and his daughter are out there at their usual table tonight.
0: I am delighted.
7: Send for him.
0: Why?
7: Do you challenge Prince Alexis Petrovich Panayev, the true Panayev? First, I will give you some instructions. Then you will invite them into this office. Now, I will explain.
8: Prince Alexis Panayev a fake? Oh, this is serious, Victor. He became engaged to my daughter today.
0: Oh, the unspeakable, unspeakable.
8: Oh, I'd give $1,000,000 to be in a locked room with that fella right now. I think I'd strangle him. I'd kill him dead.
0: Well, as for that, sir, Maxon, my good cashier, has already disposed of the fellow.
8: You didn't kill him?
7: No, not quite. Oh. I just sent him away. He will not trouble your daughter again.
8: Oh, Maxon, how can I ever thank you?
7: If it has saved you and your daughter from distress, then I am completely repaid.
8: Repaid? You gave that fellow money?
7: Oh, no, no, no.
8: You did. You paid him out of your own pocket.
0: No, Monsieur Ridgway. He paid out of the company's pocket.
8: Maxwell, how much of the company's money did you have to take to pay that scoundrel off?
7: Oh, I refuse to say. I refuse. What does it matter? When the auditors come to check our books tomorrow, well, somehow I will explain to them where the 480,000 francs disappeared to.
8: Victor, you're fountain pen.
0: Yes, sir. Make the check payable to, me.
9: 480,000 francs.
8: Royal titles. I always said if they're genuine, they're bores. If they're charming, they're phonies.
3: Meaning exactly what, Father, dear?
8: Huh? Well, Laura.
3: It's about Alexis, isn't it?
8: Oh, yes, yes. He's a fraud, a phony, and a fake.
3: Oh, but of course, darling.
8: Huh?
3: I knew it all the time. Now, where is he?
8: I paid him off. He's gone away.
3: Goodbye.
8: Where do you think you're going?
3: Find him and propose to him again. Goodbye, all you silly men.
8: Victor, get the prefect of police. I want that man arrested.
0: But, Monsieur Ridgway...
8: I'll make a scandal before I let that snake marry my girl. Now, get me the prefect of police.
0: But,
8: and don't argue.
3: Hello? Oh, no, you've rung the wrong suite. This is Mr. Ridgway's daughter. The police? Prince Benias? You're holding him there? Don't let the wretch get away. I'll be right down there.
0: The charges which have been preferred against you are fraud, conspiracy to defraud, and suspicion of conspiracy to defraud.
1: As we say in the locker room, the book. Well, Laura, what is this? What are you doing here?
3: Oh, darling, I'll handle everything from now on. Your Honor, I'm Laura Ridgway. This fine young man...
0: One moment, mademoiselle. I am under strict orders to hold this man for the charges specified. Namely, fraud, conspiracy to defraud, suspicion of...
3: Who preferred the charges?
0: Your father.
3: My father? Oh, but father died when I was 2 years old. Why, whoever ordered this young man's arrest is an imposter. Arrest him and bring him down here.
0: On what charges, mademoiselle?
3: On what charges? Why... Fraud, conspiracy to defraud, suspicion of conspiracy to defraud, and, well, don't you know your own laws?
0: Armand, René, arrest this impostor at his hotel.
3: And now while we're waiting, Mr. Alexander Brown, let's have the whole lurid story from start to finish.
2: Yes, ma'am.
3: Begin.

0: How are the strawberries and frozen champagne, Father?
1: It was a very low trick to get me arrested, Laura. Very uncricket.
0: You weren't going to get out of that court until you dismissed your charges against the Lexiteer. Mr. Brown.
1: Yeah, and as for you, Brown, I checked by cable, and I found out you didn't even graduate from Princeton. And how do you like them apples?
2: How do you like them strawberries?
1: Oh, fine. You!
3: Monsieur Ridgway, I also heard your young friend's question. How do you like the wild strawberries?
1: Absolutely the stuff, Victor.
3: Thank you, monsieur.
0: Oh, one small thing, Victor.
3: Yes, mademoiselle?
0: I understand that you and Maxwell gave Mr. Brown here 480,000 francs to leave France?
3: Yes, mademoiselle.
0: For which my father paid you and Maxwell in full.
3: Yes, mademoiselle.
0: Well, Victor, Mr. Brown doesn't seem to remember your ever having given him the money.
1: Yeah, so, will you just bring him to it now,
3: eh? Oh, of course. Maxwell must have forgotten.
1: I'm giving it to them as a wedding present.
3: Oh. Well, there is Maxwell now. All will be adjusted. Maxwell.
4: Yes, Victor. What is it?
3: Mr. Brown's check, if you please.
4: Check? Check?
3: Yes, Maxwell, the check. Remember?
4: Oh, yes, the check. Yes, I have it right here in my wallet. Here. Well, you see, Mr. Brown, it is a bit wrinkled from having been filed in a waste paper basket by mistake.
3: Is that correct, Mr. Brown?
2: Yes, correct, correct. Shall we dance, Laura?
0: Yes, let's. What check did Maxwell give you, Alexis?
2: Same one I gave him, with a high rubber content.
0: All is square?
2: All is fair.
0: Then will you give me big kiss?
2: You can get in jail with that kind of talk.
0: It is my accent. She comes and goes, comes and goes, comes and goes.
4: It amuses me, Monsieur Ridgway, that you were deceived by that boy. See upon I am. I laugh. Ha, ha. Ha, ha. I am of the true blood. I am the true Prince Alexis Petrovich Panayev.
5: What is this? Who calls himself the true Panayev?
4: Who are you?
5: I am Prince Alexis Petrovich Panayev.
4: Now, wait a minute.
5: I think that I will kill you.
4: Now, wait a minute.
5: Oh, scoundrel imposter, how do you dare?
4: Put down that bottle.
5: I, who am related 29 ways to the old throne, 9 times legitimately.

Thank you very much, Cesar Romero and Gregory Ratzoff, for a delightful performance. Also, we want to thank the other members of the cast for their excellent performances. Joe Kearns, who played Victor, Sharon Douglas, who played Laura Ridgway, John Brown as her father, George Sorrell was police commissioner, and Al Eben played the real Prince Panayev in the closing scene, if indeed there could be a real Prince Panayev. The radio adaptation of Café Metropole was written by Milton Geiger, music was supervised by Alfred Newman, and is produced under the direction of Robert L. Ritter.

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1: Freedom of the press. And we have freedom of the press here in America. In this country, you can write anything you want. The only trouble is getting someone to read it.
2: Rogers of the Gazette, offering you again tonight, transcribed, another heartwarming story of a country newspaper and its friendly editor, and starring Will Rogers, Jr.

Along about this time of year, most of the folks in Elyria start to get a little lazy, start easing up and putting things off till cooler weather. Business slows down, and it's pretty quiet most of the time on the square around the town hall. Afternoons especially. Hardly anybody's stirring most days. A lot of days, when the week's issue of the paper is caught up, Will sneaks out of the office and heads for Jetter's Lake or Branch Creek with a pole and a can of worms. More than likely, he'll run smack into Doc or Jake Hawkins, who has the drugstore, or Judge Beal of the district court. In fact, most any of his friends. And the other days, days when something comes up and Will just can't get away, well, at least he still wishes he could.

0: Looking for somebody, Will?
1: Oh, hi, Jim. Judge Beale around?
0: Down the hall in the hearing room, Will. It's that Taylor boy. Reckon the judge is fixing to lay the might of the law on him.
1: Thought the hearing was tomorrow.
0: Moved it up. Boy's dad was going to get a habeas corpus.
1: Well, guess all I can do is barge right in on him.
0: Judge ain't going to like that, Will. It's a closed hearing. Taylor boy's a juvenile.
1: I know. That's what I want to talk to the judge about.
2: Yes? Constable, I
1: told you... It's not the constable, Judge.
2: Oh, Will. And I'll be through here in about an hour, Will.
1: I know, but that's why I want to see you. This won't wait.
2: Well, all right. The hearing is adjourned for 10 minutes. Mr. Taylor, both you and your son will stay here in the room.
3: All right,
1: yes, sir. Hiya, bud.
4: Not too good, Mr. Rogers.
2: Well, come on, Will. We'll go down to my office. Well, I can't do anything about it. I wish I could handle it some other way, but under the circumstances, I simply can't.
1: Well, now, Judge, maybe Bud has kicked up a little fuss now and then.
2: A little fuss? Will, that boy's been haled into court 7 times in the last year. Everything from disturbing the peace to malicious mischief.
1: But he's only 16. Give him time.
2: Time to what? Destroy the whole town?
1: Oh, now, Judge, mischief-making, disturbing the peace... At least they're not criminal acts.
2: And I haven't treated him like a criminal, Will. I've tried for a year to straighten that boy out. But with his home environment, well, nothing else to do. After all, state reform school's not a prison.
1: Maybe not. But it's no place for Bud Taylor either. What's his father say about this?
2: Nothing much. You know how he is.
1: Yeah, I know how he is. I figure if you don't think much of somebody, then it's better if you don't say much about him.
2: Mm. He's the basis of the whole trouble, Will.
1: Yeah.
2: 10 years since his wife, Bud's mother, ran off with another man. He still hates the whole world. Even blames Bud for being half hers, I guess.
1: Well, there you are. What chance has the boy had?
2: None. That's exactly why I'm taking him out of that environment. Will, how come you're taking such a confounded interest in this?
1: Well, I promised Jill I'd see what I could do.
2: Jill? Well, if you're being advised by your 8-year-old daughter, maybe I'd better consult my grandson about the case.
1: Now, listen. If Jill says Bud Taylor's all right, then he's all right, and you can count on it. Kids and dogs know how to size a man up. Women can't. They'll overrate or underrate him every time. But kids never miss.
2: They don't, huh?
1: No, and Jill calls Bud her friend. He's always taken an interest in her and made toy airplanes for her, things like that. And last night, before she left for summer camp, she made me promise I'd do what I could to get her friend out of trouble.
2: So anything Jill wants, short of cutting your right arm...
1: Short of nothing, Judge.
2: Good. Then it's all settled, Will.
1: Settled how?
2: I don't want to see that boy go to reform school any more than you do. But I can't leave him with his father. That's what made him the way he is. So, I'm paroling him in your custody.
1: Your what?
2: I'll have the papers drawn up in about an hour. It's a fine solution, Will. I'm mighty glad you thought of it.
5: Well, why ask me, Will?
1: Now, Maggie, don't you go crawling out on me. We're kind of partners, aren't we?
5: Well, sure, Will. I guess we are.
1: All right. Then tell me what you think.
5: Isn't it a little late for that? You've already done it, Will.
1: Well, it's just temporary, though. And if it don't work out, well, Judge Beale will terminate it at any time.
5: Well, you have taken on quite a responsibility.
1: Well, I couldn't do anything else. That boy don't belong in reform school.
5: A lot of people won't agree with you, Will.
1: Maggie, do you think I'm making a fool out of myself?
5: Will, if what you're doing is making a fool out of yourself, then me for fooled.
1: Well, thanks, Maggie. Oh, hiya, Bud.
4: Hi, Mr. Rogers. Judge Beale said I should come over here and report to you. He said he'd send my stuff later. He said I should do what you say from now on.
1: Well, now, Bud, maybe that won't be too hard.
5: Will, I'll be back in the press room. I want to check the front page galley with Ed.
1: All right, Maggie. Sit down, Bud.
4: Thanks, Mr. Rogers.
1: I guess you know it already, but Jill and I have always figured you as one of our best friends, Bud.
4: Yes, sir, I know it.
1: So when you got yourself in a little trouble, why, we figured a friend's job was to help you out. That's why I'm doing this, for no other reason.
4: Yes, sir.
1: Now, I've got nothing against your father, Bud. Nothing against anybody. But, well, you know what the choice was.
4: Yes, sir. I was going to be sent to reform school. Maybe you're making a mistake. Maybe I'm just no good, like my father's always saying.
1: Your father's wrong, Bud.
4: It's not his fault, though. No matter what I've done, even if the judge acted like it was. My dad never taught me to act like that.
1: But he predicted you would a lot of times.
4: Well, he's just kind of mixed up, that's all.
1: Maybe that's it, Bud. And as a result, maybe you got to be a little mixed up yourself. Well, that's what we're going to try and straighten out. Well, why don't you go over to the house now? Mrs. Weatherwax is going to get your room fixed up, and maybe you can give her a hand.
4: All right, sir. Mr. Rogers, I'll try not to do anything so you'll be sorry you took up for me.
1: No, I'm not worried about that.
4: I'll help. I'll do any work you tell me to. I got that old jalopy. Maybe I could deliver papers.
1: Nah, we already got a couple of kids to do that. I was thinking of something else, Bud. Making you a part-time reporter.
4: A reporter?
1: Sure. Maggie and I got more work than any three people could do. When school starts, maybe you could write a regular column for the high school kids. A byline, your name on it, and everything.
4: I could? You mean, I really could?
1: Sure.

0: Will Rogers?
1: Morning, Mr. Taylor.
0: Well, if you've had the boy a week now, I guess you got him pretty well turned against me.
1: No, I don't think so. He's been over to see you every day, hasn't he? But I hear that you won't have anything to do with him.
0: He's made his bed, let him lie in it.
1: Maybe somebody made it for him.
0: Pretty sanctimonious, aren't you? You and that judge, claiming I'm to blame for the way the kid acts.
1: Nobody claimed that.
0: Just get him away from his father, and he'll be all right, they said. Well, you'll find out.
1: Would you have rather seen him in reform school, Mr. Taylor?
0: The boy's bad. Born bad, just like his mother.
1: Mr. Taylor, maybe you'd be a lot better off if you'd forget about his mother. What happened 10 years ago is over and done with. As far as I ever heard, kids are just born kids. I never heard of one of them being born bad.
0: You'll see, Rogers. You made a fool out of yourself taking him in like you have.
1: Well, maybe that's the fifth freedom, Mr. Taylor, along with those other four they talk about. A man's freedom to make a dang fool out of himself in his own sweet way. Goodbye, Mr. Taylor.
2: Good morning, Mr. Rogers.
1: Well, you're at it early this morning, Bud.
2: Yeah. Well, I've been working on something I thought maybe you could use in the paper. I guess it's not too good, though.
1: Well, let's have a look. Say, Bud, did you draw this yourself?
2: Yes, sir. I used the lettering pens and India ink.
1: Dog days. And it's looked like you got every dog in town in the picture. There's that Airedale of Peterson's and Mrs. Deeker's lop-eared spaniel.
2: Sure, they're all real dogs, ones I've seen around town.
1: And everybody will recognize his own. We'll have the dog owners with us 100%.
3: Hey, you beat me this morning, Will.
1: Just got here, Maggie.
3: Morning, Bud.
2: Morning, Miss.
1: Look, seems like we got a staff artist as well as a reporter.
3: Huh?
1: Look here.
3: Why, there's Skippy, right in the center.
1: See, Bud? Dog owner.
3: Well, this is the cleverest thing I've ever seen.
1: Uh-huh. That's why we're going to put it on the editorial page of this week's issue.
2: Gosh, Mr. Rogers, is it really good enough?
1: It's good enough. Now, look, though, you're still a reporter. So suppose you hop over to the grain elevator and pick up that list of farmers who made sales yesterday. I'm holding a spot for it.
2: Yes, sir, Mr. Rogers. Right away.
1: And unless you got something planned, how'd you like to go out to Jetter's Lake this afternoon? I hear the bass are striking.
2: I don't have anything planned, Mr. Rogers. Hey, I'll be right back.
3: Will, I have to hand it to you. I never thought it would work out this well.
1: I haven't done anything, Maggie. He's a good kid, that's all.
3: Well, then hats off to Jill's knowledge of human nature.
1: He was her friend. That's all she needed to know. Say, I got a letter from her, by the way.
3: Oh, did you?
1: Yeah, she's crazy about the camp. Gonna be there another week yet.
3: I'll bet she misses you.
1: Well, if she does, she didn't remember it till the third P.S. Well, I guess I better get to the post office and pick up the mail. I'm gonna get some stamps. Maggie, did you use all the petty cash?
3: No, there were two $5 bills there yesterday. Let me see. That's funny. I know they were there, and there hasn't been anyone in here, but... You'd better have a talk with him, Will.
1: Yeah, I guess I had.
3: Maybe he had a good reason. Maybe... I don't know. I'm sorry, Will. I'm terribly sorry.

0: Hey, that was a good cast, Mr. Rogers.
1: Let's see if the fish thinks so.
0: If I get one more like that last one, I don't care what the fish thinks.
1: Yeah, must have weighed 4 pounds or better.
0: Easy. Say, Mr. Rogers, what was it you wanted to talk to me about? You said later, remember?
1: No. Felt like something was nosing that plug there.
0: Well, keep moving it in little runs, like it was alive. Still there?
1: No, I guess not.
0: Well, it may come back. What was it, Mr. Rogers?
1: Huh?
0: You know, what you were going to talk about.
1: I was kind of wondering how you were fixed for spending money, bud.
0: Oh, I got some change. I don't need much.
1: Well, a fellow your age needs some, though. And when he hasn't got it, well, sometimes...
0: Oh, don't worry about it. I can always pick up a few bucks in my spare time if I need it.
1: Yeah, but, the thing is, I sort of figure we ought to pay you a salary of some kind. All the work you're doing on the paper.
0: Oh, but you're taking care of me. I don't want a salary.
1: Well, it wouldn't be much. Not what you're worth. The paper can't afford it. But, let's put it this way, bud. When you do want money for something, get what you need out of the petty cash box. It's in the cigar box in Maggie's desk.
0: Well, if I do, okay. But I can always mow a couple of lawns, shovel grain over at the elevator for an hour or two, or... Hey, isn't that Constable Evers?
1: Huh? Yeah. Wonder what he's doing out here. Hiya, Jim. Where's your pole?
2: No time for that today, Will. I got a warrant instead. Guess I'm going to have to take your fishing partner away from you.
1: Bud? What for?
2: Somebody broke into Hawkins Drugstore last night. Took a couple of cameras and some money from the till. Bud's car was seen parked down the block around midnight.
0: I was in bed before 10 o'clock. You know I was, Mr. Rogers.
1: Yeah, I know.
2: Do you know he stayed there, though, Will?
1: No, but... Is this all you're basing the charge on, Jim?
2: Afraid not, Will. I figured Bud wouldn't be fool enough to bring the stuff home to your place, so I took a look through his house. Found it in the basement. Cameras and part of the money.
0: Well, I guess there's not much to say. I'm sorry, Mr. Rogers.
1: So am I, Bud. So am I.

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And now we continue with the second act of tonight's show.

0: Will, there's no point in blaming yourself.
1: I know, Maggie, but when the kid was planning a thing like that, I should have sensed it at least.
0: Well, I sure didn't sense anything. I'd have sworn he was honest.
1: Yeah, I gave him a chance to tell me about it out at the lake, but he just didn't bat an eye. He's either the cleverest kid in town or somebody's making a big mistake.
0: Why did he say he did it, Will?
1: He didn't say. He just wouldn't talk about it. Apologized for causing me trouble, and then he let Jim take him off to jail, and this time he will go to the reform school.
0: You know, Will, that father of his is the cause of the whole thing, the way he's always acted towards Bud. One good week wasn't enough to change the effects of 10 bad years.
1: No, I guess not. Yet he still sticks up for his father, loves him, in spite of the treatment he's always had.
0: Well, maybe that's his trouble, Will. Wanting affection from someone he loves and never getting it. Trying to attract attention to himself and just getting into trouble, trying.
1: Yeah, that's kind of what I thought, too. Now, this idea of making him a reporter, I thought it was going to have some effect, but... Oh, well, let's forget it, Maggie. It's late. You might as well go on home.
0: Well, at least the dummy's all set for tomorrow. Unless you want to pull out Bud's articles and the drawing you made of the dogs.
1: No, it stays in.
0: Oh, good, Will.
1: The stuff's fine. I never figured there was much sense in this censor business anyway.
0: Well, see you in the morning then, Will. Unless you're leaving now, too.
1: Guess not, Maggie. Judge Beal said he might drop by from the office and play a game of chess. I'll wait a while.
0: All right, Will. Good night.
1: Good night, Maggie. Doggone that fool kid anyhow. And then there's Jill, too. What am I going to tell Jill? Judge, I just got to do it. Check.
2: That confounded night. I know you're going to do that sooner or later.
1: It's a big push, Judge. I'm moving in on your king.
2: When some people play chess, Will, they give a man a halfway even break.
1: We started even.
2: Well, don't see much to do except to...
1: resign?
2: Yes, confounded, I resign. Much as I hate to give you two games straight in one night. It was that hidden rook of yours you managed to plant back there. It was messing up all my plans, forcing me into moves that didn't even make sense.
1: So that was the reason they didn't, huh?
2: All right, Will, you just wait till the next time. It's 9 o'clock. I'll have to be getting along. Oh, Will, I'm sorry the way it turned out with a tailor boy.
1: Yeah, I guess we're all sorry. What is it, reform school?
2: I don't have much choice, Will. He won't deny the charge. Matter of fact, he just won't talk about it one way or another.
1: I know. Same thing this afternoon when Jim came out to the lake to get him. Just said he was sorry he'd caused me any trouble and then he wouldn't talk about it anymore. I don't understand it. The way he acted don't even make sense.
2: Well, with all the evidence, there seems to be no doubt.
1: Wait a second. Don't make sense like those last few moves of yours. And why did you make them? Because that hidden rook was forcing you to.
2: Huh?
1: Judge, how late are you going to be up tonight?
2: Well, another hour or so, I guess. Why?
1: I might want to talk to you. I kind of got an idea Bud Taylor is being forced by a hidden rook.

0: Evening, Mr. Taylor. Mind if I come in?
1: It's pretty late, Rogers.
0: This won't take long.
1: What is it?
0: Well, Mr. Taylor, we missed some money from the petty cash drawer this morning. And it kind of looked like Bud might have been responsible.
1: Well?
0: But tonight I got to thinking. Mr. Taylor, you came by the office yesterday afternoon, and I left you alone when I went back to the press room to find Bud.
1: What are you getting at, Roger?
0: And anybody could have been using Bud's car, was sitting at the curb in front of my house last night. You could have come by and got it.
1: Rogers, are you trying to say that I robbed that drugstore?
0: Not for the money itself, but to throw the blame on Bud. Why? Because Judge Beal didn't send him to the reform school and instead turned him over to me. And you figured it was kind of an insult to you, and it was a backhand way of saying it was your fault, not Bud's.
1: Get out, Rogers.
0: And it's true. You've done your best to ruin that boy. It looks like you finally succeeded. And all because of something his mother did when Bud was 6 years old. He's your son, too, Mr. Taylor.
1: Then you stay out of it.
0: He knows.

0: your son, even if you don't. Why do you suppose he's keeping still and taking the blame for all this? He knows who did it, as well as I do.
1: He what?
0: When Jim came out to the lake to arrest him, Bud was bowled over. It wasn't an act. He just downright didn't know what it was all about. Then he got some of the facts and started putting two and two together and suddenly shut up, wouldn't say any more. He didn't exactly admit anything, but he wouldn't deny it either.
1: But he's never told me. I didn't know that.
0: It takes a lot of love for a kid to go to jail rather than let his father down.
1: What in the name of heaven have I done to the boy?
0: I'm not sure, but I think you better start undoing it tonight.
2: Well, gentlemen, I just don't know what to say. This is the darndest story I've ever heard.
0: It's even darnder, because it's true.
2: Yeah, I know, Will. That's what you said. Mr. Taylor, are you sure you're not admitting this just in order to protect your boy?
1: Well, I wish I could say that, Mr. Hawkins, but it's the other way around. Bud's been trying to protect me.
2: And it was you who broke into my drugstore last night.
1: That's right.
2: But in the name of Tophet, why?
0: He was trying to prove that Bud was no good and couldn't be trusted.
2: His own son?
1: That's right, Mr. Hawkins. My own son.
2: What am I supposed to do?
1: Well, I guess it's up to you. I don't expect anything. I'm not asking anything. I'm just trying to undo some things, that's all.
2: Do you vouch for this, Will? Is this really the straight story?
0: It's straight, all right.
2: Well, if you say so, it must be. It's quite a mess.
0: Well, I guess it could be, but it doesn't have to be.
2: What do you mean, Will?
0: Mr. Taylor will make good on the money, of course, and the damage to the door of your store, and after that, well, I guess it's up to you.
2: I know. If I prosecute, he'll go to prison, and if I don't... Then what? What if I don't?
0: You'll be doing a pretty generous favor for a kid who's never had much of a chance, Jake.
2: I've always liked the boy.
0: Well, what do you say?
2: Confound it, Will. You got a way about you that'll get blood from a turnip. Let me phone Judge Beal.
3: I just don't understand it, Will. Judge calling in the middle of the night and saying he was dismissing the case. The charge was being withdrawn.
0: Well, I guess Judge Beal will probably explain it in the morning, Jim.
3: Yeah, the boy's in the fourth cell on down there. Let me get this door open.
1: I don't know what I'm going to say to him, Will. I just don't know.
0: Well, asking forgiveness might not be such a bad idea.
1: Maybe he won't even talk to me.
3: All right. Are you coming?
0: Like for me to go in and tell him you're here?
1: Oh, if you would, I sure appreciate it.
0: Sure.
4: Mr. Rogers, what are you doing here at this time of night?
0: Calling on a friend. You're getting out, Bud. Case has been dropped.
4: But I don't...
0: Maybe your father can explain it. He's waiting back down the corridor there. You want to see him?
4: Oh, sure.
0: Mr. Taylor?
5: Coming, Will.
1: Hello, son.
4: Dad. Well, how are you, Dad?
0: Guess there's nothing Jim and I can do hanging around here. Come on, Jim.
1: Oh, thanks, Will. Thanks.
3: I'll just leave the corridor door open. You know, that's the first time I ever heard Taylor speak to that boy without snarling at him.
0: Well, I'll give you odds it won't be the last time.
3: Nice night, Will.
0: Yeah? Going home, Jim?
3: Well, I better wait till they leave and lock up. Say, Will, how's that daughter of yours?
0: Oh, Jill's fine. She's off at summer camp right now.
3: She is?
0: Yeah. Matter of fact, I got to write her a letter before I go to bed.
3: Don't know what you write about. Sure, nothing much ever happens in Elyria.
0: No, not much, I guess. But Jill won't mind. She just wants to know how her friends are getting along. So I'll write her that they're all fine. Just fine.

You have just heard Rogers of the Gazette, starring Mr. Will Rogers, Jr., with Georgia Ellis as Maggie Button. Tonight's story was written by Les Crutchfield and produced and transcribed by Norman McDonald. Featured in the cast were Peter Rankin as Bud, Joseph Kearns as Judge Beale, and John Daner as Mr. Taylor, with Jack Crucian as Jim and Harry Bartell as the druggist, Hawkins. The special music was composed by Renee Garagank and conducted by Wilbur Hatch.

There's been no advance word about what to expect when you meet Millie tomorrow night, but this much is certain. There'll be fun for all listeners when Millie Bronson, played by Elena Verdugo, and her more or less mad mama, embark on another excursion into life's problems. Millie's slow-motion romance, Alfred Prince Metal's poetry, Mama's figure, Mr. Boone's temper, almost anything can start the fun go-round when you meet Millie tomorrow night on most of these same stations, presented by CBS Radio. 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And remember, the Johnny Mercer Show is heard weekday evenings on the CBS Radio Network.

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1: Sorry.
0: And thick milk chocolate for your delight.
1: Sorry.
0: Nougat and caramel golden light.
1: Sorry.
0: And don't forget the hazelnut in every bite. And again. What has a hazelnut in every bite?
1: Sorry.
0: Thick milk chocolate for your delight.
1: Sorry.
0: Nougat and caramel golden light. And don't forget the hazelnut in every bite.
1: Sorry.
0: A hazelnut in every bite. What has a hazelnut in every bite?
1: Sorry.
0: And thick milk chocolate for your delight.
1: Sorry.
0: Nougat and caramel golden light.
1: Sorry.
0: And don't forget the hazelnut in every bite. And again. What has a hazelnut in every bite?
1: Sorry.
0: Thick milk chocolate for your delight.
1: Sorry.
0: Nougat and caramel golden light. And don't forget the hazelnut in every bite.

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0: Harper's Playhouse.
1: No. No. I keep telling you. I killed John Harrington.
0: A man with murder on his conscience waits until the 11th hour to unburden his soul. He waits until it's almost time for another man to walk that long last mile that leads to the death chamber before he bursts into the district attorney's presence with a strange story calculated to disturb conclusions that up to now seemed inescapable. Such is the situation Author's Playhouse presents in Thomas Walsh's analytical detective story, Light in Darkness.

0: You're the man who phoned?
1: Yes, sir. And you're Mr. Woolrich, the district attorney?
0: That's right. Come in.
1: I'm sorry to bother you, sir, but it's about Louis Marion, about the murder.
0: Oh? Well, you're coming here as you... There's nothing I can do. Only the governor can help him now. He'll be executed in just 3 hours.
1: Yes. I know.
0: You're a relative?
1: I came to tell you. Louis Marion is innocent.
0: Louis Marion was tried and convicted for the murder of John Harrington. He gets the electric chair at midnight tonight. The case is closed.
1: No. I murdered John Harrington.
0: Do you know what you're saying?
1: Yes, sir. I killed John Harrington.
0: I see. Well, won't you sit down? Talk to me.
1: Thank you.
0: Now, what's this all about? Who are you?
1: My name is Walter Robinson. I'm the assistant cashier at the Third National.
0: Well, but you're cranked. The last minute attempt.
1: No, sir. This is all true. And sooner.
0: Well, why didn't you?
1: But my conscience, it just started bothering me today, tonight.
0: Oh?
1: Please let me tell you about everything.
0: All right.
1: 2 years ago, I got in a jam. Someone I knew gave me a tip on the market. It looked good. Well, I lost every cent I had. Then one of my kids took sick, and I had to have money. I was in a spot, and I figured I needed $1,000.
0: $1,000?
1: I thought I'd borrow more than I needed and play the market again, try to get back my losses.
0: I see.
1: I had no collateral. So I went to the only man who might let me have it, John Harrington.
0: You knew he was a loan shark?
1: I was desperate, Mr. Woolrich. I told him if he gave me the money, I'd pay him $25 a week until it was all returned. And I signed a paper that I thought said that. I paid the doctor bills and... Well, I lost the rest. And every week, I paid him $25. For a year and a half, till I'd paid him almost $2,000. I thought that was enough, but he said it wasn't. He said the $25 was just the weekly interest rate that I'd agreed to pay. He said I still owed the principal. And if I didn't keep on paying, he'd tell the bank.
0: Yes, that's typical of those loan sharks.
1: I know if the bank found out, I'd be fired. And I couldn't pay more than $25 a week. I didn't have it. I planned to steal that paper I signed so Harrington wouldn't have any proof. A couple of nights later, I went out to his house on Haviland Road. I took a gun with me, 38. But I didn't mean to hurt him. I thought I could scare him.
0: Just a minute. You'd remember the night?
1: Well,
0: not the date, the weather.
1: Oh, yes. It was raining when I got off the bus at Haviland Road. A bad thunderstorm. Oh, the streetlights were off.
0: Streetlights were off?
1: Yes, sir. The storm must have blown down a power line or something.
0: I see. Well, go on.
1: It was just midnight. The road was quiet and deserted. The house was all dark. I went across the lawn, found a cellar window that was barely open, and climbed inside. It was pitch dark. When I got upstairs into his office, where he kept his papers and records.
0: And?
1: I broke the lock off the filing cabinet with a chisel I brought with me. I had a flashlight. But it took me a couple of minutes to find the paper I signed and the notes. Things with my name on them. Just as I had them in my pocket, the lights went on in the room. He knew I was there.
0: And then?
1: I looked up. I saw him sitting behind his desk with a gun in his hand. And I fired at him before he could fire at me, before he could even say anything, before I meant to. I must have pulled the trigger just as soon as the light went on. He fell across the desk on his face.
0: The lock was broken on his files, that's true. We never did find out why Louis Marion... I don't know whether you're telling the truth or not, Robinson, but you know a lot about this case that you shouldn't know.
1: Oh, but it is true. Every word of it, sir. It's true.
0: Well, we can find out if this is a trick or not. There are ways of checking. And this might bear looking into.
1: Yes, sir.
0: I'll have Bill Powell come over here. He's a smart young detective who handled the case. You can tell him your story. We'll see what he thinks.
1: I'll do anything you say, sir.
0: Just tell the truth. That's enough, Robinson. You'll have to satisfy us this isn't a trick or a scheme to get... Hello? Is Powell there? Oh, hello, Bill. This is Woolwich. Look, Bill, hop in the car and come out to my place right away. Something hot's just come up on that Harrington case.

0: And just as soon as the lights went on, I pulled the trigger. Harrington was kind of slumped to the right side of his chair, and he fell over with his face across the desk. I was scared then. I got out of there as fast as I could and took a bus back to town.
1: Well, Bill, what do you think about it?
2: Might be worth checking.
1: I don't know. I don't know what to do.
2: Robinson?
0: Yes, Mr. Powell?
2: Tell me one thing more. How was Harrington dressed? What did he have on?
0: A bathrobe. Dark one, maybe red or brown. Inside, he had on a dress shirt, but no tie.
2: That fits perfectly well.
1: Yeah, that's just it. You see the spot this puts me in?
2: Sure, but...
1: Well, say this is a put-up job. Say Robinson here is a friend of Louis Marion, and I stop the execution. That's a misstep. I'll be washed up. Why, the papers will never stop kidding me about it.
2: Yeah, that's right.
1: But if it's true... But it's really true.
0: Oh, but it is true. Every word. Please believe me, Mr. Wilson.
1: Then why in thunder did you wait till tonight, the last night, to tell us? With only 3 hours left.
2: Yeah, how about that, Robinson?
0: Well, I waited because I thought this Louis Marion would be released or reprieved. I knew he was innocent, and I thought all along that they'd acquit him. When they gave him the chair, I thought the governor would commute his sentence. And besides, I had a wife and two kids to look out for. Oh, this Louis Marion was just a gangster. I figured he had it coming to him anyway for other people he killed. So I thought I'd let him cheat.
2: That's what you thought all along?
0: Right up until this week. Yes, I meant to let him burn. And then my conscience started bothering me. Deep down inside me, voices talking, getting on my nerves. I couldn't stand it any longer, so I came here.
1: Well, Bill, you worked on the case. Now you've heard this guy's story. So you ought to know...
2: Maybe I ought to, but I don't. If you ask me whether this man's lying, I'd say no. This doesn't look like an 11th hour stall to me. I'd say this man was telling the truth. But the funny part of the whole thing is, I still think Louis Marion did the job.
1: So Robinson's right and Robinson's wrong. That's your answer?
2: I'm a cop, D.A. I ain't a magician. I can't make up your mind who's right or who's wrong. But I've got an idea.
1: What is it?
2: I suggest we drive out to Appleton Road and have Robinson show us what he did. If the story's phony, that's the place to spot it, right where it happened.
0: I'll be glad to help you. I'll do anything.
2: Nothing's been changed out there. The place has been closed up tighter than a drum ever since the murder. If you don't think it's too screwy...
1: Nothing's too screwy in a spot like this. Let's go.
0: And this is the cellar window where I crawled in?
2: Mm-hmm. A man could get through there all right. Now we're coming to the hallway, Robinson.
0: Yes, sir.
2: Suppose you describe it before we walk down to the office.
0: Well, there's one big chair about halfway down, and then a little table with flowers, and next to that is another chair.
2: Before we go into the office, tell us what's in it, how it's furnished.
1: All you can remember.
0: Well, there's a big fireplace across from the door with a long picture over it. And the desk is right in front of the fireplace.

0: Well, this is it. Light switch right by the door there.
1: Okay, I'll switch it on.
2: Yes. Everything is the same. Just like it was that night.
0: Allowing for a little dust.
2: There's the desk over on the right, facing this way. Paper, blotter, the ashtray, just like I said.
0: Uh-huh.
2: And those are the files over there, on the left.
0: Better take a look at that cabinet, Bill.
1: Sure.
0: See if there are any scratches, chisel marks.
1: Yeah, that's right. Here they are. Just like he said.
0: Well, I guess that settles it.
2: You believe me that I did it?
0: I don't see how you could tell us these things unless you'd been here that night.
2: Oh, I'm so glad, Mr. Woolworth. I'm so relieved. I was afraid.
0: Wonder if this phone's still connected.
1: Probably is.
3: You trying to call the governor?
0: Yep. I'm satisfied, Bill. There's nothing else we can do.
3: 10 o'clock.
0: Yeah. Oh, hello? Operator? This is Woolridge, district attorney. I want you to get me the governor at his home upstate. I'll hold the phone, but hurry.
2: Gosh, I'm glad this is over.
3: Are you?
2: My conscience. Oh, you have no idea what I've been through today. It was awful, Mr. Powell.
3: And now you feel better?
2: Oh, yes.
0: Hello? This is Woolridge. I must talk to the governor.
2: But...
0: Well, find him as soon as possible. It's very important. Tell him to phone me at the old Harrington place. That's right. I'll be waiting here.
3: Have to wait, huh?
0: Yeah, he's having a birthday party, and his secretary didn't know whether he should be disturbed.
2: But it isn't too late. They'll find him.
0: Oh, sure, sure. We'll just have to wait here until he calls me.
2: Oh.
3: You know, I've been thinking, B.A.
0: Huh?
3: This Louis Marriott, what about his story? I mean, how'd you feel about him all along?
0: Why, just like everyone else. Louis Marriott was guilty. I've never been as certain of anything.
3: He was guilty by every law I know. It was almost perfect.
0: Yeah.
3: There's a cop ducks in a doorway down the street when it starts to rain. Sees Louis Marion come out of this house and get into his gray coupe.
0: And then we found the gun on Louis. The ballistics checked exactly with the bullet we picked out of Harrington.
3: And we know Louis wanted to cut in on Harrington's loan racket. Harrington wouldn't come across.
0: It all added up. Then.
2: Gentlemen, I have motives. I wanted to kill him.
0: Yeah. Well, this new evidence cleans up the case. Throws it up, straightens out all the angles, ends it. Doesn't it, Powell?
3: Well, there's something about all this. I don't know.
0: What do you mean?
3: I'm doing special work on the homicide squad. You get funny feelings about things. People. You know that DA, your office works the same as ours.
0: Yeah.
3: You call it intuition. Once in a while, you get a feeling that someone's dead guilty. And the first time I heard Louis Marion's story, I said, that's the guy. I just knew it, understand? He checked all the way down the line.
0: Well, I guess we're entitled to be wrong sometimes.
3: Yes, but... Robinson?
2: Yes, sir?
3: Get up. Go over to the door. See, we ain't here. You're alone, like you were that night, understand?
2: Yes,
3: you do everything you did that night again. Now.
0: You can't reconstruct the crime that's 6 months old, Bill.
3: Why not? The room ain't been touched.
0: Yes, but after all...
3: Say it's curiosity, dear. Say it's the feeling we both had about Louis Marion being guilty. Say it's that hunch I was just talking about. But let's give it a try.
0: Yeah, we've got time, I guess. But I wish that call from the governor had come through.
3: Okay, then. Now, Robinson?
2: Yes, sir.
3: Go on, with everything the same, understand? Just like it happened that night. Wait. I'll sit down in Harrington's chair. There. Now go ahead.
2: All right. I came in through the door. Here. And I...
3: What's the matter?
2: The light. Up there. It was off. And that little desk light was off, too. The one beside you there. I had a flashlight.
3: Oh. All right, I'll turn this desk light on so we can see. You switch off the ceiling light.
2: Yes, sir.
0: Certainly make it gloomy in here with just one desk lamp on.
3: All right. Go ahead, Robinson.
2: Well, I had my flashlight on when I came through the door. It was very dark. I went across the rug, like this, directly to these files.
3: Mm-hmm. All right.
2: I knew the papers I wanted were in this drawer.
3: That's the second one from the top.
2: Yes, sir. I had to crouch down a little, like this, to use the chisel on the lock, pry it open.
3: Mm-hmm. Now, from where you are now, you can see me here at the desk. Is that right?
2: Well, yes, sir, but that night, the light was on.
3: I know, I know. How long do you think it took to get the drawer loose?
2: Well, I don't know, maybe 4 or 5 minutes.
3: All right. Okay, you got it open. Now, it takes a minute or so to look through it.
2: That's right. And while I was bent over it like this, looking through the file, the lights came on all at once. I swung around like this and saw him sitting there where you are now, waiting for me, pointing his gun at me.
3: And then?
2: Well, I fired at him before I even stopped to think. It was all so sudden. He had a gun in his hand, and I figured it was either him or me.
0: You shot just once, Robinson?
2: Yes, Mr. Woolridge. And then Harrington pitched over onto the desk with his face down against the blotter. I can see it all now. Just the way the room looked. Just the way he looked.
3: Tell us everything. Be sure.
2: Well, lights were all on. And there was some smoke coming up from my gun. I was afraid then. And I started for the door. I remember I could see the reflection of the light on the gun in his hand.
3: Uh-huh. The hand that held the gun was laying on top of the desk?
2: That's right.
3: And that reflection, that'd be the light from this desk lamp here.
2: Well, no. All the lights were on. It was a reflection from the big ceiling light up there.
3: Wait a minute. Wait a minute.
0: What's the matter, Bill?
3: You say the light on the gun barrel was from the ceiling light?
2: Yes, sir. The gun was in his right hand, extended across the far end of the desk, out of the range of the cone of light from the desk lamp.
3: That's right. I remember that myself. But the ceiling light couldn't have been on.
2: Huh? But it was. It reflected off his gun. And the whole room was light. I'm certain, Mr. Powell.
3: Something wrong here.
0: What?
3: Well, don't you see? Anybody sitting at this desk could only turn on the desk lamp, this little one. The ceiling light up there can only be turned on from the wall switch over there next to the door. Look, I'll go over and turn on the ceiling light.
2: That's how they were. I remember the room was very light, and there was a reflection from his gun.
0: But wait a minute, Bill. The lights couldn't have been like this. Harrington would have had to cross the room to turn on the big light, and he was at his desk.
2: That's right, Mr. Woolridge.
3: That's the point, D.A. That's a new slant on this case.
0: How do you mean?
3: That's something I didn't know before.
0: Well, what's the difference? Say, what are you trying to do? This man Robinson's confessed. Maybe he just forgot about the light.
2: No, I didn't forget.
0: Chances are they can't find the governor, and it's getting late. I'm going to call the prison. Maybe I can talk the warden into staying at execution. We're just wasting time.
3: Listen, D.A. Don't call the warden.
0: Huh?
3: Not 11 yet. Give me a few minutes, D.A.
0: Well,
3: remember the cop story? The one that saw Louis Marion leave here and get into his coupe?
0: Yes.
3: That cop said it was just beginning to rain. Remember? He'd stepped into a doorway, probably hoping it wouldn't keep up.
0: Well, what about it?
3: Robinson here said he got off the bus when the storm was at its worst. That puts him here after Louis Marion. See?
0: Yes.
3: Robinson said it was a bad thunderstorm. Didn't you?
2: Yes, I did. It was raining hard and the street lights were off.
3: That's it, the street lights. They were off.
2: Huh?
0: Say, what are you...
3: Isn't it obvious why? Why? The line must have been knocked down somewhere by the storm. That's why the house was dark when Robinson came. And that's why the lights came on all at once while Harrington was sitting at his desk.
2: Gentlemen,
3: Harrington never touched a switch in this room, D.A. He couldn't get back here to the desk before Robinson turned around. Those lights, all of them, came on naturally when the current was restored.
0: Why, that's ridiculous, Bill. That just... You have John Harrington sitting here in the dark, watching a man, Jimmy, open his files and take out papers. You have him sitting here 10 or 15 minutes with a gun in his hand, watching all that and not saying a word? It's impossible.
3: No, it's not impossible, D.A. Because Harrington was already dead.
0: What?
3: Here's the way I figure. Harrington was dead, all right. Because Louis Marion killed him before the storm began. Before Harrington had a chance to use that gun he pulled. And then Louis left him in that chair.
0: Yes.
3: Then the lights go off. And along comes Robinson in the dark.
2: But I don't see...
3: When the lights suddenly go back on, Robinson sees Harrington and his gun. He's in a panic and he fires before he gets a good look at Harrington. Then Robinson runs out of here without even touching the body. Harrington was dead, all right. Only he was dead before Robinson fired at him. He had to be.
0: Why? Why did he have to be?
3: Because a living man would have said something. A guy like Harrington would have plugged you in the back without taking a chance. Robinson, down there by the cabinet, was a perfect setup.
0: Yeah?
3: The lights were the thing that fooled Robinson. Just like they fooled us.
2: Gentlemen, I don't know...
0: Yeah,
2: what
0: this... but look here,
3: but
0: Bill.
3: There's still something missing. And if we can find it, that'll prove whether I'm right or wrong.
0: What's that?
3: Robinson?
2: Yes, Mr. Powell?
3: You said Harrington was slumped against the side of his chair. And after you fired, he fell forward across the desk. Right?
2: Yes. Yes, sir. I know I killed him.
3: There was only one bullet hole in Harrington's body. Remember?
0: Of course.
3: So if Robinson here fired at Harrington, he missed.
0: Maybe.
3: You got a knife, Robinson?
2: Hmm?
3: With a good-sized blade?
2: Yes, sir. Yes, but I...
3: Let me use it.
0: What are you going to do, Bill?
3: Have a better look at this upholstered desk chair. Now, if Harrington was kind of slumped to the right in this chair, like Robinson says, bullet might have missed Harrington. Look here, D.A.
0: Huh?
3: A tiny hole, almost invisible in the design.
0: Huh? Where?
3: Here, high up on the left. Let me have that knife.
0: Is there anything?
3: A lot of cotton padding.
2: This is all very confusing. I don't know what happened in here that night, but I do know that I killed him. I know I killed him.
3: Here it is.
0: The slug?
3: Yeah. Embedded in part of this wooden framework. Take a look at it, D.A.
0: Robinson? What was the size of your gun?
2: Why, it's a 38, like I said. It's home now. The paper said a 45 killed Harrington, but I thought it was a mistake or a trick.
0: No?
2: I thought maybe they suspected somebody and put that in as a trap. I never thought it meant that I didn't kill him.
0: A 45 did kill Harrington. And this slug here is a 38. It never touched him, Robinson.
3: That's right. That 38 missed him completely. You see, Harrington was sort of slumped over to one side of his chair. And it's a swivel chair.
0: Yes.
3: So this slug from Robinson's gun just knocked the chair back with enough force to jerk it forward. Harrington's own dead weight toppled him across this desk. That's how it happened.
2: You mean I didn't kill him? That I didn't?
0: You couldn't have killed him. And this slug is all the evidence we need, Mr. Robinson, to prove you didn't.
2: But I came in and shot him.
0: All you did that night was to shoot at a man already dead. That isn't murder. The only thing we've got against you is unlawful entry with a weapon.
3: Well, I don't know, D.A.
0: Huh?
3: You may be figuring mugs like this Harrington a human. I never did myself. If I were you, I'd kind of remember this Robinson's got a wife and two kids. And he needs his job.
2: Gentlemen,
3: if I was a betting man, D.A., I'd lay 5-1. He's on the straight road from here on out. How about that, Robinson?
2: Oh, yes. Yes, sir. I don't know what to say. Thank you.
0: You could be right, Bill. Besides, what on earth could we charge him with? You can't attempt murder on a dead man, can you?
3: Not hardly.
0: Looks to me like we'll just have to forget this ever happened. Let Robinson and his conscience go home and have a nice little...
3: Uh-oh. I'll bet that's the governor. Called away from his party.
0: How'll I explain this? Hello, Governor? Sorry to bother you, Governor. Just wanted to wish you a happy birthday.

You have heard Thomas Walsh's story, Light in Darkness, which was adapted by Thomas Goutet, formerly of NBC Chicago staff, who is now stationed in England, where he's a first lieutenant in the United States Army Signal Corps. Lieutenant Goutet has been decorated 4 times, having received the Order of the Purple Heart and the RAF Air Force Cross. Direction was by Frank Pat. DeWitt McBride, Sidney Elstrom, and Charles Flynn were heard as the District Attorney, Walter Robinson, and Bill Powell. The musical score was composed and conducted by Dr. Roy Shields. Next week, same time, same station, Author's Playhouse will bring you Richard Ely Danielson's tender story of the Civil War reminiscences of Corporal Hardy.

0: Author's Playhouse, announced by Don Gordon, has come to you from Chicago. This is the National Broadcasting Company.
1: You know, some marmalades get some of their tang from added flavoring. While Robertson's Golden Shred gets all of its tang from Seville oranges. What would you rather have for breakfast?

0: bring out the Branston. Because the crisp vegetables and the one and only tangy sauce in Branston pickle bring out the best in your food.
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0: Vicks, the makers of Vicks VapoRub, Vicks Vatrinol, Vicks Cough Drops, and Vicks Inhaler, brings you the Matinee Theater, starring Victor Jory as Stephen Ogier, and featuring Helen Clare as Loxie Claiborne, in the play which you selected for this week. It's a lusty tale of love and ships and the old-time wreckers of the Florida Keys, Reef the Wild Wind. Now, here's a good thing to remember when you catch a cold. 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And now, Act One, Thelma Strabel's romantic story, Reap the Wild Wind. Key West, in the year 1835, a tropical island at the very end of the long, treacherous necklace of reefs that string out from the Florida Peninsula into the Atlantic. And here stands the house of proud, wealthy Matthew Claiborne, whose salvage ships brave the storms to save any vessel that crashes against the jagged rocks. In her bedroom right now, Loxie, the beautiful daughter of the Claiborne family, is dressing for a dance. Suddenly, Loxie turns to Mom Maria, the woman who's raised her from childhood.
1: Well, Mom Maria, why don't you say something? Am I beautiful?
2: You wouldn't be looking in the mirror so long if you wasn't.
1: Do you think I could marry any man downstairs tonight?
2: Any man that ain't too old to notice the smallest waist in all the South and eyes that's as deep and green as the sea. But you are born fuzzy.
1: Do you really think so?
2: And I wish you were still small enough so I could pad you like I used to.
1: I reckon I showed 'em. Everybody back there in Charleston. All I have to do is snap my fingers and Stephen Ogier, the brilliant young maritime lawyer, comes begging for my attention. Before the evening's over, I wouldn't be surprised if he proposed to me.
2: I'd be careful what I was getting into, child.
1: Oh, I can handle Stephen. I wonder how it would turn out if I said yes.
2: Now, you ain't...
1: Not saying yes, and I'm not saying no. I'll just wait and see how I feel when it happens.
3: There's no need for me to come to Key West at all, Mr. Claiborne. My clients have nothing to worry about. You and your colleagues have made reckoning an honest and an honorable profession.
4: Thank you, Dougie.
5: For trying to be of real service to shipping, sir.
3: And there's no doubt that you and your father succeeded, Dan.
5: But if I had my choice, Mr. O.J., I'd be out there in every storm with my 2 feet planted on the deck.
6: Hey, enough of that, son. You have your police warehouse. Let's have no more argument about it.
5: Yes, Father.
1: You are, gentlemen.
6: Well, Loxie, my dear. Still the trimmest craft in these or any other waters.
3: I agree with that.
1: Why, thank you, Stevenson.
6: Well, I'm sure you young people like to dance, and I'm afraid I've been neglecting our other guests. Excuse me.
5: Yes, Father.
3: Certainly, sir. You were late coming downstairs. You knew I was waiting.
1: Wasn't it worth it?
3: You're beautiful tonight, Loxie. And there's so much I want to tell you.
1: Yes,
3: but it'll keep till after the dance. May I have the honor, Miss Claiborne?

0: And you dance beautifully, but you have no sense of direction.
1: Yeah, that's a common feeling of the OJs. We dance quite sanely for a while, and then we inevitably waltz through a door and end up in the garden.
0: But what will people think?
1: Do you care?
0: No, I can't say that I do.
1: You know why I brought you out here, don't you?
0: I haven't the slightest idea. I
1: think you have. You've known all along that I love you.
0: Of course, you don't mean a word you say.
1: Now don't play with me, Loxley. It doesn't become you.
0: You mean I'm not one of your fine Charleston ladies?
1: No, and thank heaven for it. You're as free and wild as that ocean out there. I've seen you standing on the prow of your father's prize wrecker with the spray beating against your face and smiling defiance as the boat headed toward the jagged reefs. You are Loxley. And you make every other woman I've ever met look as insipid as orange water.
0: Stephen.
1: Be honest with me. Do you love me?
0: Stephen, I can't say.
1: Surely you should know by now.
0: You're holding me so close.
1: I want your answer, and I know you'll give it to me straight.
0: Very well, Stephen. I tried to make you fall in love with me, but I never wanted to hurt you. It all started last summer when I visited my father's cousin in Charleston. All the girls there poked fun at me. I heard them snickering and saying that I walked across the ballroom as though it were the deck of a ship. To them, I was a pirate's daughter.
1: Poor little Loxley.
0: I just waited for a chance to show them all.
1: Now, what do you mean?
0: You were the one man that every woman in Charleston was talking about. They said any girl who could get you would have every right to boast. You were the catch of the town.
1: And is that all I've meant to you?
0: I'm sorry.
1: You needn't trouble yourself to be.
0: I thought there'd be more satisfaction to it than there is.
1: You did very well. I'm going back to Charleston, but not without this souvenir from Key West.
0: Do you think a childish schoolboy kiss could make me feel any different?
1: No, I don't suppose so. Loxley, I'm going, but I'll be back. I'm a very patient man. I can wait.
2: Oh, Miss Loxley. Miss Loxley, Mr. Stephen.
0: What is it, Ma Maria?
2: If you know what's good for you, you'll get in the house. There's a hurricane coming up sure enough.
0: We'd better go inside,
2: I gotta see that everything is locked up
1: tight. Yes, I guess we better go in. There's nothing much a lawyer can do at a time like this, except perhaps wait till he gets back to Charleston and lick his...

0: Listen to that wind.
1: It's like something alive and ruthless in the night.
0: You're not afraid of being alone here with someone who's practically no better than a savage?
1: Luxie, we're destined to be together. Even a full-blown hurricane has to be arranged for the occasion.
2: Rankishaw! Rankishaw!
1: Did you hear that?
0: Yes, I've heard it all my life.
2: Rankishaw!
0: I wish Rankishaw! I were a man and could be out there.
1: You think it's a pretty tame, colorless thing to be a lawyer?
0: It suits certain people.
1: And that kind of love is something that doesn't excite you, does it? What do you think love is, Loxie?
0: Love?
1: Hmm?
0: I think love should be something grand and wild. Like that hurricane outside.
1: Well, there's still another kind of love. It's quiet and abiding and constant. It's strong enough to survive the storms and exciting enough to make calm weather interesting. In a way, it's the rarest form of love, for it comes only when two people have no doubts at all about themselves. When their love is past the crisis. It's the kind of love, Loxie, that's worth waiting for and fighting for. It's the kind of love that'll be strong enough after the hurricane and this night are over.
0: Maybe, Stephen. Let's go down to the wharf. Perhaps we can help.

0: in, Stephen. Boat's at the wharf already. I can see it.
1: Loxley.
0: Yes, Father?
1: Hey, Loxley, you'll have to get some guest rooms ready. Call a doctor.
0: What's the matter, Father? What's wrong?
1: We have four injured men from the Jubilee. She was the wreck.
0: Oh.
1: A full-rigged ship out of New Bedford.
0: Yes, of course, I'll help.
2: Yeah, I'll give you a hand with them, too, sir.
3: Captain Babcock of the Jubilee insisted on coming over to see you, Father.
4: I'm all right. It's just my leg that's hurt. I don't know why I was taken off my ship. Why?
1: Oh, this is my daughter, Loxley, Captain Babcock.
4: Your daughter?
0: I hope I didn't frighten you that much.
4: Frighten me? I saw you standing there with the light on your hair. And I thought I saw...
0: He's fainting.
1: Yes.
0: Oh, Father, he's fainting.
1: Yes. Here, help me get him to the house.
0: The way he looked at me.
2: Yes, I noticed. Seems the hurricane left more damage than I thought, Loxley. I expect to stay around until it's all cleared up. Well, how's the handsome captain this morning, Loxley?
0: He's coming along, the doctor said.
2: He doesn't seem too anxious to leave his beautiful nurse.
0: Not any more anxious than a certain lawyer who was supposed to have left for Charleston a week ago. You have an idea I'm falling in love with him, and you're just a little bit jealous.
2: More than a little bit.
0: That's a smug, self-satisfied smirk on your face, Mr. O'Jay, and I don't like it. Why shouldn't I fall in love with the captain? He's everything I want in a man. He loves ships and the sea. He's handsome and exciting. And more important, he needs me. It wasn't his fault that his ship, the Jubilee, smashed against the reef and they took his command away from him.
2: That is too bad. I'm sorry, sincerely.
0: Anyway, he's waiting for me in the garden. Here's your hat, Mr. O'Jay. The Key West sun is very strong.
2: Fortunately, I have a rather tough skin. Good day, Miss Claiborne.
0: Oh. I'm glad you're looking so much better, Jack.
4: Never mind me. You look worried, Loxley.
0: I am. My brother Dan signed on as mate on Captain Cutler's ship, the Falcon, and Father's furious.
4: Your brother's a smart lad. He'll take care of himself. But it's too beautiful here to talk about anybody but us. Loxley, nights when I'm standing on deck alone, I'll be seeing you the way you're standing here now. Right there in the middle of the ocean, I'll be smelling orange blossoms.
0: I'll be remembering you too, Jack.
4: You've got into my blood like the sea. Don't you know that? You can't help feeling it, Loxley. Fate drove my ship on a reef to bring me to you, and I'm going to have you if I have to pay the devil for it.
0: You mustn't say that.
4: I'm only a captain who lost his ship, and I can't ask you to wait for me. But you will wait. That Charleston lawyer will be after you to marry him, but I won't let you.
0: I belong with somebody who loves the sea the way I do.
4: You belong to me, Loxley. That's madness I'm talking, but that's the way I feel. I felt it the night I first saw you, and I thought I was seeing a vision from that blow on my head. Maybe my head's never been right since, and that's why I talk like this.
0: Then I guess I'm slightly mad, too.
4: Will you wait for me, Loxley?
0: Wait for you? You're in for a surprise, Jack.

0: Loxie.
1: I had to see you, Jack.
0: But we're ready to sail any minute.
1: I'm going to Havana with you. We'll get married there.
0: So that's the surprise you made. But you don't know what you're letting yourself in for. I'm not a captain any longer. I'm just first officer on this old town.
1: Did you think that would make any difference to me?
0: That's what I wanted to hear you say. We will go to Havana together.
2: I'm afraid it's not going to be as easy as that.
1: Stephen!
2: Mom Maria told me you'd pack your bag and to come down to the boat.
0: What business is that of yours?
2: Get off this boat, Loxie.
1: You can't order me around this way.
2: You're not going to do this to yourself, Loxie.
0: Who's going to suffer?
2: I am.
0: How?
2: I'll show you.
1: You hit him.
2: Yes, ma'am.
1: Put me down. Put me down.
2: We've got to get off of here.
1: The ship's moving. It's too late.
2: No.
1: What are you doing? Put me down.
2: Overboard you go. I'm right with you, Loxie. Right with you. Take it easy now. I've got you.
1: You.
2: Shut up.
1: You'll be sorry for this, Mr. O'Shea.
2: Only a few more yards to the wharf. Now. Here we are. Up you come.
1: Look at me. Soaking wet.
2: And I'm sorry about your dress, but it's easier replaced than a reputation.
1: Oh.
2: Now, Ma Marie is waiting for you at the carriage. Hot bath and a hot toddy will straighten you out.
1: I'll never forgive you for this.
2: Someday you'll thank me.
1: What right do you have to go around interfering in other people's lives? Oh, I hate you. I hate you.
2: You'll probably hate me even more, Loxie. I'd give anything not to have to say this. But I received a letter from Charleston today.
1: What does that have to do with me?
2: Great deal, Loxie.
1: Really?
2: Your brother will have to stand trial. As mate of the Falcon, he's accused of conspiring with an officer of another ship to defraud my client. Excessive rates of salvage.
1: Death?
2: I'm sorry, but I must go ahead and prosecute.
1: You're doing this to get even with me. You arranged all this. You're glad it happened.
2: Loxie, listen.
1: You are glad, aren't you? Aren't you?
2: I hope that made you feel better.
1: I'm sorry I did that. But Dan's not dishonest. I ought to know my own brother.
2: Loxie.
1: Don't shame him. Please don't disgrace him.
2: Loxie, listen. You told me once you'd die for your brother. Well, I would give my life for you. I wish what you asked were as easy as that because I love you.
1: Love me?
2: Yes, love you. But I won't betray my duty as a lawyer. That's one thing I can't do.
1: I'm sorry I humbled myself to beg your help. I'll never ask anything of you again. But I may as well warn you, Mr. O'Shea, it's dangerous business when you try to disgrace a Claiborne in Key West. Every wrecker, every pilot, every fisherman here knows my brother and likes him. They won't stand by and see an outsider come in and...
2: Are you threatening me?
1: No. Just giving you a piece of good advice. If you go into that courtroom, you're not likely to leave this island alive. Are you still going through with it?
2: Yes, Loxie. I'm still going through with it.

In just a moment, Act Two of Reap the Wild Wind, starring Victor Jory. Reports from all sections of the country show that contagious colds are spreading. They're causing untold misery everywhere, so watch out. And if a cold does strike, here's some mighty good advice. Advice that's based on the personal experience of millions of thankful folks. Rub Vicks VapoRub on the throat, chest, and back, and notice what happens. 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And at the same time, it stimulates chest and back surfaces like a comforting water.

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1: And now the curtain rises for Act Two of Reap the Wild Wind, starring Victor Jory. The small courthouse in Key West is crowded today. The Charleston lawyer, Stephen Ogier, is prosecuting the son of one of the oldest families on the island. The charge? A fraudulent agreement with the captain of a vessel to receive an exorbitant salvage fee. Right now, Stephen Ogier is completing his summation against young Claiborne.
2: Gentlemen, Your Honor, we Americans are a vital and adventurous people, but bravery is not far from recklessness. The thing in our very blood that defies savages and hunger and hurricanes can also turn us to defiance of the law, as it did Daniel Claiborne. But only the law and respect for the law can make us truly great, can lift us above the ranks of mere exploiters and adventurers to be the proud citizens of the mightiest nation upon this earth. Gentlemen, perhaps all I've said seems irrelevant in this rather cut-and-dried case. But perhaps it'll help you judge Dan Claiborne with a little more understanding and true justice. I hope so.
3: It is the judgment of this court that there is convincing evidence of fraud on the part of Dan Claiborne. The owners are entitled to recover the value of all cargo delivered for salvage.

0: Loxy.
1: Don't stop walking. Let me stay close to you.
2: Yes?
1: Please. The streets are so dark and you're in danger. I told you you couldn't disgrace a clan and not suffer for it. They're waiting for you down the road. But if I walk beside you, Claiborne, nothing will happen to you.
2: Isn't this a sudden change of heart?
1: I see now. You couldn't go back on your word, your duty.
2: Loxy, why are you doing all this?
1: Why?
2: Yes.
1: I don't know. I don't know.
3: Oh, Mr. Stephen, I done the worst thing in the world.
2: Yes, Ma Marie?
3: I took this here letter Captain Jack wrote to Miss Loxy from the draw and went and read it.
2: Well, you shouldn't be telling a lawyer that. Interfering with the mails.
3: They say I'm coming back to you, Loxy, dog, with my pockets bulging with gold. And it won't be long now, because I'm working on something that'll bring us together sooner than you think.
2: Well, Mom, what do you expect me to do about that?
3: Oh, I ain't telling you what to do, Mr. Stephen. But I know you love that gal. And, Mr. Stephen, tomorrow Miss Loxy is going on a little pleasure trip to Indian Key.
2: Tomorrow?
3: On the Polaris with Captain Murray. Now, I thought that it may...

0: Enjoying yourself, Miss Loxie?
1: Oh, two full, clean days of water all around us, Captain Murray. Time to think.
2: Time enough to make a person decide his whole life, isn't it?
1: Stephen.
0: I forgot to tell you, Miss Loxie. We have an extra passenger this trip. Now, I better see the cook about some lunch. Steamed green turtles from the Tortugas, fried plantains.
2: Some people always seem to be setting me before you, Miss Cleven, like a dish for which you have no fancy, huh?
1: It's a large boat. I think we can manage to keep out of each other's way.
2: Wait a minute, Loxie.
1: Well,
2: when we come back to Key West, I'm leaving for Charleston. I really mean it this time. I'm leaving. I want this trip to be something I can remember for the rest of my life. All right?
1: I don't suppose there's anything I can do about it anyway.
2: Not a thing. I have never seen such beauty. Oh, I mean the scenery, of course. Never seen such beauty. I think I've come to understand why you people live on the Keys, love it so deeply. Be a crime to want to tear you away from here. You'd always be homesick.
1: Look, those birds flying so low.
2: Mm-hmm.
1: Captain Murray, do you see those birds?
0: Oh, yes, Miss Loxie, I see them all right. Means we're in for a storm, a bad one.
2: Loxie, you better get below.
1: No, I won't watch it.
2: No, don't be a little fool.
0: Don't waste your time arguing, Mr. Ogier. Just hold on to it.
1: Of course, if you're afraid, Mr. Ogier, you can use my...

0: Still not afraid, Mr. Ogier?
1: Little, perhaps. I'm a landsman.
0: This storm's pretty bad, you know. If this wind doesn't die down, we'll wind up on the reef.
1: I might say it'd be a pleasure to die with you.
0: You speak like a Charleston dandy. I almost forgot you are that.
1: We are each of us many persons, Loxie. Sometimes we spend our lives trying to decide who we are.
0: I don't need your arm. I can stand alone.
1: My arm belongs around you. Why do you think I followed you here? Loxie.
0: Oh, why didn't you go to Charleston? Why didn't you leave me alone?

0: You all right, Miss Loxie, Mr. O'Shea?
1: I'm sure glad this blow is over.
2: All right, Captain Murray.
3: Rickershaw!
0: Rickershaw? Oh, yes. Look, over there on Alligator Reef.
4: Yes, I can see it.
2: It's that big full-rigged vessel we saw before.
0: I thought it was funny how any captain would let his ship sail so close to the reefs. Can you see your name, Tom?
3: Aye, Captain. It's the Rising Sun.
0: Do you know her?
3: He's an Alston ship, sir. Captain Jack Babcock is the master.
4: Jack!
2: Steady, Loxie.
0: He drove her deliberately on the reef, passengers and all.
4: Oh, no.
0: Must have made a salvage deal with someone. That's as bad as piracy.
4: How could Jack do it, Stephen? How could
2: now,
4: he?
2: Now, why don't we find out what's behind all this before we judge it?
0: Oh, she's breaking up fast. We've got to get there. Crowd up!

0: Jack, I'm almost sorry Captain Murray saved you. You put your ship on the reef purposely.
1: No, I didn't.
0: You put her there. And you arranged with Captain Cutler of the Falcon to meet you.
2: He was a little late. The storm held him up.
3: You don't know what you're talking about. It was that storm that drove us onto the reef.
2: Yes, Babcock, that unexpected storm made it a real wreck. You didn't mean to lose your vessel. You would have put her ashore skillfully enough to hold her there hard and fast so all the cargo could be taken off. And then you'd have gone into court and handled everything properly and legally. But a share of the salvage would have gone into your pocket. And it's a large and valuable cargo.
3: You're lying, O.J. You know it. You're just saying that because you want Loxie for yourself.
0: You were off your course, Jack. Way off.
3: All right, I was. But for you, Loxie, I'm mad about you. You know that. With my share of the salvage money, I could have bought a half interest in a schooner and made a fortune for you.
0: Do you think I could live on that kind of money? If I had 40 servants and solid gold plate, do you think I'd be happy? Oh, get out. Get out.
3: Loxie,
0: get out of my sight. I guess they were right about me in Charleston. No better than a pirate's daughter. Her white sails already stained.
2: You're wrong, so wrong, Loxie. All the rest of your life depends on how you face this moment. Remember, for every Babcock and Cutler, there'll always be a Captain Murray, and for every thief and Falcon, there'll always be a gallant Polaris to challenge the hurricane. Always. Always, Loxie.
0: Thank you, Stephen.
2: Loxie, when I held you close to me out there on the deck, I knew there was no storm wild enough to tear us apart. Didn't you feel that?
0: Why did it take me so long to understand that I love you, Stephen?
2: Why it took you so long doesn't matter now. This is all that matters.
0: Oh, Stephen, my darling.
2: Ah, Loxie.
0: What was it again you said about your love for me? I didn't understand then, but now I can.
2: Well, there's a kind of love, Loxie, that's serene, abiding, and constant. It's the rarest sort of love, Loxie, for it comes only when two people have weathered the storm and the wild winds.

0: In just a moment, a word from Victor Jory. When you can do yourself a great big favor and at the same time help win a war, that's quite a trick. Well, that's exactly what you do every time you buy a war bond and put it away to keep. So let's stop kidding ourselves that we're sacrificing when we buy these bonds. There's $4 coming back for every $3 we invest. 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It's wonderful how they pile up. If your company or firm has a payroll savings plan and you're not in it, sign up tomorrow for all you can swing. And if you're already buying war bonds on the payroll savings plan, why not sit down now and figure out a way to hike up the amount?
1: This is Victor Jory. Today's play, Reap the Wild Wind, which you helped me to select, was recorded and will be played for the American prisoners of war in Germany. It'll reach them under the sponsorship of the National War Council of the YMCA. Now, I'd like to ask you to help us decide about next week's matinee theater production. We have three wonderful stories in mind from the studios of David O. Selznick, whose next big picture is I'll Be Seeing You. We offer the tender story which starred Ingrid Bergman and Leslie Howard, Intermezzo. Many of you have already have asked for James Hilton's Goodbye, Mr. Chips. And others would like to hear The Petrified Forest. Now then, you help me make the choice. It's between Intermezzo, Goodbye, Mr. Chips, and The Petrified Forest. Write me care of the Columbia Broadcasting System, New York 22, New York. And please, do as Mr. Marble suggested. Buy bonds.

Our script today was adapted by David Vick and Herbert Little Jr. from the best-selling novel by Thelma Strabel and was directed by Richard Sandville. Music for this series is under the direction of Mark Warnow. Be sure to be with us next week when Vicks, the makers of Vicks VapoRub, Vicks Vatrinol, Vicks Cough Drops, and Vicks Inhaler, brings you another great matinee theater production starring Victor Jory. This is CBS, the Columbia Broadcasting System.

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1: We make good progress. The sight and sound of the magnificent Giza have disappeared. And the weather, if I may call it such, is about to change very suddenly. The atmosphere is close and sultry. The clouds seem to be tumbling towards the sea, a dark olive in color. In the south, they are piling up like enormous balls of cotton, one above the other in confusion. The sea is comparatively calm. There can be no doubt that the air is saturated, so to speak, with electricity. My hair literally stands on end, as if under the influence of a galvanic battery. I am writing at 10 in the morning. The portents of a storm become more and more pronounced. The wind has softened as if taking breath for a renewed attack. Above us, the vast funereal pall of cloud hangs like a huge sack. I try to ignore the menacing signs all about us, but I cannot help remarking it looks as if we are in for some dirty weather. The professor says nothing, simply shrugs his shoulders. He's in a detestable temper. I point to the horizon. There's a big storm brewing, Uncle. The clouds are coming lower and lower, as if they mean to suffocate us. Silence. Nothing stirs. Now the wind has dropped entirely. It is as if nature has ceased to breathe. The sail droops in folds on the mast. We are motionless on a dark sea that is as smooth as glass. I reflect that if the wind rises with sudden violence, our sail may be the death of us. I say, lower the sail. It's only common sense.
2: No! I tell you 100 times no. If the wind strike into its worst, let the storm sweep us where it will. Only let me see the glimmer of a coast, the line of rocky cliffs, even if they dash us into 1,000 pieces.
1: But, Uncle...
2: You will keep up the sail, whatever happens. Keep it up!
1: The professor had scarcely spoken when the storm burst. The rain falls like solid rods of steel. The wind rises to a raging tempest, blowing from the most distant corners of the cavern, from every point of the compass. It roars, it screams, it shrieks like demons let loose. The raft leaps wildly over the waves. My uncle is cast headlong to the deck, and with difficulty I drag myself towards him. He clings with might and main to the end of a rope and gazes with pleasure and delight at the spectacle of the unchained element. And that the rudder never moves a muscle. The mast holds firm against the hurricane, but the sail bellies out like a bubble about to burst. I shout, the sail! Sail! We must lower the sail!
2: Must I tell you again? Leave the sail alone!
1: And now to the fearful claps of thunder are added dazzling flashes of lightning such as I have never seen before. The flashes cross one another, hurled down from every side. Hailstones striking the metal of our boots and our weapons are luminous. The waves rising above us like fire-eating monsters. The crests surmounted by great cones of flame. Sunday, August 23rd. I have almost lost count of time. My notes are incomplete, loose, and vague. The night has been fearful, something not to be described. We are still carried forward at tremendous speed. Where have we got to? Where are we going? Our ears literally bleed. We are unable to exchange a word, to hear each other speak. My uncle lies full length, silent, motionless. Hans never moves.
3: seems this terrible storm will never end. We are utterly broken by fatigue. We are heading southeast, always southeast. Already we have covered 200 leagues from Harry's Island. We have lashed every piece of cargo to the raft, otherwise it must have been swept away. Also, we have tied ourselves to the mast, each man lashing the other. The waves sweep over us so that we are often underwater. For 3 days and 3 nights, we have not spoken. We open our mouths, we move our lips, but no sound comes. My uncle contrived to get his head close to mine. From pure intuition, I fancy, he said to me. We are lost. So now I take out my notebook and I write as well as I can. Take in sail. He nods his head. And at this moment, a disc or ball of fire appears on the very edge of our raft. The sail. Carried away bodily. I see it swept up to a prodigious height, like a kite. The ball of fire, half white, half blue, and about 10 inches across, runs here, there, everywhere. It is swept towards him, towards my uncle. A stench of nitrous gas fills the air. And I am ready to choke. On my feet, I cannot move my feet. This globe of electric fire has turned all the iron on board into magnets or lodestones. Our instruments, our tools, and then suddenly the ball of fire bursts. A stupendous flash of light. It shows me my uncle cast to the deck, apparently senseless. And there, Hans at the rudder, grim, motionless, imperturbable. Then, all about us. Darkness. Darkness. Darkness. Tuesday, August 25th. The hurricane continues. Where are we going? Where? Where? Our speed is terrific. We must have passed under England, under the Channel, under France, probably under the whole extent of Europe. Someone called my name?
4: Master Harry! Master Harry! You hear us?
3: Here? Yes, I hear. And
4: something else? There is land yonder! Close. You are very close.
3: Oh, land. No. No, it can't be. You imagine it. You.
1: Exactly what happened when our raft was cast upon the rocky shore, it is impossible for me to say. I felt myself thrown into the raging seas, and I was saved from death only by the determination of the faithful Hans, who seized me and carried me far out of the reach of the waves and laid me down upon a wide expanse of sand. And here, some time later, I found myself in the company of the professor. Some overhanging rocks afforded us a slight protection, and under this shelter, Hans prepared some food, which I, however, was unable to eat. Exhausted by 3 weary days and nights, we fell into a heavy sleep. Next day, when I awoke, the change was magical. Every trace of the storm had vanished. The wind was gentle and the sea quite calm. I was greeted by the first happy remarks I had heard from my uncle for many a day.
2: Well, well, how are you, Harry, my dear boy? Have you slept soundly? Well, what is the matter with you? Cannot you say whether you've slept well or not?
3: Yes, I've slept well, Uncle. But every bone in my body aches. Oh,
5: You appear to be very cheerful this morning.
2: Never happier in my life, dear boy. We have at last reached our long-wished-for port.
5: Do you mean this is the end of our expedition?
2: No, not yet. But we have reached the further side of the great central sea, the sea which I thought would never end. So now we can resume our journey by land, our real journey to the center of the earth.
5: Uncle, what about getting back? Back to the surface?
2: Getting back? What a question to ask! When we reach the center of the earth, we shall find a new road to lead us back to the surface.
5: And if there is no new road?
2: Then we shall turn about and return by the way we came.
5: In that case, we shall have to repair the raft. And what about the equipment?
2: There's very little missing as far as I can see. We have lost all our guns.
5: We haven't a weapon between us.
2: No weapons.
5: Only this gunpowder.
2: Well, as we have no guns, all we do is give up the idea of hunting. But our scientific instruments, Hunter, what about them?
6: Here, the thermometers. The chronometer. The compass. And this, what you call
2: the... The manometer, the most valuable of all. With this, I can calculate our depth as we progress. With this, I shall tell when we have reached the center of the earth.
5: And food. How much is left, huh?
6: Well, the food is here, in these boxes. There are biscuits, salt meat, fried fish, freedom. It is all good. If we are careful, it must last 4 months. Yes, 4 months, I think.
2: 4 months? Oh, then we shall have plenty of time to reach the center of the earth and to come back again. And with the food that is left over, I will give a grand dinner to all my scientific colleagues in Hamburg.
5: But at this moment, Uncle, we are somewhere under the Mediterranean.
2: That may be so, but whether we are under the Mediterranean or under Turkey or the Atlantic Ocean cannot be decided until we are sure that the storm does not drive us out of our course. However, we can easily decide by taking our bearings. Come, let us...
5: The professor stepped out eagerly towards the rock where Hans had laid out our instruments. He was gay and light-hearted, to all appearances a young man again. I had never known him so amiable and cheerful. I followed him, anxious to know whether I had made any mistake in my estimate of our position. My uncle took up the compass, gave it a shake to bring it to life, placed it again on the rock, and bent his eyes eagerly over it. For some moments he was silent. Slowly he rubbed his eyes and looked again. And then...
7: Oh, no. It is not possible.
5: What's the matter, Uncle? Uncle, what's wrong?
7: He cannot speak. Look at the compass.
5: The needle's pointing to the shore.
7: Exactly. Then the shore is to the north. The sea is to the south. You realize what this means?
5: Now, wait a minute. Perhaps it's not working properly, Uncle. I'll give it another shake. There. Let it settle.
7: It has settled precisely as before. The needle points to the shore.
5: There must have been a slant of wind during the storm. We've been carried back to the shores of Port Greaton.
7: The shores we left, apparently forever so many days ago. And our voyage, the fearful dangers we have passed through amount to nothing. Every hour, every minute on the raft has been so much time lost. It is cruel. Cruel.
5: Yes, Uncle. And in my opinion, the time has come to reconsider our position. It is useless to struggle against the impossible.
7: So, fate plays moves, wild tricks. All the elements, air, fire, water, all have combined against me. Well, now they shall learn what a determined man can do. I will not yield. I will not retreat from this. We shall see who is going to triumph in this immortal contest. Man or nature. Forward, I say. Forward to the center of the earth.

0: That was the sixth installment of A Journey to the Center of the Earth, adapted by Howard Jones from the novel by Jules Verne. The cast was as follows. Harry Lawson was played by Bernard Horsfall, Professor von Hartwig by Jeffrey Banks, and Hans Bjelke by John Dinklage. It was produced in the north of England by Trevor Hill. We invite you to listen to the seventh installment of this serial next Thursday at the same time, that is 5:25, on this service, that is Radio 4. And the title of the episode next week is...
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0: What has a hazelnut in every bite?
1: Sorry!
0: And thick milk chocolate for your delight?
1: Sorry!
0: Nougat and caramel, golden light?
1: Sorry!
0: And don't forget the hazelnut in every bite! And again! What has a hazelnut in every bite?
1: Sorry!
0: Thick milk chocolate for your delight?
1: Sorry!
0: Nougat and caramel, golden light? And don't forget the hazelnut in every bite!
1: Sorry!
0: A hazelnut in every bite!
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2: 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Do you think I might try a piece? 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
1: A Strange Dr. Weird.
2: Good evening. Come in, won't you? Well, what's the matter? Surely you're not nervous. Perhaps a story might calm your nerves a little. A story about an undertaker and death. I call it Stand In for Death. My story begins in the small, dimly lit undertaking parlor of Charles Thompson. Thompson and his son, Paul, are listening to the news broadcast.
3: As yet, there has been no further news about Tony Williams, a notorious gangster who less than an hour ago shot and killed Detective Walter O'Hara and fatally injured a six-year-old child in making his getaway in a stolen car. The entire police force is on the search for Williams. It is believed that...
4: To think that Tony Williams is our cousin, a man like that.
5: Oh, Dad, you mustn't take it so hard. After all, it's... No, I'll answer it. Tony!
6: Dad, want the whole neighborhood to know I'm here. Lock the door and pull out the shades. Yeah. Hurry up.
4: Why have you come here, Tony? What do you want?
6: I need a hideout, and this is going to be it.
4: No, Tony. I won't let you hide out here. You're nothing but a mad killer.
6: Yeah?
4: Tony, put away that gun.
6: This gun's the reason you're going to hide me out here. You understand?
4: Yeah.
6: You understand?
4: We understand.
6: And just do as I say, and you may live. I'll have to lay low here for a couple of days until the heat's off. I've had a chance to make some plans.
4: Well, come, Paul. It's 4:00. We must leave.
6: Wait a minute. Where are you going?
4: We're taking old Luigi Gambone to Woodcrest Cemetery to bury him.
6: Woodcrest? It's about 5 miles out of town, isn't it?
5: Yes, that's right.
6: Are there going to be any mourners at old Luigi's funeral?
4: No. Luigi had no relatives.
5: The city was going to bury him in a pauper's grave until we claimed his body.
6: Ah, this gets better and better.
5: Why are you so interested in old Luigi's funeral?
6: Because old Luigi's funeral is going to be my funeral.
4: What? What are you talking about?
6: This. I'm substituting myself in a coffin for Luigi. All you two have to do is drive to the cemetery. There, I'll get out of the coffin and head for my hideout. After I'm gone, you bury the empty coffin and nobody will be the wiser.
4: But Luigi's body? What do we do with that?
6: That's your problem.
4: No. Oh, no, no. No, I won't do it.
6: You'll do as I say. It'll be 3 corpses in this room instead of one. Now dump Luigi out of that coffin and make it fast.
7: We're starting now, Tony.
8: Okay. Remember, if the cops stop you, don't let them get suspicious or else.
7: No, Tony, we won't.
4: Paul, there's a man signaling us to stop.
8: No trick. You try anything, I'll come out of this coffin shooting, and the first 2 bullets will be for you.
4: Be quiet, Tony. Here he comes. It's O'Hara, the private detective.
8: O'Hara? The cop's brother?
4: Yes, now be quiet. Oh, hello, O'Hara.
9: Hello, Charlie. I thought it was you. Lucky I caught you. I was just going to drop in on you.
4: Drop in? On me?
9: That's right. Where are you headed for?
4: We're going out to bury old Luigi at Woodcrest Cemetery.
9: Old Luigi, huh?
4: Yes.
9: I suppose you heard the latest about Tony Williams.
4: Yes, I heard it over the radio. I'm sorry about your brother, O'Hara. He was a good man.
9: Yeah. You haven't by chance seen Williams lately, have you?
4: You know I've never had anything to do with Williams. Never.
9: Sure, Charlie. It's just that I thought you being Williams' cousin, he might just possibly have come to you for help.
4: Oh, no. We haven't seen him in almost a year, have we, Paul?
5: No, we haven't.
9: Well, that's all right, Charlie. Say, do you mind if I ride along with you?
4: Huh?
9: There's a few questions I'd like to ask you about Williams and his habits.
4: But I just got through telling you I haven't seen Williams in almost a year.
9: What are you getting so excited about, Charlie? All I want to ask you is a few things about Williams. Get this. I'm going to see that Williams gets what's coming to him. And I'm going to be awful suspicious of anybody who doesn't cooperate with me.
5: Well, you mustn't mind my father. He always gets excited when someone mentions Williams' name. You know we'll be more than glad to answer any questions, Mr. O'Hara.
4: Yes, of course, O'Hara. What do you want to know?
9: You can get started, Charlie. I'll ride part of the way to the cemetery with you. You can answer my questions on the way.
5: But we can talk here. We wouldn't want to take you out of your way.
9: Well, no, that's all right. We private dicks always have plenty of time. I think there's enough room for me to sit up front with you. Just slide over a bit, will you, Charlie? That's it. This is fine. All right, Paul. Let's be on our way to the cemetery.
1: Dr. Weird's merry tale will be continued in a minute. Which reminds me, Doctor, did you have a Merry Christmas yesterday?
2: Young man, don't mention Christmas to me.
1: Why, what's the matter, Doctor?
2: I was hoping to get a skeleton this year, but...
1: Oh, Dr. Weird, I know just how disappointed you are. And gentlemen, if you were hoping for an Adam hat this Christmas, but didn't get one, I can sympathize with you, too. 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Now, here's Dr. Weird.
2: Now I'll finish my story, stand in for death. The hearse has left the city behind and is nearing Woodcrest Cemetery. Mile after mile, Paul is driven in silence as O'Hara questions his father about Tony Williams.
5: Well, here we are, O'Hara, the entrance to the cemetery.
9: Huh? Oh, so we are. Go ahead, Paul, drive in.
5: But O'Hara, if you go into the cemetery with us, how will you get back to town?
9: That's all right. I don't mind walking from the grave back to the main road. Go ahead, Paul. Drive in.
5: But O'Hara...
9: Go ahead, Paul. What are you waiting for? I'm certainly glad, Charlie, that you and Paul aren't mixed up in Tony's escape. You know, if you were, it'd mean 10 years apiece for you in the penitentiary.
4: You know, we wouldn't help a killer like Tony Williams.
9: Sure, I know that. But guys like Tony have a way of intimidating people.
4: Oh, but not me, O'Hara.
9: Yes, Charlie, even you. Tony's smart, and he has an even smarter lawyer. Remember when he was on trial for the murder of that state trooper? He beat that rap because witnesses refused to testify. Tony had intimidated him. And he was acquitted, even though everyone knew he was guilty.
4: Yes, but this time he wouldn't have a chance of escaping the chair.
9: I'm not so sure, Charlie. And even if he were convicted, let me tell you, the chair would be far too good for him. Don't you agree?
4: Oh, yes, you're right, O'Hara.
5: Well, here we are.
9: Oh, is that the grave you're going to bury old Luigi in?
4: Yes.
9: There doesn't seem to be anybody around. Where are the men that lower the coffin into the grave and do the burying?
4: There aren't any. You see, Luigi died penniless. I'm burying him out of my own pocket. I couldn't afford the men to do it.
9: You mean that you and Paul are going to bury him by yourselves?
4: That's right, O'Hara.
9: Well, I'll give you a hand.
5: But that isn't necessary. My father and I can manage alone.
4: Yes, the coffin is only a little cheap pine one, and old Luigi weighs very little. It's nothing at all to manage.
9: Oh, nonsense. If you two are paying for old Luigi's funeral out of your own pocket, the least I can do is give you a hand. Come on.
5: But, it'll take at least an hour to bury him, and there's no sense in your wasting all that time.
4: Yes, besides, it's getting dark fast, don't you think?
9: I'll help you bury old Luigi. And then we can all go back to the city together.
4: But, O'Hara, your clothes.
9: Just an old suit. A little dirt won't hurt it. Come on, let's get the coffin out and get started. Now, let's ease it out of the hearse. Down to the ground. That's it. Say, you two forgot to lock the coffin. Yeah, that's better. Did you want to say something, Charlie?
10: Paul were mixed up in Tony's escape, it would mean 10 years in the penitentiary.
4: No. No, Harold, I didn't want to say anything.
9: Okay. Paul, have you got the ropes you used to lower the coffin into the grave?
5: Yes. Here they are.
9: All right. Let's get it over with. All right. Let the coffin down easily. That's it. Old Luigi isn't as light as you might think. Where are the shovels, Paul?
5: Here.
9: Fine. You use one while I use the other.
4: What?
9: Charlie, you'd better take it easy. Well, Paul and I shovel the dirt in.
11: No. No, don't do that. Let me out of this coffin. Let me out. Let me out.
9: Oh, what's the matter, Charlie? You're as pale as a ghost. You look as though you're hearing voices.
4: Oh, O'Hara, don't.
12: Don't you hear?
9: I don't hear a thing.
11: O'Hara, listen to me. I surrender, O'Hara. I'll confess. I'll confess to everything. The state trooper I murdered. Killing your brother, the little kid I ran over. Let me out, O'Hara. Let me out.
12: O'Hara, you heard what he said. You confessed everything.
9: I didn't hear a thing. And neither did you two. You understand?
5: Yes, we. We understand, O'Hara.
9: Do you, Charlie?
12: Yes. I understand.
9: Okay, Paul. And let's start shoveling the dirt in.
11: No, no. Don't bury me alive. I'll confess everything, O'Hara.
2: Too bad about poor Tony, wasn't it? It must be unpleasant to be buried alive. You know, I've often wondered how long it takes a person to suffocate in a coffin. 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Too bad. But perhaps you'll drop in on me again soon. I'm always home. 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The house of Dr. Weir.
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6: Ladies and gentlemen, we take pleasure in presenting another of the stories especially selected for us by Edwin Balmer, the distinguished editor of Red Book Magazine. 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
7: Thank you, Mr. Clemenger. Arthur Summers Roach is one of the most vigorous and original of our writers. He lives most vitally in our day, and he is in a position to witness the effects of the Depression among the rich. Some who recently were rich have become penniless, as we all know. Some of these, too old to adjust themselves, have jumped out of windows. And some of the younger ones have done instead. Mr. Roach tells in his story, A Kiss in Jail, which is about to be presented to you.
6: So the Great Depression has got to Bob Rangel at last. Orphaned, the family fortune whisked away. A young man can't sit around and allow his sister, who has found herself an interior decorator's job, to support him. And work was not to be had in New York. Go west, young man, go west. We find Bob in the observation car of a fast express, Chicago bound. He is watching a bejeweled lady and her overdressed daughter, obviously nouveau riche, flaunting their wealth in the face of the passengers. The dowager mother delights in showing off the butler who's traveling with them. Here is Mrs. Robinson.
8: Jenkins, Jenkins, we're getting off at Ovington, remember. Put those packages on the platform and be very careful of my daughter's hat box.
7: Yes, ma'am.
6: And here is Bob Rangel, the ex-society playboy who doesn't like the looks of that phony butler of Mrs. Robinson's.
9: He's certainly working that butler overtime. Doesn't look like a butler to me anyway. Jenkins, eh? I'd seen him somewhere before.
8: And Jenkins, go over to the baggage car and see if our luggage is being taken care of.
7: Yes, ma'am.
9: By George, I do recognize that butler. Seems to me he used to hang around that New York speakeasy of Brigade Conley's. Racketeer of some kind.
8: Hurry along, Jenkins. They'll be in Ovington soon.
9: There's a man killed there, in the observation car. I saw him get it.
8: Oh, Mark, help me up. Help me up. Can you come here a minute, young man?
9: There you are, madam. You'll be all right now. Just a little shaken up, I expect.
8: You saved our lives. I certainly wish there was some way I could thank you. You're not hurt?
9: Yes, I'm all right.
8: Did you see our butler?
9: I'm sorry, Mrs.
8: Mrs. Robinson. The Robinsons of Ovington, you know. I'd like to ask you to come home with us. It's not far from here. Our car is on its way here now. If only I could find that butler.
9: I'm sorry, Mrs. Robinson. I'm afraid your man's been killed.
8: Jenkins killed?
9: They couldn't get him out in time.
8: Oh, but we only hired him in New York yesterday. Oh, dear, I should have looked into his references more carefully. Now I'll have a lot of trouble in disposing of the body.
9: The railroad will help you take care of that, I'm sure.
8: But we're giving a dinner party tomorrow night. Well, what can I do? How can I find the butler?
9: If you'll excuse me, Mrs. Robinson, I mean if there's a place open in your home.
8: You're a butler?
9: On my way to Chicago, hoping I could get a job there. All my things were destroyed in this wreck, but...
8: For whom have you worked?
9: Why, I've been with the Reynolds in New York since I was a boy.
8: Oh, the New York Reynolds?
9: Yes, ma'am. Miss Sally Reynolds is in New York, and you could write to her.
8: Oh, we won't need to write to her. She's spending the weekend with us. Arrived this very afternoon. Well, I must say I'm glad to find a butler. What is your name?
9: Robert, ma'am. Robert, Simpson.
8: All right, Simpson. Will you gather up those suitcases? You can drive out with us, and Anna the maid will see to your getting a uniform.
10: So, you're the new butler they dragged out of the train wreck, eh?
9: Lucky, wasn't it? That is lucky for me, not so lucky for that other chap. I suppose I can call you Anna?
10: I only work here. Say, Simpson, where have you butled before?
9: Lots of places. Where have you made it before?
10: Lots of places. Hey, you're pretty quick on the comeback, Simpson.
9: Oh, I get along.
10: Yeah, you'll have to get along working for the Robinsons, let me tell you. Say, listen, that old lady and her daughter are the crabbiest bunch I ever worked for. The only thing they give the help around here is uniforms.
9: A good break for me. This outfit seems to fit.
10: You do look pretty smooth.
9: But I lost my shirt in that wreck. And look at my shoes. The soles are all burned out from the hot coals I walked on. Wonder where I can buy some new boots around here.
10: Ovington's the nearest. The Robinsons let you go in the car, maybe, since you saved their lives. But you'll have to step on it. Guess to do from New York.
9: I'll beat it up to Ovington, then, and buy some things.
10: Say, send a telegram for me.
9: Of course.
10: Oh, don't let that booby of a chauffeur know you did it. This is just between you and me, huh?
9: Mum's the word.
10: Well, here it is, written out on this envelope. Now, I'll read it to you. You'd read it anyway, so I'll save you the trouble. Thomas Beckwith, Minerva Place, New York City. Lay off. Signed, Anna.
9: I'll take care of it.
10: You see, this Beckwith's an old beau of mine, always phoning me long distance, and it burns them at him. So I want him to quit. Here's $50 to pay for it.
9: Okay, I'll take it along.
11: Robinson, it's so good to see you again.
8: Oh, lovely to have you come. Did you enjoy the drive? Oh, you know, we had such a terrible experience this morning in the wreck. Vara and I got out of it with scarcely a scratch. Dear me, I'm so anxious for you to decorate our home.
11: Thank you, Mrs. Robinson. I'll be glad to have you.
8: Just leave your bags there. I'll have Simpson take them to your rooms immediately. Simpson? Simpson? You see, he's not quite familiar with our household yet. Simpson?
12: Coming, ma'am.
8: And I feel so fortunate in getting an old servant of yours, Miss Raynell. He was on the train, you see. And, Simpson. Miss Raynell is here.
12: How do you do, Miss Raynell?
11: Why, Simpson.
12: I don't expect you thought you'd see me so soon again, Miss Sally.
11: Why, I...
12: Mrs. Robinson was kind enough to take me on when I told her I was an old servant of yours.
11: Oh, why, of course. Yes, Mrs. Robinson. Simpson was with us for years. He was the son of our cook. Oh, it's like old times seeing him again.
12: Thank you, Miss Sally.
8: You may take Miss Raynor's things to her room, Simpson.
12: This way, Miss Sally.
11: Now, Bob Raynor, what in the world are you doing here masquerading in that silly butler's uniform?
9: Easy, sis. Take it quiet. The old dowager may hear you.
11: Well, make it snappy. What's it all about? I thought you were going to Chicago.
9: I was, but the train was wrecked. Mrs. R. and her daughter and the butler were in the same car I was. The butler was killed. I applied for the job.
11: I could have screamed when I saw you. These awful Robins.
9: Say, you know, there's something funny going on here.
11: It would be with these people. Mrs. Robinson waves her money like a flag. She just bought the Romanoff pearls, you know.
9: The Romanoff pearls?
11: And she wants her house redecorated so she can give a lot of parties and show them off.
9: Sure, a shooting that fake butler was a racketeer. I used to see him down at Big Abe Connolly's speakeasy.
11: And because the butler looked like a racketeer, you took his job when he was killed. Bob Reynolds, you're the maddest of all our mad families.
9: Sally, you've got to give me a hand.
12: There's something fishy back stairs. The maid gave me a phony telegram this morning for some mysterious chap in New York telling him to lay off.
10: But what does it mean?
12: I don't know. Listen, I didn't send that telegram. I want you to do something for me. Is Big Abe Connolly still a friend of yours?
10: Didn't I redecorate his speakeasy for him?
12: Well, call him long distance. Ask him if he knows anything about a man named Beckwith. Lives on Minerva Place.
10: This is exciting. You don't suppose somebody's after the Romanoff pearls?
12: Maybe so.
13: Well, Simpson, I suppose you're glad dinner's over. How'd it go?
12: Not half bad. Only I didn't expect to have to wash these dishes afterwards. Didn't have to give the crockery a bath in my old place. It's almost 11 now, and I wouldn't have finished for an hour yet if you hadn't helped me.
10: Ah, you're lucky to get a night off here.
13: Say, I was glad to help.
12: That's white of you. How about a cigarette before you turn in?
13: Thanks. All the other servants have gone to bed. I suppose the madam expects you to stay on duty. Say, Simpson, you don't look like a slave. I should think a guy like you would hate a job like this.
12: Find me a better one in these times. And when it comes to that, Anna, I should think a girl like you could find a better place than a servant's hall.
13: Maybe I will sometime.
12: If you don't marry that pestering beau of yours.
13: No danger of that. I suppose you've got a girl?
12: Well, now let me think. No, not that I can remember.
13: Well, then, if you haven't got a girl you're being true to, why not wait a minute and smoke another cigarette with me?
12: If you'll light it for me.
13: And a little kiss on the side?
12: Why not?
13: You are human, aren't you, Simpson? You kiss very well.
12: You're not so bad yourself, Anna.
13: We ought to be entitled to a little fun in this. Oh, there's that guest room buzzer. I'll answer it. Yes, miss? Yes, miss. Right away, miss. That Miss Reynolds, Simpson, wants you to shake up a cocktail and bring it right away.
12: I know the kind she wants. I'll take it right up.
13: Gee, isn't that the way it always goes? Just when we were getting along so nicely. Oh, I'll go along to bed. See you tomorrow, Simpson. Night.

0: It's about time you brought that cocktail, Simpson. Where have you been?
1: Where the dickens have you been, Sally? I thought maybe you got Connolly on the wire and found the whole thing was my imagination.
0: I should say not, Bob. I only got back from Ovington 20 minutes ago.
1: You gave him the name I told you?
0: Yes, and Bob, Connolly tried to locate the man in Minerva Place and found he'd already left New York for somewhere. It seems this Beckworth works a lot of funny rackets and...
1: Say, Sally, look out of the window. On the front lawn there.
0: What is it?
1: Looks like a man creeping through those shrubs. By George, you stay here, Sally. I'm going downstairs. There's that shadow again. Somebody's at the window. Uh-huh. Easy does it.
2: Anna, are you there, Anna? It's Beckwith. Open the latch.
1: There. He can get it.
2: Okay, Anna. Don't make a light yet. I can get through it.
1: Oh, take that.
3: Blast you, let me go. Anna, on the button. Oh.

0: Guess I haven't lost the old punch. Not them cold. Who's coming now?
1: Who's in that pantry? What is it?
0: It's Simpson, Anna. Turn on the light.
1: What? What does this mean? Who's that man?
0: Quiet, girl. Just keep your hands out of that apron. Glad to see you're still dressed.
1: What are you trying to fix on me, you?
0: Sure, here's your boyfriend, Anna. I didn't send that telegram, and he came.
1: You...
0: A nice little plant you'd set, didn't you? The Romanoff pearls, eh?
1: You dirty sneak.
0: Naughty girl. You just take it easy and keep your hands up. Got the goods on you this time, Anna.
1: So, you're a dick, eh? I might have known. I suppose you followed poor Salvini on the train up here. I'd have known it was an accident that finds you so ready to take his place when he was killed.
0: Help this gangster to his feet, will you? And no tricks.
1: You punk flatfoot. We'll meet again one of these days, Mr. Simpson.
0: Maybe. When you're mating someplace else and I'm buckling someplace else.
1: What? Say, are you letting us go?
0: Scram out of that window with this bird as fast as you can. I kissed you tonight, Anna, and well, we can't send little girls we've kissed to jail, but we can send them out of the house.
2: So you let the burglars go, Bob. Why? That maid had a trunk full of stolen jewels.
0: Well, I guess she had a lot of stuff, all right.
2: Well, why did you let her go?
0: I kissed her, Sally.
2: Kissed her?
0: Well, that's it, and it's bad enough to kiss and tell, but you certainly can't kiss in jail.
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8: So long as these problems are not solved, so long as ignorance and poverty remain on Earth, these words cannot be useless.
9: These are the words which preface the seventh and final broadcast based on Victor Hugo's great novel, Les Miserables. WOR and the Mutual Network present Orson Welles, distinguished young author, actor, and director, in an adaptation of the book which he has created especially for radio. Each episode portrays some development in the progress of Jean Valjean, a role played by Orson Welles, who is also heard as he reads the narrative passages. Part 7, the final episode of Les Miserables.
8: In Paris, on the 16th of February, 1833, there was celebrated the marriage of Cosette Fauchelevent to Marius Pontmercy. The date of the wedding was Mardi Gras, and the ceremonies were held in a city gay with flowers and merrymaking. The bride's father, Monsieur Fauchelevent, having suffered a severe accident to his arm, was not present.
10: Father, how good to see you. We missed you yesterday, but you've really come too early. Cosette is still asleep, but I can tell you the news. You are to come and live with us. It has all been decided. You are part of our happiness, Father. Cosette and I insist you share it with us.
11: Monsieur.
10: Is anything wrong? Is your arm still troubling you?
11: There is nothing wrong with my arm.
10: Is it wise for you to take the bandage off so soon?
11: There has never been anything wrong with it. You can see for yourself.
10: But yesterday you didn't come to our wedding. It was because you hurt your hand.
11: It was the best that I should be absent from your marriage.
10: Your pardon, Father, I don't know what you're talking about.
11: Marius, I'm a convict. I've been in the galleys.
10: The galleys? You? Cosette's father?
11: Before God, I am not the father of Cosette. I am a peasant of Faverolles. And my name is not Fauchelevent. It is Jean Valjean. That is true, monsieur.
10: I believe you.
11: Cosette is very dear to me, but... Well, 10 years, I didn't know Cosette existed 10 years ago. I am, after all, a passerby in her life. And today, our roads separate. She is now Madame Pontmercy. I can do nothing for her. I leave her to your care, monsieur.
10: But you could have kept your secret. No one would have known.
11: Perhaps not, monsieur, but I shall always know.

0: You think I might have been happy with you. I... have I the right to be happy? Suppose I remain, Monsieur Fauchelevent. I come to stay with you. We are together. And some fine day, while we're laughing and chatting, you hear a voice shout, Jean Valjean, and the police spring out of the shadow and tear off my mask. What then?
1: Father. Father, dearest. I've missed you so.
2: Cosette.
1: Father.
2: We're talking of business.
1: Father, you're pale. Does your arm hurt you?
0: It is well.
1: What is it, then? Are you sad?
0: No.
1: Then kiss me. That's better. Now I shall stay.
2: Cosette, darling, we have something to finish.
1: You still want me to go? Very well, I shall. But don't be long, please.
2: Poor Cosette.
0: You must not tell her about me. I entreat you, monsieur. Cosette doesn't know what this world is. The world of the convict and the galleys. Promise me that she shall never know.
2: I will keep your secret.
0: Thank you, monsieur. It is all nearly finished. There is one thing left.
2: What?
0: You think, monsieur, you think I should not see Cosette again?
2: I think it would be for the best.
0: Yes. Yes. Very well, monsieur. I shall not see her again.
3: Jean Valjean was a convict. But the bridegroom, Marius, did not know the story of his crimes. There are many crimes, and hunger was one of these in the year of our Lord, 1796.
4: Jean Valjean, before you are sentenced, have you nothing to say to this court?
5: I was hungry, that's all, Excellency. My sister, she and her little ones, we live at Faverolles, Excellency. I'm a pruner. In the season, I earn 18 sous a day, and that's all. It's very hard, Excellency, and they're all hungry, Excellency. Much more hungry than me.
4: Prisoner, this court finds, proven finally against you, the crime for which you are on trial, namely the burglary of a loaf of bread.
5: Excellency, what does that mean?
4: It means you're a thief. Guilty. 5 years in the galleys.
6: The galleys. 5 years at the oar of a prison ship. 5 years for his first offense.
4: Jean Valjean, thief.
7: Guilty.
2: Attempted escape.
4: Guilty.
8: Prisoner, sentence extended.
4: 3 years. Jean Valjean, thief.
7: Guilty.
2: Escape in the second attempt.
4: Guilty.
8: Prisoner, sentence extended.
4: 3 years. Jean Valjean, thief.
7: Guilty.
2: Escape in the third attempt.
4: Guilty.
8: Prisoner, sentence extended.
4: 3 years. Jean Valjean, thief.
7: Guilty.
2: Escape in the first, second, and third attempts.
4: Guilty.
2: Escape in the fourth attempt and resistance.
4: Guilty.
8: Prisoner, sentence extended in the double chain.
2: 5 years.
4: Jean Valjean, your term has expired. Here is your passport.
0: Give it to me. I can read. I've learned to read. Let me look at it. The bearer is a liberated convict having been 19 years in the galleys for stealing a loaf of bread. Original sentence, 5 years. Additional servitude, 14 years. The holder of this passport is a very dangerous man. Excellency, what does that mean?
4: It means you're free.
3: What had been the life of this soul? In weariness, in agony, under the whip, under the chain, in the cell, on the convict's bed of plank, under the burning sun of the galleys, Jean Valjean turned to his conscience and reflected. Human society had done him nothing but injury. He had no weapon but his hate. He had resolved to sharpen it in the galleys, and he had taken it with him when he went out. So the passport was right. The yellow passport, which described Jean Valjean as a very dangerous man. It was right that October night in 1815...
9: Come in, monsieur. Shut the door.
0: Listen to me. I'm a convict. You hear that? 4 days ago, they let
5: me out. I've walked all the way from Toulon. I've been 19 years in the galleys. Look, I have money. I'll pay you.
9: Sit down, monsieur. Make yourself comfortable.
5: Wait. Did you hear what I said? I said I was a convict. What is this place? It's not an inn. Is this your house?
9: No. No, this is not my house. It is the house of Christ.
5: What are you? A priest? Aren't you afraid of me?
9: No, monsieur. Aren't you afraid of me?
3: Another crime of Jean Valjean's, of which Marius knew nothing. A crime committed that October night, 18 years before, in the house of the Bishop of Dives. It was the bishop himself who opened the door that night to the convict, Jean Valjean. He made a place for him at his table and gave him a bed in his best chamber. The first bed Jean Valjean had slept in for 19 years. And Jean Valjean lay in his bed, sleepless, all through that long October night. He had many thoughts. He thought first of the goodness of the Bishop of D, and then thought of his silver. The bishop's silver. 6 silver plates. He had seen them at dinner. 200 francs worth of silver. Double his pay for 19 years' labor in the chains. It is true that he stole them. It is true that Jean Valjean stole the plates from the Bishop of Dives. It is true that he sold these plates for 200 francs and that he used this money to make himself rich. Under the name of Madeleine in the district of Montreux, he set up a workshop for the manufacture of synthetic jet. He prospered. He built a great factory. He became mayor of the city. It is true that Jean Valjean did this with the 6 silver plates he stole that night from the Bishop of Dives. It is true also that Jean Valjean was never convicted of this crime.
9: Yes, monsieur.
7: We are the police, monseigneur.
0: Please, officer.
7: Silence, prisoner. Monseigneur, this man has been apprehended on the highway in the criminal possession of your plate.
9: Good morning, Valjean.
7: You recognize him, monseigneur. That is enough. Here is your silver.
9: Yes, but where are my candlesticks?
7: Here are the stolen plates, monseigneur. Were there candlesticks also?
9: Oh, yes. They are of silver like the rest. Valjean, where are my candlesticks?
0: I didn't take them.
9: Monsieur Valjean, I don't think you understood. I gave you the candlesticks as well.
0: What do you mean?
7: Monseigneur, the prisoner was running off with your plate.
9: And he told you that they were given him by an old priest with whom he had lodged the night. And you brought him here.
7: Yes, monseigneur. Then it's true what he told me?
9: I have given him the silver.
7: Then we can let him go?
9: Of course.
0: But they aren't mine.
9: Monsieur, the plates and the candlesticks are yours. Take them. But never forget you have promised me to use this silver to become an honest man.
0: I have promised you.
9: Jean Valjean, I have purchased your soul. I withdraw it from the spirit of perversity, and I give it to Almighty God.
3: Jean Valjean ran out of the city and made haste into the open country. A little gypsy boy passed by him and dropped a penny. Jean Valjean put his foot on the penny and ran after the boy, but he never found him. Another crime. He knew then that he must either conquer or be conquered. It was after this that Jean Valjean, the poor farmer, who became a galley slave, established himself in Montreux as Monsieur Madeleine, the owner of a great factory and a public official. So Jean Valjean was sentenced forever to a new life. And a miracle was worked in his soul by the Bishop of Dives. Marius knew the father of his bride, Monsieur Fauchelevent, and it came to be that he found out the convict, Jean Valjean. But Marius never heard of the wealthy manufacturer, Monsieur Madeleine, the inventor of a process for the manufacture of imitation jet, the public benefactor, the mayor of Montreux, who, like Fauchelevent, was Jean Valjean. In 1823, this Madeleine was a quiet, hopeful man with but two thoughts in his heart: to conceal his name and to sanctify his life, to escape from men and to return to God. But even in 1823, Jean Valjean was wanted by the police. And there came a dark day in that year when they thought they had him. Certainly a man who looked like Jean Valjean was arrested and accused of Jean Valjean's crime, the theft of a penny. And certainly Jean Valjean, known as Madeleine, attended this man's trial.
10: Monsieur Madeleine.
0: Your Honor, the judge.
10: Your note was sent in to me, monsieur. Permit me to say that your presence in this court is an unexpected compliment. Oh,
0: thanks, sir.
10: Will you sit here, Monsieur Madeleine? We will resume the trial.
11: Your Excellency, the judge. Your Honor, Monsieur Madeleine, gentlemen of the jury. Who is this man? He is Jean Valjean, accused of one crime for which he is on trial, but he is wanted for another. Highway robbery committed for the gain of one penny from a small boy encountered on the fields outside of D. Convict this Jean Valjean, and he shall be tried again.
0: What does the man say for himself? May I question him?
10: Why, if it will interest you, Monsieur Madeleine.
0: Thank you. Monsieur Valjean, how long have you been a pruner?
10: His Honor is speaking to you, prisoner. Reply to him.
12: I don't know, monsieur. My name isn't Valjean. Look here, I'm telling the truth. You've only to ask if it isn't so. Ask how stupid I am. Ask if... I don't know what you want of me.
10: Officers, enforce order. I am about to pronounce sentence on this man.
11: One moment. Your Excellency. Your Excellency, may I be permitted a few words on behalf of the accused? I'd like to tell you about Jean Valjean.
10: Why, certainly, Monsieur Madeleine.
11: Excellency, they were right when they told you that Jean Valjean was an outlaw. It's true he was a galley slave. It's true he was a criminal. The pennies were stolen and the loaf of bread. And the bishop was robbed. But mark you, gentlemen. The galleys make the galley slave. This man was a poor peasant, an idiot. He was changed in the galleys. He was stupid. He was made wicked. He was saved later by indulgence and kindness, as he was lost by severity. You won't understand this. There are some things which cannot be told. I cannot relate to you the story of Jean Valjean's life. Someday you will know it. He has done what he could. He has disguised himself under another name. He has desired to enter again amongst honest men. It seems this cannot be. Gentlemen, your prisoner is not he who is on trial before you. Release this man. He is innocent. Gentlemen, I am Jean Valjean.
13: Jean Valjean. You are charged with concealing your identity and changing your name. How do you plead?
0: Guilty.
13: Jean Valjean, you are sentenced to hard labor in the galleys under the double chain for the rest of your life.
3: But Jean Valjean escaped from the galleys that same year and was never retaken. He was hunted. For 11 years he lived in the shadows, cowering. Sometimes no more than a step from the terrible creature who pursued him. The policeman, Javert. But now Javert was no more. Small comfort now. Cosette was no more. She belonged to another. She whose childhood was passed in his sight like a summer's day. Whose cares were his only care. Whose joys were his only joy. Who shared with him his only happiness in a long lifetime of misery. Who owned his heart and a whole lifetime of love. Her he had given up. Totally. He was wealthy. He relinquished wealth. He was free, he relinquished freedom. We have seen Jean Valjean give up the world to save a man from the galleys. The cost was not so great to him as this.
14: I have purchased your soul. I withdraw it from the spirit of perversity, and I give it to Almighty God.
3: We have seen many things happen to Jean Valjean of which Marius and even Cosette never learned. We have seen crimes which Marius judged without knowing. And more than that, we have beheld the resurrection and transfiguration of a human soul. We know the story without retelling it of Cosette's mother. We have seen Jean Valjean's Fauchelevent, the father of Cosette. And we have seen him at the barricades, saving Marius from the insurrection so that Marius could take Cosette from him. We have seen him dragging Marius through the hideous muck of the Paris sewers and into safety. It is only important to remember here that Marius was unconscious, that Marius knew nothing of the manner of his rescue and never dreamt that Jean Valjean or Monsieur Fauchelevent was his savior. During the months which followed, Jean Valjean came no longer to the house where Marius Pontmercy lived with his wife Cosette in the Rue de Cablère. But shopkeepers in the neighborhood noticed that every day an old man dressed in black came towards that street. When there were but a few houses left between him and this street which appeared to attract him, his pace became so slow that at times it appeared as if he ceased to move. And when he reached the street, he stopped, trembled, put his head with a kind of gloomy timidity beyond the corner of the last house, and looked into the street. There was in that tragic look something which resembled the bewilderment of the impossible and the reflection of a forbidden paradise. He remained thus a few minutes, as if he had been stone. Later, the old man ceased to go as far as this corner, and then one day, he did not appear. Jean Valjean was very ill.
12: Come in.
1: Father.
12: Cosette. Is it you, Cosette?
1: Father, where have you been? Why have you left us so long?
12: So you're here, Monsieur Marius. You forgive me.
2: Forgive you? He asked me to forgive him after what he has done for me.
12: Monsieur, I have done nothing for you.
2: Nothing? You saved my life.
12: You must be mistaken, Monsieur.
2: I was mistaken, but not now. Perhaps you've forgotten a certain coachman. A coachman who drove you through the streets of Paris during the fighting. He has told me everything.
1: Marius, what do you mean?
2: But for your father, I wouldn't be alive today. My darling, he was the man. That barricade, the sewer, he went through it for me, for you, Cosette. He bore me through death in every form. Why have you not told it before?
12: I told the truth.
2: No, not the whole truth. I owe my life to you.
1: Father, your hands are colder. Are you suffering?
12: No. I am not suffering. On the contrary, my little one, I'm very well, only...
1: Only what, Father?
12: I shall die in a few minutes.
1: Father!
12: It is nothing to die. It is frightful not to live.
2: Father, here, we will help you. Cosette, he must lie down.
12: Now, children, I want you to listen to me. This money belongs to you. I've written you a letter about it. 600,000 francs. Every penny earned honestly from the jet factory at Montreux. I shall have lost my life if you do not enjoy it. You see, the black jet comes from England, and the white jet comes from Norway. You understand then how much money can be made, and then the clasp must be bent, not soldered. It's all written out. There. Now come closer. Come closer, both of you.
1: Father.
12: You'll weep for me a little. Not too much. You must amuse yourselves a great deal, my children. 12 dozen cost only 10 francs and sell for 16. That's really a good business. And you can be rich without concern. You'll find my letter, Cosette. I've written it all down to you. And, Cosette, I bequeath the 2 candlesticks. There, on the mantel. They are silver, but to me they are gold. They are diamond. They were given me by the good Bishop of D. I wonder, will he be satisfied with me in heaven?
0: done what I could.
2: Father, do you want a priest?
0: No. No. I have one.
3: He had fallen backward. The light from those silver candlesticks, the candlesticks of the Bishop of D, fell upon him. His white face looked up toward heaven. He let Cosette and Marius cover his hands with kisses. For Jean Valjean was dead. That night was starless and very dark. It is certain that in that gloom, some mighty angel was standing with outstretched wings, awaiting this soul.
14: Jean Valjean, I have purchased your soul. I withdraw it from the spirit of perversity, and I give it to Almighty God.

WOR and the Mutual Network have brought you the seventh and final episode of Les Miserables. Orson Welles, distinguished young author, actor, and director, played the role of Jean Valjean and was also heard reading the narrative passages. Assisting Mr. Welles were Frank Reddick as the bishop, William Johnstone as Marius, Virginia Wells as Cosette, and Ray Collins and Hiram Sherman. WOR and the Mutual Network have taken great pleasure in bringing to its listeners this unusual radio version of one of the world's great stories, the credit for which is due to everyone who participated in the production.

0: your last trip, did you discover what the Earth people eat? They eat a great many of these. They peel them with their metal knives. Boil them for 20 of their minutes. Then they smash them all to bits.
1: They are clearly a most primitive people.

0: 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If you stop eating bird's-eye beak burgers and eat these cheap ones...
1: Aye.
0: You'll save Mum enough money to buy me a Leeds United tracksuit.
1: Fantastic.
0: I mean, they look the same, don't they?
1: Might look the same, but they don't taste the same.
0: You can't tell the difference.
1: Well, I can. The cheap one's yours.
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2: 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And now, Best Plays on NBC. From New York, where the American stage begins, NBC presents Best Plays, transcribed with John Chapman. Best Plays, a series of hour-length dramas selected from the outstanding successes of the New York stage. Now, John Chapman, drama critic of the New York Daily News, is here to introduce Maureen Stapleton and Eli Wallach in The Rose Tattoo by Tennessee Williams. Mr. Chapman.
3: The author of our best play, Tennessee Williams, has managed to win one Pulitzer Prize and two Drama Critics Circle Awards, which is good going for a young man who is trying to work his way up in the theater. Better than his prize-winning ability, though, is Williams' ability to start people talking, for talk is as important to the stage as it is on it. All Williams' plays so far are easily remembered, including the one we are about to offer you, The Rose Tattoo. His first three heroines, In the Glass Menagerie, A Streetcar Named Desire, and Summer and Smoke, were repressed women. Trying a change of pace, Williams wondered what would happen if one of his women were unrepressed. The Rose Tattoo, which is a comedy for adults, is the result. Its successful production on Broadway brought sudden fame to the two leading actors, Maureen Stapleton and Eli Wallach, and we are happy to present them to you in this performance.

0: Now the day is drawing toward the evening. This is the hour that we Italians call prima sera, the beginning of dusk. That is where we are in time, in place. Imagine that we are somewhere between New Orleans, Louisiana, and Mobile, Alabama, and that we are about to enter the house of Baronessa Serafina delle Rose, a dressmaker. Serafina! Serafina!
1: Assunta, is that you?
0: Si. Buonasera, cara.
1: Buonasera. Come on in.
0: There is something wild in the air. No wind, but everything is moving.
1: I don't see nothing moving, and neither do you. Oh, Assunta, could you undo a couple of hooks? The dress is so tight on me.
0: The baby's coming soon, huh?
1: Soon. Assunta, I'll tell you something which maybe you won't believe.
0: It's impossible to tell me anything that I don't believe.
1: Siete, Assunta. I knew that I was to become a mother the very night it happened. There was something different.
0: Davvero?
1: Ah, siete. That night, I woke up with a burning pain on me. Here, a pain like a needle. Quick, hot, little stitches. So I turned on the light. I looked at my breast. I saw the rose tattoo of my husband.
0: Rosario's tattoo?
1: On me. His tattoo. And when I saw it, I knew.
0: Did Rosario see it?
1: Why, I screamed. When he woke up, it was gone. It only lasted a moment. But I did see it. And I did know when I seen it that in my body another rose was growing.
0: Did he believe it that you saw it?
1: No. He laughed. He laughed and I cried.
0: And he took you in his arms and then you stopped crying.
1: See?
0: Oh, Serafina, for you everything has to be different. A sign? A miracle? A wonder of some kind.
1: That's the truth.
0: But why? Because you are more important? The wife of the barone? In Sicily, they call his uncle a barone. But in Sicily, everybody's a barone that owns a piece of the land and a separate house for the goats. And here, what is the barone della Rosa? He drives a truck of bananas.
1: No, not bananas.
0: Cosa dici, no bananas.
1: On top of the truck is the bananas. But underneath is something else.
0: Che altra cosa?
1: Whatever it is that the brothers Romano want hauled out of the state. He holds it for them, underneath the bananas. And money. He gets so much money, it spills from his pocket. Soon I don't have to make dresses.
0: Soon I think you will have to make a black veil.
1: Oh, no. No. Tonight's the last time he does it. Tomorrow, he quits hauling stuff for the brothers Romano. He pays for the 10-ton truck and works for himself. We live with dignity in America then. Our own truck. Our own house. In the house, everything will be electric. But tonight, Assunta, stay with me. I can't swallow my heart. Not till I hear the truck stop in front of the house and his key in the lock in the door. In his hair, Assunta, he wears oil of roses. And when I wake up at night, the air, the dark room, it's full of roses. With him, time doesn't pass.
0: You say the clock is a liar.
1: No. I say the clock is a fool. I don't listen to it. My heart is my clock. My heart don't say tick-tick. It says love, love. Now, I have two hearts in me. Both of them saying love, love. Assunta, I can't swallow my heart.
0: A woman must not have a heart too big to swallow. Buonasera.
1: Oh, stay with me.
0: I have to visit a woman who drank rat poison because of a heart too big for her to swallow.
1: Go then. I'll not be alone. It's so wonderful having two lives in the body. Not one, but two. I'm heavy with life. I'm big, big, big with life.

0: want something?
1: Yes, I heard you do sewing.
0: Yes, I do sewing. Come in. You can sit right down there.
1: How fast can you make a shirt for me?
0: Well, that all depends.
1: I got a piece of silk with me. I want it made into a shirt for a man I'm in love with. Tomorrow's the anniversary of the day we met. Here's the material.
0: Oh, che bella stoffa. Ooh, that would be wonderful stuff for a lady's blouse.
1: I want a man's shirt made with it.
0: Silk? This red for a shirt for a man?
1: This man is wild like a gypsy.
0: Ah, a woman should not encourage a man to be wild.
1: A man that's wild is hard for a woman to hold. But if he was tame, would the woman want to hold him?
0: I'm a married woman in business. I don't know nothing about wild men and wild women. I don't have much
1: I'll pay
0: time.
1: You three times the price you ask me for it. Oh. Money's not the object. But it's got to be ready tomorrow.
0: Pin the measurements and your name on the silk and the shirt will be ready tomorrow. The name, please?
1: My name is Estelle Hohengarten.
0: Here, you write it on the card. You come tomorrow. It'll be ready if I have to work all night.
2: Serafina did work all night. Perhaps in order to finish the shirt. Or maybe it was just to keep her mind away from her husband who had still not returned from his trip. When morning came, I was the first one to know why. Because Father DiLeo came and asked me to go with him and break the news to her. As we came up into the yard, her sewing machine was still going.
3: There's still a light in the house?
2: She's still working.
3: Asunta, will you tell her that Rosario is dead?
2: Oh, Father, it will not be necessary to tell her. She will know when she sees her.
3: Serafina!
0: Who is that? Asunta. Father.
2: Serafina. Rosario...
0: Don't speak. Don't tell me.
3: My child, we must...
0: Don't speak! Don't speak!
3: She's lost the baby. But Serafina's a very strong woman, and it won't kill her. But she's trying not to breathe. Asunta, this is a hypodermic.
0: Sí.
3: In the arm with the needle if she screams or struggles to get up again.
0: Sí, capisco, doctor.
2: For 3 years after Rosario's death, Serafina did not leave the house. She didn't comb her hair and always wore the same dirty old petticoat. And the time she wasn't sewing, she spent it kneeling down in front of the marble urn where she kept her husband's ashes. On the morning her daughter Rosa was to graduate from the high school, a woman that I never seen before came by my porch and stopped.
4: Could you tell me where I might find Rosa Della Rosa?
2: What do you want with her?
4: I'm a high school teacher. Have you seen her?
2: Rosa? I see her this morning at Serafina's window. And you know how?
4: How?
2: Naked.
4: Why? What did she do?
2: Do? You know what she said? Signora, signora, please call this numero and ask for Jack. And tell Jack my clothes are locked up so I can't get out from the house. Then Serafina come. She grabbed the girl by the hair and she pulled up from the window. And she slammed the shutters right on my face.
4: Who is Jack?
2: Oh, he's a sailor. She met him at the high school dance. And you know, somebody tells Serafina. That's why she locked up the girl's clothes and she can't leave the house.
4: Oh, something's going on in that house. I hear someone.
2: That's Serafina's house.
0: I don't know.
2: Yes, Sergeant.
0: She cut her wrist, Serafina.
4: She cut her wrist. She cut her wrist, my daughter. Madonna. Madonna me. Thank you.

0: Mrs. Delarosa. Your daughter has not cut her wrist. Now, come in and see her.
1: Kedich.
0: Your daughter's all right. Rosa, come here and show your mother that you're not bleeding to death.
2: Mama, it's all right.
3: Oh,
2: now.
3: It's still bleeding.
2: Listen, it's dying, Mama. So ashamed they could die.
3: See the way she looks at me. I got a wild thing in my heart.
0: Let's not have any more outbursts of emotion.
3: You make me sick. Sick to my stomach, you make me. You, school, you start all this trouble. You give this dance and she gets mixed up with a sailor.
2: Don't listen to her. Don't pay any attention to her, Miss York. I'm ready to go to the high school.
3: What do you think you want to do at this high school? How high is this high school? Look, I'll show you. It's high as that pile of dirt out there in the street.
2: Mama, stop that.
3: Now, wait a minute. I ain't through talking to this here teacher.
2: I'm so ashamed I could die. So ashamed. Mama, you look disgusting.
3: You hear what my daughter called me? She called me disgusting.
0: Mrs. Delarosa, why don't you take a bath, get dressed, and come to the graduation?
3: See, maybe that's what I'll do.
0: I'll go on ahead with Rosa. You come on when you're ready. Will you?
3: I'll come. In 15 minutes, I'll be there.

0: Clara.
1: Oh, you.
2: Oh, don't bother me now. Please, I'm late for the graduation, and I can't find the graduation friend.
1: You've got plenty of time.
2: Do you hear the band playing?
1: They're just warming up. Now, Serafina, where's my blouse?
2: Your blouse? Oh, it's not ready. Look, I got to get to the high school now.
1: I got to get to the depot in that blouse.
3: We're going to the American Legion parade in Orleans.
2: All right, give it to me. I'll stitch them together. Oh, if you make me late for my daughter's graduation, I'll make you sorry somehow.
1: Sit down, Bessie. Don't wear out your feet before we get to the city.
3: Molly told me the town is full of excitement. They're dropping paper sacks full of water out of hotel windows.
1: No kidding.
3: A double dog dare anybody to try that on me.
2: Hey, you two ladies, watch how you talk. This here is a religious house. You're sitting in the same room with Our Lady and the blessed ashes of my husband.
1: Well, excuse me. You know, Bessie, she used to have a sweet figure. A little bit plump, but attractive. But sitting there at that sewing machine for 3 years in a slip and not stepping out of the house is naturally give a hip.
2: If I didn't have hips, I'd be a very uncomfortable woman when I sat down.
1: Hey, who's that?
4: Legionnaires
3: are on the highway.
4: Legionnaires, no kidding.
5: Oh, he's looking this way. Yes, I said.
2: Mademoiselle from Armitage, get in. Get in. I told you to. This is no honky-tonk. Now, take your blouse and get out. This is the house of Rosario della Rosa. And those are his ashes in the marble urn. And I won't have improper things going on here. Nor dirty talk, neither.
1: Who's talking dirty?
2: You are. Dirty talk all the time. Men. You two men crazy things, you.
1: Sour grapes is your trouble. You're just wild with envy.
2: When I think of men, I think about my husband. My husband was a Sicilian. And maybe that's the reason. I'm not man crazy, and I don't like hearing the talk of women that are.
3: Oh, no, let's go. Forget about it.
1: Wait a minute. Listen, I don't accept insults from no one.
2: Go on. Go on to New Orleans. You two men crazy things, you. And do what you want. But not in my house. At my window, in front of my husband's ashes. I'm not interested in that sort of man-crazy business. I remember my husband with the body of a young boy and hair on his head black and thick as mine is and skin on him smooth and sweet as a yellow rose.
1: A rose, was it?
2: Yes. Yes, a rose. A rose.
1: Yes, a rose of a gangster. Shot smuggling dope under a load of bananas.
3: So let's go.
2: My boss was peasants. But he come from the landowner. Signorelli, my husband. I'm satisfied to remember the love of a man that was only mine. Never touched by the hand of nobody. Nobody but me. Just me.
1: Never touched by nobody?
2: Never. Nobody but me.
1: I know somebody that could a tale unfold. And not so far from here, neither. Not no further than the Square Rupees. That place on Esplanade?
6: Estelle Hohengarten.
1: Yes, Estelle Hohengarten, the blackjack dealer from Texas.
2: What did you say?
1: Everybody's known it but you, Serafina. I'm just telling the facts that come out at the inquest while you was in bed with your eyes shut tight and a sheet pulled up over your head like a female ostrich. And it was a romance. Not just a fly-by-night thing, but a steady affair that went on for more than a year.
2: Liar.
1: And he had a rose tattoo on his chest. And Estelle was so gone on him, she went on down to Bourbon Street and had one put on her.
2: You liar. You liar!
1: Oh, let's go. She's gonna hit you.
2: She better not.
1: Liar!
3: Liar!

0: Are you there, Mama?
1: Rosa?
0: Yeah, she's in there.
2: Well, I better go and wait outside for a while.
0: Will you stay right here? Mama, Jack's with me. Are you dressed up nicely? Why is it so dark in here?
2: Wait a minute.
0: Mama! Mama, you said you were dressed up pretty.
1: Rose, you, graduate all right?
0: Mama, this is Jack Hunter.
2: Hello, Mrs. Del Rosa. It sure is a pleasure to meet you, ma'am. I was hoping to see you at the graduation.
0: I guess Mama was too worn out to go.
1: Rosa, shut the front door and lock it. There was a policeman here and two women. We had a fight.
2: I'm sorry you didn't make the graduation, Miss Del Rosa.
1: What? What?
2: I think that your Mama... Show her your prize, Rosa.
0: Look what I got, Mama.
1: What?
0: The digestive knowledge.
2: Everything's in them from abracadabra to zoo. My sister was jealous. She just got a diploma.
1: Diploma? Where is it? Didn't you get no diploma?
0: See, Mama. Ecolo, guarda, guarda.
2: Yes, ma'am, Mrs. Del Rosa. You certainly got a right to be very proud of your daughter.
1: I am proud of the memory of her father. He was a baron. Now, who are you?
0: Mama, I just introduced him. His name is Jack Hunter.
1: What are you hunting, Jack?
0: Mama!
1: Same as all of them? To have a good time. And the devil cares who pays. Well, I'm sick of men. I'm almost as sick of men as I am of women. Rosie, you get out of here. I want to talk to this boy.
0: I didn't bring Jack here to be insulted.
2: Go on, honey, go on. And let your Mama talk to me. I think your Mama's just got a slight wrong impression.
1: Yes. I got an impression.
0: I'll go get dressed. Oh, Mama, don't spoil it for me. This is the happiest day of my life.
2: Mrs. Del Rosa?
1: Della Rosa.
2: Mrs. Della Rosa, I'm sorry about this. Believe me, Mrs. Della Rosa, the last thing I had in mind was getting mixed up in a family situation.
1: What did you do with my daughter at that high school dance?
2: We danced.
1: And the next night? What did you do?
2: The next night we went to the movies.
1: What did you do there?
2: At the movies? We ate a bag of popcorn and watched the movie.
1: She came home at midnight. She told me she's with her girlfriend studying civics.
2: Whatever story she told you, it ain't my fault.
1: And the night after that?
2: Last Tuesday, we went roller skating. Afterwards, we went to a drugstore and had an ice cream soda.
1: Alone?
2: At the drugstore? No, it was crowded. The skating rink was full of people skating.
1: You mean you have not been alone with my daughter?
2: Alone or not alone, what's the point of that question? I still don't see the point of it.
1: We are Sicilians. We do not leave the girls alone with boys they are not engaged to.
2: Mrs. Della Rosa, this is the United States.
1: We are Sicilians. We are not cold-blooded. My girl, she is innocent.
2: Mrs. Della Rosa, I got to tell you something. You might not believe it. It's a hard thing to say. But I'm also innocent.
1: What? No. I do not believe it.
2: That's true, though.
1: You, a sailor?
2: Yes, ma'am. Mrs. Della Rosa, I don't...
0: No. 2 weeks ago, I was slapping her wrist for scratching mosquito bites. And she rode on a bicycle to the school. Now, all at once, I got a wild thing in the house. She says she's in love. Now you. You say you're in love, too?
2: Yes, ma'am, I do. I'm in love very much.
1: What are you? Catholic?
2: Me? Yes, ma'am, Catholic.
1: You don't look Catholic to me.
0: Oh, Mama, how do Catholics look? How do they look different from
1: you
0: anyone
1: else? You stay out till I call you. Now, turn around.
2: Do what, ma'am?
1: I said, turn around. Turn around, please, for me. Why did they make them pants so tight?
2: Well, that's a question you'll have to ask the Navy, Mrs. Della Rosa.
1: And that gold earring. Why do you wear a gold ring in your ear for, huh?
0: They're crossing the equator, Mama. He was initiated into the court, and that's when he gets to wear a gold
1: earring.
0: Now,
1: you
0: earring.
1: See that? You see what a wild thing I got in my house?
2: Mrs. Della Rosa, I guess that Sicilians are very emotional people.
1: And I want nobody to take advantage of that.
2: You got the wrong idea about me, Mrs. Della Rosa.
1: You say you are Catholic?
2: Yes, ma'am.
1: Then kneel down in front of Our Lady.
2: All right, ma'am. Now what?
1: Now, you say after me what I say.
2: Yes, ma'am.
1: I promise the Holy Mother that I will respect the innocence of the daughter
3: Mama!
1: Of... Will you get out of here? What, are you going to say it?
2: Well, yes, ma'am. I promise... What was it again, ma'am?
1: I promise the Holy Mother...
2: I promise the Holy Mother...
1: that I will respect the innocence of the daughter Rosa... of Rosario della Rosa.
2: That I will respect the innocence of the daughter Rosa... of Rosario della Rosa.
1: Cross yourself. Now get up. I'm satisfied now.
3: Mom, I've never been so mortified in all my life. Come on, Jack, let's go.
1: Where are you going?
3: We're going in 3 sailboats to Diamond Bay.
1: Oh, well, go then. But you be careful. He still don't look like a Catholic to me.
4: Buongiorno, Serafina.
1: Buongiorno.
4: I'm surprised to see you sitting outdoors like this. What is this thing you're wearing? I think it is an undergarment. I must tell you that the change in your appearance and behavior since Rosario's death is shocking. Shocking. I knew this was going to happen when you broke the church law and had your husband cremated. Set up a little idolatrous shrine in your house and give worship to a bottle of ashes. Are you listening?
1: Yes.
4: Serafina, you're still a young woman, eligible for marriage and bearing again. I remember you dressed in pale blue silk at mass one morning, Easter, yes. Like a lady wearing a piece of the weather. Oh, how proud you walked. Too proud.
1: I walked with my husband.
4: Now you crouch and shuffle about barefoot. You live like a convict, dressed in the rags of a convict. Why don't you go in the house, get dressed?
1: Go in the house. I will go in the house. If you will answer one question. Will you answer one question?
4: I will if I know the answer.
1: Father, you used to hear the confessions of my husband.
4: Yes?
1: Did he ever speak to you of a woman?
4: Serafina, you know better than to ask me such a question. I don't break the church laws. The secrets of the confessional are sacred.
1: I got to know. You could tell me. I got to know.
4: Let go of me, Serafina.
1: Not till you tell me, Father. Father, you will tell me. Oh, please tell me. Or I'll go mad.
4: Serafina.
1: I'll go back in the house and smash the urn with the ashes if you don't tell me.
4: What could I tell you if you would not believe the known facts?
1: The known facts? Who knows the known facts? Nobody knew my Rose of the world but me. And now, that's a lie because the Rose ain't living.
4: Please.
1: They want the marble urn broken. They want me to smash it. They want the rose ashes scattered because I had too much glory. And they don't want glory like that in nobody's heart.
4: Serafina, take your hands off me.
1: When you tell me, I'll let you go. Oh, it's been a long time I wanted to break out like
4: let
1: this.
4: Go of me, Serafina. Must I call for help?
1: Yes, go. Call for help, but I won't let you go till you tell me.
4: You're not a respectable woman.
1: No, I'm not respectable. I'm a woman.
4: No, you're not a woman. You're an animal.
1: See, animale, son animale. You tell him. Shout it up and down the block.
4: Serafina.
1: He is attacking the priest. He'll tear the black suit from him. Unless he tells that the women in this town are lying to him.
4: Serafina.
1: Tell me.
4: Assunta. Assunta.
1: Father. No. Father, you tell me. Please tell me. See, I let you go. No, I'm not an animal. Please tell me.
3: Serafina. Serafina, figlia mia.
1: Keep away from me. Oh, Father, are you all right?
4: Prego, Assunta. Si. Serafina, won't you go inside to get dressed?
1: Leave me alone. Both of you. Go away and leave me alone.

0: In a moment, Act Two of The Rose Tattoo, starring Maureen Stapleton and Eli Wallach. Now, Act Two of the Best Plays production of The Rose Tattoo, starring Maureen Stapleton and Eli Wallach.
1: After Father DeLeo left, Serafina sat for the rest of the afternoon on the porch. From time to time, I would look out to see if she was all right. And once, when I went to the window, I saw a strange man get out of a car on the road and go up to the porch where she was sitting.
2: Good afternoon, lady.
1: What do you want?
2: Well, I got a little novelty here which I'm offering to just a few lucky people at what we call an introductory price. Know what I mean?
1: No.
2: Well, lady, this thing here that I'm dropping right in your lap is bigger than television. I sell directly to merchants, but when I stopped over there to have my car serviced, I seen you taking the air on the stoop. I thought I'd work...
3: Hey! Where are you, Laura?
2: Now, lady, this little article has a deceptive appearance. Now, first of all, I want you to notice how the hay is for horses. Now, madam, allow me to show you what happens
3: when you... I'm talking to you.
2: Something giving you gas pains, Macaroni.
3: My name is not Macaroni.
2: All right, Spaghetti.
3: I'm not Macaroni, I'm not Spaghetti. I'm a human being that drives a truck of bananas. I drive a truck of bananas for the Southern Fruit Company for a living. Not to play cowboys and Indians on no highway with no rotten road hog. I give you the sign to pass me. You tail me and give me the horn. And then on that curb, you go past me and make me drive off the highway. I don't like that, no, sir. And I'm glad you stop here. Now, take the cigar out of your mouth. Take out the cigar.
2: Take it out for me, greaseball.
3: If I take it out, I'll push it down your throat. I got three dependents. If I fight, I get fired. But I'm going to fight and get fired. Take out the cigar.
2: Suppose I don't.
3: Then I'll just take it out for you.
2: Well, let's see you try it. I got your license number, Macaroni. I know your boss.
3: You drop dead. Drop dead. Hey, lady, I gotta go in the house.
4: Hey, you stay out of there. Where do you think you're going?
3: Hey, please, leave me alone. I gotta be alone. Leave me alone, please, now.
4: What are you doing in here? Why have you come in my house?
3: Hey, lady, please leave me alone.
4: You got no business in here.
3: I gotta cry after a fight. I'm sorry, lady.
4: What's the matter with you?
3: I always cry after a fight, but I don't want the people to see me. It's not like a man.
4: A man is no different from nobody else. Everybody cries sometimes. I always cry when somebody else is crying.
3: Hey, lady. No, hey, lady, don't cry. Why should you cry? I'll stop in a minute. This is not like a man. I'm ashamed of myself. I'll stop now, please, lady.
4: And your jacket is torn.
3: What? How many jackets is torn? Oh, dear.
4: No, you take it off. I'll sew it up for you. I do so.
3: I got three defendants and he took down my license number.
4: Oh, people are always taking our license numbers and telephone numbers and numbers that don't mean nothing, all the numbers.
3: Three defendants, not citizens even. No, they leave checks, no, nothing. He's going to complain to the boy.
4: I wanted to cry all day.
3: He said he'd fire me if I don't stop crying.
4: Will you please stop crying so I can stop crying?
3: I'm a sissy. Excuse me, I'm ashamed.
4: No, don't you be ashamed of nothing. The world is too crazy for people to be ashamed in it. I'm not ashamed. I had two fights on the street today. And my daughter, she called me disgusting.

0: I gotta sew this by hand. I broke my machine in a fight with two women.
1: That's what they call a cat fight. I'm ashamed of what happened. Crying is not like a man.
0: Oh, nobody saw you but me. To me, it don't matter.
1: You're simpatica, molto. It was not just a fight that makes me break down.
0: No, you and me too. What was the trouble today?
1: Well, my name is Mangiacavallo, which means eat a horse. It's a comical name, I know. Well, today at the Southern Fruit Company, I find on the pay envelope, not Mangiacavallo, eat a horse in big print. Inside the envelope, I find a notice. My wages have been ganashi. You know what ganashi is? Ganashi, eat a horse, road hog, all in one day, that's too much. I go crazy, I boil, I cry, I'm ashamed, but I'm not able to help. Even a what truck driver's a human being. And human beings, they must cry.
0: Yes, they must cry. I couldn't cry all day, but now I cry. I feel much better. When my husband was here, I never cried.
1: Excuse me for asking, but where is your husband?
0: Dimmer his ashes in the marble urn.
1: Ah.
0: He was a baron.
1: I hope he's resting in peace.
0: You reminded me of him when you took off your shirt. He hauled bananas. Isn't that what you do?
1: Si, senor.
0: In a 10-ton truck?
1: No, 8-ton truck.
0: My husband hauled bananas in a 10-ton truck.
1: Well, he was a baron.
0: On his chest, he had the tattoo of a rose. I'll tell you something about the tattoo of my husband. Well, he had this rose tattoo on his chest. And one night, I woke up with a burning pain on me here. I turned on the light. I looked at my breast. And on it, I saw the rose tattoo of my husband. On me. On my breast, this tattoo.
1: Mastrano.
0: And that was the night I gotta speak frankly to you.
1: I must speak frankly. We're grown-up people.
0: That was the night I conceived my son. The little boy I lost when I lost my husband. I don't know why I told you, but I like how you talk. You know, there are some people, they want to make everything dirty. Two of them kind of people that came to my house today. And they told me a terrible lie. In front of the ashes. It was so awful a lie. If I thought it was true, I'd smash the urn and throw the ashes away.
1: What lie did they tell you?
0: No, I don't want to talk about it. I just want to forget it.
1: Yeah. I would forget anything that makes you unhappy. Yeah. Hey, you know, this is a cozy little home-like place you got here.
0: Oh, it's Volta Modesta. You got a nice place, too?
1: I got a place with three dependents in it.
0: What dependents?
1: I got one old maid sister, one feeble-minded grandmother, one lush of a pop. They got the Pachisi habit. They play the game of Pachisi morning, night, and noon, and they pass a bucket of beer around the table.
0: They got the beer habit, too?
1: Oh, yeah. And the numbers habit, especially my grandmother. She's a very sweet old lady who don't think it's necessary to pay the grocery bill so long as there's money to play on the numbers. Today, the ideal grocery company, they gunnish my wages. There, now, I told you my whole life. And now I got to make a telephone call.
0: Who you got to call?
1: I'm calling my boss in Biloxi to explain why I'm late.
0: Oh, the call to Biloxi is a 10-cent call.
1: Don't worry about it.
0: I'm not worried about it. You'll pay it.
1: You got a sensible attitude toward life. Hello? Give me the Southern Fruit Company in Biloxi, 787.
0: You're a bachelor, huh? With three dependents.
1: I'll tell you my hopes and dreams.
0: Who? Me?
1: I'm hoping to meet some sensible older lady. Maybe a lady a little bit older than me. I don't care if she's a little bit too plump or not such a stylish dresser. The important thing in a lady is understanding. Good sense. And I wanted to have a well-furnished house and a profitable little business of some kind.
0: Oh, and
2: such a lady with a well-furnished house and a business, what does she want with a man with three dependents? They got the parcheesi habit, the beer habit, playing the numbers.
1: Love and affection in a world that's lonely, cold. Vanessa, I'm a healthy young man existing without no life of my own.
2: That call is 10 cents for 3 minutes. Is the line busy?
1: No, not the line, but the boss.
2: The charge for the call goes higher. This ain't the phone of a millionaire you're using. Now get your boss on the phone or hang up the phone.
1: What? Mr. Sicardi? How's chicks at the Southern Fruit Company this hot afternoon? Ha ha! As much as I'll. What? You got the complaint already? Well, say in tip of a body. No, this road hog was... Hello? Mr. Sicardi? A man with three dependents out of a job.
2: I ain't through sewing your jacket, but it's too dark to see to work anymore. I got a suggestion to make. You open the bottom drawer of that bureau there. You'll find the shirt in white tissue paper. You can wear it while I'm fixing this. It was made for somebody. They never called for it. Is there a name pinned to it?
1: Estelle?
2: No, don't tell me that name.
1: What a beautiful shirt. The color of a rose. Seta pura. This shirt is too good for Mangiacarlo. Everything here is too good for Mangiacarlo.
2: Nothing is too good for a man if the man is good. You are welcome to wear it. How does it feel, huh? The silk on you.
1: Feels like a girl's hands.
2: It'll make you less trouble.
1: There's nothing more beautiful than a gift between people. Now you're smiling. You like me a little bit better.
2: You know what they should have done when you was a baby.
1: What?
2: They should have put tape on your ears to hold them back to your head. So when you grew up, they wouldn't stick out like that. Like wings on a little Cupid doll.
1: Well, I got to go now. You've been troppo gentile, Mrs.
2: I am the widow of the Baron della Rosa. Excuse the way I'm not dressed. I'm not always like this. Sometimes I fix myself up. When my husband was living, my husband comes home, I had on a clean dress. Sometimes I even put a rose in my hair.
1: A rose in your hair would be pretty.
2: For a widow, it ain't the time of roses.
1: When can I bring the shirt back?
2: When you pass by again.
1: I pass by tonight for supper. Volete?
2: Well, look at the window. If the shutters are open and there's a light in the window, you can stop by for your jacket. But if the shutters are closed, you better not stop by because my daughter will be home. She's going on a picnic. She might be home early, but not that there's nothing wrong with two grown people having a conversation, but my daughter's 15. And I gotta be careful to set her a perfect example. But if there's a light in the window, then you'll be expected.
1: Arrivederci.

0: Good evening.
1: Signora Della Rosa.
0: Is something the matter?
1: I didn't expect to see you looking so pretty. You are a young little widow.
0: You are, fix yourself up.
1: I've been to the ideal barber's. I got the whole works.
0: You got rose oil in your hair.
1: Si. Olio de rosa. You like the smell of it?
0: Si. Shall we sit down?
1: I guess that's better than standing up. Shall we sit down on that sofa?
0: You take the sofa. I'll sit down on this chair.
1: You don't like to sit down on a sofa?
0: I talk just as good on a chair as I talk on a sofa. What do you hit your shoulders so much like that for, huh?
1: Oh, that's a nervous habit.
0: Oh. I thought maybe the suit don't fit you good.
1: I bought this suit to get married in 4 years ago.
0: But you didn't get married.
1: I give her, the girl, a zircon instead of a diamond. She had it examined, the door was slammed in my face.
0: I think maybe I do the same thing myself.
1: Buy the zircon?
0: No, slam the door.
1: Her eyes were not sincere looking. You've got sincere looking eyes. Give me a hand so I can tell your fortune.
0: Oh, tell me if you can... What do you see?
1: I see two men in your life. One, very handsome. One, not handsome. His ears are too big, but not as big as his heart. He has three dependents and enough love for three men.
0: Oh, you talk a sweet mouth. Well, what's in that fancy red box?
1: That's a present I bought for a nervous but nice little lady. Open it.
0: Ah, chocolate. Hey. Oh, grazie, grazie. But I'm too fat.
1: You're not fat. You're just pleasing and plump.
0: Don't talk that way. It makes me nervous. If I get nervous, I start to cry.
1: Hey, let's talk about something to take your mind off your troubles. You say you got a young daughter?
0: Her name is Rosa. She's only 15.
1: But she's got a boyfriend, does she?
0: She met a sailor.
1: Oh, dear. No wonder you seem so nervous.
0: I don't want to let her go out with this sailor. He wears a gold ring in his ear.
1: Madonna Santa. Did he have a tattoo?
0: Did who have what?
1: The sailor, friend of your daughter. Did he have a tattoo?
0: Why do you ask me that?
1: Because most sailors, they got a tattoo.
0: How do I know if he had a tattoo or not?
1: I got a tattoo.
0: You got a tattoo?
1: Si, si, veramente.
0: What kind of tattoo you got?
1: What kind do you think?
0: I think you got a South Sea girl without no clothes on.
1: No, huh? No South Sea girl.
0: Then you got a big red heart with mama written on it.
1: Wrong again, Bolognese. Wait, I'll take off my shirt and show you.
0: All you do in this house is take off your shirt.
1: Wait till I tell you to look. 1 second now. Okay, look.
0: Ah. No, not a rose.
1: Si, una rosa.
0: Oh, I don't feel very good. The air...
1: Che fate, che dite?
0: The house has a tin roof on it. The air is close. I can't breathe. For that.
1: I didn't mean to surprise you.
0: No, please, don't talk about it. Anybody could have a rose tattoo. It don't mean nothing. When did you get that tattoo put on your chest?
1: I got it tonight, after supper.
0: That's what I thought.
1: I wanted to be close to you, to make you happy. I want so bad to...
0: Hey!
1: What's the matter, Baronessa? I only want to make you happy.
0: Tell it to the Marines. You got that tattoo? And that box of candy after supper, and you came here to fool me.
1: I got the box of chocolate a long time ago.
0: How long ago? Is that not too personal a question?
1: I got it the night the door was slammed in my face by the girl I give the zircon.
0: Well, let that be a lesson to you. Don't try to fool women. You're not smart enough.
1: I guess you want me to go away and give back the red shirt.
0: Oh, keep the shirt. I don't want it back. And stop hitching your shoulders. You make me nervous.
1: Well, isn't my fault you've been a widow too long?
0: You make a mistake.
1: You make a mistake.
0: Both of us make a mistake.
1: We should have been friends. But I think we meet the wrong day. Suppose I go out, I come in the door again, and we start all over.
0: Oh. No. No, it's no use. The day was wrong to begin with. It started with them two women. They told me today that my husband was mixed up with a woman at the square roof. Hey, what was the name on that shirt? On that slip of paper, do you remember?
1: I remember the name because I know the woman. The name was Estelle Hohengard.
0: You take me there. Take me to the square roof. Wait, there's something I have to get first. This I take with me.
1: Hey, Baroness, what do you want to take them scissors for?
0: To cut the lying tongue out of a woman's mouth. You take me there.
1: They got a cover charge.
0: I'll charge them a cover.
1: The front door starts at midnight.
0: I'll start it sooner.
1: The floor show commences at midnight.
0: I'll commence. Now, you take me there now. I'll cut the heart out of that woman. Cut the heart out of me.
1: Nobody's going to cut the heart out of nobody.
0: What are you doing?
1: Esplanade, 970.
0: Hey, you ain't paid for the call this afternoon yet. Who are you calling now?
1: I want to speak to the blackjack dealer, please. Mr. Estelle Hohengard.
0: No, don't talk to that woman. She lies.
1: Oh, not Estelle Hohengard. She deals a straight game of cards. Estelle, this is Monte Carlo. I got a question to ask you, which is a very personal question. It's got to do with a very good-looking truck driver, not living now, but once on a time thought to have been a very well-known character at the square roof. His name was... Baronisa, what was his name?
0: Rosario de la Rosa.
1: Rosario de la Rosa was the name. Vero? Vero?
0: Give me that phone. Hello? This is the wife speaking. What do you know of my husband? What is the lie?
2: Don't you remember? I brought you the rose-colored silk to make him a shirt. You said, for a man. And I said, yes, for a man that's wild like a gypsy. Not if you think I'm a liar. Come here and let me show you his rose tattooed on my chest.
1: What are you doing?
0: This is the earth that holds the ashes of a rose.
1: Maranesa!
0: A minute ago, I pushed you away. Now I do not push you away. Buona notte, Mr. Mangiacavallo!
1: You make me go home now?
0: No. Gente, Cristina. You make out like you're going. You drive the truck down the road and hide it. Then you come back, and I leave the back door open for you to come in.
1: Capisco. Arrivederci!
0: Buona notte!
1: Buona notte, Maranesa!
0: And give

0: When does your ship sail?
1: Tomorrow.
0: Where to?
1: Guatemala.
0: Is that a long trip?
1: After Guatemala, Rio, and Buenos Aires, then around the Straits of Magellan and back up the west coast of South America. Putting in at 3 ports before we dock in San Francisco.
0: This was the happiest day of my life. This is the saddest night.
1: Is your mother asleep?
0: Mm-hmm. Probably dreaming about my father. Is that what she wants me to do, just dream about love?
1: She knows that her Rosa is a rose. And she wants her rose to have someone better than me.
0: Better than you?
1: Well, you see me through rose-colored glass.
0: I see you with love.
1: Yes, but your mama sees me with common sense. Honey, I gotta go.
0: You'd have to break my arms, too.
1: Oh, Rosa, you want to drive me crazy.
0: I want you not to leave me.
1: You're a very young girl, 15. 15 is too young. You gotta save some of those feelings for when you're grown up.
0: I am grown up. Grown enough to be married.
1: I gotta be going. I gotta.
0: I won't let you.
1: Now listen to me, Rosa. Today on that island, I remembered that promise I made your mother and I kept it.
0: What time in the afternoon must you be on the boat?
1: 5. Why?
0: What will you be doing till 5?
1: I'm going to check in at some flea bag hotel on North Rampart Street, and then I'm going to get loaded.
0: Do me a little favor. Before you get loaded, will you look in the waiting room at the Greyhound bus station, please, at 12 o'clock noon?
1: Why?
0: You might find me there, waiting for you.
1: Well, your mama would never let you go.
0: I'll find some way. I want you to give me that little gold ring on your finger. I want to give you my heart to keep forever and ever and ever.
1: In all my life, I never knew nothing so sweet. It's you and Ralph.
0: Look for me at 12 noon. I'll be there somehow.

0: Shh, Mama, be quiet.
1: Who's that?
0: Mama, I just got home from the picnic. There's a man on the living room sofa without his shirt.
1: Oh, Dio. Rosa, you stay here.
0: You gonna call the police?
1: I'll get rid of him. You stay here.
0: I'm coming with you.
1: You hear me? Stay here.
0: I'm not by myself. Drinking, too. You can smell it.
1: Hey, you, man. What are you doing in my house, huh? You get up. Get out of here. You want to call the police?
2: Well, Vanessa, I have a beautiful dream of you. Beautiful
1: you
2: dream.
1: You get out of here. Quick.
2: Vanessa, I love
1: get
2: you.
1: Get out.
2: Well, last night
1: don't
2: you...
1: Don't talk to me. Don't say nothing. Get out before I kill you.
2: Vanessa, if I come back tonight, maybe...
1: Police!
2: Vanessa! Police!
0: Who was that man?
1: I don't know how he got in. Maybe the back door was open.
0: Oh. Yes, maybe it was.
1: Maybe he climbed in the window.
0: He fell down the chimney, maybe.
1: Rosa, I want you to understand about that man. That was a man.
0: Can't you think of a lie, Mama?
1: He was a truck driver, Carter. He got into a fight. And I took pity on him. I let him sleep under Sophie. Carter. He was Sicilian. He had rose oil in his hair. And the rose tattoo of your father. I dreamed he was your father.
0: I'm sorry.
1: How beautiful is my daughter.
0: Mama, if I leave now, I can still see Jack before he ships me. I'm going.
1: Go then, Rosa. Go to the boy.
0: I'll be back tonight.
1: Rosa.
0: Sit up here.
1: Asunta.
3: I heard you call the police. Are you in trouble?
1: Asunta, the urn is broke. The ashes are spilt on the floor, and I cannot touch them.
3: There is the urn. But there are no ashes.
1: A man, when he burns, he leaves only a handful of ashes. No woman can hold him. The wind must blow him away.
3: Serafina, he is standing on the road. He has no shirt on, but on his chest is the tattoo of a rose.
1: Asunta, I'll tell you something maybe you won't believe.
3: Oh, Filomena, it is impossible to tell me anything that I don't believe.
1: When I hear his voice, I feel someday that I will be a woman again. I feel on my breast the burning of the rose. Someday I shall carry again in my body two lives. Two lives again. Two.
4: Rambi della Felice!
3: Dove vai, Serafina?
1: Vengo! Vengo, amore!
2: Baronessa.
1: Amore.
2: 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Maybe now I call you Serafina.

0: You have just heard the Best Plays production of The Rose Tattoo, starring Maureen Stapleton and Eli Wallach. And here once more is your host, drama critic John Chapman.
1: Our thanks and our applause to Miss Stapleton, Mr. Wallach, and company for their performance. Next week, we shall try a different kind of comedy, Kiss the Boys Goodbye. At the time she wrote this hit, the author signed her name Claire Booth. She is better known now as our ambassador to Italy, Claire Booth Luce. This comedy won new fame for an actress, Helen Clare, and we shall have Miss Clare with us next week in her original role. This is Chapman saying goodbye until then.
0: The Rose Tattoo was transcribed and adapted for radio by Earl Hamner. Heard in the cast were Jane Webb as Rosa, with Louis Van Ruten, John McGovern, Agnes Young, Anne Diamond, Bob Hastings, Virginia Payne, and from the original Broadway cast, Jane Hoffman as Flora and Augusta Marigi as Asunta. Best Plays is an NBC production supervised by William Welch and directed by Edward King. 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
13: Get to Paris tonight.
12: Uh-huh.
13: Mention decorations in passing.
12: What decorations should I mention? The marksman medal?
13: No, I'll mention the Bronze Star, the Silver Honor.
12: You don't think Captain Taney will remember we haven't won?
13: Yes, sir, the one Southern military general. Hey, is the highest-ranking non-com president.
14: Writing a letter.
12: I can wait.
14: Honor.
12: Just writing a letter to my wife. Wife complains I don't love her and that I don't write her enough. But you and Welch and Olson were going to Paris. Well, it's hard to say, sir.
13: Yes?
12: And, sir,
13: I know. I would like to take every lousy chair-warming old lady in the finance department and wring her neck.
14: Anything wrong?
13: You call, get out of here, Johnny.
12: Up the rate of exchange.
13: I don't care if I never...
12: First pay we get. 100 francs, Seeger.
13: I shall look forward to joining you for that celebration.
14: Much, Norman?
12: 200 francs, gentlemen.
14: 200 francs?
13: I can just see us painting Montmartre dancing girls. Bring on the champagne.
14: Skip it.
11: I'm not worried. You were wasting your time earlier. I went and yours to this captain for 65, and later on they're just as good for 35. Be clear on the deal. Use dough like that for Paris. Hurry. I told the captain I'd see him about 8 tonight. Oh, I forgot. I picked up a letter for you, Norman.
14: Oh, thanks.
11: That's your father's handwriting, isn't it?
14: Yeah.
11: I saw the name and the ad. Like a college professor should.
14: Read your letter, Seeger. I'm just got that nice Air Force. I'll think about him some more after I read this.
0: Sometime in the future, you must forgive me for writing this letter. But I have been holding this in so long. Because of your brother's condition, I must pretend to be... And I need your help. While the war was on and you were fighting, I kept... Now the war is over, and I no longer feel... You will have to face it sometime when you get home. Perhaps we can help each other by facing it.
15: Nice is back.
11: Yeah?
14: On Welsh?
11: No. Oh. What else is there in Paris that doesn't cost anything?
0: I don't know how much you've guessed about the reason for your brother Jacob. Too. He was pretty badly wounded in the leg. I've asked around, and I know that men with worse wounds were returned to duty. Jacob is suffering now from what I suppose your mother and I thought that as time went by and the war and the army receded. Said Norman, he is growing worse. Last Sunday morning, when I came down into the living room, crouched in his old uniform next to the window, peering...
16: Observing. I'm observing, Father. V1s and V2s. Buzz hundreds.
0: No, Jacob, you're here.
16: Come on, Father, get down. You'll be killed by the flying glass.
0: Jacob, can't you see? You're safe. Look, because of the university.
16: Get down! You'll be cut to bits!
0: Very well. I'll get down.
16: Oh, get down! Lower, Father! You'll be killed!
0: Jacob, we're safe here in America. We're thousands of miles from the nearest spot where bombs fell.
16: You don't understand. These are the new rocket bombs. The new rocket bombs for the Jews.
14: For a second. And...
11: There he is.
12: Chambers, where is Shannon? Blown in by your bullets, and the letter and the discussion about the Luger coming. Would be better to take that Luger back to America.
14: What Welsh is trying to say is we withdraw the...
12: Welsh and Captain Taney crawled through a mud. What do you guys think of the Jews?
14: Jews? We can't help you. Ask us another question. Maybe...
12: Amber, Hedley Rennie, Gregory Morton, and very pleased and already amused with us.
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12: It's hard to say, sir.
14: Yes?
12: Sir, I know. I would like to take every lousy chair walking old lady in the finance department and wring her neck.
18: Anything wrong?
14: You go get out of here, Johnny.
12: First pay we get. I shall look forward to joining you for that celebration.
11: Much, Norman?
12: 200 francs, gentlemen.
14: 200 francs? I can just see us painting Montmartre dancing girls. Bring on the champagne.
11: Skip it, skip it. I'm not worried. You were wasting your time earlier. I went and yours to this captain for 65, and later on they're just as good for 35. Be clear on the deal. Use dough like that for Paris. Hurry. I told the captain I'd see him about 8 tonight. Oh, I forgot. I picked up a letter for you, Norman.
14: Oh, thanks.
11: That's your father's handwriting, isn't it?
14: Yeah.
11: I saw the name and the ad. Like a college professor should.
14: Read your letter, Seeger. I'm just got that nice Air Force.
12: I'll think about him some more after I read this.
0: Writing this letter. But I, because of your brother's condition, I must pretend to be... And I need your help. The war was on and you were fighting. I kept... Wouldn't have been fair to burden you. Now the war is over, and I no longer feel I can stand up under this alone. You will have to face it sometime when you get home.
14: Welsh?
11: No. Oh. What else is there in...
0: He was pretty badly wounded in the leg. I've asked around, and I know that men with worse wounds were returned to duty. Jacob is suffering now from what I suppose you call... And the war and the army receded. Said Norman, he is growing worse. Last Sunday morning, when I came down into the living room, crouched in his old uniform next to the window, peering...
16: Observing. I'm observing, Father. V1s and V2s. Buzz bombs and rockets. Hundreds.
0: No, Jacob, you're here.
16: Come on, Father, get down. You'll be killed by the flying glass.
0: Jacob, can't you see? You're safe.
16: Look, get down. You'll be cut to bits.
0: Very well. I'll get down.
16: Oh, get down. Lower, Father. You'll be killed.
0: Jacob, we're safe here in America. We're thousands of miles from the nearest spot where bombs fell.
16: You don't understand. These are the new rocket bombs. The new rocket bombs for the Jews.
14: Guys, for a second.
11: There he is.
12: chambers, where a shown in by your bullets, and the letter and the discussion about the Luger coming.
11: Little, we lost our voices.
12: Hi.
11: We're pretty attached to that Luger, and...
14: What Welch is trying to say is we withdraw the...
12: Welch and Captain Taney crawled through a mud. What do you guys think of the Jews?
14: Jews? We can't help you. Ask us another question. Maybe...
12: Burr, Hedley Rennie, Gregory Morton, and very pleased and already amused with our story.
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12: 200 francs, gentlemen.
14: 200 francs. I can just see us painting Montmartre, dancing girls. Bring on the champagne.
11: Skip it, skip it. I'm not worried. You were wasting your time earlier. I went and yours to this captain for 65, and later on they're just as good for 35. Used dough like that for Paris. I told the captain I'd see him about 8 tonight. Oh, I forgot. I picked up a letter for you, Norman.
12: Oh, thanks.
11: That's your father's handwriting, isn't it?
14: Yeah.
11: I saw the name and the ad. Like a college professor should.
14: Read your letter, Seeger. I'm just got that nice Air Force.
12: I'll think about him some more after I read this.
15: Dear Norman, sometime in the fighting this letter, but I have no long, and there was no one here to talk. Because of your brother's condition, I must pretend to be... The war was on and you were fighting, wouldn't have been fair to burden you. Now the war is over, and I no longer feel I can stand up under this alone. You will have to face it sometime when you get home.
14: Of?
11: No. Oh. What else is there in...
15: Asked about the reason for your brother Jacob, who he was pretty badly wounded in the leg at Metz. I've asked around, and I know that men with worse wounds were returned to duty. Jacob is suffering now from what I suppose you call subject to fits of depression and hallucination. Mother and I thought that as time went by and the war and the army receded, said Norman, he is growing worse. Last Sunday morning, when I came down into the living room, old uniform next to the window, peering...
18: Observing. I'm observing for V1s and V2s. Hundreds.
15: No, Jacob, you're here.
18: Get down, Father, get down. You'll be killed by the flying glass.
15: Jacob, can't you see? You're safe.
18: Look, get down. You'll be cut to bits.
15: Very well. I'll get down.
18: Oh, get down. Lower, Father. You'll be killed.
15: Jacob, we're safe here in America. We're thousands of miles from the nearest spot where bombs fell.
16: You don't understand. These are the new rocket bombs. The new rocket bombs for the Jews.
12: Guys, for a second.
11: There he is.
12: Chambers, where a shown in by your bullets, and the letter and the discussion about the Luger coming.
11: Little, we lost our voices.
12: Hi.
11: We're pretty attached to that Luger, and...
14: What Welch is trying to say is we withdraw the...
12: Welch and Captain Taney crawled through a mud. What do you guys think of the Jews?
14: Jews? We can't help you. Ask us another question. Maybe...
11: But we don't have to go. If you have any feeling about...
12: Burr, Hedley Rennie, Gregory Morton, and very pleased and already amused with our story.
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15: Wouldn't have been fair to burden you. Now the war is over, and I no longer... You will have to face it sometime when you get home. Perhaps we can help each other by facing it.
14: Guys, us back.
11: Yeah?
14: John Welch?
11: No. Oh. What else is there in Paris that doesn't cost anything?
15: I don't know how much you've guessed about the reason for your brother Jacob, who he was pretty badly wounded in the leg. I've asked around, and I know that men with worse wounds were returned to duty. Jacob is suffering now from what I suppose you call... Mother and I thought that as time went by and the war and the army receded, said Norman, he is growing worse. Last Sunday morning, when I came down into the living room, crouched in his old uniform next to the window, peering...
18: Observing. I'm observing for V1s and V2s. Hundreds.
15: No, Jacob, you're here.
18: Get down, Father, get down. You'll be killed by the flying glass.
15: Jacob, can't you see? You're safe. Look, because of the university.
18: Get down. You'll be cut to bits.
15: Very well. I'll get down.
18: Oh, get down. Lower, Father. You'll be killed.
15: Jacob, we're safe here in America. We're thousands of miles from the nearest spot where bombs fell.
16: You don't understand. These are the new rocket bombs. The new rocket bombs for the Jews.
12: Guys, for a second.
11: There he is.
12: Chambers, were as shown in by your bullets, and the letter and the discussion about the Luger coming. Would be better to take that Luger back to America.
13: What Welch is trying to say is we withdraw the...
12: Welch and Captain Taney crawled through a mud. What do you guys think of the Jews?
13: Jews? We can't help you. Ask us another question. Maybe...
12: Burr, Hedley Rennie, Gregory Morton, and very pleased and already amused with our story.
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20: 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Oh, get down lower, Father, you'll be killed.
19: Jacob, we're safe here in America. We're thousands of miles from the nearest spot where bombs fell.
16: Ben, you don't understand. These are the new rocket bombs. The new rocket bombs for the Jews.
12: Guys, for a second.
11: There he is.
12: 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Were as shown in by your bullets, and the letter and the discussion about the Luger coming.
11: You're pretty attached to that Luger, and...
13: What Welch is trying to say is we withdraw the...
12: ...in the middle of a street with no cover at all. Welch and Captain Taney crawled through a mud. What do you guys think of the Jews?
13: Jews? We can't help you. Ask us another question. Maybe...
11: But we don't have to go. 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
12: Burr, Hedley Rennie, Gregory Morton, and very pleased and already amused with our story.
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19: Picked it out of the ashes.
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13: 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What Welch is trying to say is we withdraw the...
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13: What do you guys think of the Jews?
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13: We can't help you. Ask us another question. Maybe...
12: Burr, Hedley Rennie, Gregory Morton, and very pleased and already amused with our story.
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11: You're pretty attached to that Luger, and...
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12: Welch and Captain Taney crawled through a mud.
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11: Jews?
13: We can't help you. 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
11: But we don't have to go. If you have any feeling about...
12: Burr, Hedley Rennie, Gregory Morton, very pleased and already amused with our story.
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11: What's he doing out there?
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13: What Welch is trying to say is we withdraw the...
12: ...in the middle of a street with no cover at all. Welch and Captain Taney crawled through a mud.
13: What do you guys think of the Jews?
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19: I am really the mad one.
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19: On the...
12: Chambers, were as shown in by your bullets... And the letter and the discussion about the Luger coming.
13: What Welch is trying to say is we withdraw the...
12: Welch and Captain Taney crawled through a mud.
13: What do you guys think of the Jews?
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13: 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Maybe...
12: Burr, Hedley Rennie, Gregory Morton, and very pleased and already amused with our story.
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19: I know the...
12: Chambers. We're as shown in by your bullets... And the letter and the discussion about the Luger coming.
13: What Welch is trying to say is we withdraw the...
12: ...in the middle of a street with no cover at all. Welch and Captain Taney crawled through a mud.
13: What do you guys think of the Jews?
11: Jews?
12: Burr, Hedley Rennie, Gregory Morton, and very pleased and already amused with our story.
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12: were as shown in by your bullets, and the letter and the discussion about the Luger coming. Would be better to take that Luger back to America.
13: What Welch is trying to say is we withdraw the...
12: Welch and Captain Taney crawled through a mud. What do you guys think of the Jews?
13: Jews? We can't help you. Ask us another question. Maybe...
12: Burr, Hedley Rennie, Gregory Morton, and very pleased and already amused with our story.
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19: The earth and vanish in 1 hour.
12: Chambers were as shown in by your bullets and the letter and the discussion about the Luger coming.
13: What Welch is trying to say is we withdraw the...
12: Stood in the middle of a street with no cover at all. Welch and Captain Taney crawled through a mud.
13: What do you guys think of the Jews? Jews?
12: Burr, Hedley Rennie, Gregory Morton, and very pleased and already amused with our story.
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19: Somewhere. Perhaps you...
12: Chambers. Were as shown in by your bullets, and the letter and the discussion about the Luger...
11: I'm pretty attached to that Luger, and...
13: What Welch is trying to say is we withdraw the...
12: Stood in the middle of a street with no cover at all. Welch and Captain Taney crawled through a mud.
13: What do you guys think of the Jews? Jews? We can't help you. Ask us another question, maybe...
11: But we don't have to go. If you have any feeling about...
12: Burr, Hedley Rennie, Gregory Morton, very pleased and already amused with our story.
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12: And frightened and weary to think, Chambers, were as shown in by your bullets, and the letter and the discussion about the Luger coming.
13: What Welch is trying to say is we withdraw the...
11: Perfectly all right with us.
12: Welch and Captain Taney crawled through a mud. What would Welch and Olson think of your...
13: What do you guys think of the Jews? Jews?
12: Burr, Hedley Rennie, Gregory Morton, and very pleased and already amused with our story.
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12: You knew then that the Chambers were as shown in by your bullets, and the letter and the discussion about the Luger coming.
11: We're pretty attached to that Luger, and...
13: What Welch is trying to say is we withdraw the...
12: Welch and Captain Taney crawled through a mud.
13: What do you guys think of the Jews? Jews? We can't help you. Ask us another question. Maybe...
12: Burr, Hedley Rennie, Gregory Morton, and very pleased and already amused with our story.
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12: Shown in by your bullets, and the letter and the discussion about the Luger coming.
13: Would be better to take that Luger back to America. 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
12: Welch and Captain Taney crawled through a mud.
13: What do you guys think of the Jews? Jews? We can't help you. Ask us another question. Maybe...
12: Burr, Hedley Rennie, Gregory Morton, and very pleased and already amused with our story.
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12: They asked it, until one day... ...blown in by your bullets, and the letter and the discussion about the Luger coming.
13: What Welch is trying to say is we withdraw the...
12: Welch and Captain Taney crawled through a mud.
13: What do you guys think of the Jews? Jews? We can't help you. Ask us another question, maybe...
11: But we don't have to go. If you have any feeling about...
12: Burr, Hedley Rennie, Gregory Morton, very pleased and already amused with our story.
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1: Marching beside...
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12: Stood in the middle of a street with no cover at all. Welch and Captain Taney crawled through a mud.
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12: Standing over the major with his face blown in by your bullets, And the letter and the discussion about the Luger coming. 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
13: What Welch is trying to say is we withdraw the...
12: Welch and Captain Taney crawled through a mud. What do you guys think of the Jews?
13: Jews? We can't help you. Ask us another question. Maybe...
12: Burr, Hedley Rennie, Gregory Morton, and very pleased and already amused with our story.
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12: Discussion about the Luger
13: cover. What Welch is trying to say is we withdraw the...
12: Stood in the middle of a street with no cover at all. Welch and Captain Taney crawled through a mud. What do you guys think of the Jews?
13: Jews? We can't help you. Ask us another question. Maybe...
1: But we don't have to go. If you have any feeling about...
12: Burr, Hedley Rennie, Gregory Morton, and very pleased and already amused with our story.
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12: Would it be better to take the pistol?
13: What Welch is trying to say is we withdraw the...
12: Stood in the middle of a street with no cover at all. Welch and Captain Taney crawled through a mud.
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12: Burr, Hedley Rennie, Gregory Morton, and very pleased and already amused with our story.
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12: Like the story about the aristocratic...
13: What Welch is trying to say is we withdraw the...
1: Perfectly all right with us.
12: Stood in the middle of a street with no cover at all. Welch and Captain Taney crawled through a mud.
13: What do you guys think of the Jews?
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1: Swiddle, we lost our voices.
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13: We can't help you. Ask us another question, maybe...
1: But we don't have to go. 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
12: Walk along between them. You remember the time Welch and Captain Taney crawled through a mud.
13: What do you guys think of the Jews?
1: Jews?
13: We can't help you. 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
1: Voices.
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13: You want to sell it? 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
12: Stood in the middle of a street with no cover at all. Welch and Captain Taney crawled through a mud.
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12: Burr, Hedley Rennie, Gregory Morton, and very pleased and already amused with our story.
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12: Welch and Captain Taney crawled through a mud.
13: What do you guys think of the Jews?
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12: Burr, Hedley Rennie, Gregory Morton, and very pleased and already amused with our story.
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5: Come on in.
6: I come for the sheets to wash.
5: I've got them all ready for you in the bedroom.
6: Good, I'll get them.
5: I'll get them. You do enough running. You sit down here a minute and rest.
6: Oh, no, all day long I have been sitting. Fritz had an old sweater, and I had to make new sleeves for it.
5: You can do everything, can't you? Just like Mama.
6: Your Mama and I, we had a long time to learn.
5: No, it's more than that. I know, because I'm just mastering buttons. And as for darning, never, never, never.
6: I don't like darning either.
5: You don't?
6: Mm-mm. Did your husband like the salmon mousse?
5: Oh, I knew I had something to tell you, Bertha. He loved it.
6: Ah, good.
5: And so did Mama.
6: And so did Fritz.
5: Did he know it was salmon?
6: When he finished, then I told him. And he didn't like it then. But already he had enjoyed it all.
5: Mama and David knew right off, and they liked it anyway. You know, that's really a compliment to you, Bertha. I'm glad there's some left, too. I'll have it for lunch tomorrow myself.
6: Put it in some tomatoes with mayonnaise over it. It'll be like a new dish.
5: I'll do just that. I'd use it tonight, but Mr. Naughton and I are going out to dinner. Besides, he's not mad about leftovers.
6: I noticed you're all dressed up nicely. You look so pretty. Is it a birthday? No?
5: No occasion. Mr. Naughton just wanted to take me out to dinner, that's all.
6: Doing things like that makes you both stay young.
7: Hey! I told you never to leave this door open. Want to wake up murdered someday?
5: Oh, David, are you home?
7: Wait a minute. I'll ask myself. What about the door?
5: It's all right. I'm not alone.
7: Oh, hello, Bertha.
6: Good evening, Mr. Naughton. I go now and get the laundry.
5: It's all right, Bertha. No hello for me?
7: Not one.
5: A kiss is better than a hello any day. You're home late.
7: I'm home early.
5: Seems late to me.
7: Should.
5: As a matter of fact, it seemed late to me all day today. How about you?
7: Since we've been married, time seems to slow up around 4 o'clock.
5: Be awful if it were lopsided, wouldn't it?
7: If what were?
5: Us. I mean, if the day seemed long to me and short to you.
7: Well, we could always buy a couple of watches.
6: Good night, Mr. Naughton.
7: Good night. You're the chef of all chefs, Bertha.
6: Oh, Mr. Naughton.
7: Stop blushing, Bertha. You know it's true.
6: Wait till you taste the goulash I make. I go now. I bring the sheets back soon.
5: No hurry. We've got lots more. We haven't really, but I can borrow some of Mama's.
7: Say, listen, you're going to have to get over that habit.
5: What do you mean?
7: Well, we can't be poaching on your mother's household indefinitely. We've got our own now.
5: Oh, she doesn't mind. She'd be insulted if we didn't.
7: I don't think she'd be so insulted.
5: You don't?
7: Darling, you know how I feel about your mother.
5: I only know you're wonderful to her, David. I could love you for that alone.
7: That's no good reason.
5: Well, I didn't say it was the only reason.
7: You'd better not. See her today? Is she all right?
5: She says she's fine. I called and asked her to come over, but she says she's glad to be rid of us.
7: Good for Mama. I'll call her before we go out to dinner.
5: Oh, would you, David?
7: Mm-hmm. What are you doing?
5: Sitting down on the sofa.
7: Why?
5: So you can sit down beside me.
7: I thought we were going out for dinner.
5: Oh, we can eat a little later tonight, hmm?
7: I'll be starved later.
5: That's good. I'm all ready to go, so I won't hold you up. Say, David, guess what I did today?
7: Let's see. You washed your hair.
5: How could you tell? Does it look awful?

0: Not bad. It smells pretty.
1: You know, men are lucky. All they ever need is a haircut every 6 months.
0: I'd look lovely with a haircut every 6 months. Say, you know, I'm sorry I sat down.
1: Why?
0: Now I don't want to get up.
1: That's good.

0: Well, I feel like a new man after my shave. Come on, let's go.
1: Wait a minute.
0: I thought you said you were all ready half an hour ago.
1: I was, but I'm not anymore.
0: What happened to unready you?
1: My hat won't stay on my head because of my hair.
0: Don't wear a hat.
1: I have to.
0: Why?
1: Because of my hair. It's all over the place. Have you called Mama?
0: I did that, too.
1: Well?
0: There was no answer.
1: That's funny. What do you suppose?
0: I suppose nothing.
1: Can't you even suppose a little where she's gone?
0: Nope. She's a big girl now. She can go where she wants.
1: That's true. Well, I'm ready. We're on our way.
0: At last. Let's go.
1: David, you hear that?
0: Somebody's trying to get in.
1: I wonder who it is.
0: Stand back, darling.
1: I will not. I don't want you to get shot.
0: Will you get out of my way now?
1: What are you going to do?
0: So you're the burglar, Mother.
1: Mama, what do you know?
2: You look so surprised.
1: I am. We thought you were out.
0: Trying a little housebreaking, eh, Mother?
2: Claudia gave me this key just yesterday.
1: I did?
2: In case you were in the bathtub and I came over.
1: Oh, yes, so I did. Come on in, Mama.
0: Claudia, who else have you been giving keys to?
1: Oh, I give them to just anybody.
2: Well, I thought you'd be out for dinner. Claudia, didn't you say you were going...
1: I suppose that's why you came over.
2: Exactly.
0: Sorry to disappoint you, but we're a little off schedule.
1: Hey, come on and eat with us.
2: Thank you, no. I'll wait here for you. Now run along.
1: Not without you.
2: Then I'll turn around and go home again.
1: Oh, that's silly. What'll you do home? Have you had dinner?
2: David, tell her I did not come to eat.
1: You don't look as if you'd have dinner, have you?
2: None of your business.
1: See, David, she didn't.
0: By what secret code did you figure that out, Claudia?
1: When you've known Mama as long as I have, you'll know not to believe a word she says.
2: Pay no attention, David. She doesn't know what she's talking about.
0: And the funny part about it, Mother, is that she makes the most sense when she doesn't know what she's talking about.
1: Mommy, you stay here. We're about to have a family conference.
2: Imbeciles, the two of you.
0: Darling, what have you got in the icebox?
1: Practically nothing. Why?
0: Well, let's eat that. Maybe Mother will stay around and have dinner with us.
1: Darling, yes. She wouldn't go out with us, I know that much.
0: She'd think she'd be in the way.
1: David, listen to me. Don't you ever, ever let me catch you being so nice to anybody else's mother. You go ask her, darling. She must have been lonesome if she came over.
0: That's what I think. Mrs. Brown?
3: Yes?
0: How about joining us in potluck for dinner?
2: I wouldn't hear of it. Will you two go on out and eat?
1: It's the door.
2: I'll go.
0: Who knows?
1: No, let me go.
3: I'm already there.
1: You think this was your house? David, who do you think?
3: Oh, fine. Good evening.
4: Oh, lady, did I make it on time?
3: You did, but the rest of the schedule's off.
4: What's that?
1: It's him again, David, the moving man.
0: Fine, ask him to dinner.
1: Did you call him?
0: No. Did you?
1: Of course not.
3: You can bring those things right in.
1: Our wedding presents. I'll bet she did that.
4: Come on, lady. These barrels ain't butterflies.
1: And we're supposed to be out while she unpacked them all.
0: She is the limit, that woman.
4: Hiya, mister. Got your barrels.
1: Mama, you're terrible.
2: I decided to let you sleep with them for a while.
4: Right here in the hall.
0: Here, I'll give you a hand.
1: Mama, you're an angel, you dope.
2: I wish you'd have been out of the way you were supposed to be. I'd have had everything arranged for you.
1: I'm glad we're not. I want to arrange them myself.
0: Sorry, girls. You'll have to move over. Now, come on, let's take it sideways.
4: Gotcha.
0: Easy. There we are.
1: Put her right in the middle of the room, David, huh?
0: I let her down.
4: Yeah, let her down easy there.
0: Okay. Well, that's one.
2: Two more to go.
0: Wait till I take off my coat.
4: Okay, I'll try rolling the other one in.
1: Hey, Mama, let's open this one up and start taking things out, shall we?
2: What about your dinner?
1: Oh, it can wait. Come on.
0: All right. Come on.
4: There you are.
0: Okay. The second one.
4: There you are. Look, let's try rolling them, huh, mister?
0: Right.
2: You make an awful mess, Claudia.
1: Oh, who cares? Home isn't home without one's wedding presents around.
0: Watch out. Here's another one.
1: Get out of the way, Mama.
2: You get out of the way yourself.
4: Here's another one. Look out, ladies. Watch your toes.
2: Oh, to your toes.
4: Yeah, that's that.
2: We'll have to move the sofa out of here, Claudia.
1: Oh, no. They won't take half as much room when they're unpacked.
2: Oh, of course not. They'll shrink when they're out of the barrel.
1: Hey, look at this bonbon dish. Beautiful, isn't it?
2: We didn't like it so much at my house.
1: Well, it looks different here somehow.
0: Well, that's the last of them.
4: You sure got a lot of wedding presents, lady. Well, if that's all, I'll be running home to the missus.
1: It's awfully late. I hope she won't be worried.
4: We've been married 10 years almost.
1: Don't you worry after 10 years?
4: Nah.
1: Oh, well, you've been awfully nice. If we ever move again, we'll call you to help us.
4: I'll be looking forward to that, lady. Oh, I left that extra box in the hall.
1: that extra box?
4: The one I put those two silver pots in.
1: Aunt Louisa's soup tureen.
0: I was hoping you'd lost them on the way.
4: We don't lose nothing, mister. Well, night.
0: Good night.
1: Good night. Oh, Mama, here are the candlesticks. Look.
2: The first of a long line of candlesticks.
0: Claudia, let's have dinner while we do this. I'm hungry.
1: Say, that gives me an idea. We'll use our wedding presents tonight.
2: You go out. I'll unpack them.
1: Nothing doing.
2: I'll do it faster alone.
0: Conceited, too.
2: Well, what is this? Oh, the fish knives that look like little fish.
1: Say, we can use them tonight, too, Mama.
0: One silver plate coming up.
1: David, what can we put on that?
0: Peanuts.
1: I'd forgotten that plate. It's not bad at all. Peanuts for it.
2: Peanuts on what?
1: Just unpack. Don't ask questions.
2: Oh, I wish I'd never begun this. Wait a minute.
1: What have you got, Mama?
2: Silver cigarette box.
1: Oh, good. We'll put cigarettes in it. Here, hand me three bonbon dishes, Mama.
2: Oh, wait a minute, Natalie. I'll find them.
1: I'll be back in a second.
2: There won't be room in here to turn around.
0: I'll put some of this stuff on the dining room table.
2: David.
0: Yes, Mother?
2: Really, I didn't mean to walk in and upset everything. I was going to...
0: I know, Mother. We're glad you're here. I have an idea Claudia was pretty lonesome all day.
2: She's got to get used to filling her own life.
0: She will. Just a little time.
1: Here are the napkins and glasses, one for each of us.
0: What are you cooking up, Claudia?
1: You'll see.
2: I'm not sure I want to see.
1: Keep unpacking, you two. I'll be right back.
2: You heard her, David. Unpack.
0: I am working like a beaver. Ah, we're almost ready for another barrel. I didn't know we had so much stuff.
2: No.
1: Mama.
2: I didn't
1: either. Now, Mama, you find a chair to sit on.
2: They're occupied. There's a vase in each one.
1: Then pick up a piece of floor.
0: And make yourself comfortable.
2: What for?
1: Very simple. A christening.
0: Claudia, what is this?
1: What do you think it is?
0: The salmon mousse, of course, dressed up in a tomato.
1: Served very elegantly.
2: Claudia, you're mad. We can't eat salmon mousse off a bonbon dish.
1: Why not?
0: That's right, Mother. Why not?
1: And we can christen the little fish knives, too.
0: Excellent, excellent.
1: You know, I thought since it was a cold leftover supper, we might just as well picnic in here.
0: That's very sensible, Claudia.
1: Well, aren't you going to eat, Mama?
2: I might as well.
1: David, if we lean against each other's backs, we'll be much more comfortable.
0: You know, I believe that's a good idea.
1: This is much nicer than eating out. This is wonderful.
0: I'm beginning to like this stuff.
1: Mama, you, all our own things around.
0: And our old friend, the salmon.
1: David.
2: Well, I don't like to interrupt this, but if you two would move over, there'd be room on the floor for me.

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1: This is Conrad Nagel, ladies and gentlemen, bidding you welcome to the 26th in the new series of Silver Theater Productions. Today we present the first episode of a two-part drama which celebrates the return to the Silver Theater of the talented Metro-Goldwyn-Mayer star, Miss Rosalind Russell. And now just a word before the curtain rises. For Us the Living is a story of the America of tomorrow. Its characters are no real people. They're fiction. And no reference to any actual figures in the political world of today is intended or implied. Here, rather, we present the story of an idea and an ideal, the dramatic chronicle, if you will, of a woman and a man who put the nation that they love before all else, and certainly before themselves. Ladies and gentlemen, For Us the Living by True Boardman, starring Rosalind Russell as Anne Marshall with Lindsay McCarry as John Norman. The house lights dim, the silver curtain rises. The time, a night in August, an August of the future. The scene, the American Embassy in Brussels. An official ambassador's reception is in progress, and the main salon is thronged with a colorful assemblage. Here are nobility, diplomacy, and politics, each and all represented in their most formal and distinguished guise. Center of interest and of attention is an exquisitely gowned, gray-eyed woman who moves with dignity and assurance among her guests. This is Anne Marshall, American ambassador to Belgium.
2: Et je me trouve enchanté de vous voir, votre excellence.
3: Le plaisir est à moi, votre grâce. Et madame la duchesse?
2: Elle est disposée, mais pas sérieuse.
3: Ah, bien. Oh, pardonnez-moi.
2: Certainement, votre excellence.
3: Lady Conway, I'm so glad to see you.
4: Oh, thank you, my dear. And may I present
3: Baron... but I know Baron Holtzman. We met in Vienna.
5: Oh, I'm honored to recall it, Your Excellency. Believe me.
4: Oh, don't believe him. He's been telling me for the last hour that you're a dangerous woman.
3: Dangerous?
5: Oh, your last book, Ambassador Marshall, Tomorrow's Boundaries, is it called? I have just finished it. No woman has a right to know us in Europe better than we know ourselves. Therefore, you are dangerous, no?
6: Your Excellency, pardon me?
3: Yes, Thomas?
6: The message you were expecting, it has arrived.
3: Oh, will you forgive me?
5: Oh, but of course.
3: Well, it's news of the convention?
6: Yes, the candidate for president was chosen on the 27th ballot.
3: Who?
6: Governor Norman. Oh, Miss Marshall, is something wrong?
3: Wrong? John Norman, candidate for president, wrong? Oh, Thomas, I must go back in there, but I want you to send a cable for me.
6: Of course.
3: Send this message. Secretary of State, Washington. Earnestly request permission to return immediately. Washington pending resignation. Urgent personal reasons. Respectfully, Marshall.
7: Ambassador Anne Marshall, Brussels, Belgium. Request granted. Return immediately. First and assumed duties pro tem Brussels legation. Shields, Assistant Secretary of State.
8: Just a minute. You want a statement?
9: Yes, Ambassador. What do you think about the presidential campaign?
8: I haven't one for you yet. But if you'd all care to be at my home tomorrow at 3 o'clock, I shall have one. And now, if you'll excuse me, my father's waiting for me.
10: I will pretend I'm not surprised, Anne girl. And, of course, I'm happy to have you home. But are you sure what you're doing is wise?
3: Dad, this country needs John Norman as its president. Compared to that, whether or not Anne Marshall goes on being an ambassador to Belgium is pretty unimportant.
10: Is it? I wonder. You know, Anne, right now, between your writing and your diplomatic work, you're probably as influential as any woman in the country. And when it comes to risking all of that, well, what I'm trying to say is this, Anne, girl. Are you sure you know why you're doing this?
8: Why?
10: I haven't forgotten Prague, Anne. How long was it?
8: 12 years.
10: John Norman as American minister, Dan Marshall as secretary. Your first diplomatic appointment of any importance. Yet within 6 months, you asked to be transferred.
8: That's true.
10: Well?
8: What you're trying to say is, was I in love with John Norman, and he with me? Isn't that it? Dad, I'm not sure that I know the answer to that question. Those 6 months in Prague, working with John, were the happiest I've ever known. That I am sure of.
10: Then why did I ask
8: to be transferred? I was afraid.
10: Afraid?
8: Of myself, of what began to look inevitable. I think John was in love with me, or would have been. And I only know that at the time marriage, even marriage to John Norman, was less important than the ideal you gave me as early as I could understand. The ideal of service, Dad. A marshal's kind of service.
10: And?
8: John has been my might have been. I think we all need a might have been somewhere.
10: And now you want to make yours president.
8: Because of that? Now, you know that's not the reason.
10: Yes, I think I do.
8: He's the one man, Dad. Don't you think I followed every move of his career? Look at his record in the diplomatic service, in Congress, as a governor. Look how he cleaned up corruption in his own state. Why, John has accomplished reforms that any politician in the country would have said were impossible. You see, he's got courage, Dad. Courage is what we need. I tell you, there is no choice. John Norman must be elected.

0: Go right in, Ambassador Marshall. The governor will see you.
1: Thank you. Good evening, Mr. President-to-be.
2: Anne. Oh, Anne, it's wonderful to see you.
1: Congratulations, John. Well, you weren't in here alone an hour after your nomination.
2: Afraid I was. Just trying to make myself realize it. How about you, Anne? Oh, you look wonderful. How long has it been since I've seen you?
1: 4 years. The president's dinner in Paris.
2: That. You call that a meeting across 40 banquet tables? I mean to talk to you. Prague. That's the last time, Prague. 11 years ago.
1: It's 12.
2: Remember that year? I do.
1: Yes, John. I think I do remember.
2: You were very young, very beautiful, and very determined to revolutionize the diplomatic service. Prague was your first post, wasn't it?
1: Yes, John. My first post.
2: Oh, what's the matter with me? Won't you sit down?
1: Oh, thank you.
2: Smoke?
1: No, thanks.
2: Well, you've done fine work, you know that, don't you?
1: Oh, I don't know about that.
2: Oh, I get track of you. Let's see, from Prague to Lima as vice consul, Lima to Java as consul, Java to Lisbon as minister to Portugal, and for the last 3 years, ambassador to Belgium, right?
1: You sound like an excerpt from Who's Who. As a matter of fact, what about you now? Do you know that you added years to my life by going out of diplomacy into politics?
2: Hmm?
1: When you ran for Congress, I was in Java. It cost me 44 guilders worth of cables to make sure you'd won.
2: Oh, you almost wasted your money. What was my majority that time?
1: All of 250 votes. And then each time you ran for governor, I'd find myself wishing I were here that I could help. But apparently you didn't need help. Not then.
2: Not then? Say, you must have been reading the opposition press. but you're right. It is going to be a battle. A tough one.
1: That's why I'm here, John. And I'm going to help you, if you'll just let me.
2: Well, but Anne, you...
1: An ambassador could hardly have a place in your campaign, I know. But you see, I won't be an ambassador, John. I'm going to resign.
2: Oh, but that's impossible. You can't do that.
1: Oh, but it's very simple. I'm supposed to be an important woman. A woman other people in this country will listen to, particularly other women. Well, now I have something to say to them. Elect John Norman.
2: Anne, this means more to me than you can ever know, but I won't let you do it. Don't you suppose I know what your diplomatic job means to you? Well, you've worked years for that ambassadorship.
1: I've made up my mind, John. This is a bigger thing than you or me. This is part of the scheme of things. I'm sure of that.
2: Are you, Anne?
1: Yes, John. The nation needs you as president, and I want to do everything in my power to see that you are. Please, please let me help.
2: Very well, then, and I can only pray that you're right, for both our sakes.
3: And with both national conventions ended, the presidential campaign is officially underway, with Governor John Norman and Edmund Hubbard of California opposing Elliot Kendall and Carol Ames for the two highest elective offices in the land. An interesting sidelight on the campaign is the unexpected resignation of Anne Marshall, for the past 3 years American ambassador to Belgium. Widely heralded for her skillful handling of the mid-European boundary dispute last October, Miss Marshall declared in a press interview today that she will campaign actively for the Norman Hubbard forces. And judging by the reports from Wall Street, candidate Norman can well use any and all support he can find, setting a precedent.
2: And we're not going to argue about it. You've been doing the work of 6 people ever since the campaign started. If you keep going on like this, you'll crack up. You've got to let down.
1: That's all very interesting. Why don't we talk about it sometime? John, that challenge Kendall made in his speech yesterday on the farm question, have you thought of your answer?
2: Anne, no.
1: Because I think I have. I couldn't sleep last night till it came to me. Look, John, when Kendall was running for senator 3 years ago...
2: Anne, listen to me. Will you stop trying to carry this whole campaign on those shoulders of yours?
4: And 20 cities in as many days. Receptions, banquets, rallies. It's too much. I know how much this means to you.
1: In 3 weeks, the campaign is over, Dad. And then I'll rest for 20 years if you want me to. But this speaking tour is going to decide the election.
5: Anne?
1: And it is as a woman that I speak to you as women. The opposition has claimed that John Norman is no friend to labor. But where in his record as governor is there evidence for such a claim? If there is any man who has striven to heal whatever wound may exist between labor and industry, it is John Norman.
3: And you here in the far west have certain problems of your own. I'm aware of those problems, and if elected, it would be the aim of my administration to solve.
1: John Norman knows the international situation from actual experience in the diplomatic corps. He speaks and acts from knowledge, not from theory. You must realize that a vote for Norman and others. On this final broadcast of the campaign, to introduce Governor Norman to you. Believe me, ladies and gentlemen, this is not a campaign speech. The time for that is over. What I have to say now, I say simply as an American speaking to Americans. Vote tomorrow for our candidate or against them as your judgment decides. But as you are citizens of a nation where the right to choose your own leader still is and shall remain your sacred privilege. Go to the polls and vote. Ladies and gentlemen, I give you Governor Norman.
2: I shall be brief. The issues of this campaign are clear. Senator Kendall has given you his platform. I've given you mine. It only remains for you to decide. The presidential oath of office is usually only given at time of inauguration. May I say at this moment that whether I am elected tomorrow or not, I do solemnly swear that in whatever capacity it is my privilege to serve, I shall preserve, protect, and defend this nation and its Constitution.
3: Kentucky, 400 precincts reporting. Kendall and Ames, 4,332. Norman and Hubbard, 7,812.
5: Another state, Governor. That's practically all the electoral votes you need.
2: Now, we'll wait a while yet, Tom. You ever hear of a Hughes-Wilson campaign?
5: That won't happen this time. No matter how
3: well the tabulation of the total vote thus far received from throughout the nation. Kendall and Ames, 1,970,000. Norman and Hubbard, 2,640,000. So it would appear at this hour that the election of John Norman is virtually a certainty.
5: That's it. You've done it, Company.
2: I hope you're right. But still, we'll wait till they concede before we start cheering. And where's Miss Marshall?
5: Oh, she went home, Governor, just after the Pennsylvania and New York returns came in.
2: She went.
6: Well, Governor. Governor, you can't leave now, sir. You're supposed to broadcast.
2: Going away?
1: Yes, John. I left early, as soon as I was sure you'd won. My boat sails at 11 in the morning, and I had packing to do.
2: And where are you supposed to be going?
1: I'm not quite sure, John. Paris first, and then...
2: You're leaving in rather a hurry, aren't you, Anna?
1: Acting on impulse is an old martial custom, I... Oh, forgive me. I haven't congratulated you. In the excitement, I... You know how glad I am for you.
2: Yes, I believe I do. You're not going back to Europe, Anne.
1: But I am, John. I must.
2: You can't. You see, I need you.
1: You need me?
2: Did you really think I'd let you go like this?
1: John.
2: I haven't mentioned this before, Anne, because if the election had gone against me, it would have sounded hollow. But for 3 months now, I've been planning in my own mind the cabinet I'd select if I won.
1: The cabinet?
2: On some of the appointments, I'm still in doubt. There's one I'm sure of, the most important one. And I'm going to appoint you Secretary of State.
7: Before we bring you Act Two of For Us the Living, here's a man who'd like to make a bow in the direction of the lovely star of tonight's performance, Rosalind Russell. All right, John Conti.
8: You know, ladies and gentlemen, we feel here that Rosalind Russell and the Silver Theater are old friends.
5: for it was she who started us off so successfully 2 years ago. And I remember that Miss Russell told us then that 1847 Rogers Brothers Silver Plate had been in her family for generations. And I think that you'll find that in the case in many homes throughout the country. For ever since that day, 92 years ago, when the house of 1847 Rogers Brothers first came into existence, the silver plate bearing that proud year mark has represented the highest ideals of beauty in design and craftsmanship. 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
7: The house lights dim, the silver curtain rises on Act Two of Part One of For Us the Living, starring Rosalind Russell as Anne Marshall with Lindsay McCary as John Norman. The third day of the following January, John Norman, inaugurated as president, has promptly made public his selection of cabinet officers, with Anne Marshall as Secretary of State heading the list. And that news is a spark that fires the entire nation to a white heat of discussion. Impassioned, unbending are the conflicting opinions, opinions that find expression in every walk of life.
8: A woman for Secretary of State? Well, I won't stand for it. I voted for John Norman, but I didn't know he intended to wreck the country.
9: I don't know. Why not? Give a woman a chance, I say. Some of the guys they've had in there haven't done such a hot job.
10: Well, I don't care how many books she's written. I'm a woman myself, but when it comes to naming a woman to the most important post in the cabinet, well...
11: I met Miss Marshall when she was vice consul to Peru. And I assure you that a keener analyst of international affairs I've never known.
12: I have the organization go on record as opposing the appointment of Anne Marshall.
1: And it's not just Washington or Baltimore or Philadelphia, John. The whole country is aroused. You can't send that recommendation to the Senate tomorrow.
2: And why can't I?
1: Because I won't let you. You must not risk your whole administration at the start because of me.
2: Because of you? And 2 months ago, the people of this country voted me into office with one of the largest majorities a candidate ever had. That vote means that the people who elected me have confidence in my judgment, and it is my judgment that you should be head of the Department of State.
1: What is it, John?
2: Would I appoint you if it were not?
1: They'll say I should be older. They're already saying it.
2: What has age to do with it? Henry Clay was senator at 29. Hamilton was a cabinet officer at 32.
1: But they were men, John. Why fool ourselves? I'm a woman.
2: Was Elizabeth a man? Was Victoria?
1: No, but I...
2: Oh, there's a difference, you'll say, but there's not. Not as regards one thing, that indefinable something called leadership. Leadership is where you find it, and ultimately it has nothing to do with sex.
1: But if that's true, can we make the people believe it?
2: The people? Listen to me, Anne. For the last 2 days, the people of this country have shown more interest in their government than at any time in 20 years. Washington, this government was in people's minds and people's hearts, and that's what I want. There's a word called patriotism, Anne. But it's all too seldom heard, except in time of war. Well, I want a new patriotism, do you understand? A patriotism of peace. A patriotism that grows of the people's knowledge and understanding and interest in the government that is their own. And you, as Secretary of State, will achieve that. Friends and enemies alike will be alert to watch your every move. People will know we have a foreign policy who never heard of it before. And that's what I want, Anne. A nation of active, thinking people aware of their own government.
1: Patriotism of peace. It's a big idea, John Norman.
2: You'll accept them?
1: You know... Johanna, we've never put this into words, either of us, but I think we've understood. We own a dream, you and I. A dream that's more important to you than any woman. And more important to me than any man. It was because I realized you shared that dream that I left Prague 12 years ago. And now, if you'll swear to me, John, that you honestly believe that by accepting this appointment, I'll be helping to fulfill that dream, I'll do it.
2: It will, Anne. I swear to you it will.
1: All right. If the Senate will back you up, I'll accept, John. And I'll try to do you proud.
4: Anne!
1: You shouldn't have waited up.
4: Oh, but I've been waiting to hear the... Anne. Anne, girl. You didn't lose.
1: No, Dad. I won. John did what no other president has ever done. He appeared before the Senate himself and asked that they confirm my appointment. And they did confirm it by a single vote. Vice President Hubbard himself had to vote to break the tie.
4: But you expected a battle, my dear.
1: Oh, Dad. Without John's speech, I'd have never had a chance. Will I be able to prove he was right? Will I be able to prove he was right?
3: And with the new administration well into its fourth month, impartial observers, both in this country and abroad, have commented on the efficiency of the State Department under the regime of Anne Marshall. Today, as a matter of fact, focus of national attention shifted from Washington to Wilmington, Delaware, where both President Norman and Vice President Hubbard were to address a banquet given by the Pan-American League. Following the banquet, both the chief executive and the vice president were scheduled to return by automobile to the national capital. And now for the weather report. Continued storms along the eastern coast.
4: Have you forgotten there's such a thing as sleep, Anne Marshall?
1: Dad! Oh, just about. This is a note that has to go off by cable in the morning. Couldn't sleep till it's finished. But, darling, you mustn't let my crazy hours disturb you.
4: No, nothing of the kind. The middle of the night's my only chance to see you.
1: Dear Dad.
4: How's it going, huh?
1: All right. Oh, a few mistakes, maybe, but I haven't started any wars yet.
4: What does John say?
1: Nothing much. I hardly ever see him except in cabinet meetings. But I think he's... Oh, I'll get it, Dad. Hello? Yes? Yes, this is Secretary Marshall speaking. What is it, please? Oh, my God. Will you repeat that, please?
4: And what is it?
1: John. A motor accident on the road near Baltimore. Vice President Hubbard was killed instantly. John is in a hospital and not expected to live.

0: Yes, Miss Marshall. He's been asking for you. Dr. Lewis is with him.
1: This way, please, ma'am. Secretary Marshall is here, Doctor.
2: Oh, yes, Miss Marshall. The president has been...
3: Anne. Is that you?
4: John. John, are you all right? Doctor.
3: Glad you got here, Anne. Not any too soon. A long road, Anne. A long road here from Prague 12 years ago.
4: Yes, John. But it's a road that goes farther. Much, much farther.
3: For you. But not for both of us. Funny, I half expected this. They tell me Hubbard...
4: Yes. Instantly.
3: Poor Hubbard. At least I could have gone first and given him an hour or so. Not afraid, Anne.
4: Afraid?
3: A big job, you know. Maybe the biggest job there is. And it won't be easy. There are storms ahead that will take some fighting through. But you'll win. Because you're you, you win. I know.
4: John, you mustn't.
3: Just one last thing, Anne. That dream. The dream we talked about. It's still not fulfilled. I haven't done it. Perhaps I never would have. But you... You...
4: John!
0: Madam President, I took the liberty of sending for the Chief Justice. He's just arrived.
4: The Chief Justice?
0: You have to... But surely you knew. With both the President and Vice President... Well, the Secretary of State... The oath of office, Madam President.
4: Yes. I suppose I did know. Would you ask the Chief Justice to wait, please?
0: Of course, Madam President.
4: Doctor, nurse, please, for just a moment, please.
0: Yes, of course. Come, nurse.
4: I'll try, John. As there is a God in heaven, and as he gives me strength, I swear to you,

0: This is Conrad Nagel again, ladies and gentlemen, ringing down the curtain on the first episode of our two-part drama, For Us the Living. And you know, as I stood here in the wings looking out at all the smartly dressed people in our studio audience, I was reminded of that old adage, clothes make the man. 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
1: Scratchy, tickly, raw. 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
2: Yes, it's for you. It's your dinner. It's called Cupboard Love. 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It's a new kind of cat food. Moist. It's good for you. Like it?
3: New Cupboard Love. What the well-cared-for cat has for dinner.

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1: Thank you, Bob Warren. 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

0: I can't imagine what they might be, but I suppose there are worse things than being blind. Maybe one of those things is death. Maybe death is worse than blindness. I don't know. When you can see, there are a lot of little things you take for granted. Striking a match and bringing it unwaveringly to the tip of your cigarette. Buttering a crust of bread neatly. Eating soup without spluttering it all over everything. But when you're blind, you know you're being sloppy and you wish you weren't, but... Oh, well, you wouldn't be expected to know. I was 30 when it happened, and I did everything rather well. Rode, skied, drove. I loved driving. I loved long, sleek, expensive, fast cars. It's a wonderful feeling doing 70 in a good car on a smooth road, especially when your wife's beside you.
1: Emmett, darling, please, that's too fast.
0: Helen.
1: Well, it is. I don't like it. It makes me nervous.
0: Ah, you leave it to Emmett, boy. Steady as the Rock of
1: please
0: Gibraltar.
1: Slow down.
0: You know, that center line reminds me of adhesive tape unwinding from an endless tight rope.
1: I think it's smart, Alex, stuff, and I don't like it.
0: Oh, Helen, for Pete's sake, stop being stuffy. Cars like this are made for speed.
1: Crazy to take chances like this. I'm asking you, please. Emmett!
2: Him back, nurse, slowly. That's it. There. These fools that don't know how to drive, how crazy can a man be? All right, Mr. Graves, take it easy.
3: Oh, it's killing. It's killing.
2: You'll be all right.
3: It's like a knife. What is it? What?
0: Helen.
3: Helen.
2: Your wife's all right now. Take it easy.
0: Who are you?
2: You're all right.
0: What happened?
2: You had an accident in your car.
0: Where am I?
2: In the hospital. I'm Dr. Summers. You're in the hospital and you're safe and your wife's right next door. Now take it easy.
0: Oh, all right.
2: Another half grain of morphine, nurse. Now just relax, Mr. Graves. You had a bad accident. You're very lucky to be alive.
0: Doctor, my eyes. Why are they... Take these bandages off.
2: Now, Mr. Graves...
0: Take them off! You hear me? Take them
2: please,
0: off!
2: Please, Mr. Graves. Hypodermic nurse.
4: Yes, doctor.
2: Now this will just sting for a second, just for a second.
0: Oh. What are you doing to me? What are you doing?
2: Just to quiet your nerves.
0: Why are my eyes bandaged?
2: Relax, relax. That's it. Easy. There you are, the last of the bandages.
0: But I can't even tell anything. Whether it's light or dark. Not anything.
2: Well, Mr. Graves, it needn't be such a tremendous handicap. There were thousands of men in the war who overcame it.
0: Not even the faintest glimmer. I was sure I'd be able to see something, a light bulb, a fire, something.
2: I know. It's been a terrible shock. I wish we could keep you and your wife here longer, Mr. Graves, but at the moment we're so crowded. I think we'd better go and see your wife now.
0: Yes, I suppose we had. It'll be as hard on her as it is on me. Worse. She'll have to live with me. Take me around.
2: Mr. Graves, there's something I've got to tell you. This is one of the times I almost wish I'd gone in for a career that... Graves, your wife is blind, too.
0: No! Now that's final. I will not go back to New York where everybody knows me and can feel sorry for me.
1: All right, Emmett. We'll go up to the cottage.
2: May I say something?
1: Certainly, Dr. Summers.
2: You're both intelligent people. I know how shattered you are in spirit and soul. But you've got to make a decision as to what to do with your lives. You're fortunate in having plenty of money. I don't mean to preach a sermon. Adjustment is a tiresome word, but it's important, very important.
1: Emmett, we could have Barnes and Mrs. Ransom go up ahead of us. Perhaps, Dr. Summers, you could arrange for somebody to drive us from here.
2: Of course I can.
1: Don't be frightened, Emmett. You've always loved the sea. We'll be all right. I know we will.
0: We were taught how to sign our names in a guide frame, how to go through doors. Every day a man came from the Institute for the Blind and taught us. We had a model of the house made, and we fingered it until we were perfect. We knew how many steps between every room, what furniture stood where. and we learned the 40 yards of shore so that we could stand anywhere and yet still find our way back to the house. The teacher they sent us was a dull-witted chap that had bad breath and... No, I guess he was all right. I guess it was me. But when he finally stopped coming, I was glad, very glad. Helen and I used to practice when we were alone. We practiced going up and down stairs smoothly and confidently. I'd go up and wait for Helen. Then I'd go down and wait for her at the bottom. Then I'd go up and wait for Helen. Oh, it's a real exciting way to spend an evening.
1: There. I didn't touch the railing once.
0: Oh, you don't have to be that perfect. Everybody uses the banister when they climb stairs.
1: The little chair is here.
0: Uh-huh. Turn right and four steps to the big leather chair against the wall.
1: Small chair at the head of the stairs. Four steps right and the big leather one.
0: Everything was where it should be. Everything normal. Everything just fine. Except for that small, hard kernel of fear that stuck in my chest like a lump of lead. Always just a little afraid. It wasn't a real frightening sort of fear. Just a tight little knot of dread. As the days dragged on, I began to hear things I'd never heard before. Mrs. Ransom, our cook, would make a noise in the kitchen, and I'd hear it from the bedroom. Or Barnes, our chauffeur handyman, would be in swimming, and I'd hear him over the sound of the surf. I would strain to absorb the sound, absorb it with my skin, my hands, the soles of my feet. Helen didn't feel as nervous as I did. I'd lose my bearings for a few seconds, lose my sense of direction, and I'd panic. Just stand still and clench my fists and shake. And that's the way I was the first time it happened. Helen had gone down to the beach with Barnes. Mrs. Ransom was off to get our milk from a neighbor. I was alone in the house. I walked into my bedroom, and right at the door I knew something was wrong. I walked in and stood in the middle of the room. The skin of my arms turned hot and cold, and a column of ice formed along my spine. I strained. I ached to hear, to sense, to feel. And then I knew someone was in the room with me. Who is it? I can hear you. I know you're there. What's that noise? Well, say something. Say something! Look, I'm blind. I can't see you. It's very frightening not to know and... Well, just don't stand there staring at me. Say something, dear God. Don't you understand? I'm blind.

0: Darling, who on earth could have got into the house and up into your bedroom?
1: I know someone was there. I know it.
0: It was your imagination, darling. Now, be sensible. It just couldn't happen.
1: Who is it?
2: It's Mrs. Ransom, Mr. Graves.
1: Come in.
2: I was just wondering if you'd like
1: to... You said you were going after the milk.
2: Well, I did, Mr. Graves.
1: Then how are you back so soon?
2: Mr. Patterson passed me on the road, Mr. Graves. He gave me a lift back.
1: Well, why didn't you say so?
2: Sorry, Mrs.
0: That's
2: Graves.
0: That's all right. Mrs. Ransom, what was it you wanted?
2: I wondered if you'd like the custard for dessert. The milk's lovely and fresh.
0: Custard
2: and
0: would be very nice, Mrs. Ransom. Thank you.
1: That's all, Mrs. Ransom.
2: Yes, Mr. Graves. Supper won't be long.
1: Could have been her. It could have been anybody. Did Barnes leave you at any time when you were on the beach?
0: He swam over to the point while I lay in the sun.
1: Do you think he came back to the house?
0: I don't know.
1: Oh, I'm so edgy. For Pete's sake, let's have a drink.
0: No, let's not.
1: Why? What's the matter with you?
0: I don't enjoy drinking when I can't see the glass and sort of... Anyway, I don't think it's a good idea.
1: Are we getting a little saintly? We used to be the sops of 81st Street.
0: Well, you suit yourself. I'm going to clean up for dinner.
1: I started then to think about killing myself. I wondered what it would be like. Would it be quiet and serene and... Would it be... Well, I started to think about it. I even suggested it to Helen. She was very annoyed and very upset. She said there was always hope. That there were things like Brahms and Toscanini and fresh air and birds and holding each other's hands. She made me feel ashamed for ever thinking that suicide could be a part of people who love each other and who are normal. One day, Dr. Summers came to visit us. We were very glad to see him. We thought there might still be a chance that... Well, we were very glad to see him. He was always very cheerful.
3: I think you're both looking splendid. Splendid.
0: Thank you, Doctor. Terribly nice of you to drop in on us.
3: Well, I hope to come more frequently. My sister's bought a place up the way a bit.
0: You mean we'll be neighbors?
3: Well, not quite neighbors. It's the old Harlington house, the big white one with the red roof.
0: Oh, it's an enchanting house. You'll love it. I used to play in it as a child.
1: Dr. Summers.
3: Yes?
1: Do you think it's possible for a blind person to... Well, to go into a room and think he hears some person in it when it's really empty?
3: I think it's not only possible, I think it's liable to be frequent.
0: Emmett had a very unfortunate experience. He thought he heard somebody in his bedroom one time.
1: I know I heard somebody.
3: Of course you did. You're all keyed up to hear something, and your brain accommodated you.
1: You mean I have too much imagination?
3: Yes, you have. There's nothing unbalanced about it.
1: But it's terrifying.
3: Of course it is. Your mind reaches out and grasps at shadows. The shadows can't be held, can't be distinguished, and it is frightening. Don't let experiences like this upset you. You'll get over them in time.
1: There was somebody in that room.
0: Darling, why don't we just forget all about it?
3: Excellent idea. Everybody is blind in one way or another.
1: Is everybody unbalanced, too?
3: I think so. In one way or another.
1: That night after Dr. Summers left was the first night I had to talk myself to sleep. I was afraid to get up and get a sleeping powder. I was afraid I might take the wrong thing and make myself sick. I didn't want to wake Helen. It seemed churlish to wake Mrs. Ransom of Barnes. So I talked to myself. Not loud. Low, softly. Nobody could hear me. Helen slept in the next room. When I talked to myself, it shut out the disturbing sounds. All the millions and millions of other sounds. The night, the sea, the crickets. I never knew there were so many sounds. To try to keep the sounds out, I'd lie on my back, gently rub my chest with both hands from side to side, and I'd talk very softly. Nothing but the night. Alone. And it's cool. And good night to sleep. Good night to sleep. What's that? Helen? Is there someone? Whoever you are, you're at the window. I'm going to get out of bed and come over. If you want to kill me, why, this is your chance.

0: It's the blind. It's the blind. It's just the Venetian blind. Dear God, am I going crazy?
1: I couldn't go back to bed. I felt for my robe, my slippers. I gripped the wall and walked carefully to the door of my room. My hand glided over the chair, the bureau, felt the open door. I walked the 10 steps to the big leather chair, then 4 more to the top of the stairs. I made the left turn, and suddenly there was nothing there. No wall, no banister, no small chair, just space. And though it seemed like a million years, I balanced on the edge of a knife, my arms beating the air uselessly. And then, like a lump of clay, I fell. I'm halfway down the stairs.
2: Oh, my darling, what happened? What are you doing out of bed like this? Barnes! Darling, are you hurt?
1: I fell.
2: All right.
1: My side,
2: Darling, you shouldn't get up at night all by yourself.
1: Help me up.
2: Barnes!
3: I'm coming, Mrs. Graves.
1: Something's gone. Something's holding me. For God's sakes, what's holding me?
3: What is it, Mrs. Graves? What's happened?
1: But, oh, Mr. Graves, are you hurt? What is it?
2: Help him. Get him upstairs.
3: Oh, the belt of his robe got tangled in the railing.
1: Oh.
3: Yeah, there. Now, lean on me, Mr. Graves. Are you all right?
1: No. Don't lift me up. Just let me sit here a minute. Helen, sit here with me, please.
2: Is there anything on the stairs, Barnes?
3: No, Mrs. Graves.
2: All right, you can go back to your room.
3: Are you sure there's...
1: You heard what she said? That's what you paid for to do as you're told. Now go back to your room.
2: He doesn't mean it, Barnes. Please, go back to your room. If I need you, I'll call you.
3: Okay, Mrs. Graves. If you want me, just shout. I won't go to sleep until you tap on my door.
2: Thank you, Bob. Emmett, what happened? Darling, you're shaking like a leaf.
1: I thought I heard somebody at the window, and I got up. It was the Venetian blind slapping against the sill. I thought I'd come downstairs for a while. I got to the head of the stairs, and I fell.
2: Are you all right?
1: My ribs, it hurts me to breathe. I think I hit my side when I fell. Oh, Helen, I'm so afraid. I might have been killed.
2: Now, there now. Please, let's go back up and get you to bed. I'll bring you a glass of milk.
1: Helen. Okay.
2: What?
1: I've got it. I've got it now.
2: Got what?
1: Somebody moved the chair.
2: Somebody what?
1: Help me up, quickly.
2: What is it, Emma?
1: Help me up. Can't you understand English?
2: Yes, dear, I can understand English. Hang on to the rail. All right?
1: Yes. Yes, I'm all right.
2: What do you mean somebody moved the chair?
1: I've got to feel it. To feel it. To know that... Well, where is it?
2: I don't understand what you're trying to say.
1: Where's the chair? Where's the little straight back chair that we feel every time we start downstairs and every time we get to the top? Where is it?
2: Well, it must be someplace.
1: It isn't here. Do you understand? It isn't here.
2: Emmett!
1: Somebody's trying to kill us. Trying to kill us. Do you hear?
2: I'm going to call Dr. Summers.
4: Good thing he didn't fall all the way down.
2: Is he all right, Doctor?
1: Of course I'm all right.
4: You've no broken bones, but you're covered with bruises.
2: Somebody moved that chair. At least Emmett thinks that... Well, it isn't there now, anyway.
4: What chair?
2: Well, there's supposed to be a small straight-back chair right at the top of the stairs. We touch it every time we start down, and then we always know that when we feel it on the way up, there's only one step left.
4: The little chair with the plaid seat?
2: Yes.
4: I can see it from here.
2: You what?
4: Yes, a little straight-back chair with a plaid seat.
1: You're lying. You're trying to trick me.
4: Mr. Graves, I can see a plaid chair from where I'm standing in this room. It's at the head of the stairs against the railing. I'm not used to being called a liar. I realize you're upset, but I'd appreciate it if you'd remember your manners. Good night.
2: Emmett, I can't stand this. You've got to get a grip on yourself.
1: But you couldn't feel it.
2: You must have pushed it out of the way when you fell.
1: I didn't.
2: Why did you leave your room in the first
1: place? Oh, I wish I could kill myself. Even if I went to hell, I wish... This is hell. Right now, it's hell.
2: Emmett, I'm upset, too. Now, please don't talk that way. You've just got to get hold of yourself, darling. We can't go on like this. If you're going to be hysterical and imagine...
1: Look, I'm telling you that somebody moved that chair. Either Mrs. Ransom or Barnes. Somebody's trying to murder me.
2: Emmett!
1: Deliberately or accidentally, one of them moved it.
2: Good night, Emmett. I'll see you in the morning. Try to sleep as late as you can.
1: Helen, don't go. was alone again, back in bed. Alone with the noises. Only this time it hurt to rub my chest. The shadows crept in like a thousand visions that can't quite be seen. I was on a horse, galloping under the skies. I could see Helen as she used to be. Lovely, gay, gentle, tender. And then everything seemed to come together and go round and round and round. And away at the back of everything came the blackness of sleep. Closer and closer and closer and closer. A couple of weeks went by, and gradually the pain went out of my ribs, and I began to forget. Helen and I walked by the sea every morning before breakfast. It began to be good to be alive. We were learning Braille. A whole new world of reading started to unfold to us. And then, one night, it all came back in a sickening, ghastly rush. I'd been asleep for hours, and suddenly I was awake. The hair began to stand up on the back of my neck. A noise had wakened me. A noise I hadn't thought of for a long time, the noise of a light switch. Someone flipped the light switch in my room. I tried to sit up in bed, but my muscles wouldn't respond. I just lay there bathed in sweat. I knew there was somebody in the room, but I couldn't speak. I couldn't move. I just lay there, the words bursting at my lips, but nothing would come out. Is there somebody there? Barnes? I can hear you, Barnes. Barnes, please don't hurt me. I'm in bed. I'm helpless. I'll give you money. I've already arranged that you and Mrs. Ransom will be taken care of. You don't have to worry, Barnes. Barnes, please. Or kill me if you have to, but say something. Say something! What are you doing? What are you doing? You God in heaven, help. Oh, thy kingdom come. My work be done enough as it is in heaven. I did hear it. I did hear it. Helen! Helen! I'm coming, Helen! I'm coming! Oh! I'm coming, Helen! Just a minute! Helen!
5: Helen! Darling! Helen! Helen! Help me!
1: I'm here, darling. I'm here.
5: There, he's in that closet. I found him. He passed me. He's in the closet. The man. Hold on. Right,
1: hang on to yourself. Hang on to yourself. You had a gun in here once, didn't you?
5: I don't know. Bond says
1: it. It is Bond.
5: No.
1: Yes.
5: Do something. We can't just stand here.
6: Mrs. Graves.
5: Barnes, come here quickly.
1: But who, if it isn't Barnes, then who's in there?
5: Barnes!
6: What is it, Mrs. Graves? Mrs. Graves, what's the matter? What is
1: Barnes,
6: it?
1: Barnes, there's somebody in that closet. Mrs. Graves felt him go past her. He was in my room first.
3: Well, I'll soon find
1: no,
3: out.
1: No, Barnes, wait. Now, be careful. He may be...
3: Well, if there's somebody in the closet, the best way to get him out is to open the door.
5: What is it?
3: Well, I'm sorry, Mrs. Graves. There's no one there. The closet's empty.

0: I can't stand it any longer, Emma. Not any longer.
1: We can't stay outside any longer, Helen. It's cold. We'd better go back in. Barnes and Mrs. Ransom will be worried. Darling, there was nobody in the closet, and it was all our imagination. And we've had a bad shock, and... Honey, don't you understand? I've had all this, too. The chair, the hundreds of times I've thought that I was hearing things, and it's just being blind. It's just being blind. Now, come on. We've had a terrible fright, and it's late, and we can't sit out here all night.
0: How high have we come?
1: Oh, we've come too high. We just passed the end of the rear wall. We shouldn't go any farther.
0: What's the top? What difference does it make if we do fall over? Maybe it would be best to fall over and down and end it all together.
1: Helen.
0: Why not? Why not just end it now easily and quickly together?
1: Stop it.
0: I just can't stand it. I just can't stand being blind. I hate it. I hate everything about it. I'll never adjust, never, as long as I live.
1: Helen, it'll be all right. Darling, I know what you're feeling. I felt it. I'm uncoiling somehow. It's going to be better now. But this is a stage we both go through. I went through it first.
0: I could jump from here. This would be high enough. Must be 100 feet down even from here. Would the sea be very cold now?
1: Helen, stop it. Let's get down out of here.
0: Would the rocks be hard enough to kill me from here?
1: Helen, stand up.
0: All right.
1: Now, take my arm.
0: Yes, Jimmy.
1: Now.
0: It's a lovely night. There's a cloud over the moon, and the sea is very black. But every once in a while, a star catches it, and it's lovely.
1: What did you say?
0: You look very silly in that coat.
1: You...
0: And rather stupid. When you relax your face, it looks idiotic a little. Not much, but a little. And even from here, I can see your beard, stubby and dirty.
1: Dear God, what happened?
0: I can see, Emmett. I've been able to for some time now, for about 6 weeks.
1: Then who...
0: I switched the chair. I was in your room. I rushed back to my own and screamed because I hate you.
1: Helen.
0: You made me blind and you made my face a twisted, horrible mask.
1: No.
0: The scars are blue, Emmett. They're pale blue and purple and they're all over my face and neck.
1: Helen, no.
0: You did that. You and your slick, fast, expensive automobile and your puling, stupid, smart-aleck little mind. You were showing off at 70 miles an hour.
1: Oh.
0: I was hoping you'd jump off here yourself or... Cut your throat or turn on the gas in the kitchen, anything.
1: Helen, keep away from me.
0: It'll only take a moment.
1: Helen, don't touch me, Helen.
0: You're right on the edge, Helen. If you move so much as 6 inches, you'll fall over.
1: Helen, no.
0: So I'm just going to reach
1: out. Helen, don't.
0: I
1: let go, Helen.

We must have been very near the edge. She fell all the way, right down to the rocks. I slipped, stumbled, but managed to keep my balance. I sat there all night, wondering what she looked like down there. All broken and... Barnes found me the next morning. I told him I pushed her, and why I pushed her. But they don't believe me. Dr. Summers feels I should be kept here, in this sanitarium, they call it. He doesn't believe me. But you... You believe me, don't you?

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Emmett was John Larkin. Helen was Elspeth Eric. Other players included Paul Nugent, Leora Thatcher, and Lee Nelson. The music was composed and conducted by Dr. Roy Shield. Radio City Playhouse is supervised for the National Broadcasting Company by Richard P. McDonough.

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Please join us next week for another exciting story on Radio City Playhouse. 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
2: Whatsoever house I enter, there will I go for the benefit of the sick. Whatsoever things I see or hear concerning the life of men, I will keep silence thereon, counting such things to be held as sacred trusts. I will exercise my art solely for the cure of my sick.
1: The story of Dr. Kildare, starring Lou Ayres and Lionel Barrymore. Metro-Goldwyn-Mayer brought you those famous motion pictures. Now this exciting, heartwarming series is heard on radio. In just a moment, the story of Dr. Kildare. But first, your announcer. The story of Dr. Kildare, starring Lou Ayres as Dr. Kildare and Lionel Barrymore as Dr. Gillespie.
2: Blair General Hospital, one of the great citadels of American medicine. A clump of gray-white buildings planted deep in the heart of New York, the nerve center of medical progress, where great minds and skilled hands wage man's everlasting battle against death and disease. Blair General Hospital, where life begins, where life ends, where life goes on.
3: Good morning, Dr. Kildare.
2: Good morning, Molly. What are you doing here in Dr. Gillespie's outer office? Where's Nosey Parker?
3: It's her day off.
2: Well, you're supposed to be the head nurse around here.
3: Somebody has to look after Dr. Gillespie. Oh, you going in to see him now?
2: Yes, he wants me to look at a patient with him.
3: Take a good look at him, will you? He doesn't look very well to me this morning.
2: Sure, I'll take a good look at him.
4: Come in.
5: Oh.
2: Good morning, Dr. Gillespie.
5: It's you, huh?
2: Were you expecting someone else?
5: No, not really. But a man can always hope, can't he?
2: Look, you invited me down here. I'm not forcing my way in, you know. How do you feel?
5: Now, don't start in on me.
2: Start what on you?
5: Oh, that how do you feel routine. I've been getting that all morning. I feel fine. I never felt better. I feel great.
2: Think I'll take your temperature.
5: I don't need my temperature taken. Oh, these fledgling doctors that keep wanting to take temperatures all the time.
2: And I've seen you in some bad humors, but you're really surpassing yourself this
5: time. Oh, I feel fine. I feel fine,
2: all
5: I tell
2: right,
5: you.
2: All right, you feel fine. Now, who's the patient you want me to see?
5: He's in 303. His name's Warren Jackson. He was admitted last night.
2: What's wrong with
5: him? Well, that's what we got to find out. He attempted suicide.
2: Oh? How?
5: Slashed his wrist with a razor. Wife found him. Didn't do much damage, though. I want to know why he tried to commit suicide. He's newly married, apparently very happy. He's a successful insurance broker. There's no reason in the world for suicide.
2: Was he sober?
5: Completely, yep. He should be waking by now. He's been under sedatives. Let's go and have a look.
2: All right.
3: Dr. Gillespie.
5: I feel fine, just fine. Couldn't be feeling better.
3: You feel fine. Well, you may feel just fine, but you look just lousy.
5: I never look better either. You and Kildare are alarmists. That's what you are, Molly, alarmists. Nothing wrong with me at all. My color may be a little off. There's nothing wrong, though. I feel fine.
2: Hey, your color is a little off at that.
5: A man can't have any privacy in this hospital at all. We're going down to 303, Molly.
3: Oh, Mrs. Warren Jackson just phoned. Mm. She's on her way over to the hospital. You told her to come at 10 o'clock.
5: All right. If she gets back before we do, ask her to wait.
3: Yes, Dr. Gillespie.
5: Yeah, thank you, Miss Bird. Come on, Jimmy. Ah, confound it. I do not have a cold. A man can sneeze, can't he?
2: Who are you talking to?
5: Talking to you.
2: I didn't say a word.
5: Well, maybe not orally. I could feel what you were thinking.
2: Guilty conscience.
5: Now, get this through your head. If you've got a head, I am not sick. And no matter what you and Molly Bird do to me, you're not going to make me sick. Any more than you do already.
2: Why, Dr. Lennon Gillespie.
5: Oh,

0: This is my colleague, Dr. Kildare.
1: How do you do, Doctor?
2: Very happy to meet you, Mr. Jackson.
0: And how do you feel?
1: Too bad I bungled the job.
0: Ah, well, naturally, I can't agree with you there. Your wife is on her way over. We had quite a job getting her to go home last night, and she only went when we persuaded her that you were out of danger.
1: I don't want to see her.
0: What?
1: I don't want to see her, I said.
2: Well, then, of course, you don't have to see her, Mr. Jackson. Dr. Gillespie, shall I ask the nurse to bring a sleep woman out?
0: If you would, please.
1: That's a frightening name for anything to have.
0: Well, we just want to test your blood pressure.
2: It'll be right here, Dr. Gillespie. Oh, while you take care of Mr. Jackson, perhaps I should speak to your 10 o'clock appointment.
0: Oh, I'd appreciate it very much, Gillespie.
2: I'll take care of it right away.
3: You mean to say that my husband refuses to see me?
2: He's very ill. He's not himself. Don't let yourself be hurt
3: but
2: by
3: why?
2: This.
3: But why? Why?
2: Mrs. Jackson, have you any idea why your husband would wish to end his life?
3: No, I haven't.
2: Has he been ill?
3: No, not since our marriage.
2: Before your marriage?
3: Not that I know of. Oh, he told me he's had trouble with asthma and hay fever, but he never spoke of anything serious.
2: I see. How about headaches? Has he complained of those?
3: Well, yes, he has had some headaches, but he's been working very long hours. He works much too hard. Well, why did you ask that?
2: Oh, Mrs. Jackson, I think your husband tried to end his life because of illness. I think it was that same illness that prompted him to refuse to see you this morning.
3: But if you're ill and you love someone, you normally want them by you.
2: But your husband isn't normal right now.
3: What's wrong with him?
2: I don't know yet. I have a theory, but it's going to take some study.

0: What did Jackson's test show?
1: His blood pressure is very low, and his pulse is very weak. That's a sick boy, I know that.
0: Oh, did you notice those rough spots on his skin?
1: Yeah. He kept scratching them. He told me that during the past week he'd fainted several times at the office, that he had difficulty in breathing, and then he'd get waves of nausea.
0: Those could be symptoms of a lot of things,
1: Paul. You know, the rough skin might indicate an allergy of some sort.
0: That was my thought, too.
1: I think we'll proceed with the allergy test. Can't do any harm. Allergy illnesses have been known to provoke suicidal tendencies in patients before. Yeah. It's worth some investigation. I'm tired. Must be almost lunchtime.
0: Well, not for 2 hours. Now, you sit down in that chair. I'm going to take your temperature.
1: No, you're not going to do any such thing.
0: What's the matter? Afraid you'll have one?
1: Oh, I'm not afraid I'll have one. I know doggone well I haven't got a temperature. I've just got sniffles. It's the change in the weather.
0: Well, it won't take long to take your temperature. And...
1: oh, go and take your thermometer and eat it.
0: Very well, if that's your attitude.
2: Miss Bird.
3: Yes, Dr. Kildare.
2: You get Dr. Carew on the phone for me, please.
1: What are you going to do?
0: Just going to tell Dr. Carew that you don't look at all well and that you won't cooperate in the simple precautionary method of having your temperature.
1: Ah, you're a tattletale, that's what you are.
0: No.
1: I'll bet you were a nasty little boy.
0: Do I take the temperature or does Dr. Carew?
1: Oh, go on ahead and take it if it'll make you feel any better.
3: Oh, may I, Doctor?
0: Help yourself, Molly. Oh.
3: Here you are, Dr. Gillespie. Close those pretty little pearls of yours on this.
1: Gosh. Lots.
0: What would you say about a famous diagnostician, Molly, who could diagnose everyone's ailments except his own?
3: I'd say he wasn't as much of a diagnostician as he makes himself out to be.
1: I'll see him. I'm not going to put up with all this.
0: Keep the lips gently closed and the thermometer under the tongue.
1: Yeah.
0: That's better.
3: What do you think he's got, Dr. Kildare?
0: If he's got what I think he might have, he's not going to be fit to live with. We'd better see if we can get him in another hospital.
1: I've stood all I'm going to.
0: Our lips closed, thermometer under the tongue.
3: Well, what do you think he's got? Something worse than a cold?
0: I'm not going to say until I see how he looks tomorrow, but I have a pretty good idea, and so does he. Simply won't admit it. Well, I think that thermometer should be just about cooked by now, so I'll take it out.
1: Yes. You two think you're very funny. Gosh.
0: Well, young fellow, you are hereby and officially ordered to bed.
1: Let me see that thermometer. Well, I'll be hanged.
0: Comes as a surprise, doesn't it?
1: What do you know? Well, I did think I was feeling a mite groggy. You sure you didn't have that thermometer under the hot water tap?
0: You saw me shake it down. Molly, get a room for Dr. Gillespie. Isolation room.
1: What? Isolation room?
0: You know why, don't you, Dr. Gillespie?
1: Ah, I don't have that. I couldn't possibly have that.
0: Why not?
1: I'm too old, for one reason.
0: You know your medical history well enough to know that men of 99 have come down with it.
3: Say... would it be asking too much to ask what you two are talking about?
1: Yeah, it certainly would. Besides, I don't have any outward signs to indicate...
0: ever had them?
1: Oh, I must have.
0: But you don't really know.
1: No, I don't really know.
0: Well, then we'll know better tomorrow. That's what you do have. You know yourself. We can't take any chances.
1: Splots. Double splots.

0: Well, Mr. Jackson, Dr. Gillespie is ill, and if you don't mind, I'm taking over your case.
1: Oh, I don't mind. It's about time I was getting out of here, isn't it?
0: Have you ever had any allergy tests?
1: Oh, I had a few tests when I was treated for hay fever.
0: I'd like to have you stay at the hospital a couple of days for a series of tests. May be able to find out what the root of your trouble is.
1: You don't have to put me through any tests to find that out, Dr. Kildare. The root of my trouble is the root of all evil, money.
0: I see.
1: You see, I've taken on quite a few extra responsibilities lately. New home, new car. I went in a little too deep, I guess. Been working late, trying to pick up some extra commissions, but haven't had too much luck.
0: You're in love with your wife, aren't you?
1: Very much.
0: Well, then, how would you account for...
1: My trying suicides? I got pretty depressed the other night. I've been feeling so rotten, and, well, Ellen and I had a fight about money. I got to thinking that she'd be better off without me. My health seems to be completely shot.
0: Nah, don't scratch your face like that. You'll only make the rash worse. Yeah. I'm going to order a shot of adrenaline for you. That'll relieve your discomfort. Now, look here, Mr. Jackson. I think I can help you. I'm convinced that your state of mind, though, as well as your health, is caused by an allergic condition. Will you give me a chance to find out?
1: You mean, you really think you can fix me up?
0: I'm going to do my best.
1: Okay, Doc. Then I guess you've got yourself a patient.

0: here.
1: Mm-hmm. Just as I thought.
0: For your information, my temperature is 103, and I feel terrible. I can't chew and I can't swallow. I sure got a beautiful case of them, though.
1: Never seen a better case in my life.
0: When I get anything, I get it good. I suppose they know all over the hospital about it now. Must look like a perfect fool.
1: Not at all. It just looks as though you had a perfect case of the mumps.
0: Mumps? Blah. Isn't that shocking?
1: And I'll tell you something. They're not a bit unbecoming.
0: Kildare, come closer and let me breathe on you.
1: No, I've had the mumps.
0: You have. There's no justice in this world. There's no justice at all.

0: Now we continue with the story of Dr. Kildare, starring Lou Ayres as Dr. Kildare and Lionel Barrymore as Dr. Gillespie.
1: Good evening, Dr. Gillespie. How are the three of you this evening?
2: Oh, you'll be sorry you asked that.
3: When did I become a plural?
1: I was referring to you and your 2 mumps.
3: They're thriving. The swelling has spread to the submaxillary and sublingual glands beneath the jaw.
1: Thank you, Doctor. Makes my work just that much easier.
3: It also keeps you from poking around my mumps.
1: Has he been a good patient today, Molly?
2: Has he been a good patient? Huh? Blair Hospital hasn't seen such a commotion since he got the German measles during the First World War.
3: I'm a sick man, a sick, sick man.
2: Well, now it's time for his throat application. You'll see how he acts.
3: I don't want another hot strip of flannel around my throat. That's a lot of nonsense anyway.
2: You see?
1: Go get it, Molly.
2: Mm-hmm. Yes, Dr. Gilbert.
3: I'm not going to have it. I know as much about medicine as you do, and I tell you, it's a lot of nonsense.
1: It's your own prescription.
3: What?
1: I looked it up in your book. Every 20 to 30 minutes, put hot applications to the patient's throat, consisting of 5% guaiacol in glycerin to be rotated by 2% menthol in lanolin.
3: That's a pretty low trick, Kildare. A pretty low trick. Prying into a man's books when he isn't around to defend himself. Besides, I can't stand the smell of menthol.
2: Here's the application.
1: Put it on him.
2: Okay.
3: Yeah! I swear I'll never prescribe this treatment to another human being in the world.
1: Suppose we put hot applications on his tummy.
3: Donna, get out of here. Let me die in peace.
1: All right, then we'll dispense with the stomach treatment. But if you have any more trouble in that region, I've found several prescriptions of yours, old ones that are real dillies.
3: You will pay for this when I get out of this bed.
1: I know. That's why I got to get my licks in now. Seriously, though, I'm sure you know how important it is for you to keep warm and quiet. We can kid about it all we want, but mumps can turn out to be very dangerous, and no one knows that better than you.
3: Yes, teacher.
1: Well, I'm going down to see Mr. Jackson now.
3: Oh, how are his tests coming?
1: Well, so far, all I've been able to discover is what he's not allergic to. He's been injected with dust, mold, pollen, animal, hair, feathers, various medical drugs. He's been put on several different kinds of diets, and all the results have been negative. He hasn't improved any since he's been here, either. His eyes have become very puffy. Might be allergic to something in the hospital.
3: Yes. Possibly you.
1: Possibly. Except that he was having these attacks before he knew me. He's getting pyrobenzamine now. That's giving him some relief.
3: Has the man been given anything externally that might affect him? Have you checked his toilet preparations, toothpaste, and soap, shaving lotion?
1: I'm doing that tonight. I'll be in to see you again first thing in the morning. Be sure he gets that next application in 15 minutes, Molly.
2: Yes, Dr. Kildare.
3: Yeah, I wish you had the mumps and I was treating you.
1: I don't blame you, Doctor, but c'est la vie, c'est la vie. How do you feel this evening, Mr. Jackson?
4: Oh, I don't know. I don't think there's much good going to come of all this, Dr. Kildare.
1: Don't feel that way. These things take time. They're real riddles. You have to have patience. One man is allergic to wool. Another is allergic to a bit of pollen, to a spice or some other seasoning. You may be allergic to an animal or to a blossom of some sort. It's a long hunt to narrow the world down until you find one man's enemy. But once you've found it, you can help him. But you'll have to have patience. And so will I.
4: Okay. Where do we go from here?
1: What kind of shaving lotion do you use?
4: Normally, I use a special prescription. I got it from a doctor in Iowa. He said it'd be easier on my skin.
1: May I take a little of it? I'd like to have it analyzed.
4: Sure you can, but I haven't any of it here. You'll have to ask my wife to bring some over.
1: What have you been using here?
4: Well, the hospital brought some up. It's there on the dresser.
1: I think I'll take that along, too. Well, I'll see you tomorrow, Mr. Jackson. Maybe I'll have something more encouraging to tell you then.
4: Yeah, say, Doc, if my wife brings the lotion over, I'd kind of like to see her. She's willing to see me.
1: Willing? All she's been waiting for is word that you want to see her.
4: I do want to see her. Very much.
1: All right. I'll have her bring over the lotion, and you can see her for a few minutes this evening.
4: Thanks, Dr. Kildare. I appreciate that very much.
1: Hello, laboratory. This is Dr. Kildare. I want tests made immediately on 2 types of shaving lotion I'm sending down to you. That's right. Let me know as soon as you can, will you?

0: Good morning, Dr. Gillespie. Glad to see that you're coming along so nicely.
1: Ah, good morning yourself. Now why do you come in here to inflict on my poor, helpless body?
0: Would you prefer that I went away?
1: Oh, I certainly would.
0: All right, I'll go. Just wanted to tell you that I think I've isolated Jackson's allergy, but...
1: Oh, come here, come here, come back here. What is it?
0: I think he's allergic to orris root.
1: Orris root?
0: Yes. Hmm. He had a prescription shaving lotion that didn't use orris. But the lotion he was using here at the hospital did contain it. Hmm? As I told you, his condition has been worse since he's been in the hospital. I've given orders now that he's not to use anything containing orris root. So we'll watch and see what happens.
1: Well, I certainly hope you're on the right track. When do you intend to let me up, by the way? My temperature is down and the swelling's going down.
0: Well, I'll let you know. How's your pancreas?
1: Oh, mind your own pancreas.
0: Shall I conduct an examination, or do you care to tell me?
1: My pancreas is all right.
0: Scout's on it?
1: Scout's on it. Now leave me alone.
0: All right. Oh, yes. Here, brought you a nice iron tonic you can start taking today.
1: Iron tonic? I don't need an iron tonic.
0: By your own hand it is written. Quote, an iron tonic should be given patient during convalescence. Unquote.
1: Ah, all right. Leave it on the table. I'll take it. I'll take it. I'll take anything. Now go back to your orris root and give me a chance to convalesce, will you?

0: Well, Mr. Jackson, it's good to see you on your feet again.
1: Isn't it?
2: I don't mind telling you, I feel like the beginning of a new man.
1: I can't get over the fact that I was the cause of Warren's illness.
0: It wasn't you, Mrs. Jackson. It was the perfume you used. It contained a great quantity of orris.
1: Warren gave me the perfume as a wedding present.
2: I certainly didn't know what I was doing.
1: How long will you be treating him, Dr. Kildare?
0: Well, he'll have to come in quite regularly for shots for a while. We're giving him orris hypodermically now in very small doses, which we'll gradually increase until we build up an immunity, and he'll be able to lead a normal life.
2: Well, I certainly thank you, Dr. Kildare. You've made a great difference in the world as far as I'm concerned.
0: I'm glad to hear that.
2: Dr. Gillespie.
1: Hello, Dr. Gillespie.
3: This is my first day up, too. But I didn't want you to leave the hospital without my having a chance to see you and wish you well.
2: Thank you, Dr. Gillespie. Next. You'll be seeing a lot of me. I have to come back for shots.
0: Here now, sit down, Dr. Gillespie. Don't overdo things. Still under doctor's orders, you know. Careful. Remember, you're among patients.
1: Well, we'd better be going. Thank you both again.
2: Yes, thank you for saving my life, Dr. Gillespie. And thank you, Dr. Kildare, for making it worthwhile.
0: I'll see you soon. Goodbye.
1: Goodbye.
2: Bye.
3: All right. So it was Horace Root. Yeah. You don't have to look so smug about it.
0: Strange, isn't it? How a little thing like an allergy can have such a depressing effect on a man that it can drive him to suicide.
3: Oh, I don't think it's so strange. Don't think it's strange at all. I'm getting more and more allergic to you every day.
0: Well, I think you should be back in bed. Been up just about long enough for your first day.
3: You know, you have all the makings of a first-class bully.
0: I shouldn't be a bit surprised. You see, I was taught by one of the greatest bullies in the world. Dr. Leonard Gillespie himself.
3: Ah, splash.
0: And double splash.

0: And now, once again, the story of Dr. Kildare, starring Lou Ayres as Dr. Kildare and Lionel Barrymore as Dr. Gillespie.
1: Come in. Oh, Dr. Gillespie. Come in, come in. How do you feel?
2: Oh, I feel fine, fine. You sound a little hoarse to me.
1: Oh, my. Slight sore throat. Nothing serious.
2: Well, suppose we just take your temperature and find out.
1: Now, look here. I've had the mumps.
2: Well, son, I got some news for you. Unless I'm not the diagnostician I think I am, you are about to have the mumps again.
1: Ah, it's impossible.
2: I looked up your record. You had them when you were 10 years old, and it is recorded in your very own handwriting that you only had them on one side.
1: Oh, no.
2: Oh, yes. So open the mouth. That's it. We'll put the thermometer under the tongue.
1: Oh, there's no justice, absolutely no
2: justice. The thermometer
1: justice.
2: Under the tongue. Under the... That's right.
3: What are you laughing at?
2: An old adage, Doctor. An old adage. He laughs best who laughs last. Dr. Kildare, you are hereby and officially ordered to bed.
0: You have just heard the story of Dr. Kildare, starring Lou Ayres and Lionel Barrymore. This program was written by Gene Holloway and directed by William P. Russo. Original music was composed and conducted by Walter Schumann. Dick Joy speaking.
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5: And it's their safety I'm concerned with. Do you know, as much as I like you, you're a menace. The next time this happens, you're going to lose your license.
6: I'm sorry, Mr. Bryan. It won't happen again.
5: You've been saying that for the 3 years I've been harbor master, and you haven't changed yet. But this is your last warning, Dino. The next time you endanger the shipping in this harbor by coming in when conditions are like this, you'll find yourself without a boat.
6: Well, that'd be rough. You know, with the load Mike and I have in the hold, I can make the last payment on the West Wind today.
5: Well, that's fine, Dino. But don't forget what I said. One more time and no more license.
6: I'll remember, Mr. Bryan.
5: We'll see that you do. I have enough trouble without having to spend all my time.
7: He's pretty mad, Dino.
6: He'll get over it. He always does.
7: But he's never been this mad before.
6: Mike, you worry too much. Now, take care of everything, and I'll be back as soon as I can.
7: Yeah, have a good time in Salinas.
8: I hope the signal's in his head all right.
6: Anybody home?
9: Hold your horses, young man. I'm coming as quickly as I can.
10: Hello, Dino.
6: Hello, Mr. Farrell. Where's Susan?
10: Over at Mrs. Benton's. Our radio went out of whack, so she went over there to listen to the weather report.
6: She shouldn't worry about me. I'm a better sailor in the fog than I am in fair weather.
10: Well, you'll have to convince her of that, lad, if you can.
6: I hope to convince her of that today, Mr. Farrell. With your permission, I'm going to ask Susan to marry me.
10: Ah, oh, Dino, my boy, that's wonderful. But frankly, it isn't much of a surprise. I expected it long before this.
6: Well, I wanted to wait until my boat was paid for, Mr. Farrell. And today, when the cannery pays me for my catch, I'll be able to make the last payment.
10: Good boy, Dino. And say, now that you're almost one of the family, how about letting me in on a secret?
6: If I can, Mr. Farrell.
10: Well, Dino, you know, I've been fishing off this coast for 20 years, and I still haven't caught a really big fish. You know all the places. Where can I get the biggest halibut Monterey has ever seen?
6: That's a pretty tall order, Mr. Farrell. I don't know where you can get the biggest halibut, but I do know where there are some pretty good size ones.
10: I knew it. Where, boy?
6: You know where Point Joe is?
10: Yes.
6: Well, about 20 yards off Point Joe, there's a sandy bottom. It's a pretty deep hole with rocks all around it. You might lose a few hooks on the rock, but once you find it, you'll get your big fish.
10: Dino, you've made me the happiest man in Salinas. I'll take Susan out there next Sunday. And...
11: Dino, I'm so glad you're here. I've been worried all day.
6: Oh, about a little fog?
11: A little fog? I couldn't even see the tops of the mountains between here and Monterey.
10: Well, you won't be thinking of mountains when you hear what Dino has told me.
11: Oh?
6: Oh, I just told him where I thought he could catch a big fish.
10: That's not all. But I'd better go clean up my tackle. I can't wait.
11: Now, what have you two got up your sleeves? From the expression on your face, it's something more important than catching fish.
8: To me, it's the most important thing, Susan. Well...
11: Do you know, what are you trying to say?
8: Susan, will you marry me?
11: Dino, I...
8: We can buy a little house near the bay and...
11: Oh, Dino, please.
8: Susan, what's the matter? I thought you loved me.
11: I do, Dino, I do. It's not as easy as that. Ever since we met, I've been waiting for the day when you'd ask me to marry you. But now I'm frightened.
8: Frightened? Of what?
11: Of the fog, Dino. I'm frightened for myself when I think of what might happen to you out there.
8: Oh, Susan, you're making something out of nothing. I'll tell you a secret about the fog. When I can't see, I use a trick my father taught me when I was a kid. I listen, and by the noise of the surf and the sound of the foghorns, I know exactly where I am.
11: That sounds wonderful, Dino.
8: Well, Susan, if you were out there with me, I could make you understand there's nothing to be frightened of.
11: How can you say that? Every year, fishing boats are pounded to splinters on the rocks. I've been on the docks and watched the wives waiting for men who could never come back. Can't you understand what would happen to me, Dino?
8: But I've tried to explain, Susan. The fog doesn't bother me, and if it did, I couldn't stop it from rolling in when I was fishing.
11: You don't have to go fishing, Dino.
8: But that's my work. That's how I live.
11: There's other work, less dangerous work.
8: Susan, do you realize what you're saying? You're asking me to give up everything I've worked for, everything I've lived for since I was old enough to crawl around the deck of my father's boat. It's my whole life.
11: But it's not my life, Dino, and I don't want to make it my life. It would be easier for me not to have you at all than to have you and live in the constant fear that at any moment I might lose you.
8: You're being childish, Susan.
11: And you're being stubborn and selfish.
8: Well, if that's the way you feel, I might as well leave.
11: That's the way I feel, Dino.
8: I guess Mike was right when he said we didn't speak the same language. Goodbye.

0: And so the curtain falls on the first act of today's radio drama, Fog Warning, starring Cameron Mitchell and brought to you by Carnation Evaporated Milk. Before we return to the second act, here is our food and cooking expert, Carnation's home service director, Mary Blake. Well, what do you have to say for yourself, Mary?
1: What I have to say, Art, concerns every woman who knows the value of using sour cream or milk in making breads and cakes.
0: Well, Mary, I guess everybody recognizes the fact that sour milk or cream gives cakes, rolls, and cookies better flavor and texture. And yet women don't seem to take advantage of it as much as you'd think.
1: Art, that's because a lot of women don't know about all of Carnation Evaporated Milk's many uses.
0: Well, you tell us, Mary.
1: All right, Art. First of all, for every cup of sour milk called for in a recipe, you can have extra rich sour milk simply by using 1/2 cup carnation, 1/2 cup water, and then adding 1 tablespoon lemon juice or vinegar.
0: Simple as that, hmm? Mm-hmm. Well, say, now what about sour cream?
1: Just use 1 cup of carnation undiluted for each cup of sour cream called for by the recipe, and again add 1 tablespoon lemon juice or vinegar.
0: Well, that tip's going to come in mighty handy when I make Sunday morning pancakes and waffles, Mary.
1: Tell your wife to try it in salad dressings, too, Art. It's a carnation shortcut that's really worthwhile. Right now, I'll be running along. Bye, Art.
0: See you next week, Mary. Ladies, why not take Mary Blake's grand suggestion for on-hand sour milk or cream? Keep your canned goods shelf well stocked with the milk of many uses. Double rich carnation, the milk that whips.

0: return now to the second act of Fog Warning, starring Cameron Mitchell in the role of Dino Coletti. Because Dino Coletti, a commercial fisherman, has refused to give up his fishing, Susan Farrell will not marry him. She thinks his work is too hazardous. For the past 2 weeks, Dino's boat, West Wind, has been tied to the dock in Monterey Harbor. And Mike Russo, Dino's partner, is worried about Dino's lack of interest.
1: For 2 weeks, you've been sitting here, Dino. Ain't you going to fish no more?
2: Sure. Sure, I'll be going out, but I don't know when.
1: I thought with the West Wind paid for, we'd be going out every day. That girl, she did this for you.
2: Don't try to blame anything on Susan.
1: Okay, Dino, okay. Don't get sore. I guess when I don't work, I get kind of nervous.
2: You want to go to work? Why don't you sign on another boat? Any skipper in the harbor would be glad to have you.
1: Yeah, but I wouldn't be glad to have him. We worked together too long, Dino. No, no. Well, I think I get a job on the beach. I mend nets or something.
2: Mend nets? I'd like to see that. When the fish started to run, you'd go crazy. You're not for the beach, Mike. You're for the sea and fishing.
1: And you, Dino, what are you for? Tied up here at the dock while every fishing boat in the harbor is bringing in record catches? Is that what you're for, to watch while others work?
2: All right, Mike. Anything's better than listening to you rave. Tell you what I'll do. I'll go out and buy some new jigs while you gas her up and get her ready. We'll go out tomorrow morning.
1: Dino, you mean it? We're going to fish again?
2: If we can get her ready in time.
1: Oh, we get her ready. She'll be ship-shaped before you get back. Oh.

0: Hey, Mike. Oh, fair. What do you want?
1: Susan's on the wall. I don't want her in here. Where's Dino?
0: He's not here.
1: Will you give him a message for me?
0: Maybe I will, maybe I won't. Your daughter caused a lot of trouble for Dino. Now he's just beginning to feel better. I won't tell him anything to make him feel bad again.
1: Oh, don't worry. This will fix everything. Tell him that Susan and I are going fishing today.
0: Going fishing? Well, what does he care?
1: He'll care. Tell him I'm going to get that halibut he told me about. Tell him we're going to stay out until I get it, no matter how long it takes.
0: Okay, I tell him.
1: Don't forget, I'm going to get that halibut he told me about, and Susan and I are going to stay out until I get it.
0: Okay, I tell him.
1: Good, good. Be sure he gets the message just the way I told it to you. And thanks.
0: Yeah. I never heard anyone get so excited about catching one fish before. He must be crazy in the head.
1: Here I am, Susan. Have you got all the tackle aboard?
2: It's all here. It's so late now. Do you think we should go out?
1: Oh, what can happen? There's not a cloud in the sky. It's a perfect day for fishing.
2: I've seen these perfect days before. Late in the afternoon, the fog comes in so quickly.
1: The fog. That's all you can think about. Now, let me get my hands on that outboard. Wait till I prime it again. Now, let's see. I'll try it again. Now. Here we go. The pounding main and many a stormy wind.
0: All set, Dino. Plenty of gas, plenty of water. All we need now is plenty of fish.
3: We'll get those tomorrow. We'll fill her so full, she'll come back in like a submarine.
0: That's the way to talk. Now, it's just like old times.
4: Ahoy, West Wind.
3: Hiya, Mr. Bryan.
4: Hello, Dino. You figuring on fishing again?
3: Yeah, I sure am.
4: When do you plan on going in?
3: Tomorrow morning.
4: That's good. Bank of fog coming in. It'll hit us in about an hour.
3: I can smell it. And if my nose is any judge, it'll roll in sooner than that.
4: Just don't get any ideas, Dino.
3: What do you mean?
4: Remember what I told you 2 weeks ago? It still holds.
3: I remember. The West Wind is paid for now, and I'm not going to take any chance on losing it.
4: I just thought I'd remind you. If you endanger the shipping in this harbor again, you can kiss the West Wind goodbye.
3: You don't have to worry about me, Mr. Bryan.
4: I hope not, Dino. I hope not.
0: Mr. Bryan sure can stay mad a long time, huh?
3: Yeah, I guess he has a right to, Mike. I've been pretty much of a fool.
0: But that's all over now, eh, Dino? Now we catch plenty of fishes, and everybody's happy, including Mr. Bryan.
3: That's the way it will be, Mike. Everybody will be happy.

0: sailing, sailing over the bounding main, and many a stormy wind. Look, wait, hold it, I'm going to strike. Nope, just another false alarm.
1: Now, don't you think we should go back? I don't like the feel of the weather. It's getting cold and damp.
0: Just a little while longer, Susan. There's a big one down there, and I am going to get him.
1: But, Dad, look out to sea. The whole horizon has disappeared.
0: Oh, that's nothing but your imagination. It'll be clear until sundown.
1: I hope you're right. Whatever made you come to this spot so far from the harbor? We never fished so close to Point Joe before.
0: Oh, just a hunch. And if things work out, it'll be the luckiest hunch I ever had.

0: You got a good nose, Dino. The fog came in fast today.
1: And it'll be thick as mud until morning.
0: That was Sir Farrell Wright. He'll have a tough time finding his way back.
1: Farrell? Did he go out today?
0: Yeah, a couple hours ago. Oh, I forgot. He gave me a message for you.
1: What kind of a message?
0: Oh, I don't know. Something about a halibut. Let me think.
1: Halibut?
0: Yeah. Oh, yeah. He said to tell you he and his daughter were going to stay out until he caught that halibut you told him about.
1: He and Susan? Is she out there with him?
0: No, that's what he said.
1: Oh, he must be crazy. If they try to come back in, they'll pile up in the rocks and they can't stay out there all night.
0: Well, it's his own fault, Dino. There's nothing you can do about it now.
1: I can go out there and get him.
0: Dino, you can't. Brian will see that you never fish again.
1: There are more important things than fishing. Now cast her off.

0: Dad, are you sure the anchor's holding? The surf sounds so much closer than it did.
1: I hope it's holding. I can't see a thing. Are you sure you're warm enough? I can let you wear this old sweater of mine.
0: You keep that on and button it up around your neck. Likely to be a long time before you get that motor started. You sure there's gas in it?
1: It was full when we left the harbor. I don't know what could have happened to it. Well, I'll tinker with it some more. Now, I'll give it a spin. Maybe it'll turn over. No luck. I can't imagine what's wrong with it.
0: Try it again. I'm sure the anchor's dragging. The surf sounds so much closer.
1: Now, don't worry, Susan. I have a feeling that everything is going to be all right.
0: I certainly hope so. I don't know why I let you talk me into coming out here today. When we got such a late start, I knew the fog would come in before we could get back.
1: Well, that's my fault, Susan. But you'll see, it won't be long before we're safe and sound.

0: Now you really did it, Dino. You'll never be able to talk Brian out of it this time.
1: Well, that doesn't matter. You think I could let Susan and her father stay out there? Well, they'd never find their way back into the harbor in this soup. And if they stay there, the swells would drift them onto the rocks at Point

0: Sheriff.
1: Well, the old man said he was going to stay out until he caught that fish.
0: Even if he knows better than to stay out until that fog is so thick that...
2: Wait a minute. Listen.
3: I don't hear them.
2: Hold it quiet. We're almost off the point. I'm going to run by at once. If they hear our motor, they'll call out.
1: Dino, don't take any chances. If you run around a rock, the bottom will rip out of it just like a wet paper bag.
2: It's a risk I'll have to take. Now, don't talk. I got to be able to hear the surf.
3: Hear anything?
2: No, not a thing. I'll have to try again.
1: Dino, be careful. Please be careful.
2: Quiet. Hear anything?
3: I don't know. I can't be sure.
4: Dino!
2: There.
4: Mr. Farrell! Susan! Susan! We're coming! Susan! Susan!
5: Dino! Oh, Dino!
4: Don't come any closer, Dino! Let me come out to you!
2: Susan, careful now. Oh, there you are. Safe aboard.
6: Dino, how did you ever find us?
2: Oh, it was easy. Remember the trick I told you about?
1: It wasn't so easy. If your dad hadn't been able to start that motor, we all might have gone under rocks.
6: Well, how did you finally get it started, Dad?
7: Oh, I just turned on the ignition.
6: Dad.
7: Well, I had to do something so you two would find each other.
2: Now that I've found you, I'll never let you go again.
6: Oh, Dino.
7: Mike, you better take the wheel. Dino can't steer with both arms around my daughter.
8: So you see, Mr. Bryan, it was all my fault. If I hadn't meddled in my daughter's affairs, this wouldn't have happened.
9: I understand all that, but I still have my duty to perform.
6: I can promise you, Mr. Bryan, that Dino will never do anything foolish again, and... And perhaps I have more influence over him than you have.
9: I think you have, young lady. Dino, your license is hereby suspended for 1 month from this date. Provided that you spend that month on your honeymoon.
6: Is that a deal, Dino?
2: Darling, I'll tell you what. I've thought it over, and I'm going to sell the West Wind.
6: Oh, no, you don't. If you sell the West Wind, where will we spend our honeymoon?

0: And so the curtain comes down on the final act of Fog Warning. This week's Stars Over Hollywood show is presented by Carnation Evaporated Milk and starring Cameron Mitchell. In just a moment, we'll have news about next week's show. Meantime, how about a curtain call, Cameron Mitchell?
1: Right here, Art.
0: Nice going, Cam. You're batting 1,000, as usual.
1: Well, that's a compliment that means more to me than you think, Art.
0: Oh, I've heard all about your semi-pro baseball career, Cam, and frankly, I envy you. That's the sort of background any father would like to be able to tell his son about.
1: Sons, Art. I have three, you know.
0: Three boys? Well, that takes care of the outfield.
1: Sure does. The youngest isn't quite so active yet. He's only 2 months old.
0: Right at the carnation stage, eh?
1: That's right.
0: Well, don't you worry. He'll be the most active kid in the block. Carnation evaporated milk will see to that. It's so full of bodybuilding milk minerals, plus important vitamin D, the sunshine vitamin. And while your boy is still in the baby stage, Cam, there's so much comfort in knowing Carnation is safe. Doubly safe, really, because Carnation is not only pasteurized, it's sterilized after the can is sealed. Yes, and heat-refined Carnation digests ever so easily in babies' delicate systems. So you can see why 8 out of 10 mothers who use Carnation say their doctor recommended it. Carnation is the milk every doctor knows. And as every listener knows, your performance today was great, Cam. We want you to take home this bouquet to your wife, a worthy Carnation mother. These red and white carnations are just like those pictured on every can of Carnation evaporated milk.
1: Thanks very much, Art. Now, how about telling me what's on for next week?
0: Well, next Saturday, we're going to have as our star of the day, Miss Deborah Padgett, one of the loveliest and most talented young stars in Hollywood.
1: You can say that again, Art. Miss Padgett is the young lady I fall in love with in my current picture. What's the story about?
0: Well, it's about the beauty in the brain, and that's the title, Beauty in the Brain. And to make

0: story even more intriguing, it takes place in Hollywood.
1: Now I'm even more than interested. I'll be certain to tune in next Saturday to find out how Deborah Padgett makes out. But now it's goodbye, everyone.
0: Goodbye, Cameron Mitchell. Mr. Mitchell appeared through the courtesy of 20th Century Fox Studios, whose current release is the Technicolor production Red Skies of Montana. The story on today's Stars Over Hollywood was written by Frank Edmonds. Supporting Mr. Mitchell were Jay Novello, Janet Warren, John Brown, and Ed Max. The program was transcribed and directed by Hans Conried. Ladies, when you shop for groceries today, be sure to have Carnation, the world's favorite brand of evaporated milk, on your shopping list. No other kind of milk has as many uses as Carnation.
2: Carnation for cooking.
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1: Now for the Carnation Company and Stars Over Hollywood, this is Art Ballinger suggesting that you be sure to listen next Saturday for Deborah Padgett in Beauty and the Brain. And be sure to see the George Burns and Gracie Allen television show for Carnation Evaporated Milk. 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

0: for you. 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It's called Cupboard Love. Cupboard Love's different. Comes in a packet, not a tin. See this foil pouch? Keeps it moist and squeezy. That's right. It's a new kind of cat food. Moist. It's good for you. Like it?
1: New Cupboard Love. What the well-cared-for cat has for dinner.
0: Yes, it's for you. It's your dinner. It's called Cupboard Love. Cupboard Love's different. Comes in a packet, not a tin. See this foil pouch? Keeps it moist and squeezy. 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It's a new kind of cat food. Moist. It's good for you. Like it?
1: New Cupboard Love. What the well-cared-for cat has for dinner.
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0: midnight. 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A light was burning in one shop on Palace Street. An antique dealer, taking inventory late at night. And toward that blur of light, the man with a fog brain guided his footsteps.
1: Who are you? No! Get out of my shop! Get out! Keep away! Keep! No! No! No! No! Oh!
0: Morning. The well-appointed semi-basement studio of George Harvey Bow, musical genius, Hangover Square, London. Three times around the square, the cure of hangover, they used to say, in London of 1903.
2: Oh, George, I'm so glad you're back.
3: Oh, Barbara. You here?
2: Well, I found your door unlocked and I came in. I've been playing your piano. I've been waiting for you.
3: Oh?
2: I wanted to tell you the news. Father read part of your new concerto for piano and orchestra. He wants you to play it before a very select group at our home. When you finish it, of course.
3: Oh, Barbara, I'm enormously confident.
2: Father and I stopped by last night after the theater. You weren't here.
3: I don't know where I was last night, Barbara.
2: It happened again?
3: Yes. Have you seen the morning papers?
2: No.
3: An antique dealer in Fulham was murdered last night. He was stabbed to death and his shop set on fire.
2: But what has that to do with you?
3: When I came to myself in Fulham this morning, I found this antique dagger in my pocket. Barbara, could I have done it?
2: Why, no, of course not.
3: I'm going to Scotland Yard.
2: The police?
3: No, not exactly. There's a Dr. Alan Middleton there. He's written several fine books on criminology. He has some new ideas about the mind, the psychology of crime. I must see him.
2: Well, I'll go with you, George. I must.

0: there are no stains on your antique dagger. Besides, Mr. Bone, the antique dealer was killed with a broader bladed knife.
1: There, George, you see?
2: Oh, I was afraid. I was afraid I'd done it, Dr. Middleton. Hmm.
0: Tell me, what brings on these mental lapses?
2: Well, when I'm tense or excited, any loud, discordant sound may bring them on.
0: Yes, I've seen cases where harsh, jarring noises have caused mental lapses.
2: I never remember anything that happened afterwards.
0: May I make my recommendations?
2: Oh, by all means, Doctor. What?
0: Relax. Find some other outlet than music for your subconscious emotions. Go out, meet people. Find some new interests. You might try the King's Head across the square from you to begin with. See how the other half lives. It might be fun.
2: Yes, it might be fun at that. The King's Head. I'll try that this very evening.
3: Have you seen Joe? Where the dickens can he be? Have you seen Joe?
4: Now, where on earth is he?
3: Harry's here and Larry's here and Jerry, Jack and Jim. But Joe has flew the coop.
4: We ain't seen either of him.
3: Have you seen Joe?
4: Joe is vanished into there.
3: Have you seen Joe?
4: No, he ain't anywhere.
2: Netta Longdon?
5: Who are you? And close my dressing room door.
2: Well, my name is George Bone. I heard you singing out front.
5: Did you?
2: Yes, I'm a composer of sorts, you see.
5: Oh, are you now?
2: Your singing gave me an idea for a song.
5: I could use a new song. Is it any good?
2: Well, let me run through it on your piano here.
5: All right.
2: Well, it starts like this.
5: Not bad at all. In fact, it's very good.
2: Oh, thank you, Miss Longdon.
5: Just call me Netta.

0: Eddie.
1: Netta.
0: Eddie Costas, you great, big, successful producer. Come in.
1: My word, Netta, what an apartment. I'd say you've been doing very well yourself since that George Harvey Bone began writing your songs for you.
0: Oh, but he's such a dreadful bore.
1: That's really too bad, Netta.
0: Is it? Why?
1: Well, I'm meeting a group of gentlemen at Bufina's restaurant at midnight. They'll decide tonight whether to put up the money for a new show of mine. Now, if I could present some fresh talent.
0: You mean me?
1: Yes, you, but with a new George Bone song before midnight. Well?
0: Well, George was working on a wonderful idea, but he stopped.
1: Start him again. Start him.
0: Mr. Eddie Carstairs, I'll bring you a brand new George Bone number before midnight.
1: At Bufino's?
0: I'll be there. Count on it.

0: Netta. Netta, I've brought the song. It's finished.
1: Oh, thank you, George.
0: Well, may I come in and play it for you?
1: Oh, George, it's so late. May I have a song copy?
0: Oh, but you said any time before midnight.
1: But I have such a beastly headache, really, George. May I have the song?
0: All right. Here. I'm sorry about your headache, Netta. Can I get you something?
1: Oh, thank you, darling. I'd just rather go to sleep. Do you mind awfully, George, dear?
0: No, Netta, I just thought...
1: You are a dear. Good night, George.
0: Good night.
2: On. Into the city again crept the night mist. Across the city strode George Harvey Bone, bitterly lonely and disappointed. There was a place that was always a glow of translucent yellow in the night fog, a place of warmth and gaiety and companionship, sought out by the people of the theater and of the arts. Bofino's.
3: Everyone went there.
4: One more round of champagne, Netta, my beautiful. Netta, my newest star. We have triumphed.
1: To the next Eddie Carstairs production, Gay Love.
4: To Georgie Porgy Bone, my favorite genius.
1: Oh, bother George Bone.
4: Well, you better bother him, because we'll need more than just one of his magical songs for this show. So better.
1: Oh, bother George.
4: Now, you're in for it.
0: Netta, you told me you had a headache.
1: Well, I had. Mr. Carstairs sent for me just 10 minutes ago, on business.
0: But you couldn't have dressed and come here so soon.
1: Are you going to make a scene, George?
0: You must have been practically dressed when I spoke to you. You knew you were going out then.
1: Eddie, take me home.
4: Come along, Netta.
0: Oh, Netta, wait.
1: Sometimes you can be a miserable bore, George.
0: Oh, Netta.
5: Excuse me, monsieur, but is something the matter?
0: No, nothing. Thank you.
5: As you say, monsieur.
1: George.
0: Oh, Barbara, you here too?
6: Well, Father and I stopped in after the concert. Will you join us?
0: No, thank you.
6: George, how much longer are you going to waste your talent on someone with no ability and less reputation?
0: Isn't that my affair, Barbara?
6: Well, in the end, you'll kill your inspiration and you'll be left flat, just as she left you a moment ago.
0: Let me alone.
6: Very well, George. If you have anything you'd like to say to me, I'll be home in half an hour. Good night.
7: Oh, mademoiselle, be careful!
0: Stop it. Noise. Discord. Horrible, horrible discord.
8: Sometimes you can be a miserable bore, George.
0: Shame. Humiliation. George Harvey Bone, promising young composer, publicly humiliated.
8: If anything you'd like to say to me, I'll be home in half an hour.
9: Experience for you, Barbara, and right here in our own home.
6: I'm all right now, Father.
9: There's nothing further to fear, my dear. But Dr. Middleton and the police are searching the grounds very, very thoroughly.
0: Mr. Henry, Barbara, why are the police here?
9: Well, someone attempted to strangle Barbara a half hour ago.
6: Please, Father.
0: Who was it?
6: Well, I don't know. I was sitting here before the fire when suddenly I felt something choking me. I screamed and Father heard me. And I'm still alive. Are you all right, George?
0: Am I all right?
6: I hurt you very much tonight.
0: Oh, Barbara, I deserved it. I broke my promise about the concerto.
9: Hey, what's that?
6: Will you keep your promise now, George? Will you finish your concerto?
0: Yes, Barbara, I will. I'll stay with it to the very end.
6: Oh, thank you, George. Thank you.

0: just perfectly lovely.
1: Is it Netta?
0: Oh, wonderful.
1: Of course you'd know.
0: Is this it? Does it go like this?
1: No, Netta. That's the wrong tempo.
0: Oh, it's my tempo, George. Listen.
2: When two lips breathe a flame, and two eyes bring sighs that betray love.
1: Netta, I've missed you so much.
0: My new show opens November the 5th, George. Guy Fawkes Day. Why aren't we working on it together, George? I need songs.
1: I need you, Netta.
0: You could have me, George.
2: When to lips breathe a flame.
0: Oh, George, play it. Play it that way for me.

0: Netta, Netta, darling, the show is a great success. Oh, you were magnificent.
1: You might close my dressing room door, George.
0: Oh, I'm much too excited to make friends, darling. Opening night, the great success, the children outside lighting enormous bonfires and burning effigies of Guy Fawkes. All that and something else, Netta.
1: Yes, George?
0: Netta, I want you to marry me.
1: Marry you?
0: Why, yes, you said...
2: Oh, but look, old boy, I'm afraid you're a bit late for that. You see, Netta's marrying me next week.
0: No. Netta. Netta, it's not true.
1: Yes, George, I'm marrying Eddie.
0: But you took my song from the concerto. You promised yourself to me. You said
1: so. Oh, stop it, George.
0: And all the time you were promised to him.
2: Come, George, no nonsense now.
0: You've been stealing her from me all the time. Stealing my music. Stealing her. Cunning, conniving, thieving. I'll kill you.
2: Look out, you idiot.
1: George, stop it. Stop it, do you hear me?
0: Forgive me, Netta. Forgive me.
1: Forgive you. Get out of here, you lunatic.
0: Never.
1: Get out. Get out. Get out!

a few moments, Hollywood Star Time will bring you the second act of Hangover Square, starring Linda Darnell and Vincent Price with Faye Marlowe. Hollywood Star Time continues now with the first radio presentation of the 20th Century Fox picture Hangover Square, starring Vincent Price and Linda Darnell with Faye Marlowe. Linda Darnell soon may be seen co-starring with Cornell Wilde, Gene Crane, and William Eyth in the 20th Century Fox Technicolor production, Centennial Summer. Now, Act Two of Hangover Square.

0: Into the piercing November night stalked George Harvey Bone. Intolerable hurt and blinding fury, fighting for possession of his reason. Shame, humiliation.
1: Forgive you? Get out of here, you lunatic. Get out! Get out!
0: All about him, men and boys were parading by torchlight, parading with life-size effigies of Guy Fawkes, soon to be burned on the huge bonfires being prepared throughout London.
2: Oh, be a sport, sir. It's going to be a big bonfire in Cheney Yard and fireworks. Oh, about a pointer, eh?
0: No, go away. And suddenly at the crossing, a huge horse-drawn omnibus swerved as the horses took fright at the blazing torches, and the monstrous vehicle ground savagely against the curb, turning over slowly. With a great grind, the horse is screaming and neighing in mortal terror.
3: Stop! Stop it! Stop that horrible noise! I can't stand it! I can't stand it!
1: Get out of here, you lunatic!
0: Shame, humiliation,

0: out in just a minute, Sir Henry. Getting my coat on, and here I come. Dressed in style for the great day. Oh, Dr. Middleton.
1: Yes, George.
0: But where are Sir Henry and Barbara? They were waiting for me to drive me to their home for the concerto.
1: I happened to drop by since Sir Henry and Barbara wanted to prepare the hall in advance. I told them to run along. I offered to drive you across the square.
0: That was very kind of you, Dr. Middleton.
1: Not at all. While I've been waiting, I was most flattered to notice my book on criminal methods on your bookshelf.
0: Oh, yes.
1: I wondered if you bought the book because I wrote it. Or because there's a picture of a thuggy cord in it.
0: A thuggy cord?
1: Yes, a heavy cord or a cloth band with a knot tied in the middle for murder by strangulation.
0: But why should that interest me in particular?
1: Did, that's all. Because I also noticed that one of the tie backs on your draperies is wrinkled in the center for being tied into a knot more than once.
0: I don't know anything about it.
1: There was a big bonfire in Cheney Yard the night that Nella Longdon disappeared.
0: I was never there.
1: You were seen carrying an effigy of Guy Fawkes that night. Only it wasn't just a rag and straw model. It was Netta Longdon, killed with this drapery tieback.
0: No.
1: Yes. It was during one of your mental lapses.
0: No, I must get to my convent.
1: No, wait, George. The shock of all this plus the tremendous strain of playing tonight may prove too much for you.
0: Get out of my way, Doctor.
1: Your mind may break now. Please, like a good fellow, come along with me.
0: No.
1: Then I shall have to use force.
0: No, Doctor, I shall have to use force.

0: course you are, Father.
1: Oh, good, good.
2: I'm very sorry to be late, Barbara. Mr. Henry.
1: Oh, no apologies, my boy. Oh, my friends. My friends. Thank you. He has arrived. Our composer, George Harvey Bone.
3: You take your place at the piano, George, and watch me at the conductor's podium.
1: Yes, indeed, sir.
3: Good luck.
0: Good luck, George.
1: Thank you.
3: Are you ready, gentlemen?
1: Ready, sir.

Concerto for piano and orchestra. Opus 74. George Harvey Bone. I am George Harvey Bone. This is mine. I made this. I did it.

0: It's Middleton. Dr. Middleton, he's back. He's sitting down next to Barbara. Got away. He's alive. He's here. Get him out of here.
1: Get him out!
2: George! Great Scotsman!
3: I'm sorry, George, but you must come with me.
0: I won't go with you. I'm not insane. I won't go.
3: I'm really sorry, George.
0: I've got to finish my concerto.
3: No, George, it might be too late for you then.
0: Keep away. You see this lamp, do you? Do you?
4: George!
2: George, do you want to set the whole place on fire?
3: Put down that lamp, George.
0: I warned you. I warn you. Stand back or I'll
3: stop it,
0: you
3: fool. Stop, I'm going to.
0: I warned you.
4: George!
2: Oh, no! Fire! Fire!
0: Fire! Come back. You've got to stay and hear my concerto.
4: George, please.
3: We've got to get out of here.
0: Now let go of me.
4: George, please.
3: All of them, all.
0: No, no, I've got to finish. Everyone must stay.
3: Now, loose, Barbara. We've got to leave him.
4: No, I won't go. He'll die here.
3: If we don't go, we'll all be caught. Look, it's all on fire. Come on, Barbara.
4: No,
3: come on.
4: No,
3: come on.
4: Please.
3: Come on, Barbara.
0: We'll come back. The audience must stay. The musicians must stay. Audience, musicians, come back. Please come back. You must hear it. To the last chord. The final note. To the very end. Listen. Do you hear? This is my immortality. Now I shall never die. This shall live for me.

0: The fire engines now. The house is a mass of flames.
1: Listen. It's the end. Listen, he's going to finish it after all. Just as he promised.
0: Oh, it's magnificent. Bravo, George Harvey Boone. Bravo.
1: Goodbye, George. Well done, my darling.

ladies and gentlemen, I thank you. I thank you for remaining until the very end. The end. The very end.

0: Indeed, a truly magnificent performance. We say thank you, Vincent Price, Linda Darnell, and Faye Marlowe, and thanks to the splendid supporting cast, Joe Kearns, Carlton Young, John Brown, Herbert Rollins, and Jerry Farber. Vincent Price will return in just a moment. The radio adaptation of Hangover Square was written by Milton Geiger. Ignat Tilsberg was at the piano, and the music was supervised by Alfred Newman. The entire production was under the direction of Robert L. Redd. Hollywood Star Time is presented each week at this time with the best wishes of your Frigidaire dealer, who invites you to come in and learn about the famous line of Frigidaire home appliances. Electric refrigerators, electric ranges, electric water heaters, home freezers, and a wide variety of refrigerating and air conditioning equipment for homes, farms, stores, offices, and factories. Here is Vincent Price. Well, Vincent, we say welcome home to Hollywood Star Time.
1: Welcome home is about right, Wendell. I was here just 7 weeks ago when you did the radio version of Shock. And I might add, I'm a very loyal listener between appearances. I'm certainly looking forward to hearing next week's show when Betty Grable will be here for Diamond Horseshoe. So till then, Wendell, I'll say goodbye.
0: This is Wendell Niles speaking for Frigidaire, made only by General Motors.

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6: 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I'll put one at Lance onto it. Very nice, young Harold. If you like that sort of thing.
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9: Ladies and gentlemen, the editor of the Elyria Weekly Gazette, Mr. Will Rogers, Jr.
10: Thank you. You know, you hear a lot of talk nowadays about equal rights for women, but I don't think it's going to come to much. Why, no woman would be satisfied with just going back to equal rights.
11: Rogers of the Gazette, offering you again tonight, transcribed, another heartwarming story of a country newspaper and its friendly editor, and starring Will Rogers, Jr.

0: A weekly newspaper in a small town like Elyria is a lot different from the daily tabloids published in the cities. For one thing, the so-called big news isn't very important. When people pick up their own hometown paper, they want to read about the little things, the human side. If Jed Perkins finally decides to tear down that old barn of his at the corner of 3rd and Elm and build himself a new house, the town wants to know about it. They want to know who'll do the tearing down, who'll build the house, who'll paint it, when the job will start, when it'll be finished, and just what does Mrs. Perkins think about the whole thing. And that's the kind of news Will prints. But of course, it's not all work around the office of the Gazette. Will's cronies drop by, Maggie's friends stop in, and in fact, you can never be sure just what you'll run into.
1: I think it ought to be just a little bit short in front, Maggie.
2: You do? I don't know. Maybe you're right, Sarah. I can't really see it.
1: Stand still now. Let me look.
2: You think so?
1: Mm-hmm. Just a smidgen. I can take it up at the waist. Won't be a bit of trouble.
2: Well, if you...
1: Now, stand up straight now so I can pin it.
2: I hope this chair holds up.
1: Sure not very solid.
2: It's Will's favorite. If anything happens to it, he'll run me through the press with next week's edition.
3: And with a headline on your forehead that reads, Gazette Assistant Disappears.
2: Will.
3: Good morning, Maggie.
2: I didn't hear you come in.
3: I snuck in. Morning, Miss Horton.
1: Mr. Rogers.
2: Do you like my new dress, Will?
3: Well, let's see now.
1: No, it has to be taken up yet.
3: Why, Maggie, if it was any prettier, why, I'd...
2: You'd what?
3: Well, I might do something desperate.
2: Sarah, it should have been prettier.
1: We'll remember that on the next one. All right, Maggie, you can get down off the chair. I'll pin.
2: Well, I'll change out of this and let the place start looking like a business office. I'll be right back.
3: You swing a mighty fancy needle, Miss Horton. Business good?
1: Well, good enough, Mr. Rogers. I've got nearly 2 dozen customers now.
3: Must keep you jumping.
1: Well, it does, but I make a fairly good living at it. When Jim first passed away, I didn't know what I was going to do.
3: Well,
4: good morning, sir.
1: Oh, I'll just go on out back and help Maggie.
3: Morning. Can I help you?
4: Well, I certainly hope so. I'm a surveyor down from State City, C.L. Baker. I've got to check a county land map. None of the courthouse offices seem to be open yet.
3: No, the only time of year the boys get down before 10 o'clock in the morning is the month right ahead of election. I have a land map here somewhere. Oh, here you are.
4: Oh, good. I thought a newspaper office would have one. Well, let's see now.
3: Down here to do some surveying, Mr. Baker?
4: Yes, I guess you'd call it that.
3: Uh-huh.
4: 244.71. Mm-hmm. I'm supposed to start at Township Lateral 12 and run a center line down Benton Road west as far as Section 19-1, Parcel 3.
3: Oh, that's so.
4: Yeah. Parcel 3, 160 acres, fronts on Benton, starting 621.62 feet past the mile corner. Then I'm supposed to run a line across the middle of Parcel 3, tie up to the state highway on the other side.
3: I see.
4: Well, that's what I needed. Thanks a lot, Mr. Rogers. You're the editor?
3: Editor, publisher, business, circulation manager, head reporter. Right now, I'm mostly a reporter.
4: Meaning you'd like to know what this job is for, huh?
3: Well, if you were to start telling me, I wouldn't stop you.
4: I wish I could, Mr. Rogers, but part of the deal is that I'm not to answer any questions. Why I'm running the line, who hired me to do it, nothing. I know it sounds crazy, but that's the way it is. Well, thanks again, Mr. Rogers. Sorry I can't give you an item for the paper.
3: Oh, you already have, Mr. Baker. A box on page one. This town loves a mystery.
4: All right. You win. So long.
3: Parcel 3, section 19-1. Well, what the dickens is this all about?

0: Oh, my confounded heart. Oh, it's pounding like a thresher. Yeah, I have to get more exercise. Oh, my, my, I have to cut down on cigars. I just have... Oh, here it is, here it is, here it is.
1: Afternoon, Ezra.
0: Will, I got to see a piece in the paper. It's a back issue, 2 weeks ago, as I recollect. Threw my copy away. Oh, my, got one, Will?
1: Sure, I got one. Now, relax, Ezra.
0: Yes, yes.
1: The item came out 2 weeks ago. There can't be this much rush about it.
0: No, you just don't know.
1: Well, here you are. Now, which item was it?
0: Never
1: that
0: mind.
1: You were looking...
0: I'll find it. Now, I remember it. Yeah, sure. I thought so. Mm-hmm.
1: How are things down on the farm, Ezra?
0: Huh?
1: I said, how are things down on Benton Road, west of Lateral 12? Don't you live somewhere around there?
0: Then you know about it. What have you heard, Will?
1: Heard about what?
0: About the, you know, well, about nothing, I guess. No. Well, much obliged to you.
1: Find what you were looking for?
0: No. I must have been mistaken, but just a thanks anyway, Will. Sorry, Miss Button.
2: How are you, Mr. Wells?
0: Fine. Goodbye.
2: Well, who's chasing him, Will?
1: Beats me, Maggie. Seems like we're acting like an information bureau today. Only nobody will give us any information.
2: Well, one thing you can be sure of. When Ezra Welch starts hopping around like a flea on a griddle, somebody's about to get swindled.
1: Say, I wonder if this is the item he was looking at.
2: Hmm?
1: State highway cutoff at Elyria, approved by State Highway Board.
2: Well, what's that got to do with Ezra?
1: Say, Maggie, did you ever find out who owns that 160 acres of Parcel 3?
2: Yep. The deed's recorded in the name of Dan Partridge.
1: Old man Partridge, the town's other skin flint.
2: And Mr. Partridge got the land from Sarah Horton a couple of years ago. She couldn't meet the mortgage payments after her husband died, and he foreclosed on it.
1: Ezra Welch and Dan Partridge. You know, Maggie, if those two old billy goats are about to run together head on, it might be worth a column or two.
2: Sure, with pictures.
1: Think I'll drive out and talk to that surveyor again.
2: Oh, but you've got an appointment, Will, that businessman from Chicago, the Great Northern Products Company or whatever it is.
1: Oh, yeah. Well, he won't get here before the 4 o'clock train unless he gets off and walks. I got to find out what this is all about, Maggie.
2: Sure.
1: Hasn't been any news this interesting since Reverend Bleak found those poker chips in the collection plate. See you later.
3: All right, Chad, that's good. Right there, put in a stake. Now, what was it you were asking, Mr. Rogers?
1: Not asking, just commenting, you might say. I said that judging by the kind of line you're laying out, a person might figure a highway was going through here. Cut off, maybe, to Benton Road.
3: Well, they might if they didn't know much about highways.
1: Yeah, I figure somebody's counting on that, all right.
3: Meaning what?
1: Nope, sorry, Mr. Baker. Can't answer any questions.
3: All right. Stalemate, Mr. Rogers. Neither one of us can answer questions.
1: No, but a man might speculate some. For instance, now, if this isn't a center line for a highway, just what the dickens could it be?
3: Ooh, power line, maybe?
1: From where to where?
3: No question.
1: Rhetorical. No answer expected.
3: Well, in that case, about an inch to your left, Chad. Yeah, that's it. Now drive it in. Well, maybe it's a water main.
1: Yep. Need one bad. There are at least 3 farms along this mile and a half. Never know when their wells will go dry.
3: Line for a gas main, maybe?
1: No. I figure it's more like a fishing line.
3: Hmm?
1: And it's got about 160 acres of bait on it. A brand of bait called Parcel 3.
3: And would you know of any particular fish that might like that kind of bait?
1: Yeah, one. Local variety of the spotted curmudgeon, sometimes known as the common skinflint. A fellow named Ezra Welch.
3: I see.
1: Mr. Baker, if you're in on this swindle, there's no use talking any further with you. But if you're not, I'd like to ask you 2 or 3 questions.
3: All right. Fire away.
1: Can you see any legitimate purpose at all in this survey?
3: Well, frankly, no. Nobody in his right mind would ever put a highway across here. Too many other places that are better. And it doesn't look like much is farmland.
1: No, I doubt if it's worth $40 an acre.
3: Look, Mr. Rogers, when I was hired for this job, I was told it was some sort of a practical joke. Now, if it's more than that, I don't want to be party to it.
1: Just one more question, Mr. Baker. Was the man who hired you for this job named Dan Partridge?
3: How'd you know, Mr. Rogers?
1: He owns this parcel of land. You know, I think I'd better get back into town.
3: Why?
1: There's a wolf in there who's fixing to hook himself a shark. If I can't stop it, at least I can report it.

0: Afternoon, Will.
1: Afternoon, Helen.
2: Howdy, Will.
1: Hello, Jim.
3: Can I help you, Mr. Rogers?
1: Why, yes. I wanted to see the real estate manager, Ed Dresser. Is he in?
3: Well, he's in, but he's busy right now. Well, if you'll just wait a few minutes, Mr.
1: Rogers. Oh, I'll barge right on in. He won't mind.
4: Yes?
1: Hi, Ed. I hope I'm not... Well, well.
4: You know Mr. Partridge, don't you, Will?
1: Oh, yes. I know him well.
5: Pleasant surprise, Mr. Rogers. Yes, sir. Just the man I want to see.
1: Oh?
5: A little item in your paper. Saw possibilities in it. Made plans, put them into action. Yes, sir. Sold a useless piece of land of mine a few minutes ago. $7,500. $3,000-$4,000 clear profit. Yes, sir. Fine day's business.
1: Say, Ed, did Ezra Welch buy that 160 acres of Mr. Partridge's?
4: Yes, Will.
5: Ezra thought he was putting one over on me. Yes, sir. Thought he could gyp old Dan Partridge.
1: Instead, you gypped him.
5: Perfectly legal, Mr. Rogers. Hired a surveyor, that's all. Told him to keep his mouth shut. Figured Ezra'd seen the same item I had about that highway cutoff. He had. Figured he'd see the surveyor. He did. Figured he'd jump to conclusions. He did. Yes, sir. Perfectly legal.
1: Yes, sir. Crooked, maybe, but perfectly legal.
4: Say, what's this all about, Will?
1: Well, Ed, it's a case of two card sharpers playing each other with a marked deck, counterfeit money, aces up their sleeve, and six shooters under the table. One's just about as bad as the other, only Dan Partridge here happened to come out the winner.
5: Perfectly legal, Mr. Rogers.
1: Well, there's still too many legal ways to be dishonest, as far as I'm concerned.
5: Mr. Rogers, I don't see it's any of your business.
1: Now, just a minute, Mr. Partridge. Since this whole thing hinged on that item in my newspaper, it sort of makes me an accessory before the fact. Now, I run a newspaper, and I think our readers might be interested in what you two gentlemen have done. Of course, it might trouble you some, Mr. Partridge. As a matter of fact, it might trouble you a whole doggone lot.

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Leave your dial where it is. They'll be here again tomorrow on CBS Radio. And now we continue with the second act of tonight's show.

0: About got it, Maggie?
1: Uh-huh. Just a second.
0: Got a headline here that ought to fit.
1: There it is, Will. Shall we brace ourselves for a libel suit?
0: Why, there's nothing here but the facts. Of course, if somebody wants to draw certain conclusions of their own, well, that's what I meant for them to do.
1: What's the headline, Will?
0: The perfectly legal deal of the week.
1: Good. Oh, let's see. That's 3, 6, 9.
0: Well, no use counting them, Maggie. That headline will fit.
1: Okay. Two lines over two columns?
0: Yeah. And tell Ben to use some of that special type, if he's got enough, that old English Gothic. Tell him to use Sanskrit, if it'll make it stand out any bigger.
1: I imagine it'll stand out too much for old man Partridge.
0: Well, Maggie, I think you're wrong. You know, I was sitting here thinking while you were typing it up. He'll love it. He's got the best of Ezra Welch for once, and he'll want everybody to know about it.
1: Well, it's too bad the one person who deserves it couldn't make a profit off that land.
0: You mean a Sarah Horton?
1: Will, she begged Dan Partridge to give her an extension on the mortgage after her husband died. He wouldn't even listen to her.
0: Well, she didn't lose much. She never would have found a buyer for it.
1: Oh, I suppose.
2: Will, I want to thank you. Mighty fine newspaper you run. Yes, there's a little item in it going to make me a nice piece of money next month or so. If you haven't printed that item...
0: Now, Ezra, take a good hold on your hat. Clamp your jaw, lean against that table, and breathe deep.
2: Yes, okay. What are you talking about, Will?
0: A state highway cutoff is not going through Section 19-1, Parcel 3.
2: But I saw the item. I saw the fellow surveying.
0: And you snuck straight into town and had the bank buy the land for you, exactly what Dan Partridge intended for you to
2: Dan
0: do.
2: Dan Partridge... Oh, you mean he, you mean I've, you mean it?
1: Would you like a glass of water, Mr. Welch?
2: No, that crook. That low-down, cheating crook.
0: Yeah, he's certainly the wrong kind of person for an honest man like you to be dealing with, Ezra.
2: You sure about this, Will?
0: Called the State Highway Board about an hour ago. You can read all about it in the next Gazette.
2: That blackguard. That conniver. I gotta get out of here, Will. Yes, I gotta get out of here, and I gotta think. There must be some way. When's that paper come out, Will?
0: Tomorrow morning.
2: Oh, so most people won't know about the cutoff until then, huh? And still, it's hard to find anybody fool enough to...
1: Good night, Mr. Welch.
2: That swindler.
0: Maggie, you know what always makes a dog the maddest?
1: What?
0: To take away the bone he just stole from another dog.
1: Well, it seems to me Dan Partridge has the bone. $7,500 one.
0: Yeah, a big bone.
1: Too bad he can't lose it in the river trying to get a bigger one.
0: Huh?
1: Well, you know that dog in Aesop's fables. We saw his reflection in the water and dropped the bone he had trying to get the bone the dog in the water had.
0: Oh, yeah. Yeah. Maggie, do you object to sharp practices provided they're in the interest of justice?
1: Who's justice, Will?
0: Mine.
1: Then sharpen them up.
0: All right. Where does Sarah Horton live?
1: Oh, she boards with Grandma Avery, but it's kind of late.
0: Dark nights for dark deeds, Maggie.
1: What are you going to do, Will?
0: Check the theory that most swindlers are suckers for their own game.
1: Is it legal?
0: Perfectly legal.
3: Yes, I do have that much in my savings account, Mr. Rogers. In fact, I have $1,421.10.
0: Good.
3: But I'm in no position to risk $1,000.
0: Now, Mrs. Horton, if I'm right, you'll have a buyer begging you for that land within 24 hours.
3: But I just don't understand.
0: Now, you just leave that to me. I think it's time that a certain person in this town gave a little instead of always taking from everybody. You're not the only one he's foreclosed mortgages on, you know.
3: Yes, but...
0: Now, it'll only be plain justice. It'll be poetic justice. You own that land before he took it away from you.
3: No, I know, Mr. Rogers,
0: and to cinch
3: still...
0: the thing, if you should lose $1,000, I'll manage to pay it back to you myself.
3: Well, all right. What is it I'm supposed to do?
0: All right. Now, you go to the bank when it first opens in the morning. Draw $1,000 out of your savings account and take it to Ed Dresser in the real estate department.
3: Ed Dresser.
0: Yeah. Mm-hmm. And then tell him you're offering the $1,000 for a 90-day transferable option to buy the land. Total price, $5,000. Get it?
3: Yes.
0: All right. Then tell him you want to close the deal right away, before noon if possible. and don't tell him why you want to buy.
3: And then as soon as I have the option, I'm to call your office and tell you. Is that right?
0: That's right. And by noon, if you can. I got an appointment with a man from Chicago at 1 o'clock, and if I can get him convinced, why, we're on our way.
4: I entirely agree with you, Mr. Rogers. This tract of land might make a fair factory site for the distant future.
0: I thought you'd agree.
4: But as I told you yesterday, my firm is definitely not interested in building a processing plant in this area. Not now, not in the foreseeable future. So let's be frank. Why did we drive out here?
0: Well, mostly, I guess, so you could see for yourself that this parcel of land's just about worthless.
4: It's that, all right.
0: And so that you'd know for sure that anybody wanting to buy it must have some reason that wasn't on the surface.
4: I'm afraid I don't understand.
0: And then I wanted to ask a favor of you.
4: Well, something I can do.
0: You can. I'd like for you to stop over for about 10 minutes this afternoon on your way through State City and call on a surveyor named Baker.
4: Well...
0: Yeah, and introduce yourself and your firm, Great Northern Products Company and all. Tell him one thing and then ask him 3 questions. That's all.
4: What thing? And what questions?
0: Well, tell him you heard that he ran a survey on this property yesterday. And then ask him about the grade level in regard to a railroad siding. Ask him if the subsoil is suitable for a factory site. And ask him if he thinks the property could be bought for
4: $30,000. $30,000? For this?
0: Now, you're not offering. You're just asking.
4: Well, I presume you're going to tell me why I should be doing all this, Mr. Rogers. But first, let me ask you one question. Is it legal?
0: Perfectly legal.
1: Well, it's almost 9 o'clock and nothing's happened yet. Maybe tonight's too soon.
0: Maybe. But with a chance to cheat somebody out of that much money, I can't see him letting it ride overnight.
1: Well, no, but we're not sure. He even...
0: I'll get it.

0: Look, Mr. Rogers, in view of what you told me yesterday about that job I did down there, I thought you ought to know what happened a few hours ago.
1: Such as having a visitor drop in, introducing himself and asking some questions about a piece of land?
0: Well, you know about it, then.
1: Just guessing, Mr. Baker. Does old man Partridge know about it?
0: Yes, I phoned him right afterward. I thought...
1: Then don't worry about a thing. It'll all work out. Read about it in the Gazette tomorrow morning. If there is a Gazette tomorrow morning.
2: Well, it's all made up, except for the space you're holding for this story. But the way things look, it may be a week before we... Oh.
3: Oh, thank heaven you're still here.
2: What happened, Sarah?
3: Well, Mr. Partridge phoned. He offered to take that option off my hands for $500.
1: Huh, mighty generous.
3: He said he knew I'd bought it because I thought the highway cutoff was going through the land. Only it wasn't. And I was throwing $1,000 away.
1: And he was willing to absorb half the loss. A true friend in need.
3: And I told him I wouldn't do anything without your advice. So he's on his way here. I don't think he likes the idea much, though.
1: No, I don't suppose. He's afraid he may have to go even as high as $1,000. For a piece of property he thinks he can get $30,000 for.
3: $30,000? Well, Mr. Rogers,
1: now, you just wait and see, Mrs. Horton. Just leave it to me, and we're going to...
4: You're already here, Mrs. Horton.
1: Come in, Mr. Partridge.
4: Evening, Mr. Rogers. Miss Cotton.
2: Hello.
4: Presume the little lady told you about the offer I made her? Yes, sir. She's got herself in a spot, willing to help her out of it. More than willing. Glad to.
1: $500 doesn't sound very glad to me.
4: Been thinking that over. Don't want to quibble. Raising to $750. Yes, sir. Got a certified check right here, little lady.
3: Well,
1: I guess you don't get the point, Mr. Partridge. Mrs. Horton optioned that piece of land as an investment. She doesn't want to sell it present. Not at any price.
4: She's got to sell it.
1: What?
4: I mean, she's got the wrong idea. Land's practically worthless. Yes, sir. Price will never go up. She's bound to lose.
1: Well, then what do you want with a worthless piece of land, Mr. Partridge?
4: Matter of sympathy. Helping the little lady out. A woman alone. Feel sorry for her. Don't want her to suffer over this.
1: I see. And did you feel the same way 5 years ago when you took the land away from her on a foreclosure?
4: Matter of business, Mr. Rogers. Hated to do it.
1: And tonight it's a matter of philanthropy, generosity. Is that it?
4: Precisely. To prove it, give you $2,000, Mrs. Horton. That's $1,000 profit. Yes, sir. Got a certified check right here.
1: How many of those checks do you have?
4: $2,000, Mr. Rogers. Final offer.
1: Well, good night.
4: What's that?
1: You said it was your final offer. Good night.
4: Now, wait, Mr. Rogers. Got to be reasonable. Got to talk this over. Work out a compromise. Absolutely, positively, and without question, my final offer. I'm a fool to do this. Become a matter of principle. Yes, sir, my motives have been doubted. My generosity. I'm only trying to help the little lady.
1: $15,000. I don't know, Mrs. Horton, but that's not a bad return in 24 hours on a $1,000 investment. I guess you better take it.
3: Whatever you say, Mr. Rogers.
4: Good. Just sign this bill of transfer, bottom line. Mr. Rogers, Miss Button, witnesses. Yes, sir, $15,000. Got a certified check right to... Oh, that one's for $20,000.
1: We quit too soon.
4: She's already signed. The witnesses now. And here's your check, Mrs. Horton.
3: Thank you.
4: Pleasure, real pleasure. Just let me blot that ink now. There. Well, that does it. I won't take any more of your time.
1: Mr. Partridge, you're probably the most generous and big-hearted man in Elyria.
4: Well, now...
1: And I think the people should know about this. In fact, I'm going to print an article about it in tomorrow's paper.
4: That's nice of you. That's very nice. Yes, yes, yes.
1: You look for it, Mr. Partridge. I think you'll find it sort of interesting.
4: I will. I most certainly will. Good night.
3: $15,000. Well, I just can't believe it, Mr. Rogers. And, too, it doesn't seem quite honest somehow.
1: Well, you heard him keep saying he knew the land was worthless and he was only being generous.
3: No, but...
1: Of course, he may not know just how generous yet, but that's beside the point. And if he thought that... Maggie, what are you doing?
2: Trying to figure out who lost what. Now, if Ezra bought the land from Dan for $7,500 and got $1,000 from Sarah for an option to buy it for $5,000...
1: Maggie...
2: Yes, Will?
1: This is going to take a while.

You have just heard Rogers of the Gazette, starring Mr. Will Rogers, Jr., with Georgia Ellis as Maggie Button. Tonight's story was written by Les Crutchfield and produced and transcribed by Norman McDonald. Featured in the cast were Howard McNear, Joseph Kearns, Vic Perrin, and Helen Cleve, with John Stevenson, James Griffith, and Eleanor Tannen. The special music was composed by Renee Garagank and conducted by Wilbur Hatch.

0: I've been gardening in white gloves.
1: Just to prove that dirt can't hide from new Tide. 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Too tough a test for a low-priced powder, not for new Tide. 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How's that for cleanness? 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
2: If you're paying this kind of money for a car, you'd want it to have a touch of style, legroom, four doors, and all that. 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
3: Skoda's new Super Estelle puts the man in the street
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10: Now, Mr. Gallon, will you say what I told you to say?
11: I'm going to kid you, Captain Warren, first chance I get.
9: If Lige Gallup hadn't liked playing the flute, this might have been a different story, or none at all. On the other hand, Captain Wallen was a positive personality, and probably would have found some basis for the feud Van Lucien Berman relates in Minstrels of the Mist.

0: good, Ma, to play that flute of yours, don't you, Captain Morlin?
1: Yeah. Best darn flute player in Tennessee River I am, Cracker. Don't you forget it. Anybody ask you about it, you answer like the mate of my towboat should answer. Yeah. Listen to that.

0: like that. Hear him, Gregor? There's that blasted shantyman Hurricane Joe head poking fun at me again.
1: Sure sounds like it, Captain Wallen.
0: You low-down river rat! I told you three times to quit mocking me. I ain't going to tell you no more. Put away that flute.
2: Captain Wallen? I told you 2 days ago
0: or 2 days before
2: that every time you
0: pass.
2: I ain't
0: bossing
2: you. I'm
0: playing
2: because I like
0: you. Listen to him, Peter. Why, you river trash. You ain't got sense enough to count 2 and 2. You gonna quit knocking me with that flute, or am I gonna have to make you?
2: I'd be a little careful how you call a name, Captain. Some people call my
0: Wheeler in close, Trigger.
1: All right, Captain.
2: Just be careful up there. I've been on this river for a couple of weeks, and that's long enough to find out about you. Don't think you can cause everyone to save.
1: I hope the we'd better cheer off, Captain. If you're going to see this, you can't see the brother mighty close on his shanty boat.
0: Not going to be a guinea. Trigger, swing her till the Gypsy Jack paddle wheel fronts up square with his shanty boat.
1: All right, Captain.
0: All right, now, signal that engine room to stop the engine.
1: All right, Captain.
2: Hey, what are you up to?
0: You'll find out, you river trash. Blow your flute at me, will you? Let her drift in a bit more. A little more. All right, Cracker, that's good enough. Now, signal that engine room to turn up that paddle wheel hard. Now, Mr. Gallon, something fitting for river trash.

0: way. There. How does that suit you, Mr. Gallen? That's what you are. A river rag picker. Ah, you're worse than a rag picker.
1: Oh, my flute. You busted my flute.
2: There's a new tune for you.
1: Next time the tune will have to have it. Up on the hill
3: where I come from, these pictures pulling my tune quick. The glide's got a horn.
2: Get
3: Gallup.
2: Not Gallup. Don't forget it.
3: I won't have to remember it. Give me that wheel, creeper. Jack Warner, that was the back of the belt you pulled.
1: I know it. I'm giving that shanty of his the paddle wheel. I'll bust her up.
2: You're backing
1: into me.
2: You're backing
1: into me. Captain, this is dumb. No river crash can shoot my flute out of my mouth and get away with it.
3: There she goes down there. All right. Take the wheel and get her out into the river. Ain't she going to try to save
1: me? We've got to get down to Kinnikinnick furnace
3: with this here tall pig iron. Can't waste all day in a cut of some river rat.
4: But, Captain, the river's in flood, and if he's hurt, he'll drown. It'll mean hanging, that's what it'll mean. It'll mean hanging sure with him, a government man. He keeps the light on Hurricane Towhead. It's hanging, I tell you.
1: Who is he, anyway? Shanty boatman.
4: Well, you can get hanged if you want to, but I won't. I'm going to get him if he ain't drowned already. You circle the boat around and pick us up.

0: He's coming around.
1: Yeah, he'd be all right.
2: There! His eyes open.
3: All right, you just stand back and give him some air.
2: Yes, all right. Stand back.
1: I'm going to kill you, Captain Waller. First chance I get, I give you a warning. It ain't right for a man like you to be alive.
4: Jeff! Where's my deck boss?
5: Damn, Captain.
4: Take that rope down and tie that trash up. Do a good job. Maybe I'll make you mate yet, like you want to be. Mr. Krieger don't like the way I run the Gypsy Jack.
5: Sure, Captain Waller. I do just like you say. I'll wrap him up so tight he can't move a finger.
4: Next time, Mr. Gallon, you won't be in such a hurry to shoot a 54 and a half dollar flute out of people's mouths.
1: The name's Gallop. Any man can't play the flute no better than you. Ain't got no right to have a flute.
0: Say that again. Maybe I didn't understand what you were speaking. Say that again.
1: Any man can't play the flute no better than you. Ain't got no right to have a flute. I guess I know flute playing when I hear it. I was the best flute player in all Clay County. When you play, it sounds like a dying rabbit.
4: Well, you'll pay for that. I'll teach you to make a remark like that to me. Me, what's been playing flute ever since I was a kid. Take back what you just told me. Say I'm a better flute player than you are.
1: Say it. You play like a dying rabbit, worse than a dying rabbit.
4: You say what I told you to say.
1: You'll have to kill me first. Now listen to me. There's that light over the hurricane towhead I'm taking care of. There'll be a whole lot of boats sunk if that lamp ain't lit. You better let me go.
4: Think you can fool me, huh? There ain't two boats come up here a month beside me. That light ain't gonna be missed. You gotta think a better excuse than that for getting away. You stay here till you say what I told you to say.
1: Not a chance.
4: Yes.
1: Get me.
4: Take Mr. Gallon for us to that barn that we're pushing. Let him use them flute-playing fingers of his for shifting some of that iron pigs from port to starboard. Mr. Gallon ain't very strong today. And lifting them nice 200 pigs, I'll give him a lot of muscle.
5: Don't do that, Captain.
1: It'll take more than that. Lots more. I ain't going to say what you want.
4: All right, Jeff. Put a ball and chain on him so he won't try swimming ashore. And then put him on the pig iron and the bars there. That'll quit you, Mr. Gallon. 24 hours of that and you'll be on your knees to me, or my name ain't Captain Wallace.

Like a dying rabbit. And on top of that, fixing so I've got to play my silver and ivory flute all the time.

0: What's that? I've done it, Captain.
1: Done it? Done what, Jeff?
0: Done what you wanted. Got rid of it. It's black as a graveyard on the river now, and I see my chance. I moved the plank well from the barge to the boat, so when he comes across, he walked right into the river. Didn't you hear him splash?
1: You mean he's drowning? Oh, wait till I get this boat stopped.
0: Why, Captain, I saw from the way you were talking, you all wanted him dead. I see how mad you was when the mate stayed in this avenue.
1: Ruining my plans. Oh, where'd I turn this searchlight on? Of all the idiotic things that do that in the first place. Hey, there he is. There he is, hanging on that big branch. Now you dive in and fetch him before he goes down, or you'll be dead right along with him.
0: All right, Captain.
2: Well, where's that gallop fellow again?
1: Hey, pilot! Circle around him. Hey, you down there, somebody.
2: Yes, Captain.
1: Toss him a life preserver. Quick, before he goes down.
2: All right, Captain, let's go there.
1: Stand by! I'm coming down myself.
3: All right, reach out a hand there.
2: All right, we're coming up close.
3: Reach him down there. Before we get him. We'll get a hold of him there.
1: All right, now. Pull him up easy.
3: Yeah.
1: Easy now. Pull him up easy. All right. Lay him down now.
3: Here we go.
1: Stand back now. Stand back. Here, everybody, get out of the way.
0: Oh, I won't play.
4: Huh? What are you grunting about?
0: You can round me 100 times. I'll never say you're a better flute player than me.
1: Why? You think it was me made you fall into the river?
0: I know you don't.
1: There. You see that now? There's a shanty cracked suit for you. This is the second time we've pitched him out in the river. And he turns around and says I was trying to drown him.
0: You saved my life.
1: Figure? Didn't I?
4: Yep, you did, Jellis.
0: Strange you are, Wallace. Strange.
1: I didn't save you because I fell in love with you all of a sudden. I didn't want you to die till I had the satisfaction of hearing you say what I told you to say. That's all.
0: Anyways, you saved me. That's a lot. Look, there's tanks of mine tipple on shore. There's a lot of freight trains running out of there. I can hop one and be back to Hurricane Towhead before morning. I want to get back to my wife. Let you and me let be gone, be gone. You put me off on shore here. And I'll hop a place to Hurricane Towhead.
1: Not till you said what I told you to say.
0: I'll never say it. Look, here's one way to settle it. Just in case you are a better flute player than me, which I don't think, you play, then I'll play. The crew will be good.
1: I ain't gonna let you put your dirty mouth to my silver and ivory flute.
0: I still got mine. It is. That and a shirt. If the crew says you can play better than me, all right, I'll say it to you myself. But I won't say nothing about you taking me captive or interfering with commerce and navigation. But if your crew says I can play better than you, then you have to say that to me, and I won't say that to the inspector just the same. That's fair, ain't it?
1: You'll go by whatever the men say?
0: Yep.
1: You'll go by whatever the men say?
0: Yep. But I can't play right ball and chain on my leg.
1: All right. Jeff, unlock it.
5: Yes.
1: I'll take your proposition. Work me, boys.
6: Yes.
1: Sure we will. These boys know what. All right. You play first, Gallum.
0: Gallup's the name.
1: Go on, play.
0: I'll play you Susie on the Mountain. I guess that's my best piece. One place Susie's supposed to be standing by a brook. You can hear the water running. Mighty pretty right there. Listen first.

minute. Now, hold on, John. 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Now, hold on there. The contest ain't over yet. I'll play you the Galloping Fire Brigade. It's got bells in it. Bells is harder to play than water.

0: Now you can clap your hands. Now, you men heard us both play. Now you decide who plays best. Judge fair now. Who do you vote for, Gunnish?
1: Hold on. Your men are scared of you. They won't say what they think. Let them vote the way people does in elections. Secret ballot, they call it.
2: Why?
0: All right. I guess they know who's best. Don't you, men?
3: Yes, Captain.
0: All right. Let's see. Oh, here's a white label off a nail keg. And here's a red poster off this fruit crate. Jeff, tear them up. And give one of each color to each roaster.
4: Yes, Captain Wallace.
0: Now, men, red means you vote for me. Red. Blood. All right. And white, you vote for this river trash. It's dark in here. Nobody can see what color you drop in the hat.
1: That's fair enough, Mr. Shanty Man. Fair enough.
0: Now, you men vote according to your conscience. Best man wins.
3: Yeah, well,
0: all right. You all voted?
3: Yeah,
0: all right. Now, Jeff, you collect papers in your hat.
4: Red for the captain, white for the shanty man. Red for the captain, white for the shanty man.
0: Mm-hmm. All collected? Now, dump them on the floor.
4: Here he goes.
1: Well, Captain Wallen, all I see is one red paper.
2: My own crew, eh?
0: Why, you bunch of low-down roasters.
1: I'll be going now. Don't you say what you agreed to.
2: I'll tell you nothing, and you ain't going to leave this boat.
1: I can still swim.
2: Come back here, you.
5: Hello?
2: Come back, or I'll fire. I've got a pistol.
5: All right. It's good work,

0: See that hurricane light yet, Peter?
1: Not yet, Captain Wallace.
0: Boy, it's close now. Keep that wheel steady. Can't see a foot in this fog. You don't suppose that shanty trash didn't light up that signal lantern just to spite me? He knows just about when my boat comes along.
1: Maybe he didn't get back yet.
0: Oh, he had plenty of time to get back. This is our return trip already. Knows we can't find our way through Hurricane Towhead Channel without that light. Yeah, and I suppose you're thinking I should have let him go in the first place.
1: I ain't thinking a thing, huh?
0: There she is.
1: There's the light.
0: Oh. All right. Now keep the proper distance out and cut into the channel.
1: Sure relief. Wouldn't be no fun piling up on shore at night and fall.
0: Don't talk! That channel ain't so wide that you can keep your mind on anything but piloting. A little further over starboard. That's right. Hold her steady now.
2: Hey! What's wrong?
0: I'm sure everybody will tire up before she drifts. Get down there and get ashore with them, Peter. Get the engine crew up, too. We got to tire up and see what damage is done.
1: All right, Captain.
0: Break out that cable. Get out that cable and tie to the shore. Work fast there. Work fast or she'll drift.
3: Doggone, I'd better get down to the power myself.
0: Keep hauling there! Keep the hauling! Get her tied up or I'll play the hide off every mother's son.
3: Tell her.
4: Fine, get an open. Here's something for your mouth to keep you quiet. Now for your feet. Now you listen to me, you fool. I knowed you'd do it. Just what I figured. Yes, I used to bully and you thought you could bully your way through a flood in the fog. You didn't figure on me moving that light, did you?
5: Oh,
4: shut up. You can't bully your way through that gag. You listen to me now. You made an agreement with me yesterday, and then you busted. On top of that, you tried to kill me again. You ain't fit to be alive. You ain't. I ought to kill you before you live another minute. I'm going to give you a chance to keep your agreement. I'm going to break you the way you tried to break me. Lay still. I want you to say I can play the flute better than you. You don't? Well, your whole crew's ashore, and all I've got to do is cut this rope in two, and the colonel will carry your boat down to Hurricane Steel Mill. And down there, there's piles of pig iron spanning just a couple of inches out of flood water. They'll rip the bottom out of your man-killing boat. That'll be the end of your worthless carcass. Now, I'll take the gag out of your mouth, and you answer me. Don't try yelling for your crew, or I'll cut the rope right off. Now, say I played a flute better than you.
0: I won't say nothing.
4: They'll be coming back in a minute. Will you say it?
0: No.
4: I'm cutting the rope with this hat. All right, Mr. Warren, you're on your way. Me, I'm getting off in the lifeboat. I'm going now. Is anything you want before you die?
0: My flute.
4: Where is it?
0: Inside my shirt.
4: You want to play something?
0: Yeah.
4: All right. I guess I'd want to do the same with me. You'll have to play sitting down. I can't trust you with your feet untied.
0: All right.
4: Here's your flute.
0: I'm going to play you a tune. Best tune I know. And fitting for the occasion.
4: What's that?
0: The song of the ragman again, for you.
4: Why, you... mind to put this knife into you.
6: Any rags, any bones, any bottles today. It's the same old story in the same old way.
4: What's that?
6: Any rags, any bones, any bottles today. It's the same old story in the same old way.
4: Well, I hope you're a bad man, but you're brave. I ain't got no right to kill a man as brave as you. All right, I'm cutting you loose. Come on, I'll get ashore in the lifeboat.
0: Yeah. I hate to lose my boat. I missed the spearing, and there's a chance of running her up on Sandy Point and sticking her there.
4: Go ahead if you want to. I'm getting ashore.
0: Well, I can't hold the wheel by myself in a current like this around here. Not by myself, Ken.
4: All right, I'll help you. You don't have to fast.
0: The point's right close now. It'll just take a minute to make it.
4: I know.
0: All right, grab a hold of the wheel.
4: Got it.
0: All right, turn it over.
4: There's the point. We're right on it.
0: Yep. We gotta make it. Pull hard. Oh, we made it. You'll stay here a while.
5: We can try her up later.
4: Yeah.
5: Here. Here's my $90 silver flute.
4: What for?
5: For that shanty of yours I busted. Gallop.
4: Oh, a shanty's only a shanty. But a flute like that.
5: Well, you're a better flute player than I am.
4: Oh, I'll be done. Hey, Warren, you know the Galloping Fire Brigade? Of
5: course I do. Why?
4: Well, let's play a duet.
5: Well, I'll be darned. That's a good idea, Gallop.
4: Fine. I'll beat out the time. One, two.

You have heard Ben Lush and Berman's story, Minstrels of the Mist, adapted for Authors Playhouse by Jack Vancouver and directed by Fred Way. Cliff Sevier and Clarence Hartzell were heard as Captain Wallens and Lige Gallup. The musical score was composed by Roy Shields, and the orchestra was conducted by Joseph Galitio. Next week, same time, same station, Authors Playhouse brings you Paul Gallico's hilarious story of two debutantes in a war factory who discovered that parties are out.

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Millions of stories have been told, but some of them, by virtue of their intense dramatic power, will live forever. Nelson Olmsted offers something new in fine entertainment, bringing you his unusual presentations of the finest fiction in the world of literature. Tonight you will hear such a story, as Nelson Olmsted brings you Moonlight, a masterful narrative by Guy de Maupassant. And now, the world's greatest stories, and Nelson Olmsted.

The Abbe Mannion bore worthily his martial name. He was a tall, thin priest, fanatical, and with a soul always exalted but just. All his beliefs were fixed, with never a doubt or wavering. He imagined sincerely that he knew his God, that he was able to penetrate his designs, his wishes, his intentions. And when he promenaded with great strides in the alley of his little country presbytery, sometimes a question formed itself inside his mind. Why has God done that? And he sought to know the reason obstinately, taking in his thought the place of God. And almost always he found it. It was not he, then, who would have murmured in a transport of pious humility, "Lord, thy designs are impenetrable." He said to himself, "I am God's servant. I have to know his reasons for acting and to divine them if I do not know them." Everything in nature seemed to him created with an absolute and admirable logic. The wherefore and the because always balanced themselves. The dawns were made in order to render joyous the awakenings, the days to ripen the harvests, the rains to water them, the evenings to prepare for slumber, and the somber night for sleep. But the Abbé hated woman. He hated her unconsciously, and he despised her by instinct. Often he repeated the words of Christ, "Woman, what have I to do with thee?" And he added, "One would say that God himself was dissatisfied with the work of his hands." Woman was indeed to him the child in 12 times impure of whom the poet speaks. She was the temptress who had ruined the first man and who continued her work of destruction, the feeble, dangerous, mysteriously troubling creature. And even more than her body of perdition, he hated her loving soul. Often he'd felt the tenderness of woman attached to himself, and although he knew himself unassailable, he became exasperated at this need of loving which trembles always in their hearts. God, in this good priest's opinion, had created woman only in order to try man and to prove him. One should approach her only with defensive precautions and the fear one has of a snare. She was indeed the perfect image of a snare, with her arms extended and her lips open toward man. The Abbe Mannion had a niece who lived with her mother in the small house near the presbytery. He was desperately bent on making a sister of charity of her. She was pretty, light-headed, and impertinent. When the abbe rebuked her, she laughed. And when he grew vexed, she embraced him vehemently, pressing him against her heart, while he sought involuntarily to disengage himself from this embrace. Often he talked to her of God, of his God, when marching by her side through the field paths. She scarcely heard him, for she looked at the sky and the grass and the flowers with a sheer happiness of living that mirrored itself in her eyes. Sometimes she darted forward to catch a butterfly and cried in bringing it back in triumph, "Look, uncle, how pretty it is. I'd like to kiss it." And this need of kissing something, bees or lilac flowers, disturbed, irritated, and angered the good priest, who found in all this the same ineradicable tenderness which germs eternally in the hearts of women. Now, one day the sexton's wife, who kept house for the priest, informed him with much precaution that his niece was in love. He was terribly shocked, and he stood silent, almost suffocated with emotion, his face covered with soap, for he was in the act of shaving. When he'd somewhat recovered himself and was able to reflect, he cried, "It's not true. You lie, Melanie." The peasant woman placed her hand in her heart. "God is my judge that I do not lie, Monsieur l'Abbé. I tell you, she goes to see him every night as soon as his sister's in bed. They meet down by the river. You have only to go there between 10 o'clock and midnight." The Abbé Mannion stopped scratching his chin, and he began to march violently to and fro, as he did always in his hours of grave meditation. When he resumed shaving, he cut himself 3 times between the nose and ear. All that day he was silent, swollen with rage and resentment. To his fury as a priest, against the invincible love, was added the exasperation of a moral father, guardian, a shepherd of souls, deceived, robbed, tricked by a child. That egotistical resentment of parents, to whom their daughter announces that without them, and in spite of them, she has chosen a husband. Well, after dining, the Abbe Mannion tried to read a little, but he was unable to settle his mind to it. He became more and more exasperated. When 10 o'clock struck, he took his cane, a formidable oaken cudgel, which he carried always in his nightly walks when he went to see some sick parishioner. And he smiled as he surveyed the huge club, which he twirled in his solid fist with a menacing whirl. Then suddenly he rose and, grinding his teeth, brought it down on the chair, splitting the back. He opened the door to go out, but he stopped on the threshold.
surprised by such splendor of moonlight as is rarely seen. And as he was endowed with an exalted mind, a mind such as the fathers of the church, those poetical dreamers, must have had, he felt himself suddenly distracted, moved by the grand, serene beauty of the pale night. His little garden, all bathed with soft light, his fruit trees ranged in a row, outlined in shadow, across the alley, their frail limbs scarcely covered with leaves, while the giant honeysuckle, climbing up the wall of his house, exhaled a delicious and, as it were, sugared aroma, causing to float in the warm, bright night a kind of perfumed soul. He began to breathe long, deep breaths, drinking the air as drunkards do wine. And presently he walked away in a slow pace, ravished and wondering, almost forgetting his niece. As soon as he was in the open country, he stopped to contemplate all this plain, inundated with this caressing radiance, drowned in this tender and languishing charm of serene nights. Momentarily, the frogs uttered through space their short, metallic note, and some distant nightingales mingled their scattered music, which makes one dream without making one think. Their music gay and vibrant, made for kisses, for the seduction of moonlight. The priest resumed his march, his heart failing him without his knowing why. He felt himself enfeebled, as it were, suddenly exhausted. He wished to sit down, to remain there, to contemplate, to admire God and his work. Down there, following the undulations of the little river, a long line of poplars could be traced in serpentine perspective. A fine mist of white vapor, which the moon rays traversed, silvered and made luminous, hung suspended above and around the trees, enveloping all the tortuous course of the stream with a sort of light and transparent haze. The Abbe Marignan stopped again, penetrated to the depths of his soul by an increasing, irresistible emotion. And a doubt, a vague disquietude invaded him, while there rose in his mind one of those interrogations which he'd sometimes proposed to himself. Why has God made this? Since the night is intended for sleep, for unconsciousness, for repose, for forgetfulness of all, why did he render it more charming than the day, sweeter than the dawns and the evenings, and this slow, seducing star, more poetical than the sun, in which seems destined, so discreet is it, to illumine things too delicate and mysterious for the garish light of the day? Why does it come to make the shadow so transparent? Why does not the most gifted of the singing birds sleep when the others sleep? Why does he set himself to sing in the troubled shadow? Why is this half veil thrown upon the world? Why those shivers of the heart, this emotion of the soul, this languishment of the flesh? Why this unfolding of seductions, which men do not see, since they're asleep in their beds? For whom was intended this sublime spectacle, this abundance of poesy, poured from heaven upon the earth? The Abbe Marignan did not understand. But lo, down there on the border of the prairie, under the vault of trees covered with a shining mist, two shadows appeared, marching side by side. The man was the taller and held the girl embraced about the neck and shoulders. From time to time he kissed her on the forehead. They suddenly animated this motionless landscape, which enveloped them like a divine frame made for them alone. They seemed, these two, like a single being, the being for whom this calm and silent night was destined. And they came toward the priest like a living response, the response which his master made to his interrogation. He remained standing, his heart beating rapidly, overwhelmed with emotion. And he believed he saw something biblical, like the love of Ruth and Boaz, the accomplishment of the Lord's will in one of those grand scenes of which the Holy Book tells us. And in his head, there began a chanting of the verses of the Song of Songs, the cries of passion, the appeals of the flesh, and all the warm poesy of the sublime poem burning with love. He said to himself, perhaps God made these nights in order to veil with the ideal the loves of men. He retreated before this enlanced couple, still marching toward them. It was his niece, notwithstanding, but he asked himself, if he'd not been on the point of offending, disobeying God, does not God permit love, since he surrounds it visibly with such splendor? And he
fled from the scene, bewildered, almost ashamed, as though he had penetrated into the temple, for he had not the right to enter.

0: You have heard the masterful prose description of Moonlight by Guy de Maupassant. And now a closing word from Nelson Olmsted.
1: Henri René Albert Guy de Maupassant, in his own words, came into literature like a meteor and went out of it like a thunderbolt. All the days of his life of vanity, he was tormented by woman, by drugs, and by a fertile and exacting literary sense. His teacher, Gustave Flaubert, whom he later surpassed in fame and ability, would at times make him work for hours over the perfection of one sentence. For 7 years under this absolute and severe master, he wrote without submitting a single publication. And yet the volumes of his work show that he later became one of the most prolific of all French authors. Flaubert constantly urged him to write only what he observed and to find just the right simple word to convey a vivid picture. Well, so well did he follow this advice that it was later his boast that he had no invention, but wrote only of what he himself had seen. And I think the story we presented tonight, Moonlight, is a perfect example of this boast. Its simplicity, its perfection of word choice, makes it for me the most wonderful description of the meaning of moonlight that I've ever read. Well, for many years, de Maupassant seems to have been the victim of migraine, which pounded his brain, his eyes becoming red and swollen. He was greatly tormented by the ghastly possibility of losing his sight. Hallucinations and melancholia haunted him, and he felt his mind slipping slowly but irrevocably away from him. In 1893, he died in a straitjacket, terminating a turbulent life, which left a rich and tangible heritage to this earth. Well, on Monday, we will present an outstanding short story by another French writer, Emile Zola. It's a spine tingler entitled The Death of Olivier Becaille. So try to be with us. Until then, good night and good reading.
0: NBC presents Nelson Olmsted and his world's greatest stories 3 nights each week at the same time over most of these same stations. Monday night, The Death of Olivier Becaille.

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0: We present episode 11 in the Green Valley Line, the story of a backcountry railroad in the early years of the 20th century. Through the serious injury to old Pop Harkness, young Bill Reed finds himself in charge of the Green Valley system as acting superintendent. A big job for a young fellow not yet 30. His father's road, the CK&W, continues to make things hot for the Green Valley Line, but Bill has lots of nerve and is making a good fight. Our scene opens at the Graham Mansion in Morristown, where Bill has a rather awkward request to lay before Mr. and Mrs. Graham.
1: Well, William, how are things going down at the office?
2: Pretty fair, Mr. Graham, considering. We got started cleaning up after the fire today. In about 3 days, we'll have a temporary roof over the roundhouse.
1: That's good. How about all these men we lost? Going to be able to replace them?
2: I believe so. I filled all but 9 of the vacancies this afternoon.
1: You what? Why, that's impossible.
2: That's what I thought myself, but as it turned out, there were a lot of old railroad men settled in the valley. We sent out the call, and, well, I guess by tomorrow morning, all the vacancies will be filled.
3: But, William, surely you don't mean to say you're employing men like that? A lot of tramps and men who've been discharged with misconduct?
2: Well, you see, Mrs. Graham, we have to do the best we can at short notice.
4: Why, Mother, that's very unfair. Most of them are men with fine records, and they're all Green Valley men, too.
3: You know my opinion of Green Valley people.
1: Now, don't let's go into that, Helen.
3: And furthermore, now that William is here, I want to say that I think it's very unwise and very unnatural for him to be working against his own father.
2: Well, I'm sorry you feel that way about it, Mrs. Graham.
4: But, Mother, surely that's a family matter. It's none of our business.
3: It's our business, to this extent that it's ruining the future prospect for all of us. And if you had any backbone, John, you'd assert your authority as president of the railroad.
1: No, my dear, I think you're going a little too far. At the same time, William,
2: yes?
1: I will say that I think you're making a serious mistake siding with the Green Valley people against your father's interests.
2: Possibly, Mr. Graham, but we've been over all that before, you know.
1: I'm quite aware of that, William. But things are different since then. Now that Harkness is in the hospital, the direction of policy falls to me. Remember, I'm still the president of the Green Valley.
4: Oh, Father, don't be silly.
1: But, Carrie, what do you mean?
4: You know what I mean. Officially, you're president of the Green Valley. But it was you who cooked up that deal to sell out the Green Valley. You and Pop Harkness have control of the stock between you. But he wouldn't stand for it, and so you lost out.
3: Carrie, how dare you say such things?
4: Oh, we might as well be sensible about it. Father, you know very well that all the Green Valley shareholders are against you. And by yourself, you haven't enough shares in the company to force any issue.
2: Oh, see here, everybody. I'm awfully sorry this argument started. Can't we let it drop?
1: Just one moment, William. Since we've gone this far, you might as well hear the whole truth about this matter.
2: I don't quite understand, Mr. Graham.
1: All right, I'll explain. My daughter was correct in saying that, standing alone, I haven't enough stock to force an issue. Also, it's true that I was the one who arranged the deal to sell this road to your father. I believe it's good business. It's bound to happen sooner or later.
2: Yes, I've heard all that before, too, sir.
1: Just so. But there's something else that no one but myself and Harkness knew before.
4: Whatever do you mean, Father?
1: Well, merely this. Years ago, Harkness and I entered into a little agreement. If either of us became incapacitated by accident or sickness, the other has the right to vote all the stock we own between us.
2: Gosh. You mean that gives you control of the Green Valley?
1: Precisely, my boy, precisely.
4: Father, do you mean to say you'd use that agreement to do something against old Pop Harkness's wishes, and he's lying there helpless?
1: Carrie, I shall do what I consider to be in the best interest of my friend Harkness and the Green Valley.
4: Oh!
1: Just one thing more. William?
2: Yes?
1: You know I'm in communication with your father.
2: Yes, so I believe.
1: Yes, well, he's naturally rather sore at the way you've opposed his interests since you came to the Green Valley.
2: Especially when we stung him over that mail contract, eh?
1: Well, yes, but that's a detail. Now for the last time. If you're prepared to, give up this foolish position you have taken up, and, if you're ready to cooperate with your father and me, he's prepared to overlook everything. Otherwise...
2: Sure, I know the rest, Mr. Graham. If I don't, he'll cut me off without a cent. And what's more, if you and he manage to grab off the Green Valley Railroad, I'll be out of a job in the bargain.
1: Well, you put it somewhat crudely, but I see you grasp the situation. You'll have 24 hours to consider the matter, my boy.
2: Thank you, Mr. Graham, but I don't need any 24 hours.
1: Now, don't be hasty,
2: will you? Listen, Mr. Graham, you can tell the old man there's nothing doing. After what he's tried to pull in the Green Valley since I came here, I've a good notion to change my name. And as for his money, he can... Well, I'll leave it to your imagination.
4: Oh, Attaboy Bill!
3: Gary, don't be vulgar.
4: All right, Mother dear.
2: Just one thing more, Mr. Graham. I was appointed acting superintendent by the board of directors this morning.
1: That's quite correct.
2: Sure. Now, I mean no disrespect to you, sir, but for the present, you can't give me any orders except through the directors. And they're all opposed to your policy.
1: That's true, too.
2: All right. Now, according to the agreement you mentioned, you can swing any deal you want to by calling a shareholders' meeting. But you've got to give 30 days' notice.
1: Well, yes, but what does that signify?
2: Just this. For that 30 days, I'm superintendent of the Green Valley Railroad and nobody else. And after what's happened in the last week, I think you'll agree that a whole lot can happen in 30 days.
1: Well, I'm sorry we can't agree, William. But I've done the best I can. Now let's drop this unpleasant subject.
2: All right. I'll be glad to.
1: Oh, by the way, wasn't there... seems to me there was some request you wanted to make to me, wasn't there?
2: Yes, there was, but I guess it's too late now. Well, I might as well tell you. It's about Carrie.
1: About Carrie, eh?
4: Oh, really?
2: Yes. You see, I just learned this morning that she used to work with Mr. Harkness before she went to college, and that she had a good railroad training.
1: Yes, that's correct. She was superintendent's clerk at Morristown for 3 years. But, what of it?
2: Well, seeing the jam we're in down at the depot, I asked her if she'd like to go back to the old job again just to help us out.
3: How perfectly ridiculous. The

0: absolutely absurd.
1: Well, just a moment, Helen, just a moment. You see, William, it would be out of the question.
2: Mm-hmm.
1: Carrie worked there before she went to college. She was getting on very well, but Mrs. Graham and I didn't think the atmosphere was suitable for a girl of Carrie's station. And so, well, we sent her to college.
2: I see. So that's that.
0: And now I'm going to make a little speech.
3: Be quiet, Carrie.
1: Now, Helen. The girl's of age. She has a right to speak. What is it, Carrie?
0: As you say, Father, I'm not a minor, and I've a right to choose for myself. I'm going to line up with Bill and Pop Harkness and the Green Valley folks. In other words, I'm going to take that job.
3: You awful girl. Joan, do you hear what she says? She's going back there with those horrible people. I won't have it.
0: Now, Mother, please don't make a scene. It's so vulgar.
3: Oh, to be insulted by my own child. After all I've done for her. I won't have it. I won't stand you.
1: Now you see what you've done, Carrie. Well, I hope you're ashamed of yourself.
0: Oh, that's all right, Father. Mother's only putting on a show. I'll go to her.
1: No. You'll only make her worse. You stay and talk to William. I'll go look after her.
2: Oh. Boy, what a peach of a row, huh?
0: How do you like my family?
2: Oh, listen here. They're all the same. You ought to see my family put on a battle. If Dad had been in on this party, there wouldn't be a whole piece of furniture in the room.
0: Well, don't let's talk about it.
2: Say, you better sit down and take it easy. Well, you're trembling all over.
0: I'm not trembling.
2: All right, you're not trembling.
0: Goodness, I don't like rows, Bill. They're so ugly.
2: No good being too sensitive, Carrie.
0: But you don't see what I mean. When I worked with Pop Harkness on the Green Valley line, I saw plenty of rows. We had a big strike, and there was a lot of violence. I didn't mind that so much. But in one's own home, with one's own people, it's... Oh, it's different.
2: Yes, I see what you mean. Family rows are bad medicine.
0: That's just it. They leave a sort of a scar that never heals up.
2: Oh, well, let's forget it. I've something else to think about. Of all the sweet situations I ever saw, this is the prize.
0: You mean about the fight for control?
2: Yes, that's part of it. But just figure out for a minute. I sit into the game to put the Green Valley on his feet. And Dad pulls that threat to foreclose on the mortgages if we don't dig up $150,000 by September.
0: And then you pull off that mail contract and make him sorer than ever.
2: Sure, and then the roundhouse burns up and Pop Harkness is knocked out. And to cap the whole business, your Dad springs that old agreement and threatens to steal the whole works on us.
0: But you've still got a fighting chance, Bill.
2: A fighting chance. Just about one chance in 100.
0: Now, see here, Bill Reed. We're going to make it.
2: Hold on a minute. You're not going through with that job after what's happened tonight.
0: I certainly am.
2: Well... Gosh, isn't it enough for me to be in wrong with my father without you breaking with your people on top of all this other trouble?
0: I tell you, if you'd given in to Father in that showdown tonight, I'd never have spoken to you again.
2: So you're really sot on joining us rebels, huh?
0: Sure thing, Bill. When you get in the office in the morning, you'll find me on the job.
2: Well, all right. I'll sure be glad to have you, Carrie.
0: My goodness, you ought to have seen that office when I had charge under old Pop Harkness. Everything ran as smooth as a top. And look at it now.
2: Well, you'll find it a much bigger job now, Carrie. I'm not sure it isn't too tough for a girl of your age.
0: Oh, you wait and see. You're going to get the surprise of your life.
2: Well, let's hope so. I've got to run along now.
0: Oh, don't hurry. I want to know about the plans. You see, tomorrow you'll be the boss, and I'll have to say yes, Mr. Reed, and no, Mr. Reed.
2: That's right. Well, we've got the ordinary runs fixed. I took on 4 engineers today, and they all look good to me.
0: How about the dispatcher's office?
2: I hired a man named Monahan to work second trick. He's a crackerjack. Used to be the night chief on the S&M.
0: Fine. How about the other shifts, midnight to 8 a.m.?
2: Well, for the present, I'm going to split it with Lawson. I'll go on tonight midnight to 4 a.m.
0: Oh, Bill, you simply can't do that. When are you going to sleep?
2: Oh, I'll grab off plenty of shut-eye between times. It won't be for long.
0: My goodness. And how about this new fruit business from California?
2: Oh, yes, it starts on Friday. It's a trial job like that mail run. A train every night for 4 nights. 25 reefers in each train.
0: What engineer are you putting on?
2: The old firm. Mickey's going to pull the freight special with spider firing. It's a fast schedule, but nice money. If we make good, there's 3 months' business in it.
0: Oh, how splendid. But oh, do be careful, Bill. You know what we're up against.
2: Oh, sure. You leave it to me. Now I really must go. Where's that hat of mine?
0: Oh, here it is. Oh, good night, Bill.
2: Good night, Carrie. See you in the morning.
0: Oh, sure. Oh, Bill, just a minute.
2: What is it?
0: Why, I just wanted to tell you, I'm awfully glad we quit fighting each other, and now that we're going to be friends, and it's silly of me, I guess, but...
2: Well, that's all right. I'm mighty glad, too. Good night, Carrie.
0: Good night, Bill.

So, with a storm gathering around them, the young folks take a hand as the firm of Bill Reed and Cary Graham swings into action in the fight for the old Green Valley. A straight battle between the young generation and the old. What will be the outcome? Be sure and tune in for episode 12 in The Green Valley Line.

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1: There's never been a minute in the 40 years of friendship between your father and me that I haven't been proud to call him a friend. Sometimes it's hard to let go of the things we love.
2: Well, I've told you how I feel, and I've told him. If you don't like it, I'm sorry.
1: Oh, don't go like that, Tom.
2: There's really nothing else to say. I'm sorry I took up your time. Well, good morning, Mayor.
1: Minnie!
3: I don't know why you won't use that buzzer. What is it, Mayor?
1: Oh, I'm tired, Minnie. I'm going home. I have some gardening to do.
3: But, Mayor, the alderman's meeting, the school site, the plumber's union...
1: Well, they'll have to wait. I've got to get to my rose bushes. I've got some heavy thinking to do.

0: I'm going out in the garden, Marilla. If anyone calls, I don't want to be disturbed.
1: It's a pity that a grown man can't do a spell of thinking without getting down on his knees with his hands in the dirt. Well, wipe your shoes on the stoop before you come in.
0: What are we having for dinner?
1: Stew.
0: Oh, stew. You know I don't like stew.
1: Anytime you're dissatisfied, Mr. Mayor, you can get a new housekeeper. I'm not one to stay where I'm not wanted.
0: Marilla, what do you think about the war?
1: Oh, I'd just like to have 5 minutes alone with a tea kettle of scalding water and that Hitler.
0: Well, if you had a son, would you want him to fight?
1: Yes, I expect I would.
0: Did you like my speech last night asking for recruits?
1: I've heard you make better. You cleared your throat 9 times and you lost your place twice.
0: Marilyn, I'm worried about Tom. He wants to enlist.
1: Well, if I was the mayor and making fine speeches on the subject, I'd do everything in my power to help him. It isn't so easy when it comes home, is it? A little bit afraid to face the judge, aren't you?
0: Is there anything you don't know, you old witch?
1: Not much.
0: Well, the judge and I have been playing checkers every night for 20 years. That may end if I interfere between him and his boy.
1: Well, there's other fish in the sea. You're the mayor, and there's certain things you've got to do. What's right for one is right for all.
0: Yeah, I know. That was in my campaign speech. What's right for one is right for all. Marilla, where's my gardening gloves? I'm going out and wrestle with this thing.

0: Evening, Mayor.
1: Evening, Judge. Feel like a game of checkers?
0: Might.
1: It's a nice night, isn't it, Jim?
0: Yeah.
1: Puts me in mind of a night I was first courting Ann. The dust turning deeper every minute, and the stars coming out, and the sweet smell of late summer in your lungs. Anne had a blue dress that summer, and she looked like a picture. Did you remember, Jim?
0: Misty it was, with lace.
1: Sure, I didn't have lace. It had ribbons. Anne couldn't abide lace on anything.
0: It had lace. I remember just as well as those ridiculous celluloid collars that you wore. It had lace.
1: Well, maybe you're right. I don't know. I'm not too good at remembering clothes, even Anne. But I know exactly how blue her eyes were, and the line of her cheek, and the curve of her lips. And I remember how her hair used to be like sunshine when she'd stand on this porch and say goodbye. Things seem all wrong sometimes, don't they, Judge? Seems as though Anne should be right out here with us now. Well, maybe she is. Well, let's get started with the checkers. Might as well beat you now and get it over with.
0: Beat me now? Why, you never beat me squarely in your whole life.
1: Why, you old checker-cheating scoundrel. Are you inferring I don't play honestly?
0: What about the time you said you jumped three and it had only been two?
1: That was 19 years ago.
0: Does that make it any more honest? Go ahead, move.
1: Judge, Tom was in to see me today.
0: Tom? What do you want?
1: He said he wanted to enlist in the Navy and you wouldn't let him.
0: That's right, I won't. He's got plenty of time ahead for fighting. Right now, he's going to finish law school.
1: The boy feels it's his duty to go, and he's right.
0: Well, he shall go someday if necessary, but not yet. Not just yet. Let him finish school.
1: You remember the Cummins boy who used to deliver groceries? Well, he's gone. Charlie Jackson's son from Harvard, and the young DA in your own court... By confounded man, this is a last desperate war for survival. The country has to be defended and held at any cost. Oh, I'll grant you raised the boy well, Jim. You taught him pride in country and pride in self. Today you should say thank God. Thank God for this son who's got enough honor and honesty to face the fact that his country is in a death struggle and needs him. Tell me, do you think he wants to go? Do you think it's easy for him?
0: No, I don't think that.
1: Well, then, are you going to have less courage than he has?
0: I would go myself if I could. It's easier to die yourself than to see someone you love die.
1: Oh, he'll be back in that school next year, finishing up.
0: He's my whole life. I've waited for the day when I'd see his name on the door with mine. Jim Williams and son. I've lived for that day.
2: May we come in?
1: Of course. Come in, children. Come in, Jane.
2: Good evening, Jack.
3: Hello.
2: Good evening, Mayor.
3: Hi, fathers. Dad, Janie and I, we've been talking, and I think, well, that is, Janie thinks, I mean, we think.
0: come on, speak up, son.
3: Well, it's that we know we're young and all that, but for a long time...
2: I tell him it started when you sew my dolls, and it's never ended. Tell him it began when I was 15 and you were 17, and you kissed me. Tell him it began too just down the garden. Stars look down in the trees that we've known all our lives just this year. Tell him it's going to be forever. And we won't go back.
3: There, you see, that's how it is.
1: I think I begin to understand.
0: You understand? What right have you to understand? I am the father here. Though you're engaged. Is that what you're trying to say, son?
3: Yes, sir.
0: Well, sir, I'm proud of you. You picked the prettiest and the nicest girl.
2: I'm going to cry.
3: You do, and I'll push your face in.
1: Well, that's a nice romantic thought.
3: We want to get married right away, sir.
0: Get married right away? Oh, now, that's another matter. You're both pretty young.
1: Well, you wouldn't want to get married and leave right away for the Navy, would you?
3: Leave right away for... Dad, is it all right? You won't mind if I enlist?
0: I shall be most proud of you.
2: Then we have to get married more than ever now.
1: Well, you'd be pretty lonely with a husband away at war. Wouldn't be easy.
2: It isn't easy to go to war either. You have no right to stop us. No one in the world has a right to stop us because no one can promise us anything. We're the ones that are making the sacrifices. We have a right to whatever happiness we can get.
0: Have you talked to your mother about this, Janie?
2: Yes, she understands.
0: Well, Mr. Mayor, will you be free to perform a wedding in the next few days?
1: Mr. Judge, I shall consider it an honor. A

0: Congratulations, Mr. and Mrs. Williams.
1: The very best of health and good fortune to both of you.
2: Isn't it wonderful? Oh, Tom, isn't it wonderful?
3: Make them print it in the records a mile high, Mayor. Mr. and Mrs. Tom Williams.
2: Let's remember every moment of it. The way the mayor's tie stood up. The judge's hair. But this is the beginning. We're young and we have each other and the whole darn world. Will you remember all those things about your wedding, Mr. Williams?

0: big naval battle, midnight special, extra read all of them. Oh, who can that be waking a buddy up in the middle of the night? Ooh, no respect for common decency. Well.
1: Telegram for the mayor. Sign here.
2: What is it, Marilla?
0: Some fool telegram. Here it is.
2: No. Oh, no.
0: Well, what is it? Don't stand there looking like that. You're enough to scare a buddy out of his skin. What is it?
2: The following Springdale boys reported dead or missing in the Coral Sea. Dead, James Connor. Robert Winters. Tom Williams. May I come in, Judge?
3: I knew you were up. I saw the light in your window.
4: Come in.
3: I just received the wire. I know you must have had one.
4: Yes, I've had one.
3: I don't know why I came exactly, but except that I wanted to be with you. He died by his gun. They say there'll be a medal.
4: Fine. I'll hang it on the door beside my name.
3: Oh, do you hate me so bitterly?
4: You sent my son to his death.
3: That's a hard way of looking at it, Jim.
4: I've come to the conclusion that you're a hard man and an ambitious one. It'll look well on the records, the number of recruits you were able to get. A few friends lost in the process, a boy or two dead, surely won't matter.
3: Oh, is it possible you don't understand how this has gone with me? Why, I taught Tom to hold his first baseball bat. I taught him to swim. A few months ago, I officiated at his wedding.
4: Yes, you officiated at his wedding. And tomorrow you will hold further ceremony for him and his comrades. You'll make a speech about patriotism and expect to fill our hearts with your words. But the devil take your words. Couldn't you even leave me in peace to my sorrow? Did you have to impose even on my grief?
3: I thought we were almost brothers. I thought what came to one of us came to both.
4: Brothers? You are the mayor, and I am a father who has lost his son. The city lies between us.
3: Oh, Jim, don't be like this, please. Don't do this.
4: You don't mind if I say goodnight?
3: Well, good night, Judge. I apologize for imposing. Good night, sir.

0: Jamie's in the parlor. I gave her some hot milk, but she wouldn't touch it, poor little thing.
1: Well, I'll go right in. Janie, my dear.
2: I know. The papers are out. I know.
1: Oh, it's too bad. It's too bad.
2: I keep saying to myself, all over and done with. All over and done with. But the words don't ring true. I keep seeing him running down the street, leaping the fence. I remember the freckles he always got in the summer. And the strong look of his hands on a steering wheel. I remember him in this room, standing here trying to say that we wanted to get married. And I remember his eyes and the warmth of his lips. And I keep telling my heart, all over and done with, but my heart won't listen.
1: Oh, drink your milk, Janie. Don't let yourself go to pieces.
2: No, don't go to pieces, Jenny. Keep walking in the same pattern. It isn't hard to live without your heart once you get used to it. Drink some milk, Janie. It's warm and soothing. It'll quiet your nerves and drown your memories.
1: He died bravely and gallantly. Do you want to weaken his death with tears? Do you want to dilute his sacrifice? Now, my dear, listen to me.
2: Don't touch me. Don't you dare touch me. You killed him, do you hear me? He went because of the things you said.
1: Oh, Janie, I've known Tom Williams since the hour he was born. I loved him like a son.
2: Love? You don't know the meaning of love. You aren't a man, you're an institution.
1: Well, perhaps, Janie, everything I do is done in the name of the city. That's the way it has to be. But what is the city? It's you and the judge and the Larson boy and the Uptons on the next street. The city is the people, and I'm its voice. The danger of each and every one is my personal danger, and their sorrow is my sorrow. The sacrifices I ask are in its name and for its preservation.
2: I've loved you all my life. I think I hate you now.
1: Well, go ahead and hate me, Jamie. It'll ease your heart. It's your democratic privilege to hate or like the mayor. But, girl, do you think I wanted to send Tom to war? Do you think I wanted to send any of them? I saw another war. I know how the bodies look face down in the mud, and something inside me weeps that these things must be again.
2: You knew he'd probably never come back. Why did you let him go? Why didn't you stop him?
1: Because he said he was an American. And because being an American is being a free man. And unfortunately, freedom must be bought in blood. It was purchased that way once at Valley Forge and must be kept. Jeannie, I'm not very proud of you right now. I thought there was strength in you and courage.
2: I've lost him. How can I bear that?
1: How can you bear it? How did the women bear it who stood listening to the guns of Yorktown with death in their hearts? How did those white-faced women who opened the first dispatches from Gettysburg bear it? And the women who wore gold stars in 1918? It wasn't easy, Janie, to keep the level eye and the grief held in stern check and the head erect. Their men died for America, and regardless of the swift shock pain, they went on living and working and fighting to keep America so that those dead didn't die in vain. Theirs was the courage and the faith that kept the flag of freedom in the wind. Can you live in their country and lack the same stamina? Are you unworthy to follow in their footsteps? Well, Janie,
2: I'm so ashamed. I'm so ashamed. I'll find a way to help somehow. You did love him, didn't you? And you love him now. I'm so sorry.
1: Oh, Janie. That little boy that skinned his knees on those front steps and skated and rode bicycles down the street and fell in love next door has left an emptiness in the hearts of two old men that can never be filled. But the sons must fight for the cities. And so Tom is dead in the coral seas. And there's an end of a chapter for you. And the end of a book for his father and me. But that's the way it has to be.
2: The end, you say? And yet not quite the end. Not quite the end of Tom and the skinned knees and the bicycles. Not when there's to be a son to come and live in the same pattern. Not when there's to be a son.

My friends and neighbors, we've come here to commemorate those of our sons who have given their lives in this great struggle in which we're now engaged. Believe me, I know the personal grief of each and every one of you. I, who have no son of my own blood, have shared the lives of yours. I've known the progress of teeth and broken legs and baseball teams and romances. I've heard them sing at football games and insult the baseball umpires. Now I've seen them march away to play a deadlier game, still singing and insulting. Some of them are not to return. Some of them have already given their lives in the name of America. And you, who saw them go, ask me, is it right? Why did they go? What did they die for? And I must answer you in this manner. They died for Patrick Henry, for Nathan Hale and John Paul Jones. They died for schools and movie houses and summer picnics, country roads, woods in Maine, and lakes in California. For the right to say what they like, and to like what they like, and debunk what they don't like. All those things that became suddenly sacred to them when they were threatened. We who have lost them weep for the quiet streets, the empty hearts. But we'll go on living the same pattern they held most dear. For the soil is free, the skies are empty, and the cities are unscarred. The flag is still triumphant, and that triumph belongs to them.

0: Hello, Mayor. Going home?
1: Oh, Janie. Yes, I am.
0: I'm going your way. You mind if I walk along with you?
1: Oh, I should be honored to have such a pretty young lady on my arm. Here.
2: Afternoon, Mayor. A fine speech.
1: Oh, afternoon, Judge.
2: It's a bit warm, isn't it?
1: Well,
2: confound it, you never did have the manners you were born with. Are you going to ask me if I'm stopping by for checkers or not? I can always find another partner, don't forget.
1: Oh, do you feel like a game of checkers, Judge?
2: Might.
0: Do you mind if I stop in and watch? Just to see that you don't cheat?
3: Who cheats?
0: Oh, you do. Come on, boys.

Our star, Mr. Barrymore, will return in just a moment. You know, I'd be the last one to say there's no room for difference of opinion. But when a lot of experts agree on something, there, it seems to me, is an opinion well worth listening to. Now, the makers of 33 leading washers are unanimous in recommending our new anti-sneeze Rinso. 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

0: And now we take you behind the scenes to meet the mayor himself, Mr. Lionel Barrymore.
1: I'd like to say thank you for tuning in tonight. I hope you've enjoyed the show, and I hope you'll tune in again every week. We'll try to make it interesting for you, and I think we'll succeed. Because the things that happen in Springdale are the warm, human things that happen in your town, in every town in America. Some of them serious, some of them funny, all of them real. That's why when the sponsors of this show, the makers of Rinso, spoke to me about it, I was full of enthusiasm to do it. Yes, I was proud to be associated with a show that would reflect the American scene as this one does. And I'll tell you something else. I'm pretty proud of my sponsors, too. Rinso's a mighty familiar part of the American scene. So once again, I'm glad you listened tonight. And I hope you'll make this get-together a regular habit. Good night.
0: Mr. Barrymore appears through the courtesy of Metro-Goldwyn-Mayer Studios. The Mayor of the Town was written by Miss Jean Holloway. And this is Harlow Wilcox inviting you to be with us again next week, same time. Good night. This program came from Hollywood. This is the National Broadcasting Company.
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0: The Elgin National Watch Company presents The Man Behind the Gun, dedicated to the fighting forces of the United States and the United Nations, and presented in the hope that these authentic accounts of men at war will bring you a better understanding and deeper appreciation of the job being done by our fighting forces everywhere in the world.
1: Come left to course 280 and steady up.
2: Steadying up on 280, sir.
1: Very well.
3: It's nearly sunrise on the South Pacific. Ahead of you, beyond the slashing bow wave of the cruiser, is the leader of the task force. Behind, in the boiling phosphorescent wake, is another ship, and still another. The officer of the deck watches the huge second hand sweep around the red-lit face of the clock on the flying bridge above you.
1: Stand by for general quarters.
2: Bugler, stand by to sound general quarters.
4: Bugler standing by, sir.
1: Very well. Check your time. Sunrise is at 512. It is now 512 minus 20 seconds. Minus 15. Minus 10. Minus 5.
0: Time, the priceless commodity of war. Seconds, the raw material of victory. On the flying bridge of a light cruiser, on the dashboard of a 28-ton tank, on the bombardier's panel in the plastic snout of a giant bomber, and on your own wrist, Elgin timepieces tick off the precious seconds, the minutes, the hours as America marches forward. For more than three quarters of a century, Elgin craftsmen have striven toward ever greater precision in the art of timekeeping. Today, at the request of the government, Elgin is making the devices that time modern split-second warfare. These include aviation clocks, tank clocks, compasses, tachometers, timers, and stopwatches for government and war industry uses, time fuses for anti-aircraft shells, and special wristwatches for our forces on land, sea, and in the air. Since Elgin is now fully converted to war production, few Elgin watches are still available for civilians. Foreign-made imported watches may try to fill this lack, but the shortage of high-quality American-made Elgin timepieces is certain to be felt, and felt deeply until the war is won. However, if you can't buy an Elgin, think of this. Because you are doing without, Elgin craftsmen are able to create one more special instrument which may help your man behind the gun do a more efficient job at the front. Remember, time is short. Every minute counts. Every second brings us closer to victory.
3: Tonight, the man behind the gun is the chief bosun's mate, the gun pointer on the United States cruiser Boise.

0: This day began like any other lazy, sunny day at sea in the South Pacific. Nothing unusual about it, October 11th, 1942. Just another day, Jap hunting in the Pacific. Your job is to stop the Japs from reinforcing their men on Guadalcanal. Three times you've gone north after them. Never a contact. This is the fourth time. And brother, this is it. But you don't know that yet. Just now, you're sick of running back and forth.
1: You know, Scotty, I've been north so many times, I feel like a commuter. Nothing to show for it but goose eggs.
2: You and me both, Chief. I got bunions on my what's-it from sitting waiting for something to cross my sights.
1: Yeah, ain't it the truth?
0: The ship's in condition Baker, which means battle stations for every man on watch. The Boise's ready to start shooting at the drop of a Jap. You don't wander far from your post when you're in condition Baker. Right now, you're inside the turret. It's a little stuffy here, but cooler than outside in the glaring sun. You're just sitting there, batting your gums, when a couple of the boys come in.
1: Hiya, Pappy.
3: Hiya, Chief.
0: That's Johnson. He's just had another baby. He heard about it just before you left the New Hebrides.
3: Think we'll hook up with the Japs today, Chief?
1: Yeah, never can tell. I'm keeping my fingers crossed.
3: Yeah, me too. They told me when I come out that this ocean is lousy with Japs. Boy, it sure is lousy without them. I get sick of nothing to do.
2: You'll get over that. Don't kid yourself. Them Japs know how to fight.
1: Oh, the Admiral will now deliver a lecture on his long years of experience in fighting off the entire Jap Navy single-handed.
2: All right. Kid around if you want. When Jap shells start falling around us like confetti, remember what I said.
3: I got no respect for them. You know what I heard? I heard them squints live on rice and fish. I got no respect for them.
2: They do okay on rice and fish. They do okay.
1: Oh, yeah? Well, let them come around. Every one of them. Every fish eater in the Pacific. We'll give the fish a chance to get even.
3: The fish will get sick.
1: Hey, not to change the subject or anything, but what's that you got there, Johnson?
3: Oh, that's a picture of my kid. The oldest one.
1: Oh, yeah?
3: I kind of thought I'd paste it up in the bulkhead, if nobody minds.
4: Go ahead.
1: Who minds? Let's see it.
4: Let me have a look at that.
1: Gee, good looking mug, ain't it?
3: They all look alike, don't they? How would you
1: look
3: know
1: at the muscles on him, would you? Takes after his old man.
3: Oh, he's a nice kid. He's kind of funny, though. He's got funny ideas. You can't figure him out all the time.
1: No?
3: Oh, he has funny ideas. The last time I was ashore, I took him to see the circus. He was only about 2 years old then, maybe a little more. He takes one look at the elephants and he says, Daddy, I want to go home now. He wouldn't stay. He takes one look at the elephants and he says, Daddy, I want to go home now. All right, I thought it was kind of cute. Especially from a two-year-old.
2: Yeah, real snapper, like Fred Allen.
1: Don't pay any attention to those wax, Pappy. What do they know about kids?
2: I know all I want to know.
3: Well, anyways, I thought I'd paste up his picture.
1: Sure. The only thing is, there ain't much room left. Well, one of the girls will have to come down. Who's it going to be?
2: Look, how about Hetty, Chief? I don't know what you see in her anyhow.
1: No? Listen, she's the reason it's so hot in here. Nope, not Hetty. How about Rita?
5: Hey,
1: wait a minute. I know. This one. She ain't fit company for a two-year-old anyhow.
2: Hey, listen, Chief. I ain't 2 years old. You ain't gonna take her down, are you? Not feed her.
1: What are you kicking about? That picture was taken 25 years ago. She don't look like that now.
2: Who cares what she looks like now? Look what she looked like then.
1: All right. You want it, you can have it and drive yourself crazy for all I care. But Johnson's kid goes up in that spot right there. That's just to remind us we all got home somewhere. And kids, some of us, that we never seen.
3: Thanks, Chief. I sure... Oh.
1: All right. Maybe we're getting too serious around here anyhow. Hey, how about a song, Scotty?
2: Okay, if Freddie will play for me.
4: He'd better.
2: How about that song you learned from your old man, Scotty? You know, the Scotch song about the lakes and the islands? I don't even know if I remember the words right.
1: Oh, yeah, sure you don't.
2: All right, I'll try.
1: Pipe down, boys.
6: There's a far crooner.
2: You guys sure you want to hear this now?
1: Come on, let's go.
2: Okay, here I go.
6: There's a far crooner is pulling me away. As take I with my

0: And all around them, in the dim light of the gun turret, are the gleaming breeches of the 6-inch guns, and the dials, and the instruments, and the wheels, and the machinery of death. And the United States cruiser Boise plows north through the sea toward Guadalcanal, and a date with history.
1: Braggart in my step. You've never smelt the tangle on the aisle.

0: That's the way the day goes by, listening to Scotty singing and Eddie's harmonica. Scuttlebutt about dames and home and dames. Just standing by in condition Baker, waiting. But in the afternoon, things start to pick up. You're beginning to get close to the Solomons, and at 3 o'clock, 1500 Navy time, the bullhorn pops off.
1: Hand department, stand by to launch aircraft. Stand by point of stop and catapult.
2: Well, here we go, Scotty.
3: Looks like it. Hope the boys can scare off some business. What good does it do to be the best gunner in the Pacific Fleet if you ain't got nothing to shoot at, I always say.
2: Oh, yeah? Well, come on, Daniel Boone. Let's go watch them push the pretty airplanes into the wide blue skyway.
3: Oh, if we go into the wide blue skyway...
2: Hey, listen, Admiral. That's the Army Air Corps song. This is the Navy. N-A-V-Y.
3: It's only a song.
2: Never mind. You want to sing it, go join the Army. If they'll take you.
3: They take me. Don't worry about that.
2: Listen, they'll take anybody. Long as you're warm.
0: From the top of the director turret, you watch them swing the starboard catapult out toward the sea. There's a plane on each catapult.
1: Stand by to start engine.
0: Now the pilots are coming up from below, fastening their helmets and crooking their legs to make the parachute harness fit right. The deckhands nearest them give them an okay signal, and you yell,
2: find us something to shoot at, sir.
3: Anything at all, Lieutenant.
1: Start engine. Stand clear. Turn over.
0: Propellers are whirling disks of light as the pilots climb aboard, settle down, and fasten their safety belts. And the planes strain and rock against the catapult rigging as the cruiser presents its stern to the wind. The man stands by the firing mechanism that shoots the planes into the air like shells from a cannon.
1: Stand by the launch. Watch the signal from the starboard plane.
0: All eyes are on the cockpit of the starboard plane, waiting for the launching signal from the pilot. You can see him put his head back against the cushion that keeps his neck from being broken by the fast takeoff. Then, after a second, his hand goes up.
1: Launch the starboard!
0: He's off. Dips toward the sea as he leaves the snapping catapult and then rises up and away. Now the cruiser heels over sharply and presents the port catapult to the wind.
1: Stand by the launch port. Watch the signal.
0: Again, you watch for the pilot to give the launching signal. You're thinking of the jolt he gets when that firecracker goes off in the catapult. In less than 30 feet, he's going 80 miles an hour. That's some pickup, brother. The pilot's hand goes up.
1: Launch the port.

0: the two planes dwindle toward the north, far ahead of the task force, ranging the ocean and looking for the enemy. And that's okay with you. As far as you're concerned, the sooner you find them, the better. Anyhow, you feel all right now. You have that slight tenseness you always get after the planes take off. Any minute now, they may flash the word that the enemy has been spotted. Back aft on the port side of the superstructure is the guy who passed that word, the radio man, who sits all day long with an ear cocked to the static-filled speaker, listening, always listening, and every 2 minutes typing out his report.
1: 1546. No signal.
0: It goes on like that for him. Minute after minute, hour after hour, waiting for word out of the Pacific sky.
1: Time, 1548. No signal.
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4: Very well. Acknowledge.
6: Aye, aye, sir.
4: Blinker tube signal, sir. Stand by to execute. Column left, 60 degrees.
5: Very well. Quartermaster, stand by for full left rudder, 60 degrees, to course 220.
7: Full left, 60 degrees, course 220. Standing by, sir.
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6: 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Column left, 60 degrees. Stand by. Execute.
4: Execute.
5: Full left, 60 degrees. Execute.
7: Aye, aye, sir.
0: Now all the ships in the column heel over sharply and turn toward the position of the enemy, 160 miles away. You're going in at last.
5: Here we go. 8 hours from now, those Japs will find out who's boss in the Pacific.

0: getting dark now. The sun is going down into the ocean. Only a few men on the ship know that the enemy has been spotted, but everyone aboard feels an increased tension. That sharp turn and speed up means something, and every man jack aboard has a pretty good idea of what.
1: Think we're engaging, Chief?
2: Yeah, looks like it, Scotty. Yeah, we'll soon know. As soon as they blow general quarters, we'll know. If they set material condition affirm, we're in.
0: And so you sit there, waiting for the sunset and general quarters. If they set condition affirm, every man at his battle station until further notice, if they set condition affirm, you're headed for action. And so you watch and wait as the sun burns red and dim on the horizon. And then suddenly, it's gone.
3: 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Set material condition affirm. Set condition one marches.
0: There it is. Material condition affirm. You're going in. Now the ship boils with life. Every hatch is erupting men like a volcano, and the gun turrets and directors are swarming with hard-eyed sailors. No more sitting around now. No more thinking about climbing coconut trees in the New Hebrides. No more scuttlebutt about the girls in San Diego. From now on, anything that crosses the telescopic sights of the cruiser gets hot steel poured into it.
2: Here we go, Scotty. Good luck, kid.
1: Same to you, Chief. Look out, Tojo. Here comes the Boise.
0: Now the decks are clear and silent. Everywhere, men are standing quietly by the guns and the searchlights and the sonic detectors and the battle phones, waiting to check in at stations. You scrooch into the metal plow seat of the telescopic sight and slip on your flashproof gloves and helmet over the telephone headset. And then you call control.
2: Control. Director one testing. Control. Director one testing.
4: Control, I.
2: Thank you.
0: Then from the gun turrets fore and aft, the reports start coming to you, sitting there at the firing keys of the 15 big guns.
4: Director one from turret one, manned and ready.
2: Aye, aye.
4: Turret two, manned and ready.
2: Aye, aye.
4: Turret three, manned and ready.
2: Aye, aye.
4: Turret five, manned and ready.
2: Aye, aye.
4: Turret four, manned and ready.
2: Little eight, turret four, get on the beam. Aye, aye, turret four. Control. Director one, manned and ready.
4: Very well. All stations. Emergency control left, aye. Emergency control forward, aye. Plotting room, aye. Repair party, aye.
0: It goes on from station to station, all over the ship, until every gun and post and man is accounted for. All hands are at battle stations. The ship is ready for instantaneous action.

0: It's dark now. The night has closed down around the task force like a blanket. By the silvery light of the rising moon, you can dimly make out the other ships of the column. And their boiling phosphorescent wakes are like rivers in the ocean. You're getting close to Guadalcanal, and the order goes out from control.
1: Put shells in the hoist! Sail the hoist!
0: Down below on the shell deck, the sweating petty officer yells to his men. The gleaming cylinders are fed to the waiting hoist, and the flash-proof door is turned as they disappear upward. Farther down in the guts of the ship, far below the waterline, the bosun of the handling room is doing his job.
1: Break up powder and fill the hoist!
0: And his men open up the cans of powder and feed the silken bags of high explosive to the waiting hoist. Up above, you sit there with your eye glued to the up and down line of the pointer telescope. Scotty sits beside you. He's the trainer. The line on his telescope goes from one side to the other. It's your job to see that his line and your line cross on the center of the target. When they do, you press two firing keys with your thumbs and all 15 guns of the main battery go off in salvo. And they hit where they're aimed.
2: Shell and powder up in turret one.
3: Aye.
2: Powder load. And shell up in turret two.
3: Aye. Load.
2: Powder and shell up in turret three.
3: Aye. Load.
2: Powder and shell up in turret four.
0: It's adding up now.
3: Aye.
0: Everything is ready.
3: Load.
0: From now until powder the battle's over, the guns five. Will be fired and aye, loaded aye. And pointed and trained load. In one smooth, continuous action. Once you press those two firing keys, the light cruiser Boise and all its crew will act as one well-running machine, a machine gun.
3: All guns and main battery, man, loaded, laid ready, sir.
4: Very well. Stand by. Reports are coming in now from the flagship. Enemy is reported at 20 miles south of Point Z. Range is closing rapidly.
0: Now you tune in on the electrician circuit to the searchlight bridge where the smoke watch is stationed. The smoke watch man is up there to watch for fire the length of the ship. Actually, he acts as a running commentator on the progress of the battle so the men below decks will know what's going on.
3: Light bridge from director. Can you see anything yet, Money?
5: No, not yet. The enemy isn't in sight yet. But I can see Savo Island and Cape Esperance. Just barely. They look beautiful. Very picturesque. It's amazing how the blueness of the mountains is accentuated.
6: You're nuts.
3: That guy talks like a travelogue. I ask him if he can see any Japs, and he tells me about the scenery.
6: He reads too much.
7: Range of the night is 20,000 yards. Wind relative from bearing 280. Speed 20. It is now exactly 2,348. Minus 10 seconds.
0: Automatically, you note down the time and the range of the night. The distance you can see in the light of the moon. It's nearly 2,400 hours. Midnight. The tension is terrific. Somewhere around here is a Japanese task force. You feel like if you don't find it soon, you'll blow your top. Then suddenly the ship heels over and turns away.
8: Hey, Chief, we're turning away. We're going back home.
3: What? They can't do this to me. The fourth time this week. Get right up to where they live and then turn around and go home. My Godfrey in a bucket!
0: You take off your crash gloves and mask and throw them on the deck in a blind fury of resentment. You're cursing the day you ever went to sea. When suddenly the loudspeaker pops off.
7: Action, stop it!
0: There it is. The enemy's in range. You jam your eye into the lens of your telescope, waiting for the lookout to report.
5: Enemy in range now. 2 points off the starboard, and there are plenty of them.
9: 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Target angle 3-0. Speed 2-0.
0: They're still too far away to show in your telescope, but you've got to get ready for them. And even before the order comes through, you start swinging the guns in their direction.
4: 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Train on 2 points off the starboard.
3: Director one, searching 2 points off starboard.
0: Scotty is frantically whirling the hand wheel that raises and lowers the 15 guns of the main battery. Johnson is working another wheel. And you know that down on the main deck, those murderous turrets are swinging swiftly on their barbettes. 15 big guns searching the night for a target. You sit there and peer through your telescope for the first sight of the enemy.
9: Range 15500. Time is 2350.
0: 10 minutes of 12. 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
0: You're still peering through the telescope. Now, very dimly, you see a light gray spot on the lens.
9: Range.
0: Then another. It's them. Five of them. Big ones. Chaps, you can see them now.
11: Target sighted. Bearing 225. There they are, Scotty. Pick them up. Right, right, right. Steady, steady, steady. Left, left, left. On target. Mark, mark, mark.
8: Train them on target.
11: Director one, on target.
4: Are you on the target?
11: I'm on five targets.
4: Well, pick out the biggest one and stand by to commence firing.
11: Pick up biggest target. Left a little. Left, left, left. Mark.
0: Through your sights, you center the
11: Mark.
0: Crosswires of the sight on the largest enemy
11: Mark.
0: Ship. Then you pick up the two firing keys. This is it.
11: Director one, on target.
4: Open shutters, commence firing.
11: Commence, commence, commence.
0: The black of the night is cracked open in a white blaze as 15 guns let go all at once. And the searchlight bridge is illuminating the target. Just have time to see that it's a big Jap cruiser before it disappears behind mouthless spurts of water flung skyward by the bursting shells. The first salvo has found its target.
4: Check fire. Spot one.
11: Check, check, check. Spot one. Spot one.
4: Up one O double O. Right O O.
11: Up one O double O I. Right O O. Right, right, right.
4: Resume fire.
11: Resume fire.
0: Now the shells are hitting the enemy cruisers. You can see them swimming through the air like little bugs and then disappearing into the Jap warship with a searing red blast of flame. Over your headset, you can hear the smoke watch on the light bridge describing the sight for the men below deck.
5: It's a beautiful ship. I can see it very plainly in the light. It's very white. It seems to have a bulge of some kind along the bow. Oh, it's a very beautiful ship.
8: Never mind what it looks like. Are we hitting it? Come on, talk, talk.
3: I'll give the kid a chance. We're hitting it, Pappy. We're hitting it every shot.
0: The thumbs are still pressed down on the firing keys, and the guns are firing as fast as they can be loaded, and that's plenty fast. The shells are like tracer bullets from a machine gun, pouring into the enemy. And then suddenly the Jap ship erupts into flame from stem to stern.
3: That's it! That's it! Burn, you buggers! Burn!
5: We got him! He's rolling over! He's going down!

0: number one for the Boise. One down and six to go. Next week, we'll tell you how the Boise got those six and nearly got hers. But now may we have 45 seconds of your time for a message from the Elgin National Watch Company.
1: You have just heard how the Boise's gun crew worked together in battle. Back of those few moments of brilliant action are months and months of training. The gun crews of a fighting ship never cease training. Stopwatch in hand, the gunnery officer again and again times the sequence of loading, firing, reloading.
2: No. It ain't good enough. So we do it over again. You guys were 2 seconds off that time.
1: It's a precision war of split seconds, this World War II, and Elgin makes many of the instruments that time those split seconds for the Army, Navy, and Aviation Forces. So the Elgin watch you now own will have to last for the duration. Give it the wartime care it deserves. Wind it carefully each morning. Avoid knocks and jars. And at least once a year, have it inspected by your Elgin jeweler. Remember, time. The time on your wrist is vital to victory.
0: Next week at this time, we invite you to be with us again when the man behind the gun continues the story of the heroic action of the United States cruiser Boise. The story we have called 10% is not enough.

Man Behind the Gun is presented to you each Sunday night at this time by the Elgin National Watch Company, makers of special timing devices and precision instruments for the Army, the Air Corps, the Navy, and the Marine Corps. This is the Columbia Broadcasting System.

0: We had a party last night. It's one of the places in a worse shape. You know how it is. You leave things overnight, takes twice as long to put them right. A bit like forgetting to watch your weight. Still, I watch mine every morning with the Kellogg's Special K breakfast. 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

0: The Chicago Motor Club presents The Wayside Theater. Good evening, ladies and gentlemen. Your host, the Chicago Motor Club, welcomes you to the Wayside Theater. Each Sunday at this hour, thousands of playgoers listen in on this half hour of dramatic entertainment. 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It's like taking a trip into another land. 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Tonight's play, entitled Food for Thought, was written by Mildred Hark and Noel McQueen. And now, the Chicago Motor Club's Wayside Theater presents the first act of Food for Thought.
1: Does the breakfast appear to be satisfactory, madam?
2: Yes, Benson. You may tell the master it's ready.
1: I think I hear him coming, madam.
3: Oh, good morning, my dear. Good morning. Good morning, Benson.
1: Good morning, Mr. Blackburn.
3: Well, what have we for breakfast this morning?
1: Diet number 89, sir. For cool, crisp day.
3: Well, well, that's fine, fine. Looks mighty healthy, too.
1: It is, sir. Will that be all, madam?
2: Yes, you may go, Benson.
1: Very good, madam.
3: Well, get started, Ella. I'm hungry.
2: Oh, yes, dear. Now, here's your juice and your raw carrot.
3: Mm-hmm.
2: And we've got something very special this morning. A bowl of fresh parsley.
3: Good for me, huh?
2: Oh, of course, John. Oh, you look so wonderful since you've been on your diet. Eating correctly has made a new man of you.
3: Oh, sure, sure. I tell you, Ella, I feel just great. Such energy. When you started going to those diet classes, you certainly changed our lives.
2: Yes, John. We're dedicated to health now, aren't we?
3: I'll say we are. And do you remember the way we used to eat?
2: Yes.
3: Oh, it was terrible. And I don't know how I ever did any work at the office. Oh, pour me a glass of water, please.
2: No, not till you're finished, dear. Mustn't mix things.
3: Oh, yes, makes extra work for my stomach, doesn't it?

0: Yes.
1: Speaking of the office reminds me, the head of my bookkeeping department is leaving.
0: Oh, dear. Have you got someone else?
1: Well, I'll tell you. I'm thinking of promoting young Herbert Davis.
0: Herbert Davis?
1: Mm-hmm.
0: Oh, yes. He's the one that got married 3 months ago.
1: Yes, yes. Good man, too. I intend to push him right up.
0: Now, are you sure that he has a happy home, John? Now, have you met his wife?
1: No. I suppose I should.
0: Oh, by all means, John. A wife is so important. Now, look at me. A wife can help or hinder a man in his work even just by the way she sees him.
2: Eat another pancake.
3: But, Amy, I've had sufficient.
2: No, no, dear, you've got to eat. Here's three more. And there. Syrup and butter. And, darling, whatever is the matter, you've hardly touched your fried potatoes.
3: Amy, my dear, I'm gaining weight.
2: Of course you are, dear. I want you to. I'll bet you were never fed like this before I married you.
3: No. No, I wasn't, Amy.
2: And Mother always says, you've got to feed a man to keep him happy.
3: Well, Amy, I'm sorry, but I really don't think I can eat anymore. We had such a big dinner last night. The creamed chicken, those fritters, and the cake you baked.
2: Now, darling, you have to keep up your strength.
3: But, Amy, I'm a bookkeeper. I sit all day at the office.
2: Oh, but, darling, you use your brain counting up all those figures. You've just got to eat so you can do your work well.

0: 18, 12 is 30. 6 is 36. Oh, dear me, 4 cents off. My sleeping. It's only 10 o'clock. Just got to wake up. Oh, if I could just find that 4 cents.
1: Did you tell Herbert that I want to see him, Miss Ellis?
2: I rang his phone a few minutes ago, Mr. Blackburn, but he didn't answer. Shall I try him again?
1: No, never mind. I'll go see him myself. If anyone wants to see me, say I'm in conference.
2: Yes, Mr. Blackburn.
1: Well, Herbert, my boy. Herbert! Herbert!
0: Is it time to get up, Amy?
1: Time to get up? Herbert, what's the meaning of this?
0: Oh, Mr. Blackburn, I'm sorry. I must have dozed off.
1: Very idea. An employee of mine sleeping in the middle of the morning.
0: Yes, I realize it's a very serious matter, Mr. Blackburn. I don't know how it could have happened. All of a sudden, my head felt heavy.
1: Are you sick?
0: No.
1: Something must be the matter. You look sluggish. Maybe you aren't eating right.
0: Oh, I eat very well.
1: Ah, that's it. Some people eat too much.
0: Yes, they do, don't they?
1: Stop themselves. Now look at me. I'm wide awake. You know what I had for breakfast? A carrot and a bowl of parsley.
0: Yes, I know how highly you think of the rudimentary foods, sir.
1: Well, I want to impress on you, Herbert. Vitamins are important to a man's life.
0: Yes, sir, I know, but this matter of my going to sleep, Mr. Blackburn, it won't happen again.
1: No, I kind of suppose it will. This is the first time I've had anything to complain about, so let's just forget it.
0: Oh, thank you very much, Mr. Blackburn.
1: Now then, what I came in here for. Herbert, you may be in line for promotion.
0: Oh, you mean promotion up?
1: Of course up. Brown's leaving, and I'm thinking of giving you his job.
0: Oh, that's wonderful.
1: And as long as I'm thinking about pushing you ahead, Herbert, I thought we might as well get better acquainted.
0: Why, yes.
1: What I mean is, I'd like to visit your little home sometime soon, and bring my wife.
0: Well, Amy and I would be honored, Mr. Blackburn. Why, possibly tonight, if I were just to telephone
1: you. Sure, sure, we're free tonight. Go ahead, call up the little lady.
0: All right. Give me Dresden, 0141, please. Would about 8:30 be all right, Mr. Blackburn?
1: Oh, sure, that's fine.
0: Yeah. Hello, Amy. This is Herbert. Mr. Blackburn has something he wants to talk over with me, and he thought perhaps he and Mr. Blackburn, Mrs. Blackburn, could come out this evening. Yes, about 8:30. Well, no, I don't think they could come any earlier, Amy. But Mr. Blackburn's very busy, Amy. He wouldn't have time to talk to you now.
1: Here, what's that? She wants to talk to me? Here, let me have that phone, Herbert. Hello, Mrs. Davis. Oh, yes, of course I've got time. What's that? Why, sure, of course we'd like to come to dinner.
0: But...
1: What's that, Herbert?
0: Nothing.
1: Yes, we'll be there, Mrs. Davis. Now, don't go to any trouble, though. Mrs. Blackburn and I are just simple people. You give us some plain raw vegetables and an apple apiece, and we'll be happy. Yes, goodbye, Mrs. Davis. Herbert, she's going out right now to the store. Says she knows just the sort of a dinner we'll like.
3: There you are, Mrs. Davis. 5 pounds of white potatoes and 4 pounds of sweet potatoes. Anything else?
4: Oh, my, yes. I want lots of things today. Let me check my list. Flour, baking powder, potatoes, 2 kinds. Oh, I've hardly started.
3: Special dinner tonight?
4: Oh, I should say. You know, Herbert, that's my husband. Well, his boss and wife are coming, and I think it may have something to do with Herbert's being promoted.
3: You don't mean it. That's fine.
4: And I talked to Mr. Blackburn on the phone. Mr. Blackburn's the boss, and he sounds so nice and such a funny man. Said all he wanted for dinner was raw vegetables and an apple.
3: Well, that's good. Some of these big shots like the kid, all right.
4: Oh, but he didn't fool me for a minute, because I know how men like to eat.
3: Sure. Way to a man's heart through his stomach, as the fella said.
4: That's right. And I'm going to see that the boss is pleased. I'm going to cook the biggest dinner we've ever had.
5: Have you ever been in a room full of people when suddenly you're called to the telephone? No matter how hard everyone tries not to overhear what you're saying, the conversation sags in the middle and every word is heard all over the room. Well, tonight, we're presenting two telephone conversations, and you needn't feel embarrassed about eavesdropping, because the Chicago Motor Club wants you to hear every word.
6: Hello. Hello, dear. This is Tom. Yes, I know I'm 2 hours late, but I've been trying to scrape up enough bail to get out of here. Bail, not jail. Well, not yet, anyway. No, don't get excited. I've been picked up by a traffic policeman. Of course I didn't do it on purpose. But I need $50 and quick. How long will it take you to get down here? What? The boss is already there for dinner? Well, I'm here and I want to be there, so hurry.
5: All that time and trouble and inconvenience when he might just as well have been like the Chicago Motor Club member we'll listen to now.
1: Hello? Hello there. I'll be a few minutes late. I'm sorry, but I was picked up by a traffic policeman. I had to go to the police station. My Chicago Motor Club membership card took care of my bond, and I'll be on my way again in 2 minutes.
5: That Chicago Motor Club membership card is a worldwide bail bond, friends. Good for any amount up to $500. It's the club's offer to guarantee a member's appearance in court later on. Chicago Motor Club members are the most careful drivers in the world because the club constantly stresses the importance of safety and protection for motorists and pedestrians alike. But even the most careful driver might break a minor traffic rule, and that valuable little membership card saves time, trouble, and inconvenience. The member merely displays his card and goes right on his way, driving more carefully, you may be sure. The club's free booklet explains all about it, and we're going to see that you ask for it this evening. Between acts 2 and 3 of tonight's play, we'll have a musical intermission instead of our regular announcement. You'll have ample time to write the club or call Franklin 1818 and ask for that interesting free booklet entitled Spend Less to Own and Drive Your Car.

0: Oh, my goodness, they're here, and I haven't changed my dress. Well, everything else is ready.
1: I'm coming.
2: Hello, Amy. Oh. Mr. Blackburn let me off a little early.
0: Oh, I was afraid they'd come early, too.
2: No, no, they'll be here in half an hour.
0: Oh, that's fine, then. Oh, I'm so excited, Herbert. And I've got the most wonderful dinner I've been cooking all afternoon.
2: But, Amy, Mr. Blackburn said he didn't want
0: much. Now, Herbert, you didn't go and believe that. Come on into the kitchen. I'll show you what...
2: Amy, what's that I smell?
0: Oh, it might be anything. Sweet potato pie, or black walnut cake, or the stuffing in the roast pork.
2: But, Amy...
0: Look, Herbert, cheese dumplings, they'll melt in Mr. Blackburn's mouth.
2: But, Amy, Mr. and Mrs. Blackburn don't like heavy food.
0: Herbert Davis, you know my dumplings are always as light as air.
2: Oh, yes, yes, of course, my dear, but you never should have cooked all these rich things. Why, the kitchen is literally piled up with food.
0: Naturally, I've been working all afternoon just so your boss would be happy.
2: But he won't be. I've been trying to tell you. He and his wife eat only vitamins and greens and simple things.
0: Well, then they'll appreciate a good square meal, dear.
2: Amy, now, please. Now, listen to me, darling. Mr. Blackburn's thinking of giving me a promotion. Up. You just can't put this orgy on the table.
0: Orgy? Oh, Herbert, you've never spoken to me like this before.
2: Oh. Please, Amy, don't cry now. We haven't time. I'll tell you. I'll help you. We'll get something else ready.
0: Something else?
2: Yes, we'll grate up a cabbage or something.
0: A cabbage? Oh.
2: Why, yes. A cabbage would be very nice, and I can run out and get some grapes to go with it.
0: Oh. Herbert Davis, if you think you're going to put any such things on my table...
2: Amy, I'm very nervous. Now, let's not argue.
0: Argue? I'm not arguing. I just won't have it, that's all. I won't have it.
2: Amy, we've been married 3 months now, and I suppose there comes a time in every man's life when he must put his foot down. Now, I am the master of this household, and for dinner, we're going to have cabbage and grapes.
0: All right, then have it. But I won't be here to see it.
2: Amy, where are you going?
0: Out.
2: But you can't do that. What will Mr. Blackburn think?
0: I don't care what he thinks. Stop following me around, Herbert.
2: Amy, take your hat off.
0: No. And you've only yourself to thank. It's all your fault being so unreasonable. I cook a beautiful dinner.
2: I'm not denying that you're an excellent cook, Amy, but, well, I have been meaning to tell you, I haven't felt really well since we got married.
0: What?
2: No. You stuffed me and stuffed me like a... Well, I don't like to say this, but like a pig. Every time I get up from the table, I feel as though I'm ready for market.
0: Ready for market? Well, I've heard enough. I've done everything to make you happy, and now you turn on me like this.
2: I'm not turning on you, Amy. It's my stomach. Oh, what are you getting that suitcase out for?
0: I'm leaving you, and not just for an hour, Herbert. For good. I'm going home to Mother.
2: Amy, please.
0: I'll just take the few things I brought with me, Herbert. Nothing that you gave me.
2: But what'll I tell Mr. and Mrs. Blackburn?
0: Tell them not to come. I don't care.
2: Oh, dear. Yes, I suppose I... could do that. Oh, there. Hello. Is this Mr. Blackburn's residence? Or may I speak to him? Oh. Oh, dear. He's already gone? Oh, my.
0: Well, did you get them?
2: Yes. I mean, no. They're on their way. They'll be here in a few minutes. Oh, Amy, you can't leave me.
0: I can, and I'm going to.
2: But don't you see, Amy, Mr. Blackburn is a great believer in the happy home. I can't tell him we've been quarreling, that I haven't any wife.
0: You'll have to tell him sooner or later, Herbert, because from now on you haven't. I'm going, and I'm not coming back.
2: Oh, dear. Oh, dear. Oh, dear.
3: Yes, yes. Where is the little lady? What's the matter, Herbert?
2: Well, something terrible has happened, Mr. Blackburn.
3: Huh?
2: Amy is... She's ill.
4: Oh, that's a shame.
2: Yes, and it all happened so suddenly. She had dinner started, but now we'll have to go out somewhere.
4: Oh, but should we leave her? Now, maybe I can do something.
2: Oh, no, there wouldn't be anything.
4: Maybe the poor dear hasn't been eating right.
3: Probably too much starch.
4: Yes. Now, is this the bedroom?
2: No, please, Mrs. Blackburn.
4: What? Why, Mr. Davis, there's nobody in here.
3: What?
2: Oh, no. No, you see, Amy? I had to send her to the hospital.
3: Why, that's awful. Shouldn't you be with her? Oh, come along. We'll take you right over there.
2: No, that won't be necessary. The doctor says it's really nothing serious.
3: Oh, dear. Someone at the door.
0: Herbert, I forgot my cookbook.
2: But, Amy... Oh, dear.
0: Herbert, it's a cookbook Mother gave me, and I've got to have it.
3: Who's this?
2: Oh, it's just... Well...
3: Herbert, will you answer me? Who is this woman?
2: Well, it's... Mr. Blackburn, I might as well tell you. It's my wife.
3: What? But she isn't ill.
2: No, she isn't. You see, we quarreled, Mr. Blackburn. She's leaving me, and I had to tell you something.
0: Well, of all things, he lied to us, John.
3: Better? Let me do the talking. Herbert, I came here intending to give you a promotion.
2: Yes, sir, but I don't expect I'll get it now.
3: Not only that, you're fired.
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0: Well, Mr. Blackburn, if I'm fired, I suppose I'm discharged. But if you just let me explain...
1: No, I don't want to hear another word out of you, Herbert. I said you were through, and I meant it. Where to put my hat?
2: John, you mustn't get so excited.
1: Well, who wouldn't get excited?
2: Well, it's bad for your digestion.
1: My digestion? That's good. Do you realize I haven't had anything to eat?
2: Well, of course, dear. You're hungry.
3: Well, I'm sorry we haven't mowed the lawn lately. Herbert's been telling me how you go in for greens.
0: Oh, Amy, please.
1: You're making fun of me behind my back, will you?
0: No, Amy doesn't understand.
1: I should say she doesn't. Young woman, I eat what's good for me.
2: Oh, dear, if we only had a stick of celery or a raw carrot, it would quiet his nerves.
1: Well, that's what I need.
0: Amy, have we any?
3: Yes, in the icebox.
0: Well, shall I get you a raw carrot, Mr. Blackburn?
1: No, don't need any help from you.
2: Now, John, it'll do you good. Here, this must be the kitchen. Oh, my, just look.
1: Yeah, what? Pies, cakes.
2: Oh.
1: What is all this?
3: It was to have been your dinner, Mr. Blackburn.
1: My dinner? Why, I wouldn't eat such food. But look at her. Dumplings. And pork roast.
2: With stuffing, John.
1: Oh, it's awful.
2: Yes, no wonder a man who eats like this doesn't have a happy home. He'd never be a success in life.
0: You see, Amy, they wouldn't have liked your dinner.
3: Well, anyway, here's my cookbook, and I'm leaving.
0: Now, Amy, wait now, just a minute.
3: Let go of me, Herbert. I'm going.
0: But, Amy, you can't go now. I've lost everything else.
3: I'm sorry I spoiled your story, Herbert.
0: I'm not thinking of that. I realize now that nothing matters except you.
3: No, Herbert, you've hurt me too deeply.
0: But, Amy, please.
1: There they go quarreling again. Etta, find me that carrot.
2: Yes, dear. Well, here it is.
1: Mm. Here. Yeah, thanks. You know what, others? Enough roast here to feed an army.
2: Yeah.
1: That's disgusting. Mm. There, look at the juice oozing out from between the meat and the stuffing.
2: Mm.
1: Thick brown color.
2: Mm.
1: Sugar, Etta, sugar. That's fattening.
2: Yes, dear, but it isn't sugar.
1: But of course it is.
2: It's nothing of the kind. That brown color is made by adding Worcestershire sauce.
1: And now I guess I ought to know what that is. My mother always flavored her meats with the brown sugar and vinegar.
2: But this is like my mother's, John. Worcestershire. You can smell it.
1: Well, I... Give me that knife, Anna. Get a little of this crusty part.
2: Mm-hmm.
1: Yeah. Look, that fat's just like candy. Mm. Mm. Tastes like candy, too. Try a piece.
2: And, John, be careful with that knife. Well... Shall I take it in my fingers?
1: Yes, of course. Taste it. Brown sugar.
2: No, John, what's sugar?
1: We'll decide this. Where's that wife of Herbert? Herbert! Herbert! Mrs. Davis!
2: Now that she's gone.
0: Yes, Mr. Blackburn, my wife is leaving. Nothing I can say.
1: Wait. Don't go out of that door, Mrs. Davis. Come here a minute.
0: Why, Amy, they're eating your roast.
4: What? Oh, Mr. Blackburn, are you enjoying it? Can I get you a plate?
1: No. I want to settle an argument. Did you put brown sugar in this roast?
4: Why, yes.
1: Yeah, see, Etta?
4: Brown sugar and vinegar and Worcestershire sauce. Mm-hmm. See, John, I said I could smell it.
1: Mm-hmm. Yeah, well, it seems we're both right then.
4: Of course you are. It's pretty hard to tell what's in things by just looking at them, Mr. Blackburn. Mm-hmm. Now, you take these cheese dumplings. You'd never guess there was cheese in them until you tasted them. Try one.
0: But, Amy, Mr. Blackburn...
1: No, wait. Yep, it's cheese all right.
4: And you take this cake here. You'd never think it was full of black walnuts.
1: Walnuts, eh?
4: Yes. See?
1: Mm-hmm.
4: There. Taste that, Mr. Blackburn.
1: Oh, yeah.
0: Mr. Blackburn, if you're not going to eat that raw carrot you're holding, why, I'd like it very much.
1: Hmm? Oh, sure. Take it, my boy. Take it. Mrs. Davis, sir, what sort of pie is this?
2: John, don't touch that pie. Now, whatever's come over you? You've been tasting all those rich things.
1: Yes, so I have. And by George, they taste good to me, too.
0: Why, Mr. Blackburn, and after all you've said...
1: Yes, I know, but seeing this food and smelling it, it's made me realize I've been craving it for months.
2: What?
1: Yes. I'm sick and tired of eating rabbit food, Etta. I'm fed up on being starved to death.
2: Why, John, and to think you'd turn on me.
1: I'm not turning on you, Etta.
4: Oh, yes, I'm afraid you are, Mr. Blackburn. Herbert turned on me, too.
0: No, I didn't, Amy. It's just that I'm tired of eating too much. That's what we quarreled over, Mr. Blackburn.
1: Oh, so that was the trouble, huh?
2: My dear, were you really feeding him like this every day?
4: Well, it's all good food.
1: I'll say it is, Mrs. Davis.
2: John, that's your third piece of cake.
1: Yeah.
0: Yes, it's really very rich, Mr. Blackburn.
1: Well, what of it?
2: John, if you eat one more mouthful...
1: Mm-hmm.
2: There you did. Now I'm going to leave.
4: Oh, dear. I suppose I may as well go, too.
0: But, Amy...
1: No, stop this nonsense. You know what? Women are funny, Herbert. A man's got to tell them off once in a while.
2: John, I'll have you know.
1: Sit down, Etta. Right. See, Herbert, got to take a firm hand.
0: Yes. Sit down, Amy.
4: No, Herbert, I...
0: Sit down. She did.
1: That's enough. That's a stop, Herbert. That's a stop.
0: Amy, listen to me.
4: Please don't look at me like that, Herbert. I thought I was doing right, serving you all those rich things.
2: My dear, it looks as though we've both been wrong. I tell you, if you loan me your cookbook, I'll give you my book on diet.
4: Well, that'll be fine.
0: Amy, what's the matter? You're so white. She's going to faint.
4: No, I'm not, Herbert. It's just that... Well, I guess I'm hungry.
0: Why, of course you are, poor darling. Here, have a bite of my carrot.
4: Thank you, Herbert.
2: You know, John, I'm beginning to... That cake does look rather nice.
1: Go ahead, take a piece.
2: You and I haven't had so much fun in 20 years. Such a cozy little home.
0: Yeah, but we may have to sell it now that I'm out of work.
2: Oh, nonsense. Herbert isn't fired anymore, is he, John?
1: No. Of course not. Starting tomorrow, you're head of the bookkeeping department. That is, if you've still got a wife and a happy home.
0: Oh, well, then it's kind of up to you, Amy.
4: I'm not going to leave you, Herbert. And from now on, you're going to have a happy home.
0: Amy, darling.
4: Yes, you know what Mama said. Feed a man to keep him happy. Well, I'm not going to anymore.
0: But, Amy, we've got to eat something.
4: But I've got a new slogan now, darling. The way to a man's heart may be through his stomach, but you've got to watch the traffic lights.
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0: In the cast of tonight's play, you heard our popular stars, Olin Soule in the part of Herbert, and Patricia Dunlap playing Amy. They were supported by Ethel Owen, Bill Boucher, and Herb Butterfield. Heard on tonight's program were the musical selections Let's Have Another Cup of Coffee from Face the Music, This Can't Be Love from Boys from Syracuse, Following the Sun Around, and If You're in Love, You'll Waltz from Rio Rita. 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
2: How did you find me? How did you get my address?
3: I called up our hostess and asked where you live.
2: Oh, did you? So that was what?
3: What?
2: Oh, nothing.
3: Well, what are you laughing at?
2: Oh, nothing. No, nothing, really.
3: Well, our hostess wouldn't tell me where you lived. I think she suspected my motives. Of course, we haven't been introduced.
2: I know. What do we do about it?
3: Well, we could introduce ourselves. Miss Pericas, this is Dwight Houston.
2: How do you do?
3: I'd like you to know him. We were at school together. I want you to be great friends.
2: Oh, how do you do? This is Leonora Pericas. I've known her for years.
3: You two ought to have a lot in common.
2: Oh, yes?
3: Yes, now I think I'll leave you two together. Will that do?
2: Well, I should think so.
3: What happened to you at the party? I looked for you everywhere when Catherine dragged me away. Where were you?
2: Well, I suppose it must have been when I was in the pantry helping to wash the glasses.
3: I never thought of looking in the pantry. When I got home, I called up and asked for your address.
2: On what pretext?
3: Why, I told the truth. I wanted to see you again.
2: Well, how very nice of you.
3: Charmed, I'm sure.
2: A cocktail's ready, I think. Here.
3: Oh, thanks. Oh, fine. I was hoping perhaps you could dine with me.
2: I'm dining out.
3: So your maid said.
2: I'm sorry.
3: I'm dining out, too. Of course, I could duck it. Could you duck yours?
2: Oh, I'm afraid not.
3: Are you sure? I'm sorry. What time is your dinner?
2: 8.
3: Where?
2: Miles away.
3: May I drive you there?
2: Have you a car?
3: In a garage in New York, but we'll get a taxi. I wish you weren't going out. Be late anyway.
2: Why, come.
3: Just a little late? Just enough to be distinguished? Please. Look here, will you give me 5 minutes, just 5 minutes to try to make you want to see me again? Then if I fail, I'll go quietly.
2: And if you succeed?
3: Then I'll come back, if you let me. You're not dining with that man who was at the party.
2: What man?
3: The one who dragged you away from me.
2: Oh, no.
3: You're not engaged to him or anything, are you?
2: Good heavens, no.
3: You're not married or engaged or anything, are you?
2: I don't quite know what you mean by or anything.
3: But you're not?
2: No.
3: You know, I was scared stiff I'd be thrown down the elevator shaft when I came over here. May I have another?
2: Well, help yourself.
3: Are you ringing to have me thrown out?
2: Oh, no. Give me some more.
3: I think you're swell.
2: Don't mention it.
3: Oh.
2: You rang me? Yes. Will you telephone Mrs. Wavertree and say I've been delayed? Say I'll be a little late. I'll get there when I can.
4: Yes, miss. What reason shall I give?
2: But don't give any reason. Just say I've been delayed.
4: Very good, miss.
3: That's grand of you.
2: Do you know London well?
3: No, very slightly. Less than almost anywhere else, as a matter of fact.
2: Oh. Does that mean less than almost anywhere else that you've been to, or just less than almost anywhere else?
3: Well, it's the same thing, really.
2: Oh, well, that's what I meant. I meant, was it?
3: Well, was it what?
2: Was it the same thing?
3: Look here, don't you think that perhaps we'd better go back and begin all over again?
2: All right. Now, you said you knew London almost less than anywhere else,
3: uh-huh.
2: And I said, did that mean...
3: Oh, do you mean have I traveled a lot?
2: Well, yes, I suppose that's what I did mean. Where?
3: Almost everywhere.
2: Except England.
3: No, except London. I once tramped all the way from Glasgow to Southampton, but I missed London.
2: Why?
3: The lifts I got weren't going that way.
2: Lifts? But you don't look like a hobo.
3: What do you want, a 4-day stubble on my chin?
2: It's your nails and your teeth. They're too good.
3: A good American makes a point of his teeth in the jungle just as a good Englishman does of his dinner jacket.
2: Where have you been, actually?
3: All over. The Orient, South Sea.
2: Well, I wish you'd tell me about it.
3: Well, that takes time.
2: Oh, I know. And I've got to go out.
3: If you weren't going out, would you dine with me?
2: Yes.
3: I'm glad. Would you have before?
2: Before what?
3: Just before, when I first came.
2: No. No, I don't think so.
3: Why not?
2: But I didn't know you.
3: Well, you don't know me now.
2: No. But I'd like to.
3: Why? So I could tell you stories?
2: No, I don't know. I just would.
3: Do you think I was being fresh to come here after you?
2: A little.
3: But you didn't mind?
2: It intrigued me.
3: But you wouldn't have dined with me.
2: No. Mm. I think I'd have felt you were taking too much for granted.
3: What?
2: That I would dine with you. Have you any doubts that I would?
3: Oh, plenty. And fears that you wouldn't.
2: Why did you want me to?
3: Because I liked you so much this afternoon.
2: Well, yet we said nothing.
3: Does that matter, really? And have we said anything now?
2: No, I don't know that we have.
3: Yet now I'll go away quite happy. When may I see you again?
2: Are you here for long?
3: About 3 weeks, I think.
2: Are you hoboing now?
3: No. I'm here on business. I'm living at the Ritz.
2: Are you in business?
3: I'm an architect. I've become respectable the last 7 years.
2: Do you hate it?
3: Oh, I'm a curious person. I don't think I hate anything. If you've got a job to do...
2: Oh, that's just it. I've no job to do, and I hate almost everything.
3: What's the trouble?
2: I'm bored. And I hate myself for being bored. No one's got a right to be wasting the time I waste.
3: Well, what do you want to do with it?
2: Well, that's what I most want to find out. Certainly not the old-fashioned idea of waiting around, waiting for matrimony, playing a sort of mental tisn't you, with every man I meet.
3: Mm-hmm. Well, why not do something until it happens?
2: Well, suggest something, and then I shall know why heaven sent you into my life.
3: No, I'm afraid I can't offhand. Worthwhile, I mean.
2: Exactly. So I go on wasting my time in the hope of finding some excitement that I know I'd be too timid to take hold of if it offered.
3: Why are you talking like this?
2: Oh, I don't know. I don't care much for myself sometimes.
3: Oh, that's too bad. Come on, snap out of it, Leonora. By the way, do you mind if I don't call you Leonora? It's my sister-in-law's name, and I can't bear her.
2: Well, what would you like to call me?
3: Steve.
2: Steve?
3: Yes.
2: Why?
3: Well, I don't know. I'd like to. I like you, Steve.
2: I think I like you.
3: Good.
2: Oh,
5: excuse me, miss, but it's 8:10.
2: Oh, well, thank you, Florence. Oh, Florence.
5: Yes,
2: miss? Ring up Mrs. Wavertree again, will you, and say I've been delayed, I've got a headache. So say I can't get there.
5: Very good, miss.
3: Your maid looked a little disapproving.
2: Florence was with us when I was born. She was very exercised about it.
3: May I say thank you? You will dine with me?
2: Yes.
3: Where would you like to go? Would you care to dance?
2: Well, let's find somewhere and see, shall we?
3: All right. Let's,
2: Florence, did you give that message?
5: Yes, miss. Mrs. Wavertree asked if you had a temperature.
2: What did you say?
5: I said I didn't think you'd taken it.
2: I'll, just get my coat. You needn't wait up for me, Florence.
3: Oh, excuse me, Florence. Do you think you could get me a taxi?
5: Very good, sir.
3: And if anyone telephones, Miss Pericost's temperature is just over 100.
5: Is that all, sir?
3: Well, I better say 101 if it's a near relative.
5: I'll telephone for a taxi.
2: There. All ready.
3: I'm afraid I've made an enemy of Florence. She'll probably shut the door in my face tomorrow.
2: Well, I'll leave word that you're to be admitted. Just mention my name. Shall we go?

0: No, really, I didn't. I know.
1: Come in.
0: All right.
1: Will you have a drink?
0: Yes, thanks.
1: Whiskey?
0: Mm-hmm.
1: I'll get it. Florence only leaves lemon squash out for me.
0: Oh, don't nice girls drink whiskey in England?
1: Well, not a great deal, as a matter of fact.
0: Oh, well...
1: What are you looking for?
0: Oh, I was forgetting this was England.
1: Ice? Oh.
0: The English are so insular.
1: I know. It's what makes them what they are. I'll go to the refrigerator. I'm rather afraid
0: no,
1: of...
0: No, don't bother.
1: What's the time?
0: 1:15.
1: What?
0: Mm-hmm. You want to go to bed?
1: Not yet.
0: Been a grand evening.
1: I've enjoyed it.
0: Funny, you know, I nearly didn't go to that party this afternoon.
1: Well, so did I. I mean, so didn't I.
0: Well, there you are. You see, it just goes to show.
1: That's what I always say.
0: Mm. You know, you're the first English girl I've met that I really liked. The only one who's got under my skin.
1: Oh, that does sound horrid for you. I've liked lots of Americans.
0: Oh, we're nice people, really.
1: I think so.
0: Do you? Oh,
1: please don't I. Oh. There now.
0: Well, what does that mean? Are you angry with me for kissing him?
1: Good heavens, no.
0: I'm afraid of English women.
1: Don't call me an English woman. It sounds like golf clubs and fishing tackle.
0: Oh, there's nothing like that about you, Steve. Oh, I've been wanting to do that all evening.
1: Had you?
0: Terribly.
1: I think I've been rather wanting you to.
0: Well, we're both happy, Steve.
1: Now wait.
0: What is it?
1: I was thinking. If we're going on like this, I'd better shut these doors. I shouldn't really like Florence this evening.
0: Oh, is she in the least likely to?
1: Well, no, I think she's in bed, but I'd feel better.
0: Okay. Steve, dear.
1: Speaking to me?
0: Yes.
1: What?
0: Nothing. Just Steve, dear. Oh, I'm very happy. I like your hair.
1: I take a lot of trouble with it.
0: I like you.
1: So I gather.
0: Stop being funny, will you?
1: What do you want me to be, tragic?
0: No.
1: What then?
0: Quiet.
1: Oh. Don't you think this is a little silly?
0: Silly? No. Why?
1: Look here. I'd like to be awfully frank.
0: All right. Go on.
1: Well, I'm not in the habit of indiscriminately kissing a strange man, and I'd rather we didn't misunderstand each other.
0: Well?
1: Well, I don't know what you're imagining, but I'm sorry, it's no good.
0: Oh, I see.
1: I'm sorry?
0: What made you think I was imagining?
1: Well, aren't all men always? What is that very cynical of me?
0: No, it's perfectly true.
1: You were imagining.
0: Well, I was wondering.
1: I know. That's why I had to tell you.
0: That was nice of you.
1: I'm sorry.
0: It's all right.
1: It's not because I don't like you.
0: No?
1: It's just that, well, I'm not made that way. Oh, I don't think it's anything to be proud of. I'm not conceited about it. It just happens to be like that.
0: Why are you telling me all this?
1: Because I like you. And I want to be fair to you. What do I mean to myself? Well, anyway, I don't want you to think...
0: Oh, I don't.
1: What?
0: That you were leading me on. That's what you meant, wasn't it?
1: Yes, I suppose so. Oh, I do like you.
0: You're a darling.
1: Oh, no, please don't.
0: Why shouldn't I kiss you? If I no longer imagine?
1: Well, I'm afraid I like it too much.
0: Oh. Yes, I see. Well?
1: Well?
0: What do we talk about?
1: I don't know.
0: No. It's a little difficult, isn't it? Shall I go?
1: No, I don't want you.
0: I assure you, I don't want to. Still, it is rather difficult like this.
1: I know.
0: Steve.
1: Hmm?
0: I think I'm a little in love with you.
1: Oh, no.
0: You're so adorable. I love you, Steve.
1: I love you, too. Oh, this is ridiculous.
0: Why?
1: Well, we've known each other, what is it, 5 hours?
0: Well, that's long enough, surely.
1: To be in love?
0: I fell for you the moment I saw you. I was watching you from across the room, didn't you, now?
1: I knew I wanted to come and talk to you.
0: We'll see each other lots.
1: Lots. 3 weeks, you said?
0: Let's not talk about
1: no,
0: that.
1: No.
0: What should we do tomorrow? Let's go into the country, can we, for the day?
1: We'll take my car. Go down to Sussex, somewhere on the down.
0: Oh, wonderful. Shall we drink ale?
1: Yes.
0: You don't know how disappointed I was the first time I came over and found that ale in England was the same as beer. I'd always pictured ale as something terribly special, like sack or mead.
1: Or posits.
0: What?
1: But let's not have any posits. I know a little inn where we'll lunch with a stream and a garden.
0: Our England is a garden.
1: And a garden is a lovesome thing, God what?
0: God what?
1: What?
0: What's what?
1: The past tense of, what is it, wit.
0: Conjugate.
1: Oh, I can't. Well, I wit, thou wist, he what? Oh, no, I can't.
0: I'll call for you. How early?
1: About 10.
0: Well, I'm a lazy writer, but I'll make an exception. Ought I go now?
1: I think you ought.
0: Funny, Steve.
1: Oh, but this is absurd of us. I don't know you. I don't know the first thing about you. And here we are behaving as though... Well, we can't be in love
0: with
1: each other.
0: Well, let's not bother about it too much, shall we? We seem to like each other anyway. Besides, there's always Juliet.
1: Juliet?
0: She and Romeo did it in 5 speeches.
1: Oh, I always said that it was an improbable play.
0: If I profane with my unworthiest hand, how's it go on?
1: I don't know. We've got it here somewhere in the temple.
0: Oh, good, let's see.
1: Oh, here.
0: Good, I'll find it.
1: Next page.
0: Yeah. Here. If I profane with my unworthiest hand this holy shrine, the gentle fine is this. My lips. Two blushing pilgrims ready stand to smooth that rough touch with a kiss. Fresh, I call it.
1: Good pilgrim, you'd have wrung your hand too much, which mannerly devotion shows in this. The saints of hands the pilgrim's hands do touch, and palm to palm yet holy palmer's kiss.
0: There you are.
1: Well, we are hardly Romeo and Juliet, are we? Still, it is nice to think we've got a proceeding, sort of.
0: We've got a million.
1: I suppose we have. I've never believed in it till now.
0: We live and learn. Good night. Sweet good night. This bud of love by summer's ripening breath. Why?
1: Well, I don't want to take it.
0: Well,
1: like
0: how
1: that.
0: Then? Parting is such sweet sorrow.
1: If we should say good night till it be morrow.
0: Good night.
1: Good night.
0: 10:00.
1: I have the car ready.
0: Good night, Steve.
1: I have no joy of this contract tonight. It is too rash, too unadvised, too sudden. Poor Juliet.
2: 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This is NBC, the National Broadcasting Company.

Now, Act Two of the Best Plays production of There's Always Juliet, starring Margaret Phillips and Paul McGrath, with Marjorie Maud and Richard Newton.

0: Hello? Yes, madam. No, madam, she isn't. I don't know, I'm sure, madam. One moment, madam. I think that's her now. I'll just go and see. Miss. Mrs. Wavertree on the phone. She's rung up several times.
1: Oh, what for?
0: To know how you were, miss.
1: Oh, heavens.
0: Yes?
1: Well, I'd better speak, I suppose. Oh, dear, what shall I say?
0: Well, here goes.
1: Hello? Aunt Emily. Oh, yes. Oh, I'm better, Auntie. Well, I really don't know. Just a mistake. It was most peculiar. Oh, I know. Oh, I'm sorry. Ooh, I am sorry. Yes. Yes, I know. I know. No, I'm not laughing. No, really, I'm not. Yes, I know. Well, goodbye, Auntie. Oh, yes, of course. Goodbye. Give my love to Uncle.
2: Ooh. Was she very sore?
1: Well, just a bit.
2: Well, send us some flowers.
1: All about her. It'll take more than flowers. Weeks of atonement. Oh, dear, I'm tired.
2: It's the fresh air.
1: It's good, though.
2: Mmm. All except dinner. Well, what did you call that stuff they gave us for dessert? Mold?
1: Shape.
2: Shape? Shape. Well, that's about all it had. The country was good, though. The trees and those cottage gardens coming home.
1: Do villages like that make you want to renounce the world? They do me.
2: You ought to cure yourself of this habit of wanting to renounce the world. You'd be miserable in a nunnery, you know.
1: Oh, I suppose I should. Oh, but it is fun dramatizing myself. Oh, I can be happy for hours imagining myself dying of a broken heart or being ruined financially. I'm always so beautifully brave.
2: You've obviously had a very happy life.
1: Oh, I suppose so. Sheltered, anyway. I've never really had known trouble, as the saying goes. I've had my tonsils out, but that wasn't really serious.
2: No.
1: What's the matter?
2: Nothing. Why?
1: You went all wistful. Have I trodden a secret sorrow or something? Did you love your tonsils? Oh, what is it? Tell me. You've done that before today.
2: What?
1: You've gone serious on me. This afternoon in the downs, you suddenly behaved as if there was a sunset. What's the matter?
2: You know, you've got a very funny face, really, when you come to look at it.
1: Well, so have you. Your mouth's crooked. I like your ears, though. I hate ears that stick out.
2: Oh, I keep them pressed.
1: What are you looking at out there?
2: Just the world outside.
1: Oh?
2: A world that you will never see, poor little Emily, on your bed of sickness.
1: Is it very beautiful? Tell me about the world outside, Daddy.
2: There's snow. As far as you can see, Emily, the robins have eaten all the crumbs you put outside for them. Poor little girl. You'll never be able to run and skip and throw snowballs like the other children.
1: Oh, don't cry, Daddy, don't cry. See, I am smiling. You must smile, too.
2: Would you like me to lift you up and give you a peep at the world you'll never see? Careful now. Shut up, you sap. It's not your lungs, it's your legs.
1: Oh, my back. My back. Oh, but the world is lovely. Lovely.
2: Dead, and never called me mother.
1: I thought to pass away before, but still alive I am. And in the fields around, I hear the beating of a lamb.
2: Bah!
1: Oh, Eddie! Oh, excuse you. No,
2: Eddie. What did you just call me?
1: Oh, I called you Steve. Oh, it's funny. I don't know why, but I've been thinking of you as Steve ever since yesterday.
2: All right. Let's both be Steve.
1: Steve. Oh, dear, this can't last.
2: Why?
1: Well, things being fun like this. You're a darling fool, Steve. I say, you hungry?
2: I could toy with some food.
1: So could I. I could do more than toy.
2: What do you say we go out somewhere? I'll dash over to the Ritz and be back in half an hour. How's that?
1: Bye. It's been a good day.
2: It's been a grand day.
1: 3 weeks. 21 days. Oh, Steve, you are fun.

0: Mrs. Enfield didn't call, miss. She said you had invited her for this afternoon.
1: Oh, dear, yes, I had. And I meant to put her off. Was she very cross?
0: No. I told her you'd gone into the country for the day. She seemed amused, like.
1: Did she ask any questions?
0: Well, yes, miss. As if she was trying to pump me, like.
1: What did you tell her?
0: Nothing. Oh, but she did say that next time Mr. Houston called, I was to tell him Mrs. Enfield had his cigarette case.
1: And you said?
0: I said I'd tell him, miss.
1: I see, Florence. Thank you. That's torn it quite beautifully.
0: Have I done wrong?
1: Oh, no. Just ruined my reputation, that's all.
0: Oh, miss.
1: Oh, never mind, Florence. Hello.
2: Hello,
1: Laura? Yes, speaking.
2: Here I am.
1: Oh, hello. Peter. Which Peter? Oh, Wormsley. Oh, yes, hello.
2: What are you going to do tomorrow?
1: What?
2: I think
1: tomorrow evening. Oh, tomorrow evening. Oh, I'm afraid I can't.
2: Oh,
1: I didn't know. Oh, so am I.
2: Oh,
1: no, I'm afraid I can't manage that either.
2: Why,
1: well, I don't know, Peter. I don't look like having much time free.
2: Well, when will
1: it be? Well, for the next 3 weeks.
2: Hey,
1: no, really, I've got some Americans to look after, and they take rather a lot of entertaining.
2: Well, don't you
1: now, don't be silly. Oh, yes, I am sorry, but goodbye, Peter. Goodbye.
3: Dean, are you in there?
1: Hello there. Good goodness, you've been quick.
3: We're not going.
1: What? Well, why not?
3: I've something to tell you.
1: What is it?
3: Darling, it's bad news.
1: Bad news?
3: When I got back to the hotel, I found a cable waiting for me.
1: What is it?
3: I rushed straight around to you.
1: Wednesday, the 13th.
3: Yeah.
1: That's tomorrow.
3: I know.
1: Well, are you going to?
3: I guess I've got to.
1: Who's Edison?
3: My partner.
1: It says, can you, sir?
3: It means, will you?
1: And will you means you must.
3: Uh-huh.
1: I see you do have to jump through hoops, don't you?
3: Oh, darling, I hate it. I knew there was a chance of this happening.
1: Well, that's that, then.
3: Don't be sore at me.
1: Oh, it's all right.
3: Let's sit down and talk about it.
1: When will you come back?
3: I can't before next year.
1: Next year?
3: I know.
1: Oh, but... Well... It's been very nice knowing you, Mr. Houston. I always said it was too good to last.
3: Can't you come to the States?
1: Me? How?
3: We'll get on a boat, a plane.
1: But how can I? What reason could I give to mother and father?
3: Well, haven't you friends in America that you could go and visit? How much do your parents control you?
1: Well, I have to consider them.
3: Yes, of course. Well, that's that then.
1: Yes. What time do you sail?
3: Noon. Boat train from Waterloo at 8:30.
1: Well, shall we go out all the same?
3: I'd rather stay here and talk for a bit anyway.
1: All right. What shall we talk about?
3: Us.
1: Have you anything to say?
3: Lots. I'm crazy about you.
1: No, don't.
3: Why not?
1: Don't go on, please, or I shall cry. Oh, I hate scenes.
3: Steve, would you consider marrying me?
1: Steve?
3: Would you?
1: What?
3: Could we do it tonight?
1: Why, of course not.
3: Would you have to have an act of Parliament?
1: Why, no.
3: I'll be gone in the morning.
1: Oh, I know.
3: Well, would you come after me and marry me? Oh, do, Steve, please. It isn't much to ask.
1: I couldn't. Oh, it would be too crazy. Oh, I want to this minute terribly, just so as not to lose you, but I have got some sense.
3: What's sense got to do with
1: it? Well, everything. No, it has. Now, look at it sensibly. I've known you 24 hours.
3: Did you sleep last night?
1: Well, not a great deal.
3: Neither did I.
1: Yes, but is marriage a cure for insomnia? Oh, Steve, we can't get married like this. I don't know a thing about you except that you're fun and I like you.
3: I should have thought those were reasons enough.
1: Well, but be sensible.
3: How can I over you? I tell you, I'm crazy about you.
1: Well, suppose I said that I would come after you and marry you. Well, just imagine the scene with mother and father. If you were English, it would be mad enough, but a new country, new people, new everything. Well, I don't know anything at all about you. We seem to have talked about me all day. No, it is a bit of a risk, just because of an infatuation.
3: Oh, no, you don't mean that.
1: I do. I do. Oh, Steve.
3: Steve, dear. Even if you won't promise to marry me, come to America. Give me a chance. Get to know me. Bring a chaperone. Bring two. Bring 20. I'll say you'll come.
1: Oh, I don't know. I can't think. Well, even if I did say, I would let myself be carried away. How do I know how I'll feel after you've gone?
3: I'll feel worse than ever.
1: Oh, I know. So shall I.
3: Then come. What do you want to know about me? I'll tell you anything.
1: Well, where you live, how you live, oh, I don't know.
3: I have an apartment on Park Avenue. That doesn't mean anything to you.
1: Are you well off? Oh, I'm only trying to be practical. I'm sure.

0: Tell me something about your life.
1: Oh, well, I get up at 9, have a glass of orange juice.
0: Oh, now, really?
1: Well, darling, it's a bit vague. Oh, write all you know of the history of America, not more than 500 words.
0: Well, have you a family?
1: I have a mother. She lives in Colorado, where my home is. Oh. I have a son. Yes.
0: Well, I told you I didn't know anything at all about you.
1: I was married nearly 7 years ago.
0: I see. You haven't a wife, by any chance, of it?
1: Not anymore.
0: Oh, I'm sorry.
1: Oh, it's all right. She's not dead. She's married again.
0: You're divorced, then? Where is your son?
1: With my mother.
0: How old is he?
1: 6. I've had him to myself the last 5 years.
0: What's he called?
1: Jonathan.
0: Jonathan. Well, tell me about your wife.
1: Such a long time ago.
0: Why did you break?
1: I think she found she didn't like me very much.
0: And you?
1: I think I did once. Do you mind?
0: Of course not. How strange.
1: What is?
0: All of this. I told you I didn't know you.
1: Makes a difference?
0: A little.
1: How?
0: It makes it all more grown up.
1: Do you think I ought to have told you before?
0: No.
1: I do. I've been wanting to all day. That was why I went all wistful, as you call it.
0: Oh.
1: Only I didn't want it to get that serious.
0: Then you agree it makes it serious?
1: Well, in a way. I mean, I didn't want us to get too serious about each other too soon. But this summons makes a difference. Will you marry me, Steve?
0: I can't. Oh, not because of what you've told me, although it does change things. But because it shows me clearly what I'd be running into.
1: I suppose so.
0: I do love you, Dwight. There. I called you Dwight. That shows how serious I am.
1: Oh, darling, I love you so much.
0: Me too.
1: Then you won't marry me.
0: Oh, I can't. Like this, it's not enough.
1: What's not enough?
0: Love. This kind of love.
1: Huh?
0: Well, being in love's no kind of guarantee for happiness. In marriage, in a way, is it? Well, is it? Well, I don't trust all of this. It's never happened to me before. I don't believe in it. Besides, it wouldn't be in the least good in my trying to get to know you. So long as I'm in love with you, I haven't the chance to know whether I'd like you or not.
1: Hmm.
0: What are you smiling at?
1: You. Saying that?
0: It's true.
1: I like you.
0: I think it's true.
1: I like you.
0: You want me.
1: Yes.
0: And I want you. That's why I don't trust any of it. It's all too swift and hectic.
1: Mm-hmm. I see. Well, what do we do about it?
0: I can't imagine.
1: All right.
0: I am right.
1: I guess so.
0: Oh, I'm so sorry. I'm sorry to be such a fool.
1: Oh, it's all right.
0: Oh, Steve, forgive me. I hate people who make scenes. Now, there. There, that's better. Now, what shall we do? Shall we go out to supper?
1: No. I want to make love to you. That's caddish of me, isn't it?
0: Yes. Oh, Steve.
1: Darling.
0: No, dear.
1: I love you, do you hear? Don't you dare forget it.
0: I won't.
1: Will you write to me? Mm-hmm. All the time?
0: Mm-hmm.
1: I'll be back next year.
0: Next year.
1: Steve, dear. I love you. I love your eyes. Your funny cat's eyes that go up at the corners.
0: They do.
1: Don't argue. I say they do. And your nose. And your ears.
0: You've never seen them.
1: Never mind. I love them all the same. And all of you.
0: Oh, Steve, I'm going to hate tomorrow.
1: Sweetheart, so am I.
0: Yes, but you've got your job and your home. I shan't have anything but the memory of you and this.
1: Oh, you're so adorable.
0: Steve.
1: No. No, we mustn't.
0: Why?
1: It's my turn to be sensible now. I'd still have to go in the morning.
0: Well, why are we both so awfully sensible? Why can't one of us sweep the other off his feet?
1: I know.
0: Well, having exhausted every other possibility, I suppose this is the end. The real end.
1: I'm coming back.
0: Well, next year, what's the good of that? You can't heat up a souffle.
1: Won't you change your mind?
0: Or keep it in a thermos.
1: Please.
0: Don't let's begin again.
1: Well, what then?
0: I suppose we've got to say goodbye.
1: Now?
0: I should think we might as well.

0: It isn't going to get any easier. I'd rather get it over.
1: Okay. Goodbye, then, Steve. Good luck to you.
0: And you?
2: Excuse me, miss, but is there anything else you want tonight?
0: What? Oh, no, no. Thank you, Florence. I'm not going out.
2: Oh, I see, miss. Then I'd better put your things away.
1: Well?
0: Yes. Go now.
1: Goodbye, my dear. Goodbye.
2: Is there anything else, miss?
0: What? No, I don't think so.
2: Then I'll say goodnight, miss. Miss.
0: The world outside is very beautiful, Lance.
2: Beg pardon?
0: Oh, it's all right.
2: There's nothing else, miss?
0: No. Oh, you might get me some biscuits or something. I believe I'm hungry.
2: Yes, miss. You wouldn't like some milk or anything?
0: No, no, thank you, Florence. Florence?
3: Mr. Houston's gone. You may lock up.
2: Very good, miss.
3: He's gone back to America.
2: Tonight?
3: He's sailing in the morning.
2: Oh, really? Oh, well, I'll say good night, dear.
3: Good night, Florence.

0: Oh, there you are, miss.
1: Yes, Florence, here I am.
0: You never said you weren't going to be in for lunch, miss, and cook was keeping it off till 2:30, close on.
1: Oh, I'm sorry.
0: Mrs. Enfielden called, miss. She wanted to know if you could tell her where to get in touch with Mr. Houston.
1: Oh, did she? Well, next time she asks, tell her that Mr. Houston has gone to America and I don't know his address.
0: I don't, Florence. Don't you, miss?
1: No.
0: Excuse me, miss, but you're not fretting about anything, are you?
1: Well, why do you ask that?
0: Oh, I just wondered. You didn't eat lunch. That's always a sign.
1: Now, I'm all right, Florence.
0: I do wish your mother and father was back. You can't go on like this, starving yourself, not seeing anybody. I shall have to have the doctor, too.
1: Now, Florence, please, I can't stand being fussed at.
0: I've never seen you like this before, miss.
1: Well, no, it's a surprise to me, too.
0: It's Mr. Houston, isn't it, miss?
1: Mm-hmm.
0: I thought it was. I couldn't help noticing.
1: Do you like him, Florence?
0: Well, miss, I didn't really see much of him. He's a nice-looking gentleman.
1: Yes.
0: He's gone back to America, you say? Well, I expect he'll be coming back.
1: Not until next year, Florence.
0: Of course, you haven't known him very long, have you, miss?
1: Not very.
0: Excuse me, but are you engaged to him?
1: Oh, no, Florence.
0: Oh, I'm sorry, miss.
1: Oh, he did ask me.
0: Oh, well. Oh, I dare say he'll ask you again, miss. I'd like to see you married.
1: Well, it doesn't look as if you've got much chance.
0: Oh, don't say that, miss. There's good fish in the sea as ever came out of it.
1: That, Florence, in my present state of mind, I believe to be profoundly untrue.
0: Why don't you go out tonight somewhere, miss? Go to a play or to the pictures. Ring up somebody and ask them to go with you or take
1: Florence,
0: you.
1: If you go on trying to buck me up, I shall howl.
0: Oh, miss.
1: Well, I'm not in a very pleasant state of mind, and I'm far better left all alone.
0: Very good, miss. Why don't you ring up someone and have a jolly evening?
1: That will be all, Florence.
0: Yes, miss.
1: The snow as far as you can see, Emily. The robins have eaten all the crumbs. Hello, is Mr. Walmsley in, please? Oh, hello, Peter. This is Leonora. I say, Peter, does that invitation for tonight still hold good? Yes, I am free. My what? Oh, my Americans. They've gone. Yeah, they got a cable. So I thought if you had nothing to do, we might still go out together. Oh, I don't know. Something jolly? A review, if there is one. I'd like a good laugh. Yeah, all right, 7:30? Oh, don't be silly, Peter. Well, I don't feel like an angel. Now, goodbye. Goodbye. Good pilgrim, you do wrong your hand too much. Oh. Well, and that's a silly thing to do, too. Oh, I wish it was raining.
2: Oh, this
1: come in.
2: Good one.
1: Have a drink.
2: Oh, thanks.
1: Whiskey?
2: Yeah, thanks.
1: Say, there isn't any ice.
2: Ice? Good heavens, you put ice in a whiskey and soda?
1: A trick I learned even now of one I danced with all.
2: Well, filthy American habit.
1: Yeah.
2: Oh, thanks. Well, here she goes.
1: What's the time?
2: Oh, 1:15.
1: One?
2: Yes. Well, do you want to go to bed?
1: No, not just yet.
2: Oh, good show, don't you think?
1: Mm-hmm.
2: You're looking awfully nice tonight, Leonora.
1: Oh?
2: Awfully nice.
1: No. No.
2: What's the matter?
1: Nothing, only don't.
2: Oh, I say, what's the matter, Leonora? You've been so nice to me all evening, letting me hold your hand.
1: I'm afraid I'm a bit absent-minded tonight.
2: Oh, I did hope it meant you felt a bit more hearty about
1: me. Oh, I'm sorry, Peter, but I have told you before.
2: Oh, I know, but you don't have to want to marry me not to mind my kissing you. You've let me kiss you before.
1: Have I?
2: Yes.
1: Well, it was always rather like getting a cricket ball in the face.
2: Well, I'm fond of you, you know that.
1: Oh,
2: Leonora.
1: Peter, please, now, not
2: but why? Have you fallen for someone else?
1: Oh.
2: Let it? Oh. Well, I don't seem to be much use here, then, do I?
1: No, Peter, don't go.
2: Oh, what's the use of my staying?
1: Well, just because I don't want you to be making love to me?
2: Oh, I say, it's not fair.
1: No?
2: But you know how I feel about you. It's not much fun for me to sit there while you go on thinking about someone else.
1: I won't. I won't. I promise I won't. Now, I'll forget all about it. So be nice to me, Peter.
2: It's you that won't be nice to me.
1: I don't mean that by be nice.
2: What?
1: What you meant.
2: I don't know what you mean. You said...
1: Look here. Don't you think we'd better go back and begin all over again?
2: All right. You said be nice to me, and I
1: said... Peter, don't.
2: Well, what do you want?
1: Well, so just stay and talk pretty to me.
2: What about?
1: Well, how should I know? Oh, tell me, Peter. Do you know anything about telephone ships at sea?
2: No, why?
1: Well, I just wondered.
2: Well, you want to?
1: Oh, no, not really. I just wondered.
2: Are you thinking of telephoning anyone?
1: Oh, now, no. Who should I telephone?
2: I don't know. I thought perhaps those Americans of yours.
1: What Americans?
2: Well, the ones you've been carting about.
1: Oh, those.
2: Yes. Who were they?
1: Oh, I don't know. Just Americans.
2: Well, what were their names?
1: But dear me, you do want to know a lot. Oh, let me see. Dwight Houston?
2: Dwight Houston? Well, I've known him for years.
1: Peter, you haven't.
2: Why not?
1: Well, I don't know. It's so extraordinary. But where did you meet him?
2: Oh, I met him, first of all, about 12 years ago in Burma. Oh, I didn't know he'd been over here this year.
1: Did you like him, Peter?
2: Yes, he's a good chap. Oh. Not like an American. Then, if you know Americans, quite a lot of them aren't.
1: Do you know any of his people?
2: Yes.
1: Are they nice, too?
2: Oh, very exclusive, but they were jolly nice to us.
1: Do you know anything about his wife?
2: Yes, I was there about the time of the smash-up. Shocking little... beast.
1: Really?
2: Yeah, he was too good for her, and to her, for that matter.
1: What do you mean?
2: Well, she ran off with his best friend.
1: Oh.
2: I mean to say. She lives in Paris now. You can see her any day for yourself at the Ritz Bar.
1: Was he very much in love with her?
2: Oh, I don't know. I think he must have been. I say, he hasn't got married again, has he?
1: No. Why?
2: Oh, I don't know. He's a very popular chap.
1: With the ladies?
2: Yes, terribly.
1: Well, tell me some more about him.
2: Well, you've seen him since I have.
1: Oh, yes, but he was only here a day or two. I didn't see much of him comparatively.
2: What do you mean, comparatively?
1: Oh, nothing. He's an architect, isn't he?
2: You're a bit intrigued about him, aren't you?
1: Oh, no.
2: Well, you're asking a lot of questions.
1: But curiosity, you know, just feminine curiosity.
2: Rot, I've never been asked so many questions in all my life. So it's him, is it?
1: What do you mean?
2: This chap you've fallen for, it's him.
1: Oh, don't be a fool,
2: Peter. Well, what do you want to know all his family history for, then?
1: Peter, don't nag.
2: You seem to forget I'm keen on you myself. Where did you meet him?
1: The party. With Betty and Children.
2: Oh, so that's why you weren't going to have a free minute for the next 3 weeks. And now he's gone and you're still keen on him, eh? Ah. Did he make love to you?
1: He was quite polite to me.
2: The swine.
1: Oh, now, Peter, really, why swine?
2: What, to make love to you?
1: Are you a swine, Peter?
2: Well, that's different.
1: Why?
2: Well, because I'm in love with you. And he's just a philanderer.
1: How do you know?
2: Well, it stands to reason. You ought to be horsewhipped.
1: And you were just saying how nice he was.
2: He didn't ask you to marry him.
1: Yes, he did.
2: And you wouldn't because you saw what he was. There you are.
1: It wasn't that at all.
2: Well, what was it then?
1: Well, what's it got to do with you anyway?
2: Now, look here, Leonora. You know I'm fond of you and I hate the idea of you being made unhappy.
1: Well, I'm not unhappy.
2: Well, you must be.
1: Oh, I wish you'd go away.
2: There you are. You see, you're crying.
1: Well, then I hope you're satisfied.
2: What are you doing?
1: Calling you a taxi. Oh.
2: Okay, Leonora, what is it? What have you got there, a note?
1: I must ring up.
2: Ooh, what's all this about? What are you looking in for the telephone book? What's the matter?
1: Shut up, Peter, I'm busy.
2: Well, there's nothing wrong with your people, is there?
1: No.
2: Not bad news?
1: No.
2: Well, what is it, then?
1: Oh, drink your blasted drink.
2: Well, I believe I will.
1: Hello. Hello, is this the Ritz? I want apartment 501, please.
2: You can't wake
1: yes.
2: up people at this time of
1: I'm
2: night.
1: Not. Hello, is this Steve? Yes. What are you doing here? Well, so I gathered. Do you want to? Well, I don't know. Oh, no, I've only just found your message. Are you dressed? Yes. Well, I suppose so, if you really want to. Oh, wait a minute, Steve. I don't think... Oh, are you there? Are you still there?
2: Who was that, Leonora? Something's wrong. You're shaking.
1: No, I feel lovely now. Well, Peter, dear, I was calling you a taxi, wasn't I, when this little contretemps occurred?
2: You want me to go?
1: Well, that was the idea.
2: Oh, can't I stay a bit longer?
1: I don't think so.
2: You're not expecting anyone, are you?
1: Do you really want to know?
2: Yes.
1: All right, then, I'll tell you. Dwight Houston.
2: Oh, shut up.
1: Don't you believe?
2: Well, of course not. Who is he?
1: I told you.
2: Well, very well. If you don't want
1: to... All right, I'm a liar. Now, Peter, darling, give me a cricket ball and go.
2: You can be aggravating when you want to.
1: I know. Thank you for a lovely evening, Peter. I've had a beautiful time.
2: I'm worried about you, Leonora.
1: You're not half as worried as I am.
2: Leonora, now...
1: Well, Peter, darling, you can see yourself out, can't you? Oh, you might leave the front door open.
2: Well, so long, old girl.
1: Goodbye, Peter. Don't forget about the door.

0: Hello?
1: Hello.
0: What did you come back for?
1: When I got on board, I found a cable from Addison telling me to stay over and see a client who's just arrived in England.
0: Did you see your man?
1: Oh, yes, we dined together. What have you been doing?
0: Oh, I've been to the theater. I only just found your message. How long are you staying this time?
1: Till Saturday.
0: Another 3 days. Oh, it's teasing. What did you have to come back for?
1: You mind?
0: I think I mind.
1: Why?
0: Because I hate anticlimax.
1: Steve, do you remember you said you were in hope of finding excitement, but that you knew you'd be too scared to take hold of it if offered?
0: Well?
1: I gathered you didn't altogether like that side of yourself.
0: Well?
1: It doesn't do to be too sensible about love, darling. It's a reaction against Victorianism.
0: What?
1: Yes, Victorian girls were always marrying men they didn't know a thing about. They called it romance. Well, I'm all for romance myself.
0: There was a lot you didn't tell me about your marriage, wasn't there? Do you know a man called Peter Walmsley?
1: Porky Walmsley?
0: Porky. Oh, how nice. Well, I've been spending the evening with him. He told me quite a lot about you.
1: I hope he gave me a good character.
0: Oh, terribly. Until he found I was interested. Oh, but it wasn't only him. I lay awake all night, wondering whether I hadn't been the world's biggest fool. I read Bertrand Russell to console me.
1: Did he?
0: He said, of all forms of caution, caution in love is perhaps the most fatal to true happiness.
1: What?
0: I howled when I read that.
1: I wrote you the same thing last night.
0: You did?
1: Uh-huh. I was going to mail it from Cherbourg. Oh, God. You thought you knew so much. That so long as you were in love with me, you couldn't know whether you liked me or not. Oh, Steve, when life deliberately offers you a second chance, it seems ungrateful not to take it.
0: Oh, darling. At this time of night... Hello? Hello? Yes, who wants me? Vichy... Good heavens, Mother and Father, I hope there's nothing wrong. Hello? Hello, Mother? Yes. Oh, no, no, darling, it's all right. I haven't gone to bed. Oh, no. Oh, I'm all right, Mother. Why? Who told you? Aunt Emily. Oh, no, no, I'm not really ill. No, no, really, I was just putting on... Well, I've been to the theater, darling. With Peter. Oh, no, he's gone. Oh, no, no. No, no, I'm quite all right now. Really, I am. You're coming back Friday. This Friday.
2: You've got to sail Saturday.
0: Oh, shut up. Well, darling, I've rather a surprise for you. I think I'm going to be married.
2: Think?
0: No, darling. Married. Married.
2: Spell it.
0: No. No, of course it's not, Peter. It's an American. It's rather nice. Oh, don't do that. Don't do that. Not nothing, Mother, only it's here now. I... Oh, no. Well, I think you'd better speak to it.
2: No.
0: Well, wait a minute. Here.
2: No.
0: Go on.
2: No, I...
1: Oh, well. Hello? Mother?

0: You have just heard the Best Plays production of There's Always Juliet, starring Margaret Phillips and Paul McGrath. And here once more is your host, drama critic John Chapman.
1: And there we have it. A nice, bright romance with John Van Druten playing an exceptionally efficient and articulate Cupid. Comedies such as this one seem so easy that they appear almost artless. But they aren't. They take great skill both in the writing and in the playing. And for the playing, we extend our thanks and give our applause to Miss Phillips, Mr. McGrath, Mr. Newton, and Miss Maud. Our best play for next week will be an American comedy which recently enjoyed a highly successful Broadway run when it was revived after an interval of several years. The play is The Male Animal by James Thurber and Elliot Nugent. Our principal actors will be the stars of the recent Broadway production, Mr. Nugent and Martha Scott. Others from this same company will include John Gerstad and Nancy Nugent. She is Elliot's daughter. This is Chapman saying goodbye until next week.
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2: Isabel, who's that dancing the first dance with Julia?
3: Oh, that's Noble Dill. He's one of the ones I told you about.
2: Is he much in love with her?
3: Much? Completely lost.
2: Has he got any chance with her?
3: Noble Dill? Mercy.
2: Then why does Julia give him the first dance?
3: That's one reason she's such a terrible belle.

0: With a moment from Booth Tarkington's Gentle Julia, CBS invites you to Studio One, a full-hour Columbia feature from the pages of the world's great storytellers. 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And now to introduce tonight's great story, here's the director of Studio One, Fletcher Michael.
1: Mr. Booth Tarkington's smiling and delightful portrait of Gentle Julia is only one among several in the gallery of people you'll be hearing about in tonight's story. Listening from left to right, there's Florence Atwater, age 13, whose air of acquired superciliousness presents a remarkable contrast to the soft sunshine of Julia. And then there's Florence's first cousin, Herbert, amiable and aimless and 14, and Herbert's friend, Henry Reuter, of similar age and disposition. And not to be neglected is Noble Dill, who is not of the worldly type 22, in spite of his straw hat, and seemingly a most commonplace person.
0: These are the principal portraits in Mr. Booth Tarkington's small town gallery, as arranged for exhibition in Studio One by Peter Lyon. Tonight, Anne Burr brings Julia to life for you. Rosemary Rice is recreating Florence. Michael Dreyfuss and Edwin Bruce are attending to reproductions of Herbert and Henry, and your producer will attempt to provide a reasonable facsimile of Mr. Noble Dill. And here we begin.

0: going to be a perfect afternoon, Hattie.
1: You better get that rocker fixed, or one of these perfect afternoons will go right down under you.
0: Not the rocker's fault if I put on weight. What's been going on?
1: Well, looks like your great-nephew Herbert's found his mother's magnifying glass. He's out in his yard right now looking for bugs.
0: Mm.
1: And your little niece Florence just went by with her nose in the air.
0: Still practicing how to look supercilious, is she?
1: She was on her way over to your brother's. Stopped on the front porch, though. Hasn't gone in yet.
0: Oh? Oh, yes, I can see her.
1: I guess she's listening to your brother scolding your niece Julia again.
0: Big job being Julia. Being officially the prettiest girl in town. Especially when her father doesn't take to any of her suitors.
1: Most of all, that poor, noble Bill.
2: Most of all, that noble Dill, Julia.
3: Yes, Papa.
2: Was it Noble that gave you those two Persian cats?
3: No, Papa.
2: I just don't understand it. You'd think that your friends would finally get it drummed into their heads that I can't stand pet animals around this house. Who was it gave them to you?
3: It was Newland Sanders, Papa.
2: First, he writes poems about you, and now he gives you Persian cats. Well, anyway, I suppose I can't complain about his poetry. At least that's better than sitting in the library where the breeze blows in the terrible smell of those cigarettes Noble Dill smokes. Tell him not to, Julia.
3: Yes, Papa.
2: Or else I'll tell him never to come back here again.
3: Yes, Papa.
2: I had a dream about him last night. Dreamed that Noble Dill and I were the very greatest of friends. Woke up in a cold sweat. What a nightmare.
3: Now, Papa, I think I've listened to enough. If you'll excuse me, I have an engagement to go walking this afternoon, so I just...
2: Who with this time?
3: With Mr. Ridgely.
2: Mr. Ridgely?
3: That's right.
2: Why, that man is almost as old as I am. What nonsense.
4: Hello, Aunt Julia.
3: Florence. Florence Atwater, have you been sitting out here on the porch for long?
4: If you mean, did I hear what Grandpa was saying? I did.
3: No, Florence,
4: yes, you... I don't know why Grandpa has to speak so disrespectfully about Noble Dill all the time. Noble Dill's my very ideal. I'd marry him tomorrow.
3: What has brought on all this tenderness in favor of Mr. Dill, Florence?
4: I like him because he's so uncouth. I think he's the uncouthest of any person I ever saw.
3: Uncouth?
4: Yes. Cousin Herbert said I was uncouth, and I looked it up in the dictionary. It said, rare, obs, unfamiliar, strange, and a whole lot more. What's that word, obs, mean, Aunt Julia?
3: I would say it meant obsolete, but never mind, Florence. I just wish to point out that it's not good manners to listen to other people's conversations. Goodness, I do wish that you and the rest of the family would stop treating me and my affairs like a three-ring circus.
4: Three? Why, Aunt Julia, you must be crazy. There's Newland Sanders and Noble Dill and that old widower Ridgely that Grandpa hates so, and Mr. Clairdyce and George Plum and the two new ones from out of town that Aunt Fanny Patterson said you had at church Sunday morning. Herbert said he didn't like one of them's looks much, Aunt Julia.
3: Did he indeed?
4: And there's Parker Kent Usher and that funny-looking one with a little piece of whiskers on his underlip and, oh, I don't know who all. Anyway, there's an awful lot more than three, Aunt Julia.
3: Florence. At your age, my mind was on my school books.
4: Why, don't you... Aunt Julia, Grandpa says just the opposite from that. I've heard him say time and time and time again, you always were this way about boys, ever since you were 4 years old.
3: That's as it may be, Florence. Anyway, I think it's time you were going home, don't you?
4: You mean you see that old widower Ridgely coming and you want me to go? Okay, Aunt Julia. But if I were you, it'd be Noble Dill I'd go walking with.

0: There goes Florence. Guess Julia got rid of her, all right.
1: Just in time to receive Mr. Ridgely, I guess.
0: Yes. Florence has got her supercilious look on again.
1: Seems like she's trying to look like a duchess looking at bugs.
0: Yep. There's a reason to. Herbert.
2: Well, you are a pretty one walking around so uppity.
3: Oh, am I, Mr. Herbert Atwater? I'm awfully glad you think so.
2: I mean about what Henry Reuter said. Henry Reuter told me he made you believe you were going to have a grapevine climbing up from inside you because you ate some grapes with seeds in them. He says that...
3: That nasty little Henry Reuter is the worst falsehooder in this town, and I never believed a word he said in his life. Anyway, what affairs is it of yours I'd like you to please be so kind and obliging for to tell me, Mr. Herbert Illingsworth Atwater, Esquire?
2: What affairs?
4: Ever been riding on a varnish stick? 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Out now, 1/6.
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3: Dinner dishes are all washed and put away. Oh, David, the faucet in the kitchen's dripping. You said you'd fix it.
17: There's an article here in the paper about a man who shot his wife because she tickled him when he was trying to sleep.
3: Oh, come on, stop bluffing. You know you like being tickled. The nicest part about being married is... No, I don't know. There's so many nice parts that I can't make up my mind which I like best.
17: Why don't you stop prowling around the room, sit down and sew some buttons on something?
3: On what, for instance?
17: Shirts, for instance.
3: The shirts, buttons, all your shirts have buttons on them.
17: Well, remind me to tear some off. All good housewives are supposed to sew buttons on shirts while their husbands read the evening papers.
3: I'd feel housewifely without sewing on buttons. What's the opposite of housewifely?
17: Unhousewifely.
18: I mean for a man.
17: House husbandly. Now, shut up.
3: I won't shut up. I feel like talking.
17: Well, go ahead. Say it. Get it over with.
3: Oh, David, you look so husbandly sitting in that chair smoking your paper and reading your pipe.
17: Trying to read my pipe?
3: Who's trying? The light bad?
17: No, the acoustics.
3: I don't insult easily.
17: No, but aren't you tired of talking after making all that dinner, dear?
3: No.
17: Why don't you sit down then anyway, huh?
3: Oh, all the chairs are too uncomfortable. Mr. Tucker must have been a heavy man. He's left an impression on every chair.
17: Why don't you start making your own impression?
3: I think I'll have a strap put up in the living room, like they've got in the subway.
17: I don't think the landlord would like that.
3: You don't? Well,
17: no.
3: I'll sit down. I know where I'll sit.
17: Don't tell me. Let me guess.
3: You're right. Move over.
17: This chair was built for one, Claudia.
3: It's a very big chair, and I'm very small.
17: Not that small. And I can't read my paper like this.
3: You shouldn't want to. Evenings weren't meant to read papers in. Hey, I'm not comfortable. Wiggle over a little.
17: I'm not the wiggling kind.
3: Anything in the paper beside the man who shot his wife?
17: I don't know. I haven't had a chance to find out.
3: Well, if it's important, you'll hear about it tomorrow anyway. Oh, are there any good sales for anything?
17: Here. Look for yourself. Hey, what are you doing?
3: Putting your paper away. It's not polite to read in company.
17: I am not company. I am your husband. Give me back my paper.
3: Make believe you're company, then.
17: All right, then I'm company. What does company do?
3: Oh, you make me feel like an old married couple. Don't you remember your bachelor days?
17: I remember reading the paper vaguely. Otherwise, my mind is a blank. Don't remember a thing past our honeymoon.
3: I remember a few things. I remember I was too bashful to sit in the same couch with you. Here I am sitting on a little tiny chair.
17: When you pushed yourself in here next to me, you said it was a big chair.
3: My perspective's changed.
17: If I kiss you, will you go away and make a pie and let me read my paper?
3: Maybe. It's worth a chance.
17: All right. Lean over.
3: Your company, you lean over.
17: There. Satisfactory?
3: Not quite.
17: Sorry. The complaint department is closed for the night.
3: Open it up, then.
17: It's open. What is the complaint, madam?
3: The faucet in the kitchen is still dripping. It made noises while you were kissing me.
17: You want me to kiss you again, I suppose.
3: No, fix the faucet.
17: Maybe it's time for you to make believe you were company.
3: After the faucet's fixed, you said you'd do it now.
17: Do what?
3: Fix the faucet.
17: My word is as good as my bond. Unwedge yourself from the chair and I'll take a look at it.
3: You sure you know how to do it, David?
17: No, I'll need you to teach me. Well, here goes. Come on into the kitchen with me. Someday I'm going to live in a house without faucets. You'll have to pump water. Watch out for that rug. It's sticking up.
3: Mr. Tucker didn't take care of anything in this house, did he? Look at that faucet. Plink, plink, plink.
17: It's not plinking, it's plopping.
3: Whatever it's doing, it kept me awake all night.
17: Well, we'll fix it right now. Yeah.
3: Oh, it's wonderful to have a handyman around the house. You sure you know what you're doing?
17: Mm-hmm. There we are. Mm-hmm.
3: What is it?
17: That works all right. Water seems to be coming out fine.
3: I know, that's the trouble. Water comes out when it's even turned off.
17: I think you're right. Where's the screwdriver?
3: We don't own one yet. We haven't been married long enough. All we have is a hammer.
17: Can't use a hammer. Get me one of those blunt knives of Mr. Tucker's,
3: will you? They're all blunt. That's why we've had hamburgers for the past 2 nights.
17: I mean one of those that were made to be blunt. I'll use that.
3: Let's see now. Would you rather have one with the initial B or M?
17: And try to find one with F for faucet.
3: David.
17: What? Stop interrupting me. Do you want this faucet fixed?
3: Yes, but look at the other side. Look, well, look here what it says in small letters.
17: Knives were meant to cut with, not to read. What does it say?
3: Hotel Brockton, Brockton, P.A.
17: I'm sure the hotel didn't approve of Mr. Tucker's hobby.
3: Maybe it wasn't a hobby. Maybe it was a profession. I never lived in the apartment of a professional dipsomaniac before.
17: Could be, but I think you mean kleptomaniac.
3: Oh, a klepto is what takes things and dipso is what...
17: What drinks things.
3: I always get them mixed up. You never stole anything from a hotel, did you, David?
17: When I went back to a college reunion once, I took a bar of soap.
3: I stole something, too. Once Mama took me to a restaurant and a hotel, and I remember seeing a horse outside.
17: Did you steal that?
3: I stuffed some cubes of sugar inside my glove, and when I got outside, the horse was gone. My conscience bothered me for days.
17: How about the gloves?
3: Was sticky for days. You know, I'm glad we're not the kind of people that steal from hotels. Which knife do you want?
17: The dullest one.
3: They're all dull.
17: Now, this screw on top of the faucet was made to be taken out. That's how you can tell whether you need a new washer. There, now. Now, put the screw away carefully.
3: I'll put it in the cup.
17: Good. I'll expect it for breakfast with my coffee.
3: Don't.
17: Now, let's take a look in here. Mm-hmm.
18: What is it?
17: Mm-hmm. Worn washer. We'll need a new one.
18: Do we have one?
17: No.
18: Well, if we knew what that was wrong with it and we didn't have one, why'd we take the faucet apart?
17: We didn't. I did.
18: I know. I just wanted to share the blame, darling. Still dripping.
17: That's because it's not fixed yet. Now bring me some scissors and one of our cork coasters. I'll make one.
18: The coasters have our names on them.
17: Good. Then people will know it's our washer.
18: Nobody ever takes faucets apart and looks at washers.
17: We do.
18: We're different. Besides, it's a waste of a perfectly good coaster. Isn't there something else we can use?
17: We could let it drip. Maybe if I turned this one around, the worn side would be up. I'll try that now.
18: You know, I think it would be fun being a plumber. They're so resourceful. You look particularly resourceful right now, David.
17: Oh, there's nothing to this now. Anyone can change a washer.
18: David, water's coming out of the top.
17: Yeah,
18: of the
17: I know. Quick, get a towel or something. What's so funny?
18: You look like that boy in Holland who stuck his finger in a hole in the dark.
17: As I remember, he was there for 3 days. Hurry up, will you?
18: Yes, well, I used to wipe the dishes, but it's still dead.
17: Wait a minute, I can't get my finger out.
18: Now, here, Joe.
17: Now the towel's going to be damper.
18: It's still going, David.
17: I know. What happened to the washer? I can't
18: find it. Shut up on top of the water when you threw that little thing on top.
17: Did you see where it went? Look around.
18: There it is next to you on the sink. I'll get it.
17: All right, thanks. I take both hands and hold this towel down here.
18: Here it is.
17: Right, thanks. Stand back now. I'm going to take the towel away. Uh-oh.
18: David, it's
17: all over. It's all over. Give me the knife, quick. There now. How's that?
18: Fine. Only the kitchen floor is all wet, too.
17: Yes, but the faucet stopped dripping. Where's the little screw for the top now?
18: At the bottom of the cup. Under the water. I'll go in after it.
17: Knob on. The screw.
18: Listen, you better dry your face off, David. You'll catch pneumonia.
17: You don't catch pneumonia in the face.
18: Here, let me put the screw back on.
17: You know how?
18: Anyone knows how. Give me the knife. Here's a towel.
17: Thanks. Now, how's that for a job? Not a drop coming out.
18: But do you think the superintendent would have gotten the floor all wet?
17: Anyone would have gotten the floor all wet. Anyway, it's not all wet. There's a dry spot near the broom closet.
18: That's because the floor's higher on that side. Mm-hmm.
17: Hang it on the rack. There. Where'll I put this? Here, I'm nearly done now.
18: Oh.
17: Hey, what happened?
18: The knife slipped. It dropped into the sink.
17: Hey, did you cut yourself? You're bleeding.
18: Oh, it's just a scratch. I cut myself worse than this lots of times. I'll put a piece of paper over it. It'll stop bleeding.
17: You'll do nothing of the kind. We're going to put some iodine on it and a bandage. Now, let me see it.
18: It's nothing, David. It's just a tiny...
17: It's just a scratch, I know, but we're going to take care of it before an infection sets in. Now, come on in the bathroom. We'll fix that.
18: I don't like iodine. It stings.
17: Come on. Hey, watch out for the carpet. I've got to fix that, too.
18: Oh.
17: Wait till I turn on the light.
18: David, it's perfectly all right, darling.
17: Now, let me take a look at it now. Mm-hmm. Mm-hmm. Clean cut, all right.
18: Then we won't have to put iodine on it.
17: Yes, we will. That's to prevent infection from setting in. Now, where's the iodine?
18: In the medicine chest right in front of you. David, can't we get a new mirror for the cabinet? This one's awfully blurred. Every time I look into it, I feel as though I need a shave.
17: Maybe that's the reason I've been shaving for days. You're not going to take my mind off of what I'm going to do now. Now, where's the iodine?
18: It's right in there somewhere.
17: Yeah, what if this was an emergency? You'd be bleeding to death while I look for it.
18: But it's not, and I'm not.
17: No difference. Hey, what are all these empty bottles? We've only been living here 3 days now. How in the world did we manage to accumulate so many empty bottles?
18: Oh, didn't I tell you? I brought them from Mama's. I thought they'd make the bathroom look more lived in.
17: Oh, you did, huh?
18: Mm-hmm.
17: Well, if there's no sentiment attached to them, I wish you'd get rid of a few. Here's the iodine.
18: David, look, I'm not a mama baby about many things.
17: Just about mama.
18: And iodine, but hold my hand while you put it on.
17: If I hold your hand, I can't put it on. You ready?
18: Go ahead. Ow!
17: Hurt?
18: Sure, it hurts. It's killing me. Ouch. Oh.
17: Here, I'll put a little bandage on it. Adhesive.
18: David, you ripped the gauze just like a doctor. You wanted to be a doctor, didn't you?
17: How'd you know?
18: The way you ripped the gauze. And the way you looked at Mama and told her she had a headache the other day. And she did, too.
17: What do you know? Well, now let's have that hand now. Yeah, that's very neat, if I say so myself.
18: If you hadn't, I would have.
17: Should be a brighter light in this hall.
18: I'll get one tomorrow. Look, the living room floor's wet near the kitchen.
17: It'll dry. Sit down now and rest.
18: Let's both sit down and rest. Oh, darling, even living here is nice in a way, isn't it? Just the two of us together.
17: Mm-hmm.
18: I guess that's what goes into making a marriage. Two people living together and having things happen to them. Sharing joy and pain, like my finger.
17: I wish it were my finger that got cut.
18: I don't. I'm glad it was mine. Thanks for saying it anyway. David.
17: Yes?
18: Hate to tell you this, but faucet's still dripping. What do we do about it?
17: Let the superintendent take care of it tomorrow. I've got more important things to worry about now.

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2: 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And now just a word before the curtain rises on today's concluding episode.
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2: Ladies and gentlemen, For Us, the Living. The house lights dim as the silver curtain rises. The time, the early hours of a winter morning. The scene, a hospital near Baltimore. In a small reception room just off the main corridor, three men stand silent, nervous, waiting. Two are secretaries to the President of the United States. The third is Chief Justice of the Supreme Court. They look up expectantly as a door opens and a doctor approaches.
4: Doctor, the President...
5: I'm sorry, gentlemen. There was nothing humanly possible to be done.
4: Then the President is...
5: A moment ago. President Norman literally refused to die until the Secretary of State had arrived. But having seen her, I think he was content to go.
4: This is all quite incredible. Tell me, Doctor, I understand the Vice President...
5: Yes. Vice President Hubbard was killed instantly, Your Honor. I attended the scene of the accident myself, and he was beyond all help.
4: In that case, the Secretary of State must be sworn in at once. There couldn't have been a worse time for this to happen. But the unrest abroad, the threat of a general European war, it's... Madam President. Believe me, Miss Marshall, we, all of us, share your grief. President Norman was...
6: Thank you, Mr. Chief Justice. Thank you.
7: Miss Marshall, Madam President, you're not leaving. The oath, Madam President.
6: Oh. I suppose it must be now.
4: I'm sorry, Miss Marshall, but technically the nation is without a chief executive until the successor has been sworn.
6: I understand.
4: Your left hand on the Bible, Madam President. Your right hand raised. Please repeat after me. I do solemnly swear...
6: I do solemnly swear...
4: that I will faithfully execute the office... of President of the United States.
6: That I will faithfully execute the office of President of the United States.
4: And will, to the best of my ability, preserve, protect, and defend the Constitution of the United States.
6: And will, to the best of my ability, preserve...

0: protect and defend the Constitution of the United States.
1: And at 3:54 this morning, for the first time in the nation's history, a woman became its chief executive. Succession of Ann Marshall to the presidency has already reawakened the nationwide controversy prevalent at the time of her appointment as Secretary of State. In every section of the country today, there is strong division of opinion as to the effect this startling new development will have on...
2: A woman president. Brother, now I'll believe anything.
3: Well, it's too bad a fine man had to die to bring women into their rights. But now we'll begin to show the men a thing or two.
4: This channel is currently offline for essential maintenance and will be back as soon as possible. Please check back soon.
5: I'm not sure yet. Not
6: from your experience as ambassador, do you think there's going to be war in Europe?
5: I hope not. I think no one can be sure
7: just
5: now.
7: What do you think of the so-called women's labor bill just passed by the House?
5: I can't answer that. I haven't read the bill yet.
6: What about the budget, Madam President? What about the budget?
5: And the Act further provides that all women engaged in said industry shall... Yes? Oh... Oh, Dad.
8: Anne, girl, you're not going to work all night again tonight.
5: I'm all right, Dad.
8: Don't you realize you can't keep this up?
5: Keep it up?
8: Anne, ever since the very moment of that accident to John Norman, you've been driving yourself, giving press conferences, reviewing bills, working yourself to exhaustion. You've got to stop it.
5: I can't. I wish I could. Dad, the moment I walked out of John's hospital room the other night, it was as though a curtain dropped, and every part of me that was capable of feeling anything had somehow ceased to exist.
8: Anne.
5: Do you know what John said to me just before he died? I can tell you his exact words. You mustn't be afraid, Anne. It's the biggest job there is, and it won't be easy. There are storms ahead that will take some fighting through. But you'll win. Because you're you, you'll win.
8: And he was right. You will win.
5: Oh, I must. We shared a dream, John and I. A dream for the future of this nation. It was because of that dream we gave up our love. And now, Dad, now I've got to fulfill that dream. Somehow I've got to.

0: President. Oh, Madam President.
1: Good evening.
0: Good evening, Madam President. And a sincere welcome to the White House.
1: Thank you.
0: I'm Mr. Connors, the chief usher. Your bags have arrived. Do you wish to go directly to your suite, Madam President?
1: Yes, I will.
0: Oh, fine. A personal maid, have you...
1: That won't be necessary for now.
0: This way, Madam President. The elevator.
2: Good evening, Madam President.
1: Good evening. Oh, you needn't bother, Mr. Connors. This man can show me to my suite.
0: Very well, Madam President. And good night.
1: Good night. What's your name?
2: Zachary, Madam President. Zachary Ambrose.
1: You've been in the White House a long time?
2: Yes, ma'am. Right under 43 years.
1: My.
2: Here we are, Madam President.
1: Zachary, I want you to do me a favor. You see, this is my first time in the living quarters of the White House. Would you like to show them to me, Zachary?
2: You mean be your guide, ma'am? Well, I'd be powerful honored, Madam President. Powerful honored.

0: This, ma'am, this here's the yellow room where they hid the pony.
1: They hid the pony?
0: The Theodore Roosevelt children, ma'am. They used to all the time ride their pony up here in the elevator. And one time the pony was lost. We finally found it right here in the yellow room, eating the flowers that was in a vase on beyond the table.
1: Oh, Zachary, you lie like a...

0: Norman, dear.
1: So John Norman loved this room too, Zachary?
0: Yes, ma'am. Right over there, ma'am. That's where Mr. Lincoln signed the Emancipation Proclamation in 1865. He started to sign it three times before he could finally make himself go through with it. It was all against him, you know. The cabinet and all the rest.
1: Yes, I know. They were all against him. Zachary?
0: Well, ma'am?
1: I wonder if he was scared.
0: Scared, ma'am? Mr. Lincoln? Of course, I reckon so. Ain't everybody sometimes?
2: Varying reports as the administration of President Ann Marshall goes into its third month. Although it is no secret on Capitol Hill that there is conflict between President Marshall and members of her cabinet, as well as with certain factions in Congress, those who predicted the country's economic collapse under a woman's administration seem to be proved false prophets. Dow Jones averages are generally higher, with only the constant threat of war in Europe preventing substantial rises. Meanwhile, activity in the White House is at an
3: absolute level. That an allocation for underprivileged children must be included in the bill, Mr. Thomas.
4: Yes, Madam President. Secretary Taylor is waiting, and a Mrs. Noon. Oh.
3: Miss Elam, please send in Secretary Taylor and ask Mrs. Noon to wait.
4: Oh, very well. Oh, the state banquet, Madam President. You're going to decide about the main course.
3: Who's the guest of honor?
4: The British ambassador.
3: Roast beef. Rare.
4: Yes, Madam President. Oh, come in, Secretary Taylor.
5: Good morning, Madam President.
3: Come in, Will. Will, what is it? You look concerned.
5: So will you be. Looks like this is really it.
3: War?
5: The cable just came from Sproul in Paris. There's an unofficial report that the coalition powers have issued an ultimatum to the Western Alliance. Unless the Alliance will grant boundary and colony concessions by 8 o'clock, their time, the coalition armies will start to march.
3: You think it's true?
5: Don't you?
3: Oh, I wish I knew.
5: You know what it means if it is, Anne? It will be the greatest fight you ever fought to keep this country out.
3: This country will keep out. It must. I have one more appointment, Will. Send in Mrs. Noon, please. But send me word at once if there's more news.
5: I'll do that.
6: Oh,
5: pardon me.
3: How do you do, Mrs. Noon? Won't you sit down?
6: Thank you. Madam President, I came to talk to you woman to woman.
3: Yes?
6: I'm sure that you'll understand that I and my organization have only the best interests of this nation at heart.
3: I'm sure of that.
6: Miss Marshall, we feel that you should resign the presidency.
3: I see. You have a reason for that opinion, I presume?
6: Naturally. As a woman, Miss Marshall, you should have helped the cause of women. And yet you appointed a man to a cabinet post that you vacated. And you actually vetoed the Women's Labor Bill.
3: That bill was vicious. It would have harmed the cause of woman labor a dozen ways to everyone it helped. I happen to know that President Norman had decided before his death to veto that particular measure.
6: Oh. Therefore, you couldn't possibly do anything else. Not if John Norman said so.
3: Why, what do you mean by that? Mrs. Noon, I asked you what you meant by that remark.
6: All right, Madam President, I'll tell you. And I'll tell you the real reason why we don't consider you a fit person to occupy the White House. We know why John Norman insisted on naming you Secretary of State, and it had nothing to do with politics. You were together in Prague when he was minister, over 12 years ago, and you were supposed to be his secretary. But you left there after 6 months. No one ever quite knew why. But that wasn't the end of the affair. Oh, no, Madam President. You met again a dozen times.
3: Be quiet, do you hear? Oh, things are clearer to me now. I've been wondering why the people couldn't seem to understand the things I've tried to do. I've even thought that perhaps an ideal for this or any other nation was just words, and no one ever wanted to see it brought to being. But I know now, Mrs. Noon, and I understand. It's you. You and all the others like you who concoct your little lies and then rejoice to whisper them on their way.
6: Well,
3: you who, if you prayed forgiveness till the day you die, would still be unworthy even to speak John Norman's name. Now get out of here. You heard what I said. Get out of here.
6: Very well. You needn't think the women of this country won't hear of this, Madam President.
3: Will you get out? Oh, John. John. They should dare. Their narrow

0: filthy minds.
1: It's a big job, Anne. Perhaps the biggest job there is, and it won't be easy. There are storms ahead that will take some fighting through, but you'll win. Because you're you, you'll win.
2: Madam President, I... Anne, what's wrong?
0: No. You have news. What is it?
2: War, Anne. War in Europe. The armies of the coalition have begun to march.
0: War. Oh, God. Oh, God in heaven. Give me strength.
3: In just a moment, ladies and gentlemen, you'll hear the last of our two-part drama, For Us the Living. And while we're waiting for the curtain to rise once more, I'd like to say a word about International Sterling's new pattern in solid silver, Prelude. Like the inspired music it was named after, Prelude is a revelation in beauty. Its lines are rhythmic as a song, its proportions perfect. And the flower motif, carved with such exquisite delicacy and restraint, has a special affinity with the new romantic mood of today. And remember, ladies and gentlemen, Prelude is solid silver. Silver that says to all the world, here is a woman who has taste and background, a woman who loves beautiful, genuine possessions. Truly none but the most skilled of craftsmen could fashion this resplendent Prelude Sterling. 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And here's the man to tell you how. 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
3: The silver curtain rises on the concluding act of For Us the Living, a story of the America of tomorrow, starring Rosalind Russell as President Anne Marshall. The long-awaited war in Europe has come to pass. In the air, on land, and on sea, the fighting forces are in desperate conflict. And as the fury mounts higher and even higher, it finds its counterpart in a steadily rising tide of sentiment within this country. A tide that, uncontrolled, can only lead to our participation in the war.
5: American embassy bombs, read all about it. American embassy bombed by colonists in plain
6: An American ship of 8,000 tons sank mysteriously in the Mediterranean. Evidence points to a submarine of the coalition navy.
7: They're bombing women and children, the coalition.
5: Why
7: doesn't that woman president of ours do something about it?
6: We gotta stop them now or they'll be over here to bomb our towns. So write the president into Congress. Let's make them understand we want to fight.
8: Madam President, I speak for the Department of War. These other gentlemen speak for the respective houses of Congress in which they serve. The people want action, Madam President. They demand action.
0: We are taking action.
9: You call it action to merely send a note of protest when one of our ships is sunk by the coalition?
0: These things always happen to neutrals in time of war. Don't you see
8: I see
0: it's...
8: you're taking every means to avoid the real issue. That's what I see, Madam President.
0: If you mean I intend to keep this country out of this war, that's true.
9: But the people want war.
0: I don't believe that, Senator. Some people may want war. The yellow newspapers of this country may want war, but the people, particularly the women, will stand for peace. I'm sure of it.
10: Then how do you account for the telegrams, the letters? Each of us receives hundreds, even thousands every day. There is one cry in them all. War. Let's fight the coalition.
0: And suppose they do say that. There was a time that people said, let's fight against England. 54-40 or fight was a battle cry throughout the nation. But we didn't fight England. We found another way, and we must find another way now. Oh, please, please believe me, all of you. If I were convinced this was a cause that justified the sacrifice of American lives, I'd do the thing you asked, gentlemen. I'd assemble Congress and ask for a declaration of war. But this war in Europe is not our battle, gentlemen. We would only make its horror greater were we to join. Believe me, our only course is peace.
8: Gentlemen, I believe I warned you that we were wasting our time. Madam President, the members of this committee will give you exactly 3 days' time to change your mind.
0: You will give me 3 days. And then?
8: Then, if necessary, we shall take other action. Good afternoon, Madam President.
0: Wait! Gentlemen, please! Zachary?
11: Huh? Oh, Madam President. Madam President, you look powerful upset. Is it?
0: Zachary, will you do me a favor?
11: Well, you know I will, ma'am.
0: I'm going into the study.
11: You mean Mr. Lincoln's room, ma'am?
0: And I want you to stay outside and be sure I'm not disturbed. Will you do that, Zachary?
11: Will I? I sure will, ma'am.
0: John, I came here because somehow you always seem closer to me here. Maybe it's because this was his room, too. And you and he saw things so much alike. I need help, John. I've tried, as I promised you I would. But now, I guess I'm just not strong enough alone. What should I do, John? You would have known. And so would he. Mr. Lincoln would have known. He had the same decision to make once. But it wasn't the same. It wasn't, John. Lincoln meant, well, he set men to fight to save this nation. I wouldn't be doing that. I can't see how I'd be doing that. What is the answer, John? The answer you'd have given.
1: The dream, Anne. The dream we shared together. I haven't fulfilled it. Perhaps I never would have. But you, Anne. You.
0: The dream. I do remember, John. A patriotism of peace. That's what you wanted. I know now. I know now, John Norman. I'm sure I know now.
12: You may come in, gentlemen. May I request that you be as brief as possible? The President has had virtually no sleep for the past 3 nights.
8: Madam President has our sympathy, and we can be very brief. What is your decision, President Marshall?
0: My decision is unaltered. I will not assemble Congress and ask for a declaration of war.
8: Very well, then, madam. By tradition throughout American history, it has been the President who took the lead in declaring war. But never before has there been a chief executive who deliberately defied the will of the people. President Marshall, in case you're not aware of it, the Constitution states that it is Congress which actually declares war. And tomorrow we shall assemble on our own initiative and vote the declaration.
0: Very well, Secretary Bates. You're right. I can't stop you.
8: Come, gentlemen.
0: But, Secretary Bates, in case you are not aware of it, the Constitution also states that the President is Commander-in-Chief of all armed forces. Vote your declaration of war, and I will not order a single man to fight.
8: You wouldn't dare.
0: We're only being constitutional, remember.
8: Very well. You leave me no course. And I warn you, Madam President, I shall personally see to it that a resolution is introduced tomorrow asking for your impeachment.
0: Impeachment? On what grounds?
8: Treason, President Marshall. Plain and simple treason. Your secretary is correct when he says you've had no sleep, and I know why. I have proof that you have, for the last 3 days, been in constant contact with the American representatives of the coalition powers, with the enemies of this country.
10: House requires further evidence in support of the impeachment of President Marshall, it is abundantly at hand. Quite apart from her unpatriotic attitude toward the war, we have sworn testimony that during the week just ended, President Ann Marshall was in frequent contact with agents of the coalition powers. And furthermore...
13: I must interrupt the speaker. A news dispatch has just arrived which materially affects the resolution before this body. With the permission of the House, I will read this dispatch. At 2:52 this morning, an armistice was signed between the powers of the Northern Coalition and the Western Alliance. Basis for the armistice was secret mediation conducted in Washington by the President of the United States.
9: I assure you that Washington has never known a reception to which I considered it a greater honor to be invited. My congratulations.
0: Thank you, Senator.
9: There was one question I wish to ask. Why secrecy in such a matter? Surely if we had known such...
0: Considering the temper of our own people, Senator, they might have disapproved of mediation. And besides, as it was, you and Secretary Bates and the rest were my allies.
9: Your allies?
0: You were my threat. The suggestion that I would agree to your demands went a long way toward making the coalition powers agree to peace.
14: Madam President.
0: Oh, Will, that demonstration outside, do you know what...
14: Yes, I know what it is. It's a mob of your citizens descending on the Capitol.
0: A mob?
14: A mob of patriots, Madam President, who have suddenly discovered that what they wanted all along is peace.
0: A patriotism of peace.
14: And at the moment, what they really want is the sight of their chief executive. You better go out on the balcony, Anne.
0: All right.
14: Come, gentlemen. I think where we belong at the moment is out with that crowd.
0: It's the beginning, John. It's not the whole dream. But it's the beginning. And we're on the road at last.

0: This is Conrad Nagel again, ladies and gentlemen. I know you'd all enjoy a personal greeting from our lovely star. And Miss Russ will be back to speak to you in just a moment. First, I'd like you to hear about something that can bring you and your family lasting enjoyment. All right, John Conti?
1: That something Conrad mentioned, ladies and gentlemen, is 1847 Rogers Brothers Silver Plate. 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In recent years, this famous house has added still greater luster to its name by developing a technique that gives sterling-like detail to its gleaming silver plate. You can see it in the graceful pierced pattern Lovelace, a pattern delicately wrought, which uses wreathed orange blossoms for rich ornament. 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And now to Conrad Nagel, who has brought Rosalind Russell to the center of our silver stage.
0: Well, Rosalind, you have our congratulations on an excellent story idea in For Us the Living and on a wonderful performance.
2: Thank you, everyone. Thank you, Conrad. I am very grateful to Silver Theater for having accepted the idea of doing a play about a woman president, and to True Gordon for his brilliant story and dialogue. I believe we touched upon something a little more important than just a play, and I hope others think so, too. And, Conrad, it's nice to work again with people who do such excellent radio programs as you and create such a lovely service as your new solid silver pattern prelude. It reflects beautifully the tradition of international sterling craftsmen. The very first time I saw it, I was thrilled beyond words.
0: Oh, thank you, Rosalind.
2: You're welcome, Conrad. Good night. Good night, everyone.
0: Good night, Rosalind Russell. Thank you so much. And back to us again soon.
1: Ladies and gentlemen, Rosalind Russell is co-starring with Robert Montgomery in the new Metro-Goldwyn-Mayer picture, Fast and Loose. 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John Conti speaking. 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

0: I came across Mr. Kipling in a meadow by the church. If I've painted that spire once, he said, I've painted it a dozen times. He offered me an apple pie. An artist needs inspiration, he explained. Golden shortcrust pastry, delicious apple filling, and just the right amount of sugar sprinkled on top. But then, when it comes to the little details, Mr. Kipling does have an exceedingly good eye.
1: Is that proper farmhouse cheddar?
2: No, I don't think so.
1: What about that?
2: No. It's quite nice, though.
1: Is it? Do you think I might try a piece? I'll have 2 ounces, please.
3: Jacob's, the cream of cream crackers.
1: Is that proper farmhouse cheddar?
2: No, I don't think so.
1: What about that?
2: No. It's quite nice, though.
1: Is it? Do you think I might try a piece? I'll have 2 ounces, please.
3: Jacob's, the cream of cream crackers.

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0: Ladies and gentlemen, here's the director of Radio City Playhouse, Harry W. Duncan.
1: Thank you, Bob Warren. Good evening, everyone, and welcome to Radio City Playhouse. Our story tonight is different from anything we have ever done before. It is titled Luck, and was written by Wilbur Daniel Steele, one of the greatest short story writers in America today. Originally, Mr. Steele wanted to be a painter. We feel that the delicate shading of a master artist is evident in our play tonight, and that it more than lives up to the Playhouse tradition of a fine story expertly told. With us for the first time this evening is Mr. John McGovern. We are very happy to welcome this extremely talented actor to his first appearance on our show. Mr. McGovern, who plays the part of Jennison, is assisted by Bill Lipton, one of our favorite younger actors. Here, then, is Luck by Wilbur Daniel Steele, starring John McGovern and Bill Lipton, Attraction 30 on Radio City Playhouse.

0: The scene is a scattered little community well up in the mountains on a winter afternoon. Along one of the remote mountain roads, a man is trudging through the crusted snow. His name is Jennison. People call him Jen. There's something unnatural about his appearance, something that makes people wince a little the first time they see him. He's not a young man, and yet he's not old. He's perhaps between 35 and 40. The muscles of his neck seem permanently twisted so that his head sits on his body at a cruelly distorted angle. His face is blotched and purplish, a face deeply etched with lines of pain. He's wearing a tie, which is unusual, and his blue felt hat has been carefully brushed. He's taken great care with his appearance today because he's almost positive that if she gives him any encouragement at all, he'll propose to Hetty Prohl. When he turns in at Judge Prohl's house, he squares his shoulders, and before he knocks at the door, he straightens his tie and removes his blue felt hat.
1: Why, Jen, how are you?
2: Hello, Hetty. Hetty, I wanted to say something to you that...
1: Well, Will Yard is here, Jen. We're going for sleigh ride.
2: Will is here now?
1: Oh, don't look so disappointed, Jen.
3: Hetty, we better be getting started. There isn't much time for... Oh, hello, Jen.
2: Hello, Will.
1: Would you like to come with us, Jen?
2: No, I mean, I'd like to, but I don't think...
3: I'll see you tonight anyway, Jen. You're coming to the poker game.
2: Yeah, I am.
3: So I'll see you at Peter's store, huh?
2: Yeah, sure. Well, I'd better be going.
1: Jen, did you have anything you especially wanted to tell me?
2: No, not especially. I just thought I'd drop by. Wasn't anything important.
1: Well, goodbye, Jen.
3: So long, Jen. See you later.
2: Bye. Goodbye, Hetty. I could be her husband. I could.
4: Of course you could, Jen. Of course you could. Listen to me. I'm the gutsy part inside of you. The part of you that nobody knows. The part of you that's handsome and clever and witty. I'm the part of you that's young, strong, passionate.
2: I love her. I'm not so old. I'm just unlucky. I'm always unlucky. What did he have to be there for today? Why today? Why today? When I was going to ask her, I'm always unlucky.
4: You love her very much, don't you?
2: But I'm so darned unlucky.
4: Jen, supposing your luck turned. Someday your luck will turn, Jen. Maybe today, Jen. Maybe even tonight. Maybe you'll win at poker tonight, Jen.
2: Tonight?
4: Maybe tonight you'll be lucky, Jen.
2: Lucky tonight.
4: Just

0: How about one more hand, boy?
1: Hey, not for me, Jen. You've had too much luck tonight.
2: You really cleaned up tonight, Jen.
0: I just seem to feel lucky.
2: Yeah, I'm broke. I've had enough.
3: Yeah? Well, I haven't. You want to play one more hand, Jen?
0: If you like, Will.
4: Well, I've had enough. I'm clean.
3: I'm not quitting a loser. Supposing you and me play a hand, Jen. Just the two of us.
0: All right.
2: Well, you haven't a chance, Will. This is Jen's lucky night.
3: No such thing as luck. Sooner or later, the cards come out even. How about it, Jen?
0: Let's go.
3: All right. I'll ante.
0: Right.
3: You deal, Jen.
0: Okay.
3: Well, come on. They're shuffled enough. Deal them out.
0: Okay. I sure feel lucky tonight. 3, 4, 5.
3: You sure had all the cards? I'll open with 20.
0: I'll stay.
3: Give me 3.
0: Okay.
3: Thanks.
0: I'll take 1.
3: I'll bet 50.
0: 50?
3: I'm not quitting a loser.
0: Okay. I'll see you and raise you 50.
3: I'll call. 4 tens.
0: Sorry, Will. 4 queens.
3: 4 queens?
4: Jen can't lose.
2: I told you Jen was lucky.
0: It's luck, that's all.
3: Luck, huh? Luck, he calls.
2: Now, don't get excited, Will.
3: I'm not excited. I just don't call it luck.
2: Now, have another drink before you go. It'll keep you warm for the road.
0: $940. I've won $940. Boy, this has sure been my lucky night.
3: Blast me if that kingdom come, if that 4 queens was luck.
1: No, take it easy, Will. Don't you go getting sore.
3: There's no such thing as luck, see? And I'd like to see any man that... Oh, all right. Here's your money, Jen. I'm going.
2: Hey, Will, don't forget your grain bags. You left them on the apricot cases.
3: I got them. Good night, boys.
2: Gee, it looked for a minute like Yard was going to get nasty. Yeah. Doggone, I never can tell when he's had too much.
1: No such thing as luck, he says. Good mother of mine, he's the luckiest devil that ever drew breath.
0: 940, that's it, $940.
4: What are you, Jen?
0: Thank you, Smitty.
2: Is this right for me, Jen?
0: Thanks, Peters.
2: If I was you, Jen, I'd keep well behind Will on your way home. It's a narrow road for two. And the way Will looks, I don't think he'd relish having his heels trod on too much this morning.
4: Yeah, it's all right when he's sober.
0: I'm going to...
2: Have another drink for the road.
0: No, going down by the pond. They got some fox traps out there. Might take a look at it.
2: You better give Will a wide berth. Else he'd throw you in.
4: We'd have to have the pun drug.
1: Nah, me and Jen alone, boy.
4: We're only kidding.
0: Well, I gotta be going. Night.
5: Okay,
0: I will.
5: Be careful of all that dough.
0: Good night, fellas. I will.
1: And keep away from where you are on your way home. Don't you press your luck too far.
0: Good night.
6: You see, Jen, you won, didn't you?
0: Yes.
6: $940.
0: Yes, $940.
6: Enough to marry Hetty Prohl.
0: Yes.
6: More than enough.
0: I'll ask her. I'll ask her tomorrow.
6: What about Will Yard, Jen?
0: I'll ask her anyway.
6: There's a strange feeling in the air tonight, Jen.
0: Yes.
6: Are you nervous, Jen?
0: It's cold.
6: Is that why you're shivering?
0: Yes, it's cold.
6: Don't be nervous.
0: No.
6: Don't be afraid you'll meet Will Yard, even though he knows you cheated him.
0: No.
6: Those 4 queens were a bit too much. Will Yard knows.
0: No, he doesn't.
6: Yes, he does.
0: I didn't cheat him.
6: Yes, you did.
0: I didn't want to. I didn't want to.
6: Will Yard's a big man, Jen. He's strong. He's stronger than you are.
0: Yes.
6: Why don't you stand a while and wait? Let him get well ahead of you.
0: Yes, yeah. Well ahead of me.
6: You wouldn't want to meet him on this road. Too lonely, isn't it?
0: Yes.
6: You are afraid, Jen, aren't you?
0: No, I'm not afraid.
6: Listen, Jen. Listen.
0: What? Who is it?
7: It's me, Jen.
0: Oh, Will.
3: I stopped off at Pittner's down below. We had a cup of coffee. What's the matter, Jen?
0: Why, nothing's the matter, Will. Nothing.
3: Nervous about something, Jen?
0: No.
3: Sure?
0: Sure, yes, I'm sure. I thought you'd be ahead of me, that's all.
3: It would have been if I hadn't stopped off to see Pittner. Owed him some money. I was figuring to pay up today. Told him I'd been in a little poker game and that I was,
0: What, Will?
3: That I'd gone and lost the money.
0: I sure was lucky.
3: You weren't lucky. I was a fool. Come on, Jen. Let's not stand here looking at each other like a couple of strange dogs.
0: Well, you walk faster than I do. You go on ahead.
3: Well, I got plenty of time. Come on.
0: Okay, Will.
3: Come on into the middle of the road. Less snow.
0: Yeah.
3: Am I walking too fast?
0: No, Will.
3: So you think you were lucky tonight, huh?
0: Yeah, $940.
3: There's no such thing as luck, Jen. A man gets what's coming to him in the long run.
0: Oh, not always.
3: People tell you I'm lucky. That lucky devil yard, they say. I'm not lucky. I'm just smart.
0: Yes, but look at me, Will. Look at my face. My neck, the way it is. Don't you say I'm unlucky?
3: Ain't unluckiness, Jen. You're always doing fool things, getting drunk, making fool bargains with your money. And you're lazy, Jen. Lazy.
0: I'm not lazy.
3: You never get ahead ever in God's whole world. And it ain't nothing to do with unlucky.
0: I never wanted to get ahead, Will. Not till... Well, not till lately.
3: Till Hetty Pohl came home from the seminary with her hair up?
0: Yes, Will.
3: Jen.
0: Yes?
3: Are you thinking... Oh, no, of course you're not.
0: What, Will? Thinking what?
3: Are you sweet on Hetty Pohl?
0: I...
3: Well, are you... Come on, man. Are you or aren't you?
0: Yes, yes, yes, Will. I ain't never said it out loud before, but... Oh, I love that girl. I go by Judge Pohl's every day, nearly. I go 5 miles out of my way just to pass her house. I always knock on the door just to say hello. Mostly she asks me in. I just sit there, looking at her. I see her smooth, soft, white neck.
3: Jen, are you crazy?
0: I see how the brown hair lays light and warm against her cheek. I imagine how it would feel against my cheek.
3: Good Lord, Jen, don't be a fool.
0: Just the same, I'd make her a good husband.
3: Husband? Husband? You mean you think she'd marry you?
0: I would, Will. I would make her a good husband. Oh, maybe I wouldn't make her such a good living, but I'd know how to talk to her. I'd know when she was worried. I'd understand her. I'm as much of a man as you are, Will. Underneath, there's a part of me that ain't twisted. We'd get along fine. Just fine, Hetty and me. As long as she don't look at me.
3: Then she laughs.
0: No, she don't. That's a rotten thing to say. It's just that when she looks at me, she feels sorry for me. Then she's extra kind. Oh, is it my fault that I was born like this? Is it?
3: It's the fault of somebody, your father or grandfather or somebody. Don't lay it to luck.
0: Oh, it's easy for you to talk. Everything always comes easy to you.
3: If I need luck, I make it. I use my head.
0: Yes, but I...
3: You're crazy, Jen, to think that you and Hetty Pohl... Jen, I know our hair feels against my cheek. Night before last, I asked her to marry me. She said yes.
0: That true, Will?
3: What are you stopping for? Come on, we got to get home.
0: Is that true, Will?
3: We'll be married within a month.
0: Over my dead body.
3: What?
0: I'll see that you don't.
3: Oh, Jen, quit it. Quit talking that way. Yeah. You're such a baby.
0: I'll see that you don't.
3: Yeah? And what'll you do about it?
0: I don't know. Ain't near as big as you are, Will. Besides, you got a gun.
3: Gun?
0: What can I do?
3: Here's my gun. Take it. Go on, take it. That's it. Now, what are you going to do? Go on, Jen. Cock it. Go on. That's right. Now, aim it at me. Go on, Jen. You want to kill me? Why don't you? Why don't you shoot?
0: I can't. Because you're lucky. You know I couldn't do it in cold blood. You know I couldn't.
3: You can't do anything. Not anything.
0: I couldn't murder you in cold blood.
3: Oh, you make me sick snivelling around. You never carry a thing through. You ain't got the guts to do anything.
0: Oh, wait. Wait, Will. Here's your money. Here. Take it.
3: I thought you'd get around to that. Those four queens. I knew it all along. That was too raw, Jen. You saved three of them out of your full house two hands back, didn't you?
0: Yes, I did.
3: I knew you wouldn't be able to keep the money. You can't carry anything through.
0: Take it. Take all of it.
3: You're dumb, Jen. Stupid and dumb.
0: Oh,
3: I don't want all the money. Just what's mine?
7: Oh, take it, take it.
3: Oh, shut up. Stop sniveling. Good Lord, man. You're crying.
7: Take it, take it.
3: Can't you shut up? There. I've taken what's mine. Here's the rest. Now, come on.
7: Don't.
3: Well, I'm going home. I'm not going to stand here all night listening to you feeling sorry for yourself.
7: I got a couple of traps down there by the pond. I'd like to have a look at them before sunup.
3: Well, I'll be seeing you.
7: I'm sorry, Will.
3: Okay, Jen.
7: Will.
3: What?
7: Would you mind leaving me one of them grain bags you got there? If I had the luck to catch that blue fox, I wouldn't want the whole town knowing it.
3: Sure. Here.
7: I'll bring it back.
3: Okay. It's got my name on it anyway.
7: And, Will, can I keep your gun? I'd just as leave have it in case that fox...
3: Fox? Jen, you ain't scared of a fox.
7: No, but them blue ones should be shot in the eyes so as not to mar the pelt.
3: Okay. Keep the gun.
7: And, Will...
3: Yeah?
7: I'd sure appreciate it if you'd not say anything about the cards.
3: About you cheating, you mean?
7: I didn't mean to, Will, honest.
3: All right, Jen. I won't say a word.
7: Promise?
3: On the Bible. I won't let on I've even seen you since I left Peter's store. So long, Jen.
6: It's gone now, Jen. Now what?
7: I don't know. I don't know.
6: I know, Jen. I know.
7: I've got to get him.
6: I know how, Jen. I know how.
7: How?
6: You'll never marry Eddie Prohl, Jen.
7: No.
6: Never.
7: Never.
6: Are you sure you won't marry Eddie Prohl, Jen?
7: Over my dead body.
6: That's right, Jen. That's the idea you had back there.
7: Can I do it?
6: You can do it, Jen.
7: Yes.
6: Do you really think you can kill yourself, Jen?
7: Yes. Yes, I can.
6: You can if I help you.
7: Yes. Yes, I can.
6: Kill yourself.
7: Yes.
6: And make it look like murder.
7: Yes.
6: Make it look like Will Yard killed you.
7: Yes, make it look like he killed me.
6: Think, Jen.
7: I'm thinking.
6: We're alone now. You and I. Get everything else out of your mind.
7: Yes.
6: The money, Jen. What about the money?
7: The money.
6: We're alone, Jen. It's quiet. You can think. Think, Jen.
7: He should have taken all of the money.
6: Yes, Jen. You'd better get rid of the rest of it.
7: Yes.
6: Take it out of your pocket.
7: Yes.
6: Now, light a match.
7: Match, yes. Burn it.
6: Hold the bills in your hand. There they go. That's it. Now turn your pockets inside out. That's the way. Now what, Jen?
7: The hole in the ice.
6: The hole Joe showed saw to see if the ice was thick enough for cutting.
7: I need some rocks.
6: Three or four big rocks, Jen.
7: Yes.
6: There's one, Jen. There. Dig at it.
7: Yes, dig at it. Dig until my hands bleed. I don't care if it hurts. Yeah, they'll wonder what's happened to me. They'll get him. A big, strong man like that pushing me through the ice. Shooting me and pushing me through the ice. For money. A big, strong man like that killing me for money.
6: Dig, Jen. Dig at the rocks.
7: I can hear what they say.
6: Dig.
7: I can hear what all of them will say. I can hear the sheriff arresting him. Arresting Willard.
8: Jen's murder, the dirtiest thing ever done in these parts. Isn't that a fierce thing? That Will Yard killing poor old Jen.
9: I think it's horrible. Horrible.
8: Will Yard's guilty of murder.
9: Murder.
8: Murder.
9: Murder.
6: Well, don't just sit there dreaming, Jen. Get those rocks into Will Yard's grain sack.
7: Will Yard guilty of murder.
6: One more rock, Jen.
7: They'll hang him. They'll hang him by the neck till it's as twisted as mine. He'll never marry Hetty Prohl. Never, never, never.
6: Put the rocks into the grain sack, Jen.
7: Yes.
6: Now what, Jen?
7: The footprints.
6: That's right, Jen. There must be two sets of footprints down to the edge of the pond. One set going back.
7: Yes, he came down with me, pushed me in, went back alone.
6: Yes, Jen, muss up the snow. That's it, Jen. Hurry, Jen, it's getting light. Hurry.
7: Yes, it's getting light.
6: Two sets down to the edge, one set going back.
7: Yes.
6: Now tie the bag, Jen. Tie the open end of the grain sack.
7: Yes, tie it up tight.
6: Hurry.
7: I'm hurrying.
6: What's that, Jen?
7: 5:58.
6: It's 6 o'clock, Jen. It's getting light. Hurry. Now undo your belt. That's it. Now loop your belt through the middle of the bag. That's it. No. Jen, wait.
7: Stones. I've got to push 2 stones to each end of the bag and hold the bag in the middle. Now loop my belt through the bag. Now.
6: Now what, Jen?
7: Now I walk out onto the ice.
6: Well, go on, Jen.
7: I don't think...
6: Jen.
7: I don't think so cold. I can't do it. Dear God, I can't do it.
6: Jen.
7: I'm afraid to do it.
6: You can do it, Jen.
7: No.
6: You can
7: do
6: it. Use the gun.
7: Gun?
6: Go out onto the ice. Use the gun. Throw it into the bushes and fall through the hole.
7: No, I can't. I can't.
6: That will make it doubly sure, Jen. Use his gun.
7: Doubly sure?
6: Use his gun.
7: He'd never swagger and laugh again. They'll drag the pond and find me shot, too. And the bullet will be from Wee Yard's gun. He won't marry Hetty Prohl. He won't.
6: Go out onto the ice, Jen. That's it. Go on, Jen. Not too far. There.
7: I don't think...
6: You can, Jen. You can. Point the gun at your chest, Jen.
7: I may not be able to throw it.
6: You can throw it. Go ahead, Jen. Pull the trigger. Come on, Jen. It's getting light. Come on.
7: It hurt.
6: It will hurt for a moment. But you're not afraid of pain.
7: No.
6: You've always had pain.
7: You always had pain, yes. Dear God, always had pain.
6: Then do it, Jen.
7: What if they don't get him? What if he gets away? I'm always unlucky. It'd be just my luck that something might happen, that I've forgotten something.
6: Think, Jen. Think. You won his money. All that money. Peters knows it. Hoddle knows it. Smitty knows it. They all saw you win his money.
7: And he was mad. They knew he was mad. They even said that I'd better keep out of his way when I... come home.
6: Yes, Jen. He was mad and he was drunk.
7: He was drunk.
6: He'd had quite a bit to drink and he was mad.
7: Yes.
6: You've got his gun and his grain sack with his name on it.
7: His grain sack.
6: They can see where you stopped to talk up there, Jen. The footprints.
7: Yes, they can see that.
6: And there are 2 sets of footprints down to the pond, Jen.
7: 2 sets down.
6: And only 1 set going back
7: yes,
6: up.
7: Yes, only 1 set going back up.
6: And his gun.
7: His gun.
6: And his grain sack.
7: Grain sack.
6: It's foolproof, Jen. Foolproof.
7: Yes, it is. They all know he murdered me. They all know it, all of it.
6: And Hetty Prohl will know it.
7: She'll never marry him. Never. Never marry a murderer.
6: Hetty Prohl will never marry him.
7: Never marry him.
6: And she'll be sorry for you. She'll be sorry for you.
7: She'll be sorry she wasn't nicer to me, wasn't kinder to me.
6: She'll be sorry she didn't marry you.
7: Yes, sorry she didn't marry me.
6: She'll be sorry.
7: She'll be sorry.
6: Then come on, Jen, do it. It's light now, Jen. People will be getting up soon. You've got to carry this through, Jen. You've got to carry this through. It's perfect. It can't go wrong. Willyard's luck has turned at last.
7: I'll carry it through. Oh, dear God, help me to carry this through. It's perfect. Help me to fix that devil yard. I'll be lucky this time. Not him. I'll do it. I will do it.

0: Show me. Show. Show me. Will. Willard. Hello.
1: Well, Judge Pro, how are you?
0: Get in. I'll give you a lift.
1: Thanks, Judge. Thanks a lot.
0: Get up, May. Come on. Mighty cold morning.
1: Yep, mighty cold.
0: What are you doing up at this hour?
1: Little poker game. Me and Smitty and Hartle and Peters and Jan up at Peters' store. Where you been? Sure didn't expect to see anybody this early in the morning.
0: I've been into the city. Just came back in the 558.
1: Have a good trip?
0: Fine. You have a good poker game?
1: Jan won all my money.
0: Jan did? Good, Jan. Saw him down by the pond back there, fooling around with a sack or something. Acting like he didn't want anybody to see him.
1: He's hunting fox. Doesn't want people to know. Did he see you?
0: Nope. And I didn't call to him. Thought he might want to ride back with me. He makes me kind of nervous.
1: Ah, Jen's all right.
0: I guess so. Well, Will, I'm glad to see you. You'd have had a long walk if I hadn't been on the 558. Lucky I happened along.
1: Luck? Oh, I don't know. I don't think there's any such thing as luck.
0: What's that?
1: That must be Jen. Guess he just caught himself a fox.

You have just heard Luck by Wilbur Daniel Steele. The production was directed by Harry W. Duncan. John McGovern was Jennison. Bill Lipton was the narrator. Other members of the cast included Donald Curtis, Andre Wallace, Eugene Francis, and Ernest Graves. The music was composed and directed by Dr. Roy Shield. 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

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Next week on Radio City Playhouse, the tense and very gripping story of a young man who becomes his own fatally dangerous enemy. Wardrobe Crunch. 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
2: Whatsoever house I enter, there will I go for the benefit of the sick. Whatsoever things I see or hear concerning the life of men, I will keep silence thereon, counting such things to be held as sacred trusts. I will exercise my art solely for the cure of...
1: The story of Dr. Kildare, starring Lou Ayres and Lionel Barrymore. Metro-Goldwyn-Mayer brought you those famous motion pictures. Now this exciting, heartwarming series is heard on radio. In just a moment, the story of Dr. Kildare. But first, your announcer.

0: Now, the story of Dr. Kildare, starring Lou Ayres as Dr. Kildare and Lionel Barrymore as Dr. Gillespie.
1: Blair General Hospital, one of the great citadels of American medicine. A clump of gray-white buildings planted deep in the heart of New York, the nerve center of medical progress, where great minds and skilled hands wage man's everlasting battle against death and disease. Blair General Hospital, where life begins, where life ends, where life goes on. Come in. Oh, good evening, Mrs. Murphy.
2: Good evening to you, Dr. Kildare. I hate to ask it of you, and I hope you'll forgive me, but would you mind very much if I cleaned up in here now?
1: No, it's all right, Mrs. Murphy. Go right ahead. Aren't you here a little early, though? I thought you started work around midnight.
2: Well, usually I do, but I have to go to court tomorrow morning.
1: Now what have you been doing?
2: Oh, it isn't me, sir. It's my grandson, Terry.
1: Oh, well.
2: He's 14, Dr. Kildare, and I've tried so hard to raise him upright for 10 years now, ever since my son and his wife, Terry's parents, were killed in an auto wreck.
1: Well, what happened, Mrs. Murphy? What's Terry done?
2: He stole a revolver from a sporting goods store.
1: Revolver?
2: I don't know why he did it. And now they're holding his trial in juvenile court at 10 o'clock in the morning. I'm sorry, sir.
1: Oh, there now. Things always look worse before they happen.
2: But I'm all alone and I don't know what to do.
1: Look, Mrs. Murphy, suppose I go to court with you in the morning. Would that help any?
2: Oh, Dr. Kildare, if you only would.
1: Well, then it's settled. Now, you go on home and leave the rest of this cleaning for tonight. I'll meet you in juvenile court in the morning.
2: All right, sir, and thank you.

0: Good morning, Dr. Gillespie.
1: Kildare, when are you ever going to learn to stop shouldering the responsibilities for other people's troubles?
0: So your stooges have started work already this morning, huh? What if you mean Mrs. Murphy? I haven't shouldered any responsibility. Millie offered to help. She hasn't anyone else to turn to. Somebody has to help her.
1: And somebody will. But it doesn't require getting emotionally involved in a problem that's of no concern to a doctor.
0: Well, now, this is quite interesting, coming from a man who spent most of his life doing just that.
1: Why, I confine myself entirely to the diagnosis and treatment of disease. Except in a few rare cases, of course.
0: Shall I mention two or three dozen of those rare cases?
1: That's beside the point. And anyway, this is different.
0: No.
1: If it were medical help, yeah, but this isn't.
0: Apparently not. Well, I'm still going to see whether there's anything I can do to help. There may not be, of course,
2: Pardon me, gentlemen, but Dr. Carew is here to see you.
1: No? Well, send him in, Parker.
2: Yes, Dr. Gillespie.
1: What in thunderation does he want?
3: Good morning, gentlemen.
0: Good morning, Dr. Carew.
3: Dr. Kildare, I have just been informed that you're planning to interfere in this trial of Mrs. Murphy's grandson this morning.
0: Well, I don't know about interfering, Dr. Carew, but I... Well, I am going to see if there's any way I can help the boy.
3: Well, I really must ask you not to. It's for the best interests of the hospital, you understand?
0: But why?
3: I hardly see the necessity for you wasting several valuable hours on this matter when there are, after all, competent authorities appointed to deal with such situations.
0: Now, wait a minute.
1: Carew, I am shocked and amazed at your attitude.
3: Now, Dr. Gillespie, I don't believe...
1: Murphy has worked here for a good many years now. She needs help, and it's up to us to give it to her.
3: If it were medical help, yes, but
1: medical, financial, spiritual, any kind of help. It's a matter of loyalty. Kildare is absolutely right.
0: Well, thank you, Doctor.
3: Oh, now, I don't believe I agree with
1: Parker?
3: You.
1: Parker?
3: No, I simply don't agree with you, and that's all there is to it.
2: Yes, Dr. Glenn.
1: Parker, get my hat and coat.
2: All right, Doctor.
3: Let's assume the matter is settled, then, and we won't discuss it any further.
1: Jimmy, what time is the case called?
0: 10:00.
3: And now, gentlemen, I have another little business matter I'd like to discuss with you.
1: Carew, you better postpone your discussion till this afternoon.
3: What?
1: Kildare and I have to be over at juvenile court in 15 minutes.

0: I order the court recessed for 10 minutes. Participants and witnesses in the case will please remain in their seats. Gentlemen, if you'd care to step into my chambers there, we'll go over the case as it stands now.
1: Thanks, Judge Byron. Dr. Gillespie, after you.
2: Thank you, Jimmy. Thank you, thank you.
0: Take those chairs by the window. They're more comfortable.
1: Oh, thanks.
0: Well, I'm very interested in hearing your opinions.
2: Well, you better talk to Kildare, Byron. I'm merely a late arrival at this party.
0: Well, Doctor?
1: I may be wrong about it, Judge Byron, but I think there's more to this than just a matter of stealing for profit.
0: Oh, what do you mean, Dr. Kildare?
1: Well, according to the testimony, Terry wasn't in any need of spending money. In fact, he'd started the savings account from the earnings on his paper route.
0: That's true enough.
1: And here's something else that ties in with it. Until about a year ago, Terry seemed completely normal. Above average in his schoolwork, pleasant, cooperative, and well-liked by his classmates. But both his teachers and his grandmother say he's changed a lot during the past year. He's grown sullen and defiant, been inattentive in his classes, and made failing grades. It seemed almost stupid at times.
0: Yes, I think I see your point, Dr. Kildare. You're suggesting a psychological cause for the theft.
1: That's right. A growing feeling of insecurity and consequently a need to reaffirm self-importance. The theft of the gun was a means of displaying his bravery, you might say, to his friends.
0: Well, if you're right, this insecurity apparently started around a year ago. Do you have any ideas how it started?
1: No, but I'd like to try to find out if you could let me work with the boy.
0: I'd be grateful if you would. Of course, it would be necessary for you to assume joint custody together with his grandmother.
1: Oh, I'd be glad to.
2: Kildare!
1: I suppose it's really up to Mrs. Murphy, though.
0: Oh, I don't think there'll be any difficulty about it. Suppose we find out. Pardon me, gentlemen.
2: Well, Jimmy, so you weren't planning to shoulder any responsibility?
1: There was nothing else to do, Dr. Gillespie. You saw that boy while Judge Byron was questioning him. Scared, unsure of himself. He was like a trapped animal.
2: Oh, yeah, there was something bothering him, all right. I'd agree with you on that.
1: And it's up to somebody to find out what that is before it's too late.
0: Well, Dr. Kildare, Mrs. Murphy not only agrees, but she's most thankful for your interest in the boy. You haven't changed your mind.
1: Well, I haven't even thought of changing it.
0: Good. I'll have to reconvene the court and announce disposition of the case officially. Be with you in a few minutes.
2: Well, congratulations on your 14-year-old son, Papa.
1: My dear doctor, if you're fishing for a cigar, you may as well relax.
2: You know, there's one blind spot in this psychological theory of yours, Jimmy.
1: Oh? What?
2: Well, it could be that Terry stole that revolver because he needed it for some purpose of his own. Some purpose that may require a gun.
1: Mm-hmm. I know, I thought of that. It's one of the first things we've got to find out.

0: Dr. Kildare. I finally got done filling out all those old questions. Some of them sure sounded awful crazy.
1: Those questions were invented by a scientist for the purpose of helping us measure intelligence.
0: Huh. I guess you won't find much of that in my head.
1: What makes you think so?
0: Well, didn't you hear all them teachers there in court saying what a dummy I am?
1: Oh, a teacher can be wrong, though. Sometimes a fella just isn't trying, or he's worried about something.
0: Oh, all the kids pick on me and say I'm a dope, and everybody laughs. Then I get sore, and I wouldn't have stole that gun if they hadn't always been making fun of me. I figured maybe it'd shut them up if I'd done something like that that they was all scared to do.
1: Yes, I can understand how you felt, all right, but you did take the wrong way out, you know.
0: Yeah, I knew it the minute after I'd done it. Only I didn't stop to think.
1: Terry, how did you happen to pick a gun?
0: Well, no reason, I guess. It just happened to be the first thing I saw when the owner went to the back of the store.
1: I see. How do you get along with your grandmother? Like her all right?
0: Well, sure, she's okay. Only she's always after me lately, because I don't do better in school and stuff like that. All the teachers, too, Dr. Kildare. They say I don't pay attention.
1: And do you pay attention?
0: Well, sure I do, just as much as anybody. I can't help it if I don't always know what they mean. They don't have to keep saying I'm stupid. It's not my fault if I am.
1: You're right, Terry. It isn't your fault. And I don't think you're stupid. I think there's some other reason for this, and I'm going to find out what it is.

0: Well, we won't worry any more about it now. You go on and take care of your paper route. But come right in after school tomorrow afternoon. Will you do that?
1: I sure will.
0: Oh, and on the way out, will you ask Miss Parker to come in here when she has a moment?
1: Okay. Gee whiz, Dr. Kildare. If the rest of them had only treated me like you do, all this wouldn't even have happened.
0: Thanks, Terry. That's quite a compliment.

0: Confound it, Parker. Settle down here and try to talk sense.
1: I am talking sense, Dr. Gillespie. That boy took it as sure as I'm standing here. I'm positive it couldn't have been anyone else.
0: All right. But settle down.
1: But he stole it, I tell you, and I...
2: Who stole what, Parker?
1: That boy, Dr. Kildare, Terry Murphy. He stole a brand new scalpel off my desk when he left here this afternoon.
2: Parker, are you sure of that?
1: I'm positive of it. I was just unwrapping a new box of a dozen when he came out of your office. He wanted to know all about what they were for and how sharp they were and everything. And finally he asked me if he could have one, and I told him no.
2: Well, how do you know he took one?
1: He was still there when I came into your office, and I just now happened to count the scalpels, and one of them's gone.
0: No one else has been in here for the last hour and a half, Jimmy. I'm afraid the boy must have taken it all right.
2: Yes, I guess he did. Parker, look up Mrs. Murphy's home address in the file, will you?
1: All right, Dr. Kildare, but I know just as sure as I'm standing here that that boy...
2: All right, Parker.
1: Well?
2: Will you go with me, Dr. Gillespie?
0: Yes, of course, Jimmy.
2: First a gun and now a scalpel. I don't know what this is all about, but I think we'd better get over there right away.

0: We return to the story of Dr. Kildare in just a moment. Now we continue with the story of Dr. Kildare, starring Lou Ayres as Dr. Kildare and Lionel Barrymore as Dr. Gillespie.
1: Here it is, Dr. Gillespie, number 422.
2: Yeah. Well, ring the bell, Jimmy. Confounded kid. Why couldn't he have used his head?
1: I don't know. He seems determined to cross himself up.
3: Then he... Why, it's Dr. Kildare and Dr. Gillespie.
1: Good evening, Mrs. Murphy. May we come
3: in? Of course. Come right in, gentlemen. This is quite a surprise.
1: We wanted to see Terry for a couple of minutes, if we could. Is he here?
3: Oh, yes, he's in his room there at the end of the hall. Is anything wrong, Dr. Kildare?
1: Just a misunderstanding at the hospital. Oh. Will it be all right if we go on down to his room?
3: Well, I can call him.
2: No need of it at all, Mrs. Murphy. Suppose you and I just wait here.
4: Come in.
1: Oh, hello, Terry.
4: Why, Dr. Kildare. Gee whiz, I wasn't expecting you this evening.
1: I wanted to check up on something, Terry.
4: Yeah? What do you mean?
1: Do you happen to remember some little knives on Miss Parker's desk at the hospital this afternoon?
4: Oh, sure, them scalpels. Hey, she gave me one of them, Dr. Kildare.
1: She gave you one?
4: Yeah. Boy, it's really sharp. I was cutting some pieces of wood with it a while ago.
1: You didn't lose it, did you?
4: No, it's in my sweater pocket hanging there on the chair. Is that what you wanted to check up on?
1: Yes. You see, Miss Parker sort of, made a mistake. These scalpels aren't supposed to leave the hospital.
4: Well, gosh, I just asked her if I could have one, and she gave it to me. I didn't know.
1: No, of course not. I guess I'd better take it back, though. Anyway, these things aren't too good for whittling. We'll see if we can't find a carving set when you come over tomorrow afternoon.
4: Oh, swell. We can have some more tests and stuff like that.
1: Yes, I imagine we'll have to try a few more yet. Terry, you are sure that Miss Parker gave this to you?
4: Oh, yeah. You don't think that... Gee whiz, Dr. Kildare, I wouldn't steal nothing from you.

0: care what the boy says, Dr. Kildare. I most certainly did not give him that scalpel.
1: Well, I could hardly imagine you doing it, Parker, but anyway, that's Terry's story.
0: It's a plain downright lie, nothing else.
1: I guess it is. Odd, though, because he didn't make the least attempt to cover up the fact he'd taken it.
2: Well, Parker may have given it to him and then forgotten about it. She's just that scatterbrained.
0: Well, I like that.
2: Or she may have miscounted. A dozen is a pretty high number for such a limited mentality.
0: After all, Dr. Gillespie, I don't have to stand here and be insulted like this.
2: Parker, you have anticipated my next sentence.
0: Well, if you wanted me to leave, you could have asked me to.
2: I am asking you to. Now, get out.
0: Oh, horrible man.
1: Well, I don't know, Dr. Gillespie. It leaves me completely up in the air. Parker didn't give him the scalpel, of course, and yet he did take it. At the same time, he's quite open and frank about the whole thing. Doesn't hang together.
2: No sign of any emotional disturbance, as far as you've discovered.
1: No. No, except for his resentment at everyone picking on him, as he calls it.
2: Persecution, maybe.
1: No, it's justified, all right. He isn't imagining it. Only, what caused it?
2: Well, you can find some amazing things hidden down deep in human psychology.
1: And sometimes you can't find them. Or you can't handle them when you do. Well, we keep trying. That's all we can do. All right, Terry. Only a few more left now. Here we go. Dog.
3: Cat.
1: Man.
3: Big.
1: School.
3: Hate.
1: Weapon.
3: Revolver.
1: Sister.
3: Let's see you.
1: No, don't stop to think. The first word that comes into your head, we'll skip that one. Now, here's the last word. Hospital.
3: Doctor.
1: Good. Well, that's all for today.
3: Hey, do you think I did all right, Dr. Kildare?
1: Well, that isn't quite the idea, Terry. You see, we use a word association test to find out something about the way a person's mind works.
3: Yeah? What'd you find out about mine? Is it working okay?
1: Oh, sure. It's clicking right along on all eight. Oh, come in, Dr. Gillespie.
2: Well, Kildare, how's your patient coming along?
1: Oh, fine. He hasn't yelled once.
3: Oh, it don't hurt none just to answer questions.
2: Then we'll do some more of it tomorrow, Terry.
3: Okay. I guess I better get going on my paper off.
1: Oh, by the way, Terry, we were having a little argument that maybe you could help us settle. Do you remember exactly what was said when Miss Parker gave you the scalpel yesterday?
3: Well, let's see. I was saying how I'd sure like to have one of them, and she said, I bet you would. Then I asked her, could I maybe? And she said, well, of course you can. And then she started to come in here, and I said, thanks, and picked one out and took it. Is that what you mean?
1: Yes, I think that answers it all right. We'll see you tomorrow, then.
3: Okay, Dr. Kildare. So long.
1: Goodbye, Terry.
2: That's quite an imagination, Jimmy, if he made up that whole conversation. Well, we can find out. Parker!
4: Someone calling me.
2: Yes. Come in here a second, Parker. Do you remember just what was said yesterday when young Terry Murphy asked you for that scalpel?
0: I most certainly do, Dr. Gillespie. He asked me if he could have one, and I said, well, of course you can't. And then I came in here.
2: Do you remember him saying thank you or something like that?
0: Why, yes, now that you mention it. I certainly don't know what he was thanking me for.
2: Darnation, Jimmy. It was nothing but a misunderstanding. The boy thought she said, of course you can, so he thanked her and took it.
1: I think you're right, Dr. Gillespie. Only it still doesn't explain what's wrong with Terry, unless... possibly... Wait a minute.
2: Huh?
1: Now, why didn't I think of it? I'm the only stupid one around here.
2: Jimmy, what are you talking about?
1: Psychology. I'll give you 10-1. This is a straight medical case. Here, Parker, let me have that phone.
2: By thunderation. It could be. It could be all right.
1: Sally, this is Kildare. Have you seen a red-headed boy about 14 years old go out through the lobby in the last couple of minutes? Well, watch for him, will you, and send him right back up here.
3: Well, gee whiz, Dr. Kildare. I don't know. I never noticed it, I guess. Or if I did, I never thought about it.
1: Well, if it came on gradually, Terry, as it usually does, you probably wouldn't have noticed it.
3: Maybe that's how come they all laugh when I start to answer some questions in class. And then the teacher always says it's because I wasn't paying attention.
1: Mm-hmm. And as I told you, teachers can be wrong. Doctors, too, for that matter. Suppose we make sure of it now, Terry.
3: Okay, sure.
2: I brought one of the standard watches in, Kildare. Here you are.
1: Oh, thank you. Now, Terry, as you can see, this is just an ordinary pocket watch. I'm going to hold it up close to your ear, and I want you to tell me whether you can hear it running.
3: All right. Yeah, I can hear it all right.
1: Now, I'm going to move away slowly, and you stop me as soon as you can't hear it any longer.
3: Okay.
1: All right.
3: There. I can't hear it any more there, Dr. Kildare.
2: About a third the normal distance.
1: All right, Terry. Now, Terry, you can stop worrying. You're not stupid. There's nothing wrong with you that can't be cured by the end of the week. You have a partial deafness, that's all.
3: Gosh, you mean I could get myself all lost up just from not hearing so good?
1: Exactly. You couldn't hear questions correctly in school, so you gave ridiculous answers. And when everyone kept laughing at you, it made you more and more awkward, and things went from bad to worse.
3: Yeah, but maybe you can't cure it, Dr. Kildare.
2: Oh, yes, we can cure it all right, now that we know what's wrong. It's just a matter of removing a polyp or congestion from the canal. Well, we'll know better after a complete examination.
1: Mm. Can you be here at 9 in the morning, Terry? I'll give you a note to your teacher.
3: You bet I can. Gosh, and then people will stop picking on me. I got to get home and tell Grandma about this, if it's okay for me to leave.
1: Sure, Terry. See you in the morning.
3: Yeah. So long.
2: Well, Jimmy, that boy has a lot better life ahead of him than he did 2 days ago.
1: Yes, it should be a simple operation, too. Isn't it funny? Just a few strokes of a knife making the difference between a normal, intelligent kid and a dull-witted laughing stock, even a criminal.
2: Yep. Medical miracles, if you want to call them that. They've kept me fascinated by this profession for a good many years now. Purely an academic interest, of course.
1: Oh, I see. Purely academic. Nothing emotional about it.
2: Merely as a matter of scientific curiosity, Jimmy. Nothing more.
0: Excuse me, Dr. Gillespie, but the sporting goods store just sent over that catcher's mitt you ordered.
1: Well, Doctor, are you taking up baseball?
2: Well, I...
1: Scientific curiosity, I suppose.
2: Ah, Father.
1: You know, when you come right down to it, you're nothing but a sentimental old fraud.

0: once again, the story of Dr. Kildare, starring Lou Ayres as Dr. Kildare and Lionel Barrymore as Dr. Gillespie.
1: Oh, 12 more reports to go, Jimmy. Want to finish up tonight? Or leave the rest of them for tomorrow morning?
2: Oh, let's go through with them. Get it over with.
1: All right. Let's see now. Come in.
2: Good evening, Mrs. Murphy.
3: Gentlemen, I didn't know anybody was working this late.
1: Well, we'll be through in about 20 minutes. Now, if you don't mind waiting that long.
3: Oh, no, I'll just clean up some of the other offices first. I haven't really had the chance to thank both of you for what you did for my grandson.
1: Oh, thank you, dear Mrs. Murphy. I didn't have anything to do with it.
2: How's Terry getting along now?
3: Oh, just perfect, Dr. Kildare. His grades are all good and he's just like what he used to be.
2: Fine, and that's all the thanks anybody needs. Have him drop in and see us some afternoon.
3: Oh, I will. He'd love to. Well, I'll come back later, gentlemen. Good night.
1: Good night. Well, I'm glad the boy came out of it all right, Jimmy. Bright little fellow. And likable, too.
2: Yes, quite a kid.
1: Yeah, man misses a lot by not having a family. Once, years ago, if things had worked out different, well...
2: Yes, I know, Dr. Gillespie.
1: If medical science had only been able to do then what it can now. Ah, she was as lovely as a field of jonquils in the springtime. 39 years ago. Confounded, Kildare, let's get on with these reports. Don't you think a man my age needs any sleep?
0: You have just heard the story of Dr. Kildare, starring Lou Ayres and Lionel Barrymore. 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Original music was composed and conducted by Walter Schumann. Supporting cast included Virginia Gregg, Jerry Farber, Peggy Weber, Ted Osborne, and Norman Field. Dick Joy speaking.

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1: Magazine. How can you read at a time like this?
2: Very interesting article.
1: Well, when are you going to finish it? I want you to talk to me.
2: In a moment, dear.
1: You used to talk to me. We'd sit for hours and talk. Whenever we went out dining, we'd talk and talk and... Now you never say anything to me.
2: I'm listening, dear. You can talk to me.
1: That's exactly what I mean. I talk to you, but all you do is answer. You never start the conversation.
2: I'm sorry, dear. I do the best I can.
1: Henry, you know something? One of the first things I want to do is wear her diamond pin. It's a kind of retribution for all the times I've asked her to let me wear it and she wouldn't. But it's all right now, though, isn't it?
2: I suppose so. In a few days.
1: I wonder what else she has hidden away. You know something? We don't even know how wealthy she is. She could be worth millions, and we don't even know about it.
2: I know how much she's worth.
1: You do? But why haven't you told me? How much is she worth?
2: About a million and a quarter.
1: A million and a quarter? That much? Why, darling, we're millionaires.
2: Are we?
1: Millionaires! Think of it. Oh, Henry. Darling, everything is suddenly opening up for us all at once. All the plans we made. That trip to Paris. I've wanted to go to Paris ever since I can remember. And now we can go, can't we?
2: I suppose so.
1: When? Next month? It will be October and so crisp and lovely. We'll book passage on the Queen Mary. And I want to wear her diamond pin with a beautiful new evening gown and dance after dinner. Just dance and dance. It's been so long since we've laughed and danced together. Henry, how long has it been? It seems years and years. Have you ever thought about something?
2: About what, dear?
1: Well, here we are, just this side of middle age, and... What sort of fun have we had? We haven't had any. Not really. We've just been waiting. For years we've been waiting. Waiting for her to die. Waiting to get rich. Waiting out our lives. Henry, I just thought of something extremely funny. You know how we've been waiting all these years? Well, do you realize what we're doing now? We're waiting. Waiting for the police to arrive. Waiting for them to take us away. Henry, we've made a terrible mistake. They'll know we did it. Oh, why don't they come? Why don't they come on?
2: Barnes, drink this. Drink it. You're getting all upset over nothing, dear. That's better.
1: I'm so sorry. It was very silly of me.
2: It's all right. It's all right. I understand.
1: Oh, you can be so comforting. You can really be affectionate when you try.
2: Yes, dear.
1: Henry, do you know how I've decided I'm going to act when they arrive? I'm not going to say anything. I won't say a word. If they ask questions, I'll pretend I don't hear them. They'll think it's shock, won't they? Don't you think that's the best way?
2: I wouldn't worry about it one way or the other.
1: Oh, Henry, why are you always such a wet blanket?
2: Am I?
1: Yes, and you know it.
2: Well, I'm sorry.
1: I think you do it maliciously.
2: I'm not aware of it, dear.
1: Sorry. I don't mean to be cross, but it's... Well, it's like getting up to a certain point and finding there isn't any place to go. It's very frustrating.
2: I imagine it would be.
1: Henry, darling, what are you doing over there?
2: Nothing, dear.
1: Please. Please come over here and talk to me. If I'm irritable, it's because I'm frightened. I know I shouldn't be, but I am.
2: In a moment, dear.
1: Henry. Have you ever had the feeling that this has all happened somewhere before? I just had that sensation. It's almost as if I were a thing apart and could see everything that is happening now. I could see you standing over there by the window, and I could see me here, frightened and alone. That's an omen. It's as if Aunt Mildred were alive, and we're dead. I'm dead, and you're dead too, Henry. We're dead! Isn't it funny? Oh, and what a pity. We were so methodical.
3: Florence.
1: We're dead, Henry. Oh, you haven't realized it yet, but I have, I know.
3: Florence.
1: Somewhere you forgot a little detail. Oh, you don't know what it is, but they will. And they're going to take us away.
2: You're wrong, dear.
1: Why do you keep saying I'm wrong?
2: Because they're not coming.
1: What do you mean they're not coming?
2: I didn't call the police, Florence.
1: But you did call them. I saw you call them.
2: But I didn't. I only pretended to call them.
1: Pretended to call them? But why? Why did you do that to me?
2: The detail. I forgot a little detail.
1: Oh. Oh, thank heavens. It was intuitional, remember? I reminded you of it, didn't I?
2: Yes, you reminded me of it. I have you to thank for that, dear.
1: Yes, well, don't keep me waiting. Tell me what it was.
2: The detail?
1: Yes, what was it?
2: You.
1: Yes. I thought so. I've been a drag on you, haven't I?
2: Not always, but you are now.
1: You know something? You've been a drag on me, too. The whole thing has been wrong. All wrong for years, hasn't it? And now you stand before me with a gun. And I feel perfectly calm.
2: It's the shock.
1: I'm glad you're going to use a gun. It'll be very quick that way. When did you decide?
2: A few minutes ago. I had the idea earlier, but I thought I'd wait and see.
1: Henry, why haven't we ever understood each other? Oh, I used to try so desperately to get through to you.
2: We just never had the spark, I guess.
1: But you did love me, didn't you, once?
2: Yes, very much.
1: Then tell me, what happened?
2: I don't know.
1: Oh, I wish we'd never had anything. Anything at all. Then at least we'd have had each other.
2: It wasn't the money.
1: It was always the money. It had breakfast with us every morning. It slept in our thoughts at night. Well, you will have it now. But what about the police? What will you tell them now?
2: I'll think of something.
1: Of course, you could tell them that I was the one who poisoned Aunt Mildred and then tried to shoot you, and then you tried to get the gun away from me and I shot myself.
2: It's possible.
1: Do me a favor.
2: If I can.
1: Kiss me.
2: Not easy to kiss a person one moment and shoot her the next.
1: You mean you're not equal to it?
2: That's not the point. It's just too incongruous. You think I'm not going to do it, don't you?
1: No, I was thinking of something else entirely.
2: Goodbye.
1: Au revoir, Henry.

0: And so the curtain falls on the first act of today's radio drama, When the Police Arrive, starring Joan Crawford and brought to you by Carnation Evaporated Milk. Before we return to the second act, here is Carnation's home service director, Mary Blake, with a wonderful recipe for rice pudding. What do you call it, Mary?
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0: Well, if the ladies listening have their paper and pencils ready, I think we ought to hear about how to make Carnation Creamy Rice Pudding. 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
1: Perfectly right, Art. And now, if you'll excuse me, I'll get back to my kitchen.
0: Sure thing, Mary. Thanks for coming by. Don't forget, friends, to try Mary Blake's recipe for Carnation Creamy Rice Pudding. A creamier, more delicious rice pudding because it's made with Carnation, the milk that whips. We return now to the second act of When the Police Arrive, starring Joan Crawford in the role of Florence Jennings.
2: Are you all through with your foolishness now, Henry?
3: But you're still...
2: alive. There were only blanks in the gun, darling.
3: Blank?
2: But I might as well warn you that the bullets in this gun are real.
3: You mean you had this plan?
2: Well, in advance. You don't think I really would have died so magnanimously, do you?
3: What are you going to do now?
2: Oh, I'll play around with you a little bit, and then I'll shoot you. Turn about, you know. In case you're curious, I simply included your plan in my own. That is, except the little details. I didn't bother about them. It isn't every woman, you know, who has the opportunity of being shot by her husband and lives to do something about it.
3: When did you put the blanks in the gun?
2: This afternoon. Remember? When I came in from the summer house and you were telling me what happened.
3: Which all goes to prove men never know what they're married to.
2: And serves them right.
3: When did the masquerade begin?
2: Oh, years ago. You wouldn't even remember. Your mind was off somewhere foundering in money. And I just drifted off to myself, and that's where I've been ever since. One cozy little monologue after another.
3: What are you going to do?
2: Call the police. I think it's about time they arrived, don't you?
3: Florence, in the name of heaven, you don't know what you're doing. We can still get out of this.
2: We, Henry? I wasn't aware that you were to be included. Police department, please.
3: Florence, you're throwing away our
2: don't
3: lives.
2: Don't be ridiculous, Henry. We've never had any lives. Remember what I said about being dead? Henry, I think you're getting nervous. Calm down, dear. Desk sergeant, Mrs. Florence Jennings speaking. There's been a very tragic accident at 210 Manchester Heights Road. Could you send out a patrol car and an ambulance right away? Thank you.
3: Well, up to now, I'll have to give you credit for being pretty clever, Florence. But calling the police was a stupid thing to do.
2: It's just like you to think so. You still don't understand, do you?
3: Understand what?
2: That I'm going to shoot you.
3: Oh, nonsense. You couldn't kill a fly.
2: But I can you. And I've got excellent reason. Come closer, dear. Don't back away. I just want to look at you. You've grown fat with the years. The idleness. That's what did it. Tell me. Have the years been kind to me?
3: You're still very beautiful, if that's what you mean.
2: As beautiful as when I married you?
3: Woman's vanity.
2: I have a gun, you know. Talk, Henry.
3: No. And what a silly thing to ask.
2: But with the money and the property, I might be able to pick up another husband someplace, mightn't I?
3: Darling, will you please drop the dramatics?
2: Why?
3: Because I want to kiss you.
2: Why?
3: Because I love you.
2: You love me because you're afraid of the gun in my hand.
3: That has nothing to do with
2: it. You were perfectly willing to kill me, remember?
3: I must have been mad. Let me kiss you just once more.
2: Stay back, Henry. I warn you.
3: I know. You're going to shoot.
2: You're trying to play on my emotions. It's cowardly.
3: Yes, it is.
2: You're attractive to me, and you know it.
3: Yes, I know it.
2: But it's not enough.
3: Give me that gun, Paul.
2: No!
3: Well, congratulations.
2: You didn't leave me, did you, darling?
3: All right. Help me.
2: Of course. Here. Into this chair. There you are. Oh, darling, I'm so sorry I had to do it. But there was no other way.
3: Why?
2: Well, I kept hoping you'd change. Only a while ago I thought, now that Aunt Mildred's dead, the thing that's been between us and happiness, all these years, I thought that suddenly you'd wake up. I thought you might take me in your arms and tell me to be very brave. And oh, my darling, it would have been worth all those years.
3: Florence, I'm sorry I missed your expectations.
2: It wasn't your fault, really. It was just the way things came out, that's all.
3: As you said, all those years, waiting for her to die. And we had so much more waiting in each other. I never knew it.
2: I knew it, Henry. But I could never seem to get through to you. You wouldn't talk to me.
3: Well, it's over now.
2: Yes, it's over. And the funny part is that coincidence stepped in with a final jest.
3: Me?
2: Aunt Mildred had a heart attack. She called to me in the garden. The pills were never used. You see, she died naturally.
3: That's a good one. That's very good.
2: I'll remember you to Paris, Henry. To every leaf and street of it. And to the Queen Mary. And dancing after dinner. And as for you, Aunt Mildred, you will pay the final tribute. There. I'll wear the diamond pin. See how it sparkles. Isn't it beautiful, Henry? Like stars. Oh. All those years. And now. Sleep, Henry. I still haven't made up my mind how I should act when the police arrive. That must be they now. It really is important, you know. It's always important to a woman how she acts. Maybe I should cry. My love. Oh, I know. Now I know.

0: And so the curtain comes down on the final act of this week's Stars Over Hollywood show, as presented by Carnation Evaporated Milk and starring Joan Crawford. In just a moment, we'll have news about next week's show. Meantime, how about a curtain call, Miss Crawford?
1: Certainly, Art. You know, as I recall, the last time I appeared on Stars Over Hollywood, after the show, you treated me to a delicious cup of coffee. Is it still the custom?
0: It sure is, Miss Crawford. Your cup is ready and waiting for you. And you'll find it tastes extra good, too. In fact, there's extra satisfaction from coffee within reach of everyone whose cream pitcher is filled with Carnation Evaporated Milk.
1: It does make a difference, doesn't it?
0: I'll say it does. Coffee creamed with Carnation tastes richer, smoother, more full-bodied. Carnation has the consistency of good, rich cream. It's heavy enough to whip. And believe me, what that does for coffee is something every coffee drinker ought to know about. Why, millions of coffee lovers actually like Carnation better than cream for their coffee. And yet, Carnation costs less than half as much as cream. So can you blame us for saying, no matter how good coffee is, it not only pays, but it's better when you cream it with Carnation. And Joan Crawford, for your excellent performance today, we want you to have this bouquet of red and white carnations, just like those pictured on every can of Carnation Evaporated Milk.
1: Thank you, Art. The flowers are beautiful, and you've been a grand host. Now tell me, what's your show about?
0: On next week's Stars Over Hollywood, we'll have Dan Duryea. He'll appear in a highly dramatic story.
1: Well, I'll be listening, Art. And now goodbye and good luck.
0: Goodbye, Miss Crawford. The story on today's Stars Over Hollywood was written by William Paget. Supporting Miss Crawford was Ted Osborne. Special music was composed and conducted by Rex Corey. The program was transcribed and directed by Hans Conried. Ladies, when you shop for groceries today, be sure to have Carnation, the world's favorite brand of evaporated milk, on your shopping list. 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
2: Carnation for cooking.
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1: And now for the Carnation Company and Stars Over Hollywood, this is Art Ballinger suggesting that you be sure to listen next Saturday for Dan Duryea. 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
1: You know, some marmalades get some of their tang from added flavouring. While Robertson's Golden Shred gets all of its tang from Seville oranges. 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
2: 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I'll put one at Lads onto it. Very nice, young Harold. 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

0: Frigidaire presents the first radio performance of Franz Werfel's epic story, The Song of Bernadette, starring Vincent Price, Lee J. Cobb, and introducing a rising young actress in the role of Bernadette, Vanessa Brown. 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Today, Hollywood Star Time presents Hollywood's newest discovery, Vanessa Brown, in The Song of Bernadette. Vincent Price, currently appearing in the 20th Century Fox picture Dragonwick, will play his reverence, the Dean of Lourdes. Lee J. Cobb, soon to be seen in Anna and the King of Siam, portrays Dr. Dozou. And Pedro de Torcordoba plays Father Pomian. Today, you will also hear the magnificent musical score of The Song of Bernadette, composed by Alfred Newman, musical director of this program, and which in 1943 received a Motion Picture Academy Award. 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
1: To those who believe in God, no explanation is necessary. To those who do not believe in God, no explanation is possible.

0: This is the story of Bernadette Soubirous, child of humility, daughter of poverty, living in squalor in a hut that had once been a jail. Why was it given to this humble child to be the vessel of the great events that were to befall her? We do not know.
1: I am Dozu, doctor and scientist. I knew Bernadette Soubirous, and far from being a religious girl, she was in fact almost painfully ignorant of the dogmas of her own faith, to the infinite displeasure of her teacher, Sister Bozu.
2: Bernadette, never to have even heard of the Holy Trinity. Are you pert, indifferent, or only stupid?
3: I'm stupid, Sister Bozu.
2: You're pert. When His Reverence the Dean of Lourdes comes to visit us, I shall inform him of your pertness.
3: Yes, Sister Bozu.
1: Now, from Bernadette's own testimony concerning the amazing happenings that began in Lourdes, France, in 1858.
3: On February 11th, 1858, I, Bernadette Soubirous, was sent in company with my sister Marie to fetch firewood. While my sister crossed the river, I rested at a location known as Massabielle.
1: Massabielle. As a doctor, I'm qualified to speak with scientific loathing of that reeking place called Massabielle, the city dump, full of refuse and rubble. There, Bernadette waited at a dry rose bush at the base of a low cliff. The bare rose bush rustled in the bleak February wind. The icy river murmured in the distance. Then, strangely, the wind fell, and with it a strange, deep silence.
3: Marie! Marie! Do hurry back! It's getting dark.

A leaden pallor overcomes the winter sky. And from the wasteland of Masa Biel settles a solitary stillness. But something, someone is there. Bernadette shivers. Although the air is deathly still, the rosebush shakes violently and is still again. And then, from the cavern in the cliff over her head, like the gold of powerful sunbeams dwelling there, an overpowering

0: Bernadette, what is this foolishness Marie tells me about your having seen a beautiful lady at Massabielle?
1: But a lady was there, Maman. She was there, and then she was gone.
0: Nonsense, child.
2: That's what I told her, Mama.
1: But she was there. Really and truly she was. She was all in white. And she wore a blue girdle. And she had a golden rose on each foot. She kept smiling and nodding at me. I've never seen anything so beautiful in all my life.
0: That's enough now. Golden roses on her feet and teeth.
1: But Mama...
0: I'll have no more of it, Bernadette.
1: All right, Mama. But she was there.

0: Mama! Mama!
1: What is it, Marie?
0: Bernadette.
1: What about Bernadette?
0: She's been at Matabielle again. Antoine Nicolai had to carry her out and into his mother's house. She's there now. She looks dead.
1: Mother of heaven, give me my shawl, Mary. Hurry. Bernadette! Bernadette, are you all right?
2: She's all right now, Madame Sibylle.
1: Antoine and I gave her some warm milk at once.
3: I'm all right, Maman. Really.
1: What happened?
3: The lady was there again today. She spoke to me.
1: Spoke to you?
3: She said, "Will you do me the grace of coming here each day for 15 days? And then she added, "I cannot promise to make you happy in this world, only in the next."
1: And to hear this, I ran through the streets like a mad woman. Come home with me, Bernadette. You'll be the laughing stock of Lourdes. Come, child.
2: Mother, as long as I live, never will I see anything as beautiful as the face of that girl as she lay there at Massabielle. Will not even touch a being like that.

0: Dr. Dozu.
1: Your Excellency.
0: Monsieur Dutour.
2: Yes, Your Excellency.
0: As your mayor, I call upon your civic consciences. The girl Bernadette is making a laughingstock of Lourdes. The world will scoff at a town where spooks perform their medieval antics in caverns. Dutour.
2: Yes, Your Excellency.
0: You're the imperial prosecutor. Do something about it.
2: I should like to, but the girl goes to Massabielle, she kneels and says her rosary and goes home again. Is that unlawful?
0: But the girl is mad.
2: She's a religious fanatic.
1: Today I went to Massabielle and stood among her followers. Later I spoke to her, studied her closely. She's neither mad nor a religious fanatic.
0: Did you see anything in the niche?
1: No.
0: Didn't the crowd laugh at her?
1: No. There was something about her that precluded laughter.
2: I say this is a matter for the church, not the civil authorities.
0: The Dean of Lourdes insists that it is not a matter of the church.
1: Well, the Dean of Lourdes is going to have to deal with Bernadette herself today.
2: Hey, Doctor, what's that you say?
1: The girl says that the lady gave her a message to take to the Dean.
2: Well, gentlemen, the guards are with us at last. Perhaps now the church will have to take a stand in the matter, whether it wants to or not.

0: I see, Bernadette. So your lady wants the church to build a chapel at Master Biel.
1: Yes, Your Reverence.
0: When you see your lady next, tell her this. Say that the Dean of Lourdes wants her to perform a little miracle. He would like her to make the wild rose bush at the grotto bloom now, this last week in February. Do you understand?
1: Yes, I understand. I'll tell her. Good day, Your Reverence.
2: Dr. Dozou was among the great crowd that watched and waited as Bernadette kneeled in the cold rubble of Massa Biel and requested a small miracle. In the winter twilight, the girl's face was aglow with adoration and ecstasy. Suddenly, she pressed her lips against the cold rock of the cliff as though she kissed the feet of someone who stood there.
3: What hysterical nonsense. Dr. Dozou, shall we leave?
2: You may leave, Dutour, not I.
3: Now what? What's she scurrying about like that for? Is she quite out of her senses?
2: Bernadette seemed to be receiving some sort of directions from the invisible being on the ledge above her. And she seemed confused.
1: Where? To the springs?
2: She started to the river. Stopped again.
1: No. Not the river. Springs. Oh. Oh, yes.
2: Manifestly, there was no spring. But suddenly, the girl plunged to the ground and began digging furiously in the sharp soil with her bare hands, smearing her hands and face with damp earth, then trying to drink it. It was too much for me and for her poor mother.
4: Bernadette! Stop! Stop it! Stop it! Oh, Bernadette, in heaven's name, come away. Come away.
1: No, Mama. I must wash myself at the spring.
2: But there is no spring, my child.
1: But there must be. The lady said so.
2: Take her home and put her to bed, Mother. I'll come later.
4: Come, Bernadette. Come, my poor child.
1: There is a spring. There must be. The lady said so. The lady said so.
5: Bernadette says there is a spring. There is a spring.
2: Hmm? And who are you?
5: Antoine Niccolo.
2: And did you expect the rosebush to bloom?
5: I believe in things, monsieur. One must.
2: Yes. How different from Dutour, the imperial prosecutor. He believes in nothing.
5: I don't care about Monsieur Dutour. I only care that Bernadette... Listen. Water.
2: Naturally, the river.
5: No. Sound comes from the grotto. Look! Look!
2: I looked. And yes. Yes. Live water snaking swiftly across the hard ground, out of the shadow of the low cliff. Water bubbling and gushing from the dry hole that Bernadette had scratched out of the hard earth with her bleeding hands. Water!
3: There is a spring. Bernadette knew. Come back, all of you! The lady was right! There is a spring!

0: All the next day, the good people of Lourdes thronged to Bernadette's spring to behold that miracle. But that night, I faced one of the unhappy realities of my medical practice. The infant son of Charles and Croisine Bouhaud, hopelessly ill and crippled since birth, was dying. When I arrived, Father Pomian, a young priest, was already there.
1: My child.
0: Please, Madame Oro, it's best this way. The child would have dragged through life a hopeless cripple.
1: No! I want my child to live.
0: It's too late, Madame.
1: No! The spring! Give him to me! There's still time for the spring! I won't let him die! I want my baby to live!
2: She's heading for Marcel Biel. After her!

0: Oh, give him back to me. Take him. Oh, give him back to me.
1: I got you, Wolf. Watch out.
0: Take him. Oh, return him whole and strong to me, O Lord. O God. O King.
2: A dumb fool horse. Stop. A teasing horse.

0: followed miracle. The processions of the afflicted poured into Lourdes, converged on the spring of Massabielle, and many were cured, and all our science stood speechless for a reason or an explanation. But if the scientific world was disturbed, so was the world of His Reverence, the Dean of Lourdes.
1: Bernadette, I sent for you to come here to the parish house. I must speak most seriously with you.
2: Yes, Your Reverence.
1: The thing that you have caused to happen at Massabielle has made Lourdes the center of world excitement.
2: It's not my doing, but the lady's.
1: Yet if these indeed are true miracles, and I believe they are, then you, Bernadette, are the rarest of mortal beings. Come in.
3: After you, Professor.
4: Thank you, Monsieur.
3: Your Reverence, I am Dutour, Imperial Prosecutor for His Majesty Napoleon III.
1: I know that, Monsieur.
3: And this is Professor Galatine.
1: Professor?
4: Briefly, Your Reverence, I am Professor of Psychiatry and Neurology at the University.
1: I am afraid, Professor, that you won't find Lourdes a fertile field for your studies. This girl is not a lunatic.
3: If the child does not come with us willingly, we will invoke the law.
1: Good. And when the police come, I'll say, load well your guns, for your path lies over my dead body. Well?
3: Naturally, Your Reverence. The state should regret so untimely a death for the eminent Dean of Lourdes. Come, Professor. Good evening, Your Reverence.
2: Do they really think I'm mad?
1: Oh, no, child. But they will never give you peace again.
2: Once the lady said I could never be happy in this world. Only in the next.
1: Bernadette, a bishop's committee of investigation has admitted the possibility that you were chosen by the powers above. Do you know what that means?
2: No, Your Reverence, I don't.
1: It means that for the rest of your life, the wisest and greatest men of the church will be watching every move that you make.
2: Oh, no, no, I don't want that.
1: It's no small thing, Bernadette. Heaven chose you. Now there is nothing for you to do but to choose heaven.
2: I don't know what that means.
1: The convent at Nevers is full of peace and quiet. It is a beautiful and lofty order. Your old school teacher, Sister Bonsu, is there now.
2: Sister Bonsu?
1: I know. She never believed in you or your lady. But now, she must believe. She must.
0: So, farewell, Bernadette. Farewell to the world of young men and dancers, marriage and children. For who plays with celestial fire may one day be a saint. Farewell to home and friends, and to a young man who stops your carriage on the road to Nevers and hands you an armful of apple blossoms.
5: Bernadette, there was something I had to tell you.
2: Yes, Antoine.
5: Well, my mother is getting old. We're used to each other. I'm 34 now, so I've decided never to take a wife. That's what I wanted to tell you. Farewell, Bernadette.
2: Antoine, farewell.

0: Mother Bozou, her old school teacher. Until one day, Mother Bozou called Sister Marie Bernard out of the courtyard to talk to her bitterly in her cell.
1: Sister Marie Bernard, why do you limp?
2: Oh, it's nothing, Mother Bozou.
1: It gains sympathy from the others. Is that it?
2: Oh, no.
1: 10 years ago, I doubted you. I have not changed. In our sacred history, the chosen ones have always been those who have suffered. Why then did God choose you? Why not me?
2: I cannot answer that.
1: I know what it is to suffer. Look into my eyes. They burn like the very fires of hell. Why? Because they need rest and sleep. My hands are gnarled. My body is wrecked and broken from serving God in humiliation. Yes, I have suffered. And if I have not seen the Blessed Virgin, how can you, who have never felt pain, dare to say that you have seen her?
2: I don't know why I was chosen. You are 1,000 times more worthy.
1: If I only could find some evidence that you have suffered, maybe then I could believe. Maybe then these monsters of doubt and hate would stop consuming my very soul. For the love of God, sister, is there some proof?
2: Perhaps I can help you. Here, if you will look at my leg, this is the reason that I must limp. You see?
1: Mother of God. Sister. Sister, forgive me. Forgive me, sister. Forgive me. Forgive me.
0: I can't understand it, Mother Bozou. In addition to that large tumor on her knee, she has advanced tuberculosis of the bone.
1: Go on, Dr. Dozen.
0: She must have had this affliction for years. The constant pain and suffering from this disease is much too horrible to describe.
1: And I wanted proof. I have my proof. May God pity me.
0: There is not much more. Bernadette Soubirous sinks rapidly now. The processions at Massabielle continue endlessly. And, miraculous to relate, one day one of the marchers is Dutour, the imperial prosecutor. Concerning this Dutour, I knew him to have an incurable cancer of the throat. There are many who tell me that they saw him that night kneel in the torchlights of Massabielle. Praying, who knows? Now that Dutour is gone forever.
3: Oh, God. A 100 cancers feeding at my throat. And I'm alone. Alone and desolate because I have believed in nothing. I have loved no one. Not even myself. Pray for me, Bernadette. Chosen one. In God's sweet name, pray for me. Pray for me, Bernadette.

For years, Bernadette works and studies at the convent at Nevers. 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

0: sister Mary than I. Bernadette.
1: Yes, my little Jean.
0: His Reverence, the Dean of Lourdes, is here.
2: We have been discussing a trip for you, Bernadette, to Massabielle, to the spring.
1: That is not possible.
2: And why not?
1: The spring is not for me. 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
0: But my dear sister,
1: I only wish to see the lady once more before I die.

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0: Your life begins, Bernadette. 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
1: Behold, my beloved speaketh to me. 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

0: Thank you, Vanessa Brown, Vincent Price, Lee J. Cobb, and Pedro de Cordova for your splendid performances. This radio adaptation of the Song of Bernadette, which came to you direct from Hollywood, was written by Milton Geiger, with a musical score composed and conducted by Alfred Newman, and choir supervised by Charles Henderson. The entire production was under the direction of Robert L. Redd. Vanessa Brown soon may be seen in the 20th Century Fox production, Margie. 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
2: Ladies and gentlemen, the editor of the Elyria Weekly Gazette, Mr. Will Rogers, Jr.
3: Thank you. I see where they recently banned another book in that big city back east. 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

0: It's a town between you and your destination on summer trips. A little too hot in August and September, and if you drove through in the winter, it would be a little cold. You might stop there for a cold drink in summer or a hot drink in winter. But the chances are you'll leave both times with the comment, "Why on earth do people live in a town like Elyria?" Well, they live there because it's home. You can't know the town or its people by driving down Main Street, and you can't hear its laughter or its tears, or know its easy, unhurried pace. So, next time you're driving through, why don't you plan to stop a while? Introduce yourself. Elyria might surprise you. It's surprised city people before. Now, you take that fellow there walking along the square. That's Doc Clemens. You could find out an awful lot about Elyria if you followed Doc around for a few days and nights.
1: Afternoon, Eve.
2: Afternoon, Doc. Hot enough for you?
1: Yeah, sure is. Afternoon, Hardy.
3: Afternoon, Doc.
1: Hot enough for you?
3: Yeah, sure is.
2: Emma Hunter, stop where you are.
4: Oh, I was afraid you'd be the first one I run into, and here you are.
2: When I say flat on your back for 3 days, I ain't just saying it for practice, Emma. I said 3 days, and it was yesterday evening when I said it.
4: And I told you I'd do it if I could. You doctors make me sick. Just take to your bed, you say. You need a good rest. But you never quite point out who's going to mind to the cooking or the grocery shopping or empty the pan under the icebox.
2: You just march right on home now.
4: Flat on my back for 3 days. How? Just how?
2: Is that your grocery list?
4: Indeed it is, and I mean to get it if you'll quit barking at me out here in the hot sun.
2: I'll get the groceries, and you get on home and get to bed like I told you.
4: Now, you just stop being so bossy. I'll get my own groceries, thank you very much.
2: Emma, we'd both feel mighty silly if I picked you up and carried you home.
4: Why, of all the... I don't think you could pick me up.
2: I don't think so either. So skedaddle on home with you before I have to prescribe for the both of us.
4: Oh, Doc, you make me feel such a fool.
2: Go on.
4: I'll go, but take a good look at the celery, Doc, and don't bring me any if it's reedy.
2: And leave the icebox pan be. I'll empty it when I bring the groceries. Doggone it all. Afternoon, Maggie. Will.
5: Hi, Doc.
2: Afternoon, Doc. Maggie, what gets into women?
5: You'll have to do better than that, Doc.
2: I mean, what makes them so downright pig-headed stubborn?
5: Well, men, for one thing.
6: You asked for that one, Doc. Who'd you have a run-in with?
2: Emma Hunter, bless her heart. She called me yesterday and told me she was weak as a cat. So I stopped by there last evening, and sure enough, she was. Trying to do too blamed much in all this heat and all. So I prescribed a tonic. Told her to take to her bed for 3 days, flat on her back. And I run into her just now, out in the hot sun, big as you please, thinking to do her grocery shopping.
6: Why, you should have picked her up right then and there and carried her home.
2: Exactly what I said.
5: Oh, you two make me sick. Emma's all alone. She's got to eat, look after her house, cook her food.
2: Exactly what she said.
5: Well, that's what gets into women and makes them so downright pig-headed stubborn.
2: Well, now, I'm sorry, Maggie. No real offense, you know. I just wish to high heaven Emma'd take care of herself, though.
6: Is she real sick, Doc?
2: Not yet. Just plum tuckered. Wore out. A few days of good rest would do wonders for her.
6: How'd it be if I phoned Mrs. Weatherwax? I know she'd be glad to see that Emma had her meals and food brought in and things like that.
2: That'd be a big help, Will. Sure would. I don't know how Emma'd take to it,
5: I'll
2: but...
5: I'll talk to Emma. She'll be all right about it. Don't forget, when you talk to Mrs. Weatherwax, Will, give a little warning about your guest.
6: Oh, yeah. Yeah, that's right.
2: Company coming, Will?
6: Yeah, sort of. Student from the journalism school at State College. Coming for a week to see how a country newspaper's run.
2: Yeah, kind of like an intern.
6: Kinda. Ran into Dean Bradford fishing a few weeks back. He told me about this scheme he's worked out with other country editors in the state, and I told him to send me somebody, and... Well, here, this wire just came a while ago.
2: Arrived Tuesday morning, ready for action. C.J. Griffith. Sounds like a willing worker.
6: Yeah. Only thing is, though, I don't know what we'll be able to offer him in the way of action. We'll find stuff for him to do, I guess. Good thing, you know, actual work on a country paper. After all that theory they pump into you at school.
2: Yeah, well, sounds real practical to me.
5: There may be a murder for him to report.
6: Huh?
5: If you don't call Mrs. Weatherwax and tell her he's coming tomorrow. Oh,
6: yeah. I better do that, all right. Want to hand me the phone, Maggie?
5: Uh-huh.
2: Well, I got to mosey along.
6: Stick around, Doc. I want to talk to you about that overpass business west of town.
2: Well, I'll stop in a little later, Will. I got a errand to run just now. Oh, say, I saw Hardy on the square a few minutes back.
6: Did you talk to him?
2: Nope, just spoke.
5: Speaking of pig-headed stubborn, Hardy Rutledge is doing a pretty good job of it, and he's a man.
2: I gotta give you that, Maggie. Well, we'll talk about it later, huh, Will?
6: Fine, Doc. Afternoon to you.
5: Bye, Doc.
6: Bye.
5: The phone, Will?
6: Huh?
5: Mrs. Weatherwax.
6: Oh, yeah.

0: Well, you're in pretty early, aren't you, Maggie?
1: Morning, Will. I haven't been here long. I just woke up earlier than usual this morning.
0: What's happened to the office?
1: I straightened things. Just a little.
0: You sure did. I didn't know. For a minute, I thought it was in the wrong place. Looks like a regular parlor.
1: We ought to keep it this way all the time, Will. It looks nice, doesn't it?
0: Mm-hmm. Don't know whether I'll be able to find anything, though, but it looks real nice. You do, too, Maggie.
1: Oh, it's just a dress I haven't worn for a while.
0: Don't think I've ever seen it.
1: I don't think you ever have either, but I've worn it before. The church things.
0: Goodness. Pencil all sharpened. Typewriter's been dusted. Say, what's that? A new blotter on my desk?
1: No, I just turned the old one over.
0: Oh. Well?
1: Well?
0: What's it all about?
1: He's due here any minute now, Will. And if you don't have any pride in how the Gazette office looks to a newcomer, well, I do.
0: Oh, the kid from journalism school. What's his name?
1: C.J. Griffith.
0: Yeah. Well, he ought to be real impressed with us, Maggie. We sure look nice.
1: Maybe you could run over and get your suit pressed before he comes, Will.
0: He won't be looking at me. Not with you all slicked up like that.
1: Oh, Will.
0: Of course, he's just a college boy, Maggie. He might be too young for you.
1: Will Rogers. I think that remark was entirely uncalled for. Whatever I've done for the Gazette, and I won't have you thinking...
2: Well, you must be Rogers.
0: Yes, ma'am. I'm Will Rogers.
2: Glad to know you, Rogers. I'm Griffith.
0: Griffith?
2: C.J. Griffith. Didn't you get my wire?
0: Well, yeah, we did, only... Well, this is my assistant, Maggie Button, Miss Griffith.
2: Button? Miss Griffith?
0: Well, sit down. I'll be honest with you, Miss Griffith. Maggie and me, we were sort of expecting a boy.
2: So was my mother.
0: Yeah.
1: Will.
0: Yes, Maggie?
1: Do you think the day's too young for me to go out for a cup of coffee?
0: Too young?
1: Too young.
0: No, I don't think so.
2: Go right ahead, Button. Rogers and I can handle things here.
1: I'll bet you can at that.
2: Cigarette, Rogers?
0: No thanks.
2: I've read your crusade. What's blocking it?
0: Crusade?
2: The railroad crossing west of town. Isn't that your current cause?
0: Well, I guess you could call it that. If you came in that way this morning, you must have noticed it's a blind approach from both sides.
2: And you want the town to build an overpass, according to last week's Gazette.
0: Oh, well, I've been plugging away at it a long time now. To tell you the truth, Miss Griffith, I don't care if they build a pass over it or under it, just so long as they make it a safe crossing.
2: Who's the opposition?
0: Well, no one's exactly against the idea, but Rutledge and some of the other boys of the town council say it's too expensive for the taxpayers to bear just now. And low taxes are a blame good argument any time. Only it shouldn't apply where public welfare and safety is concerned.
2: Any way to discredit Rutledge?
0: Hardy? Why, he's a fine man. We just don't see eye to eye on this proposition, that's all.
2: It'd be a break, though, if we could dig up something on him. You know, a personal scandal, something like that?
0: No, ma'am. I don't see any advantage to that at all.
2: I just thought that...
0: Yes, ma'am. Now then, I want... Well, good morning, John.
3: Well?
0: Say, hold it. I want you to meet someone.
3: I got work to do.
0: This is Miss Griffith, John Reed.
2: Hello, Reed.
0: Miss Griffith takes journalism at State College, John.
3: Good Lord.
0: John's our press man. In fact, he's our press room, from handset to linotype. John's the whole show.
2: I've worked in the shop a lot at school. I know typefaces from Gaudi to Gothic, and engraving from line cuts to photolithography.
3: She gonna be around here?
0: This week. Part of her journalism course.
3: Keep her out front.
0: Now, John, take it easy.
3: One of her feet in my shop, and both of mine walk out.
0: John's sort of temperamental-like.
2: I didn't mean to offend him. I thought he might be interested.
0: Or you just kind of have to handle him. Old devil, he must be near 80, maybe older. He's worked with all of them, including Bill White and Emporia.
2: Bless his heart.
0: Yeah, but don't tell him that. He's the meanest, most cantankerous, sweetest old guy in the world. Talk to him about Bill White. He'll come around.
2: I'll remember that.
0: How was your coffee, Maggie?
1: Fine, Will. Just fine.
0: Well, we've been jawing here, getting no special place in a hurry.
1: Oh, I ran into Mrs. Weatherwax on the street, Will.
0: Oh? Oh, say, Miss Griffith, that reminds me. I better be taking you out to the house so you can get settled and all.
2: Fine with me.
1: I'd call Mrs. Weatherwax before I went home, Will. I sort of got the impression she had something she wanted to talk to you about.
0: That so?
1: Mm-hmm. Of course, she may have packed up and left by now, because, like Miss Griffith's mother, Mrs. Weatherwax was expecting a boy.

are listening to Rogers of the Gazette, starring Mr. Will Rogers, Jr. We'll return to tonight's story in just a moment, but first, tomorrow night, Dorothy McGuire stars on CBS Radio's Thursday Theater. She'll be heard as an elevator operator who falls in love during her annual 2 weeks vacation and finds that a return to the city changes things considerably for the man she's smitten with. It's sometime every summertime, and it's yours for delightful dramatic thrills tomorrow night on most of these same CBS radio stations. And now, we continue with the second act of tonight's show.

Mrs. Weatherwax, if you'll just stop what you're doing a minute and talk this out with me. Mrs. Weatherwax. Now, please, Mrs. Weatherwax, just stop a minute and listen to me. Miss Griffith will be down in a moment, and we're not going to have another chance to talk. Oops, sorry. We've had people stay here before, and you never seem to mind. I don't see that it's any different this time. I know that I told you last night she was a fella, but you see, last night I thought she was a fella. And then this morning when she came to the office, well, she wasn't. Now, Miss Weatherwax, please, before you turn that on, honest, it'll be all right. She'll just be here till Friday, and you'll be here all the time, and, well, everything will be just as proper as it can be. Honest, Mrs. Weatherwax, as far as I'm concerned, she might just as well be a fella. Oh,

0: Well, she certainly looks straight through me.
1: Oh, Mrs. Weatherwax is all right. She's just a little sort
0: temperamental.
1: Well, sometimes. Sweet old soul, though. Sure takes wonderful care of Jill and me.
0: Where'd you say your daughter is?
1: She's been staying up summer camp. Sure miss her. Well, I guess the thing to do now is take you around town and introduce you to the folks. That's a big part of being a country editor, Miss Griffith. You got to know your town, your county, and your people and their problems.
0: What's your housekeeper's problem?
1: Nothing I can change with an editorial.
0: Well, I'll tell you, Rogers, if it's all the same to you, suppose I just tackle Elyria alone and unannounced. Meet the people my way and see what I can do with them. I'd like to write some first-hand impressions. You know, a roving reporter looks inside Elyria.
1: Well, all right, Miss Griffith. Only one thing about folks here, just don't underestimate them. Oh, and don't overestimate the power of the press.

0: comes in. No, you're not the first call we've had. You bet I will. Bye. No, second thought, I think I'll leave you off the hook a while. Will, where on earth have you been for the last hour?
1: Oh, I stopped and poked around the library a while after I left Miss Griffith. And then coming back, I fed the pigeons in the square. You better hang up that phone, Maggie.
0: Mm-hmm. Well, just sit down and prepare.
1: Oh, say, remind me, Maggie. We got to raise a little ruckus about that fountain in the square. Now, those blame pigeons...
0: That's if we ever put out another edition of the Gazette.
1: Well, what are you talking about?
0: I'm talking about Miss Front Page Scoop.
1: Huh?
0: C.J. Griffith. We've had at least a dozen calls in the last half hour. You take it.
1: All right. Alaria Weekly Gazette.
2: Well, Rogers, I think the dad-blamed heat's got you, and it's too hot a day for me to be running the temperature.
1: Doc, what's the matter?
2: This C.J. Griffith of yours. She tells me you authorized her to go around town taking down her impressions of people and things.
1: That's right, I did, Doc.
2: Well, she's got the wrong dad-blamed impression of me, and I'll state it publicly if I have to. I don't care for her methods. Now, you listen to me.
1: You're just getting yourself hotter, Doc.
2: And in a minute, I'll reach my boiling point. Just tell her for me that window peeping is a minor offense, and I don't give a hoot what she thinks. I'm calling on Emma Hunter as her physician. And the bald-faced fact that Miss C.J. Griffith caught me emptying Emma Hunter's icebox pan in no way connects us romantically.
1: Inside Elyria.
0: She's been doing it all over town, Will. You want to see the list of people who've called?
1: Not now, Maggie. I want to later, though.
3: I'll pick them up Friday, then, John. Thanks a lot. Ah, hello, Will. Maggie.
1: Hi, Hardy.
0: Mr. Rutledge.
3: I had a little printing job for John, but as long as I'm here, I'd like to ask a favor of you, Will.
1: Do my best, Hardy.
3: Will you lay off for 1 week?
1: Lay off?
3: Just this one issue of the Gazette. Will you leave out the editorial about the railroad crossing?
1: I don't see what that'd accomplish.
3: Well, it'd mean a lot to me. You've stirred up a lot of public pressure, and it's making my job a lot harder, Will.
1: Yeah, but a proper crossing would mean a lot to Elyria, Hardy.
3: All right, Will.
4: Excuse me, I'm in a hurry.
3: Pardon me.
4: Hey, wait a minute. Aren't you Hardy Rutledge?
3: Oh, yes, I am.
4: I'd like to get a statement
1: from Miss Griffith, come here and sit down. That's all right, Hardy. Just forget about it.
3: Okay, Will.
4: I don't get it, Rogers. I've been looking all over town for him. I saw his picture in the town hall.
1: Sit down.
4: Yes, sir?
1: Is that your inside Elyria?
4: Yes, but they're just rough notes. I'll have to type it up and polish it and... Hey, what are you doing?
1: Miss Griffith, I want to have a little talk with you about facts and truth and ethics and the responsibility of the press.

0: Well, let's take a look at her. Pretty good-looking front page, huh?
1: Looks great to me, Rogers. Want me to proofread it?
0: Don't let John hear you say that. Nobody checks even his galley proofs, except to admire their beauty. Oh, Maggie.
2: Yeah, Will.
0: What are you saving this fudge column for on page one?
2: Oh, in case there's any change in Mr. Maynard's condition at the hospital. We've got the story now, though. There, column six.
0: Oh, yeah.
2: Okay, if I go home now, Will?
0: Sure, yeah. Wait a minute, we'll all go. John can put the Gazette to bed without us. I'm happy to do it.
1: Oh, I don't want to go yet. What I mean is I've followed this week's issue all the way, Rogers. You go on, but can't I stay till John runs off a few at least?
0: Well, sure, if you want to. Only it's pretty late to be coming home all alone.
1: I'll ask John to tell me another story of when he worked for Bill White in Emporia. He'll see me home.
0: I guess he will at that. Oh, tell him to use his own judgment about filling in that space on page one. Either let it out or use a filler. He'll do what he wants to anyway.
1: I'll tell him, Rogers. Good night, you two.
0: Good night.
2: Good night.

0: How does page one look to you this morning, Rogers?
1: Oh, fine, fine. Hey, what's this about?
0: I wondered if you'd ever see it. We got ourselves a real scoop. I don't think Hardy Rutledge has a leg to stand on now.
1: At press time last night, the Gazette learned that Hardy Rutledge, long an obstacle in the way of the railroad crossing issue, is joining the construction firm of Clark and Yancey effective today. The Gazette will watch with interest to see if Rutledge's attitude towards the public safety will change in view of his new affiliation. What in the holy name happened to John?
0: John? He doesn't deserve the credit. I do.
1: You?
0: Well, certainly. After you and Button left last night, I came across some cards Rutledge had John print up for him to pick up today. I wrote that story.
1: I don't know what to say.
0: It was just one of those naturals, Rogers. You say in your editorial that Clark and Yancey submitted the highest bid to the town council for building an overpass. And now, after blocking you all the way, it looks to me like Rutledge was bought off.
1: Miss Griffith, I'm not very interested in how it looks to you. Even if it's true, and I can't believe it of Hardy, you had no right to print that story.
0: Why not?
1: We run the only printing press in town. Hardy had to bring his work here. And it's just not ethical to use that kind of information without authorization.
0: Rogers, I thought you'd be proud.
1: And more than that, before you make wild charges and speculations about Rutledge's attitude, you better be careful and do some factual investigation. And then when you do that, you print your findings with your opinions on the editorial page. Oh, well, there you are, John. I want to talk to you.
2: Great little reporting job on page one. Well,
1: John, I don't understand. Why did you print it?
2: To teach you a little something yourself about the responsibility of the press. A good country editor stays with his paper until it's ready to hit the streets. You never saw Bill White go home before his work was done and leave some lame brain collegian to run amok?
1: Yes, you're right, John. Dead right. But what about your responsibility?
2: Young darn fool. I just printed one copy of it, the one on your desk. Went to a lot of trouble to teach you a lesson. See that you remember it.
3: Oh, morning, John. My card's ready?
2: On Maggie's desk. You can pay Will for it.
4: Well, I guess you saw the cards, Will.
1: Oh, not officially, Hardy. But from what I understand, I don't know whether to congratulate you or not.
4: Well, it's a good move for me, all right. But it's a better one for Elyria.
1: How's that?
4: It's why I asked you to lay off for a week, Will. I'm going with the firm on the condition that they do a rush job on that overpass construction and that they do it for the amount the taxpayers voted to spend for this purpose in the last election.
1: Oh, that's wonderful, Hardy. Sure wish you could have told me this before.
4: Clark and Yancey wanted to stay out of the picture for business reasons until now. You'd be surprised, Will. If all the facts weren't made known at the same time, some irresponsible people might have misinterpreted this whole business.
1: Yeah, you're right, Hardy. I sure hate to think of what had happened if they had.

have just heard Rogers of the Gazette, starring Mr. Will Rogers, Jr., with Georgia Ellis as Maggie Button. Tonight's story was written by Kathleen Height and produced and transcribed by Norman MacDonald. Featured in the cast were Parley Bear, Karen Steele, Harry Bartell, Ann Morrison, and Edgar Berrier. The special music was composed by Renee Garagank and conducted by Wilbur Hatch.

0: You have to face facts when you talk about Korea. And the facts are that there are more than 35,000 war orphans in Korea. They not only have no parents, but they have no shelter, no warm clothing, no food. 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
2: How very kind of you, dear Henry. I most certainly will. 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
1: But you take the old tube.
2: Because they happen to be my tube of polo, dear Henry. Have one.
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1: And he wished to sell you a kangaroo, Mrs. Cotsman?
2: He did. He did. I can't help it, but I swear it's the truth.
0: Luke McCoy may have been short of some of the virtues, but he had a good heart and a long memory. And that explains how he won his greatest case. Because, as James Aswell's story shows, he made a promise to Martin.

0: There you are, Mr. Luke. One cup of jam. Anything else I can get for you?
1: No, thanks. Not right now. You're open late tonight, aren't you?
0: Just getting ready to close up, sir. Only one customer besides yourself. Excuse me a minute, will you?
2: How much I owe you, Fred?
0: Let's see now. 65 cents altogether.
2: Ain't that old Luke McCoy just come in now?
0: It sure is. A great old guy, too. The best district attorney Riverton ever had. He always was a sort of boyhood idol of mine.
2: Ain't he the one who dressed up like a ghost to scare confession out of the green buff hit woman? Remember that case?
0: Yeah, that's him, all right. He used to win a lot of cases with crazy tricks like that. Oh, he was great, I'll say. In them days, he could have had anything he wanted. Congress, a high judgeship, maybe even governor. But he just wanted to stay here in Riverton and win cases with those goofy stunts. I never failed to.
2: Yeah, he's not so well off now, is he?
0: No, I guess not. He folded up after his wife died. Took a drink for a while and just plain quit.
2: Tough. Well, here's your money, Fred. Good night.
0: See you tomorrow. How's the coffee, Mr. McCoy?
1: Fine, my boy, fine. Young man, I have some news for you. Next week, I'm taking up residence in the county poor farm.
0: Poor farm? Mr. Luke, you can't do that.
1: Why not? It will complete the cycle. I came to Riverton with nothing, and it is appropriate that I should leave it to enter the poor farm in the same condition. You know, I drew up the charter for that institution, and I was careful to include a provision in small type that room should be made for Luke McCoy any time he felt like become non-paying guest.
0: But, Mr. Luke, after all the successes you've had, you can't end up like that. Look, the small loan will tide you over.
1: Thank you, my boy, thank you. Just put the coffee on my account, and that'll be fine. Good night, Fred. Excuse me, young lady. Yes.
0: What can I do for you, miss?
3: How do? Is he Luke McCoy?
0: That's right.
3: Oh, I wanted to speak to him. I didn't have the nerve right then. Say, do you reckon you'd get my sweetheart out of jail for $5?
0: I don't think Luke McCoy's practicing right now. He hasn't been for some time. Who is your sweetheart, young lady? And who are you?
3: He's Tony Swift. I'm one of the Roan girls, Lila Roan.
0: Tony Swift. Say, I remember him. He's Mark Swift's son, isn't he?
3: That's right.
0: Mark Swift was a pretty close crony of old Luke McCoy, if I remember right.
3: Yes, while Mark was alive, they were very good friends.
0: Listen, you go around to Mrs. Duper's boarding house and tell Luke McCoy if Tony Swift's in trouble. I think he'll help you. If he won't, I'll put in a word for
3: him. Oh, thanks.
0: By the way, what's Tony Swift in jail for?
3: For stealing chickens. The trouble is, he really did steal them.

0: Hello, Mr. Luke. Did you see Lila Rome last night?
1: Some coffee, young man. A stimulant, please. Yes, I saw her, all right.
0: And you'll help Tony?
1: Thank heaven you sent her. I'm going to try and get that boy out of jail. But I'm scared. I'm scared I can't do it. I'm all blown empty now. Once when I was so young, thoughts and dreams, I could wait until the day before the trial and know that it would all fit together suddenly and I'd know what to do. I always did. But now all that old fire is gone.
0: Here's your coffee, Mr. Luke.
1: You remember Mark Swift? He died in jail where he went for manslaughter. I promised him I'd look after Tony, and I meant it, too. I meant it sincerely and truthfully, but... Well, I got absorbed in myself and my own unhappiness, and I forgot about his boy.
0: Well, you couldn't help it, Mr. Luke. You had your own troubles.
1: I wonder if that's any excuse. Well, I'm going down to the jail to see Tony now. You want to come along?
0: You betcha. Wait a minute, Father Locker.
1: Trouble is, my confidence is gone. If I'd had this case 15 years ago...
0: What did the kid do?
1: Well, he got to drinking beer with Ivy Waters, and Ivy bet him he couldn't steal 3 chickens from Luella Coxman's hen house. So Tony did it, and Luella saw him. He didn't say so, but I suspect it was more than just a bet. I think he was hungry.
0: But 3 chickens, Mr. Luke, that can't be much. Why don't we offer to pay for them?
1: 3 chickens, yes. But they seem to have been Luella's blooded stock, young man. Valued at
0: $150. $150? What? That's grand larceny.
1: Right. Poor Tony can get 2 years. Funny thing, Luella lives in the old Swift home. She bought it for practically nothing at auction after Mark went to jail. Of course, Tony was thrown out. To think that I let her do that to Mark's boy.
0: Well, here we are. Let's go in.
2: Hello, Mr.
1: McCoy. Hello, Lila. You here?
2: They wouldn't let me, Jim, so I waited for you.
3: Hello, Luke. What are you doing here?
1: Well, if it isn't District Attorney Hume. I came to see a client, Tony Swift.
3: Visiting hours are over.
1: You're here, aren't you?
3: I'm District Attorney. I've got a right to be here.
1: I believe under the law I'm entitled to see my client.
3: Can that stuff? You haven't got any client. You're just patrol wagon chasing. I'm sick and tired of hearing what a wonderful District Attorney you used to be, Luke. Now, beat it, we'll pull you in for vagrancy.
2: Don't you dare talk to Mr. McCoy that way. He's a fine, good man, and you aren't. I know about you. You were on a secret payroll for $500 a month, and you didn't work for it at all. Everybody knows it.
3: Young lady, you're a little hysterical, aren't you? Well, let him go back and see the prisoner chief. Maybe it'd be a good thing to have that stumblebum go into court and pull down some more of that McCoy legend.
4: Okay, Hume, if you say so.

0: There he is. Don't take too long.
1: Hello, Tony.
2: Mr. McCoy. Hello, Lila.
3: Hello, Tony.
2: Hi, Fred.
0: Hello, Tony.
2: Gee, Mr. McCoy, I'm glad you came. I won't be here long now, will I?
1: Well, not long. What's your bail?
2: Well, Judge Finney's holding me without bail. You see, I pleaded guilty. I did steal the chickens, you know.
3: But, Tony, why'd you ever pick Luella Coxman's prize chicken? Don't you know you can get 2 years?
2: Yeah, that's what Hume told me. You see, Mr. McCoy, a friend and I were in Giretti's bar, and he was treating me to a couple of bottles of beer. We were going to hitchhike to New Orleans next morning and join the Navy.
0: But you never stolen anything before, Tony.
2: Well, it may seem funny, but taking the chickens, going there, it didn't seem wrong at all. That used to be our house, you know. And it was just like going home.
1: You were hungry, too, weren't you?
2: Oh, yeah. Maybe a little.
1: I betrayed my trust.
2: What, sir?
1: Nothing, nothing. Now, listen. You'll change your plea to not guilty. We'll get you out of this, Tony.
2: Oh, sure. I knew that as soon as you came.
4: Did you get the money, Fred, my boy?
0: Yes, sir. $50. The most I could tape up on short notice.
4: Good. I've got $100 here. I've been saving it a long time now. It's my funeral money.
0: Now, here's Luella Coxman's house. Do you think your plan stands a chance of working?
4: I doubt it, but we can try.
0: He's coming.
5: Well, what do you two want?
1: Madam, we won't disturb you long. It's about those chickens of yours you lost the other night.
5: They were not lost, Mr. McCoy. They were stolen by that wicked Tony Swift. I turned the flashlight on him and recognized him with my own eyes.
1: You couldn't have been mistaken.
5: Mistaken? I have very good eyesight, and I've never told a lie in my life. I've never found it necessary.
1: I wish I could say the same, ma'am.
5: That Tony Swift stole 3 of my finest, my darlingest, my prize-winning hens, and roasted them in the woods.
1: Would you set a price on them?
5: Price, indeed. They were practically priceless. However, if you must calculate in dollars and cents, I'd say at the least $50 apiece. At the very, very least.
1: Well, then, ma'am, my client wishes to repay you and apologize. Here's $150 cash. Of course, now you'll drop the charges against Tony.
5: Oh, no, Mr. McCoy. My sense of duty wouldn't let me do that. Let that boy go free? No, sir. He must go to jail. He's got wicked blood in him. He'll probably end up by killing people, just like his father did. I'm going to see that he stays in jail. Good night.
1: No hope from her. She's determined. She wronged the boy by grabbing his property. She'll never forgive him for that.
0: Well, we can't give up, Mr. Luke.
1: Give up? No. I've got to save that boy.

0: Morning, Fred. Say, is this town stirred up?
1: Yeah? You mean about the trial?
0: I mean the trial, all right. Yeah, it's better than the last election for governor.
1: Well, why all the fuss about Tony Swift?
0: You know as well as me it ain't Tony. Everybody's anxious to see what Luke McCoy's gonna pull at the trial. Bill Hume's fixing to cook his goose for fair. Sure looks like he can do it.
1: You wait and see. I bet Luke has a trick or two up his sleeve yet. He'll make a fool out of Hume when the trial comes up.
2: Hey, Fred, Mr. Few in the bank room asked me to tell you to see him. He said right away.
1: Mr. Few, the banker? Wait a minute, Slim, I'll be right back.
3: Come in.
1: Oh, Mr. Few, I heard you wanted to see me.
3: Hello, Fred. It's about some business. I hate to bring the matter up, but we have your note for that $500 you borrowed a year ago.
1: Oh, well, yes, but I'm not due to pay that for another year.
3: Yes, I know, but the bank directors had a meeting yesterday, and they decided they wanted the money sooner.
1: But I can't meet that, Mr. Few. What, it'd ruin me. Besides, you told me yourself I had plenty of time.
3: I know, but it's out of my hands now. Oh, as a matter of fact, Fred, it's all because of this trial business. You've got yourself mixed up with Luke McCoy and Tony Swift, and certain people don't like you for it.
1: Certain people?
3: I mean Luella Cox. She's one of our directors, you know.
1: You mean she's trying to make me stop helping Luke? Oh, but you can't let her do it, Mr. Few. You've always been swell to me.
3: There's not much I can do against her, Fred. Well, I tell you what. I'll give you a few more days to pay up. If Luke wins the trial, Luella probably won't want to mention anything about it again. And that means your note, too.
1: But if Luke loses...
3: Then you'll have to pay, even if you lose your restaurant.

0: Here you are, Hume. Have another.
1: Thanks. That's enough.
0: All right. Well, Hume, do you think you'll get a conviction on young Swift?
1: Think? Don't be ridiculous. Case is open and shut. McCoy won't even be able to get started.
0: How about a little bet on that?
1: Yeah.
0: Well, let's make it a sporting proposition.
1: Bet? All right, if you want me to take your money. How much?
0: Well, since you're so sure, let's make it 5-1 on $100.
1: $100? Small fry, pal, small fry. Make it 1,000 and I'll give you 10-1.
2: Hello, Mr. Luke. Glad to see you drop in. How are things going?
3: Not good, young man. Not good. Trial's Monday. I couldn't get a postponement. That boy seems certain to be convicted.
2: Now, don't talk like that, Mr. Luke. Think. You're doing it for Mark. You promised him.
3: That's so. He was the grandest guy in the world, Mark was. Quick-tempered, but square. He killed a man and died in jail. He could have gone free, I think, but he wouldn't plead the circumstances on account of Tony.
2: Besides, I'm in on this thing now, too.
3: You? How?
2: Among other things, the inspector for the State Board of Health came in today and argued as how I seem to be violating almost all the regulations of the sanitary code.
3: That dirty Phil Hume. That's some of his work.
2: That's the way politics works in Riverton.
3: You know, I keep thinking about those two kids, Tony and Lila. They're so confident and young. They've got a great freshness. But it won't last. 2 years in jail will just about kill that boy's quick smile. And now you're in it, too. Fred, I'll smash Phil Hume if it's the last thing I do.

0: Fred, how you been?
1: Oh, Lila. Say, have you seen Mr. Luke? He hasn't been around for 3 days, and I'm worried.
0: Worried about him? Say, forget it. He knows how to take care of himself.
1: Well, you know, tomorrow's a trial. By the way, have you seen Tony?
0: Just left him. I was visiting him all day. We've been having a fine time making plans.
1: What kind of plans?
0: Well, it's like this. Monday, Tony goes free. We get married on Tuesday. Then he enlists in the Navy, and after the war is over...
1: Hey, hold on. Don't be too sure about all that. I'd hate to see you disappointed. Things don't always work out so easily.
0: Oh, but they do. They do for Mr. McCoy. He was with me over the weekend. That's why he didn't see him. We went to the circus.
1: You what?
0: I treated Mr. McCoy to the circus at Crescent City. Next to marrying Tony, that was the thing I wanted to do best. Gee, it was swell. There was even a band, and we saw everything there was to see.
1: Well, where'd you get the money?
0: Oh, I had $5 saved from selling eggs, so I took Mr. McCoy. He was sad the first part, but the circus cheered him up. Toward the last...

0: advice by myself.
1: He sent you home by yourself. Lila, he hadn't been drinking, had he?
0: Oh, maybe he had one or two. I don't know. What's the matter? You aren't worried about anything, are you?
1: No, I'm not worried.

0: Court will please come to order.
1: Case of State versus Anthony Swift, Judge Finney presiding.
0: Mr. Hume, the jury's been selected, has it?
2: Yes, Your Honor.
0: You any objections to the jury selected, Mr. McCoy?
3: None, Your Honor.
0: Then the case will proceed.
4: You sure the jury's all right, Mr. Luke? You know, one of the men there owns a chicken farm. Hillside was Luella Coxon for sure.
5: Everything's under control, my boy. Just me.
0: Call your first witness, Mr. Hume.
2: I call Chief of Police Pell, Your Honor.
1: Yes, sir, I swear to tell the truth, the whole truth, nothing but the truth.
4: He's called 10 witnesses so far, Mr. Luke. Well, a Coxman makes 11. How many have you got?
5: Just one, Red, but an important one.
2: Now, Mrs. Coxman, you say you were awakened in the middle of the night by a noise in your henhouse.
6: That's right. It was about 12:30.
2: Then what did you do?
6: Grabbed a flashlight and went out to see what it was. Just as I got to the gate, I saw someone trying to scramble under the fence. And he had 3 of my prized chickens under his arms.
2: Yes, yes, and then what?
6: I flashed the light at him, and I saw him as plain as day. For Tony Swift's all right, just as sure as he's sitting over in the corner there making faces at me.
2: No mistake about it, Mrs. Coxman?
6: No mistake.
2: It was Tony Swift.
6: Yes, it was Tony Swift.
2: Your Honor, the state rests its case.
4: Mr. Luke, it sure looks bad, don't it?
5: It's all right, Fred. Just stop worrying.
0: Does the defense any motions or requests to make before proceeding?
5: No, I reckon not, Your Honor.
0: And will you present your first witness?
5: Yes, Your Honor. I'm not going to confuse the jury by presenting a lot more witnesses. I believe the state has done about all they could to round up all the witnesses needed here. And in order to prove Tony Swift is an innocent man, I want only to recall Mrs. Coxman to the stand for a few questions.
0: You mean Mrs. Coxman is your only witness, Mr. McCoy?
5: My only witness, Your Honor.
0: Silence! Silence! Mrs. Coxman, will you take the stand again?
6: I certainly.
5: Now, Mrs. Coxman, I think you were mistaken about seeing this young man in your chicken yard.
6: Mr. McCoy, as I told you when you came over the other day and tried to get me to drop this case, I never found it necessary to tell a lie in my life, and I'm not mistaken.
5: In other words, if you see a thing, you are very sure you see it.
6: Of course I am.
5: All right, madam. Now, your chickens are your greatest interest in life, aren't they?
6: Why shouldn't they be?
5: Yes, I suppose raising chickens like you do, you're real fond of them.
6: I do love my chickies.
5: You wouldn't say your chickens were an obsession, would you?
2: Objection, Your Honor. All this stuff is completely irrelevant and childish.
0: Objection sustained.
5: All right. Then let's go back to something you said a moment ago. You're a truthful woman, aren't you, Mrs. Coxman?
6: Why, of course I am.
5: Good. Now, you have no objection to outlining to the jury the routine of a typical day in your life, have you?
2: I object. Your Honor, this man is merely trying to take up the court's time with a mass of trivia. He can't possibly have any purpose except to delay the conviction of his client.
5: On the contrary, I'm trying to prove his innocence. Your Honor, this is just another case to our prosecuting attorney. But to this boy, it means 2 years out of his life. Give me the chance to save those years for him.
0: The court's time is valuable, Mr. McCoy.
5: Time is valuable to Tony Swift, too.
2: You're stalling, McCoy.
5: This is my witness, Hume. I'll ask what questions I choose.
0: Let him proceed.
5: Thank you, Your Honor. Now, Mrs. Coxman, we seem to have restored peace to the courtroom. Suppose we take a typical day in your life, say yesterday. Now, I want you to remember to tell the absolute truth about this day, yesterday, chosen at random.
6: Well, I'd rather take some other day.
5: Did anything happen yesterday that you were ashamed of? If so, we'll take Tuesday, Wednesday, any old day.
6: I should say not. I just don't see what all this has to do with the case, that's all.
5: But you will tell the truth about yesterday.
6: I'll tell the truth about any day in my life.
5: Fine. Now, yesterday was Sunday. You went to church, didn't you?
6: Yes. But before church, a little dwarf came to buy some of my setting eggs.
5: I beg your pardon? A little what?
6: I told you, a little dwarf

0: I must object, Your Honor. All this is utterly ridiculous.
1: Let me proceed.
0: Thank you, Your Honor. Now, what did this little dwarf, as you say, look like?
2: He was about 3 feet tall and he had a long white beard.
1: Silence!
0: Well, well. All right, madam, I agree with the district attorney. This business about the dwarf, whom you may or may not have seen, is ridiculous. Then you went to church?
2: Yes, I did. But I'll have you know that it was a dwarf, and he bought 2 dozen of my setting eggs. And when I got home from church, I had another visitor, just as funny as the dwarf. You asked for the truth, and I'm giving it to you.
0: All right, madam. I meant no offense, and of course I want the truth. This other visitor, what was he like?
2: Well, this man was a giant. He was about 8 feet tall, and he had on a red suit.
1: Silence! Silence! Spectators do not see this demonstration. I shall have to hear the court.
0: Come, come, Mrs. Coxman. We must have jokes in court. This is a serious matter.
2: Were you insulting men? And you too, all of you. But it's true. And furthermore, this giant tried to sell me a kangaroo.
0: He tried to sell you a kangaroo?
2: Yes, he did. Maybe you sent him, I don't know.
0: I sent him? Gentlemen, has anyone seen dwarfs and giants and kangaroos abroad in this city of late? Either in my company or unescorted? I'll admit, I thought I had a few with me in recent months, but I doubt that they were real. Mrs. Coxman, this seems to have been a most unusual day in your life. It is given to a few of us to have dwarfs and giants for visitors and be offered kangaroos for sale. Would I be overbold if I were to suggest there might have been an elephant in your apple tree?
2: No, there wasn't any elephant. It was a monkey.
0: A monkey? Hanging by his tail, no doubt.
2: No, he wasn't. He was sitting up, and he carried a red, white, and blue umbrella.
3: This is a trick, Your Honor. Just another one of his cheap shyster tricks. He bribed her. He made her tell this utterly fantastic story about a monkey in a tree with an umbrella.
0: Yes, and it wasn't even raining.
2: But I did too see them. I tell you, I did. I saw all of them. My dear thing, I was bribed, you vicious man.
3: Shut up, will you?
2: I saw a dwarf and a giant with a kangaroo, and there was a monkey in my apple tree, and I did too see them. I did. I tell you, I did.
3: Shut up, I tell you.
1: Silence in the court. Silence.
3: Your Honor, I
1: said silence. Mrs. Coxwain, do you realize what you have been saying?
2: Well, yes, Your Honor, but...
1: Do you still insist that what you have said is the truth?
2: Yes.
1: Mr. McCoy, you have the witness.
0: Thank you, Your Honor. I have nothing more to say to her, but I would like to sum up my case.
1: Proceed, Mr. McCoy.
2: Well, I did see them. I did see them. I saw them
0: in
2: my own...
0: Of course she saw them. Gentlemen of the jury, you have seen her and heard her with your own eyes and ears. It is my contention that this good lady has become obsessed, mentally unbalanced by her interest in chicken raising. She saw this innocent boy in her chicken yard the same way she saw these dwarfs and giants with their kangaroos and monkeys. It would be nothing short of criminal to pay heed to such a wild, incoherent tale as she tells. It is imagination, pure and simple. And therefore I ask you in your good judgment to acquit this boy. Your Honor, the defense rests.

0: Well, you did it, Mr. Luke. The whole town's talking. They're running you for district attorney already. And Mr. Q said to tell you the bank needs a lawyer for steady work.
1: Thank you, Fred. But that all seems unimportant. Did you see the kids, Tony and Lila, after the trial? They never had a doubt. They weren't the least bit surprised. They had absolute faith in me. And the mountain moved as directed.
0: You certainly kept your promise to Mark. Yeah, those two will be all right together. You looked out for him as you said you would.
1: Yes. You know what it cost me to get those freaks from the circus hauled over here in a covered wagon yesterday? It cost exactly $65. An outrage. There goes a first-class funeral shot to pieces, young man.

You have heard James Aswell say, A Promise to Mark, adapted for Author's Playhouse by Raymond Chan and directed by Homer Hecht. Philip Lord and Angel Casey were heard as Luke McCoy and Lila Roan, and Clarence Hartzell as Fred. The musical score was composed by Dr. Roy Shield, and the orchestra was under the direction of Joseph Galicchio. Next week, same time, same station, Author's Playhouse will bring you Charles MacArthur's story of an unhappy hangman, Rope.

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1: Intermezzo, a love story of a world-famous violinist, Holger Brandt, and a young piano student, Anita Hoffman. 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

0: It's difficult to know how to begin to talk about Anita. Anything so lovely in a man's life should be without beginning and without end. It must be remembered as a scent of perfume is remembered, as a sweep of music, as a kiss. But there was a beginning and there was an ending. The first time I looked in her eyes was the beginning. I returned to my family in Stockholm after a series of concerts all over the world. At first, I was very happy to be with my wife and my little Anne-Marie.
1: Daddy, look at all the flowers, just because you're here.
0: They're my favorite flowers.
1: I helped Mommy buy them, didn't I, Mommy?
2: Yes, dear. Holger, it's so good to have you here once more. I've missed you, my dear.
0: I missed you, too.
1: We have all of your records, Daddy. We played one every night that you were away.
3: Oh, I beg your pardon. Ellen told me she'd be in here.
1: Miss Hoffman. Hello, Miss Hoffman.
2: Come right in, Anita, my dear. Holger, this is Miss Hoffman, Anne-Marie's music teacher. My husband, Mr. Brand, Miss Hoffman.
3: How do you do?
0: Anne-Marie played for me a little while ago. You are a good teacher.
3: Anne-Marie is very talented. And why shouldn't she be with such a father? Come, Anne-Marie. We must start our lesson. Did you practice?
1: Oh, yes, Miss Hoffman.
0: What a lovely girl. There's something about her face that's like gold. It's almost like springtime. Something shining and fresh and very young and sweet. Margaret, do you realize it's been almost 3 years since we've been together?
2: I realize it very well. I hope you'll stay home with us for a while now, though.
0: I can't play any more concerts until I find a new accompanist. Thomas says he positively will go on no more tours. He's going to stay home and teach.
2: Oh.
0: Margaret, let's go away on a trip together. What do you say?
2: Oh, Holger. Anne-Marie's going to school now. I have to be here with her. A home and a family are a responsibility, my husband.
0: Very well, Margaret. We'll say no more about it. Do you think Miss Hoffman would mind if I watched Anne-Marie take a lesson?
2: I'm sure she'd be very pleased.
0: I'll go have a look. Oh, please, don't stop.
1: Miss Hoffman always plays one piece for me during my lesson,
0: please,
1: Daddy.
0: Please go on.
3: All right.
0: How strange that you choose Rustle of Spring to play.
3: Why do you say that?
0: Because I've been thinking of that music today, too. That music is spring running barefooted down the mountains of Sweden. It's sunshine on green grass and bright flowers. It's clear, cold water rushing across fields. It's fresh spring winds with a kiss that's like clarity and hearties after struggle and confusion and flight of surviving winter.
3: Make it sound like cold music.
0: No, it's not cold music. It's cool, like the fresh wind from the mountains. But at the same time, it's warm and pulsating and exciting because it's young and vibrant and beautiful.
3: To you, Rustle of Spring is all those things?
0: Yes, and you are all those things.

0: Ah, that was a good concert we just heard, eh, Thomas?
1: Yes, indeed. A strange feeling to be down in the audience instead of up there performing, huh?
0: You sure you don't want to change your mind and accompany me for one more tour?
1: Oh, quite sure.
0: Yeah?
1: I'm absolutely going to stay home this time and teach. You've talked me out of it for the last time, Holger.
2: Good evening, Mr. Stenborg.
1: Good evening.
2: Bryant?
0: Miss Hoffman, were you at the concert, too?
2: Yes, isn't it wonderful?
0: You know each other.
1: Yes, Miss Hoffman is studying me with me now, Holger.
0: I listened to her play for Anne Marie yesterday. Miss Hoffman has great talent.
1: Yes, she certainly has. Why don't you speak to her about accompanying you? Well, I have to get home. Good night, Holger. Miss Hoffman?
2: Good night.
0: Good night, Thomas. I think you have a splendid idea there.
1: Oh, well, good luck.
0: What do you say, Miss Hoffman? Would you like to be my accompanist?
2: Like it? Oh, Mr. Brent, of course you couldn't be serious.
0: Why not? I think that you and I feel the same way about music, that we might do very well together. Let's see if I'm right. Come on, my violin's in the car. Let's find a piano.

0: Oh, Anita, Anita, we were meant to play together. There's the same music inside you as me, the same fire, the same tears, the same beauty. You do feel it, don't you?
1: How could I help but feel it? It seems so strange. Ever since I first began to care about music, you've been like a god to me. And now, here you are, and here I am.
0: Yes, here you are, and here I am, and it's like the beginning of the world. Look, it's getting light out. I must go. I've kept you up very late.
1: I don't mind.
0: I'm surprised your landlady hasn't been down.
1: My landlady loves music. Here, let me help you with your coat.
0: Ah, thank you. Well, my dear, I feel as though I'd made a very rich discovery tonight. Finding you is like coming into a kingdom. Oh, Anita, Anita, do you understand? You must understand what's happened to me. Anita.
1: You shouldn't have kissed me.
0: I could no more keep from kissing you than I could keep from loving you.
1: Please, you mustn't say such things.
0: I love you, Anita. I love you. I love you.

0: Aren't you playing the intermezzo a bit out of character, Anita?
1: Why do you say that, Mr. Stenborg?
0: Oh, you're giving it too much importance. You are going at it as if it were the climax of a tremendous symphony. You'll frighten my neighbors.
1: I'm sorry, I wasn't conscious of it. Mr. Stenborg, this will be my last lesson for a time. I'm going away. I must go away. I have an invitation to visit relatives in Denmark.
0: So, you're running away, huh?
1: I don't know anything else to do but run away. I thought I could see him. I thought it would be enough just to see him and work with him.
0: Does Holger know that you love him?
1: I've never told him, but I think he knows.
0: Well, perhaps it's best that you do go away for a while, then. Are you going to tell Holger?
1: No. He's coming tonight to practice. I want it to be just like any other evening. I'll write him a note and mail it after I've gone.

0: Anita, what's wrong?
1: Wrong?
0: Yes.
1: Why, nothing. Why do you ask, Olga?
0: You don't seem like yourself tonight. Is something troubling you?
1: No, no, of course not. I'm just a little tired. I practiced longer than usual today. Olga?
0: Yes, Anita.
1: These past months have been very wonderful to me. Your music has been with me every hour of the day and night. It's something I'll never forget.
0: I hope my music will always be part of your life. Just as you will always be part of my life. Anita, I wish just once that you would say you loved me. Somehow I need to hear you say it.
1: You're married, Holger. You have no right to ask such a question. And I have no right to answer.
0: Anita, my dear, you cannot say to your heart, love this woman and not this one. Sometimes love comes so quickly and so fiercely that you can no more stamp it out than you could stamp a forest fire. I loved you the first moment I saw you. I will love you until the last moment I live.
1: Oh, Holger, Holger, please go. Please don't say any more.
0: I'll ask you again tomorrow. I'll ask you every day until I hear the answer I'm waiting to hear.
1: Good night, Holger.
0: Good night, Anita.
1: Oh, my darling, goodbye.

0: You're home early, Hogan.
1: Yes, the practicing didn't go very well tonight. Miss Hoffman was tired.
0: Oh.
1: Where's Anne Marie?
0: I sent her to bed. She'd been crying so long she was worn out.
1: Why was she crying?
0: Well, Miss Hoffman said today she couldn't teach Anne Marie anymore. She said she was going to visit relatives in Denmark.
1: She's going away?
0: Yes, on the midnight train tonight. Didn't you know?
1: No. No, she didn't say a word. She can't go like this.
0: She decided very suddenly, she said.
1: Margaret, I must have a talk with you.
0: Holger, you don't have to tell me
1: anything. I must tell you.
0: Very well. And of course, I must listen.

0: Anita!
1: Holger, what are you doing here? How did you know?
2: Margaret told me you were leaving on this train.
1: Margaret told you?
2: You little fool. How could you do a thing like this, running away in the night? Didn't you know I'd come after you wherever you went?
1: You must let me go, Holger.
2: No, not now or ever. Anita, I told Margaret everything. She sent me after you herself. She understands, Anita. I have no home any longer except with you.
1: You told her? Oh, Holger, how could you hurt her like that?
2: She told me first. Oh, Anita, don't you understand? Sometimes things do happen to people regardless of whether they're right or wrong. And when they happen, you can't run away from them. It doesn't help. It wouldn't help Margaret or you or me. We belong together. We were just a little late finding one another. Come on, darling, take my arm. Let's go out of here.
1: What are we going to do, Holger?
2: We're going on a concert tour. You and I, we're going to follow spring around the world. And we're going to play music. The most wonderful music that's ever been written. And it's going to be like no music has ever been played before because we'll be playing it. And playing it together.
1: Oh, Holger, I do love you. I love you so much.
2: My darling. Oh, my darling.

0: In just a moment, Act Two of Intermezzo, starring Victor Jory. My friends, these changeable days are cold-catching days, and it certainly pays to be careful. If an infectious cold strikes in your home, don't waste a minute and don't take needless chances. Just do what millions of folks do and rub Vicks VapoRub on throat, chest, and back. In a hurry, you'll find out why it's the modern way so widely used to relieve distress of colds. Because the moment you rub it on, VapoRub's relief-giving action goes right to work to help relieve congestion and irritation in the upper breathing passages, to ease the coughing spasms, sore throat, and that muscular soreness or tightness. Now, here's the reason results are so fine. VapoRub penetrates into the cold, congested upper bronchial tubes with its special soothing medicinal vapors. And at the same time, it stimulates chest and back surfaces like a comforting, warming poultice. And what's more, this penetrating, stimulating action of VapoRub keeps on working for hours to bring such welcome relief. So when colds strike, rub on VapoRub, because only VapoRub gives you this special, penetrating, stimulating action, the best-known home remedy for relieving miseries of colds. Vicks VapoRub.
1: And now the second act of Intermezzo, starring Victor Jory and featuring Gertrude Warner. Holger Brandt and Anita Huffman started on their tour. They went to all the great cities of the world, and everywhere they were applauded and acclaimed.

0: I have never heard such music in the Paris Opera House before. Such tenderness, such fire.
1: They make a handsome couple, don't they?
0: Yes. And isn't she beautiful?

0: Madame, behold. May one point out the sights to a stranger? You're standing now in the Eiffel Tower, and below you is Paris. It's yours. It's yours because you're young and because, oh, you're beautiful.
1: When I'm very old, I shall love to remember how you gave me the cities of the world one by one when I was young.
0: When you are old, I will say, remember that night I kissed you in Paris? That night when we ran away and found a spot halfway between the city and the stars where we could be completely alone? And you will say, oh, let's go back again. We'll come back and live the moment over. Shall we make it a date?
1: Ask me when I'm 70. Just kiss me now.
0: Oh, my darling, you're so sweet, so wonderfully

0: Look, my dear, simply everyone that isn't here tonight. There's the Duke in the Royal Box.
1: I wish they'd never stop playing. I've never heard our Italian songs played like this.

0: moonlight patterns the canals. You know, all my life I've wanted to ride in a gondola in Venice. Oh, Holger, what wonderful places we've seen. Bombay and Shanghai and Algiers and Vienna. All the fairy tale places of the world.
1: Now, Venice, look at those stars.
0: I just touched one.
1: How did it feel?
0: The way I feel when you kiss me.
1: Oh, Anita, life is such fun. You made me young again, and I was so close to being old when I met you.
0: I love you very much, Olga. And no matter what happens, when it ends, I'll love you forever.
1: It's never going to end, Anita. It's never going to end.

0: They say it has been a phenomenally successful tour for them. And I certainly can see why.
1: They've played every big city in the world, haven't they?
0: Just about. I understand this will be their last concert for the season.
1: I'm sorry the concert tour is over. It's been something I'll never forget.
2: I'm glad it's over. I'm ready for a holiday on the Riviera.
1: The whole trip has been a holiday. Oh, I have so many wonderful memories of you to file away in my heart.
2: You don't really believe in your heart that it will last, do you?
1: I believe our love will last, Holger. That's the only thing I can truly believe.
2: Oh, Anita, don't ever leave me. Promise me you'll never leave me.
1: The only thing I can promise, Holger, is that I will always love you.
2: Come on, get up off that beach. Let's get some dinner.
1: Oh, I hate to move.
3: Madame, a letter just came for you.
1: A letter for me? Thank you.
3: Oh, and there's a gentleman waiting to see Mr. Brandt at the house. There's no hurry, he says. He's taken a room for the night. Mr. Stenborg.
2: Thomas, what do you suppose he's doing here?
1: Oh, I can't imagine.
2: Well, let's see what your letter says, and then we'll go and find out.
1: All right. Dear Miss Hoffman, the Royal Academy of Music has awarded you the Jenny Lind Scholarship.
2: Where?
1: I hope you will not let anything interfere with the fulfillment of the bright future within your reach. Faithfully, Thomas Stenborg. Why, he must have come to talk about that. See? The letter's been following us around. Look at all the postmarks.
2: Darling, that's wonderful.
1: Is it?
2: What are you doing?
1: I'm tearing it up. That's how I feel about anything that might come between us.
2: That makes me very proud, Anita. Nothing's ever going to separate us. Nothing in the world.
1: No. Nothing ever. Let them keep their scholarship, and let me keep my happiness.
2: Thomas, it's good to see you. How did you ever find us here?
4: As a matter of fact, I traced you through your bank.
2: Oh?
4: I wrote Anita a letter some time back, and I never received an answer.
2: She just got it today. She tore it up, Thomas.
4: Oh. How is she?
2: Fine. She'll be right here. She stopped in her rooms to change. What news do you have of my family, Thomas?
4: Margaret and Anne-Marie are both splendid. Yes, Anne-Marie is getting quite tall. She talks about you constantly. She wants you to bring her a camera when you come home.
2: I'm glad they're well. I'll send Anne-Marie a camera.
4: Come in.
1: Mr. Stenborg, it's good to see you.
4: Anita! Well, you look lovelier than ever, my dear.
1: Oh, thank you.
2: Will you two excuse me for 15 minutes while I go down and give Suzette her lesson?
1: Of course, darling.
4: Yes, Anita and I will have a chat.
2: I won't be long.
1: Suzette's the daughter of the innkeeper. Uh-huh. She's 8 years old. He gives her a lesson every night. He misses Anne-Marie.
4: Did you think he wouldn't?
1: I've tried not to think of it at all. I've tried to pretend there was no past.
4: A man's past is never completely gone, my child. His roots are twined deep in the things that have made him what he is. In your heart, I think you know that.
1: Yes. In my heart, I've always known it.
4: What are you going to do about the scholarship?
1: You think I should take it, don't you?
4: I think you must take it.
1: All this time, I've known that one day there it would be staring me in the face. The last hour. I hoped I'd be ready for it. But I guess I'll never be ready.
4: Holger must go back to his family. He's needed there. And you must go on with your career. You must make it mean something to you again.
1: I'll be so alone. I'll be so alone.
4: Have you been happy?
1: Yes. I've been very happy.
4: Well, then be grateful for that. Because you see, my dear, happiness is sometimes an expensive commodity. Sometimes it can only be paid for in tears. Now think it over, Anita. I know that you will do what's right for both of you.
2: Come for a walk with Thomas and me, darling.
1: Holger, I'm a little tired. I think I'd rather not. Do you mind?
2: All right. We'll only be gone an hour or so. Oh,
1: would you kiss me goodbye?
2: That's always a pleasure.
1: Darling, darling, darling. Thank you for so many things. Thank you for all the things I'll remember. For Paris and Venice and Rome and London. For your lips, for your arms, for your love. For making my life so beautiful that it hurts inside. That sounds funny, but I think you know what I mean.
2: I do know. Why are you suddenly saying all these things tonight?
1: Because tonight, I love you more than I've ever loved you in all my life. And because tonight, it's important that you know that. Have a nice walk, darling.
2: See if you can wangle the innkeeper out of his teapot, will you? We'll have some tea when we get back. See you later, darling.
1: Goodbye, Holger.
2: Anita? Anita!
4: Try the door.
2: Anita?
4: Where's the light switch? Oh, yes.
2: Why, the room's... The room's empty. Look. Look, all the things, they're gone. Innkeeper! Innkeeper! Where is that confounded man? Innkeeper!
4: There's a note on the table addressed to you.
2: Note?
4: Mm-hmm.
2: Oh, Thomas. Listen. I'm going away, Holger. We have been pretending and hoping for too long that what we had we could make splendid and good. But I've always known, my darling, that the most I could be was an intermezzo in your life. And so I'm going to take the scholarship. God bless you, Holger. And take you someday safely home. Anita... I'm going after her, Thomas. We belong together.
4: Well, perhaps you did belong together for an hour, Holger. But you had the hour. And now it's ended.
2: I loved her. I will always love her.
4: Well, then let her go. For she has a life to live. And so have you. And though it must be a tragedy for both of you, those lives must go in different directions. Come, Holger. Get your things together. Margaret and Anne-Marie are waiting.
2: So I went home. I went back to Margaret and Anne-Marie, both of whom I loved very dearly, though in a different way. And Margaret was most kind and most generous.
5: Welcome home, Holger. Welcome home, my husband.
2: Oh, yes, anything as lovely as Anita should be without beginning and without end. But it had no right to begin and it had no right to end. It had to take its place among those things remembered as a scent of perfume is remembered or a sweep of music as a kiss. Intermezzo to me is a melody half tears, half laughter, bittersweet upon the tongue and on the heart, like the memories of a love put by.

0: In just a moment, a word from Victor Jory. 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
1: This is Victor Jory. Ladies and gentlemen, today's play was adapted from David O. Selznick's famous motion picture, Intermezzo. I have had the pleasure of seeing a preview of Mr. Selznick's latest picture, I'll Be Seeing You. And when you see it, I'm sure you'll agree that it looks like another Selznick success. Now, I'd like to ask you again to help me decide about next week's matinee theater production. We have three great stories in mind. One, a fast-moving romance from the pages of Cosmopolitan magazine some years back. It was called Night Bus. And it was made into a well-known motion picture starring Clark Gable and Claudette Colbert. The original story by Samuel Hopkins Adams, which we are considering, is about a boy who meets a girl on a night bus at Miami bound for New York. One of the high spots in this hitchhiking romance will be the walls of Jericho, how a blanket made two bedrooms out of one small tourist can. And another play we've been considering is Alice Duer Miller's Dramatic Manslaughter, the story of a madcap Harris whose reckless driving becomes responsible for the death of a policeman. And another is the famous Van Dyne mystery, The Cat, The Canary Murder Case. Now, suppose you help me make the choice between Manslaughter, The Canary Murder Case, and Night Bus. Please write me care of Columbia Broadcasting System 22, New York.

Our script today was adapted by Gene Holloway from David O. Selznick's famous motion picture and was directed by Richard Sandville. Music for this series is under the direction of Mark Warnow. Be sure to be with us next week when Vicks, the makers of Vicks Vapor Rub, Vicks Vatrinol, Vicks Cough Drops, and Vicks Inhaler, brings you another great matinee theater production starring Victor Jory. This is CBS, the Columbia Broadcasting System.

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1: Sides of the table. It struck me that he was in a particularly good humor.
2: Harry, you have rendered me a service never to be forgotten. Without you, this wonderful discovery would never have been made. It is my duty, therefore, to insist on you sharing the glory.
3: Glory, Uncle?
2: True glory. But I must warn you, you must keep the whole affair a profound secret. There is no more envious a race of men than scientific discoverers. At all events, fish have been thrown in the hills.
3: I doubt if you'll have many competitors.
2: A true scientist would jump at the chance. If this document were once made public, we should find a perfect stream of pilgrims on the tracks of Arne Saknussemm.
3: But isn't this parchment likely to be a hoax?
2: No, no, Harry. The book in which we found it is sufficient proof itself of its authenticity.
3: Well, I'll admit Saknussemm may have written the lines, but he was probably just trying to mystify people. And what's all this about Yokel and Snivels and Skartalis?
2: I've never heard of them. That's the very point I'm coming to. Not long ago, I received a map from my friend Augustus Petermann of Leipzig. It put down the third atlas from the second shelf. Series Z, plate 4.
3: Oh, very well.
4: Series Z, plate 4.
3: Is this the one you mean?
2: Yes. Now, it is one of the finest maps of Iceland. It will settle all your doubts, difficulties, and objections. The whole island, you see, is composed of volcanoes. And note carefully, they all bear the name of Jokul. It's an Icelandic word. It means a glacier. Most of the high mountains, volcanoes erupt from ice-bound caverns.
3: But what does the word Snæfells mean?
2: Follow my finger to the western coast. And there you see Reykjavik, the capital. Follow the direction of one of its innumerable fjords. And what you see below the 56th degree of latitude?
3: A peninsula, like a thigh bone in shape.
2: And in the center of it,
3: a mountain.
2: That is Snæfells. Snæfells, a mountain 5,000 feet high, one of the most remarkable in the whole island, and destined to become the most celebrated in the world. For through its crater, we shall reach the center of the earth.
3: Impossible!
2: Why impossible?
3: Because the crater is choked with lava and burning rock.
2: And if it be extinct?
3: Yeah, that would certainly make a difference, I grant you.
2: It certainly would. There are about 300 volcanoes on the whole surface of the globe, but the greater number are extinct. Of these, Snæfells is only one. It has not erupted since the year 1219.
3: Oh, very well, Uncle, but why all this mystery about Skartalis and the calends of July?
2: Why, this shows how particular Saknussemm is in his directions. The Snæfells mountain has many craters. He is careful to indicate the exact crater which is the high road to the center of the earth. He tells us that about the end of the month of June, the shadow of nearby Mount Skartaris falls upon this one crater. There's no doubt about the matter.
3: Let's suppose that Saknussemm is right. He found the entrance to the bowels of the earth. But it's madness to suppose that he or anyone else ever followed up this discovery.
2: Why so?
3: It's well known that heat increases 1 degree for every 70 feet you descend into the earth. This gives you a fine idea of the heat at the center. It's so hot that all matter must be in a state of incandescence.
2: I care nothing for such theories.
3: So hot that rocks must be molten. What would become of us?
2: Do not be alarmed at the heat, my boy.
3: My dear uncle.
2: Neither you nor anybody else knows anything about the real state of the Earth's interior. The only way to learn is, like Arne Saknussemm, to go and see.
3: Oh, very well, we go and see. Though how we shall see in the pitch darkness is another mystery.
2: Oh, fear nothing. We shall overcome this and many more difficulties. And remember, not one word to a living soul. Our success depends on secrecy and dispatch. We shall leave for Copenhagen, the first stage of our journey, at daybreak, the day after tomorrow. Courage, Harry! All will be well!

0: We left Hamburg precisely as my uncle had planned. And reaching Copenhagen on the day following, we discovered that a little Danish schooner, the Valkyrie, was to sail on the 2nd of June for Reykjavik. The captain was on board and seemed surprised at the energy and cordiality with which the professor shook his hand. To him, a voyage to Iceland was commonplace. My uncle, on the other hand, considered it an event of sublime importance. The honest sailor took advantage of the professor's enthusiasm to double our fares. I bore the voyage well, but my uncle, to his great annoyance, was dreadfully seasick. This troubled him all the more, since it prevented him from questioning the captain on the subject of Snæfell. He spent most of the time lying on his bunk, groaning and dwelling hopefully on the end of the voyage. I felt no pity for him. At the end of a fortnight, we again sighted land, Reykjavik. My uncle dragged himself from his cabin, haggard and pale, but full of enthusiasm, his eyes shining with pleasure and satisfaction. He led me to the quarterdeck, gripped my arm, and pointed over the northern part of the bay to a high twin-peaked mountain, a double cone covered with snow.
1: Behold. Behold Mount Snæfell.
0: M. Friedrichsen, professor of natural sciences at the College of Reykjavik, to whom my uncle carried letters of introduction, made us welcome. And out of the three rooms which comprised his house, two were placed at our disposal. After dinner on the day of our arrival, the two professors fell into an earnest conversation.
1: Well, Herr Friedrichsen, I wonder if among the valuable books in your library you have any works of the learned Arne Saknussemm?
2: Saknussemm? Ah, sir, you speak of one of the most distinguished scholars of the 16th century. Alchemist, naturalist, and traveler.
1: Exactly. Have you any of his...
2: One of the most distinguished men, connected with Icelandic science and literature.
1: Yes, you say, sir. Have you any...
2: Man illustrious above all.
1: True. But his works, sir, his works...
2: We have none. None in Iceland? None in Iceland or anywhere else.
1: Well, but why not?
2: Because Arne Saknussemm was persecuted for heresy. And in 1573, his books were publicly burnt in Copenhagen by the common hangman.
1: Splendid.
2: I beg your pardon?
1: Now I understand why Arne Saknussemm was forced to hide his magnificent discoveries. Why he was compelled to conceal his great secret with a baffling cryptograph.
2: A secret? What secret do you mean?
1: No secret, none at all. I was carried away by my enthusiasm. Tell me, Herr Friedrichsen, what is that mountain on the horizon?
2: It is Snæfell, sir. One of the most curious volcanoes in existence, and yet rarely visited.
1: So, then I have a mind to begin my studies here with an inspection of Mount Snæfell. What did you call it?
2: Snæfell, my dear sir. But how do you propose to get there?
1: By boat across the bay.
2: It cannot be done. There is not a boat available in all Reykjavik. You must go overland along the coast.
1: So, then I must have a guide.
2: Of course. I know the very man for you. A shrewd and worthy fellow who will please you.
1: Can I see him today?
2: No, he cannot be here before tomorrow. I will send for him. Leave it to me, my dear Professor von Harvey.
0: That night I slept soundly. When I awoke in the morning, I heard my uncle speaking in the next room, and I dressed hastily and joined him. He was talking earnestly with a man of Herculean build and quick, intelligent eyes. A man whose bearing revealed a calm and phlegmatic temperament. My uncle beamed at me.
1: Hey, my dear boy, this is Hans Bjelke. He is to be our guide.
0: How do you do?
1: Thank you. Well, Hans is a mighty hunter, Harry. A hunter of the Eider Duck. But to revert to our business, Hans, sir. How far is the volcano Snæfell from here?
3: 22 miles.
1: True, we can be there in 2 days.
3: No, 8 days, perhaps 10 days. I speak of Danish miles, 8,000 paces each.
1: Ah, dear me, then we must have horses.
3: Oh, thank you. I will not ride a horse. I like my own feet best. How many horses do you wish?
1: 4 horses. We have baggage, and I and Mr. Harry will need a horse each.
3: 4 horses. I will see to this.
1: Good. Now, as to wages, I will pay you 3 rix dollars a week.
3: 3 rix dollars? I accept. And, master, you shall pay me every Saturday night. If you fail, then our agreement is finished.
1: Oh, very well. Let me pay you now, 1 week in advance.
3: Oh, thank you, no. You'll pay after my work, not before. After.
1: As you say. Hans, I wish to start in 48 hours from now. Can you be ready?
3: 48 hours from now. It is understood. I go now. I go and prepare.
1: Farewell, farewell.
4: A splendid fellow, eh, Harry? But he little suspects the marvelous part he's about to play in the history of exploration.
0: You mean that he'll come with us all the way?
4: To the center of the earth, my boy.
1: To the center of the earth.

0: For the next 2 days, we were busily occupied in packing our instruments, weapons, tools, and our provisions. Our instruments, briefly, were as follows. One, a thermometer of Eitzel, marked to 150 degrees. Two, a manometer, an instrument worked by compressed air to ascertain atmospheric pressure at sea level. Three, a first-class chronometer by Boissonnat of Geneva. Four, two compasses. Five, a night glass. Six, two Ruhmkorff's coils, worked by electricity, which would supply a first-rate portable light. Seven, a voltaic battery. Our weapons consisted of two rifles and two six-shooter revolvers. Our tools were two pickaxes, two crowbars, a silken ladder, three iron-shod poles, a hatchet, a hammer, a dozen wedges, some pointed pieces of iron, and a great quantity of strong rope. The hamper of provisions contained enough concentrated meat and biscuit to last us 6 months. The only drink provided by my uncle was the Holland's gin called Scheidam. Of water, not a drop. However, we carried gourds, and my uncle counted on finding water and filling them at the outset of our journey. Finally, we also carried a medical chest, boxes of tinder and tobacco, and a large belt crammed with notes and gold. I shall not dwell on our adventures and misadventures on the journey to Snæfells. When we arrived at the village beneath the mountain, Hans hired three Icelanders to replace the horses. It was understood that these men would leave us at the bottom of the crater. When my uncle told Hans that he intended to explore the volcano to the last possible limits, Hans shrugged his shoulders and said,
1: "It is all right. Where you explore, I come. To me, it is all the same."
0: And so at last we started to climb the mountain. Snæfells, 5,000 feet high, is the termination of a volcanic mountain range, and Hans led the way up its slopes as calmly as if he had been walking over Salisbury Plain. About 7 in the evening, we reached a kind of spur, and I felt I could go no further. This was the region of eternal snows. The cold was searching and intense. The wind blew with great violence. Despite his impatience, my uncle decided to call a halt.
2: "Stop! Hans, we shall stop here.
3: We cannot stop. We must climb higher, higher.
2: What? Why must we climb?
3: To save our lives. Look below. It is a Mistur. Come, Master, come."
4: "Mistur? What are you talking about?"
2: "There, Harry. There is the Mistur."
0: I looked on the plain below. A vast, prodigious volume of pulverized pumice, sand, and dust was rising to the heavens in the form of a mighty waterspout, and the wind was driving it directly towards the side of Snæfells where we were perched.
2: "That's the Mistur, Harry. If it breaks over us, it will destroy us. Nothing gets more certain."
3: "Make haste! Make haste, Master!
2: We are coming! Forward, Harry! Forward!

0: That was part one of A Journey to the Center of the Earth, adapted by Howard Jones from the novel by Jules Verne. The cast was as follows. Harry Lawson was played by Bernard Horsfall, Professor von Hartwig by Jeffrey Banks, Professor Friedrichson by Georg Scheldrup, and Hans Bjelke by John Daglish. It was produced in the north of England by Trevor Hill.
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2: The Strange Dr. Weird.
3: Good evening. Come in, won't you? Why, what's the matter? Surely you're not nervous. You are? Then perhaps a story might help calm you. I think I know just the one. It's about a cat, among other things. That's why I call the story The Tiger Cat. My story, The Tiger Cat, begins in a little homemade laboratory in a great gloomy old house in the suburbs. Young Professor Carl Emery is bending over a cage containing a huge rabbit when the laboratory door opens.
4: Carl, have you seen Ronna, Madame Elsa's cat? She's disappeared and Madame Elsa's worried.
5: What? Oh, it's you, Laura. No, I haven't seen Ronna.
4: Oh, Carl, how are your experiments coming? I get so little chance to see you to ask you about that.
5: I'm getting close, Laura. Look in this cage. That's a rabbit.
4: Why, it's as big as a dog.
5: It weighs 40 pounds and it's still growing. My vitamin injections have done that.
4: Then your growth serum's a success.
5: No, not quite. But I will succeed yet. If I can keep my experiments a secret from Madame Elsa. If she knew what I was doing, she'd throw me out of the house.
4: Oh, that crazy idea of hers. That when people die, their souls go into animals. It's insane.
5: It's the old age-old theory of reincarnation, but she believes it, absolutely.
4: Then she mustn't find out, that's all. Because once your growth serum is perfected...
5: It'll revolutionize farming. Rabbits as big as horses, chickens as big as ostriches. Why, think how the world's food supply will be increased. And I'll be famous, rich.
4: Then we can admit we're married. Oh, Carl, it's so hard pretending to Madame Elsa that I'm just a maid. That I have no interest in you, her brilliant protege.
5: I know, darling. And it may take months, even years, before my experiments are finished. I know she's left me this house and some money in her will. All our problems would be solved if she'd only die.
6: Oh, so that's how you repay my generosity, is it, Carl? By wishing me dead.
5: Madame Elsa.
6: Yes, Carl. I came in looking for Ronna. So you've been deceiving me all these months.
5: Madame Elsa, listen.
6: Get out of this house at once, do you hear? Both of you. Leave this instant.
5: But my animals, my experiments...
6: Get out. You disobeyed me. Nothing here is yours. I paid for it all. So get out. Get out. Get out.
5: Oh, catch her, Laura.
6: My medicine.
4: She's having a heart attack. Carl, get her medicine. It's in her room.
5: No, I won't get it.
4: But Carl, she'll die unless you do.
5: Yes, she must die. To solve our problems. It's the perfect answer. Let her down gently.
4: All right, Carl.
6: My medicine. You're trying to kill me. You're murderers, both of you.
5: Another few seconds and it'll...

0: won't escape. You hear? I'll return. I'll return. And...
1: Carl. She's dead.
2: And all our problems are solved. We...
1: What's that?
2: It's Rana, her cat. She's been hiding in the cupboard there.
1: She knows we've killed Madame Elsa.
2: Nonsense.
3: She's just... Oh, so that's it.
1: What, Carl?
3: Why, the stork has just visited Rana. She's just given birth to a kitten.
1: That's a peculiar coincidence, isn't it? Madame Elsa dies just as Rana's kitten is born.
4: Our story will continue in a moment. At this part of the program, I generally have a little talk with Dr. Weird. But tonight, I'd like to speak with you men. 1944 is over. 45 is here. Even though the sixth war loan drive is ended, your first New Year's resolution should be to keep buying bonds. After that, one of the best resolutions for any man is to decide to improve his personal appearance. Many men are keeping that resolution by getting a new Adam hat. And Adam just naturally does something for a man, because its style is as up to the minute as 1 minute after New Year's. And quality. Mister, there's no beating the quality in an Adam, with its genuine all-fur felt and careful workmanship. Step into one of the thousands of Adam hat stores all over the nation and ask to see the famous Adam 5, handsomely styled in the smartest shade, expertly shaped to fit your head, and priced at only $5, the Adam 5 is truly a great hat value. Others priced from $3.45 to $10. But remember, no matter what the price, every Adam is right, this year or any year. Now, Dr. Weir.
5: And now to complete my story, the tiger cat. Carl and Laura were completely exonerated of responsibility for Madame Elsa's death. And so he was able to continue his strange experiments unhampered, with Laura, his wife, assisting him.
1: Oh, Carl, every serum so far has been a failure. The rabbits, the guinea pigs, they grow tremendously big and we think we've won.
2: And suddenly they shrink back to their former size, as if to mock us. But we will succeed. We must.
1: Oh, of course, Carl. I guess I'm just a little tired. That kitten again. Why can't we get rid of it, Carl? It's always behind me, always yowling like that, as if it's trying to startle me.
2: Well, now, Laura.
1: Carl, Madame Elsa believed that when she died, her soul would go into the body of some animal just being born. And that kitten was born at the exact instant Madame Elsa died. Suppose her soul is reincarnated in it.
2: Now, Laura, you mustn't be silly.
1: Look at her eyes. They're the same peculiar green Madame Elsa's were. And her fur is the exact reddish-brown color of Madame Elsa's hair. It can't be a coincidence.
2: Laura, you're being ridiculous. If we didn't have to take good care of Rana the Second by the terms of Madame Elsa's will, I'd use her in one of my experiments. But as we can't touch her, I'm going to get hold of another kitten, the same age, to experiment on. Then, by comparing Rana's weight with the other kittens, I'll know how much faster than normal my serum is making the other one grow.
1: Carl, we must get rid of her. I have a feeling...
2: Laura, my decision is final. Rana the Second must not be harmed. Laura, look. It's only a month since I injected my serum into this kitten, and she's already twice as big as Rana. I'm going to call her Tigress. At the rate she's growing, she'll soon be one.
1: Oh, it's wonderful, Carl, but can't we get rid of Rana now, please?
2: For heaven's sake, Laura, are you still harping on Rana? Why, she's just a kitten, perfectly harmless.
1: I tell you, she sits and watches me as if she hated me. As if she were just waiting for the right moment to be revenged on both of us. See, she knows we're talking about her.
2: Laura, if your nerves don't improve soon, I'll have to send you to Bermuda for a rest.
1: Oh, I'm sorry, Carl. I'll try not to be upset.
2: Oh, that's better. I'm going to give Tigress here another injection. And I predict that in one more month, Tigress will be bigger than any house cat ever seen before on this earth.
5: Carl finally had to do as he had threatened and send Laura to Bermuda to get over her nervousness. But in her absence, he carried on his experiments alone and was overjoyed to see the kitten he had named Tigress gain in size at an astounding rate. In fact, when Laura returned at the end of 3 months, Carl had an astonishing sight to show her.
2: Now, Laura,

0: Be prepared for a surprise when I turn on the light.
1: Then you really succeeded at last, Carl?
0: Succeeded? Look. Look there.
1: Carl! But that can't be Tigress. Oh, you're playing a joke on me.
0: No, I'm not, Laura. In that special cage is the kitten we named Tigress only 4 months ago. Now she weighs 200 pounds. And looks and sounds just as fierce as any wild tiger in the jungles of India.
1: I can't believe it.
0: Look, you see how small Rana looks standing there beside Tigress' cage?
1: Oh, she's trying to get out.
0: No, she's not. She's just playing with Rana. She and Rana have become great friends. Rana spends most of her time beside that cage. But I believe that they really talk together. Listen.
1: Well, they are talking to each other. And Carl, look. Rana is pawing at the bolt that keeps the cage shut. So she's trying to open it.
0: Oh, now, Laura, Rana's just playing the way a cat will. Why, I've seen her pawing at that bolt dozens of times.
1: But suppose she did slide it back and the cage came open. Tigress could kill us both.
0: I tell you, Rana's just playing.
1: Carl, no. Rana is trying to slide that bolt back.
0: Laura, am I going to have to send you away?
1: Oh, look. She's done it. Rana's pushed the bolt back. Tigress's cage is unlocked. And Tigress is coming out.
0: Quick, I have a revolver in the library. Come on.
2: An instant later, Carl and Laura had slammed and locked the heavy door of the library. And outside it, Tigress roared in baffled rage.
1: She's trying to get in. She's going to kill us. Rana deliberately opened that cage so Tigress could kill us. She had a plan all along.
0: I'll shoot through the door. That'll drive her away.
1: Oh, you just made her more angry. Oh, she's getting in. She's going to kill us.
0: Look out.

0: when Carl and Laura were found some hours later, they were quite dead. Ripped to pieces by the strange tiger-like animal the police found in the room, killed by revolver bullets. In fact, the only living creature anywhere about was a reddish-brown kitten with green eyes, like Madame Elsa's. She was calmly sitting beside Carl's body and purring to herself. Have you been unkind to some cat lately? You better be careful. There's no telling. Oh, you're leaving. We'll drop in again soon. Just look for the house on the other side of the cemetery. The house of Dr. Weir.
1: £31.5, £32, £33, £35, £40, and £10 is £50, and £50 is a pound. 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

0: 31 and a half, 32, 33, 35, 40, and 10 is 50, and 50 is a pound. 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
6: Once upon a time there was an engineer.
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14: Warner Brothers Academy presents One Way Passage. 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The Gruen Watch Company has designing beautiful watches. 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
15: Tonight's premiere is a presentation of the Warner Brothers Academy, which has for the past 5 years given secret performances for the executives, producers, directors, and stars of Hollywood. Tonight, for the first time, Gruen makes it possible with the playing of One Way Passage for the American public to join this exclusive audience. The Academy was founded by Warner Brothers 5 years ago for the purpose of developing motion picture actresses who have won their stripes in some medium of the drama other than the screen. In our audience tonight are many stars who have interested themselves in the Academy. We are further honored tonight to present a man whose interest in the Academy has been so evidenced that he has never missed a performance, and who is personally responsible for the success of many of today's stars, Mr. J.L. Warner, Executive Vice President in charge of production of Warner Brothers Pictures.
16: For years, I have hesitated to have any publicity regarding this academy of ours, although I am proud to say we consider it one of our most successful efforts, ranking it even with such pictures as The Life of Emil Zola, Gold is Where You Find It, and Jezebel. Associated with it have been such personalities as Errol Flynn, Wayne Morris, Edward G. Robinson, Dick Powell, James Cagney, and Betty Davis. And now, since we are convinced that it is possible to present these players to the public through the medium of radio, you are tonight, for the first time, invited to join us. I sincerely hope that you enjoy the young players of this academy in One Way Passage.
15: Thank you, Mr. Warner. The honor of ringing up the curtain on One Way Passage goes to the man who won the Academy Award by writing tonight's story, and who is now one of the most important producers on the Warner Brothers lot, Mr. Robert Lord.
17: One of the penalties of being an author is the excitement and nervousness you experience on your own opening night. 5 years ago, I went through that experience and thought I was finished with it. But now, here is One Way Passage again, having another first night. And here am I, just as nervous and excited as before. Whatever calmness I possess this evening is due to the knowledge that two such excellent performers as Ronald Regan and Gloria Dixon are to play Dan and John. These young players are an example of what the Warner Academy has accomplished by way of developing potential screen stars. You'll remember Gloria for her fine work in They Won't Forget, and Ronald Regan will soon be on the screen in Cowboy from Brooklyn. As evidence of the genuine interest shown by successful Hollywood stars in the players of the Warner Academy, we have with us Henry O'Neill. One of the finest character actors in Hollywood, he is Paul Muni's first choice for every picture that he makes. Tonight he has graciously offered his services in support of these young players and will be heard in the role of Dr. Travers. But now it's curtain time, and I get a real thrill in saying, on with the show.
15: One Way Passage. The story of One Way Passage has its beginning in a cosmopolitan bar on the waterfront in Shanghai, where a distinctly American voice discusses with a distinctly American bartender the right ingredients for the perfect cocktail.
18: Careful now, Joe. Not too much. Just a drop, partner. Just a drop.
19: Oh.
18: There.
19: Say, that's great.
18: And just a bit of stirring, ever so gently.
19: Wouldn't do to shake it.
18: Oh, no, absolutely not. You can't break up good liquor in a shaker. Believe me, friend, I wouldn't make one of these for a foreigner. Well, there she is. A paradise cocktail.
19: I am. Thanks to you.
18: Go ahead. Taste it.
19: Well, Joe, here's that.
20: Oh.
18: Oh, now, lady, look what you've done.
20: Oh, I'm sorry.
19: Not at all. That's quite all right. You have some more there in the shaker, haven't you, Joe? You'll have to join me, you know.
18: Joe, two glasses.
20: Oh, no, I...
19: Matter of fact, no man should ever drink a paradise cocktail alone. It's, well, it's sacrilege.
18: There you are, Parker.
19: It's like watching a beautiful sunset all by yourself. Shall we?
20: Oh, yes, of course.
19: Then here's to you, Miss,
20: My name's Joan.
19: Mine's Dan.
20: Oh, that's lovely.
19: I see you have a few drops left.
20: A few drops, yes. Always the most precious. Well?
19: Just a moment. Those last few drops, let's drink them to our meeting.
20: Our brief meeting. I'm sailing at noon.
19: I'm sorry.
20: And suddenly, I'm sorry, too. Well, here's hail and farewell.
19: Oh, that sounds too ruthless. I'll tell you, let's say, I'll be the same.
20: Off feet is this. The last few drops.
19: And, Joan?
20: Yes, Dan?
19: So that these two glasses will only remember this moment, let's break them.
20: Right. And now, off
21: feet. Gee, she was a pretty lady.
19: Yeah, wasn't she? You know, Joe, for the first time, I almost wish I was sailing on that boat.
22: Hello, Dan.
19: If it isn't Steve Burke.
22: Me, I'd almost given up hope running into you. And Danny, boy, you're a team being back in Frisco again.
19: Should ask that.
22: Maybe we'd better get going. Wouldn't want to miss the boat.

0: Anything better, Joan?
1: Yes, Doctor, I think I'll go out a while. Walk around the deck. Do something.
0: I don't believe I'd leave my stateroom if I were you. You see, you've been going at too fast a pace.
1: And what you really mean, what you're too kind to say, is that if I remain in my stateroom and lie in bed, deny myself everything, even the mildest diversions, I may live to arrive at a charming sanitarium.
0: But when it's a question of your own life...
1: I'm afraid it's nothing but a drab picture, Doctor.
2: You're the steward on the deck, aren't you?
1: Where's that voice coming from?
0: Someone on deck, coming through the porthole.
2: I'm looking for a young lady. Maybe you think...
0: You'd better get back in bed, Joan. Anything special you want?
1: You know what I want. Suddenly, I want to crowd all of the intense, beautiful happiness in the world into what little life I have left. I want to live a lifetime before this boat reaches San Francisco. And I'm going to do it.
0: Joan.
1: If it's only for a few hours, I mean to have it. All of the happiness I can get my hands on. Now you'd better leave, Doctor.
0: All right.
1: I'm going on deck.

0: Now, look, bartender. Think real hard. You must have seen her.
1: Nah, it's surprising how little you notice the customers. You know, when you're in my business, they all look alike.
0: Oh, you'd be sure to notice her. Now, look, she's about so tall and...
2: And her name is Joan.
0: What? Joan.
2: Hello, Dan.
0: Joan, I've been looking all over this boat for you for the past 2 days. I've made a nuisance of myself asking everyone. Where have you been?
2: Well, Well, we just must have missed each other.
0: Bartender, please put that drink in 2 glasses. Joan, I haven't been able to forget you.
2: And I haven't been able to forget you.
1: There you are.
0: To us?
2: Lovely. Now the glasses?
0: By all means. There they go. Shattered, but with a beautiful memory.
2: Out in a blaze of glory. And that's the way, isn't it, Dan?
0: You found that out, too?
2: Yes.
3: Hello, Dan. Been wondering what you were up to.
0: Oh, Joan, this uncouth gentleman is Mr. Burke. He's a friend of mine. We're traveling together.
3: Lady, I don't like to break up your little soiree, but if you don't mind, I'd like to talk to your boyfriend.
0: Oh, now, look, Steve, Okay. Joan, please excuse me, will you? I'll call for you later.
2: All right, Dan, I'll be waiting for you. My stateroom is D12 on the top deck.
0: Then I'll call for you.
3: I'm glad to have met you, lady.
2: I'm glad to have met you, too.
3: Hey, what's the percentage in mooning around with a dame like that?
0: That's something you wouldn't understand. Well, Steve, what's on your mind?
3: I just want to have a little talk with you. You know, we get to Honolulu tomorrow.
0: Yes, I know.
3: And in case you've got any ideas...
0: You're not worrying about me, are you? Why, Mr. Burke...
3: Oh, no, I ain't worrying, but just the same, don't forget we're sticking together. Come on, let's do about 40 turns around the deck. Keep you in shape.
0: What's the percentage of me keeping in shape?
3: Yeah, what... Huh? Yeah, that's a good one.

0: Violet. Oh, darling, no, I'm too excited. Oh, Dan, this has been the most wonderful evening. Just look at that moon on the water. And just think that straight ahead in the path of that moon, my precious, we have Honolulu. Tomorrow we'll be there.
1: That's right.
0: What are we going to do ashore, darling? Let's plan every minute.
1: Let's not plan anything now, Joan. Let's just wait and see what happens.
0: You don't seem very enthusiastic about it.
1: Well, there's something that might keep me on board.
0: For Dan. Dan and I counted on it. I won't be able to sleep tonight till you promise me you'll go.
1: Well, all right. I'll meet you at the beach, boy. At the little...
0: I'll be there.
1: Shall we say an hour after the boat docks?
0: Shall we?
1: And, Joan, if something happens, if I don't get there, well, you wait an hour. That's all.
2: The curtain falls on the first act of One Way Passage.
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0: Oh, Dan. Dan, it's all been so wonderful. Such fun having lunch in the little cafe. So heavenly here in this quiet little cove.
1: Joan, do you love me?
0: More than anything in the whole world. I love you more than life, Dan. Believe me.
1: Would you be content to spend the rest of your life with me in some far-off, isolated place?
0: Well, of course, Dan, anywhere. That's why you're so serious.
1: I could send for you.
0: Send for me?
1: You see, dear, there are certain matters that may take me halfway around the world.
0: Well, then don't send for me, Dan. I'll go with you. There, that's settled.
1: Darling, I've got to tell you.
0: Well, if it's serious, I don't want to hear it. Not today.
1: But, Joan...
0: No, Dan. Don't talk. Just hold me. In your arms.

0: Dan, I hate to go back on that ship. I've had the most glorious day.
1: You two going on board?
0: Well, yes, at least that's the idea.
1: Well, 2 minutes to sailing time. You'd better hurry.
2: Joan.
0: Yes, dear?
2: There's something I've been trying to tell you all day.
0: Well, not now, darling. We haven't time.
2: Yes, I must tell you. Now. Here. Let me hold you close. And please understand.
0: Death.
2: I'm not going back on the ship.
0: You're not. Death.
2: Joan. Joan. Joan, darling.
1: What's going on here?
2: She's fainted.
1: You want me to help you carry her?
2: No, I could do that all right. I can carry her. I'll take her aboard.
1: All right, stand tight, everybody. Let him through. Come on, open up a hatch. Come on.

0: She'll be all right.
1: Are you sure?
0: Yes, but she must have absolute quiet and rest. I was very much against her going ashore today.
1: Oh, it was my fault, Doctor. But if you're sure she's going to be all right, I'll be leaving.
0: Certainly.
2: Ben. Ben.
1: Yes, dear.
2: Don't leave me.
1: You must be quiet now. Try to sleep.
2: Don't leave me.
1: She's resting. Then I think I'll go on.
0: I'll walk out into the corridor with you. I want to tell you something.
1: All right, but hurry it up, will you, Doctor?
0: Dan, I want you to help me. Has Joan told you about herself?
1: What do you mean?
0: Joan must have absolute rest and quiet if she is ever to reach the mainland alive.
1: Well, I didn't know it was that bad.
0: Yeah, she's had several attacks like this one. She survived them, but it isn't humanly possible that she could survive another. The slightest excitement might kill her. A shock surely would. And Dan, I know the shock that is coming.
1: Doctor, you've been talking to Steve.
0: Yes, I have.
1: Then you know that Steve is a cop who finally caught up with me. That I'm under arrest.
0: Yes, I know. But can we find some way to keep it from her?
1: I don't know how. If I could go over the side when we're out at sea to keep her from knowing, I'd gladly do it. But that wouldn't help. Doctor, the ship's moving. We're on our way again. I gave Steve the slip today. Then I came back. That was my last chance. Doctor, the next time the boat stops, they'll turn me over to San Quentin. I guess Steve told you. They're going to hang me, Doctor. They're going to hang me for murder.
3: There it is, Ben. Golden Gate. We'll be in San Francisco quicker than you can say. Paradise Cocktail.
1: Yes, won't be long.
3: You're not very cheerful about it. What'll we do tonight, darling? Let's go someplace and drink a dozen Paradise Cocktails.
1: The Golden Gate.
3: You know, I remember an old song. It goes, keep those golden gates wide open. Keep those gates ajar.
1: Yes, I remember it. I was born in San Francisco. When I was a youngster, I always thought they were singing about this gate. I thought it was the only one.
3: Hope you're wrong.
1: So do I. Joan, about those cocktails. I won't be able to see you tonight because I've got to go to Mexico.
3: Mexico?
1: Yes, I'm sorry, dear. As soon as the boat docks, I must leave.
3: You're going to Mexico?
1: I must go. I may have to stay there a long time.
3: All right, then, Dan. I'll meet you in Agua Caliente for New Year's.
1: It's a date.
4: Come on, Dan. Let's go down to the stateroom. We've got a little business to take care of before the boat gets in.
1: Joan, I'll meet you in your stateroom to say goodbye. You wait for me, Joan. That's it. You wait for me.
5: Hello, miss. What can I do for you?
3: Well, I was looking for Dan. Mr. Hardesty. Isn't this his stateroom?
5: Sure it is, miss.
3: Well, I was waiting for him in my stateroom, but he didn't come. Do you know where he is?
5: Well, I don't know where he is exactly, but I know where he's going. I was never so shocked in my life. All the time I was thinking he was a gentleman, and a fine gentleman, too, you might say.
3: What happened?
5: What happened? His pal, you might rightly say, puts a pair of blooming handcuffs on him, and out they go.
3: What do you say?
5: It's the truth, so help me, miss. His friend told me so. He says they're going to hang him.
3: No. No, it can't be. Dan. Dan, I've got to find you. Dan. Dan.
0: We were just leaving.
3: I know.
4: Sorry to upset you like this, Miss Ames, but we wasn't expecting you.
1: Joan, I'm sorry it had to come like this. I wanted to tell you.
3: Well, I only wanted to say goodbye, Dad.
1: Not goodbye, Joan. Ever. Remember? I'll read it in
3: another. And remember. Remember our Guacalian day. New Year's Eve. Auf Wiedersehen.
6: I beg your pardon, but aren't you Mr. Burke?
4: Huh? Sure, I remember you. You're that doctor fella, yeah. I met you on the boat.
6: Yes, you're the detective who was with Mr. Dan Hardesty.
4: Yeah, that's right. What are you doing in Caliente?
6: Oh, I came down here on a sort of a vacation. Thought a change of scene might do me good.
4: Yeah, same with me. Bring a drink over here, we'll have one together.
6: All right.
4: Hey, waiter, bring the doctor's drink.
7: Si, senor.
6: We'll be having this drink just at midnight. See? It's almost 12.
4: Yeah. Glad to run into you, Doc. I was getting kind of lonesome. Kind of down in the dump.
7: Your drink, senor.
6: Oh, thank you.
4: I guess maybe we ought to drink this one to Dan and Miss Ames, don't you think?
6: I was just going to suggest that myself.
4: It was tough they had to hang.
6: Yes, I read about it in the paper. Too bad. I like him.
4: Death wasn't bad enough. The guy had to fall in love. What about the lady? Did she take it hard?
6: She died. Too.
4: You know, I heard him say, Agua Caliente, New Year's Eve. What was that?
6: Oh, just somebody broke a couple of glasses.

0: And the curtain falls on One-Way Passage and on the premiere presentation by Gruen of the Warner Academy Theater. And congratulations are certainly due all around to Mr. Robert Lord, Gloria Dixon, Ronald Reagan, Henry O'Neill, and Gail Gordon, who was heard in the role of Steve. Before we say goodnight, we're going to call on one of the staunch supporters, an alumnus of the Academy who has been sitting in the audience throughout tonight's show. He's the star of Warner Brothers' new picture, Over the Wall, and you have seen him in many fine screen roles. We turn the spotlight on Dick Farratt. Dick, will you come up here, please? Just a moment.
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0: Dick Foran, meet the audience.
2: Well, before I talk about anything else, I'd like to tell Ronnie and Gloria what a swell job they did tonight.
0: I suppose it's natural for you to feel that way, Dick, since Gloria Dixon and Ronald Reagan are your colleagues, so to speak.
2: Well, sure. It's like watching your own team come through with a win.
0: I see. Dick, one of these nights we're going to put you to work on this stage, which reminds me to ask what you're doing about your own career right now.
2: Well, I whipped over this evening from stage 19, the set of Boy Meets Girl. But look here, let's leave me out of this. I think Gloria and Ronnie should come out for a curtain speech. How about it?
0: A grand idea.
2: Come on, you two. This is opening night. You've got to stand still for congratulations.
3: Well, you'll have to give me a little time, Dick. I'm going to take a while for me to forget that I'm not Joan.
2: Well, how do you feel, Ronnie?
4: Well, Dan Hardesty has been one of my favorite screen characters for a long time. And I feel a little humble that I was allowed to play him tonight.
3: And say, while we're throwing bouquets, I saw Over the Wall last night, Dick. You as well.
4: I thought you'd like One-Way Passage, Dick, because you played a convict in Over the Wall. Of course, there are no boat scenes because you're in prison.
2: Well, it's no movie set either, because the story was written by a man who knows about such things. Warden Louis C. Laws of Sing Sing. And after sitting on that bed behind iron bars for several weeks, you know, I can sympathize with Dan Hardesty.
3: But you sing your way out of jail, which makes your ending happier than Dan.
2: Well, I'll be a lot happier when my turn comes to do a play at this theater if I turn in a job of acting that's half as good as yours was.
3: Thank you, Dick, and good night.
4: Good night, Dick. Thanks, everyone.
0: Thank you, Dick Foran. And next week, Gruen, the Precision Watch, will again be your host to encore one of the most delightful romantic comedies of last year's screen successes, The Rollicking, The King, and The Chorus Girl, which starred Joan Blondell and Ferdinand Gravé, with a splendid Warner Academy cast presented before another brilliant Hollywood audience and with a distinguished guest producer. So it's goodbye until curtain time next week.
1: We are pleased to announce that Dick Foran, starring in Over the Wall, a gripping drama of prison life written by Warden Louis D. Laws of Sing Sing Prison, may be seen this week at your local theater. 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
6: American Novel. A New England family in the days of the Civil War, and one of the most dearly beloved stories ever written. The NBC University of the Air presents the first of a two-part radio edition of Louisa May Alcott's story, Little Women, another in the series of books that live, American novels.
7: Mr. March, their father, used proudly to call them his little women. How hard they tried to live up to that, especially that winter during the Civil War in 1863. Meg was 16 then, Joe was 15, Beth 13, and Amy the baby was 12. How wonderful the snow was that afternoon. It was just before Christmas, and the girls sat knitting before the cheerful fire in the comfortable, shabby old drawing room.
8: Christmas won't be Christmas without any presents.
9: It's so dreadful to be poor.
10: No, I don't think it's fair for some girls to have plenty of pretty things and other girls nothing at all.
9: We've got father and mother and each other.
8: We haven't got father, Beth. There's no telling when the war will be over and he won't be home till then.
9: Well, Joe, you know the reason Mother proposed not having any presents this Christmas. It's because it's going to be a hard winter for everyone, and she thinks we oughtn't to spend money for pleasure.
8: But, Meg, I don't think the little we should spend would do any good. We've each got only a dollar, and I agree not to expect anything from Mother or you, but I do want to buy a book for myself.
9: I want to spend mine in new music.
10: I think you should, Beth, and I should get a nice box of drawing pencils. I really need them.
8: Mother didn't say anything about our own money. Let's each buy what we want and have a little fun. I'm sure we work hard enough to earn it.
9: I know I do, teaching those tiresome children nearly all day.
8: Oh, you don't have half such a hard time as I do, Meg. How would you like to be shut up for hours with a nervous, fussy old lady like Aunt March and her crazy parrot and poodle?
9: I know it's naughty to fret, but I do think washing dishes and keeping things tidy is the worst work in the world.
10: I don't believe any of you suffer as I do.
9: Oh.
10: For you don't have to go to school with impertinent girls who laugh at your dresses and label your father if he isn't rich.
8: Libel, not label, silly. Papa's no pickle, Papa.
10: You needn't be satirical about it.
8: Oh, Amy.
10: It's proper to use good words and improve your vocabulary.
9: Oh. Now, don't peck at one another, girls. Amy, your airs are funny now, but you'll grow up to be an affected little goose if you don't take care.
10: Oh, it's 6 o'clock and time for Mommy to come home.
9: I'll get her slippers out to be warm.
8: Yes, Beth, dear. Bring them here and I'll hold them before the fire while Meg lights the lamps and Amy straightens the room.
9: Oh, mm-hmm. Yes, we want it to look cheerful and pretty when Mommy comes.
10: Here are the slippers, Joe.
8: Oh, they're quite worn out.
9: Yes.
8: Mommy simply must have a new pair.
9: I thought I'd get her some with my dollar.
10: Oh, no, let me.
9: Oh, I'm the oldest.
8: I'm the man of the family. Now Papa's away, and I shall provide the slippers.
9: Oh. I tell you what we'll do. Let's each get her something for Christmas and not get anything for ourselves.
8: Oh, that's like you, Beth.
9: Oh, yes. Wonderful.
8: What shall we get?
9: Well, I shall give her a nice pair of gloves.
8: A pair of slippers, best to be had.
9: Some handkerchiefs, all hemmed by hand.
8: Oh, nice.
10: I'll get her a bottle of cologne.
9: Oh, let Mommy think that we're getting things for ourselves. And then surprise her.
8: Oh, yes. And Meg, there's not much time. We've got lots of practicing still to do on the Christmas play I wrote.
9: Joe, I don't see how you write and act such splendid things. You're a regular Shakespeare.
8: Oh, not quite. I do think The Witch's Curse, an operatic tragedy, is rather a nice thing, but, oh, I'd like to try Macbeth. If only I had a trapdoor for Banquo. I always wanted to do the killing part. Is this a dagger that I see before me?
9: No, it's a toasting fork with Mother's slipper.
11: I'm glad to find you so merry,
9: Mommy.
11: Mother.
9: You let me take your wet cloak and bonnet, Mother.
12: Thank you, Meg.
9: Sit here, Mommy.
12: Oh, it's good to be home with my darlings. And I've got a treat for you.
9: Oh. A letter. It's a letter from Father.
12: Yes, a nice long letter.
9: Oh, read it.
12: All right, girls, now be quiet if you want to hear. My own dearest. How much I miss you and the four girls. In my mind's eye, I can see all of you, just as you are. You in the big chair by the fire, and the girls clustered around you. Give them all my dear love and a kiss. I think of them by day and pray for them by night. I know that they too will win the battle each of us must fight with himself and conquer themselves so beautifully. But when I come back to them, I may be fonder and prouder than ever of my little women.
6: Mm-hmm.
7: Many a girlish vow was made to live up to the hopes of their absent father. For each girl knew well the little faults with which she had to struggle and sincerely tried to do better. And then came Christmas morning, and what a wonderful Christmas it was. When the girls arose, they found that Mommy had stolen out early to visit a poor family, and they found it hard to wait till she got back to give her her presents. And the Christmas breakfast they prepared, buckwheats and piping hot muffins, and the smell of coffee wafted right from heaven. They were famished when Mommy came in.
13: Merry Christmas,
14: little daughters. And what a beautiful breakfast.
15: Isn't it wonderful?
14: But before we sit down, let me say one word. Not far away from here lies a poor woman with a little newborn baby. 6 children are huddled into one bed to keep from freezing. But they have no fire. There's nothing to eat over there. And they're suffering. My girls, will you give them your breakfast as a Christmas present?
10: Oh, yes, Marlene.
14: I thought you'd do it. You shall all go and help me. And when we come back, we'll have bread and milk for breakfast and make it up at dinner time.

0: I think there were not in all the city four merrier people than the hungry little girls who gave away their breakfast and contented themselves with bread and milk on Christmas morning. Then followed the giving of the little gifts to Mommy. And the rest of the day was spent in preparations for the evening's festivity, which was to consist of the presentation of Joe's Christmas play for the entertainment of some dozen girls of the neighborhood. And all went well with the play, and it was much enjoyed, if a little rough in spots. But the climax of the evening came when they were all summoned downstairs to supper. And what a supper!
1: Look at the table! Christmas tree! French flowers! Where did it all come from?
2: Old Mr. Lawrence from next door sent it.
3: The Lawrence boy's grandfather? Mm-hmm.
4: What in the world put such a thing into his head? We don't know him.
2: One of his servants found out about your breakfast party and told him, and it pleased him.
4: Wow.
2: He knew my father years ago, and this afternoon he sent me a polite note saying he hoped I would allow him to send my children a few trifles in honor of the day.
4: Oh, nice.
2: I couldn't refuse, and so you have a little feast at night to make up for the bread and milk breakfast.
4: That boy put it into his head. I know he did. He's a capital fellow. I wish we could get acquainted.
3: Well, I've heard that old Mr. Lawrence is very proud with all his money and fine house and doesn't like to mix with his neighbors.
4: He keeps that grandson shut up when he isn't riding or walking with his tutor and makes him study very, very hard.
3: Well, I don't propose to be the first to make advances to him.
4: Well, I mean to know him someday. He needs fun. I'm sure he does.
0: The idea amused Joe, and she planned many ways of making friends with him. But he'd not been seen lately, and Joe began to think he'd gone away. When one snowy day, she spied a brown face at an upper window, looking wistfully down into their garden. And Joe resolved to try what could be done. She saw Mr. Lawrence drive off, and then sallied out to dig her way down to the hedge, where she paused and took a survey.
4: There he is at the upper window, poor boy. All alone and sick this dismal day. It's a shame. I'll toss up a snowball and make him look out, and I'll say a kind word to him. Oh, that roused him.
5: How do you do? Are you sick?
6: Better, thank you. I've had a bad cold and been shut up a week.
4: I'm sorry. What do you amuse yourself with?
6: Nothing. It's as dull as tombs up here.
4: Don't you read?
6: Not much. They won't let me.
4: Can't somebody read to you?
6: Oh, Grandpa does sometimes, but my books don't interest him, and I hate to ask my tutor Brooke all the time.
4: Well, have someone come and see you, then.
6: Isn't anyone I'd like to see? Boys make such a row, and I get silly to look.
4: Well, isn't there some nice girl who'd read and amuse you?
6: Don't know any.
4: You know us.
6: So I do. Will you come, please?
4: I'll come if Mother will let me. I'll go ask her. Shut that window like a good boy and wait till I come. Well, here I am, bag and baggage. Mother sent her love, and she was glad if I could do anything for you. Oh, what a cozy room this is. Oh,
7: thank you. Oh, here, take the big chair and let me do something to amuse my company.
4: Oh, no, I came to amuse you. Shall I read aloud? Some of those books look very interesting. Oh.
7: Thank you, but I've read all those, and if you don't mind, I'd rather talk.
4: Oh, not a bit. I'll talk all day if you'll only set me going. Beth says I never know when to stop.
7: Is Beth the rosy one who stays at home a good deal?
4: Yes, that's Beth. She's my girl, and a regular good one she is, too.
7: The pretty one is Meg, and the curly-haired one is Amy, I believe.
4: How did you find that out?
7: Well, you see, I often hear you calling to one another. And when I'm alone up here, I can't help looking over at your house. You always seem to be having such good times.
4: Oh, I just wish instead of watching, you'd come over to see us. Wouldn't your grandpa let you?
7: I think he would if your mother asked him. He's very kind, though he doesn't look so. Only he's afraid I might be a bother to strangers.
4: We aren't strangers. We're neighbors, and you needn't think you'd be a bother. We want to know you.
0: So the time passed pleasantly while Joe told stories of the good times at the March household and of her experiences with Aunt March, the poodle, and the parrot. Finally, the talk turned to books, and finding that they shared a real love for them, Lolly took Joe down to his grandfather's library. Just at this point, the doctor arrived, and Lolly excused himself to have an examination. and Jo was left alone to amuse herself in the beautiful old room. She was standing in front of a fine portrait of the old gentleman when the door behind her opened again, and thinking it, Laurie returned.
4: I'm sure now that I shouldn't be afraid of your grandfather. He's got kind eyes, though his mouth is grim. And he looks as if he had a tremendous will of his own. He isn't as handsome as my grandfather, but I like him.
8: Thank you, ma'am.
4: Oh.
8: So you're not afraid of me, eh?
4: Not much, sir.
8: And you don't think me as handsome as your grandfather?
4: Not quite, sir.
8: And I've got a tremendous will, have I?
4: I only said I thought so.
8: But you like me, in spite of it?
4: Yes, I do, sir.
8: Yeah, you've got your grandfather's spirit. He was a fine man, my dear. And I was proud to be his friend.
4: Thank you, sir.
8: What have you been doing to this boy of mine, eh?
4: Only trying to be neighborly, sir. I'd seen him at his window looking very lonely and sad, and I thought that what he needs is the companionship of young people. And I decided to see what I could do.
8: You think he needs cheering up a bit, do you?
4: Yes, sir. We're only girls, but we should be glad to help if we could.
8: Yeah, but now it's tea time. Come along and go on being neighborly.
4: If you'd like to have me, sir.
8: I shouldn't ask you if I didn't. My arm, young lady.
0: Tea was a very happy experience. And watching the young people chatting away like old friends, the old gentleman decided that Joe was right. The boy had been lonely, and that he'd see what these girls could do for Laurie. So when Joe left after tea, he extended to them all a hearty invitation to visit the Lawrence household as often as they liked, an invitation the girls were not slow to accept. The results were pleasant.
7: Let's rehearse your play tonight, Joe.
9: Oh, Mommy, they've got the most beautiful pictures I can copy, and tonight we're going on a sleigh ride. Mr. Lawrence is so kind to let me practice on his wonderful piano. I'm going to make him a pair of worsted slippers with pansies on the toes. Mommy, we're going on a skating party with Laurie.
4: Oh, Beth, look what came for you while you were out.
9: A lovely little cabinet piano.
10: Isn't it beautiful?
9: Oh, whatever.
10: It's from old Mr. Lawrence. Oh. And here's a note for you.
9: Quick, Beth, read it aloud.
10: Oh, dear. Joe, you read it for me. I never could.
4: Well, all right. Well, let me have it.
9: Joe, hurry.
4: Can't get. Oh. There. Now I've got it. It says, Miss March, dear madam, I have had many pairs of slippers in my life, but I never had any that suited me as well as yours. Pansies are my favorite flower, and these will always remind me of the gentle giver. I like to pay my debts, so I know you will allow the old gentleman to send you something which once belonged to the little granddaughter he lost.
9: Oh.
4: With hearty thanks and best wishes, I remain your grateful friend, humble servant, James Lawrence. Oh, dear Beth, that's an honor to be proud of.
9: Oh, yes. And isn't the piano beautiful?
4: Lovely. Laurie told me how fond Mr. Lawrence used to be of the grandchild who died. Just think, Beth, he's given you her piano. That comes of having big blue eyes and loving music.
0: And so the winter passed and spring came, and there were picnics and wonderful outings for Laurie and the girls. And it gradually came to be noticed that John Brooke, Laurie's tutor, was showing a rather marked preference for Meg, and that she shyly returned his interest. Joe, jealous for the family solidarity, pooh-poohed the whole idea. But for the most part, she was too busily absorbed in her writing to notice much. For several days, Jo had been very busy in the garret where she loved to write. And now, she has taken two manuscripts and gone into the town where she was observed by Laurie, who happened to be watching from across the street, to enter a rather dingy building bearing, among others, the sign of a dentist, remain for about 10 minutes, and then come running downstairs with a very red face. Laurie was waiting for her.
7: Hello, Jo.
4: Teddy Lawrence, what are you doing here?
7: I just happened along. Did you have a bad time?
4: Not very.
7: You got through quickly.
4: Yes, thank goodness.
7: How many did you have out?
4: Oh, well, there are two which I want to have come out, but I must wait a week.
7: What are you laughing at, Joe?
4: It's a secret.
7: Oh, I've got some news you'd like to hear.
4: Oh, really?
7: I'll tell it to you if you'll tell me your secret.
4: Well, all right, but you'll not say anything about it at home, will you?
7: No, not a word.
4: Well, I've left two stories with a newspaper man, and he's going to give me his answer next week.
11: Well, hurrah for Miss March, the celebrated American author.
4: Hush, it won't come to anything, but I couldn't rest till I tried.
7: It won't fail.
11: Why, Joe, your stories are works of Shakespeare compared to half the rubbish
4: Laurie.
11: That's published every day.
4: Oh,
11: won't it be fun to see him in print?
4: Oh, yes, Laurie, that would be wonderful. Now, where's your secret?
7: Remember the pair of gloves that Meg left at our house and only one could be found?
4: Yes.
7: I know where the other glove is.
4: Is that all?
7: Well, will you hear where it is, though?
4: Tell them.
7: John Brooke has it.
4: John, how do you know?
7: Saw it.
4: Where?
7: In his pocket.
4: All this time?
7: Yes. Isn't that romantic?
4: No. It's horrid.
7: Don't you like it?
4: Well, of course I don't. It's ridiculous. It won't be allowed.
7: I thought you'd be pleased.
4: At the idea of anybody coming to take Meg away? No, thank you.
7: You'll feel better about it when somebody comes to take you away.
4: I'd like to see anybody try it.
7: So should I.
4: I don't think secrets agree with me. I feel all rumpled up in my mind since you told me that.
0: A good race through the clear fall air helped to smooth out Joe's mind. But for the next week or two, she behaved so queerly that her sisters were quite bewildered. She rushed to the door when the postman rang, was rude to Mr. Brooke whenever they met, and would sit looking at Meg with a woe-begone face. On the second Saturday, Meg sat sewing at the window.
9: Well, my goodness, there's Laurie chasing Joe all over the garden.

0: keep trying, but we never can make her comme il faut.
1: Comme il... Amy, darling, it's comme il faut.
0: Isn't that what I said?
1: Oh, my goodness sake, you two. Can't you ever come in quietly?
2: There's a story in the paper that Joe wants to read to
1: you. Oh, it doesn't amount to much, I guess. I just thought you might be interested.
0: What's the title?
1: The Rival Painter.
0: Oh, that sounds well.
1: Wouldn't read it.
0: Yes,
1: all right. The Rival Painter. Many years ago. And to this day, in Burlingham Castle, the old cobwebbed halls echo the dismal tale of the rival painters who died by the poisoned hand.
0: Oh, that was a good story, Joe. So nice and sad.
1: Yes. I particularly like the lovering part. Viola and Angelo are two of our favorite names. Isn't that queer?
0: Joe, who wrote that story?
1: Your sister.
0: You!
1: Oh, Joe, it's wonderful!
2: Angie, Grant, look, there's her name. The Rival Painters by Miss Josephine Mark.
1: Girls, I'll tell you everything. First, I didn't get paid for the story at all, but the man told me that he will take all I can send him, and I will get paid for them after this, and I'm so happy. In time, I may be able to support myself and help you girls.
3: Oh, that must be Mother. She's home early.
1: Won't she be happy about Joe's story?
3: I hope so. Girls, I'm afraid I've got bad news for us all.
1: Mommy?
3: It's in this telegram, Joe.
1: Yes, Mother.
3: Let me sit down a moment.
0: What is it, Mother?
1: Mrs. March, your husband is very ill. Come at once. S. Hale National Hospital, Washington.
3: I shall go at once, of course, but it may be too late.
1: Of course not.
3: Let me think. Where's Lori?
2: Here, ma'am. Let me do something to help.
3: Lori, send a telegram saying I'll come at once. The next train goes early in the morning. I'll take that.
2: What else? The horses are ready. I can go anywhere, do anything.
3: I want you to take a note to Aunt March. I must ask her for some money. Joe, you must run out to get a list of things I may need for the nursing.
1: Certainly, Mother.
3: Beth, go and ask Mr. Lawrence for a couple of bottles of old wine.
0: All right.
3: Amy, go get down the little black trunk. And Meg, come and help me find my things, for I'm half bewildered.
0: Of course.
4: Old Mr. Lawrence rushed right over, offering everything from the wine and a dressing gown for Father to himself as escort. He was too old to make the trip, but Ma Me almost sobbed with relief when Laurie's tutor, Mr. Brooke, offered to go instead. Finally, everything was packed and ready, and the girls were left alone. The days stretched into weeks, and at last the news from Washington was good. Their father was improving, but Mother and Mr. Brooke remained with him. Things hummed again, and the hearts of the girls were glad. But one day, Beth was missed. They found her lying on her mother's bed.
1: Oh, Beth, what are you doing in Mommy's room?
0: I thought I'd lie down a little. My head aches and I feel tired.
1: Well, let me feel your head. It looks hot. Beth, it's burning.
0: Oh, Joe, I've been tending the little baby we went to see Christmas Day. She's been sick and today she died while I was there.
1: What did she die of?
0: Scarlet fever.
1: Oh, Beth, tell me, dear. Do you have a sore throat and a headache and a kind of a funny feeling in your bones?
0: Yes. Oh, no. But don't be frightened, Meg. I shan't have it badly.
1: Oh, Joe, what should we do? We can't send for Marmy. She can't leave Bob.
0: No. I'll go for the doctor.
1: I'll take Amy to Aunt March so she doesn't catch it.
0: Joe. Why, Joe, don't go away.
1: I'll be right back, dear. And I won't leave your side for a minute, Beth. I'll take care of you till you're all well.
4: And Joe didn't leave her. Day and night in the dungeon of the sick room, she watched beside her pale, piteous little sister. It was a terrible ordeal. But with the doctor's consent, the girls didn't tell their mother. But one bleak December day...
5: Joe, I think you'd better send for your mother.
0: But Papa's had a relapse. How can she leave him?
5: I'm sorry, but if anything happened, you'd want...
0: Oh, no. I can't give up my Bessie. I can't.
5: You've been brave so far.
0: Because I'd hope. And now there's nobody here to help us bear it.
5: I'm here.
0: Oh, Laurie. Oh, forgive me. I was so upset I didn't see you.

0: on to me, Joe, dear.
1: Oh, what a comfort you are. Oh, there. I don't feel so forlorn anymore. I'll go send the telegram for Mother.
0: Joe, wait.
1: I can't, Laurie.
0: I telegraphed your mother yesterday. She'll be here tonight.
1: Oh, Laurie. You're an angel. How can I ever thank you?
0: The way you just did. A kiss is the best reward.
1: Oh, I didn't mean to do that. Oh, that was dreadful of me. You were such a dear to go and do it, I couldn't help flying at you.
0: Fly at me again. I rather like it.
2: That night, there was a bad storm, and Mommy's return was delayed hour after hour. And during the night, a crisis came in Beth's illness. The girls watched fearfully as little Beth struggled with the fever. Then suddenly she sighed, relaxed, and lay still. Their hearts sank as the doctor stooped over the quiet, pale form.
3: Good. The fever has turned. She's sleeping naturally.
1: Then she'll live.
4: She'll be all right?
3: Yes. Yes, I think the little girl will pull through this time.
1: Oh, thank God.
4: Heaven.
3: Now keep the house very quiet. Let her sleep, and when she wakes, give her a spoonful
4: my
3: of it.
4: Poor girl.
1: Mommy.
4: Oh, Mommy, you're home.
2: The day Joe carried Beth down to the parlor sofa, their happiness was almost unbearable. And just at that moment, their father stood at the door, and Beth ran straight into his arms. They were together at last. Joe's heart sang with the psalmist, "My cup runneth over." But she forgot the part about, "In the presence of mine enemies." But she shouldn't have. She knew John Brooke was still very much in the picture. And a day or two later, she overheard the following conversation.
5: I'll answer.
6: Good afternoon, Miss Margaret.
5: Oh, Mr. Brooke, what a surprise.
6: I came to get my umbrella. To see how your father finds himself today.
5: Oh, it's very well. He's in the rack. I'll get him until it's right here. Oh, you wait. Wait right here.
2: Innocent enough. A man comes for his umbrella, and a girl blushes and stammers. But Joe knew the reason for Meg's confusion, and her heart sank with foreboding.

Little Women by Louisa May Alcott is one of America's novels, brought to you each week by the NBC University of the Air. 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That's Post Office Box 30, Station J, New York 27. We'd like to remind you also that daylight savings time ends in certain areas on Sunday, September 28th. It's possible that this program will be heard at a different time in most communities next week. 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The music was composed by Emil Soderstrom, and the orchestra was directed by Bernard Berquist. The entire production was under the direction of Homer Heck. Joe is played by Geraldine Kay, Meg by Martha McCain, Beth by Doris Grundy, and Amy by Mary Ann O'Neill. Marmee is played by Fern Persons, Laurie by Charles Flynn, Mr. Lawrence by Stanley Gordon, and Mr. Brooks by Larry Alexander. The narrator is Jonathan Hull. This is Don Elder. 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
3: In just a moment, enjoy Best Plays. 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For quiz, there's a trio of top shows, Red Benson's Phrase That Pays, and our two newest editions, Second Chance and It Pays to Be Married. There's great comedy with Bob Hope, interesting guests with Dave Garraway and Tommy Bartlett's Welcome Travelers, and the accurate reporting of NBC's Pauline Frederick and Morgan Beatty with his News of the World. They're all good shows and all on NBC. Right now, though, it's Best Plays on NBC.
4: From New York, where the American stage begins, NBC presents Best Plays, transcribed with John Chapman. Best Plays, a series of hour-length dramas selected from the outstanding successes of the New York stage. Now, John Chapman, drama critic of the New York Daily News, is here to introduce Elliot Nugent and Martha Scott in The Male Animal, by Elliot Nugent and James Thurber. Mr. Chapman.
5: Thanks, Mr. Collins, and welcome, audience. We are told that such things as wine and wisdom improve with age, but it isn't often that a play does. On Broadway recently, we have had three revivals which have seemed even better than they were originally, and which have done better, too. One was the Rodgers and Hart musical, Pal Joy. Another is the Gershwin's fine folk opera, Porgy and Bess. And the third is James Thurber's and Elliot Nugent's comedy, The Male Animal. It was, as always, a very expertly made and intelligently funny comedy. But in this new production, audiences seemed to find in it a point of view on the part of the authors which made it seem as fresh as though it had been written just yesterday. Our stars for this performance are the stars of this revival, Martha Scott and Elliot Nugent. Our company includes others from this production, Elliot's daughter, Nancy Nugent, and John Gerstad. The scene is the living room of Tommy Turner's house. Tommy is a professor at a university somewhere in the Midwest.

0: I'm coming. Professor Turner's residence. Who? You got the wrong number. Who? Oh, Mr. Turner. No, he ain't here. He just went out to buy some liquor. I tell him. Dr. Damon? I tell him.
1: What, Leota?
0: Something about Dr. Damon, Miss Turner. He said he coming over to see Mr. Turner, or Mr. Turner come over to see him, or something. Dr. Damon, don't talk up. He kind of muffles.
2: I'm afraid it's you that kind of muffles.
0: Yes, sir. Miss Turner, I'm fixing them little, hors d'oeuvres for the party. Did you set up them little black seed ones in the oven?
2: Black seed ones? Cleota, you're not heating the caviar.
0: No, I ain't heating it, but tastes like something ought to be done to it.
2: It's to be served cold.
0: Oh, yes, sir. I ain't no hand at them. People where I work last just drank without eating anything.
3: Hello.
2: Hello, dear.
3: Alan, these are for you.
2: Flowers. Oh, Tommy, they're lovely.
3: I got the liquor, too.
2: Did you get the right kind?
3: I got both kinds.
2: Oh, dear. All these magazines. See, what became of the book that was on this table?
3: That? Oh, I threw it in the wastebasket. It's trash.
2: But you can't throw that away. Wally gave it to Patricia.
3: Huh?
2: There. Besides, it's just the right color for this room.
1: Oh, Wally, quit arguing.
4: I'm going
1: to dinner with Mike and then to the rally with you. You can't feed me at the training table.
5: Mike Barnes. I don't see... Oh, how do you do, Mrs. Turner? Mm-hmm. Professor Turner?
3: Hello, Butch.
2: That's Wally Myers.
3: Oh, hello.
5: Oh, has Butch been coming here, too?
1: Oh, go on. Get out of here, halfback. I have to get dressed. Hey, Ellen, excited about seeing the great Ferguson again? He just drove up to the Beta House in the Duesenberg. I can't wait to see if he's still got his hair.
5: Hey, is he coming here? Joe Ferguson? Yeah, you know, he's all-time All-American. Well, I'll see you later, Pat.
3: Does he mean that now Joe belongs to the ages, like Lincoln?
2: Mm-hmm, in a way. Oh, Pat, why don't you and Michael stay here for dinner? Well, it's just a bite, really.
1: No, thanks. You know how Mike feels about Mr. Keller. He'd spit in his eye.
3: Why do we have to have Ed Keller to this party?
2: Joe has to have someone to talk football with.
3: Mm.
2: Ed practically paid Joe's way through college. You can stand the Kellers for one night.
3: Just barely. I don't know how to entertain trustees.
1: You'd better be entertaining tonight with the great Ferguson coming. Weren't you engaged to him once, Ellen?
2: Not officially, just for fun.
1: My dear sister, that can be dangerous, too. Okay for the shower now?
2: Hurry. Oh, Tommy, Dean Damon phoned.
3: What do you want?
2: Well, I don't know. Cleota answered the phone.
3: Huh? Oh, I see. Oh, I bet I know.
2: What? Tommy, you don't mean...
3: Yes, I do.
2: Oh, Tommy, that's wonderful. Why, it's 350 more a year, isn't it?
3: 500 more. I'm no piker.
2: Oh, this promotion couldn't have come on a better day for me. Do you know what day it is?
3: Yeah, Friday, isn't it? Why?
2: Oh, nothing. Never mind. What happened to all the matchboxes?
3: Say, you look very pretty tonight. I ought to take you out to dinner more often and show you off.
2: We're going out tonight after the rally.
3: I mean just the two of us. Tonight will be just like old times. Remember how Joe was always horning in on our dinner dates? He was always coming. I never saw him going. Clumsy guy. Always knocking knives and forks on the floor.
2: Oh, he wasn't clumsy. He was very graceful. He was a swell dancer.
3: Yeah, I remember he got the first and the last dance with you the last time we all went to a dance together.
2: Oh, the maid dance. I remember. I remember I had the last dance with Joe because you disappeared somewhere.
3: No, I was watching from behind some ferns.
2: They played 3 o'clock in the morning, and who? Oh, it was a lovely night, wasn't it?
3: No, it poured down. You and Joe were dancing out on the terrace when it started. You both got soaked, but you kept right on dancing. No, you were shining wet, like Venus and Triton.
2: Well, why didn't you cut in?
3: I had a cold. Besides, my feet hurt.
2: I'll get it, Cleota.
0: Yes, ma'am.
2: Well, come in, Dr. Damon. Hello, Michael.
6: Hello, Thomas.
3: Hello.
2: Where's Mrs. Damon?
6: I'm picking her up later for the festivities. This is rather in the nature of an official call.
3: Michael, you look a little grim. Has anything happened?
6: Michael has written another of his fiery editorials.
1: Alan, have you seen my... Oh, Dr. Damon. Hi, Michael.
7: Hello.
6: Sit down, my dear. I have here an editorial written by Michael for the Lit. When this so-called university forces such men out of its faculty as Professor Kennedy, Professor Sykes, and Professor Chapman, because they have been ignorantly called Reds, it surrenders its right to be called a seat of learning. It announces to the world that its faculty is subservient...
4: Well, I didn't mean you, of course, Dr. Damon.
6: ...that its faculty is subservient to its trustees and a political viewpoint which is fascism.
1: Oh, Michael, there you go again.
6: Wait till you hear where he has actually gone. These professors were distinguished liberals. Let us thank God we still have one man who is going ahead teaching what he believes should be taught.
3: Who's that?
6: He is not afraid to bring up even the Sacco Vanzetti case. He has read to his classes on the same day Vanzetti's last statement and Lincoln's letter to Mrs. Bixby. I hope we are not alienating the many friends of Abraham Lincoln. Our hats are off to Professor Thomas Turner of the English Department. That's all.
1: Tommy? Michael, you fool. They'll kick you out of school for this. And Tommy, too.
6: Thomas, just what is this Vanzetti letter you've read?
3: I haven't read it yet. I just meant that I would someday. But, Michael, I was talking to you as a friend, not as an editor.
2: But why were you going to read this letter, Tommy?
3: Because it's a fine piece of English composition. I don't want any publicity, Michael. I just want to be let alone.
2: Nobody thinks of Vanzetti as a writer, Tommy.
3: Well, it happens he developed into an extraordinary writer. Dr. Damon, I don't think that you could help being interested in this letter yourself.
6: You would be surprised, Thomas, at my strength of will in these matters.
1: Michael, you idiot. You don't want to get Tommy kicked out of school, do you?
4: Well, no, no. I thought Mr. Turner was about the only man we had left who would stand up to these stadium builders.
3: I'm not standing up to anyone, Michael. This was just an innocent little piece that I wanted to read.
2: Well, I'm sure this piece must be very fine, Tommy, but you can't read it now. Keller and the other trustees kicked out Don Chapman last month for doing things just as harmless as this. You'll have to change that editorial, Michael.
4: I can't. They were printed last night. They've already been delivered to the newsstands.
6: I'm afraid you'll have to issue a denial, Thomas. Don't underestimate Mr. Edward K. Keller. He rolls like the juggernaut over the careers of young professors.
3: I know.
6: Since he will be with us tonight, let us confine our conversation to the woeful inadequacies of the Illinois team.
3: it isn't Illinois we're playing. It's Michigan.
6: Oh. I must remember that. Goodbye.
1: Michael Barnes, you needn't bother to come back for me. I'm staying here for supper.
4: I'm sorry, Mr. Turner. I guess I got kind of carried away. Well, goodbye.
6: Goodbye, Mr.
2: Turner.
3: Bye. Well...
2: I'm sorry, Tommy.
3: Oh, it's all right. I know I'm not a tiger, but I don't like to be thought of as a pussycat either.
2: Oh, now, Tommy... Don't try to be a tiger in front of Ed Keller tonight.
3: Oh, I won't. I'll be cheerful. I'll be merry and bright. Who's afraid of the big bad wolf?
2: And Tommy, make sure your socks are on right side out.

0: Ellen.
1: Oh, Joe. Hello, Joe.
0: Ellen, darling, how are you? Oh, gosh, why, you're younger and prettier than ever.
1: Oh.
0: If I were a braver man, I'd kiss you. Doggone it, I will kiss you.
1: Oh, Joe. If I were a younger woman, I'd say it's been all of 10 years.
0: Well, where's the great Thomas?
1: Tommy will be right down. You ready for the game?
0: You bet. What a backfield. Stilenkowitz, Wirasaka, Myers.
1: They only had Whirling Joe Ferguson. Do they still call you that, Joe?
0: Oh, sure.
2: Hello, Joe. Well, it's nice to see you
0: again. Well, Tommy, old man, how are you? Teaching must be good for you. Ellen here looks like $1 million.
1: Oh?
0: See, that reminds me, Ellen, these are a few flowering weeds.
1: Thank you, Joe. They're lovely.
0: Oh, it's nothing much. I wanted you to know I remembered the great day. You think I'd forget it was your birthday?
1: You never used to. Oh, well, Tommy gave me some flowering weeds, too, for my birthday.
0: Yeah, I got a few for your... Oh, yes. Well, Tommy, I see you've still got a lot of books.
2: Mm-hmm.
0: Yes. You know, I never get a chance to read books, but you got to keep up with the world. I take 15 magazines. That keeps me busy.
1: But Tommy's had several articles in Harper's and the Atlantic.
0: No. Well, say, that's fine. But you'll have to boil them down to the Reader's Digest to reach me, Tommy. You know, that's a great little magazine.
2: Hmm. Do you like bouillon cubes?
0: Huh?
1: Tommy, I think you'd better fix some drinks.
0: Yes, yes. We have a lot of celebrating to do.
1: Well, how's Brenda? I meant to ask you before.
0: Oh, fine. Great. A little heavier, maybe. We're being divorced, you know.
1: I didn't know. Joe, I'm sorry.
0: Oh, nothing to be sorry about. It's just one of those things. We're both taking it in our stride. Took her out to dinner last week along with her new boyfriend.
2: Wow, wasn't that rather complicated?
1: Well, you're not up to date, Tommy. That's the modern way of doing things.
0: Sure, take it in your stride. Gosh, Ellen, I can't take my eyes off you.
2: Manhattan?
0: Yeah. Well, nice little place you got here, Tommy. Just fine.

0: Manhattan, Dr. Damon.
1: No, thank you, Thomas. Mrs. Damon, you know.
2: Ah, that's him, Ed, the old scoundrel.
3: Shh, now don't tell him. Wait, Tommy. I'll duck behind this.
1: What? Oh, are you ready now?
4: Hello, Ellen.
5: Hello, Ed.
4: Hi, Turner. Where is he? Where is he? Where's that old horse thief? Joe!
2: You old dog!
4: You old scout.
2: You put on a little weight, Eddie. And what's happened to the crowning glory?
4: Oh, worry, real estate, you know.
2: How long's it been, Ed? 7-8 years, isn't it?
5: Will you have a cocktail, Ed?
4: Yes, thanks.
2: Say, this is Ellen's birthday. How about a little toast?
5: Oh,
1: sure. Well, fill him up. Mrs. Keller?
6: Not too much.
1: Mrs. Damon?
6: Sherry, please.
4: Well, happy birthday, Ellen.

0: Well, shall we fill them up again, Ed?
1: Yes. Let's drink one toast to the big red team.
2: The big red team.
0: Who's afraid of the big team?
2: What's that?
3: Tommy, what'd I do?
4: Tommy, you better eat something. Those cocktails are strong.
5: Your sister. They took a stone out of her as big as a walnut.
6: Oh,
5: she can't weigh more than 90 pounds.
0: How about another drink?
4: Tommy, I'll pour them.
0: But we're celebrating, you know, the homecoming game.
4: Listen, everybody. I think maybe we should all go into supper. It's only buffet. We'll eat after the rally.
2: Supper! I'm starved.
5: Ed, remember your diet.
2: Myrtle, it's a party. Homecoming game.
7: Yes, thank you, Ellen.
4: Mrs. Damon doing all right?
7: She and Mrs. Keller are conducting post-mortems over the buffet.
4: Oh.
2: That's quite a spread, Ellen.
4: Thank you.
2: Well, Dr. Damon, we men on the Board of Trustees are certainly glad this Red Scare's over.
7: Yes, no doubt you are.
2: Now maybe the new stadium project will get somewhere. Nobody felt like coming through when they read about men like Kennedy and Sykes and Chapman being in the faculty. Now, that Chapman was nothing but an out-and-out Red.
0: Oh, no, he wasn't, Mr. Keller. Don Chapman was a humanist.
4: We knew him very well.
0: Sure.
8: How do you know he wasn't a Red, Tommy?
2: He went to Soviet Russia for his vacation once, didn't he?
0: Oh, he just went to see the drama festival.
2: Well, it's a mighty long way to go to see a show.
4: Tommy, why don't you go in and get something to eat?
5: What makes you think there was something suspicious about
9: him? Well, his family wouldn't allow a post-mortem.
4: I hope you can all find a place to sit.
5: Really?
9: Where's Michael Barnes this evening, Patricia? Frederick tells me he's written a remarkable editorial. Frederick, be careful.
2: Barnes. I haven't read a decent editorial since Brisbane died.
9: I'm always so interested in the literary magazine. What was the editorial, Patricia?
7: Eat your dinner, my dear. Remember, Mr. Keller wants to get to the rally.
2: What's going on? Who is this Barnes?
0: Oh, he's a student, editor of the literary magazine.
2: What's he done now?
4: Oh, it's nothing, really.
0: Well, Ellen, since it's come up, we might as well tell Mr. Keller he'll read about it tomorrow. You see, I told Michael that I was going to read something to one of my classes.
10: Tommy isn't really going to read it at all.
2: What was it this kid said you were going to read? Anything important?
0: It's a short but beautifully written piece of English by Bartolomeo Vanzetti.
2: Oh, never heard of him. Say, Ellen, this car... Hey, you don't mean Vanzetti of Sacco and Vanzetti?
0: Yes, the same man.
2: You mean you're going to read something he wrote?
0: Yes, I was going to.
4: But no, he's not. Michael didn't understand.
2: Well, why would you ever think of such a dumb thing in the first place?
0: It's part of a series. I read many such letters to my classes.
2: You mean letters by anarchists?
0: No, I mean letters by men who are not professional writers, like Lincoln and General Sherman.
2: Well, is this editorial going to be printed?
7: We discovered it too late to stop it.
2: And this kid didn't submit it to the publications committee.
7: Unfortunately, he did not. Ellen, dear, Mrs. Damon and I must be running along. I have a committee meeting.
9: What committee?
7: Come, Blanche.
9: Oh, yes. That little committee.
4: Well, I'll get your things for you.
2: I hope this thing isn't too bad. Now, you better deny it quick, sir. I tell you, I'll call the papers in the morning.
0: No, thank you. I'll take care of it.
11: Hey, what's going on here?
2: I'm just telling Turner here we've had enough of this Red business among the students and the faculty. We don't want any more.
0: This isn't Red, Mr. Keller.
2: Well, maybe not, but it looks bad. We don't want anything Red or even pink taught here.
0: But who's to decide what's Red and pink?
2: Well, we are. Somebody's got to decide what's fit to teach. If we don't, who would?
7: I thought the faculty had...
2: No, sir. You fellas are too wishy-washy. We saw that in the Chapman case. Americanism is what we want taught here.
0: Fine, but how do you define Americanism?
2: Why? Well, everybody knows what Americanism is. What do you believe in?
0: Well, I believe that a college should be concerned with ideas. Not just your ideas or my ideas, but all ideas.
2: No, sir. That's the trouble. There's too many ideas floating around. You put ideas of any kinds into young people's heads, and the first thing you know, they start believing them.
7: On the contrary, I have been putting ideas into young people's heads for 42 years, with no visible results whatever.
9: Come, Frederick. Good night, Ellen.
7: Good night.
9: Lovely party.
7: Yes, indeed. Delightful.
2: Turner, you better think twice before you read anything. I can promise you the trustees will clamp down on any professor who tries anything funny. I'm telling you that for your own good.
3: Say, I thought we were going to have some fun. Let's break this up.
4: Tommy.
3: How about some records?
4: Come out in the hall.
7: Is this for?
3: Ah, there.
4: Tommy, have you had too much to drink?
0: No, not enough.
4: Your eyes have that funny look.
0: Did you hear what Mr. Keller just said to me? I don't like to be talked to like that.
4: Tommy, you're not going to go ahead and read that letter, are you?
0: Yes, Ellen, I think maybe I have to.
4: Tommy, try to be practical for once. Do you think Joe would do something that would get him into trouble just because somebody irritated him?
0: Oh, Joe, I wish you would try to understand the way I feel about this, but no, you see how Joe would feel. That's very plain to you, isn't it?
4: Yes, it is. Joe wouldn't get all mixed up.
0: I'm not all mixed up. I'm trying to understand what goes on in your mind. It can't be like Joe Ferguson's mind.
4: You and your mind. I have to go through such a lot with your mind.
0: Maybe you wouldn't if you understood it better.
4: Well, I know. I'm too dumb for you.
0: No, Ellen, I didn't say that.
4: Oh, yes, you did. You said Joe and I were stupid.
0: No, I said he was.
4: But he isn't. He's a big man. In some ways, he's smarter than you.
0: Well, you ought to know.
4: Hey, look, Tommy, what are we fighting about?
0: You said I was dumb.
4: Tommy, you've had too many drinks, so you wouldn't say that.
0: No, I haven't, but I don't feel very well. I feel very unhappy and slightly sick.
4: Oh, I'll get you some bicarbonate of soda.
0: No, you won't. I'll go upstairs and lie down for a few minutes. I can do that much. Let's not bring this down to the level of bicarbonate of soda.
4: Tommy, I didn't...
3: Anything the matter?
4: No, well, Tommy's not feeling very well.
3: And what was that stuff between you and him?
4: Oh, it's nothing, really. I'll tell you all about it tomorrow.
3: Hey, listen to what they're playing. Remember, Ellen? Dance? Come on. Ah, gee, this takes me back. The May dance, remember?
4: I'm a little rusty, Joe. I haven't danced in, I don't remember when. It makes me feel young.
3: Who stole my heart away? I can answer that. Ellen. Oh, Ellen.
4: Joe, please. Joe. Say, how many cocktails did I have?
6: Ed, get away from that ice cream. You have had enough.
2: All right.
6: Oh, look, Ed.
9: Joe and Ellen, just like the old days, dancing together.
2: They make a darn handsome couple, don't they?
3: Ah, she dances like a dream.
4: Tommy, are you all right?
0: Yes, I'm all right. Well, don't let me spoil the party.
2: Oh, party's breaking up anyway, Tommy. I don't want to miss any of that rally.
4: Tommy, did you take the bicarbonate?
0: Yes. You go to the rally, Ellen. I'll go out in the yard and cool off. Well, good night, everybody. You're coming to lunch tomorrow, aren't you, Joe?
3: Oh, yes, sir.
0: That's what I thought.
11: Hey, look, it's the team and a band.
2: Come on, let's step on it.
3: Yeah, boy, it sounds good. Gosh, doesn't that take you back?
6: Where we go after the rally?
3: I'll take you all to the Dixie Club. Oh. What do you say, Ellen?
4: It would be fun. No, I'm not going. I'm going to stay here and get you to bed, Tommy.
0: No, I'd rather you didn't, really.
11: Hey, they're stopping in front of the house.
12: Hey, Mr. Ferguson, we brought the band over to escort you to the rally. You're going to ride in the X-Line buggy.
2: The X-Line buggy,
12: let's
2: wow!
12: Get fun.
3: Okay, fellas, what do you say, Ellen? You ride with me. Some fun, huh?
11: Yeah. All right, Trey.
3: Hit it, Ed!
13: And if we win the game, we'll buy a keg of booze, drink to old Midwestern till we wobble in our shoulders.
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0: Now, Act Two of the Best Plays production of The Male Animal, starring Elliot Nugent and Martha Scott, with John Gerstead and Nancy Nugent. Here again is John Chapman.
1: The time, 1 o'clock, Saturday, the day of the big game. Whirling Joe Ferguson, with all the spare china salvaged from the luncheon, is explaining Midwestern secret weapons to Ellen and Pat.
2: Now, Skolsky cuts down the left side line and takes out Wupperman. Now, Michigan is charging in on Lindstrom and Wirasaka. But Wally really has it. It's a fake.
3: Hooray!
4: Oh, I'll get it.
2: It's an old play, so corny only a football genius like Coach Sprague would use.
5: Hello, Dr. Damon.
6: Hello.
5: Won't you come in and wait? Tommy's out somewhere. I'm not really sure
6: well,
5: where.
6: Well, I can't wait very long. I brought this for Thomas.
5: Oh, is that the literary magazine?
6: It's a powder magazine.
5: Ed Keller called. He's on his way over here.
2: Yeah, he called me this morning. He was fit to be tied. He called the trustees fascists. That kid is dangerous, un-American.
6: Oh, no,
5: not really. He's from an old Chillicothe family.
2: Well, Tommy better deny this pretty fast and get himself in the clear, I'm telling you. So where is Tommy?
5: I don't know.
2: You don't think he may be a little sore about you going out with me last night?
5: Oh, I don't know, Joe. I'm all upset.
2: Shall I answer?
5: Would you?
2: Hi, Ed.
7: Turner here?
5: No, he isn't.
7: Well, I want to see him before the game. Tell him to call my office. Ellen, you tell your husband what I said.
2: Look, Ed, it isn't Ellen's fault.
7: Well, it isn't my fault either. Here I kept this whole weekend free. I've got my office full of 18-year-old bourbon so we fellas could cut loose a little. And look what happens. All we need now is to wear a socket to fumble a punt. You coming, Joe?
2: Yeah. I'll see you later, Ellen.
5: Dr. Damon,
2: mm-hmm.
5: Would you read this letter if you were Tommy?
6: My dear, for 42 years I have read nothing to my classes written later than the first half of the 17th century.
5: There must be some way, some compromise. It wouldn't be too humiliating.
6: Yes. The policy of appeasement. I can't wait any longer for Thomas. Tell him that if he decides not to read the letter, I shall feel easier in my mind. Much easier. And slightly disappointed. Good afternoon, my dear.

0: Pat, you've got to listen to my side.
1: Get out of here, Michael Barnes. You haven't got a side.
0: I'm not trying to ruin Professor Turner's life or my life or anybody's life. It's the principle of the thing you won't see.
1: Oh, the principle. Making a fool of yourself over a principle.
0: All right, Pat. I'm very glad to know the qualities you admire in a man. They are certainly the noble virtues, and I'm sure that Wally is lousy with them.
1: Oh, make up your mind who you're imitating. Ralph, Waldo, Emerson, or Hemingway. You writer.
0: Now, who's imitating Hemingway?
1: Oh, I wish you'd go away.
0: I'm going. I'm going for good. I'm going out of your life.
1: The door's bolted, you dope.
2: What are you doing with that doorknob?
0: Here.
2: Oh, thanks.
0: I was just going.
2: You look terrible, Michael. Has somebody done something to you?
0: Patricia. Oh, I suppose it's just as well. I found out what she wants in life. A handsome, half-witted halfback.
2: Yes, I know how that feels. Michael, come back in about an hour, will you? I want to give you a piece of my mind.
0: Yes, sir.
3: That you, Tommy?
0: Mm-hmm.
3: Cat upstairs, crying.
0: Hello.
3: Hello. I was beginning to get worried. Where were you since breakfast?
0: Oh, I was walking.
3: Well, Dr. Damon's been here, and Ed Keller, and the newspapers have been calling up. There's going to be an awful lot of trouble if you don't hurry up and deny that story of Michael's. Or have you done it?
0: No, I haven't denied it.
3: You mean you've made up your mind to read it? Is that what you've been walking around for? Oh, Tommy, I don't know what to say to you.
0: Maybe you've said enough already.
3: Well, that isn't very kind.
0: No, but last night I began to see you and myself, clearly, for the first time.
3: Tommy, if this is a story you're writing and you're trying it out on me, it isn't very good.
0: Oh, I saw you and Joe clearly, too.
3: Oh, you saw him kiss me. I thought that was it.
0: No. No, I didn't. Did he kiss you? Well, that's fine. I have been meaning to ask you, what became of Houseman's last poems?
3: Tommy, I want you to stop this. Let those books alone. If you're going to be jealous, be jealous. But don't act like the lead in a senior class play.
0: I'm just trying to tell you that I don't care what you and Joe do. I'm trying to tell you I think it's fine. It's very lucky he came back just now.
3: What do you mean?
0: I mean that on the money I make, I can go on fine alone. Reading whatever I want to my classes. That's what I want, and that's what I'm going to do. We get in each other's way.
3: Why haven't you said all this before?
0: Well, we hadn't split up on this letter issue for one thing, and then there was no place for you to go.
3: Oh, you mean you waited to tell me all this until Joe came along? Well, I thought you were jealous of Joe. I could understand that. No, you aren't the least bit aroused at the idea of his kissing me out in the dark. For hours.
0: No, I'm not.
3: You just want somebody to take me off your hands. I suppose any man would do as well as Joe.
0: Oh, he's not just any man, and you know it. He's always been in love with you, and you've always been in love with him.
3: That's ridiculous.
0: I saw you dancing together like angels. I saw you together years ago when I was young enough and dumb enough to believe that I really took you away from him. There is something that happens when you two dance together that doesn't happen when we dance together.
3: All right, have it your way. I've gone around 10 years mooning about Joe. Well, maybe I have. Maybe I have, because I'm certainly sick of you right now.
0: Ellen. Ellen, listen.
3: Oh,
0: Ellen.
3: Never mind. All right, all right, all right.
4: Well, hello, kids. You ready for...
0: Oh, I'm sorry if I... Hello, Joe.
4: Hello.
0: I brought the rum. You and Ellen have some rum.
4: Well, right now? Well, what's the matter? Maybe I could talk to Ed.
0: No, I don't want that. I'll run my own life my own way.
3: That's what it's about. Tommy wants to live alone.
0: What?
3: He wants to be left alone.
0: I beg your pardon?
3: Us, Tommy and me, we're breaking up.
4: Just before the game? You're both crazy. Maybe I better go.
0: Not at all. You are not exactly a stranger around here. You knew Ellen as long ago as I did. Then I barged in and took her away from you.
4: No, you didn't. You had nothing to do with it. She got sore at me on account of another girl.
0: Oh, that's where I came in.
4: Ellen and I had a fight. You came in later.
3: Joe, do we have to...
0: It's all right. It's his turn.
4: She threw something at me. She thought I went away with this girl. I mean...
0: Never mind. I know what you mean.
4: Well, I thought Ellen never wanted to see me again. I guess I was dumb. Brenda says it shows you like me.
0: Who's Brenda? Another girl?
4: It's my wife.
0: Oh, sorry.
4: Brenda's always been jealous of Ellen. She found a picture of you.
0: What picture?
3: I gave him a picture. He wouldn't give it back.
4: You were wearing that floppy hat, red.
0: She looks nice in hats like that.
3: No!
4: Now look what you've done.
0: Look what you've done. Don't touch her. She doesn't want to be touched when she's crying.
4: I've seen her cry. I know what to do.
0: Oh, you do.
4: She cried when we had that fight about that girl. She was lying on the floor, kicking and crying on her stomach.
3: I was not.
0: Be careful what you say.
4: I picked her up then.
0: Well, you're not going to pick her up now.
3: Oh, will you both please let me alone? Will you please go away?
4: There. She wants you to go away, and I don't blame her. If this is the way you treat her... I wouldn't have stood for it 10 years ago, and I'm not going to stand for it now.
0: What are you going to do?
4: I'm going to get her away from all this. It isn't nice. You've certainly messed things up, brother.
0: Don't call me brother. I can't stand that now.
4: If Ellen weren't here, I'd call you worse than brother.
3: Well, I'm not going to be here. Will you please stop, both of you, bandying me back and forth?
0: Nobody's bandying you, Ellen.
3: I know when I'm being bandied. I don't want either one of you. You can both go to the devil.
0: She means me.
4: She said both of us.
0: She was looking at me. Well, I'm being broad-minded. I'm taking things in my stride.
4: But what makes me think you're still crazy about her and are up to something or other?
0: Don't be acute. I can't stand you being acute.
4: Well, I'm not dumb.
0: Yes, you are. But she's always been in love with you. This thing is too deep for jealousy or for anything but honesty. A woman must not go on living with a man when she dances better with another man.
4: That's silly. That's
0: you had better go upstairs and comfort her. She'll be expecting you.
4: Oh, no. No, not me. It doesn't seem right somehow for me to go upstairs.
0: This is not a moment for cheap moralizing.
4: Well, all right. All right.
5: What's the matter, Mr. Turner?
0: Don't you ever knock.
4: Hello, Michael.
5: I came back, like you said. They'll probably do something to you, especially if we lose to Michigan.
0: Oh, don't worry about me.
5: I've put her out of my mind. It's ended. Simply as that. And there's a girl who could sit with you and talk about Shelley. What was that?
0: I'm sure I don't know. What were you saying?
5: She sure revealed the true stature of her character. She goes off to Hennick's with that football player. I saw them, sitting right in the front window drinking 7-Up. He uses a straw.
0: Yes, but he's handsome. What's more, he whirls. He's a hunter. He comes home at night with meat slung over his shoulder, while you sit there drawing pictures on the walls of your cave.
5: I see. Maybe I ought to hit him with a ball bat.
0: No, you'd miss him. You see, Michael, you are a civilized man, and if the male animal in you doesn't like the full implications of that, he must, nevertheless, be swayed by reason. You do not fight for your woman. Nowadays, the man and his wife and the other man talk it over, quietly and calmly. They all go out to dinner together.
5: Oh, Mr. Turner, I wish I were like you. Middle-aged, settled down, happily married, and through with all this hell you feel when you're young and in love.
0: Middle-aged?
5: Well, yes. Well, you know what Rupert Brooke says. That time when all is over and love has turned to kindliness. Mr. Turner, is kindliness peaceful?
0: Don't ask me.
4: I give up.
0: You look ruffled. What ruffled you?
4: Do we have to discuss these things in front of this boy?
5: I am not a boy.
0: Michael, would you wait out in the garden?
5: All right.
4: Oh, I wish I was in Pittsburgh.
0: What happened?
4: She was bitter about you. She picked up something you'd given her and threw it against the wall and broke it into 1,000 pieces.
0: What was it?
4: Well, I didn't see it till after she threw it.
0: Oh.
4: Hey, look at the time. I don't want to miss this game. You know, I sort of wish Stalinkowitz wasn't laid up, don't you?
0: I haven't given it much thought one way or the other.
4: Of course, they may not give Brenda a divorce.
0: I think they will.
4: I don't suppose we ought to go and leave, Ellen.
3: Well, it's time we're getting started, isn't it? Don't you realize what time it is?
4: I'll get the game on the radio.
0: How are you?
3: Me? I'm fine.
0: That's good.
4: Come on, we just got time.
0: Ellen, you forgot your thermos bottle. You'd better make a note of this, Joe. It gets cold in stadiums late in the afternoon, and, well, Ellen gets chilly sometimes, so she likes to have hot coffee. Here's your thermos, Alan.
1: Oh!
6: Hey, did you slap her?
0: No, I kicked her.
6: Hey, they're coming out on the field. We'll miss the kickoff. Come on!

0: He is probably still running with that ball. I think we must have another drink. Possibly.
1: All right, all right.
2: Hey! Hey! That's the way to talk to him.
0: Hmm.
2: Hey!
1: What do you want? Toyota, we feel that we should like to have something more to drink.
3: There ain't no more to drink. I'll make you all some black coffee.
1: Yes. What did she say?
0: Nothing.
1: Oh. Let's see, where was I? Do you know the first law of human nature?
0: Yes. Self-propagation.
1: Not anymore. No, that is gone with last year's nightingale.
0: Gone with last year's rose.
1: Yes. Defense of the home. Defense of the home against prowlers and predatory prowlers. Do you know what the tiger does when the sanctity of his home is jeopardized?
0: I know. You told me. He talks it over with the other man, quietly and calmly.
1: And let us take the wolf. What does he do? I mean, when they come for his mate, he tears them to pieces.
0: But we are civilized men, aren't we?
1: So does the leopard, and the lion, and the hawk. Yes, they all tear them to pieces without a word.
0: Oh, but you said we should give up our women.
1: Let us say that the tiger wakes up one morning and finds that the wolf has come down on the fold. What does...
0: Wait.
1: Before I tell you what he does, I should like to tell you what he does not do.
0: Yes, sir.
1: He does not expose everybody to a humiliating intellectual analysis. No. He comes out of his corner like this. The bull elephant in him is aroused.
0: Can't you stick to one animal?
1: No. No. No, that's my point. All animals are the same, including the human being. We are male animals, too.
0: You said...
1: Even the penguin. Yep. There it is. In us, always. Though it may be asleep, the male animal, the mate. When you're married long enough, you become a mate. Think of the sea lion for a minute.
0: All right.
1: Now, his mate is lying there in a corner of the cave, on a bed, little bed of tender boughs or something. Is that all right, tender boughs?
0: Yeah.
1: All right. Now, who comes swimming quietly in through the early morning mist? Very sleek and very powerful, dancing and whirling and throwing kisses?
0: Joe Ferguson.
1: Yes. And what do I do?
0: You say hello.
1: Oh, the sea lion knows better. He snarls, he gores, he roars with his antlers. He knows that love is a thing you do something about. He knows that love is a thing that words can kill. All women like a man who does something, and all male animals fight for the female, from the land crab to the bird of paradise. They don't just sit and talk. They act. I hope I have made all this clear to you. Are there any questions? No, sir.
4: Tommy, what in the world have you been doing?
1: Drinking.
4: What for?
1: We were celebrating. Ellen, I think perhaps you had better go away for a little while.
4: Don't worry. I'll be down in a minute, Joe.
5: Well, some football game, was it? If Wally hadn't snared that pass, I think it...
1: Where have you been all this time?
5: Hey, you guys are pie-eyed.
1: Did you hear that, Michael? Let us clear the furniture.
5: Why?
1: I don't want you to break anything when you fall.
5: I'm not going to fall.
1: Oh, yeah, sure. I am going to knock you cold. Now, Tommy, let's sit down and talk this over.
5: Ooh, talk,
1: he says, to a man of action. Sit down, he says, to a tigress and her cubs.
5: Well, how did you guys get so cockeyed? I wish Ellen to hurry up. Hey, Cleota!
1: Don't call for help. I could take you and Cleota right in the same ring.
5: Get away from me, Tommy. I'd break you in two, and I don't want to do that. Now, how would it look if I came here and took Ellen and knocked you down on the way out?
6: Hey! Hey, now you've started my sinus trouble.
1: Out in the backyard.
5: Ow!
6: Don't push me, my nose!
1: I'll push
6: you. All right.
1: You want to fight him? Get him! Fight him!
4: Michael, where are they? What's going on?
0: Fighting.
4: Fighting? What about?
0: Penguins.
4: Penguin?
6: Right in the eye! Tear

0: Hello, Ellen. How's Tommy?
1: The doctor says he can get up this afternoon.
0: No concussion, then?
1: Yes, a little. Well, I'm all mixed up. I want to go away someplace where I can think.
2: Hello, Pat.
1: Tommy, you shouldn't be up.
2: Oh, I'm all right. Morning. What day is this?
1: Monday. You ought to lie down.
3: How do you feel? Would you like a hard-boiled egg?
2: No, thank you. Nothing hard. My teeth hurt.
0: Michael's been suspended. He's leaving town.
1: I'm sorry.
0: He's coming over to drive Tommy to class. I'd better catch him outside.
1: Well, how do you feel?
2: Very strange.
1: Is everything clear to you now?
2: Well, it's clear in the center. It's kind of fuzzy around the edges.
1: Well, I know you think I'm not very bright or something.
2: No, I know.
1: You got me all mixed up on Friday, and you were even less helpful on Saturday.
2: That wasn't me Saturday. That was a drunken sea lion.
1: I rather liked you as a sea lion.
2: Yes, I must have been very funny. The point is, I don't want any pity.
4: Hello.
1: Oh, hello, Joe.
4: I'm sorry, Tommy. I didn't hit you hard. You slipped and hit your head on a bench.
2: I know. What's the matter with your hand?
4: You kind of bit me. Oh. Ed's out in the car. We just chased a reporter away hanging around out there. Hey, could I have a little slug or something? I got the galloping jumps. I can use a little drink. Haven't slept for two nights.
2: Worrying about something?
4: Yeah, my cold's worse.
2: Want some cleansing tissue?
4: No, I don't want some cleansing tissue. Look, have you got a Pennsylvania timetable around?
1: Here's your drink, Joe. Where are you going, dear?
2: I'm not going. Oh, what?
4: Huh?
1: Dear?
4: Oh, well, I gotta be in Washington tomorrow.
1: But that's going to rush me.
4: What do you mean?
1: Well, Joe, I thought you and I would start out tonight and...
2: What did you say?
4: Could I have a little more scotch?
1: Well, I don't want you to get drunk, Joe.
2: Would you mind explaining this, Ellen?
1: Well, now, Tommy, you've made your plans, and I have to make mine.
2: Yeah, but not like this, not running
1: off. Are you afraid of a scandal? Pittsburgh's a very big town. Nobody need know anything about it.
4: About what?
1: About us. About our eloping together.
2: Ellen.
4: But you see, I don't live in Pittsburgh. I live in Sewickley. And my boss lives there, too. And my mother's not very well. Besides, it's a Presbyterian town.
1: You're not being very gallant, Joe.
2: No. Are you trying to get out of this?
4: No. But I come from a long line of married people.
5: I can't sit out in that car all day, you know. I'm
4: sorry, Ed. I forgot about you.
5: Is he able to talk?
4: Lord, yes.
5: Well, then, turn and listen. We had a trustees meeting in the president's office. Michael Barnes is out. And you're on your way out. You'll be asked to resign tonight.
1: Oh, Tommy.
4: Ed's trying to help him while there's still time. After tonight, it'll be too late.
2: What do you care what happens tonight? You won't be here.
1: Do you mind if I stay here just a little while, Tommy?
2: Why shouldn't you stay? It's your house.
5: There's just one thing you can do, Turner.
1: Ed, wait a minute. Tommy, I know that reading this letter must mean something to you. Oh, I wish I could understand. I wish I understood what you're fighting for. Whether it's something you really believe in and love or just your own selfish pride. I think you got into this because you were mad at me.
5: I don't see what she's talking about.
2: All right, Ellen, I'll try to explain what this means to me. Perhaps originally pride had something to do with this and jealousy, mm-hmm. But now it's not about you and me. This is bigger than any of us.
1: Is it?
5: It must be a masterpiece. That letter must be quite a nice piece of propaganda.
2: Why don't you read it and find out?
5: I don't read things like that.
2: You don't even know what you're objecting to.
4: Oh, excuse me, I,
2: Well, come in, Dr. Damon. You are just in time.
6: Oh? Has the Inquisition moved its headquarters?
2: I'm just about to read the Inquisition a letter from one of its victims.
5: That's about enough of that.
6: This may not be wise, Thomas.
2: No, sir, it may not be wise, but it's necessary. I didn't start out to lead a crusade. I simply mentioned one day that I meant to read to my class three letters written by men whose profession was not literature, but who had something sincere to say. Once I had declared that very harmless intention, the world began to shake. Great institutions trembled, and football players descended upon me and my wife. I realized then I was doing something important.
5: Well, you make it sound mighty innocent, reading Lincoln and General Sherman and Vanzetti. What was the reason you gave for picking out Vanzetti?
2: Originally, I chose him to show that broken English can sometimes be very moving and eloquent, but now...
5: Vanzetti was an anarchist. He was executed for murder.
2: He was accused of murder, but thousands of people believe he was executed simply because of the ideas he believed in.
5: That's a dangerous thing to bring up.
2: No, it's a dangerous thing to keep down. I'm fighting for a teacher's rights, but if you want to make this political, all right. You can't suppress ideas because you don't like them. Not in this country. Not yet. Dr. Damon, don't you see, this isn't about Vanzetti. This is about us.

0: Hear the letter? In a slightly calmer mood, perhaps?
1: Yes, sir. Here it is. Now, this may disappoint you a little, Mr. Keller. It's not inflammatory, so it might even make you feel a little silly. At least, I hope so. Vanzetti wrote this in April 1927, just after he was sentenced to die. It's been printed in many newspapers, and it appears in this book, but you could destroy every printed copy of it, and it wouldn't die out of the language, because a great many people know it by heart. If it had not been for these things, I might have lived out my life talking at street corners to scorning men. I might have died unmarked, unknown, a failure. Now we are not a failure. Never in our full life could we hope to do so much work for tolerance, for justice, for man's understanding of man, as now we do by accident. Our words, our lives, our pain, nothing. The taking of our lives, the lives of a good shoemaker and a poor fish peddler, all. That last moment belongs to us. That agony is our triumph. Well, that's it.
2: Well, that isn't so bad. That isn't a bad letter.
3: Is that all of it?
1: Yes, that's all.
2: And maybe Tommy's right. I don't see that it would do so much harm.
3: Oh, yes, it will. If he reads this letter to his class, he'll get a lot of those kids worried about that man. Make socialists out of him.
2: I'm worried about him already.
3: No, I won't have it. You fellas are trying to defy the authorities of the trustees. I wouldn't care if that letter were by Alexander Hamilton.
1: Neither would I. The principle is exactly the same.
2: Well, then read something else. Why can't you read Hoover?
3: Yeah.
1: Hoover can't write as well as Vanzetti.
3: That's a terrible thing to say. You'll get in trouble saying things like that.
4: Joe, you have some influence around here.
1: I can fight my own battles, Ellen. I don't want self-sacrifice from you.
3: What?
4: Oh, yes, you always know that.
3: Oh, do we always have to have women butting into this?
2: Ellen isn't women. She's Tommy's wife.
4: No, I'm not.
3: No, Turner, it comes to the... You know what? Do you mean to tell me that you two are not... No, we can't have that in this school.
4: It's Joe and I that are going away together.
3: Yeah, will you let me... You and Joe are going to do what?
2: You know, don't look at me.
4: You might as well tell him now. I'm going to Pittsburgh with Joe.
3: Why, you can't do that. The newspapers... Why, that would be worse than the letter.
5: I think I shall get a breath of fresh air.
3: Now, get this straight. If we can keep sex out of this for a minute... If you read that letter today, you're out of this university tomorrow. You take this stand, and you stand alone.
5: Mr. Keller, for 42 years, I have followed a policy of appeasement. I might say I've been kicked around this institution by one Edward K. Keller after another.
3: There is only one Edward K. Keller.
5: There has always been at least one. But there is an increasing element in the faculty which resents your attitude towards any teacher who raises his voice or so much as clears his throat. I warn you that if you persist in persecuting Thomas Turner, you will have a fight on your hands, my friend.
3: You think Bryson and Cressinger and I are afraid of a few dissatisfied bookworms who work for $3,500 a year?
5: These men are distinguished scholars who have made this university what it is.
3: They've made it what it is. What about me? Who's getting this new stadium? Who brought Coach Sprague here from Southern Methodist?
2: He means this thing is bigger than stadiums and coaches, Ed.
3: Nothing's bigger than the new stadium.
6: Come on in, Michael.
3: Now what?
7: We're circulating petitions, Mr. Turner. Show them, Pat.
6: We've got 357 names. Come on, Mike. We've got to hit Fraternity Row.
5: I think I should go home. Have my Ovaltine and lie down.
2: Say, Ed, look. This thing has been signed by Stolenkowitz and Wirasaka.
3: What? They can't do this to me. Two of the biggest men in the university signing a red petition. You, the greatest halfback we ever had, running away with a woman. Why, they'll never ask us to the Rose Bowl now.
1: What is the Rose Bowl?
3: I'm getting out of this house. You coming, Joe?
1: No.
3: You can't depend upon anybody. Turner, I'll kick you out if it's the last thing I do.
2: Well, I suppose Ed will never speak to me again.
1: I have to get to my class or I'll be late.
4: Tommy,
1: I know.
4: You know what?
1: Well, I know what you're going to say, but I don't want substitutes.

0: attributes, Ellen. I don't want loyalty.
1: What's the matter with that? Now, look, let me handle this. I just want to say I came to this city to see a football game.
2: Oh, no, you didn't. You came for me. You haven't been here to a football game in 10 years. You wait until you and Brenda are separated, and then you come for me.
0: Yes, subconsciously you came here for Ellen, so don't try to deny it.
2: Well, I'm ready to go.
0: You didn't pack anything.
2: I've been packed for 3 days.
0: Well, so long, Joe. Oh, I know you'll get Ellen a place of her own. For a little while, anyhow. Ellen, you can take that four-poster money with you, and I'll have one more check coming, too.
1: What's four-poster money?
2: We were saving up to buy a new bed.
0: Oh, no. There we go again. Ellen, please.
2: Oh, go on. Put on your coat. Comb your hair. If you're going to get kicked out of school, you can't go over there looking like a tramp.
0: All right.
1: Ellen, don't worry about Tony. He's sure to get another job. He's had more publicity than Wally Myers.
2: Oh, I don't care what becomes of him.
1: You're still crazy about the guy, aren't you?
2: I'm kind of scared of him. He used to be just nice, but now he's wonderful. What he's trying to do is wonderful. Why, he wouldn't let me or you or anybody stop him. Not even Ed.
1: Yeah, but he can't dance.
2: Who wants to dance now?
1: Come on, Ellen. This is important.
2: What are you talking about?
1: The important thing about dancing is that the man has got to leave. Right, Tommy?
2: Tommy,
0: May I cut in?
2: Tommy, let me go.
0: No, I think you're wonderful, too.
2: You think I'm dumb? Were you listening?
0: No.
1: Hey, now, don't start that again.
0: Hey, Joe, why don't you go back to your wife? Maybe she still likes you. We can send her a wire.
1: Don't worry about me, brother. I sent her a wire this morning.
0: Well, that's that. Quit leading.
2: I'm not leading. You were listening.
0: You were yelling. Well, turn.
2: Well, make me turn. Don't be so rough. Put your hat on straight. You look terrible.

0: You have just heard the Best Plays production of The Male Animal, starring Elliot Nugent and Martha Scott. And here once more is your host, drama critic John Chapman.
1: And so, even though there has been a great deal of trouble, everybody is happy. The professor and the rebellious campus editor have won their righteous battles, and the fuss budgets have been confounded. That's a good thing about plays. They often work out better than real life does. Which is why we enjoy them, I guess. Thanks, Miss Scott, Mr. Nugent, Mr. Thurber, and company for the fun. Next week, we shall be looking not for laughter, but for excitement. Our best play will be Sidney Kingsley's excellent police station melodrama detective story. Our leading detective will be Wendell Corey, and his station house partner will be James Westerfield, who won prizes for his performance in the original production on Broadway. This is Chapman saying goodbye until next week.
0: The Male Animal was transcribed and adapted for radio by Ernest Kinoy. Heard in the cast were Joe Julian as Wally, Ralph Bell as Ed Keller, Lawson Zerbe as Joe Ferguson, Edwin Jerome as Dean Damon, Edith Gresham as Myrtle Keller, Marjorie Maud as Blanche Damon, and from the Broadway cast, Eula Bell Moore as Cleota, John Gerstead as Michael, and Nancy Nugent as Patricia. Best Plays is an NBC production supervised by William Welch and directed by Edward King. Your announcer is Fred Collins.

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3: Ellen, it might be heaven to be Edgar Linton's wife, but I know I do not belong in heaven.
4: Miss Cathy, you are in love with Heathcliff.
3: Yes. Yes, I am. He's sunk so low, Ellen, so low. And yet, he's more myself than I am. All Heathcliff's miseries have been mine, and his joys my joys. If everything else in the universe perished, and only Heathcliff remained, I'd still be content. Ellen, I am Heathcliff.

0: With the dramatic moments from Emily Bronte's Wuthering Heights, CBS invites you to Studio One, a full-hour Columbia feature from the pages of the world's great storytellers. Stories known and loved by millions. And now to introduce tonight's great story, here is the director of Studio One, Fletcher Markle.
1: Miss Emily Bronte is one of the few novelists known to literature whose solitary major work in a career halted by early death can be called without question a classic. Once heard, the somber and brooding story of Wuthering Heights cannot be mislaid in memory. You cannot forget Kathy, ardent and beautiful and wild, nor can you forget Heathcliff, handsomely sinister with a dark heart and a gypsy eye. In fact, it is difficult to forget any part or person in the story of their tormented love. And the setting of that story, the fearful immensity of the moorlands in the north of England as the 18th century died, remains in the mind like a returning nightmare. Tonight, in Joseph Ruskell's version for listening of Wuthering Heights, you'll be hearing Miriam Wolfe as Kathy, Anne Burr as Isabella, and Gregory Morton as Edgar Linton. Hester Sondergaard as Ellen, the family servant, tells the story, and I'm going to join them at the microphone to play Heathcliff.

0: I came to Wuthering Heights as a very young servant girl and remained there all my life. First as housekeeper to Mr. Earnshaw, the master, whose children, Kathy and Hindley, were often left in my charge.
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0: This channel is currently offline for essential maintenance and will be back as soon as possible. 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
1: Dark as the devil. Down you come now, lad. Jump, boy. Here, take my hand.
2: No! A sullen little ragamuffin. What in the world?
1: Found him starving on the streets of Liverpool, Ellie. Spent several pounds trying to find his owner. Nobody knew or cared. Hop down, laddie.
2: No!
1: But we are home.
2: Mr. Earnshaw.
1: Eh?
2: You mean to say you brought him here to...
1: To live with us a while. Why not? I couldn't leave him there to starve in the streets. Well, come into the house when you've a mind to, my bonny lad. We'll be waiting. Oh, I don't.
2: I don't understand the boy.
1: He'll come. A bit contrary, you know. Lots of spirit for all they beat him. I fancy the boy reminds me of my own son.
3: Welcome home, sir.
1: Evening, Joseph. Will you look after the horse?
3: Oh, yes, sir.
2: But, Mr. Earnshaw...

0: that, to live here. Are you quite serious, sir?
1: Just about my son Heathcliff's age when he died. Don't you think?
0: I still don't like it. I know children, sir. That's a bad one. Full of bitterness.
1: You'll wash him and give him clean things, Ellen? Yep.
0: With bad gypsy taint, sir. He'll bring trouble, I'm sure.
1: And mind you feed him well. The poor little tykes are thin. Where are the children?
0: They're waiting indoors.
1: Oh, no, there. Where's my little imp, Kathy? Kinley, Kathy.
2: Oh, Papa. Oh, Papa, you're back. Did you bring it? Did you? Did
3: Hello,
2: you?
3: Father. Did you bring my present?
1: My left pocket, Kathy. The whip I promised.
2: Oh, let's see it. Let me crack it.
1: And here, Hindley, in my right pocket, this one is for you.
2: Oh, I can lob off Hindley's airwind.
3: Father, stop
0: here
3: it quickly.
0: Now, Miss Kathy, you behave.
1: Quite so. Here's your gift, Hindley.
2: Thank you, Papa.
3: Father, she hit me.
1: Open your present, boy.
2: Oh, it's fine.
3: Let me see. Quickly, sir, quickly.
1: Ah, good to see you, boy.
2: Oh.
1: Here, children, is a very special gift. I brought you from Liverpool. Come here, lad. Don't be afraid.
3: Who's this?
1: Children, this is a playmate for you. He's agreed to come to stay with us. Well, how do you like him? Hindley?
3: Well, he has a horrid smell about him. Did he ever wash himself?
1: Hindley!
2: Oh, Papa, Hindley has no manners.
1: Do you like your little playmate, Kathy?
2: Oh, yes. He looks most interesting. Of course, he does rather smell a little.
1: With a brisk arm, that'll come off the soap and water, I dare say. Ellen!
0: Yes, sir?
1: To the tub with him, and then pour him into some of Hindley's clothes.
0: Oh, yes.
3: My clothes? Oh, no,
1: sir.
3: Now,
1: listen to me. All of you. You're to treat him like one of the family from this moment on.
2: What's his name, Father?
1: We shall call him after your other brother, God rest his soul. Heathcliff.
0: Heathcliff, is it? It's come along then, Heathcliff, and we'll get you cleaned up.
4: Leave me alone. Take your hands off me.
3: My word.
4: I hate you. All of you. I hate you.

0: that horse, you hear me? Give me that bridle.
1: Not. He's mine. Your father gave you a horse, too.
0: Mine's lame. I want yours, Heathcliff. By rights, they're both mine. It's not your father. You never had a father.
2: Henry, you be silent. Leave him alone.
0: A miserable little schemer, Kathy. Father gives him the best of everything, everything that belongs to us.
2: Henry, put down that stone.
0: I want that horse. What right has he got around here anyway, the gypsy beggar?
2: Henry!
0: I'll turn him out when father dies. That's what I'll do. I'll turn him out. I'll be master then, and under the law, I can do as I please.
2: Look out, Heathcliff. He's trying to throw the stone.
1: Throw it. I dare you.
0: Yes.
1: Throw that stone, and I'll...
2: Oh, you nasty bully, you killed him.
0: He deserved it. Nobody from nowhere. Get up, boy, get up.
2: Heathcliff, are you very wounded, Heathcliff?
3: I'll pay him back someday. I don't care how long I wait if I can only pay him back. Thinking it out in my head how I'll do it. Thinking it all out in my head, Kathy.

0: You win, Kathy. You run faster than any of the boys.
1: Let's sit down. Let's sit here on the rock.
0: Pretty well.
1: Look, Heathcliff. Through the rock. There's our magic cave.
2: Yes.
1: Let's make three wishes, shall we, Heathcliff?
0: No, Kathy.
1: Why not?
0: What if they don't come through?
1: What's the matter, Heathcliff? Why are you sad? Has Hindley been unkind to you again? Why do you never laugh? Except sometimes here at the magic cave. What are you thinking of?
0: You and me, and we'll be together when we grow up, and who I really am.
1: Oh, Heathcliff, you're a prince in disguise. Your father was Emperor of China, and your mother a Queen of India. You were kidnapped by wicked sailors and brought to England. And when we grow up, you shall take me for your bride. Because I love you, Heathcliff. And you must never, never leave me, as long as you live. For if you do, I shall die. Promise, Heathcliff?
0: I promise, Kathy. As long as I live.

0: gypsy. 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Who's master of Wuthering Heights now, eh? Tell me again, Heathcliff.
1: It is not difficult to tell, Hindley.
0: Who is master? Tell me.
1: You, Hindley.
0: Mr. Earnshaw.
1: Mr. Earnshaw?
0: Oh, a sorry day for you now my father's dead. He's passed your wheedling after all these years, eh? Now, let's have it again. You're willing to stay on under my conditions, as a servant, cleaning my boots, sleeping in the stable?
1: Yes.
0: Sir, you gypsy dog, sir!
1: Sir?
0: But why, street beggar? Surely even you might do better elsewhere.
1: I have a reason, sir.
0: On your knees, gypsy, I shall watch for a bit. Scour this stable and be quick about it. 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
1: Cathy?
0: Can we sit down at the entrance of our magic cave? Oh, you look so angry. Are you still planning revenge?
1: Yes.
0: Do you never stop?
1: No.
0: I hope old Joseph didn't see us.
1: Why?
0: Then Hindley would find out.
1: And what if he does find out?
0: You know very well. He'll order another fast for me and another flogging for you.
1: Why?
0: You know why.
1: Tell me, I say.
0: Well, because...
1: Because you're a lady and I'm a wretched gypsy boy educated above my own station.
0: Oh,
1: he's made me a streetcar again for you to whistle at and throw a crumb to. Cathy, I can't bear this. We cannot continue to see each other.
0: No. You mustn't ever leave me. You promised, Heathcliff.
1: We do not belong together.
0: Only that Hindley's so cruel. You know what I'm going to do? I'm going to get my riding crop and lop off his ear, that's what, even if he is master of Wuthering Heights. Oh, the law's wicked to give him such power. Heathcliff, we'll run away together, you and I. But first you'll need a good scrubbing. Look at you. Why do you keep so dirty?
1: Why, indeed.
0: Well, what's that? Listen. Do you hear it?
1: What?
0: Music. Oh, isn't it lovely? It's coming from the Grange. The Lintons are giving a party. Oh, at my world. The world Ellen tells me I'm entitled to enter.
1: Yes. And it is not mine.
0: Heathcliff, let's run across the moors to the Lintons and peek through the windows.
1: But Cathy...
0: Come on, I dare you. Quick, I'll race you to the Lintons, the one who comes in last.
1: Cathy, this is wrong. We should not be here.
0: Heathcliff, let's hide behind this hedge.
1: Oh.
0: Oh, just look in there. Look. They're dancing. Oh, how beautiful. Those dresses and the lights and the white and gold ceiling. Oh, Heathcliff, I do want this other world. But with you, and we dance like that until...
1: Oh, the Linton's home.
0: Oh, let's get away from here, Heathcliff.
1: Come along. Quickly, Cathy, over the wall.
0: I can't see it. It's so dark.
1: This way. Back, you devils. There's the wall. Now, quickly, climb over.
0: Help me, Heathcliff.
1: Give me your foot. You go.
0: Oh, he's fighting me, my friend.
1: Oh, I'll get in with his right boot, you beast.
2: Let me see.
1: I got the devil by the leg.
2: Keep on, Joseph. Keep on.
0: Run, Heathcliff. Get away.
3: Who's there?
1: Call off these cursed hounds, you fools.
4: Father, what's wrong?
5: Where's Cathy got the thieves, Edgar?
4: Why, it's Catherine Earnshaw. Off, Skulker, off! Oh, she's bitten badly. She's fainted.
6: Who's that, Father? Who's hurt?
5: Catherine Earnshaw, Wuthering Heights. Stand back, Isabella.
4: Help me lift her, someone.
1: Take your hands off her.
5: Who in the world is this gypsy with her?
4: Why, it's her brother, stable boy.
5: Indeed. An Earnshaw walking the moors with a stable boy, and at night, hear them.
7: My brother should hear of this.
1: Leave her alone. Where are you taking her?
4: Into the house. Get out of here.
1: Not without her. I won't go without Cathy.
4: Robert, Thomas, seize this gypsy. And send him back into his master. He'll get a flogging for this.
6: What a strange young man. He has such curious dark eyes.
1: I'll pay you back someday. You just wait and see. I'll pay you back. I'll pay you.

0: Dale, in a hurry, please.
1: Well, just stand still, Miss Kathy, while I fix your curls.
0: Edgar Linton will be here any minute, and I don't want to be late for the dance.
1: Gracious me, what a change has come over you since you returned from the Linton. I swear, more was cured there than a dog bite.
0: Meaning?
1: Such a grand lady you've become, and such a beauty. Even Isabella Linton is not to be compared with you, my dear. And it's only yesterday, it seems, that you were just a wild hoyden.
0: I still am at heart, Ellen. And sometimes I want nothing more than to run in the moors again. But then I'd sell my soul for a lovely silk dress, like the one I have on now. Two people, Ellen, that's what I am. Goodness, that must be Edgar. Ask him to wait downstairs, Ellen. Heathcliff.
2: Yes?
0: What are you doing here? You're supposed to be working in the fields.
2: I want to talk to you, Kathy.
1: Heathcliff, you march right out of here. If the master ever finds you
2: here... Get out, Ellen.
0: Well, I never...
2: Get out. My business is with Kathy.
0: Please, leave us, Ellen. What do you want?
2: He's coming here again, isn't he?
0: Who?
2: That white-blooded dandy Linton.
0: What if he is coming? Are you jealous, Heathcliff?
2: And if I am... Kathy, look at this.
0: The book. Well, what is it?
2: An almanac. You see, the crosses are for the evenings you spent with the Lintons, the circles for those spent with me. I've marked every day.
0: Yes, such foolishness. And where's the sense of it?
2: To show that I do notice. Why are you dressed in silk?
0: And why are you inviting Hindley's anger if he finds you here
2: I'll
0: like this?
2: I'll take care of your brother Hindley in my own time and my own way. Why are you dressed in silk?
0: Because I'm going out with a gentleman. Must I report to you? Look at you, filthy and in rags.
2: Yes, in rags. Because of you. I've stayed here since your father died, been beaten and cursed like a whelp and driven nearly insane. Only so that I could be near you.
0: And near Hindley to hate him.
2: Don't go with Linton tonight, Kathy. Stay with me. We'll race each other across the moors to Penistone Crag and we'll sit together near the magic cave. Oh, Kathy, you're mine. Mine.
0: Who are you to order me about? Don't come near me. You'll soil my dress, stable boy.
2: Soil it, will I? The dirty stable boy is going to soil the fine lady's dress. Well, here then.
0: You ripped off a ruffle. How dare you, Heathcliff?
1: Kathy, what's the matter? Mr. Linton's arrived.
3: Kathy, I couldn't help overhearing.
0: Edgar.
3: Why, it's the stable boy.
2: Yes, it's the stable boy.
3: But do you wish him ejected, Miss Kathy?
2: You fancy yourself man enough to put me out?
3: Why, I...
2: Without any help this time?
1: Now, you come along with me, Heathcliff. You've caused enough trouble. If Mr. Hindley hears about this, he'll roast you alive.
2: Let him try. Just let him try. I won't put up with any more from him or anyone else.
3: Kathy, I think you owe me an explanation. I simply can't understand how a gentlewoman like yourself...
0: Yes?
3: Why your brother, that is, would ever allow...
0: Yes, Edgar?
3: Or why you would allow a mere menial, a flunky
0: what
3: to...
0: What do you know about Heathcliff?
3: Very little, but he's obviously a blackguard.
0: Blackguard and all, he's my friend, and you'll speak well of him or get out.
3: Oh, but surely you can't mean that gypsy beggar, your friend.
0: He's worth 10 of you. How dare you insult those I love?
3: Those you love? That vile servant boy?
0: That's enough!
3: You slapped me.
0: Where are you going? You must not go.
3: I must. How can I stay after you struck me?
0: Then go, if you please. Get away. I'm sorry. Now I'll cry. I'll cry myself ill.
3: Listen to me, Kathy. I know you didn't mean all that. Please don't cry. I have something to ask you. Something important. Please listen to me.
0: I'm listening, Edgar. I am listening.

0: Helen!
1: Now, now, Heathcliff, don't come bothering me in the kitchen when I'm busy.
0: He's still with her, isn't he, that young gentleman?
1: Enough of that, Heathcliff. Edgar Linton's a fine young man.
0: She hates me, Helen. She despises me. She won't even let me come near her anymore.
1: Well, no wonder, the way you've carried on like a wild heathen. Mind your manners to her, Heathcliff. Miss Cathy's not the devil-may-care little girl that used to run over the moors with you.
0: But she must be, Helen. She must.
2: Oh, Helen!
1: Oh, that's Miss Cathy. Now, run along, Heathcliff.
0: I don't want to. I want to hear her voice again. I want to tell her.
1: Run along now, quickly, out to the back. Oh,
0: very well, devil. Take it.
2: Helen, dear Helen.
1: Yes?
2: Can you keep a secret? Edgar Linton has just asked me to marry him. Tell me, what shall my answer be?
1: Do you love him, Miss Cathy?
2: Who can help it? Of course I do.
1: Why?
2: Why? Well, because I do. Isn't that sufficient?
1: By no means.
2: Well, because he's handsome and pleasant to be with.
1: That's no answer.
2: Well, then, because he'll be rich, and I'll be the finest lady in the county.
1: Yes, still bad. And now, say how you love him.
2: Oh, such a question, Ellen.
1: And you've forgotten about Heathcliff.
2: Heathcliff? Ellen, it would positively degrade me to marry Heathcliff. Who's that at the door?
1: The door?
2: Oh, no matter. Yes, Ellen. It really would degrade me to marry Heathcliff. And yet, I don't know. Once I had a strange dream. A very strange. You'll not mock me, Ellen. I'll tell it.
1: Yes?
2: I dreamed I was in heaven. And that heaven didn't seem to be my home. And I broke my heart with weeping to come back to earth. And the angels were so angry, they flung me out into the middle of the heath near Wuthering Heights. And I awakened sobbing for joy. Ellen, it might be heaven to be Linton's wife, but I just don't belong in heaven.
1: Miss Cathy, you are in love with Heathcliff.
2: Yes, I am. He's sunk so low, Ellen, so low. And yet he's more myself than I am. Whatever our souls are made of, his and mine are the same. And Linton's is as different as frost from fire. All Heathcliff's miseries have been mine. And his joys, my joys. If everything else in the universe perished and only Heathcliff remained, I'd still be content. Oh, Ellen, I am Heathcliff.
1: Oh, listen, it's a horse.
3: Heathcliff! Stop! Stop! Miss Cathy!
2: What is it, Joseph?
3: It's Heathcliff. He's run off. What? He's taken the brown mare and run off.
2: Run off? Why?
1: Yes, Cathy, I fear that Heathcliff overheard you just now. What? He must have been just outside the door.
2: But what did I say that he could resent? What did he hear?
1: He heard you say it would degrade you to marry him.
2: Oh, no. Oh, why didn't he wait? Heathcliff!
1: Well, he'll come back, Miss Cathy.
2: He'll never come back. I know him. Heathcliff!
1: Miss Cathy, where are you going? Now, don't go out into that storm, child. You'll catch your death of cold.
2: Heathcliff!

0: Earnshaw, thank the Lord you've come home.
1: Where's that lout, Joseph? Why couldn't he stay awake to unsaddle my horse?
0: He's out with the searching party.
1: Huh?
0: Mr. Earnshaw, something dreadful has happened. Kathy's gone out on the moors, so they haven't found her yet.
1: Gone?
0: She ran out in the storm hours ago. After Heathcliff.
1: Heathcliff?
0: He's disappeared. He jumped on a horse and disappeared. And she went running after him.
1: Heathcliff's disappeared? Well then, fetch me a bottle and we'll drink to it.
0: But Mr. Earnshaw, aren't you going out to look for your sister? She'll die on the moors.
1: Let her die then. Disgrace this household, will she? Running after that gypsy scum. A plague on them both. Let her die. Fetch me a bottle, do you hear? Fetch me a bottle.

0: How is she, Doctor?
1: Ill. Very ill, Mr. Linton. Where'd you say you found her lying?
0: Beside one of the great rocks at Peniston Crag. I brought her here because, well, I was afraid her brother, when he hears the story...
1: I see.
0: My sister and I will give her the best of attention. Her maid Ellen's come over to help. And as soon as she's well...
1: Oh, whey and water, girl. Feed her nothing else. And watch that fever.
0: Oh, she's come around.
2: He's... Oh,
0: what? You're at Linton Manor, dear Kathy. This is Edgar Linton. And I'm going to take care of you and get you well. There is no need to cry.
3: Sing for her, Isabella. Sing and play the clavichord. Music is medicine.

0: Well, you've done a good job, Edgar. I warrant Cathy will soon be able to return to Wuthering Heights.
1: Oh, return? Well, that's splendid, Doctor.
0: Has she mentioned him at all?
1: Not since her delirium passed, not for months.
0: Good. And very good that no one seems to have seen hide nor hair of our precious Heathcliff all this time. Heathcliff has simply disappeared into the night. Disappeared entirely.
2: Thank you, Edgar, for lending me your strength and for showing me that heaven isn't such a bad place after all.
1: Heaven? Why do you say heaven?
2: I'd like to make you understand. There was a strange curse on me that made me someone else. Someone who looked face down into the moors. A wild, unhappy thing calling for someone to save me. And then you came.
1: Oh, Cathy.
2: And you spoke to me. Gently. You were very gentle and good. And taught me to look up. Always up. And there was heaven. And heaven seemed good, Edgar.
1: Cathy, my darling. Stay with me here in heaven forever. Let me nurse you, love you, protect you for the rest of your life. Oh, Cathy, marry me.
2: And will you always be gentle?
1: Always. Always.
2: Then I will marry you, Edgar.
1: Oh, Cathy, my wife.
2: Yes, I must rest, please.
1: Oh, of course, I had forgotten my excitement. I'll come up later after we've dined.
2: Yes.
1: I'll bring you some fresh flowers. Rest well, my dearest.
2: Oh, Heathcliff.

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0: Continuing Columbia's full-hour feature production from Studio One, Emily Bronte's tragic romance, Wuthering Heights, featuring Miriam Wolfe, Anne Burr, and Fletcher Markle.
1: After the marriage of Miss Cathy to Mr. Linton, things went on well for several years at the Grange. Miss Cathy behaved fairly well, and Mr. Linton and his sister, Miss Isabella, attended to her every wish and whim. Peace and quietness went uninterrupted until an evening which I recall as the third anniversary of Miss Cathy's marriage.
2: Ah, is that our tea, Ellen?
3: Indeed it is, Mr. Linton. And a happy anniversary to you, sir.
2: Thank you, Ellen. I am very fortunate. Our third anniversary, an old married couple. And yet to look at Cathy there at her needlework. Ellen.
3: Sir?
2: How does Mrs. Linton seem to you? Is she happy?
3: Miss Isabella plays the spinet beautifully, does she not, Mr. Linton? See how closely Mrs. Linton listens to her.
2: She never did get back the color in her cheeks. Does she seem well, Ellen?
4: Would you see who that is, please, Ellen? I've sent Thomas on an errand.
3: Oh, yes, Mrs. Linton.
2: Will you attend to the tea things, my dear?
4: Of course, Edgar. And look, Ellen has made some of her little cakes, your favorite.
2: I had noticed that.
5: Nothing for me, thank you, Cathy.
4: Oh, Isabella, I'll swear you'll starve to death.
6: Mrs. Linton, a gentleman wishes to see you, Mrs. Linton.
5: A gentleman?
4: Well, who is it, Ellen?
5: Well, it's a gentleman.
4: Edgar, will you please see what he wants?
2: Of course.
5: No, he especially wants to see you, Mrs. Linton.
4: Oh, Miss Cathy, it's him. It's Heathcliff. He's come back. Heathcliff.
2: What? The gypsy? The plowboy?
4: Oh, hardly, sir. You wouldn't recognize him in his fine clothes. He looks quite the gentleman.
7: Oh, Edgar, darling, he's come back. He has. Oh, be kind to him, will you?
2: Well, now, don't strangle me. Why should I be kind to him? He never struck me as such a marvelous treasure.
7: Now, Edgar, dear, I know you never liked him, but won't you try to be friends with him now, for my sake? Oh, please, Edgar, may he come in.
2: Here, into the parlor?
7: Yes, yes.
2: Oh, very well.
7: Show him in, Ellen.
5: Yes, miss. Why, Cathy, darling, you're trembling so.
4: Nothing, Isabella.
3: No, I remember him. Well, yes, I suppose he was handsome in a certain way. There's curious dark eyes, but
5: Mr. Heathcliff.
2: Oh. Come in, sir. Come in.
8: Thank you. A pleasant and peaceful domestic scene. I trust I do not intrude.
4: Heathcliff.
8: Yes?
4: How are you, Heathcliff?
8: I am well, thank you.
2: Do sit down, sir. Mrs. Linton, recalling old times, would have me give you a cordial reception. And, of course, I am gratified when anything occurs to please her.
8: And I also, especially if it be anything in which I have a part.
2: We were about to have tea, but may I get you a whiskey?
8: No, thank you. You're looking much the same, Mr. Linton.
2: I suppose I am. But it's startling, Heathcliff, the way you've changed. Why, you seem to have met prosperity wherever you've been. London?
8: America. You see, I made three wishes at the Magic Cave before I left.
2: Magic Cave?
8: Ask your wife, Mr. Linton. She knows the place very well.
4: Heathcliff, please.
8: And who is this lovely lady over here?
2: Oh, I'm sorry. May I present... Oh, but surely you remember my sister Isabella.
8: Of course. Beauty so blinding, Miss Isabella.
3: How do you do, Mr. Heathcliff? It's good to see someone from the world outside. We do not often have visitors.
2: Where do you intend to stay, Heathcliff?
8: Wuthering Heights.
4: Wuthering Heights? With Hindley?
8: Why, yes, Mrs. Linton. I've been your brother Hindley's guest for several days now. He wouldn't think of putting me up elsewhere. We get along most admirably. You see, I now have a great deal of money, and he has a great many gambling debts. I have no use for the money, and he has no use for the debts. So we're really ideal companions. Curious, isn't it, Hindley and his former stable boy?
4: There's something underhanded you're up to, Heathcliff. You haven't changed at all. I should have known.
8: I must be returning to Wuthering Heights. Get along home early as a good neighbor should.
3: Will you come again, Mr. Heathcliff?
8: Perhaps. Perhaps we shall meet again. And now I'll bid you good night.
4: Wait, Heathcliff!
8: Well?
4: I'll show you to the door.
2: Good night, Heathcliff.
5: Good night.
8: You expect me to thank you?
4: You've been very cruel to me, Heathcliff.
8: You have been more cruel.
4: To be absent and silent for 3 whole years and never to think of me.
8: A little more, perhaps, than you have thought of me.
4: Come visit again, please. Come often. But not with a scowl on your face or an old bitterness in your heart.
7: We can still be good friends, can't we, Heathcliff?
8: Friends? And you'd be content? Good night, Mrs. Linton.

0: Kathy, dear?
1: Yes, Isabella.
0: Do stop feeding the doves for a moment and listen to me. I need a confidant or I feel I shall burst.
1: Yes, there's something I have to say to you too, Isabella.
0: Oh, but mine comes first. Oh, Kathy, Heathcliff and I have become great friends. And today...
1: That's what I want to speak to you about. Isabella, you must stop throwing yourself at that blackguard.
0: Blackguard? But it's you who've invited him over so often.
1: Well, after all, he's an old friend of mine.
0: And a blackguard?
1: And a blackguard.
0: How dare you treat me like a child and interfere with my life? How dare you malign everything I love?
1: You mean to say you've actually fallen in love with Heathcliff?
0: Yes, more than ever you loved Edgar.
1: Oh, silly little goose. And do you think Heathcliff would ever consider you?
0: Consider me? He has gone beyond that, Kathy. He has proposed to me.
1: No! I don't believe it. I don't.
0: You don't? Then wait and see.
1: Isabella, listen to me. Do you know whom you're dealing with? A beast, that's what he is, a devil.
0: That's a lie.
1: Believe me, I'm warning you. He'd crush you like a sparrow's egg. I know he could never love a Linton, but he's quite capable of making a try for his fortune, just as he is for poor Hindley's land. And I say all this to you, though I'm his friend and always will be.
0: A lie, a lie. I see through you now, Kathy. You're jealous of me.
1: I jealous?
0: You love him. You've always loved him. I'm not blind. That's why you'd rather die than see me as his wife. You want to hold him on one leash and my brother on another.
1: Isabella.
0: You don't want to make him happy. You want to destroy him, but I won't let you. Do you hear, Catherine Linton? I won't let you.

0: Joseph! There's someone at the door. See who it is.
1: It is good, sir.
2: How do you do, Mr. Linton?
0: Linton, sir. Cathy. Well, Cathy, welcome back to Wuthering Heights.
3: Heathcliff, I must see you. It's about Isabella.
0: Yes. Our little Isabella.
2: Will there be anything else, Mr. Heathcliff?
0: Nothing, Joseph. I'll ring if I need you.
2: Yes, sir. Very good, sir.
3: Yes, sir. Very good, sir. What is this, Heathcliff? You speak as though you were master of Wuthering Heights.
0: I am master, Cathy. I own Wuthering Heights now.
3: You're jesting.
0: To heaven to hold and to my heirs, successors and assigns forever. Your brother had gambling debts and I had cash, all very legal, I assure you.
3: Heathcliff, have you no conscience?
0: A gypsy stable boy has no conscience.
3: Where is Hindley?
0: I shouldn't worry. I wouldn't think of evicting him. After all, he once gave me a roof over my head between thrashings.
3: Where is he, Heathcliff?
0: Upstairs in the attic, drinking himself to a cold grave.
3: The devil catches his due. From the devil. And are you paying me back, too? Just a little?
0: Just a little? Ah, yes. And now the object of your pleasant visit. We'd quite forgotten.
3: Heathcliff, I want you to stop seeing Isabella.
0: And why, pray?
3: I beg it.
0: And what is it to you?
3: Heathcliff, is it true you've asked her to marry you?
0: Quite true.
3: But you don't love her, do you? You don't, do you?
0: Are you jealous, Cathy?
3: Do you, Heathcliff? Do you?
0: You are jealous. And if I thought you weren't, I... Why love Isabella? Of course not. I despise the girl. She's a Linton. She'll experience odd things as my wife. No doubt I shall paint her blue eyes black every day or two between caresses. I've told her so, but she thinks I'm joking.
3: Heathcliff, when has she ever harmed you? Why are you doing this awful thing to her?
0: Punishment. Punishment to make you suffer as I've suffered these last 3 years. Every time I hold Isabella in my arms, I hope you'll die a thousand deaths.
3: You marry her to do that? Johnny?
0: Yes, to punish you for your sin. For wanting to become the finest lady in the county when you knew you belonged to me and always would. And I've been true to the one true thing in life, our love. But now as you've chosen it so, let me have my Isabella and you, your Linton. And let me burn in your heart as you do in mine and let us go down to damnation together.

0: Joseph! Joseph!
1: Yes, Mr. Earnshaw?
0: Has he gone up to his room for the night?
1: I believe he has.
0: Has he locked the door?
1: I'm sure I don't know, sir.
0: If he hasn't, I'll kill him. I'll go up and kill him. Just once let that vulture leave that door open and... fetch me another bottle of whiskey.
1: But, Mr. Earnshaw, you've already had it. Your doctor warned...
0: Fetch it, I tell you! He stabbed me in the back, Joseph. Robbed me of my home and gold. The whiskey, I say. I'll kill him, you watch. Just one more drink. Just let him once keep that door open and...
2: The door is open, Hindley. It's always open. Well?
3: Yeah, Joseph, I brought our guest another bottle of whiskey. Open it.
1: But, Mr. Heathcliff, it's against doctor's orders. Doctor said it would kill...
3: Do as I say, Joseph. What do doctors know of hospitality, of the human soul, of the bottomless thirst of revenge? Eh, Hindley?
0: You foul gypsy scum. I'll go to the Lord, you hear? I'll have you thrown in irons and have Wuthering Heights back. Swindling, black-hearted devil.
3: Open it, Joseph.
0: I'll be master here again and turn you out. I'll turn you out. Just wait.
3: Poor Joseph. All he wants was the compliments of his former stable boy. I don't know why he stays on here, but I confess the situation amuses me. Keep pouring, Joseph. That's it. A drink for every insult I've ever suffered at his hands. A drink for the stone he threw at me as a boy, and for every curse and wound and flogging he's ever given me, and for every tear I've shed. And while we're at it, gentlemen, let us make a toast to treacherous Catherine Linton, and another for the baggage who will shortly call herself my wife.

0: Kathy, what's wrong?
1: Edgar, this note. Read it. Isabella has run off. She's run off with Heathcliff to get married. Well, what are you going to do?
0: What do you expect me to do?
1: Go after them. Kill him. Kill them both.
0: No, she already has died. She's no longer my sister.
1: What?
0: Not because I disown her, but because she has disowned me.
1: But this marriage can't go on. It mustn't go on. I won't let it. I won't. He'll never belong to her. Go after them.
0: Kathy, what does Heathcliff mean to you?
1: Oh, you're a coward. A puling, milk-blooded coward, or you'd go after them. I wish Heathcliff had flogged you sick.
0: Kathy.
1: But cheer up. You shan't be hurt. He'd as soon lift a finger at you as a king would march against mice.
0: Catherine, you still love that wretched Heathcliff. You flatter yourself. I don't perceive that you're being very foolish. Catherine, am I nothing to you anymore? Is Heathcliff...
1: No! Don't mention his name again to me! Say it once again and I'll jump from this window! I'll jump!
0: Kathy, you look ill.
1: Beating in my head. Pounding.
0: Kathy. Kathy, darling.
2: Ella.
1: Yes, Mr. Lincoln? What is it?
0: It's Kathy. She's fainted. Call the doctor.

0: Heathcliff? Heathcliff, darling?
1: Yes, what is it?
0: Why do you sit there brooding? You're thinking of her again, aren't you? Kathy, always Kathy. Please, Heathcliff, look at me. Heathcliff, I'm your wife.
1: I hear she's fallen ill.
0: Oh? Do you care what happens to me? Do you know I'm alive? Do you know I even exist? Oh, Heathcliff, have pity on me. Let me come near you. Kiss me. Oh, please love me. You're driving me mad. I'll soon be fit only to join Hindley Earnshaw up in the garret.
1: Kathy's ill.
0: Kathy, Kathy, Kathy. Kathy belongs to my brother. She's forgotten you.
1: Forgotten me? For every thought she spends on your brother, she spends 1,000 on me. And if he loved her with all his powers, he couldn't love her as much in 80 years as I could in a single day.
0: Oh, you do know how to torture me. You beast. You vile beast.
1: Isabella, where did you find that pistol?
0: Don't move, Heathcliff. I'm going to kill you.
1: It looks like Hindley's pistol, the one he was going to kill me with the other day.
0: It is. But Hindley is a coward, and I'm not.
1: Promise me that, my dear Isabella?
0: I'm deadly serious, Heathcliff.
1: So am I. Fire, Isabella. You'll be doing me a lasting favor. Aim carefully. Do not think or talk. Fire. Well?
0: Oh, God!
2: Isabella.
1: What do you want, Ellen?
2: I've come to Linton Manor with a message from Miss Isabella. Her brother wants her to come there at once.
0: But Edgar, this won't be, Ellen.
2: He needs you now. Miss Kathy is...
1: Kathy's what? Kathy's what, Ellen?
2: Oh, let go my arm, Mr. Heathcliff. You're hurting me.
1: Then it's true she is ill.
2: She's dying.
1: Dying?
2: Of a strange fever. Dr. Kenneth says it seems she wants to die.
0: Heathcliff, where are you going?
1: Stand aside.
0: No! Let her die! Let her die! Then I can live.
1: Stand aside.
0: No, I won't let you go to her. I won't. She's dying just to get you back.
1: You poor fool. Do you think she ever lost me? Stand away from that door.

0: sleep. 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
1: Not yet. Open the window, Edgar. The wind. It comes straight down from the moor. Do let me feel it on my face.
0: Oh, no, it's too cold. You're feverish.
1: Open it, please. Let me have one more breath before I die. Oh. Isn't there a south wind? And isn't the snow all gone?
0: Yes, it's quite gone, dear.
1: Look out, Edgar. Do you see Wuthering Heights?
0: No, not from here.
1: Of course you do. Isn't that my room with the light in the window? And isn't that old Joseph sitting up waiting till I come home so he may lock the gate?
0: Kathy, Kathy, lie back. There's nothing.
1: And isn't that a boy and a girl racing each other over the moors and holding hands right there under Penistone Crag?
0: You must go to sleep now, my dear.
1: Yes, you've been so good to me. So good and kind, Edgar. You brought me to heaven. I suppose I didn't belong there. Tell Heathcliff. Tell him to wait for me at the magic cave.
0: Yes, yes, I'll tell him. But get some rest now, dearest Kathy.

0: Where is she? Where's Kathy?
1: She's upstairs, sir, and not to be disturbed. Mr. Linton's gone for the doctor.
0: Get out of my way! Kathy! Kathy!
2: After I'm gone.
3: Kathy, don't.
2: Will you forget me? Will you be happy when I'm in the earth?
3: Don't you torture me.
2: Will you say this is the grave of Catherine Earnshaw? I loved her long ago and wept to lose her. But it's past. Will you say so, Heathcliff? Tell me, will you forget?
3: I could as soon forget you as my own existence. If you die, Kathy, I'll never know peace again. If you die, I die.
2: My Heathcliff. I'm so tired.
3: Why did you betray your own heart, Kathy? You killed yourself. Killed yourself.
2: Don't talk. Just hold me close to you.
3: No, I'll not comfort you. You deserve this.
2: Kiss me, Heathcliff.
3: You loved me. What right had you to leave me? What right, answer me, for the poor fancy you felt for Linton?
2: Hold me close, close, and don't let me go.
3: Nothing could have parted us, misery, death, or the devil himself. You did it, you, and you've broken your heart and mine.
2: Let me alone. If I've done wrong, I'm dying for it. Isn't that enough? You left me too, but I won't scold you now. Oh, forgive me, Heathcliff.
3: Oh, Kathy, your wasted hands. I forgive what you've done. Kiss me again and don't let me see your eyes. I love my murderer, but yours, how can I? How can she ever be forgiven?
2: Come, Heathcliff. Race me over the moors again. Race me to the magic cave. Oh, hurry, hurry, my dearest one. Why don't you come?
3: Kathy. Kathy, no.

I repeat it until my tongue stiffens. 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I killed you. Haunt me then. Haunt your murderer. I know that ghosts have wandered on the earth. Then be with me always. Take any form. Drive me mad. Only do not leave me in this dark alone when I cannot find you. I cannot live without my life.

0: How strange, Ellen. You mean Mr. Heathcliff has vanished?
1: Oh, yes, entirely. No one has seen Mr. Heathcliff since that night poor Miss Cathy died. Since he fled from our house like a man possessed.
0: And he never returned to Linton Manor?
1: Not from that day to this. Neither there nor here to Wuthering Heights. Why, no one even seems to know.
2: Ellen! Ellen! Something dreadful has happened. Mr. Heathcliff!
1: What is it, Joseph? Mr. Heathcliff? Have you seen him?
2: Lord in heaven.
3: Come, man, catch your breath and tell us what's wrong.
2: I'd just gone out to the barn to see what damage the storm had done when I heard voices. It was fearful, I tell you, on such a night.
1: Voices? Whose voices?
2: Mr. Heathcliff's and a young woman.
0: A young woman's?
2: It sounded like Miss Cathy.
1: Miss Cathy?
2: But when I went to look, I couldn't see a thing. And the voices were further away. And I followed and saw nothing. But always the voices were just beyond me. And soon we were all the way across the moor. And then...
1: Then?
2: Just as I thought I'd caught up to them, I tripped and discovered it.
1: Discovered what?
2: Heaven help me. It was Mr. Heathcliff's body. It was lying alone by the big cave at the foot of Beniston Crag.

see my bride. My

We buried the body of Mr. Heathcliff at the side of Miss Cathy's grave. It was a still, mild day. I lingered near them under that benign sky, watched the moths fluttering among the heather and the harebells, listened to the soft wind breathing through the grass, and wondered how anyone could ever imagine unquiet slumbers for the sleepers in that quiet earth.

0: From Studio One at CBS, you have just heard Fletcher Markle's production of Wuthering Heights by Emily Bronte. Another full-hour Columbia feature from the pages of the world's great storytellers. Tonight's script was prepared especially for this series by Joseph Ruskell, and the original musical score was composed and conducted by Alexander Semler. Now again, Mr. Markle.
1: May a producer introduce the principal members of our cast tonight. In the foreground...
2: Kathy.
1: ...was played by Miriam Wolfe.
3: Isabella.
1: ...was Anne Burr.
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1: ...was Gregory Morton.
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1: ...was played by Hedley Rennie.
6: Mr. Earnshaw.
1: ...was Horace Braham.
2: Ellen.
1: ...who told the story was Hester Sondergaard. Robert Dryden played Joseph. Harold Young was the doctor. Ivor Francis and Louis Quinn were servants. And Jimsy Summers, Michael Artist, and Edwin Bruce were the children. Heathcliff was played by your producer. Next week from Studio One at CBS, one of the most memorable novels of recent years. A tender and affecting portrait of a family in one of the best-known communities in the world.

0: We look forward happily to bringing you A Tree Grows in Brooklyn by Betty Smith. 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
1: 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It's your dinner. It's called Cupboard Love. 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Moist. It's good for you. Like it?
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10: 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Very nice, young Harold. If you like that sort of thing.
11: Hovis Handy Look. 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
12: Once upon a time there was an engineer. Choo-choo Charlie was his name.

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0: You're sure you're going the right way, Claudia?
1: Yep.
0: And you won't tell me where we're going?
1: Nope.
0: How I let you inveigle me into this mysterious expedition, I'll never know.
1: It was easy, Mama. I just asked you whether you wanted to come shopping with me. You said yes, we got into a bus. Here we are.
0: That's just it. The last time you did this sort of thing, we ended up by buying a dog.
1: Oh, we're not buying anything today, so cheer up. We're nearly there, too.
0: Where?
1: Where we're going.
0: This conversation is beginning to sound familiar. From now on, I'll find out where we're going before I leave.
1: Would you really like to know, Mama?
0: No.
1: Then I'll tell you. See, it all started when David brought home a doorknob last night.
0: A doorknob? It was very attentive of him. You prefer doorknobs to candy or flowers these days?
1: Oh, it wasn't for me. It was for a house he and Roger are building in Connecticut. Early American.
0: I'm sure it's very nice, but I don't get the connection.
1: Well, you see, David wanted to be completely authentic about it in every detail. And he knows this place where they have all sorts of old things, and he found just the right doorknob right there.
0: Oh, an antique shop.
1: Well, David calls it a junk shop.
0: And that's where we're going now.
1: Yep.
0: I'm sorry I asked, because now I know. Haven't you got enough stuff in a furnished apartment as it is?
1: Oh, this place has only good junk.
0: Oh, such as doorknobs. Mm-hmm. I suppose you're planning to put one on every door in your apartment?
1: It's an idea. David said he saw the most beautiful old dining table there, 2 seats, 40 people.
0: That'd be a very handy thing to have around. You can never tell when 40 people might drop in to sit around the table.
1: And chat. Listen, don't worry, I'm not going to buy anything, Mom. I just want to look around.
0: Then you got me down here under false pretenses. You said we were going shopping.
1: Window shopping.
0: Windows will probably be very dusty.
1: Look, there it is across the street.
0: Where?
1: Where the dusty windows are. It says the old curiosity shop.
0: Are we going to cross over, or shall we admire it from here?
1: Oh, let's cross over. Not much traffic to look out for. It's a nice, quiet old street, isn't it?
0: I'm always suspicious of little shops with dusty windows on quiet streets.
1: I'm not. I like them. Hey, watch out for that piece of wood in the gutter.
0: I see it. Oh, it's an awful-looking place. Claudia, let's go home.
1: Not when we're right at the door.
0: No better time.
1: Oh, Mommy, you have no curiosity. Come on, come on.
0: Well, it's just dusty enough to make me curious at that. Come on.
1: Oh, look, it's just like another world in here. It's like a page out of Dickens.
0: Even smells like Dickens.
1: God bless you. Hey, you're not catching cold, are you?
0: No, it's only this dust.
1: Well, see that it is. Oh, look at that old suit of armor in the corner.
2: Yes, madam.
0: Did you say something, Claudia?
1: No, did you?
0: Somebody said something.
2: It was I, madam. I said yes.
1: Where are you?
2: Here, behind the suit of armor.
0: Oh.
2: I'm oiling it. The iron gets rusty in the hinges unless I take good care of it. Is there anything particular you wanted?
1: No, thanks. Nothing in particular. Do you mind if we just look around?
2: Oh, of course. It's nice to have someone in the shop besides Pedro.
0: Who's Pedro?
2: He's the suit of armor. I call him Pedro because he's Spanish. Pedro's been with me a long time now.
0: He certainly looks very old.
2: Oh, he is. He's 500 years old, to be exact. And he'll be here long after we're all gone.
1: That makes me feel chilly.
2: Everything here has a story. Just so long as you love beautiful things, you don't have to buy anything. You can just look to your heart's content.
0: Well, how nice. Thank you.
2: I'll be here if you want me.
0: Well, I hate to admit it, but I'm glad I came. Claudia, look. See that coffee cup over there on the table?
1: The big one?
0: Oh, brings back such memories. My grandfather always used to drink his coffee from a cup like that. I'm going to buy it.
1: Oh, you are not. A big cup like that? Oh, Mama. Say, look at that magnificent oak table. Oh, wouldn't David love that? No, I guess he wouldn't. Hey, Mama, look. Right next to the desk up against the wall. See that? Just look.
0: Oh, that chair is really very nice.
1: Very nice. It's beautiful. I wonder how much it is.
0: You came to window shop, remember, not to buy.
1: Well, you wanted to buy that old cup.
0: I am buying that old cup, if you please.
1: And I'm buying the chair, so we're square.
0: But a cup doesn't take up any room. Where on earth would you put another chair in that apartment?
1: Oh, someplace. Let's pull it out where it's light so we can get a good look at it.
0: Oh, dear, what happened?
1: It wasn't standing steady, it fell.
2: Is there anything wrong?
1: Well, I just wanted to look at this chair. I started moving it and it came apart.
2: Not everything here is in perfect repair. Everything is old, like me. Some things have stood up against time, others have not. This chair you wanted to see, I'm afraid, is a casualty in our battle against time. The leg in the back, you see, it falls off.
1: Could it be fixed?
2: It could, by the right person.
1: Then I think I'd like to buy it. Who could fix it for me, though?
2: I could. It's a beautifully made chair. I bought it in Massachusetts. Someone who didn't understand how fine it was delivered it to me and was broken when it arrived. I decided to leave it the way it was, unless someone wanted it badly. There are a lot of broken chairs and broken dreams in this shop.
1: But you said it could be fixed. The chair, I mean.
2: A chair can be mended more easily than a dream.
0: Don't you think you better find out how much it is, Claudia?
1: How much is it?
2: Prices? Oh, there are no prices here. I know someone really wants something. I let them have it at a price I think they can afford.
1: Well, I can't afford a great deal, but I'd like to pay whatever you think it's worth.
2: That's a good spirit. Many ladies don't always feel like that. Could you afford, say, $30 if I repair the leg?
1: Oh, yes.
0: Claudia, are you going to pay $30 for a broken chair?
1: Oh,
0: no matter how much you wanted it, it isn't worth it, really.
1: Oh, but it's such a lovely chair, Mama. Wouldn't it be awful if you didn't like it? Do you think you could fix it and deliver it to me by 5 tonight? I live in the city.
2: I'll try. Will not be a very perfect job,
1: It'll do. We'll have it fixed better later on when we get our own place. Oh, I'll write my name and address on this card and... Oh, yes, and Mama wants that big cup and saucer. How much is it?
2: That's not for sale.
0: Oh, what a shame.
2: But if you will accept it as a gift, it's yours.
0: Well, thank you, but I couldn't accept it.
2: The pleasure is all mine, madam. The cup and the chair will be delivered by 5.
1: That nice old man, he really kept his word. Oh, look, doesn't the chair look beautiful, Mama?
0: Do you think David will like it, though?
1: Oh, I mean, do you think he'll be disappointed in my taste for buying it?
0: He'll be home soon, and you can find out.
1: Mama, you know, this chair is just like my first cake.
0: I fail to see the comparison, except that they were both pretty well smashed up.
1: No, now be serious. It's like a milestone in our marriage. It's the first thing we really bought for our house with our own money.
0: Something you bought with David's money, you mean?
1: Same thing.
0: Well, you know, that's a very good formula for a very happy marriage.
1: There he is. There's David.
3: I'd climb the highest mountain if I knew that when I climbed that mountain, I'd find you and Mrs. Brown.
0: Well, if it isn't the singing architect.
3: A song with every house, and every house something to sing about.
0: David, you fool.
3: Say, there's something in my eye.
1: It's me.
3: Oh, I didn't know it was you. You don't look like you.
1: Who do I look like? Somebody nice?
3: I'm not sure yet. Back up so I can see.
0: Don't budge, Claudia.
3: Now, what are you two hiding? Why are both of you standing in front of me like that?
1: I'm just standing next to Mama.
0: And I'm just standing next to Claudia.
3: Well, now that our relative positions are established, how would you two like to let me into the living room? We can all sit down and make believe we're home.
1: David, I bought something today.
3: Again? Animal, vegetable, or mineral?
1: It's not animal this time. It's wood.
3: Salad bowl. Let's go into the living room. It's less drafty than this hall.
1: It's not a salad bowl.
3: Piano? No, the apartment's too small for a piano.
1: It's not too small for a chair, though, is it, David?
3: A chair? What kind of chair?
1: An old one. A beautiful old
3: one. Oh, but we don't... You said it was an old one. I'll bet somebody passed it off on you as an antique. Where is it?
1: In the living room.
3: I've got to see this. Claudia, you don't know anything about buying
1: it. Just wait. Please hold your horse until you see it. There.
3: Is that the chair?
1: Yes, David. I'm sorry if you don't like it, but I...
3: Don't like it? Wait a minute. This looks like... Oh, no, it can't be. Wait a minute. Let me turn it upside down.
4: It is.
3: Or if it isn't, it's the nearest thing to a Duncan Fife I've seen out of a museum.
4: Lady, that's a chair that is a chair. How much was it? Don't tell me. I don't care.
1: I knew you'd like it, David. I don't know why I should be so happy about it, but I am.
3: Well, so am I. Hey, you know something? You're almost as good at picking chairs as you are at picking husbands and dogs.
0: I guess it's safe to leave you two alone now. I'll say good night.
3: Why don't you stay for dinner, Mother? You deserve it for having such an intelligent daughter.
0: No, thanks. I've got dinner ready at home, and there are a lot of things I've got to do tonight.
1: Can't you do it tomorrow? Because you've got such an intelligent daughter?
0: No. Nope. Good night. Don't bother coming. I'll find my way out.
3: Good night, Mother.
1: Good night, Mama.
0: Good night, children.
3: Well, come here, you.
1: Here I am.
3: That was to let you know I still love you. And now, about that chair. I didn't want to say this in front of Mother, but...
1: David, you don't like it?
3: You bet I like it, but we can't afford a chair like that, Claudia. Must have cost at least a couple of $100s, even in its rough state.
1: $230?
3: That's a lot of money, Claudia.
1: Not $230, David. $30
3: for that chair? Who'd you hit on the head?
1: No one. It was broken, but I wanted it anyway, so the man fixed it for me. He charged me $30.
3: What man?
1: The man in the old curiosity shop where you were yesterday. Don't you remember you told me about it last night?
3: Oh, Mr. Haynes, yes. He's a nice old chap. Some people think he's crazy. He must be to have sold you that for $30.
1: He's not crazy, David. He just likes people who like nice things.
3: You know something? I do, too. I guess that's why I like you so much.
1: I guess we both got good taste, David. Look, isn't it beautiful there in the middle of the room? I wonder if it knows.
3: Knows what?
1: That it's the beginning of our home.

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2: Good afternoon, ladies and gentlemen. This is Conrad Nagel greeting you from the stage of the Silver Theater in Hollywood and bringing you the 28th in our new series of dramatic productions. Before the curtain rises on today's performance, we'd like to announce that for the next 2 weeks, Silver Theater will star Robert Montgomery. And among the other brilliant personalities whose names grace our guest book for future dates are Joan Crawford, Douglas Fairbanks Jr., and Helen Hayes. The house lights dim, and the silver curtain is about to rise on the first act of The Man from Medicine Bow, a comedy by Paul Franklin, starring Chester Morris and Glenda Farrell as Dave Sheridan and Connie Bannister. The scene, the Lazy Bee Ranch, one of the finest outfits in Wyoming. Dave Sheridan, young owner of Lazy Bee, is just riding up to the ranch house.
3: Hello, Judge Ellsworth. Be right with you.
4: All right, Dave.
5: Where do you want us to put these yearlings, Dave?
3: Back in the North Corral, Tags.
5: Whoa there, Bill.
6: Sorry to keep you waiting, Judge.
4: Why, not at all, David. I suppose you know why I'm here.
6: Well, sure, I got an idea.
4: Yes. David, according to the terms of your father's will, of which my bank is the trustee, we are authorized to turn over to you today the proceeds of the entire estate. And whereas...
6: Never mind the whereases. Where's the check?
4: The check? Why, you mean you're not going to let us reinvest the funds?
6: Well, maybe after I get back, Judge. You see, I'm finally taking that trip to New York.
4: New York? Yes, but...
6: Now, don't you give me that, Judge. It was bad enough that Dad hated New York and fixed that will just to keep me from going there. But today, the provisions of that will have been carried out, so I'm on my own.
4: But why should you go east? After all, the West's a mighty fine country, Dave.
6: Oh, the West, yeah, where men are men. Nothing ever happens anymore. Back there, it's different. Look, Judge, do you realize what goes on in New York? The kind of people that live there, the things they do? Well, I'll bet you don't even listen to Walter Winchell.
4: Huh? Well, I do,
6: and what's more, I've read every story, every column written about Broadway for the last 10 years. Maybe I've never been out of Wyoming, but I know New York almost as well as Slapsy O'Connor himself.
4: Slapsy O'Connor?
6: Sure, the head of the poultry racket. You mean you've never heard of him, Judge? Ah, don't you see, there's no use talking when it comes to Manhattan. We speak a different language.
4: Well, perhaps we do, but the fact remains that you will have a good deal of money and you don't know anyone back there.
6: Oh, don't worry about that either, Judge. There is one person in New York that even Dad admitted was a square shooter. Roomed with him at college. A banker named Bannister. And I always promised that if I did go east, I'd look him up.
4: Well, I wish you'd reconsidered, David, but I suppose you won't.
6: Oh, not a chance. I wired Mr. Bannister this morning, and as soon as he gives me to come on, I'm coming on.

0: Yes, sir?
1: Miss Bannister is expecting us, Miss Dillon and Mr. Van Ostrand.
0: Oh, yes, Mr. Van Ostrand. Miss Bannister is in the library.
1: Thank you.
2: Say, Teddy, we've just got to talk Connie into going with us this weekend.
1: Leave it to me.
3: Oh, Connie!
4: Hello, Kay and Teddy. Oh, you're just in time. This is wonderful.
1: What's happened?
4: Me. I've just inherited the Lone Ranger.
1: I owe Silver.
4: You what? Say, Teddy, does she look all right to you?
1: Never can tell about the Bannister family, I always say.
4: All right, you can clown, but look at this. This telegram that just came for Dad.
1: Yeah?
4: Naturally, I couldn't get it to him. He's on the Normandy. So I opened it and listened. Dear Mr. Bannister, always promised Dad would look you up if I came New York. Stop. Anxious leave Medicine Bow at once and fly east. Stop. Would it be convenient for you show me some of the towns? Stop. Particularly anxious to meet any gangsters you may know. Stop. Please wire reply. Gratefully yours, David Sheridan.
3: Oh, Connie, I don't believe it. It's a gag.
4: It's not a gag. The man actually believes we hobnob with racketeers and mobsters.
3: Well, who says we don't?
2: Teddy, can't you help Connie out?
3: Haven't you got a thug friend or two left over from Prohibition days?
1: What do you mean, friend? What's the matter? Who is this guy Sheridan? And if he's coming here to try to muscle in on our territory, I'll rub him out. That's what I'll do. I'll rub him out.
2: Jeepers, how you gonna do it, killer, honey?
3: Oh, this may be funny to you, but look, I've got to...
4: Hey, wait a minute. Huh? Wait a minute.
2: What, Connie?
4: Look, do you suppose... Now, this Dave Sheridan has never seen any of these gangsters, has he? So what's to stop you from providing them for him?
1: Hmm? Us?
4: Yes, you. Kidding, it's just like you were doing now.
1: Oh, Connie, the guy'll never fall for that.
3: The fellow who wrote that telegram will fall for anything.
4: And besides, if he's any kind of a person at all, he'll only laugh himself when he gets wise. Oh, let's try it. First I'll wire him to come on. And then we'll have to get in touch with Babs and Clark Palmer. After all, just you two won't be enough. Then a night or two after he arrives, I'll make reservations at one of the clubs. You, Teddy, can be Slaps O'Connor, and Clark can be Bubs Halstead, and you two girls will be their moms. Then somehow Dave Sheridan and I will just happen to bump into you. Then we'll give him a taste.
3: You know, I still can't believe it. You know that, don't you, Mr. David Sheridan?
5: Oh, you mean I should have worn chaps and carried six-shooters?
3: Well, hardly that. But I was all prepared the other day for boots and a 10-gallon hat. And then you stepped off that plane dressed just like a page out of Esquire.
5: Yeah, and what then, Connie?
3: Well, I was surprised.
5: Disappointed?
3: No, surprised.
5: Oh, gee, Connie, it's really been swell of you to bother with me like this. Meeting me, showing me the town, having me to dinner.
3: Oh, by the way, more coffee?
5: Oh, no, thanks. Say, Connie.
3: Yes?
5: I've been meaning to mention this. I'll bet you think I'm an awful hick. I mean, that wire I sent about, well, about all the things I wanted to see. Gangsters and what have you.
3: Well, I must admit, until I saw you, I did have a different picture.
5: I'd like to have you understand how I feel about that, Connie. You see, I came from a part of the country where, well, the so-called bad men used to operate. Well, my granddad led the posse that chased Bat Masterson out of the territory.
3: Really?
5: And now, all the men like Masterson and Billy the Kid and Wyatt Earp, I mean, they're kind of men. They're not out west anymore. They're back here. In New York, in Chicago. Maybe it's crazy, but I'd like to see some of them face to face. Just to see if they're anything like my idea of them.
3: You're still determined to meet gangsters, Dave?
5: Yeah, if it's all the same to you, but... maybe you don't know any.
3: Oh, I know some, all right. Ever hear of Slapsy O'Connor and Bugs Halstead?
5: O'Connor and Halstead, have I? You know them?
3: Yes, Dave. We'll probably see them tonight. You see, I made reservations at the Club Alamo.
5: Club Alamo, huh?
3: Yes, that's where O'Connor and Halstead hang out.
5: At the Alamo? Ah, Connie, the Alamo belongs to Mushmouth Davis. Everybody knows that.
3: You don't tell me.
5: Why, sure. Halstead and O'Connor own the 43 Club.
3: Well, of course, I wouldn't know. I've only lived in New York all my life.
5: Well, you don't have to take my word for it. Here, look at these. You believe Winchell, don't you?
3: Clippings. Why, your wallet's stuffed with them.
5: Sure, I've been saving every word written about Broadway for the past 10 years. Of course, if you want to go to the Alamo...
3: Oh, no. You want to see the town, right? We'll go to the 43.

0: Connie.
1: Huh?
0: What's wrong? Is it my dancing?
1: The dancing? Oh, if you're a sample of medicine goes dancing, then a lot of the men I know should go to Wyoming.
0: Well, then, if it isn't that, it's something else. You know, you've been quiet ever since we got here.
1: Well, it's just that... Well, look, Dave, don't you think we ought to skip this gangster business?
0: But why?
1: Dave, do you realize that type of...
0: Huh?
1: Oh, nothing. Let's dance.
0: Sure.
1: Dave.
0: Yeah? What is it?
1: Dave, over there. At that table in the corner. That's them.
0: Who?
1: That's Horsley and Slaps O'Connor. They're sitting there with the two malls.
0: No! Connie, are you sure?
1: Sure, I'm sure. Shall we go over there so I can introduce you?
0: Oh, come on. Oh, what a break. Say, do you really know him?
1: No. I went to school with him.
0: Great.
1: Well, here we are. Hello, Mr. O'Connor and Mr. Halstead. How are you?
2: Harsh tricks, girlie.
1: Oh, fine. This is my friend, Mr. Sheridan, from Wyoming.
3: Oh, and I'm Mr. Goodness Cowboy.
4: Hiya, Buck. Did he bring his horse and guitar?
5: All right, quiet, you dames. Miss Bannister and Mr. Sheridan, Miss LaRue, and Miss LaJoy.
3: Just call me Margie, big boy.
5: And my pal, Bugs Halstead. Won't you drag up a chair and join us?
0: Well, sure. That is, if Miss Bannister...
4: Why not? Oh, gee. I wish that music had stopped.
0: Don't you like music, Miss LaRue?
4: Huh. Every time this mob of Bugs pulls a job, I gotta sit in a car with the radio on. Boy, do I hate music.
5: Say, talking about jobs... We put away a neat one yesterday. Three guys get their throat slit, and the cops ain't got any idea who pulled it.
0: Three men had the... You mean you?
2: Not us. We just run the mob. A couple of Brooklyn boys who take care of the finger work.
0: Oh.
5: What's the matter? Don't you like knife jobs, Bunny?
0: Who, me? Oh, sure. Nothing like a shiv, is there?
2: A what?
0: A shiv, a knife. Isn't that what you call them?
2: Oh, yeah, sure. A shiv, sure. Say, you seem to know what the score is around here, don't you?
0: Well, I try to keep up on things.
1: Out west, they seem to keep ahead of things.
2: Sure. Talking about shivs, you ever handle one?
0: Well, no, not really, but I've done a little work with a rod. That's a gun.
5: Yeah? Say, you know, that gives me an idea. Hey, look, buddy. We're figuring on pulling a big stick up, see? Over 200 G's in it, cash. Everything's set, except we ain't got a dynamite.
0: Oh, you mean a soup man. Yeah, someone to blow it up.
5: Nah, I mean a guy what's handy with a gun.
0: Oh, I thought you called them torpedoes.
2: That was last year. Now we call them dynamiters.
0: I'll try to remember that.
1: Yes, by all means, Dave. It'd be a shame to go back home with last year's vocabulary.
2: Look, honey, do you mind clamming up? Oh, we're talking business.
1: I'm sorry. Pardon me.
2: Okay. Now, here's the office on the job. These New York bulls don't owe you. You handle a Tommy gun, and we cut you in for a third. How about it?
0: Well, I don't know. I hadn't quite...
5: You won't have to dump many guys. Just two, three watchmen.
0: Just two or three. Now, look here. I don't mean I don't like you fellas, but, well, you see, I'm not very good with a Tommy gun.
5: Yeah? Well, you know too much now for us to deal you out. You feel that?
0: Yeah. What is it?
5: At the 45, I got my pocket. Now, how about it?
0: Well, look here,
1: Now, wait a minute, boys. Boys, he's right. You can't expect him to make up his mind without thinking it over. You've got to give him time.
2: Yeah, so he can run to the cops and squeal.
1: Oh, now, Bug, Slapsy, please, give him a chance. Don't force him into it.
2: Not in doing.
1: Well, give him till tomorrow. Now, look, you can all come to my apartment for cocktails. Say about 3 o'clock. He'll be there. I promise you he'll be there, and he'll give you his answer then.
5: Well, okay. But, sister, if this hillbilly crosses us, it's lights out. Remember that, Wyoming. Lights out.
0: Yeah. I'll try to remember that.

0: Ladies and gentlemen, before the curtain rises on Act Two of tonight's Silver Theater performance, I'd like to say just a few words about important occasions. Because so often it takes an important occasion to make people realize how inadequate their silverware is. Let's say you're giving a wedding breakfast for your daughter, or a very special dinner party for your husband's client. Naturally, you want everything to go off particularly well. But if your silverware is a miscellaneous collection of two or three different kinds, then you're not going to be as happy about that important occasion as you should be. So why not do this now? Accept the invitation of John Conte.
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0: Again, the lights are being dimmed and the silver curtain rises on the concluding act of The Man from Medicine Bow, starring Glenda Farrell and Chester Morris. It's late the following morning. It's been a fitful, restless night for Dave Sheridan, tossing and turning, still unaware that his meeting with Slapsy O'Connor and Bugs Halstead at the Club 43 has been only a hoax. He is still sleeping when a few blocks away.
2: Come on, let's get out of here. All right, step on it.
3: Eastern National Bank robbed at $200,000.
4: Hello. Are you sure Miss Bannister's not there? Well, has she heard about the robbery? Halstead and O'Connor. Yeah, they did it. They got her father's bank. Huh? Oh, never mind. Listen. They're supposed to come to her apartment at 3 o'clock. If they show up, don't let them in. Meanwhile, I'll try to head them off at their nightclub.
5: Yeah, thanks.
6: Hey, what do you want?
5: O'Connor and Halstead, where are they?
6: What's that to you?
5: Never mind, just tell them it's Dave Sheridan from Medicine Bow.
6: Medicine Bow?
5: And I want to see him about that Eastern National Bank robbery.
6: What?
5: You see, I know who pulled that job.
6: You do, eh? Okay, just stay where you are.
7: We got to do something about... What do you want? Don't you know we're busy?
6: Slapsy, Bugs. There's a guy out here says he knows who's pulled that job this morning.
8: What's that?
7: He does, huh? Some stoolie looking for a cut. Ditch that bag.
8: Check.
7: Okay, let him in. Get out in the street and keep your eyes and ears open. Maybe he didn't come alone.
6: Right. Hey, you.
5: Yeah?
6: Go on in.
5: Sure. Thanks. Now look here, you men. You... Hey. Wait a minute.
7: Yeah, what?
5: Well, there's some mistake. I want to see O'Connor and Halstead.
7: I'm O'Connor and he's Halstead. What about it?
5: Oh, now, don't kid me. Look, I know Halstead and O'Connor. Miss Bannister and I had dinner with them and their mauls, their friends here last night.
7: Eh? Yeah, you was here last night. I remember now. I seen you with that Park Avenue bunch.
5: Park Avenue bunch? What? Wait a minute. Oh, that Park Avenue bunch, eh? I get it now. Yeah. I'm sorry, my mistake. You see, I'm a stranger in town, and I'm just learning my way around. So I'll be running along.
7: I wouldn't hurry.
5: Well, I've got an appointment at 3 o'clock.
8: Maybe it can wait.
7: That bank job today, you know something about it?
5: The bank job? Oh, no. I was just talking. Didn't mean a thing. So long.
7: Here we are.
5: Now, wait a minute, boys.
7: I don't know who you are, but you played a bum card this time. Bugs, frisk him.
8: Right.
5: I don't think you'd better try that.
8: No? Well, turn around.
5: Huh? Sure. Like this.
9: Hey, Bugs, look out. He's going to throw you over his head. Get clear of him so I can shoot. Bugs,
4: Here, you fool. Break away from him.
9: O'Connor, the gun.
5: All right. Back against the wall, both of you. Move.
7: Now, look here, fella.
5: Now, I want you to do as I say and move fast. Where's that money?
7: We haven't got...
5: No? If that money wasn't here, you wouldn't be. Better make up your mind, O'Connor.
9: Hey. Hey, he means it, Slapsy. It's in there, bud.
5: Yeah? Thanks.
7: Look, you don't think you're going to get away with this. Get smart, make a split, and we'll call it square.
5: Sorry, I've got other plans, O'Connor, and I'll need this money. I hope you won't mind waiting in here till I get underway. So long, and thanks for saving me a lot of trouble.
9: Well, how do you like... Hey! Hey, open up! Hey, you!
7: Shut up! Huh?

0: But why tip him off now, Connie?
1: Why, sure, the way he fell for the gag last night, we could carry it on forever.
2: Yes, Connie, what's happened to you? Don't tell me you've gone soft for Mr. Wide Open Spaces.
3: Well, suppose we went to Wyoming. We'd be pretty green ourselves, and we wouldn't expect the people that we... Well, that is, we wouldn't expect our friends to try to make fools of us.
2: Hear, hear. Connie, defender of the downtrodden.
1: Downtrodden? Dave Sheridan? Huh. Say, I'd hate to have him really sore at me, but... You know, maybe Connie's right. Suppose we just use the gag again when he first gets here and then let him in on it. I want to see his face when Connie tells him.
3: Oh, and that reminds me. There's not going to be any... Oh. Dave. Well, hello.
4: Hi, Connie. Hope I'm not late. Hello, Slapsy, Bugs. Hiya, Miss LaJoy.
2: How are you today, handsome?
4: I'm all right.
1: Glad you showed, Wyoming. Thought you might have gotten cold feet.
4: Now, that's very funny coming from you.
3: Dave, what's wrong with you?
4: Wrong? Why, nothing. They just give me a laugh, that's all.
3: Who?
4: Your friends. The smartest racketeers in New York.
1: And who says we ain't, buddy? Who says we ain't?
2: You gonna rub them out, Slapsy?
3: Oh, stop it, you two. Dave, what are you talking about?
4: This. Read it.
3: Huge loss in bank holdup.
4: That's right. A $200,000 job. Mighty nice of Slapsy and Bugs here to tip me off on.
1: We tipped you off?
4: Sure. So I pulled it without you.
3: Dave, you didn't rob that bank yourself.
4: No.
3: But you couldn't. That's crazy. You're not a crook.
4: I'm not, huh? Open that bag.
3: Why, I...
4: Do as you're told.
3: Look. It's money.
5: There's thousands here.
4: Yeah, exactly 200,000. That's what the paper said. I haven't bothered to count it yet. Thought I'd wait till now. You see, since you boys gave me the steer, well, I want to cut you in.
5: Cut us in?
1: Oh, wait a minute, Sheridan.
4: You boys going sort of soft all of a sudden, aren't you?
3: Oh, Dave, listen to me. You didn't really do this thing. You couldn't. Why, that bank belongs to my father.
4: Talk to your friends. It was their idea.
3: Oh, Dave, what's the matter with you? You can't be such a fool. This whole thing was just a gag. Now, you can't take it seriously.
4: No, why can't I?
3: Because you'll get caught, Dave. You'll be in a terrible jam.
4: Suppose I am. What's that to you?
2: It's a lot to her, if you want to know.
3: Hey,
2: after you left us last night, she said she wondered where Wyoming had been all her life.
4: Did you say that, Connie?
3: And suppose I did.
4: Come here.
3: Well... Oh, Dave, please. I'm sorry. Really, I am. I didn't really mean to... Dave.
2: Come on, girls. The line forms at the right.
4: Well, that settles that. Connie, you're coming with me.
3: And what?
4: You're coming with me. Gangstering's a waste of time unless you got a moll to hang the diamonds on. And you'll do. Now get the money and let's go.
3: Why, you... You big, overgrown moron. If you think I'd go away with you... And with my own father's money.
4: Well, I could steal somebody else's money.
3: Oh, will you get out of here?
4: Okay, sorry. Toss me that bag.
5: Huh? Oh, here.
4: Too bad, too, Connie. You know, we'd have looked swell together in the tabloids. Well, a guy can't have everything.
5: So long.
2: Well, can you be having nightmares and still have your eyes open?
5: Honey, what's happened to that guy?
3: Oh, is that all you're going to do? Ask questions? We've got to stop him. We started this. Well, we're going to finish it, too.
2: Connie, who are you calling?
3: Police. I'm going to...
4: All right, put down that phone and quick.
3: Who are you? How dare you break in here?
6: Maybe she wants us to come in the front way and send up our names.
4: Shut up. All right, lady, where is he? Just tell us quick and there'll be no trouble.
2: Where is who?
5: Connie, these men must be detectives looking for Sheridan.
6: Detectives? Hey, did you get that, Slapsy?
2: Slapsy? He's Slapsy O'Connor.
3: Slapsy O'Connor. Oh, this is wonderful. Don't you get it now, all of you?
5: Don't we get what?
4: Now, look here, miss.
3: Oh, this whole thing, it's a joke. Why, he's simply trying to pull our gag. Pull the same gag
1: on
3: us.
1: Why, sure, Connie, you're right.
3: Oh, and as for these men, oh, that's wonderful. And to think we fell for it. All right now, mister, whatever your name is, relax. You both did a grand job.
4: Lady, I'm warning you.
3: Oh, don't be stubborn. He hit her.
5: Connie, look out. He is Slapsy O'Connor. I've seen his picture.
4: Your friend's right, miss. There's none of us doing any more laughing. Now, where's that cowboy? Come on, we saw him come in here. You, I said, where is the guy?
7: He's right here, O'Connor.
3: Dave.
7: Adopt those guns and put them up, both of you.
4: Yeah?
7: Yeah.
3: Dave, look out! Oh, Dave, that was a honey. Are you all right?
7: Sure.
8: Hey, what goes on here?
4: All right, all right. Where is that guy? Come on in, boys.
8: Hey, who's this fellow Sheridan who's out with the police?
7: I am, officer. You'll find that Eastern National Bank money over there in that bag.
8: The money from... Hey, is this on the level?
7: Well, it should be. That's Slapsy O'Connor, and the other one is Bugs Halstead.
8: Well, I'll be an Irish cop. What about the rest of these people?
3: Why, I'm...
7: I can't tell you much about the men, officer. But I'll be glad to swear in court that this girl told me she was Slapsy O'Connor's mom.
3: Dave, don't tell him that. He'll believe...
7: And this one boasts she runs around with Bugs Halstead.
3: Why, officer, that's a lie. My father's
7: As
3: the owner...
7: As for the other...
3: Dave, you win. Now we admit it. Please, officer, I'm Connie Bannister, and these people are all my friends. You've got the men you want.
8: Yeah? Well, I'll take your word for it. For now. Come along, you two. Come on out of here.
3: Oh, Mr. Sheridan, you were marvelous.
5: Yes, old man, I'll have to admit that...
3: Maybe we'd better be going.
5: Yeah.
3: Come on, everybody.
1: Of course, we might have tried to say goodbye.
3: Who would have cared if we did? Well, why don't you say something?
7: Why don't you?
3: Well, Dave,
7: I want you to know that...
3: What I really mean is... Say...
7: My turn?
3: Your turn.
7: Well, look, you said you wondered where Wyoming had been all your life. You did say that, didn't you?
3: Uh-huh.
7: So how about it?
3: You mean you and me?
7: You and me.
3: Well, you
7: I know
3: see,
7: it's
3: Dave,
7: pretty
3: I...
7: quick.
3: My turn.
7: Your turn.
3: Yes, Dave. I've got an idea. I'm going to know where Wyoming is for the rest of my life.

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1: 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And now back to Conrad Nick.
0: Thank you, John. As is customary at this time, ladies and gentlemen, we draw aside our silver curtain and ask our stars, Glenda Ferrell and Chester Morris, to meet you in person. Thank you, Glenda and Chester, for a pair of swell performances.
2: Oh, the pleasure's all mine, Conrad. You see,
3: My turn?
2: Your turn.
3: Take a card, any card.
0: Mysterious Morris.
2: This is where I came in at rehearsal 3 days ago.
3: No, Glenda, come on, now,
0: Chester,
3: take a card.
0: We'd love to see a card trick, but really, we haven't time today.
3: All right.
2: Look, Chester, what do you consider your best quick trick?
3: My best quick trick? Well, frankly, I like this one.
0: Well, he's disappeared.
2: Yes, I know. At lunch the other day, he did the same thing when the waiter brought the checks.
0: Well, I suppose we'd better try to carry on.
2: Well, I'm afraid I can't, you see. He took my script with him.
0: Well, you can ad-lib something, can't you?
2: I never was a great hand in an emergency, but how about this? It's been grand working with you, and I think the new solid silver pattern prelude is lovely beyond words. I made it a point to see it the very first time I heard John Conte describe it.
0: Well, thank you very much, Glenda. Good night and come back soon.
4: By the way, folks, I left in such a hurry, I didn't get a chance to thank you for inviting me to appear on Silver Theater.
1: Say, Conrad, the voice of Mysterious Morris. Hey, Chester, where are you?
4: I'm over at the RKO lot where I'm working in a new aviation picture called 5K Back.
1: Well, thank you, Chester Morris. We're still at Silver Theater, where we're already beginning work on next week's drama, which will star your friend Robert Montgomery. Be sure to listen in next Sunday at this same time. The Man from Medicine Bow was written for Silver Theater by Paul Franklin and was adapted by Drew Borden. Original music heard on this program was composed and conducted by Felix Mills. All names and designations of persons and of business or social organizations used in the course of this broadcast are entirely fictitious, and no actual business or social organization and no living person is thereby actually referred to or designated. John Conte speaking. 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
1: Thank you, Bob. Friends, it is once again our privilege to welcome a very talented actor to his first appearance on Radio City Playhouse. Our star tonight is David Gothard, a young man who has been a member of that very limited circle of top-notch radio actors for some 8 years. Here is David Gothard as Babe Sherman in Wardrobe Trunk, Attraction 31 on Radio City Playhouse.

0: I'd only not answered when she knocked at the door. If I'd only kept quiet, she'd have gone away. She'd have thought I was out and gone away. I was what they call working Paris. In a big city, it's pretty easy to pick up money without attracting too much attention. Ponies, gambling, a little blackmailing, married women who don't like their husbands to know what they're doing. All right, so I'm a heel. The fact remains that nothing would have happened if I just kept quiet when she knocked at the door. Therese Germain, her name was, tiniest girl I ever saw. She was like a little bird, fragile, delicate. I spotted her selling some guy a gold cigarette case in one of the best jewelry stores in the Rue de la Paix. When I try, I can make quite an impression. Therese wasn't any different from the rest. The build-up took a month, taking her to lunch every day, calling for her every night, ignoring the stuff in the showcases as though it didn't exist. I had to tear my eyes away from it, pretend I wasn't interested, and look down at her. On the day it happened, we'd had lunch together, I took her back to the store, and she insisted on showing me some pearls. She insisted. As though I didn't know exactly what I was at.
1: You must look at these. They're so beautiful.
0: Not as beautiful as you.
1: Look at them. Are they not beautiful?
0: Yeah, I guess so.
1: So pale. Shimmering like the street lights when there is the fog.
0: Well, how much? Just tell me and I'll buy them for you.
1: Oh, I think for the moment. In your money, it's $75,000.
0: To wear around your neck. Try them on.
1: Oh, I think I should not.
0: Oh, come on, come on. Let's see how they look on you. Turn around. I'll fasten them.
1: All right.
0: Oh, wait a minute. I think the clasp is broken. I'm sorry, Therese.
1: Give them to me.
0: Oh, you better put them away.
1: Yes. You go now. I see you tonight.
0: You see me tonight, positively.
1: The same place?
0: About 8.
1: About 8.
0: Love me?
1: Dear Zanon. Now, Coco, I must get to work.
0: Okay, honey. See you tonight. I deliberately let the pearls drop to the floor and then stooped to pick them up. It was a cinch to make the switch. The ones she put back in the case weren't worth more than $100. I left the shop like I was on air. That was it. I'd done it. I would never have to see her again. I had a ticket on the American Statesman sailing from Cherbourg the next day at 1. That night I went to a movie alone. A good, solid American movie. Lana Turner. I'd had enough of French women. I came home and slept just fine. I had to be up at 7. The boat train left at 8. The packing didn't take long. And I was so glad to be getting out of Paris that I felt like singing.
2: East. Side, west side, all
0: when I feel like singing at 7:15 in the morning, things have to be
2: London
0: just
2: London Bridge is falling down.
0: That's the way they were at 7:15 in the morning. Hello. Here's Porter, Mr. Sherman. Well, speak English, can't you? No, I've just one piece of wardrobe trunk. It'll be ready in 10 minutes if you come up. All right, then. Let's see. Shirts, ties, underwear, socks. That's everything. All right. I told you 10 minutes. Can't you tell the time? That's when I shouldn't have answered the door. I should have known that it wasn't the porter. He couldn't have gotten upstairs in 30 seconds, but I didn't think. I never dreamed. All right, I'm coming. Therese, I told you not to come here. I told you.
1: Oh, baby, you're safe.
0: But of course I'm safe.
1: I imagine all sorts of things, that you're killed with a taxi.
0: Oh, don't be ridiculous.
1: That you're sick. I wait last night for hour and hour.
0: Oh, Therese.
1: You not come and poor Therese worries to sleep.
0: Look, I told you not to come here. Go down to the corner and wait at the coffee shop.
1: No.
0: I'll meet you and we'll have breakfast. Everything's fine, Therese. There's no
1: backing.
0: Way to get...

0: your voice down.
1: Going away? You're leaving, Therese. You're going to that Cenopher. I can see.
0: Shut up, will you?
1: No, I will not shut up. I will not shut up. You cannot do this to me.
0: All right, come in, come in. But for Pete's sake, keep your voice down.
1: You cannot do this to me, baby. Please. You're the self man I love like this. Please, baby, you cannot do this.
0: Look, Therese. Look here, take my handkerchief. Now stop crying and listen. What's the matter, Therese? Therese, what is it?
1: Well,
0: don't stand there staring at me.
1: Look! I can see them hanging from your pocket, the pearls!
0: That's just a little present for my mother.
1: Let me see.
0: Now, don't get excited.
1: Let me see, I can.
0: Will you keep quiet?
1: Give them to me.
0: Don't get excited, Therese.
1: Is there a present for your mother? Let me see
0: No.
1: them. Stole. When you dropped them yesterday, you stole them. You stole
0: them. Keep your voice down.
1: Give them to me.
0: All right, you asked for it. You're a dumb little French dame and you're duller than a pair of shoes.
1: Oh.
0: The build-up was strictly professional. The dinners, the dancing, the guff strictly for business. I got the pearls and I switched another string. And unless you keep quiet, they'll think you did it.
1: You big.
0: We were both at a white heat of rage and hate and fear. I was scared stiff at the noise she was making. I put my hand over her mouth. She got away and made for the door. I grabbed her and she started to scream again. Then I heard the porter outside the door and I grabbed her around the throat. All of a sudden she went limp, dead limp. And like a Roman candle bursting in my face, the thought hit me that she was dead. She'd told me that her heart was bad. I didn't mean to strangle her. I didn't hold her more than 10 seconds. Nobody strangles that fast. Her heart just stopped. She just died on me like that. Even though I knew it was useless, I tried to bring her to. I tried with everything in me to make her live again. Therese! Oh, dear God Almighty, what have I done, Therese? Who is it?
2: Monsieur, la malle, c'est prêt.
0: What?
2: Monsieur!
0: It's not packed yet. Come back in 10 minutes.
2: Monsieur, we missed the train. It is already 7:30.
0: 10 minutes!
2: Hurry, monsieur!
0: Stop yelling at me! When I'm ready, I'll call you.
2: Yeah, monsieur, but hurry, you will miss your train.
0: What can I do? What can I do? I can't leave her here. They'll find her 10 minutes after I'm gone. The train takes 5 hours to Cherbourg. They can stop me with a telegram that takes 20 minutes. What'll I do? Then, looking at the trunk, I knew. I'd have to take her with me. Once we got to sea, I'd throw her overboard. Like all wardrobe trunks, one side was entirely open for suits. The other was a scramble of little holes and drawers. It wasn't a particularly well-made trunk. I pulled out all the drawers, ripped out the thin last partitions until both sides were wide open. Just the metal shell remained. She was very tiny. When I was through, nothing was left out. I got back every nail, every board, every flattened drawer. And then I got a chat. Porter! Porter! Porter!
2: Yes, monsieur, I'm coming. You miss your train now. It is but 20 minutes before eight.
0: Shut up and get moving. This thing goes right in the taxi with me, understand?
2: No, monsieur.
0: You what?
2: I don't understand. Monsieur, c'est impossible. It is too big.
0: In the taxi. I said double fare, triple fare, but in the taxi. Now get going. We got it into the taxi. I was sweating and panting, almost sick. That taxi driver would never forget me, never. If they asked him afterwards about a guy with a trunk, he'd be able to draw them a picture. The same thing happened at the station. An argument that it was too big to go into the train compartment with me. And finally, I got my way, and they put the trunk in with me. I sat down as if the seat were magnetized. Just slumped. Sick with relief and... well, just sick. Then, I saw his name, E.B. Fowler, on his luggage. He was sitting across from me reading a paper. And I knew he was a cop, an American cop. I knew it. I could feel it, sense it. I ached with it. I tried to figure out whether he was city or federal. Maybe an assignment in Paris that hadn't worked out. But when he spoke, I knew he was a cop. I knew he had me spotted. The moment he said, "Will you work in Paris, bud?"
3: "Will you work in Paris, bud?" "How'd you find it?
0: Do we have to get sociable?"
3: "I was just wondering, the fuss you made getting that trunk on the train. What's in it, anyway?"
0: "The Eiffel Tower."
3: "Okay, what's your name?"
0: "What are you, an income tax blank?"
3: No, I tell fortunes. You want to hear yours? The first night out, you'll drum up a little game. A friendly little game. The nickels and dimes, just to make it interesting. And the night before we dock, you'll make a killing."
0: "Oh, drop it.
3: "Okay, I'm only fooling."
0: "Oh, be careful, I'll die laughing."
3: "No, you won't, kid. You won't die laughing."
0: Sherburg showed about 1 o'clock. I was out in the vestibule with a trunk 10 minutes before the train started to slow down. It ran right out onto a double-decker pier broadside to the boat. I thank God for American ships. An American steward who spoke English. Then it started again. The trunk was too big for the cabin, they said.
4: "I'm sorry, sir, but we don't allow heavy luggage in the cabin."
0: "I've got to have it in my cabin."
4: "I'm sorry, sir, but it's too large."
0: "But it's the only piece of luggage I've got. Surely I can have it with me for a day or so just till I get it unpacked."
4: "Perhaps you could open it here, sir. Remove the things you need for the trip, and
0: it's
4: then you..."
0: "Got to go in my cabin, and that's that."
4: "What cabin are you in, sir?"
0: 42A.
4: "Well, that's a cabin for two, sir. You're sharing it with somebody. I'm afraid a thing that size would be annoying to the gentleman who..."
3: "If the gentleman wants the trunk in the cabin with him, let him have it."
0: "Listen, Fowler, why don't you mind your own business?"
3: "It is my business."
0: "What do you mean?"
3: "I'm in 42A myself. I don't need much room. Let him have the trunk, steward."
4: "Very well, sir."
3: "See you later, Sherman. We'll have lots of time to get to know each other. Sitting in that cabin... all the way home."
0: I knew what had happened. Fowler had been standing behind me. I knew by the way the steward's opposition flattened like ice cream under a blowtorch that Fowler had placed his badge behind my back. He'd sized me up for his off color. Now he was baiting me. Baiting me the way they'll bait any guy on the other side of the fence. Not sure, just suspicious and hoping for the worst. I had to get out of that cabin. They just have to change me. I couldn't cross the Atlantic with Fowler sleeping across from me or I'd go nuts. I hurried on board and made for the purser's office. There was a lineup, but finally I made it.
5: "You're welcome, madam. Hope you have a nice crossing."
6: "Thank you very much. You've been very kind."
0: "Yes, sir. Any spare cabin?"
5: "I think so, sir."
0: I find I'm sharing mine and I'd prefer to be alone."
5: "Well, I think that can be arranged. What cabin are you in now?"
0: 42A.
5: "Is that Sherman?"
0: "That's right."
5: "I'm sorry, Mr. Sherman. I'm afraid there's nothing available at the moment. But if anything comes up, I'll give you first choice."
0: Fowler had beat me to it. He'd foreseen this move. He'd placed his badge and told them to leave things as they were. But he couldn't know what was in that trunk. He couldn't. He was playing a hunch. He knew I was nervous and he was playing a hunch. I paced the deck until it began to get dark. It was hot July weather. I couldn't leave her in the trunk any longer. It was a small cabin. And I had to get rid of her that night. Finally, after I'd had 4 straight scotches in the bar, I went down to cabin 42A.
3: "Well, I was wondering when you'd show up."
0: "The idea. Window shut, fan off. Can't be that chilly in July."
3: "Why all the yen for ventilation?"
0: "What do you mean?"
3: "You a fresh air fiend?"
0: "Not especially, just like a little breeze, that's all."
3: "Why?"
0: "Well, why shouldn't I?"
3: "I don't know. Go ahead, open the window."
0: "Okay, thanks."
3: "Not much breeze yet."
0: "There's enough."
3: "Enough for what?"
0: "What's biting you, Fowler?"
3: Nothing at all."
0: "All right, then pipe down."
3: "What makes you so edgy?"
0: "I'm not edgy. You just get on my nerves, that's all."
3: "Is there something on them already?"
0: "Now, look here, Fowler."
3: "No, let's not get excited. Let's go down and have dinner.
0: I got up off the bunk, took off my shirt, and threw it over the trunk. Then I took a long time washing my hands and face. I watched him every minute. I could see every movement he made in the mirror above the wash basin. He took a bottle of liquid shoe polish out of his bag, unscrewed the top, laid the bottle on the trunk. Then he started to clean a pair of blue suede shoes. I saw him deliberately upset the bottle all over my shirt. I saw him. You did that on purpose.
3: Now, look, Mr. Sherman.
0: I saw you. I saw you deliberately knock it over.
3: I'm awfully sorry. I didn't mean to. I'll be glad to pay for your shirt. What's it worth? $5, $10, you say?
0: You'll have to loan me one of yours.
3: Mean to say you haven't another shirt in that young bungalow you're carrying?
0: Listen to my mark, lousy or something. What are you hounding me for?
3: I'm not hounding you. I'm just curious. Never saw a man so concerned about a trunk. Every time anybody touches it or moves it, you scream like a stuck monkey. That makes me curious. I don't like being curious.
0: Oh, you don't, eh?
3: No, I don't. Now, come on, open it up. Get a fresh shirt. Come on down and we'll have some dinner.
0: Nuts, I'll have my dinner sent in.
3: Okay, Sherman. Have it your way. There's no hurry. You've got 8 days.
0: He finished dressing and went down to dinner alone. I locked the cabin door. And gritting my teeth, I opened the trunk. I didn't look. I just grabbed for shirts, underwear, ties, pajamas. Then I heard Fowler coming back. I'd fallen for it. He'd walked down the passageway and then come back. I couldn't get it shut again. It wasn't her. It was all the wood and the stuff I piled in. I kind of tugged at it. It wouldn't shut. Oh, dear heaven, make it shut. Make it shut, please. Make it shut.
7: Hey, what is this, a lockout?
0: And then I saw it. My hairbrush between the edges at the bottom. I grabbed at it, shoved it back in, and it closed. I didn't know the door was locked.
3: I did, before I even tried the handle. I forgot my pipe.
0: Oh, yeah?
3: That's right. Clean shirts. I see you opened it.
0: It's my trunk.
3: What are you carrying? Dope?
0: Oh, you're crazy. You're absolutely crazy.
3: Jewelry? Perfume? What?
0: Just you try and find out.
3: I'll find out, all right. Now that you got a clean shirt, you're still going to eat in here alone?
0: I went down to the dining room, but I didn't sit with him. I ate, but I couldn't taste anything. I didn't even know what I was eating. After dinner, I went back to the cabin and flung myself down on the bunk fully dressed. Sheer nervous prostration made me sleep. When I woke, the luminous hands on my watch said 3 o'clock. A thin shaft of light from the transom above the door made the room a little lighter than pitch dark. I could hear Fowler in the opposite bunk. His breathing was regular. In, out. I listened. For an hour, I listened. There's an art in pretending to be asleep. Nobody can do it for a whole hour. His breathing never varied, not by a catch or a gurgle. I had to get her out of that trunk. I had to. Either I did it tonight or it was finished. I made up my mind to try it. I edged out of the bunk, slowly. I didn't make a sound. I got the key from my pocket. I got the key into the lock. I turned. I twisted. It wouldn't open. Oh, dear, dear heaven, make it open. And then it turned. With hardly a sound, it turned. And Fowler went on breathing. Breathing. Then I went at the snaps. They were on springs, and they sounded like firecrackers exploding. Every noise, I died a little, waiting for his breathing to stop, waiting for him to sit up, to pull a gun to flash his badge. I covered the clasps with my handkerchief. Finally, I got them all open. And I started to tuck at it. I never heard such noise. To me, it sounded like an explosion, deafening. But Fowler went on breathing in, out. Inch by inch, I forced it open. silently.
7: I hadn't wakened him. And I'd gotten it open. It took me 15 minutes, but I done it. I lifted her out. She was like a doll. Like a beautiful sleeping doll. I got through the door. Stood with her in my arms in the passageway. Stood there sweating, shaking, terrified. And then I heard someone coming. Someone was coming along the passageway. I pressed back into the recessed doorway, holding her in my arms, and the footsteps came nearer and nearer and nearer.
8: Wonderful evening, Gerald. See you in the morning. Now, don't ask if you can come in. It's nearly 3:30. What? Good night, Gerald.
9: Good night, darling.
7: They hadn't seen me. They hadn't seen me. I tiptoed along the passage. I climbed the flight of stairs at the end without making a sound. At the top, I had to open a heavy sliding door. In an instant, I was out on the deserted deck. I made for the stern of the boat. I hadn't gone 50 yards until I heard his footsteps behind me. I knew it was Fowler. He'd catch up with me in a matter of seconds. He'd see me, see her, see everything. I knew I'd have to face him, so I put her down on a deck chair and threw a blanket over her. And then I turned to face Fowler.
3: All right, Sherman, here's my badge, FBI. I'd like to talk to you.
7: What about?
3: What did you take out of that trunk?
7: Wouldn't you like to know?
3: It's an easy thing to speak to the captain and have it searched.
7: All right, go ahead, have it searched.
3: I'll have you searched, too.
7: Go ahead.
3: Come along.
7: Like the devil I will, I'm staying here.
3: You're coming with me.
7: I'm not.
3: Now, look, Sherman, I got a gun. I'm a federal agent. I'm ordering you to come with me, and if you put up a fight, I'll slug you. Now, be a good... Who's there?
7: Who?
3: The dame in the deck chair.
7: I don't know.
3: Oh, you got a shill working with you.
7: I don't know who she is.
3: Well, let's go over and introduce ourselves.
7: I hit him. I hit him with everything I had. He spun like a top. I hit him again and he slumped over the rail. Then I grabbed his feet and heaved.
10: Ah!
7: It didn't take a second to go back for her. I held her out over the black water and let go. Then the whole ship blew up under me. Please, madam, control yourself.
11: Quiet, everybody, quiet!
7: Now tell me exactly what you did.
8: Well, I... Gerald and I danced until after 3. I went to my cabin. I was getting ready for bed when I heard 2 men fighting on deck. I put on a robe and at the door of my cabin, I heard this scream, this terrible scream. I went up on deck and I saw him haul this man out over the water and let go. When the man fell, the blanket came loose. The wind blew it back under the deck. It landed right at my feet. And I found the badge. He murdered an FBI man. He's a murderer, I tell you, a murderer.
10: All right, Sherman, start talking.
7: So I told them. I told them everything. I confessed about the pearls, about Therese, about the trunk, about Fowler. Everything. It was after I'd made the confession that the purser told me. They took me down to a little room in the hold, a room with a big, heavy door on it. And that's when the purser let me.
10: You crooks are all alike. You think you're smart, but you're not. You're dumb.
7: Oh, lay off, will you? Lay off.
10: Sherman, you got a shock coming to you. A big shock.
7: What do you mean?
10: If you hadn't fought with Fowler, you'd have gotten away with it. There'd have been no scream, no badge, no fight. You could have dropped her overboard. You wouldn't have had to wrap her in a blanket. You could have just dropped her.
7: Are you crazy? I was there in the cabin with this FBI guy, and he knew.
0: I had to get rid of him some way, didn't I?
10: No, you didn't.
0: What are you talking about?
10: 15 minutes more and we'd have gotten rid of Fowler for you. He'd be down here and you'd be up in 42-8 alone.
0: What are you trying to say to me?
10: We got a wire from the New York City police instructing us to arrest Fowler for impersonating an FBI agent and blackmailing people on ships.
0: What?
10: Fowler was a fake, Sherman. A crook. So you see, Fowler's murder could have been avoided. And the girls? Well, the girls would probably never have been discovered at all.

You have just heard Wardrobe Trunk by William Irish. 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David Gothard starred as Babe Sherman. Joe DeSantis played Fowler. Other players included Inga Adams, Bill Lipton, and Ernest Graves. The music was composed and conducted by Dr. Roy Shield. 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
3: 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I will exercise my art fully.
2: 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Metro-Goldwyn-Mayer brought you those famous motion pictures. Now this exciting, heartwarming series is heard on radio. In just a moment, the story of Dr. Kildare. But first, your announcer. Now the story of Dr. Kildare, starring Lou Ayres as Dr. Kildare and Lionel Barrymore as Dr. Gillespie.
3: Blair General Hospital, one of the great citadels of American medicine. A clump of gray-white buildings planted deep in the heart of New York, the nerve center of medical progress, where great minds and skilled hands wage man's everlasting battle against death and disease. Blair General Hospital, where life begins, where life ends, where life goes on.
4: What's happened? What's wrong?
5: Nothing's happened. Why are you all out of breath?
4: Well, Parker said it was important, some emergency.
5: Kildare, lock the door.
4: Huh?
5: I said lock the door. I don't want to be disturbed.
4: Oh. Well, sure, all right.
5: You busy, Kildare?
4: No, not a bit right now.
5: Good. I thought we might indulge in a game of checkers.
4: What? Do you mean you went through all this mystery just to...
5: Quiet, Kildare. The walls have ears. I'll set up the board.
4: All right, let's live dangerously.
5: Yes. It's confoundedly quiet around here, isn't it? So quiet that... Well, this afternoon, it's getting on my nerves.
4: That's only your diagnosis of what's getting on your nerves.
5: What do you think's getting on my nerves?
4: The 75 cents you owe me for the last three times we've played.
5: Do you mean to infer I'm a poor loser, Kildare?
4: Shh, the walls have ears.
5: Now, you listen to
4: me. Go ahead, move your man.
5: Let me concentrate, and I will. I'm in conference. I can't be disturbed.
6: Well, all right, Dr. Gillespie. Dr. Carew's on his way down with some people, and I thought you might like to put away that checkerboard before they got here.
5: Splash.
4: Zounds, mate, we've been discovered.
5: I'll put the board away in the bottom drawer here. And
4: I'll unlock the door. Now, how did you know we were playing checkers, Parker?
6: Why else would you lock the door?
7: Right in here, Mr. and Mrs. Van Cort. Our doctors are very busy, but I'm sure they'll be very glad to spare you a moment. Mrs. Van Cort, may I present Dr. Gillespie?
6: How do you do, Dr. Gillespie?
5: How do you do?
7: And Dr. Kildare.
6: Dr. Kildare.
4: Very happy to meet you, Mrs. Van Cort.
7: And Mr. Van Cort, Dr. Gillespie and Dr. Kildare.
8: How do you do, doctor?
7: I suppose you and Dr. Kildare are struggling with some knotty problem, Dr. Gillespie.
5: We are indeed, Dr. Carew.
7: That's our staff. Always busy.
5: Just what is your problem, Mr. Van Cort?
8: It's our son.
6: Huh? He's disappeared. He's been gone for 2 days and two nights.
7: There, Mrs. Van Cort. Never you mind. Dr. Gillespie and Dr. Kildare will find him for you.
5: We'll find him?
4: But Dr. Carew, we're not detectives.
7: Nonsense. Of course you are. You're excellent detectives, both of you. Why, look how you found that boy in the Leona Carter case. And...
4: But this is a matter for the police, Dr. Carew.
6: Oh, no, not the police. I couldn't bear for the police to subject poor Philip to all that publicity. Well, you promised us you could do something, Dr. Carew.
7: And so I will. You just put your complete faith in Dr. Gillespie and Dr. Kildare.
6: You see, Philip had all that publicity when he came back from the war, and it upset him so.
8: We're convinced that it's some sort of mental illness that has caused our son to go off like this. That's why we came to Dr. Carew.
4: You don't suppose he's eloped, do you?
6: Oh, Philip wouldn't do a thing like that without talking to his father and mother first.
8: Well, whether he would or not, who would he elope with? The only girl that he's gone out with has been Irene, and I'm sure that he isn't interested in her in that way.
5: Why are you sure?
6: Irene was engaged to Phil's best friend, and the boy was killed in the war.
5: Huh.
6: Oh, no. No, Phil's had no particular interest in girls. The only thing I have known him to show any interest in is airplanes.
5: Planes? Mm. What did Philip do in the war?
8: He piloted a P-51.
5: Oh, yes. Was he wounded?
8: No, but he had a pretty bad case of war nerves for a while when he first got back.
5: Mrs. Van Cord, when did your son leave the house?
6: 2 nights ago. He said he had a date.
5: Did he say with whom?
6: No, he didn't.
5: Oh. Well, I don't know if we can help you, but we'll certainly be happy to try. Would you write down the name and the phone number of the girl you spoke of?
6: Oh, yes, of course.
3: By the way, have you a picture of your son?
8: Yes, I have one in my wallet.
3: May I borrow it? I'll take good care of it.
8: Of course.
7: Now, don't you worry about this another moment. Just leave everything in the hands of Dr. Gillespie and Dr. Kildare.
6: Here's her name and address.
8: Oh, thank you both for your courtesy. I'm sure you know that anything you can do will be deeply appreciated by both of us. And if you are able to help my son, I'll certainly show this hospital my appreciation in a very tangible form, Dr. Carew.
7: There, not another word about that right now. Come, I'll walk to the door.
5: Now what do we do?
3: Well, I guess we go and see... Let me see that piece of paper. Oh, Irene Howard.

0: Miss Howard, I'm sorry to have to bother you, but Mr. and Mrs. Van Cort asked us if we wouldn't...
1: Oh, I'd be glad to do anything I can to help Philip.
2: Have you any idea where he might be?
1: Well, I don't know any more about it than his parents do.
0: You two didn't have a falling out about anything, did you?
1: Good heavens, no. It would hardly matter to Philip if we had. We've been friends a good many years, but never anything else. As a matter of fact, I was engaged to marry Phil's best friend.
0: Yes, we know that.
1: I think that's the only reason Phil pays any attention to me at all. He and Paul had been pals since they were kids. Even the war didn't separate them. They were both in the same air squadron. Phil even saw Paul shot down. His plane was just in front of Phil's when it happened. Maybe he went out to the airport. He hangs around there a lot. Oh, excuse me. Hello? Oh, yes, hello, Mrs. Van Cort. Yes, they're here now. Say what? Really? But where? Oh. Oh, I'm sure it's nothing like that. I'm sure he's all right. Yes, I'll tell them. I'll call you back later. Goodbye. They found Phil's car at Brighton Beach.
2: Really?
0: Was it empty?
1: Yes, his overcoat was in it and his wallet. His money, his identification. The police just called her.
2: Well, it's in the hands of the police, then.
1: They think it's suicide.
2: I'll go down and have a talk with the police captain.
0: No, I think we should take a ride out to Brighton Beach.
2: Oh, all right, you go your way and I'll go mine. I'll see you back at the hospital.
3: Well, Dr. Kildare, what brings you out to Brighton Beach this time of night?
0: Well, Mike, I'm just looking for a young man, a patient of mine. I just came out here on a hunch. Hasn't turned out to be a very good one.
3: What's he look like?
0: Believe it or not, I don't know. Never met him. His parents asked me to help him. The boy's evidently suffering from war nerves or something. I have a picture of him here.
3: Let me flash my light on it. Well, now, I just may be able to help you. I'm not sure, but there was a young fellow sitting on one of the benches looking at the ocean. He looked a bit like that. Come on, let's have a look.
0: Good.
3: Is he still there? Let's have a closer look, shall we?
0: Yeah. A little too dark to tell from here. I don't know. Let me speak to him. Hey, excuse me. Is your name Philip Van Cort by any chance?
4: What? What did you say?
3: He sure looks like that picture.
0: I said, is your name Philip Van Cort?
4: No.
3: What is your name?
4: My name? Why, my name is, wait a minute, I'll think of it in just a minute. Isn't that funny? I don't know. I don't know what my name is.
0: Look, I'm Dr. Kildare. I'm with Blair General Hospital in New York City. Now, if you're who I think you are, your parents are half crazy looking for you.
4: I haven't got any parents. They're dead.
0: Oh? What was their name?
4: I don't know.
0: What's that newspaper in your pocket?
4: I don't know.
0: May I see it?
4: Sure.
0: Phil, will you come back to the hospital and let me try to help you? Will you, please?
4: Sure, I'll go with you. Why not? I haven't any place else to go. Sure.

0: Come in.
1: Well, how'd you make out with the police?
0: Oh, well, I found out everything they know, which is darn little. They picked up his car with the overcoat in it and no trace of the boy.
1: Mm. Sometimes you can find out more from the cop on the beat than the police captain.
0: Like what?
1: Like what bench the boy you're looking for is sitting on.
0: Oh, yeah. Have you found him?
1: Not sure. Would you call Mr. and Mrs. Van Cort and ask them to come down? I don't want a phone in front of the boy. And then if you'll come down to my office, you can talk to him yourself.
0: Well, does the boy you found say he's Philip Van Cort?
1: He doesn't know who he is. Doesn't know how he got to Brighton Beach or what he was doing there. Oh, here. Read the headline on this paper that was in his pocket.
0: Plane crashed airport. Well, this doesn't mean you found Philip Van Cort.
1: No, well, maybe not. But I do know I found myself a patient. Phil, this picture looks like you, doesn't it?
2: Yes, it certainly does.
1: Would you look and see if you have any identification of any sort in your pockets?
2: I did. I haven't.
1: Why are you holding your arm like that?
2: It's crippled. I can't lift it.
1: Oh, wonder how that happened.
2: It happened during the war.
1: How do you know?
2: Why, I just know. Oh, my arm hurts.
1: Here, let me have a look at it.
2: Don't touch it. It hurts. I don't want you to touch it.
1: All right, I won't touch it.
2: I can't lift it. I'll never be able to lift it.
1: Yes.
0: Mr. and Mrs. Van Cort here in the hall, Jimmy. All right?
1: Oh, Phil, this is Dr. Gillespie.
2: How do you do, sir?
0: How do, son?
1: Phil, the people are here that I told you about. Will you let me bring them in? Their son's been missing for over 2 days now.
2: Of course.
1: All right, Dr. Gillespie.
0: Come in, Mr. and Mrs. Van Cort.
3: Oh, Phil, my son, my
4: Where have
3: son.
4: You been, my boy? We've been frantic.
3: Oh, don't ever give us a scare like that again.
1: What is it, Phil?
2: I don't know these people.
3: Phil?
2: I'm not Phil. Don't you understand? I'm not your son.
3: Oh, Phil, don't frighten Mother like that. Don't.
1: Please, Mrs. Van Cort. Phil, I'll tell you what I think our next move is. I believe I'll put you to bed and let you get a good night's rest. We've had a long day, and in the morning we'll talk things over.
0: Jimmy, why don't I take Phil down, get him fixed up with a room while you talk to Mr. and Mrs. Van Cort?
1: All right. Good night, Phil. See you in the morning.
2: Sure. Thank you, Dr. Kildare. Good night.
3: Good night.
4: Good night.
3: That's our son, Dr. Kildare.
1: Yes.
4: He has amnesia. Is that it, Doctor?
1: Yes, that's it.
4: What are we going to do?
1: Apply psychotherapy.
3: You can cure him, can't you?
1: We stand a pretty good chance if we can find out what brought on the attack of amnesia. I think I know. I may be wrong, but I think I know.

0: Now we continue with the story of Dr. Kildare, starring Lou Ayres as Dr. Kildare and Lionel Barrymore as Dr. Gillespie.
1: How'd you like the movie?
2: Well, it was all right. Why you insisted on dragging me to a movie at this time of night?
1: Just thought a little relaxation wouldn't hurt. What do you think caused it?
2: Caused what?
1: Amnesia. Do you think that news headline had anything to do with it?
2: Yes. Air crash might have done that. Might have brought back too vividly something you're trying to escape.
1: Complete emotional hysteria.
2: Yeah. If this is true, have you decided how you want to treat the boy?
1: Well, your favorite method has always been narcosynthesis in cases like this.
2: That's exactly what I'd advise.
1: Better have the boy's parents in tomorrow and talk to them about it. I'll call them first thing in the morning.
3: Dr. Kildare, Dr. Gillespie, we brought Irene with us because she... Well, she almost seems like one of the family to us, and she's been so distressed about Phil.
2: Irene, would you permit an old man to ask you a most personal question?
3: Of course.
2: Are you in love with Phil?
3: Yes. I have been for a long time.
2: Huh?
3: I was just a little late realizing it. You see, I'd written to Paul and broken my engagement to him about 2 weeks before he was killed.
1: Oh, does Phil know that?
3: I don't know. He's never mentioned it.
1: I see. Well, Mr. and Mrs. Van Court, I wanted to explain our method of treatment in cases like this. You see, along with the attack of amnesia, Phil has a partial paralysis of his arm. Now, there's absolutely nothing organically wrong with the arm. So Dr. Gillespie and I believe the amnesia and the paralysis are related. We'd like to use what we call the narcosynthesis method.
4: That's been used quite a lot since the war, hasn't it?
1: Yes, it has.
3: What is it?
1: It's a little technical. I'll try to simplify it. We dull the pain sense of the ego so that repressed things may come to the patient's mind and be confessed. Once they've been expressed, then they no longer constitute a threat to the ego, and the energy which they formerly used up can be transferred to more useful functions.
3: How will you go about this with Phil?
1: Well, first we'll darken his room, and then I'll talk to him for a while and explain to him just how we're going to try to help him. And when he's sufficiently relaxed and ready, we'll inject sodium pentothal into a vein. Then I'll ask him to count backwards from 100. And when he becomes confused and is unable to count correctly, we'll be ready to begin the treatment.

0: Philip, you can still hear me, can't you?
1: Oh, yes, Dr. Kildare.
0: Tell me about Paul, Phil.
1: Paul is my friend. We were buddies. But Paul fell in love with Irene.
0: Were you in love with Irene, too?
1: Yes. But she was in love with Paul. She was engaged to him. I meant nothing to her. She didn't know how I felt. And Paul didn't know. I didn't let anyone know. But he kept talking about her, though. All the time overseas, he kept talking.
0: What happened overseas, Phil?
1: It was a raid. It was a raid. The raid! Paul's plane was in front of me. It was just in front of me and a little below me. I saw the Nazi plane die for him. I could have shot him. I could have saved Paul's life, but I couldn't move my arm. I couldn't move my arm. It was paralyzed. I couldn't move it. I couldn't move it.
0: Nazi plane shot Paul down?
1: Yes, the Nazi plane shot him down. I got the Nazi, but it was too late to save Paul. And as I watched his plane fall, I found myself thinking, I can marry Irene now. I can marry Irene now. But I couldn't marry her. I never can marry her. How could I marry her when Paul is dead? Because of me. He's dead, and I killed him. I killed him.
0: All right. You were out to the airport the other night, weren't you? You saw a man get into a plane, take off, and crash. Now think, Phil. Think.
1: Yes, I was at the airport. All of a sudden, my arm, I couldn't move my arm again.
0: I know. Now, Phil, listen to me. Listen very closely. Do you hear me?
1: Yes, I hear you.
0: All right. Irene loves you. She wasn't in love with Paul. She's in love with you. She wrote a letter to Paul breaking her engagement 2 weeks before he died. She's in love with you.
1: Love? With me?
0: Yes, with you. Now listen, Phil. Concentrate on what I'm saying. It isn't your fault that Paul died. Your arm didn't freeze on the gun because you wanted Paul to die. It was caused by the fear and terror. You didn't kill Paul. Paul died at the hands of the enemy. You wanted to save him, but it was beyond your power. You were willing to save him. You tried to save him.
1: Tried to save him?
0: Yes, you tried to save him. Phil, your arm is perfectly all right. It isn't paralyzed. Now I want you to lift it. That's right. Lift it. There, you see? Now extend it toward me. Ah, that's right. Now, over your head. There. You see, your arm is all right, Phil. And so are you. You're all right.
1: I'm all right.
0: I'm going to leave you now. I want you to rest and sleep. When you awaken, you're going to know who you are, and you're going to be well. You're going to be well, Phil, in mind and in body. And then you're going to get up and ask Irene to marry you.
1: Ask Irene.
0: Yes. Irene is going to marry you, Phil. She's going to marry you.

0: Well, Phil, goodbye and lots of luck to you and Irene.
1: Thank you, Dr. Kildare. I still can't believe that she actually said yes.
2: You ought to believe it. My goodness, I practically proposed to you.
3: We run a matrimonial bureau here as well as the hospital, too.
4: Well, isn't it nice to see everyone so happy?
2: Hello, Dr. Carew. Phil is leaving the hospital today.
4: I know. Well, I told you just to leave everything to Dr. Gillespie and Dr. Kildare.
1: Will I have any recurrence of the amnesia?
3: No, Phil, no. The cause for the amnesia has been removed. You have nothing further to worry about.
1: Well, I know one thing. I certainly feel like a new man.
5: Dr. Carew, I have a check here made out to the hospital. I wanted to make a donation to show our great appreciation.
4: Well, now that isn't at all necessary, but how very nice and thoughtful of you. On behalf of Blair General Hospital, I thank you. Of course, you shouldn't have done it, but I know the thought of the countless people who will benefit from your generosity will give you boundless pleasure.
5: It will indeed. Goodbye, Doctor, and thank you again.
0: Oh, goodbye. Lots of luck to you.
2: Goodbye.
1: Goodbye. Thank you so much.
3: Yeah. Well, that's that. Have you any emergency cases this afternoon?
6: No.
3: Well, lock the door.
0: Uh-oh. All right, I'm with you, mate.
3: Where were we on this check again?
0: Don't spill the checkers. It was your move.
3: That's right. Oh, it was. You're right. Now, Kildare, keep your wits about you because I am going to assassinate you right here and now.
0: Oh, just because you owe me 75 cents? Just don't know how to lose, do you?
3: Never mind that. Never mind. It doesn't matter if you don't know how to lose, Kildare. Always remember as you go through life, the only thing that really matters is knowing how to win.

0: once again, the story of Dr. Kildare, starring Lou Ayres as Dr. Kildare and Lionel Barrymore as Dr. Gillespie.
1: Well, well, well, I must say I am pleased. Very pleased indeed. Mr. Van Court made a very generous donation. You are fine doctors, both of you. I'm proud of you.
2: Oh, thank you, Dr. Carew. Can I have an extra dish of ice cream for my lunch?
1: What? Oh, quiet, quiet. Oh, I get it. Well, you certainly can. You certainly can, dear fellow. You too, Kildare.
2: Oh, thank you.
1: Well, I must get back to my office. I have so much to do these days. I just wanted you to know that I'm well pleased. Well pleased. Another dish of ice cream.
3: There's a man with a great sense of humor.
2: Yeah. Maybe we should put him under sodium pentothal and find out his hidden desires and motivations.
3: I wouldn't recommend it, Dr. Gillespie. All you'd find would be a great big dollar sign.
2: Quite so, Dr. Kildare.
3: Yes, I thought your diagnosis would compare with mine. Well, now shall we lock the door and return to our game, Dr. Gillespie?
2: By all means, Dr. Kildare, by all means.
0: You have just heard the story of Dr. Kildare, starring Lou Ayres and Lionel Barrymore. This program was written by Gene Holloway and directed by William P. Russo. Original music was composed and conducted by Walter Schumann. Supporting cast included Virginia Gregg, Ted Osborne, Sam Edwards, Ted Von Else, Gene Bates, Sarah Selby, and Dick Simmons. Dick Joy speaking.

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1: Clay.
2: What was it, Doublecross?
1: Yeah. Those 6 years in prison should have been his 6 years. I won't bother to explain either.
2: I'm sorry, Mr. Braden. I can't help you.
1: Now, look. I'm going to do exactly what I said, no matter what it costs. You'd be a lot better off if you stand out of the way.
2: I said I won't help you.
1: You're tough. I think you're nearly as tough inside as I am.
2: I think I'm tougher.
1: Well, we'll find out.
2: Huh? How?
1: I'm going to stick around here a while. Sooner or later, you're bound to slip and give him away. Meantime, I'll wait. I'm good at that. Been doing it a long time.
2: Yes, I suppose you have.
1: I'm going to have Indian Joe keep an eye on you. And if you need me, you can probably find me at the Brass Nugget Saloon.
3: All right, cash dealer. Give me one good hand for a change, huh?
1: Not if I can help it, Blackie. There. You open, Blackie.
3: What a hand. And with my own deck. The Brass Nugget is going to belong to you if this keeps up.
4: Mr. Braden.
1: Hello, Joe.
4: Better you come with me, Mr. Braden.
1: What's up?
4: Missy Doctor get ready to go on trip. Dog sled is all ready.
1: A trip? Where?
4: Me not know. Maybe back country. You come.
1: Okay. Sorry, Blackie. I'll have to pick up the game later. Come on, Joe. Let's get going.
4: Oh, now. Easy, boy. Easy. Oh, now. Fair boy. We stop here, Missy Doctor. Dogs rest. 5 minutes. Then we go.
2: All right, Joe.
4: What's wrong, boy? You don't like full sleigh? Your foot, maybe?
1: Well, dogs are no dogs. I can stand 5 minutes rest myself.
5: What's the matter, Cash? Tired?
1: How the devil does anybody ever learn to walk in these things?
5: Well, it's quite an art to wearing snowshoes. You're doing fine. Another month and you'll be an expert.
1: I will if you keep on tearing out of town every couple of days.
5: You didn't have to come along. I told you I was only coming up here to see a patient.
1: Well, Greta, let's just say that I trust you. But...
5: Too bad snowshoeing is the only thing you've learned up here.
1: Oh? You mean I'm missing something?
5: Everything. Look out across those ridges below us. Pine forest as far as you can see. Clean and free and open. Hundreds of miles of it.
1: There's plenty of it, no doubt about that. All right, it is beautiful. What about it?
5: How can you live in the midst of all this week after week and still think of nothing but killing?
1: Quite a bit of killing goes on out there, too, so the boys tell me. One animal living off another one.
5: But we're not animals.
1: Whatever gave you that idea?
5: Look, Cash, I came up here feeling the same way. I was double-crossed, too, you know.
1: Well, you never invested 6 years of your life in prison.
5: I was bitter, too. And then gradually I started to get over it. Began to understand what's really important.
1: Yeah, honey? What caused this great dawning light?
5: Watching these people fight against the wilderness. Fight against almost overwhelming odds just to stay alive. And I realized that the only thing that matters is life.
1: Sure. That's all I'm after. Ed Wilson's life.
5: There was no doctor here before I came. People either got well or they died. I've been able to change that a little. Make life a little easier. I think that's important.
1: Maybe so, honey, but I don't quite see where I come into this.
5: There are other things to be done here. There's land to be cleared, roads to be built. It's a new country, Cash. It's clean. It's a place where you can forget the past if you want to.
1: Well, I may consider that. As soon as I get this little project taken care of.
5: You're like death itself, waiting, always waiting.
1: You're to blame for that.
5: You're so proud of being strong and single-minded. You're like one of those tall pines when it falls in a storm. It makes a lot of noise and smashes down on other trees. Then it just lies on the ground and it rots.
1: All right, Peter. You're a great little talker, but you don't make quite as much sense as you think you do. You're all sold on this business of life, but you never stop to think that some lives may not be worth saving. Are you forgetting all about justice?
5: Maybe a man who frames someone else into prison does deserve killing. I don't know, Cash. But it's not Wilson I'm mostly concerned about.
1: Then who is it?
5: You. The fine things about you that you won't let come out.
1: Oh, no. If there ever were any things like that, they're still down in New York State behind some stone walls. I got 6 years, but they got life.
5: You're heading into a dead end, Cash. You'll never get off free. It'll mean your death, too. You know that.
1: Maybe. Only that doesn't make any difference. I'll worry about it afterward. Every night that cell door clanged shut, I used to lie there trying to go to sleep. I'd think of how I was going to do it. I must have invented 1,000 different ways of killing Wilson. And that's the only thing I'm sorry about. When I finally do catch up with him, I can use only one of them. Now, do you understand?

0: so the curtain falls on the first act of today's radio drama, Driven Snow, starring Dan Duryea and brought to you by Carnation Evaporated Milk. Before we return to the second act, let's hear what Carnation's home service director, Mary Blake, has to suggest for Lent.
1: Well, Art, during these Lenten days, we're all trying to think of different ways to serve seafood. So here's my nomination for an outstanding seafood dish. A delicious tuna and rice casserole made with Carnation quick cheese sauce.
0: Sounds promising, Mary. How do you go about making it?
1: Oh, it's very simple, Art. Just put 2 cups of cooked rice and a 7-ounce can of tuna in alternate layers in a buttered casserole.
0: Wait a minute now. You say put 2 cups of cooked rice and a 7-ounce can of tuna in a buttered casserole in alternate layers.
1: That's right. And if you like, you add chopped onion or green pepper.
0: Well, what about the cheese sauce?
1: Oh, that's easy to fix, too, Art. Just a matter of heating a large can of Carnation evaporated milk in a saucepan along with 1 teaspoon of salt.
0: Heat a large can of Carnation and put in 1 teaspoon of salt.
1: Then you add 1 cup of grated processed type American cheese and heat until the cheese melts.
0: Add 1 cup grated processed type American cheese and heat until the cheese melts, okay?
1: Mm-hmm. Pour this sauce over the tuna and rice in the casserole and bake about 30 minutes in a moderate oven.
0: About 30 minutes in a moderate oven. And that's all there is to it, right?
1: That's all, Art. And it's another instance where Carnation performs cooking miracles not possible with any other form of milk. When the ladies taste that delicious Carnation quick cheese sauce, they'll know what I mean.
0: Well, thanks, Mary, for a really fine Lenten suggestion. Tuna and rice casserole made with Carnation quick cheese sauce. Ladies, prepare for this appetizing seafood dish by getting double-rich Carnation evaporated milk today at your food store. Turn now to the second act of Driven Snow, starring Dan Duryea in the role of Cash Braden. When a man has spent 7 years trying to decide just how to kill the partner who double-crossed him, he's pretty much inclined to scoff at the arguments of a woman who believes in preserving life rather than snuffing it out. So it is with Cash Braden's determination to kill, waiting it out, sitting with Blackie. Brass Nugget Saloon.
2: It's a real blizzard outside, Cash. It's no night for nobody to go no place.
3: Who's going any place, Blackie? I'm comfortable.
2: Hey, how's about the little game, Cash? Okay?
3: Sure. Nothing else to do.
2: I go get a new deck of cards. This one is all messed up. Hey, is it young Joe?
4: Mr. Breda, you come now.
3: What's up?
4: Rapper come to Missy Doctor. She get ready. 5 minutes, she go back country.
3: Oh, for the... What's the matter with that kid? Is she crazy? She can't go out in this storm.
2: Cash, let her go. It's no mean you got to go, too.
3: You're telling me. And she's not going anywhere, either. I'll be back in 10 minutes. Come on, Joe.
5: Oh, I'm sorry. I guess I didn't introduce you two. Cash, this is Ben Saunders, Cash Braden.
6: How do you do?
7: Hello, Saunders.
5: Ben's got a trap line about 15 miles up the river.
7: Oh? Say, Mr. Saunders, I wonder if you can tell me anything about a man named...
5: Hand me that license, please. I don't want to lose one of these mittens somewhere along the trail.
3: Now, wait a minute, Greta. Let's slow down here. It's a 10-mile trip to the fork, and that storm outside means business.
5: Well, it won't be any picnic. I'll tell you about it when I get back.
3: Get back? Nothing. You're not going.
5: Here, tie this license for me.
6: You've got to go, Mr. Braden. That woman's up there in a cabin alone. If I could have done anything, I'd have stayed, but it's not my line.
3: What's the matter with her, anyway?
5: She ain't have a baby, that's all.
3: Well, how do you think these Indian women had babies before you came up here?
5: I know how they did. That's why I'm going.
3: Of all the bullheaded women I ever saw, you're the worst. You're risking your life. You know that, don't you?
5: Well, if you're willing to risk yours to take a life, why shouldn't I risk mine to save one? Maybe we're both crazy.
3: I think maybe we are. I could be over there in front of the stove with a brass nugget with my feet propped up and... Give me a couple of those lacings. I don't want to lose a mitten either. How's she doing, Greta? She gonna be all right?
5: I think so. Ben, tear up the other sheet, please.
8: Right, Miss Dale.
5: Cash, will you put some more water on to boil?
3: Way ahead of you, honey. I already did.
5: Good, then drop these in it.
3: You don't need any help in there, do you?
5: No, it's my job. What's the matter, Cash? Something wrong?
3: Well, I never been around when a baby's born.
5: I believe you. You look positively green.
3: Honey, but that's only half of it.

0: Field Green.
1: Gentlemen, you might be interested to know that it's a boy.
0: I don't care what it is, honey. All I want to know is it over.
2: Poor kid, she's really sound asleep.
0: Yeah, tired out. The trip up here was enough by itself, let alone the way she worked all night.
2: Well, at least it'll be an easier trip going back.
0: Yeah. It beats me to see that sun shining out there. 12 hours ago, a blizzard was wide open and howling.
2: That kind of a country, Mr. Braden. Anything can happen.
0: I guess so. Where's this woman's husband, by the way?
2: Due back here this afternoon. I ran into him a couple of days ago on the trap line. That's how I happened to stop in.
0: Lucky for her, you did.
2: Oh, she'd have pulled through somehow. People up here can take a lot of slapping around.
0: I'll buy that one, all right.
2: Well, as long as you're here to take Miss Neal back to the landing, I'll go out and hitch up the dog so I can head back up country.
0: Sure, go ahead, whenever you want to.
2: Just stick by the river on the way back, Mr. Brayton. You won't have any trouble.
0: Yeah, okay. Thanks, Saunders.
1: What? Oh, what was that?
0: Just the door, honey. Saunders is hitching up to leave.
1: Oh, yes. Why, broad daylight.
0: Yeah. You nearly slept your life away.
1: I better look in the other room. Is there coffee here?
0: Yeah, I'll pour you some. Go ahead.
1: I'm asleep over them. Yeah, wonderful.
0: Good. Here's your coffee.
1: Oh, thanks. Oh, isn't it beautiful outside? It's clean and white. What a perfect world for a baby to have on his first day.
0: So what? He's in there sleeping right through it.
1: Oh, you'll have plenty of chance to see it. Be like this for the rest of the winter. That's why I like to see the first blizzard come. Even snow covers all the sharp, ugly rocks. When you look out, it's a brand new world.
0: But the rocks are still there, Greta. You can see the shape of them under the snow.
1: And nothing's changed. I'm hoping you'd be different this morning.
0: Why?
1: Because last night you helped bring a new life into the world. And this morning, everything... You should have stayed in town at the Brass Nugget.
0: Oh, no, Greta. If I hadn't come along, I'd have missed the break I've been waiting for.
1: What do you mean?
0: You know what I mean. You know as well as I do this guy you call Saunders is Ed Wilson.
1: You let him go?
0: Yes, again. He hasn't gone yet. He just went out to hitch up his dogs. He left his rifle standing over there by the stove. He's got to come back for it.
1: You've just been leading him on. Letting him think you didn't recognize him and all the time... No, Cash, I won't let you.
0: You're not going to do anything, Greta. You're out of this. That was your job last night. This is mine.
1: A job? Is that the way you look at it?
0: I've been waiting for this for 7 years, and now it's here. I don't have to wait much longer. So keep out of the way, Greta. Don't try to do anything, do you understand?
1: Cash, you can't do it.
0: Can't do what?
1: Kill a man in cold blood like this.
0: You don't know me very well, do you?
1: But I do. I do know you.
0: I told you what I was. Told you what I meant to do right from the start. What gave you any reason to... a different idea?
1: Nothing, really.
0: Does this Wilson mean anything to you? Are you in love with him?
1: If I thought it would do any good, I'd say yes, but that wouldn't stop you. No, I'm not in love with him.
0: Then don't forget I'm carrying the ball. Stay out of it, honey. It's not your game.
1: I know, Cash. I'm much better at playing fool.
0: Sorry, Greta.
1: It doesn't matter. Nothing does. Kill him, then, if you have to. Yourself, too. Kill me, if you like. What's the difference?
0: Greta, be quiet.
1: No, Cash, please.
0: I said be quiet. Yeah. It's over there by the stove.
2: You're awake, Miss Neal. How do you feel?
1: Fine, Ben. A little tired, I guess.
2: You had yourself quite a night. How's the young'un?
1: Sleeping like a baby. I guess that's how he should be sleeping, of course. Like a baby.
2: Glad everything turned out all right.
0: Your rifle's beside the stove, Mr. Saunders.
2: Oh, that snow leaves a man half blind when he steps inside. Yes, here we are.
0: You're all ready to leave now, Mr. Saunders?
2: So I better get back to my traps there. Probably all snowed under.
0: Yeah. Yeah. I imagine they are.
2: Well, I guess I'll get going.
0: Mr. Saunders.
2: Yes, Mr. Braden?
1: No, Cash, please, no.
0: Mr. Saunders, that was pretty decent of you. Risking your life last night to come into the landing for a doctor.
2: Well, this fellow or his wife would have done the same for me. People kind of stick together up here. Well, so long, you two.
1: Goodbye, Ben. Goodbye.
2: I don't see you again. Good luck.
0: Yeah, thanks. So long, Mr. Saunders.
1: Cash, you let him go.
0: Yeah.
1: Why didn't you tell me you were going to let him go?
0: I wasn't sure I could trust myself to go through with it. After 7 years, I wasn't sure I could let him walk out through that door alive.
1: But you did.
0: Yeah. Maybe we're both crazy. I wondered that last night. All the way up from Yukon Landing.
1: You mean you recognized Wilson before we left the landing?
0: Sure. As soon as I stepped into your office.
1: Why did you make the trip up here? Why did you come along?
0: For the same reason you've been trying to stop me from killing Wilson.
1: That's because I'm in love with him.
0: Yeah. I know.
1: Cash. You don't mean that you...
0: Sure. That's what I mean. Honey, sometimes you're not very bright.
3: And so the curtain comes down on the final act of this week's Stars Over Hollywood show, as presented by Carnation Evaporated Milk and starring Dan Duryea. In just a moment, we'll have news about next week's show. Meantime, how about a curtain call, Dan?
0: You bet, Art. You know, for a short spell there in the beginning of the story, I found myself back in the character of a guy who's up to no good.
3: Yes, Dan, but thanks to the love of a good woman, you were redeemed. One of those happy endings that leaves a good taste in the mouth. And Dan, if you have time to join me in a cup of coffee, we can accomplish the same result in a single act.
0: How's that, huh?
3: By the simple measure of creaming our coffee with Carnation. Here's your cup, Dan. Now, if you'll just taste that coffee, you'll notice it has an extra creamy quality. And that good coffee flavor really stands out.
0: Hmm. You're right.
3: You see? That's why Carnation is so right for coffee every time. It's more than double rich, and it has the consistency of heavy cream. There's cream in every drop, of course. I just wish more people knew how vastly superior good coffee tastes when it's creamed with Carnation. Besides, Carnation costs less than half as much as cream does. It's really no wonder millions of coffee lovers actually would rather use Carnation. We call it the milk that whips. And now, Dan, for coming up here today and giving us such a splendid performance, here's something we'd like you to have to take home to your wife. This bouquet of red and white carnations, just like those pictured on every can of Carnation Evaporated Milk. Oh,
0: thanks ever so much, Art. Now, suppose you tell me what's scheduled for next week.
3: Next Saturday, our star will be talented Gene Cagney, and the title of our story will be The Truth Pays Off.
0: Say, that sounds interesting. What sort of a part is Gene playing?
3: Well, she's a young lady who's been brought up never to tell a lie and who inherits $1 million. Somehow or other, she has a hard time making those two things mix properly.
0: I can imagine.
3: Better tune in, you know, just to get an idea of what to do about your first million.
0: I'll be right on deck to hear Gene Cagney and The Truth Pays Off, Art. Meanwhile, goodbye, everyone.
3: Goodbye, Dan Duryea. The story on today's Stars Over Hollywood was written by Les Crutchfield. Supporting Mr. Duryea were Gene Bates, Harry Bartell, Byron Kane, and Parley Bear. Special music was composed and conducted by Rex Corey. The program was directed by Don Clark.

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0: And now for the Carnation Company and Stars Over Hollywood, this is Art Ballinger suggesting that you be sure to listen next Saturday for Gene Cagney in The Truth Pays Off. And be sure to see the George Burns and Gracie Allen television show brought to you by Carnation Evaporated Milk. 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

0: Frigidaire brings you Hollywood Star Time. Today we present The House on 92nd Street, starring members of the original picture cast, Lloyd Nolan, Sidney Hasso, Reed Hadley, and William Ike. 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Now, in just a moment or so, The House on 92nd Street. 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Now we present The House on 92nd Street, starring Lloyd Nolan, Sidney Hasso, and William Ike, featuring another brilliant musical score composed and conducted by Alfred Newman. Reed Hadley will be our narrator.
1: Federal Bureau of Investigation is the implacable foe of all enemies of the United States. In the entire history of espionage and counter-espionage, there is no record more spectacular than the story of William Dietrich, a young American diesel engineer born in Minneapolis of German-American parents, a likely recruit for service as a Nazi spy, except he had already offered his services to the FBI and had been accepted. Shortly before America entered the war, this young American stood before the desk of a certain Felix Strasser in Hamburg, Germany, receiving final instructions.
2: Herr Dietrich, while here in Germany, you have received the most thorough schooling in the art of sabotage and espionage. You have been an apt student.
3: Thank you, Herr Colonel.
2: You will return to America via Cologne and Madrid to Lisbon. There you will board a freighter for New York.
3: I understand.
2: Your first objective will be to set up a secret radio station there. You will be a center of communication on which we shall rely very heavily.
3: I realize my responsibility, Herr Colonel.
2: In arriving in New York, you will present yourself at once to a certain Miss Elsa Gebhardt. She operates a smart dress shop in a stone house on 92nd Street, between Park and Madison Avenue. Elsa Gebhardt will supply you with information. Transmit all information exactly as you receive it.
3: I understand.
2: Make no effort to learn the identities of our other agents. The less you know about each other, the better. Mark that.
3: Yes, sir, Colonel.
2: Here on microfilm are your credentials. Place them in the back of your wristwatch.
3: I know.
2: There is one thing more. If you ever receive orders from a Mr. Christopher, abandon anything you are doing and place yourself immediately at his disposal.
3: Mr. Christopher?
2: Yeah. But make no attempt to learn who he is. Clear?
3: Quite clear.
2: Good. Heil Hitler.
3: Heil Hitler.
1: Within a few days, William Dietrich was in Lisbon, Portugal, crossroads of international espionage, and complaining to a jeweler, also an FBI operative, that his watch was out of order.
4: I'm sorry, sir. I'll have to examine it.
3: Oh, yes. Would you please? I'll wait.
1: The watchmaker opened a drawer and dropped Bill Dietrich's watch into it, took out an exact duplicate, and brought it to Bill.
4: I'm sorry, sir. I won't be able to repair this watch.
3: Oh, I understand. Thanks very much.
1: A few hours later, the original watch was on a transatlantic clipper bound for New York. The next day, it was in FBI headquarters in Washington, D.C. Dietrich's credentials, printed on microfilm, were being projected on a screen in one of the FBI darkrooms. A certain Inspector Briggs of the FBI watched the screen closely.
5: In German, translate it for me, will you, go, Mark?
6: Well, it reads, William Dietrich is authorized to receive all reports for radio transmission to Germany. Mm-hmm. And second, he is forbidden to have contact with any agents known to you.
5: Mm-hmm. All right. Now change that last line. Make it read, he is authorized to contact all agents known to you. You got it?
6: Got it.
5: I'll meet Dietrich at the customs house when his freighter docks in 3 weeks and swap watches with him again. And then, with those altered credentials, he can really go to work for us.
1: Posing as a customs officer, Inspector Briggs managed to slip Dietrich his original watch with the changed credentials. A little later, Dietrich presented himself at Elsa Gebhardt's smart dress shop in the fine old brownstone house on 92nd Street. And the deadly game was on.
7: Yes? May I help you?
8: I'm Bill Dietrich.
7: I was expecting you.
8: I have a message for you from Felix.
7: You mean Felix Brahm or Miami, of course?
8: No, I mean Felix Strasser of Hamburg, Germany.
7: Oh.
8: He asked me to pay his respects and to give you this, my credentials on microfilm.
7: Wait here, please.
8: Thanks.
7: Bill Dietrich, you come in, please.
8: Oh, yes. Thanks.
7: This back room is my office. These are my assistants. This is Bill Dietrich. Matt, Johanna, Conrad.
8: Hello.
9: Where have you come from?
8: Germany, of course.
9: Where in Germany?
8: Hamburg.
7: How did you get here?
8: Came by freighter.
9: From Hamburg?
8: No, from Lisbon.
9: When did you leave Lisbon?
8: 3 weeks ago.
7: Who did you contact in Lisbon?
8: No one.
9: Are you sure of that?
8: Certainly, I'm sure. Miss Gebhardt, didn't you show these people my credentials?
7: Yes. They're annoyed and surprised because you're authorized to contact all agents known to us. Worse. It's dangerous.
8: Well, those are the orders.
9: All right. What's your job, Mr. Dietrich?
8: Well, Hamburg needs a fast way of getting information to Germany. I'm going to set up a shortwave radio station, and, well, I'll need radio parts.
7: Conrad will get them for you.
8: I'd like to get started as soon as possible.
7: Yes?
8: Well, you'll hear from me soon.
7: Yes.
8: Goodbye.
7: Goodbye. I don't like you. What do you think, Elsa? I don't know, Johanna. He's good credentials, but...
9: I don't trust him.
7: We won't take any chances, Max. I'll check to Hamburg to confirm these credentials.
10: How?
7: We can get a letter to Brazil by mail. A messenger takes it by Italian airline to the car in Africa. It's simple from there. I won't be sure about Dietrich until we hear from Hamburg.
1: Bill Dietrich set up his radio station in an abandoned shack outside of New York on Long Island. The Germans in Hamburg complimented him on his efficiency and the clarity of his messages, not knowing that his signal, which had a range of less than 100 miles, was being picked up by a powerful FBI station, decoded and then relayed across the Atlantic Ocean. Not knowing that the FBI censored and modified all the information that Bill Dietrich radioed to Hamburg, Germany. Then one day in May 1941, an accident occurred near New York's Gramercy Square. An accident that was to have vastly important meanings for every human being on Earth. A swarthy, foreign-looking man began to cross the street against the red light. A taxi driver shouted and jammed on his brakes.

0: Federal Bureau of Investigation, Inspector Briggs speaking. Are you certain? Has the letter been decoded? Oh, I see. All right. Set up a conference with Army and Navy intelligence immediately. Immediately. That's all. Gentlemen, may I have your attention, please? Gentlemen, yesterday a man was run down in New York traffic. Now, among his effects was a perfectly innocent personal letter written in Spanish. But he had a small notebook containing data concerning incendiary bullets, so the hospital in turn became suspicious and he called the FBI. We subjected the letter to the usual treatment for discovering invisible writing, and between the lines appeared a message in German and in code. Now, the letter, gentlemen, reads, in my unsteady German, Herr Christoph will seek auf Prozess 97 konzentrieren.
1: What?
0: Translated, that means Mr. Christopher will concentrate on Prozess 97.
2: Prozess 97?
0: Yes.
2: How do they even know of its existence?
3: Do you know what Prozess 97 is, Inspector?
0: No, sir, we don't, Admiral.
2: Gentlemen, although I cannot reveal the nature of the new experiments, I can say that the military application of the principles involved can be devastating beyond all human imagination. Mr. Briggs, the leak must be plugged.
0: Naturally, General.
2: Have you any other information?
0: No, not at this time.
3: Mr. Briggs?
0: Yes, Admiral?
3: Who is this Mr. Christopher?
0: Oh, I wish I knew, sir. I wish I knew.

mind now, the events were moving rapidly toward perhaps the most critical moment in the history of the world. East of Asia, west of America, the vultures gathered. Out of the western islands, the Sandman came and left his calling card.

December 7th, 1941, and Pearl Harbor. 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Process 97.

0: In just a few moments, Frigidaire's Hollywood Star Time will bring you the second act of The House on 92nd Street, starring Lloyd Nolan, William Ice, Sidney Hasso, and Reed Hadley. Frigidaire is the first name you think of in refrigeration, and it's only natural. Down through the years, Frigidaire scientists and engineers have worked constantly to give you a better, easier way to keep foods good to eat. That's why Cold Wall, an original Frigidaire principle, is considered the greatest advancement in food keeping in the past quarter century. For Cold Wall is an entirely new method of refrigeration that cools through the walls of the refrigerator instead of just a freezer inside the cabinet. But Cold Wall does far more than that. It provides freezing cold for frozen foods. It keeps food moist, colorful, appetizing. 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And you get Cold Wall only in the Frigidaire refrigerator. Remember this example of engineering skill when you choose your new refrigerator. 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And remember, you're twice as sure with two great names, for Frigidaire is made only by General Motors. Hollywood Star Time continues now with a radio production of the 20th Century Fox picture, The House on 92nd Street, starring Lloyd Nolan, Sidney Hasso, William Ice, and Reed Hadley. William Ice, who may be seen in the 20th Century Fox Technicolor production, Centennial Summer, with Linda Darnell, Gene Crane, and Cornell Wilde. 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
1: With the United States at war, the tempo of espionage and counter-espionage increased sharply. And one day an envelope came to the desk of Elsa Gebhardt in the house on 92nd Street. An envelope that had Elsa ringing immediately for William Dietrich.
2: Bill, the information in this envelope is priceless. It must be radioed to Hamburg at once.
3: Well, what is it?
2: It's our great chance, Bill. It must get through. Don't fail us now, Dietrich. Don't fail us.
3: I'll get it through. Don't? Oh.
2: You're to have the papers in that envelope back by tomorrow.
3: Tomorrow night, I've got to put this stuff in code. That takes time.
2: This information must go out by underground mail by way of Brazil and the car.
3: Don't you trust the accuracy of my radio transmission?
2: These are orders, Bill. They come from Mr. Christopher.
3: Mr. Christopher?
2: Yes. They were delivered to me less than an hour ago.
3: Well, I'd better get going.
1: Bill Dietrich gets up and snuffs out his cigarette in the ashtray. Secretly, he picks up another cigarette butt lying in the tray. A butt with lipstick on it. If Elsa doesn't smoke, then that cigarette butt was left there by the person who brought those important papers. And that person was a woman.
2: Hurry, Bill, hurry. Hamburg must know what's in that envelope. Hurry!
1: Dietrich immediately put the envelope on a special plane to Washington. There, a distinguished physicist was rushed to the FBI offices in Washington to study the papers. When he finished, his voice shook as he spoke.
4: Mr. Friggs, it's appalling, frightening.
5: Our agent in New York said it was urgent.
4: These papers contain data on our share of Process 97, details of experiments we made barely 2 days ago.
5: I do. I see. But look, we've got to get those papers back to New York tonight to be radioed on to Hamburg. Is it possible to alter certain details quickly, you know, so as to throw the Germans off the track?
4: Yes, of course it is.
5: Oh, good.
4: I'll do it now.
5: I'll order a special plane to stand by.

0: Hello, Cameron. Cameron. Oh, look, I want a complete motion picture surveillance of everyone who leaves Central Laboratory where Process 97 is being worked out. Photograph them leaving the grounds and photograph them on their arrival home or wherever they go after they leave the laboratory. Uh-huh. Only a privileged few are allowed to leave the lab at all, so your job won't be too hard. Go to it, boy.
1: The lipstick on the cigarette stub that Dietrich had picked up in Elsa's office was analyzed. The brand determined to be one handled by 82 beauty shops in New York. Every beauty shop worker known to have an FBI record was investigated until the hunt narrowed down to one woman, Louise Vodka.
0: Louise Vodka finally broke down when she saw that we had all the facts against her. We had a photograph of a certain man leaving the laboratory and later entering her house. We told her his name, Charles Ogden Roper. We confronted her with her record as a German agent. She admitted that Roper had given her the typed detail sheets of Process 97 and that she would put them in a specially designated book, Spencer's First Principles, a rarely called for volume on the shelves of Lang's bookstore on Madison Avenue. There, someone picked them up. And that someone, we all hopefully agreed, would have to be Mr. Christopher. But how did Roper get the information out of the laboratory? A radio message from Hamburg gave us the crowbar for prying the truth out of Roper.
2: Why have I been called here from the laboratory? Is there something wrong?
0: Mr. Roper, look at these photostats.
2: Yes?
0: They're photostats of a typewritten sheet containing data on Process 97. Now, soon after we intercepted this paper, $5,000 was paid into your bank account.
2: Oh, that was from some securities I sold.
0: Isn't it true, Mr. Roper, that in your earlier days you were a vaudeville performer?
2: But that's no disgrace.
0: You performed amazing feats of memory, didn't you?
2: Well, I don't see what all this has to do with me today.
0: Last night, our radio picked up a message from Hamburg, Germany. It says, Konrad Arnold will liquidate Gedächtniskünstler on orders from Mr. Christopher.
2: Liquidate? Oh, they wouldn't.
0: Gedächtniskünstler. A memory artist. Am I correct, Roper?
2: They murder me.
0: Yes. You were the next on their list as soon as you completed your job.
2: They planned all along to kill me.
0: Now then, when did you deliver your last piece of information?
2: This morning, on my way to work.
0: Lang's bookshop in Spencer's First Principles?
2: Yes.
0: And what was it you delivered?
2: Why, I...
0: What was it, Roper?
2: I gave them the latest data on our final experiment, Process 97.
1: When Inspector Briggs reached Lang's bookstore, it was too late. Someone, a man, had already picked up Spencer's First Principles with the data hidden among its pages and had delivered it to the house on 92nd Street.
3: Johanna, you and Conrad take this envelope to the radio station at once.
4: Is there?
3: Yes, he's there. Stay there while he puts the letter into code. Make sure he sends it.
5: He will send it.
3: Then bring it back to be sent by mail to Hamburg.
4: Has the confirmation on Dietrich come through from Hamburg yet?
3: No, it hasn't. The clipper was delayed. But we expect it any time now.
5: If we take this chance on Dietrich...
3: There's nothing else we can do. He's still our fastest channel to Hamburg.
5: Let's go.
3: Yes? Just a minute. Oh, come in, Max. What is it?
6: I just saw the courier from the clipper. Gave me a letter for you.
3: Give it to me. It's a confirmation on Bill Dietrich.
1: She does not open the letter. Instead, she takes a bottle of chemicals from a shelf, dips a brush into the bottle, and paints the solution over the postage stamp. The color fades. It vanishes. On the decolorized stamp is a message written in German.
4: William Dietrich, the British performance. Yes, that's all right.
3: Es nicht erlaubt, mit den Ihnen bekannten Agenten in Berührung zu kommen. He's forbidden to contact any agents known to you. He's forbidden. He lies. His credentials are false. Max, come here, please.
6: Yes, Elsa.
3: Go to the radio station. Get him. Bring him here at once. Go.
7: Max, what do you want?
3: What's this about?
6: Elsa don't want Bill to send that message.
7: Why not?
3: What's up, Max?
6: A guy brought a message from Hamburg.
3: About him?
6: Yeah. Elsa wants to see him.
3: I knew it. He's no good. I knew it.
7: Oh, wait a minute, all of you.
5: Shut up, Dietrich. Get going.
1: In a projection room at the offices of the FBI in New York, motion pictures are being run. Pictures of customers leaving Lang's bookstore, then arriving at their destination.
8: Now, see there, Inspector Briggs? Mm-hmm. There's a man coming out of Lang's bookstore at 10:17 a.m.
0: Yeah. A little too elegantly dressed, I'd say.
8: Yes. Now, wait a minute for the picture to change. There. See?
0: Yes, going into the house on 92nd Street.
8: Yes, sir. It's the same person.
0: He picked up the book at Lang's bookstore and brought it to Elsa Gephardt. He's the source of information and orders. That's Mr. Christopher. All right, round up the men. We're going to bring in Christopher.
3: Bill, wake up. Talk. Talk.
4: Maybe you gave him too much of the hypodermic, Elsa.
3: No, it's scopolamine. It'll make him talk. It'll make him tell the truth.
5: Here, let me have another crack at him.
4: No, he's no good to us this way.
3: Bill, what is the range of your radius?
5: The coils on it were only 2.5 meters, weren't they?
3: Bill, the range of your radio.
5: 30 miles. Now he's gone.
3: And someone relays your messages to Hamburg?
9: Yes.
3: Who? The FBI, isn't it? Isn't it? Bill.
5: Tell us who operates the relay to Hamburg or I'll knock him.
3: I'll answer. It's from the lobby downstairs. Yes?
10: This is the FBI. The apartment is surrounded. We'll give you exactly 1 minute. Women come out first. The men will follow. Hands over the head.
3: The FBI is one of them. Listen closely. We have less than a minute. We have the final data we've been working to get. Nothing matters except to get this information through to Hamburg. Do you hear? Nothing. I've got to get out of here, and you've got to cover for me. Delay them all you can. Shoot the first man who tries to get in here. Remember, the first man who comes in, shoot.
4: There, you take her. You take her.
5: I'll find out, won't I? Oh.
0: Six more seconds, and we'll have to gas them out. 3, 2, 1. Let him have it.
7: Go in and get him, boys. Follow me.
1: Up on the third floor back, a window opens and a slender man climbs out on the fire escape. His clothes, the almost too elegant dress of the man who picked up the book at Lang's bookstore, the elusive Mr. Christopher. His way to the ground is blocked by 2 FBI men coming up the ladder. The young man backs into the house again, gropes across the bedroom, opens the door into Elsa's office, reeking with tear gas. Little Dietrich is on the floor, Johanna, Max, Conrad choking, obeying orders. And Conrad, seeing the man enter the room, remembers Elsa's orders to shoot.
3: Conrad! Conrad, look! Elsa! You shot Elsa!
5: Elsa?
3: Yes, Elsa! You've killed her!
11: All right, I'll be up with your hands.
12: You're all through. Put him up.
11: All right, you take them, boys. I'll get Dietrich out. He's done a good job.
1: From the body of Nazi espionage agent Elsa Gephardt, alias Mr. Christopher, the FBI recovered the data stolen from Process 97, part of an invention of the United States which remained a secret until Monday morning, August 6, 1945. When the Japanese city of Hiroshima dissolved in smoke and a flash of flame, and the atomic age began. The Federal Bureau of Investigation remains in war and in peace the implacable foe of all enemies of the United States.

0: 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Cookery, fashion, competitions, Stewpot's treasure trail, Katie's letter page, Roger Elliott's star forecast.
1: I never knew there was so much in it.
0: There's plenty for everyone, so put the sun into summer with this week's TV Times.
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5: 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Now for those hidden gloves. How's that for cleanness? 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Try it.
6: You know, some marmalades get some of their tang from added flavoring. While Robertson's Golden Shred gets all of its tang from Seville oranges. What would you rather have for breakfast?
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9: Ladies and gentlemen, the editor of the Illyria Weekly Gazette, Mr. Will Rogers, Jr.
10: Thank you. You know, we had an important visitor through Illyria the other day. Big diplomat, just back from a meeting. And he told me, these international conferences are just like Arkansas political conventions. Only the food is fancier.
11: Rogers of the Gazette, offering you again tonight, transcribed, another heartwarming story of a country newspaper and its friendly editor, and starring Will Rogers, Jr.

0: One of the biggest differences between a city and a small town is the degree of nearness. Nearness about everything. In a city, you can be as much a part of its activities and interests and enterprises as you want to, or you can be as remote as you choose. But in a small town, the choice isn't yours to make, really. Distances, people, the doings of the town, its triumphs and its tragedies. All this is mirror. City people put it this way. Everybody knows your business in a small town. To which small town people reply, but it's wonderful to have your friends close by. You're never lonely in a small town. Well, there's room for this difference of opinion. If it didn't exist, we wouldn't have small towns like Elyria. And we wouldn't know people like Will Rogers and Maggie Button.
1: So the plan now is to have it at the church with picnic tables and the outside games on the side lawn. Then if it should rain or turn cold, we can always go inside and have everything in the church basement.
2: I'd like to see that. Sack race, tug of war, and baseball game in the church basement.
1: Well, it might get messy, but no one at the meeting could come up with a better idea.
2: That's a darn shame. You know, Elyria ought to have a pavilion or a youth center or some kind of a recreation hall.
1: You think you can get one built by Saturday?
2: I kind of doubt it. Right now, I'll just settle for a good crowd on Saturday.
1: Oh, I think people will come, Will. They ought to.
2: What do they decide about the food?
1: They're going to auction off box suppers to the grown-ups. Have to raise money some way, but they're still going to furnish hot dogs and hamburgers for the kids.
2: Everybody bring a box supper for the auction?
1: Just the women.
2: And the men bid for them, and the highest bidder gets to eat with the lady who made the supper?
1: It's always been that way as far as I know.
2: Just wondered if they were operating under any new rules. Well, that's a tricky business, you know. First off, a man never knows whether the food's going to be worth eating, and after that, he never knows whether the lady that fixed it is going to be worth eating it with.
1: Well, that's part of the fun, the surprise.
2: Haven't got a thing in the world against a surprise, but I don't like a shock, especially with my evening meal.
1: What do you mean, a shock?
2: Well, now, I'd count Letty Parmenter a shock.
1: Will Rogers... Letty Parmenter is just as nice as she can be, and she's never done a thing to you.
2: She doesn't do a thing for me, either, which is more or less my point.
1: Well,
2: I know she's a grand girl and all that, but that infernal giggle of hers is enough to set a man off.
1: Well, Letty's shy. I think she sort of likes you. That's why she giggles so much when you're around.
2: Well, you don't have to take off that way on my account.
1: I saw her at the meeting. She asked especially if you were coming Saturday.
2: She did not.
1: She did, too.
2: Well, now, why on earth would she ask a thing like that?
1: I told you. I think she likes you.
2: Will you stop saying that?
1: Anytime you stop asking me. I wonder if John took any calls while we were out.
2: Why don't you check him on that, Maggie? I want to call Doc and... Now, what's all this about?
1: Well, what is it?
2: Well, it was the editorial I wrote for this week. Wait till I talk to that John. John, doggone it, did you foul up this editorial of mine?
3: Nope.
2: What do you mean, no? Because it's your writing all over the margins, isn't it? And your proof marks all the way through it.
3: Yep. Those are mine.
2: Well, what'd you say nope for?
3: Yes, but I foul up your editorial. I didn't. You did.
2: You didn't like the editorial, is that it?
3: That's it.
2: Well, now, that's just great. Because I don't give a hoot whether you liked it or not, and all. John, will you turn off that press a minute? Now, John, I know you've got the interest of the paper at heart and all that, and I appreciate the writing you do for it and the copy reading and all, but you leave my editorials alone.
3: I got work to do.
2: Well, then you just do it and leave my work to me.
3: When an editorial is forceful and clear, I will leave it to you.
2: John... I tell you, sometimes you make me so dad blame mad.
3: Now, you just simmer down and mind who you're talking to. I've been pretty patient with you, all things considered. Every so often, I think you're going to make the grade, and then you turn around and write a watered-down, pussy-footing thing like that. Why, you're lucky I even set it up for you.
2: Now, John, What's wrong with it?
3: Well, I ought to just make you sit with it quiet for a while and figure the answer for yourself, only there isn't time for that. We need a good editorial, and I haven't got time to do everything around here.
2: I'd settle right now if you'd just print the paper.
3: Point one. You call this shindig coming up Saturday night a benefit for the boys at Willoughby Farm?
2: Well, that's what it is. All the money that's raised goes to feed and clothe the boys for the coming year. Now, if that's not a benefit, I don't know what it is.
3: Yeah, point two. You don't know what it is. Folks who read that drivel of yours, they're going to feel holier than thou. A few of them will come and spend a little wad of their money and feel like they've done their bit. Is that what you want?
2: Sure, I want folks to come and spend their money.
3: Well, then get them there, the whole blessed town, and a few folks from the county. Tell them who the benefit's really for. Not for those 12 orphan boys who live and work at Willoughby Farm.
2: Yes, it is, oh, John.
3: Oh, young darn fool, the benefit's for Elyria. Can't you see that? Benefit and taxes they won't have to pay because these 12 boys won't ever be delinquent. That's just the beginning of the benefit to the town, but it's one they'll understand.
2: Well, you think I should shame folks into coming?
3: Oh, if that approach makes them feel shame, then it's the guilt of their own conscience. All in the wide world this town does for those boys is to hold this shindig once a year and pat the boys on the head and give them the proceeds, which Cora Willoughby will tell you if you inquire, doesn't begin to cover the expenses of operating the farm.
2: Are you sure about that, John?
3: I'm a newspaper man. I don't say or print anything I don't know for sure. And for sure, no one has gone out to Willoughby Farm to see how they were getting on since the last measly box supper, except Doc. Now, get out of here and write something that hits home. I got work to do.
2: John, you really feel keen about this subject, don't you?
3: Well, I said how I feel.
2: I'm real glad you feel that way, John.
3: What?
2: Because at the men's committee meeting just now, they were wondering who was proper to make the talk to the boys at the box supper. And I told him I'd try and find the right man, and I think I found him.
3: Oh, now, see here. What I say to you is one thing.
2: The benefit is for Elyria,
3: no,
2: John.
3: Oh, wait a minute, no. I'm no kind of a talker, except when I'm riled.
2: It's not till Saturday. You can spend all that time getting riled.
3: No, Will. Oh. John Reed, you talk too dad blame much.

0: Okay, Maggie. I give up. Where'd you put it this time?
1: Put what?
0: The copy paper.
1: Wait a minute.
0: Maggie, we use copy paper every day. How come you keep it locked up?
1: Because last week we used 7 reams, and the week before 9 reams, and the week before...
0: 7 reams? 9 reams? Well, Maggie, at 500 sheets a ream...
1: 516 sheets a ream. I'll bet we're running neck and neck with the New York dailies, and we publish a 6-page paper once a week.
0: Well, that's crazy.
1: It's worse than that. It's expensive. You haven't taken any home or given any to anybody, have you?
0: No, I haven't. And we don't use it in the shop.
1: Well, with John living in the press room the way he does, burglary seems a little out of the question.
0: If I haven't taken it, you haven't taken
1: it. It leaves John. Only I asked him about it. He said he didn't do any of the writing around here, just the rewriting.
0: He has a small point. But he didn't say he didn't take the paper.
1: Well, he didn't say he did. John wouldn't take it. That's ridiculous.
0: Well, he wouldn't steal it. I mean, stealing... But he's a funny old goat, Maggie. A year ago, I'd have said he wouldn't tell me how to write editorials either. But you just can't tell about John.
1: Well, I'm not going to mention it to him again.
0: Well, I'll do it. A little later on, maybe. John and I had our run-in for the week yesterday.
2: Hello, Daddy. Miss Button.
3: Good afternoon.
0: Hello, Jill, honey.
1: Hello, you two.
3: My girlfriend here has a problem. I can't answer it for her exactly, so I decided to bring her to an authority.
0: Well, now, Jill, what do you want to know?
2: I want to know it from Miss Button. She's the authority.
1: That's my girl.
3: Makes you feel great, doesn't it, Will?
0: Oh, I'm getting kind of used to it, Doc. I've been bowing to higher authorities and better minds all week.
1: Well, I hope I can help, Jill. What is it?
2: About box uppers. What do you put in them? Where do you get the box? And how can you mark your box so somebody special will recognize it and be sure to buy it so you can eat with them?
1: Can I have that one at a time, sweetie?
0: I don't think I'm not going to mind being an authority after all.
2: Daddy, this is ladies' talk. If you and Doc were real gentlemen, you'd excuse yourselves and let us have our conversation.
0: Well, Doc.
3: Will you excuse me, ladies?
0: Yes, ladies. Excuse me, too. Where to, Doc?
3: Well, I've got to leave some prescriptions at Epperson. In addition to which, being a natural-born gentleman, I would, of course, treat you to a nickel drink if you'd care to come along.
0: Now, that's real kind of you. And being a gentleman myself, I wouldn't offend you by refusing.
2: It takes a long time to be a gentleman, doesn't it, Miss Button?
1: In some cases, Jill, it takes a lifetime.
0: After you, Doctor.
3: Thank you kindly, Mr. Rogers.
2: They're funny, aren't they?
1: Sometimes funny, sometimes downright peculiar. Now, you want to know what to put in a box supper, is that right?
2: Mm-hmm. Something Daddy would like especially.
1: Well, I think fried chicken would be nice, and, if you get Mrs. Weatherwax to help you, she'll wrap some hot rolls with butter on them. And,
2: a pickled peach?
1: Fine. And he likes coleslaw.
2: And chocolate cake.
1: That's right. And they'll have coffee and milk there at the church. I think that would do fine, Jill.
2: Fried chicken, hot rolls, pickled peach, chocolate cake, coleslaw. Will that be enough?
1: Oh, I think so.
2: Now then, how do you mark your box so it'd be sure to bid on it?
1: Well, if I wanted someone special to buy my box supper, I think I'd tie it with them. Oh, a different kind of a ribbon. Most people use red ribbon or blue. Maybe a yellow ribbon, like the one you have in your hair. That's what I'd do. Tie it with a yellow ribbon. And then I'd talk a lot about yellow ribbons in front of him and just sort of hope he got the idea.
2: Well, maybe. Only, do you think Daddy would get the idea? I mean, I'd want to be so sure.
1: Well, I tell you. Suppose we both talk about yellow ribbons in front of him. Do you think that would do it?
2: Oh, yes, if you'd help me. Of course.

0: That wasn't so hard to fix, was it?
1: No, thanks to you, Miss Button. And she'll be so pleased.
0: Hmm?
1: I just know it means a lot to her. Now I can tell her what he likes to eat and how to mark the box. Now you'll talk about yellow ribbons, too.
0: Jill, honey, who'll be so pleased?
1: Letty Parmenter.
0: Letty? You're not making up this box supper for your daddy? I mean, we're going to talk him into bidding for Letty Parmenter's supper?
1: Mm-hmm. She's such a good cook, and Daddy deserves a good meal.
0: Oh. I think you're right, sweetie. I think your daddy deserves the whole thing.

are listening to Rogers of the Gazette, starring Mr. Will Rogers, Jr. We'll return to tonight's story in just a moment. But first, tomorrow night, James and Pamela Mason in Cyrano de Bergerac on Thursday Theater. It's going to be a drama to remember on Thursday Theater tomorrow night on most of these same CBS radio stations. And now we continue with the second act of tonight's show.

0: Morning, Maggie.
1: Shh.
0: What's the matter?
1: Shh. Come back here, very quietly.
0: What are you listening to, Maggie?
1: I'm not sure. You listen and tell me. Here, I'll open the door just a little bit more.
2: I see. Yep, equivocation and... No. Well, let's try again now. If fellow Illyrians, old folks, young people, I've been asked to say a few words to you tonight because that's a fool idea anyway. Me talking there in front of all those people. They don't know me. I don't know them. That's a fool idea. When I shut my face off to Will, I'll try again. Young people, kids. Now listen, kids. I got a speech here, and, far as I'm concerned, you can take it and blame the half-wit idea.
1: Poor old John. He's been going on like that ever since I came in this morning.
0: Man, I wouldn't miss this box supper for anything in the world. After all the bad times John's given me, I'm going to plant myself right up there in the front row and give him an awful time of it.
1: I feel sorry for him.
0: Don't you do it. Anyone can unload as many opinions on me as he does. You can just stand up there and make them public.
1: Well, you got to admit it. His editorial has changed everyone's attitude about what kind of a benefit this is tomorrow night.
0: Yeah, you bet it has. You know that old guy. If I ever learn a tenth as much about newspapers as he knows, I'll be in line for the Pulitzer Prize.
1: You didn't happen to ask him about the copy paper?
0: No. He's got enough problems right now. I'll do that as soon as he gets his speech out of his system. Never saw you wear a hair ribbon before, Maggie.
1: No. No, you didn't. I never thought I was the type. But just recently, I sort of thought I'd like to try it.
0: Looks nice.
1: Thank you. It's yellow.
0: Yeah, I see that it is.
1: I don't think there's anything like a yellow ribbon. Do you?
0: Oh, I don't know, Maggie. They're nice enough as ribbons go, but to tell you the truth, ribbons don't mean much to me one way or another.
1: They will.
0: How's that?
1: I just mean, maybe they'll come to mean something to you. I started to say maybe they'll grow on you, but that'd be silly.
0: Yeah, it would. Funny thing, you know, Jill had a yellow ribbon on this morning at breakfast.
1: Isn't that a coincidence?
0: I guess so. She went on and on about it, and did I notice it, and told me it was yellow, and just like you did, as if I was colorblind or something. And kept at it, you know, like there was something special all of a sudden about a yellow ribbon.
1: Well, all I know is the very best things I've ever received in boxes were tied with yellow ribbon.
0: I don't understand it. Just this morning, I've been giving more thought and attention to yellow ribbons than I have in my whole life up to now. I just never knew there was so much to them.
1: Well, I hope we haven't overdone it. I mean, I hope you won't tire of yellow ribbons soon.
0: Oh, it's not that important. It's just funny, that's all.
1: Uh-huh.

0: Oh, by the way, these mats came this morning.
1: Well, I'll take them back to John and check them over with him. He ought to be through rehearsing by now. John, these new service mats come in this morning, and I... John? Hey, John, where are you? John, I... Good Lord. Maggie, call Doc. Something's happened to John.
2: That's it, Will. Easy does it now.
1: He weighs more than he looks like he does.
2: Yeah, onto the bed now. You see, he's quite low. Now then, let me take a look.
1: Is he unconscious, Doc?
2: Fainted, maybe. That stuff might have bring him around.
1: Doc, if he ought to be in the hospital or anything, I sure want him to be there.
2: We'll see, we'll see.
1: Anything I can do?
2: Yes, you can stand back out of my light for one thing.
1: Oh, sorry.
2: And get some water from the cooler over there, will
1: you?
2: Sure.
1: Here you go, Doc.
2: Thanks. And quit shaking, you'll spill all over.
1: Yeah, sorry, Doc, but I...
2: Yeah, I know. Now just keep your head. Here, now, see if we can take a swallow of this.
1: Sounds like he's hurt, Doc. Maybe hit his head or something when he fell.
2: Yeah, there are no bruises that I can see. Let me check this pulse. A little better.
1: Looks like he's trying to say something.
3: What happened? Where?
1: Now, take it easy, John. Don't try to talk.
2: Is it okay if I officiate here, Dr. Rogers?
1: Oh, sure. Go ahead.
2: Thank you very much.
3: Is that you, Doc?
2: Yeah. How's it going, John?
3: Oh, spots for my eyes. Headache. Oh, it's awful. Weak. Very weak.
2: Yeah, seems very weak, too. Well, this is pretty bad, I think.
1: Is it, Doc?
3: Oh,
2: yes, sir. It's a pretty bad case, all right.
1: Golly, Doc, you know, I don't know what to say. Poor old devil, you know. It's not right for him to be living in a corner of the press room. Seems like I ought to have had a better place to live, you know. I feel now like I ought to have insisted he stayed up at the house with Jill and me. We could have looked after
2: him.
1: Don't
2: lay yourself bare, Will. Just be glad you were on hand. I know I wouldn't have missed this for anything.
1: What's the matter with you, Doc?
2: Worst case of it I ever saw. Or haven't you ever had stage fright?
1: Stage fright?
2: Complicated by the desperations. You'd try anything to get out of giving that speech tomorrow night, wouldn't you, John?
3: You're darn right I wouldn't.
1: Doc, are you sure?
2: I never had a pulse as good as his when I was a growing boy.
3: Well, you can both get out of here now. I got work to do.
1: John Reed, someday I... What kind of a shabby trick was this, anyway?
3: You're right on the par with that speech-making trick you pulled on me. Now, get out of here before I pick one of you up and knock the other down.
2: Don't cross him, Will. He could do it.

0: Oh, there you are, Maggie. Some doings, isn't it?
1: I never saw such a crowd. I've just checked with all the concessions and game booths. They're all doing a booming business.
0: Yeah, they'll make a hat full of money for the boys tonight, all right. Haven't seen John anywhere, have you?
1: No, and I don't especially want to see him.
0: Oh, now, Maggie, he gave us a bad scare yesterday pulling that swooning act of his, but I think we can forgive him for that.
1: It's not that. Let's not talk about it now. I think I'll wander over by the box supper booth and see if they need any help.
0: Stick around. John ought to be giving his big speech any time now. We want to be right up in the front row.
1: I'll hear it all right.
0: What's wrong, Maggie?
1: Well, I don't think this is the time to go into it, Will.
0: Oh, come on now. Something's chewing away at you. You better tell me about it.
1: Well, I don't know what to make of it exactly, but... Well, I should have minded my own business, only... I wanted him to feel right about making the talk tonight and all.
0: John?
1: Uh-huh. I didn't know whether he'd have a clean shirt or a tie, so... I just went back to his diggings in the press room late this afternoon when he was out. I looked in that old trunk of his. Oh, I wish I'd never started this.
0: Come on now, Maggie.
1: Will, he must have 20 reams of copy paper stashed away in that trunk.
0: Well, what on earth would John want with it?
1: I don't know, but he's got it. And what bothers me, he's been so darn sneaky about it. Taking it a little bit at a time, never once asking either one of us for it.
0: I don't understand it at all.
1: I don't either. I didn't want to tell you tonight, Will, but...
0: No, that's all right. I ought to know about it.
2: Ladies and gentlemen, folks, if you'll just quiet down now...
0: Is Doc going to introduce John?
1: I guess so.
2: Thank you kindly. I have the honor to introduce Mr. John Reed of the Elyria Weekly Gazette. You've been asked to give us the benefit of a few choice words. Hey, come on out, John. Yeah. Oh, never mind.
3: What I have to say won't take long. And don't get set to laugh. I'm not a hand to be funny. You hear a lot nowadays about underprivileged kids. Yeah, I heard someone on the street the other day referred to the boys at Willoughby Farm as underprivileged kids. I say that's not so. We got a few underprivileged adults in town who ought to take time out and learn something about the privileged kids out at Cora Willoughby's. That's right. Privileged kids. They got their youth, their lives ahead of them, the chance to work and dream, and a lifetime to do it in. I call that privilege. And I say some of us underprivileged adults ought to know more about these youngsters. Never mind. Now, me and Mr. Rogers, we run the Weekly Gazette, and we decided that you boys ought to have your own column in the paper every week to give us the privilege of knowing more about you. So, me and Mr. Rogers, we want to give you boys that lifetime supply of copy paper stacked over there on the right side of the stage. Now, write us anything that's on your mind. We'll see it gets in the paper, me and Mr. Rogers. And, thanks, I guess.
0: Well, I'll be. Hey, Maggie, where are you going?
1: Off somewhere. Have a nice sneaky cry.
4: And what am I paying for this fine-looking box supper? Tied with a big yellow ribbon.
0: I'll bid a dollar, Maggie.
5: Well, you come on sort of strong, don't you, Will?
4: $1 from Mr. Will Rogers. Do I hear a higher bid?
0: $2.
5: Ooh, bidding against yourself? What's the matter with you?
0: I gotta buy this supper, Doc. It's either Maggie's or Jill's.
4: $2. Do I hear three?
0: $3, Maggie. Ooh. And let's start closing it out there, huh?
5: You're pretty sure it's Maggie's or Jill's.
4: Yeah,
0: they've been talking about nothing but yellow ribbons to me for 4 days.
4: Going.
0: And that's the only supper box up there with a yellow ribbon on it.
4: Sold to Mr. Will Rogers for $3.
6: $3.
4: Will the made this supper take it to Mr. Rogers?
5: Will, son, try to remember that this is a benefit for Elyria, will you, boy?
0: Oh, sure, Doc, only... Oh, my God, no!
6: Mr. Rogers, you want me!
0: Yeah, go on, Letty, just let yourself go. I feel a little hysterical myself.

You have just heard Rogers of the Gazette, starring Mr. Will Rogers, Jr., with Georgia Ellis as Maggie Button. Tonight's story was written by Kathleen Height and produced and transcribed by Norman MacDonald. Featured in the cast were John Daner, Parley Bear, Mary McGovern, and Vivi Janis. The special music was composed by Renee Garagank and conducted by Wilbur Hatch.

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And remember, you meet comedy when you meet Millie Thursday nights on the CBS Radio Network.

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0: I can't, I've already crunched them all.
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1: There's a part in Henry VIII. Pretend you're the girl. You're watching the king. You've heard ugly things of me. You've heard I'm cruel and treacherous and middle-aged. Not much to look at, you see. But in your simplicity, you've seen deeper than all this.
2: I have.
1: You've seen that I'm thwarted and unhappy. A great man who can trust no one just because he's great. Who isn't sure he'll ever find out what real love means. Who's always hunting for it, more and more desperately.

Greatness all too often weaves a background of loneliness. Such was the case of this man, Robert Noel, whose acting all England paid homage. Author's Playhouse presents I.A.R. Wiley's poignant story, Command Performance.

0: Hey, Piper! Former acting of Fontaine's apartment. Read all about Robert Noel, Piper, mister.
1: Here, boy.
0: Thank you, Governor. Piper! Huckstay, Piper! Read all about Robert Noel, former actor.
2: Robert Noel, former actor found dead in apartment. Stage manager Norton blames alcoholism. Robert Noel. Oh, I say, that's too bad about him. But he almost made the top, he did. Almost. And now Ben Norton, his enemy, writing the story. Come on, performance. What does he know about it? Norton, a stage manager who couldn't see beyond his own miserable life. And there were others like him. Isabel. Isabel the sharp-tongued. She saw in Noel's perfection, and she hated him for it. Fred, who took her word for truth because he had no head of his own to do his thinking. And Jenny. Jenny, who could have done so much good, who caused so much bad almost without knowing it. Who could have written Noel's life story? Who but Robert himself? This story here in the paper is not the truth. But I was stage doorman of his theater. I remember one night about a year ago when a rehearsal was going on.

0: Sir, I desire you do me right and justice.
1: For heaven's sake, show some proper feeling, girl. In this play, I'm supposed to be the King of England. I'm about to rid myself of a worthy, though tiresome wife, and take a new one. But I've still got my eyes in my head. You're a pretty piece. Anne Boleyn isn't going to last forever. And you know it. You might be the next in line. We'll show you know it. Don't just read lines. Live your part.
2: Hold on. Give her a chance. She's a new one, Noel.
1: New or not, Norton, this has got to be right. You're a stage manager. You know that.
0: I think I understand, sir. I'll try again.
1: And you, Isabel. You ought to break for a moment. Inwardly, you're supposed to feel what's going to happen. And where the places is, Fred?
3: Here I am.
1: Just remember, Fred, you're supposed to be a great cardinal. Don't behave like a tuppenny halfpenny office boy. We'll take our lives again. Make it good this time. All right, everyone. Places.
0: Sir, I desire you to...
4: Come in. Hey, Joe, give a man a chance. Oh, hello, Inspector.
5: Hello. It's a wonder you recognize me in all this air fog. Sticking up to cut into pieces it is.
4: It's a brave man you ought to be out in a night like this. Come in.
5: It's a night for ghosts.
4: To tell the truth, it wouldn't surprise me if there was a ghost or two around this way.
5: The actor's still at it, eh?
4: You can't keep acting folk out of the theater, no matter what.
5: Yeah, this old place has seen a lot of them. Henry Irving, Ellen Terry.
4: Well, dead or alive, I bet they'd be poking around somewhere on a spooky night like this.
5: How's the play going?
4: When His Majesty Noel begins his hollering, it's a good sign.
5: Well, you'll be having another of these first night beanos afore long, and me traffic will be all tied up in knots again. Sometimes I wish they'd put me back in a nice, quiet suburb.
4: Not you, Inspector. Get your boss to reply one of your off nights. I'll wager it'll be just like it used to be. I saw Billbone Tree, and this here Robert Noel walks right alongside of him.
5: Hey, so I'll be seeing Henry the Eighth. He with the eight wives. Heaven help him. I've got one. Yes, this here Robert Noel. He isn't any, is he?
4: No, and it's sad, too. Noel lives in a lonely world, Inspector.
5: From what they tell me, he's made it lonely for himself.
4: Yes, you'll hear that talk. Take my word for it, it's not true. There's a heart of gold in Robert Noel, but very few have ever given him reason to show it. Most of them around here hate him for his success.
5: Hey, maybe this play will be the one to make the command performance for Noel.
4: It might indeed, Inspector. It might indeed.
5: Well, see you soon. Keep your door locked. Can't tell who can walk in.
4: Don't worry about me, Inspector. I can handle myself.
0: I beg your pardon.
4: Blame me. You scared the living daylights out of me, miss.
0: I'm sorry if I startled you, but is rehearsal over? Do you know if Mr. Noel is disengaged yet?
4: He's busy. Mr. Noel is just cutting off his wife's head. You know him personally?
0: Only to look at him. But I've got to see him. I'll wait.
4: I wouldn't. Once Mr. Noel starts cutting off heads, he never knows where to stop. He cut off your head as soon as look at you. Especially if you haven't got an appointment, and I'll wager you haven't.
0: But you don't understand.
4: I understand, all right. I haven't been on the stage door for nigh on 20 years for nothing. You want to be an actress, don't you?
0: Yes.
4: And you think if only Mr. Noel would hear you recite The Wreck of the Hesperus, he'd make you his leading lady.
0: I don't know The Wreck of the Hesperus.
4: Well, whatever it is, he won't listen to you. And if he did, it wouldn't help. You're a pretty young thing, but you can't act.
0: That isn't true. How do you know what I can do?
4: Because if you were a real actress, you'd have got yourself inside that theater no matter what anyone said or did. Fair means or foul, as the saying goes. Now, you run off home and be a good girl and get married and settle down.
0: But I don't...
4: Come on now, that's a good girl. Out you go.
0: Oh, but...
4: Out you go. Watch your step, miss. Why don't you try catching him as he leaves the theater? Through for the day, ladies and gentlemen.
2: Wasn't soon enough for me.
3: Cool off, Fred, my lad.
2: Isabel, I'll wager you 10 to 1 that before the next year's out, that rotter will be Sir Robert Knowles. And then we'll have him at the top of the profession.
3: I'll give you boys another 10 to 1 wager. By hook or crook, Sir Beerbohm will be moved out of his niche there on the wall. And we'll have our Sir Robert bigger and better hanging in his place.
4: The venom clamors of a jealous woman poisons more deadly than a mad dog's tooth. Shakespeare, my dear. Comedy of errors.
3: Inferring that I'm jealous, Popjoy. Did you by any chance notice that he looked up at the royal box? He was seeing things, my dear. A command performance. And then birthday honors. Just as you say, Freddy, we'll have to say Sir Robert every time we look at him. Sir Robert, indeed.
2: A rotter.
3: But such a clever rotter. Did you notice that new bit of byplay with the girl's hand? It's just a touch, but it's good. And before he's done with it, he'll have everyone believing it's great.
2: I'll tell you a story. A good story. I got it from Norton, who is usually a tight-mouthed customer. You know the yarn about his being the son of a naval sea captain and away from sea to become an actor, being cut off at the paternal shilling and all that?
3: Come on, but where's the joke?
2: The truth, my dear Isabel, is that his father was a clown in a circus. And our Robert began life as a baby clown. Yes, really. Yes. Used to do conjuring tricks and turn handsprings. Choo-choo, they billed him.
3: Choo-choo?
4: Why you two begrudge him his limelight, I don't know. Anyway, I'd keep it to myself, folks.
2: Don't worry. We know when to keep our mouths shut, old boy.
3: Noel has the vanity of a peacock. It's sort of pathetic in a way. The greatest living actor on the English stage. And not one woman to love him. You know, that's one of the things he's looking for in this life. A woman to love him.
2: It can't be done. No matter how hard he's tried.
3: You're right, it can't. I'm a woman, and I'm telling you.
6: Telling them what, Miss Keene?
3: Oh, nothing, sir. I was just...
6: Never mind. You're not on stage. You needn't answer me. Lovejoy, is my car out front?
4: I'm afraid you've got to walk it, sir. Your chauffeur telephoned. He said the fog was so bad he couldn't even see his headlights.
6: I prefer to walk tonight, and I can see my way in the dark like a cat.
4: Yes, sir. Good night, sir.
6: Good night, Popjoy.
3: Oh, I...
6: Steady the boss, it's all right.
0: I'm sorry. You can't see a thing in this fog.
6: Let me help you. Where were you going? Or trying to go?
0: Nowhere. I was just standing still, waiting.
6: For what? A bus? That would have been like waiting for a miracle.
0: Yes. It was like waiting for a miracle.
6: You must have been coming from somewhere.
0: I was coming from the theater.
6: The Imperial?
0: Yes.
6: Ah, so you're an actress.
0: Oh, no. Just trying. The old man at the stage door said I couldn't be.
6: Why not? You have a pretty voice.
0: And I am pretty. That isn't conceit. One must know a thing like that. But I guess being pretty isn't enough, is it?
6: It's a great deal.
0: I tried to see Robert Knowles. I thought he'd help me.
6: Do you know him, then?
0: Yes. But he doesn't know me. I've been to every play he's acted in. I mean, since I've been grown up. Lots of times I've even gone without food to see him.
6: That's the sort of thing one does for friends. He ought to know that he has a friend like that.
0: He must have so many. He's such a great man.
6: Greatness doesn't bring one friends. Why should you think he'd help you?
0: Because he must have had a hard time, too. Oh, he would understand. I feel it. He's kind and generous.
6: That's not what they say of him.
0: I don't care what people say. They're jealous. I know him better. You see, I've watched him. And if you go without things for someone, you sort of see deep into them. You get to love them. That sounds all silly. Like a stage-struck schoolgirl raving about her matinee hero. But I don't care.
6: You mean you do? Might I see you safe home, miss?
0: You can't. I haven't got a home.
6: That's silly. One has to have a roof over one's head. It's a must.
0: Not if you can't pay the rent. Mrs. Stokes said I'd have to pay or stay out. And I owe an awful lot. Oh, I'm a stupid dreamer, I guess. So I spent my last penny on a bus fare. On my last hope. Isn't that funny?
6: What's your name?
0: Jenny. Jenny Rawlings.
6: Jenny Rawlings. That's pretty. It'll look well in the theater lights.
0: It never will.
6: You can't be sure. Wonderful things can happen, especially in fogs.
0: Not to me, they can't.
6: Suppose you took a chance. Suppose you trusted a perfect stranger, Miss Rawlings.
0: Oh, I'm sorry. You must have misunderstood me. I wasn't begging, don't you see? It was the fog. And look, it's even lifting now. It was like talking to myself. Why, I said things I wouldn't have said to anyone. I didn't mean to pour out my heart to you.
6: Not even to Robert Noel?
0: Least of all to him. I could never say, Mr. Noel, you're great and good, and I love you.
6: Now you're making fun of me.
0: No, I'm not.
6: What's the matter, Jenny?
0: I can see now. You're...
6: Yes. Wonderful things do happen in fogs, as I said. Even to a little Miss Jenny...

0: Are you hungry, Jenny?
1: Don't make it smell too good. I couldn't wait.
0: What would you say to souffle? It's my specialty.
1: Wonderful.
0: Cocktail?
1: Well, I... No.
0: Great. I don't touch the stuff. Perhaps I'm afraid of it.
1: Afraid?
0: You know, they say all actors are easy on some accounts. My father drank himself to death. He was a clown. He didn't want to be. He wanted to play Hamlet. All clowns do. So it broke his heart.
1: I'm sorry.
0: I was his last hope. But at my command performance, well, I'll imagine him standing in the wings, saying, "Well done, Robbie. Well done."
1: Will there be a command performance?
0: There has to be. You know, Jenny, I've never told anyone all that before. It must have been a magical sort of fog.
1: You're magical. Why are you so kind to me?
0: One good turn deserves another. You were kind to me?
1: I was. Could I be kind to you?
0: I hope so.
1: I mean, well, I'm nobody. What could I do?
0: To begin with, you could eat my souffle before it falls flat. It's not used to being kept waiting. And don't talk. Then we'll have pêche flambée à la noix and real coffee. I'll wager your landlady doesn't make real coffee.
1: Bai says she doesn't make coffee of any sort.
0: Who's Bai?
1: Oh, just one of the boarders. A young American. He dances at the Palladium. Bai Heck the Hoofer, they bill him.
0: To be frank, I don't like young Americans. But I can't dance much, but I can do other things.
1: You're nice.
0: I've just remembered. There's a part in Henry VIII. It's something just created. It's a girl's part. She's one of the Queen's retinue. A simple, lovely girl. Stand up a moment, Jenny. Pretend you're the girl. Now, you're watching him in the great scene where Catherine pleads with the king. You've heard ugly things of me. You've heard I'm cruel and treacherous and middle-aged. Not much to look at, you see. But in your simplicity, you've seen deeper than all this.
1: I have.
0: You've seen that I'm thwarted and unhappy. A great man who can trust no one just because he's great. Who isn't sure he'll ever find out what real love means. But who's always hunting for it, more and more desperately. And suddenly it's as though I feel your understanding, your pity. I stop beside you and hand idly as I might pick up a trinket. And taking your hand is important, because there our eyes meet.
1: Yes.
0: And in mine you see your future. That one day it'll be your turn with me. That I shall pour jewels and power into your little hands. And I shall be wondering if one day I shall corrupt you like the rest with my gifts. And if you will fail me, too.
1: Don't I say anything? Mr. Noel, don't I say anything?
0: No. You just acted.
1: Oh, Mr. Noel, how can I ever thank you?
0: Don't cry, my dear. It's a bit of a miracle for me, too, finding you out there in the dark. I'll tell you about it someday. But now, my dear, I just want to make you laugh and then...
1: Yes?
0: Send you home with a week's salary in advance.

0: Yes.
1: Take your time with breakfast, dearies. Too much stuffing's not good for your figures.
2: Taking inventory, Mrs. Stokes. So early in the morning, too.
1: Mind your manners. Anyone seen Jenny?
3: I'll fetch her, Miss Stokes.
1: Do that, bye. Her breakfast is getting cold.
2: Okay.
4: Come in. Hello, bye.
5: Jenny Rawlings. If I didn't know you for a God-fearing citizen, I'd say you'd been drinking.
4: I have been drinking. Only this time it was nectar.
5: Come out of it, Jenny. Come clean. You've been up to something. I missed you last night at supper. Where, for Pete's sake, have you been?
4: On the streets. Homeless, starving waif, looking for a job. For the last time.
5: You little idiot. If you were broke, why didn't you tell me? Are we friends? Aren't we something more? Aren't we?
4: Darling, please, I wasn't broke. Not quite. But I had to make my own way on my own two feet.
5: But you can't, Jenny. You weren't made for it. You're something someone should take care of. Me, for instance. All this bunk about acting. You're no actress. You never will be.
4: That's what the stage door man told me. He said, if you could act, you'd act. So I went right out into the fog and acted. I acted the part of a poor little lost girl who runs into the great, kind actor. Quite by accident. The fog is so thick she doesn't recognize him. So she's able to tell him how wonderful he is. It was a magnificent job. He fell for it, darling. He fell flat.
5: You little devil, what a dirty trick.
4: Was it? But that's what the stage man told me. Fair means a foul. Perhaps it was a bit foul, but it didn't do any harm, did it?
5: No, he's probably just head over heels in love with you. And he sounds like a pretty square guy to me.
4: Oh, bye. He'd never fall in love with me. Why, he's old enough to be my father.
5: Is he? Now, you listen to me. You're going to marry me, Jenny.
4: Oh, stop. You're hurting my arm.
5: I love you, Jenny. Just give me a year on Broadway, sweetheart, and I'll settle down on a farm with cows and kids.
4: You never would, bye. I don't know much about American hoofers, but I'll wager they dance at their own funeral. Come on, fetch me down to breakfast.
6: Everyone on stage, be quiet, please. I've an announcement to make. This is Miss Rawlings, Miss Jenny Rawlings. She's joined our company.
1: He's fallen, Fred. See the way he looks at her? He thinks he's found the love of his life. That and a command performance would make everything perfect.
7: Good looker. Probably can't act at tuppence. What a ride she's taking him for.
1: Perhaps to the church store, darling.
7: Oh, don't be silly. She's in her 20s. He's in his 40s. And no glamour boy at that. There's something our Robbie can't get away with.
8: Our little scene went over big, darling. You could hear a pin drop.
4: I was so excited. I guess I'll never get used to a big audience.
8: You won't have to worry about that anymore, Jenny. Remember what we talked over last night?
4: Oh, that.
8: Yes, my dear Jenny. I want the world to know.
4: The world?
8: Yes, right now. Popjoy, Isabel, Fred, come here.
4: Robert, now we make a scene of it. That can wait until later. When the season's over and we're established, you let your command performance, perhaps, and I'll lead it later.
8: Nonsense. It's too good to wait.
1: What's all this whispering about?
8: We just wanted you to know that in a few days, my Jenny will be Mrs. Robert Knoll.
4: Congratulations. Take your curtain calls, Robert. I'll run along now and see you tonight.
8: All right, dear. But that was my last call. Well, we're through for the night, ladies and gentlemen. Tomorrow at 9.
9: Sure. Sorry to bother you, sir, but I almost forgot. This special message came for you.
8: Thank you, Popjoy. Give it here.
9: Yes, sir.
8: Listen to this. We have just had a message from the Lord Chamberlain. Their Majesties will be present tomorrow night at a command performance.

0: Who is it?
1: It's me. Bye.
0: Just a moment, please.
2: I came in to congratulate you. I read about tonight's command performance in the papers. You're in the cast, aren't you? What's the matter, Jenny? You're all...
0: Oh, Bob, what's the use of fooling myself? Why, I can't act, and everyone knows it. He knows it, too. Oh, Bob, I've overplayed my act. I've made such a mess of things for him. For me. Bob, marry me.
2: Aren't you getting your love life a little mixed?
0: But Robert means nothing to me. He was just a means of getting somewhere. And now that I've reached there, I don't want it. I'll even quit right now. What's the matter? Don't you love me?
2: Of course, but isn't that playing a mean trick on him? That command performance, it must mean everything to Noel. He's counting on you.
0: But then I won't let on tonight, Bye. Afterwards, let's not talk about it anymore. Come on, I've got the afternoon. You can buy me a ring. That's what you can do.

0: Here, the first act went over jolly well, Norton.
1: I say, what's holding up the curtain for the next act? Why isn't Noel on stage for his cue?
2: But I'm going to find out right now. Stand by, will you, Freddy?
0: Righto, but on the double, you know.
3: Noel! Are you there, Noel? Noel!
4: Whatever!
5: And Jenny! What's wrong with you two? You've been due on stage for the last 3 minutes, Noel.
6: Jenny. Jenny. How could you do this? How could you?
7: Oh, Robert. I'm terribly sorry it had to be this way.
6: Jenny. Tell me. Was it a game all along?
7: At first, Robert. At first. But it got beyond me. I never meant to hurt you.
5: What is all this? Robert, you're on.
6: Goodbye. Goodbye, Jenny.
5: Robert, you can't run out. It's the command performance.
7: Oh, Mr. Norton, I'm so sorry.
5: Well, what's happened, Jenny? What have you done to him?
7: When he came in here and took my hand, I had forgotten to take off my wedding ring. I was married to someone else this afternoon.
8: Ask

You have heard I.A.R. Wiley's story, Command Performance, directed by Homer Heck. William Everett was heard as Robert Knoll, Lorette Philbrandt as Jenny. The musical score was conducted by Joseph Colicchio. Next week, same time, same station, Authors Playhouse will bring you Joseph Harrington's absorbing story of a woman's untold testimony at a murder trial. The Silent Witness.

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1: The world's greatest stories, brought to you by Nelson Armstead.

Millions of stories have been written and told since the beginning of man, but some of them, by virtue of their intense dramatic power, will live forever. These are the stories which Nelson Armstead brings you in this thrilling new series of great story dramas. Tonight, a story from the pen of Émile Zola, entitled The Death of Olivier Bacaille.

It was on a Saturday at 6 o'clock in the morning that I died. My poor wife was bending over a trunk where she was looking for some linen. When she straightened up and saw my staring eyes, my rigid body, my chest quiet, without even the slightest motion, she ran to me thinking I'd fainted. She pressed my hands and looked into my face. Then a terror took hold of her and she cried, "My God! My God, he's dead!" I heard everything, but the sounds were faint and seemed to come from a distance. My will was dead. Not a fiber of my nerves obeyed me. Only within my impotent, inert frame, thought remained, slow, languid, but perfectly clear. Could this be death? I had imagined a night more dark, a silence more heavy. Even as a little child, I was afraid of death. I was a very sickly child, and people used to caress me pityingly. I had always believed that I would not live and that they would soon bury me. And this thought of the soil horrified me. I could never accustom myself to it, even though it haunted me constantly. And in growing up, I had always retained this fixed idea and this fear. All this was passing through my mind while my dear Marguerite continued to weep beside me. It troubled me, not knowing how to calm her, and not being able to tell her that I was not suffering. If death was nothing but this swoon of flesh, then indeed I was wrong to have feared it so. It was actually a feeling of well-being, a great repose in which worry and trouble were left behind. Poor Marguerite. She loved me dutifully, I suppose. She did not love me when we were married, but she wanted to get away from her home, and so we were married. And when she grew accustomed to the idea of being my wife, she did not seem so much displeased. I found her as wonderful a woman as a man could want. Poor Marguerite. We had just arrived in Paris the day before. I was to start in a new position, a new career. Now she was alone, with no one in Paris. She kissed my hands and cried out repeatedly, "Olivier, answer me. Answer me. Oh, he's dead." Death, then, was not nothingness, for I heard and I reasoned. But I could not possibly be dead. I would surely wake up soon. Yes, presently I would lean over and take Marguerite in my arms. Presently, when she came to me again, I would murmur very low so as not to frighten her while I kissed her cheek. "I'm only sleeping, my dearest. Don't you see that I'm alive and that I love you?" The next moment I heard a voice which I recognized. It was that of an old lady, Madame Gabin, who lived in the same floor. I felt her approaching. She looked at me, touched me, and then murmured gently, "My poor child, my poor child." Madame Gabin took possession of the situation and quieted Marguerite as much as she could. Then Madame Gabin spoke. "You know, my dear, we must think about the formalities, the announcement to the city hall and all the details of the funeral. You're in no state to think about that now, and I don't want to leave you alone. But if you permit me, I'm going to see if Monsieur Simoneau is at home." Marguerite did not answer. However, I wished that she would refuse the services of this Simoneau. I had seen him 3 or 4 times during my short sickness. He was a big fellow, very handsome and very strong. I detested him, perhaps because of his appearance. The evening before he had come in, and it had pained me to see him sitting next to Marguerite. She appeared so pretty, so white beside him. But Simoneau came, murmured his sympathy, and left to make arrangements. As the room became silent again, I asked myself whether this nightmare would last very long. I must be alive, for I sensed everything that was going on. I tried to imagine exactly what had happened to me. It must be one of those strokes of catalepsy about which I had heard. When I was very young, I had experienced trance-like fits which lasted several hours. Evidently, it was a crisis of this sort which had made my body rigid, as though life had left it, and which deceived everyone around me. But my heart would begin beating again. Blood would course through my veins once more. I would awaken, and I would console Marguerite. In reasoning thus, I found some peace for myself. Hours passed. Simoneau reappeared, whispering to Madame Gabin that the funeral was set for 11 o'clock the next day, and that the doctor for the dead would soon come. The doctor for the dead. He would do what would be necessary to revive me. I waited with him with great impatience. He came that night, not even excusing himself for being so late. He lost no time. I gathered that he was tired, impatient, and in a hurry. Did he touch my hand? Did he listen for my heartbeat? I don't know. But it seemed to me that he looked at me with a great indifference. A moment later, he was gone. It was my life that had gone. Cries, tears, oaths stifled me, lacerated my convulsed throat. But no sound escaped. So this was the end.
I was condemned. My last hope disappeared with this man. If I did not awaken before 11 o'clock the next day, I would be buried alive. This thought was so horrible that I lost consciousness of everything that surrounded me. During the next morning, I cannot tell you what agony I endured. For me, it has remained a horrible dream in which my sensations were so singular that it would be difficult for me to note them down exactly. I remember when the coffin arrived. Marguerite's sobbing became more frenzied. Madame Gabin whispered to Simoneau to take Marguerite out of the room, which he did forcibly against her cries to be left. And in the jealous rage which consumed me, I looked upon this affair as an abominable abduction. I had not seen Marguerite since the day before, but I could still hear her voice. And now they'd taken even that away from me. Another man had abducted her even before I was put into the earth. And he was there with her, on the other side of the partition, consoling her, perhaps even embracing her. While I felt this wave of anger, they placed me in the coffin and nailed the top in place. I had the sensation of riding on a rolling sea while they carried me out. Later, they took me out of the hearse. I heard chanting. A priest mumbled some Latin phrases. Many feet moved about for a few minutes. Then suddenly I felt myself sinking. Ropes rubbed against the sides of the coffin, sounding like the strings of a double bass viol. This was the end. A double concussion, violent and loud as a cannon, burst upon me near the left side of my head. A second impact took place near my feet, and then another, even greater than the last, struck me through the center. So violent was it that I thought the coffin would break in two. And I fainted. How long did I remain thus? I could not say. Will nothingness, a whole eternity and a single second have the same duration? But little by little, confusedly, the consciousness of being came back to me. I tried to rise and struck my head violently. Was I finally coming out of the catalepsy which had for so many hours given me the appearance of one dead? Yes, I could move. A last test remained to be made. I opened my mouth and called, Marguerite! I screamed, and my voice inside that box took on such a hollow sound that it frightened me. Almighty God, was it true? I was able to move. I was able to cry out that I was alive, and my voice would never be heard. I was completely surrounded, stifled inside of the earth. Finally, in a fit of hopeless anger, I kicked both feet out terrifically and was amazed to hear part of the wood give way. Another sturdy kick, and my feet shot out into open space. It was a recently dug grave, just a small partition of the earth to dig through in order to roll into it. God be praised. I was saved. Oh, but it was good to live. My first thought was to find the caretaker and ask him to take me home. But an idea, still vague in my mind, restrained me. Could I not frighten them out of their wits? Why hurry? After all, I was master of the situation. So I repaired the damage to my grave so that no one could see the signs of my resurrection. Then I jumped out of the grave. Suddenly the memory of Marguerite came to me. I felt a great desire to see her. I moved out into the road and walked for a few minutes. But as I came onto the main thoroughfare, a weakness came over me and I fell forward heavily. For 3 weeks I was unconscious. When I finally came to my senses, I found myself in a strange room. A man was there, taking care of me. He told me simply that one morning he'd found me on the Montparnasse Boulevard and take me to his home. He was an old doctor who'd given up his practice. And when I began to thank him, he cut me short by saying that the case had appeared interesting to him and that he wanted to study it. Further than this, I learned nothing. I regained strength slowly. But one June morning, I obtained permission to go for a short walk and immediately set out to go for my own lodging. With difficulty, I reached it. And then a childish fear agitated me. If I presented myself suddenly this way to Marguerite, the shock might kill her. The best thing would be to go see the old neighbor first, Madame Gabin. I decided to enter a little restaurant downstairs. I must have been unrecognizable. My beard had grown during my illness, and my face had become very thin. Then I heard two women of the house gossiping. They were talking about Marguerite. One was asking if she had decided as yet, and the other answered that she thought so. Monsieur Simoneau has been kind to her, she said. He's wound up his father's affairs, he has a lot of money, and he's offered to take her to the country with him to live with one of his aunts who wants a companion. It will certainly end in marriage. But I give you my word of honor that I've seen nothing improper. The poor woman was mourning for her husband, and the young man conducted himself perfectly. However, they went away yesterday. And after a term of mourning has expired, they'll be able to do as they like.
Well, after all, said the other woman, the husband was no match for Monsieur Simoneau. I never liked him. Always whining and not a penny. He was no husband for a woman with blood in her veins. When I again found myself in the street, I walked slowly and with difficulty. I did not suffer much, however. I even smiled when I saw my shadow in the sun. Certainly, I was very thin. It was a singular idea for me to marry Marguerite. And I recalled how tired she was of her home before she married me. The dear creature was always so good. But I'd never been her lover. It was a brother whom she mourned. Why should I disturb her life again? A dead man is not jealous. She could really be happy now. I would certainly not make the cruel mistake of coming to life. Since that time, I've traveled much and lived in many lands. I'm a commonplace man who has worked and eaten like everyone else. Death no longer terrifies me. But it seems that he does not want me now that I have no reason to live. And I'm afraid that he may have forgotten me.

0: This has been the story of the death of Olivier Bacaille, written by Emile Zola. And here is Nelson Olmsted again for a few closing words.
1: Well, since man began to think, I imagine one of his greatest fears has been that he might be buried alive. Many stories have been written about such a thought, and yet this Zola tale of the death of Olivier Bacaille pleases me because it not only embodies pathos, suspense, and logic, but it's brightened by a fresh twist. Now, before we close, just a word about our story tomorrow night. It's a mystery by one of America's finest 19th century storytellers, Fitzjames O'Brien. What Was It? Is an unusual and imaginative story guaranteed to give you a thrill. So until tomorrow night, good night and good reading.

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1: I came across Mr. Kipling in a meadow by the church. 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An artist needs inspiration, he explained. 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

0: We present the 12th episode in the Green Valley Line, the story of a backcountry railroad in the early years of the 20th century. After an exciting and eventful week on the Green Valley Line, there has come a few days' lull with no move from the opposition. A temporary roof has been built over the roundhouse. The new train crews are settling down to work, and Bill Reed has hold of the situation. Our scene opens just after midnight in the dispatcher's office at Morristown, where Bill Reed is handling the graveyard trick. Tonight, the Green Valley handles its first fruit train from the west. Bill Reed is busy with the telegraph key and phone, clearing the line so that the hot shot will have a straight run.
1: Hello? Hello? Hello? Any sign of that 84 yet? Just whistling for the grade? All right, put your board on and get Corey to the phone. Call me when she's there. Okay. Hey, hey, stay out of here. I'm busy.
2: My goodness, it's only me.
1: Oh, hello, Carrie. Excuse me. But what are you doing up here at this time of night? You ought to be in bed.
2: Well, if you can stand a little overtime, I guess I can.
1: Yes, but...
2: Now, don't argue. I brought you some coffee and sandwiches.
1: Oh, that's awfully nice of you, Carrie. I was wondering how I was going to sneak out for a bite or two.
2: Say, what are you doing with the phone?
1: Oh, that's a new stunt of mine. We've got a telephone wire rigged up over the West End. I'm handling train orders by phone to the stations where there's no operator.
2: Gracious, how many stations?
1: Three at present, Colville, Prescott, and Pine Creek.
2: And who have you got working there?
1: Three old railroad hands at Spider Russell for me. They're tickled to death to be slinging train orders, and they sure know their stuff, too. Now, keep still, there's Colville ringing in. I told him to hold the 84. Hello, Colville? You got 84? All right, ask him what's wrong with that engine. What? Not steaming, gosh, I know that. What's wrong, I said. Huh? Boiler leaking. Well, ask him, can he make unity by 1:30? Huh? He can? All right, clear him. Tell him to highball over to unity and get him to clear. Tell him not to leave unity without getting time on 76. Okay, ring off.
2: Listen, Bill, where's the red ball, that fruit special?
1: Where is she? Why, that's just the trouble. We haven't got her yet.
2: Haven't got her? I thought she was running a 76.
1: So she is, but the MWP had a derailment. Tied everything up for 2 hours. We'll get the fruit train at Brown's Pass 1 hour, 40 minutes late.
2: Oh, well, that's not our fault anyhow.
1: Well, no, but that doesn't help much. You know, I got that freight through Joe Heyman in San Francisco. Just got a wire from him. Here, take a look.
2: Mm-hmm. Delay very serious. Try get fruit train to city before morning market. Otherwise, stand to lose heavily. I see. And so he's putting it up to you.
1: Sure, I've got to make up all the time I can in the West End.
2: How much do you expect to pick up?
1: You listen to this train order and you'll see.
2: Can I do anything?
1: Sure. Call Brown's Pass, Unity, and Sunnyvale for me. While I get a bite to eat, tell Brown's Pass 31

0: It's 19.
1: Okay, move over and let me get to that
0: right
1: key.
0: Right, go. Gosh, these are fine sandwiches. Where'd you get them?
1: Over at Moll Flynn's. She says she'll have lunch for Mickey and Spider when they get in.
0: Fine, I guess they'll need it, too.
1: Well, there's WN for you.
0: Okay, tell them 31, copy 3. Then keep after the other station.
1: Right. They're the other stations. All set.
0: Fine. Can you send an order?
1: Why, sure.
0: All right. Pick up your stations. I'll dictate the order.
1: All set.
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1: Okay.
0: Number 76, engine 1290. Will run 1 hour late. Brown's Pass to Unity. And 30 minutes late, Unity to Sunnyvale. Signed WJR. All right, now check those repeats while I talk to the yard office.
1: All right.
0: Hello. Hello, yard office? That you, Danny? Listen, how soon will that work train be ready?
2: What?
0: 5 minutes. All right, tell Brennan to come up here for his orders and clearance. I've got time on 76 for him. Okay, Danny.
1: Here you are, 31, number 4, signed Kellerman.
0: All right, make it complete now. 158.
1: Mickey's in the office. He wants to know when they're going to get that train.
0: Tell him they should be showing up in a few minutes now. Did he say anything about that order?
1: Not a word. But my goodness, Bill, you don't expect them to make up 1 hour and 40 minutes in West End.
0: Well, not all of it, but Mickey's a swell runner. I bet he knocks a big hole in that hangover.
1: But what's this engine 1290? I never heard of her.
0: Oh, that's an engine I picked up the Midwest Pacific. She's a brand new big T-type hog with 10 drivers. She has loads of power, and Mickey will have the time of his life.
3: Hey, what do you got for the work train, you
0: fellow? Oh, hello there, Brennan. Just running order and time on 76.
3: Hello there, Miss Carey. How be you?
1: Hello, Mr. Brennan.
3: Gosh, mighty nice to see you back on the job, young lady.
1: Thanks. Just like old times, isn't it?
3: Sure is. Say, how's the pup Harkness coming?
1: Oh, not too good tonight. I was in there to see him at 8 o'clock. He's pretty low.
3: Gosh, darn, that's mighty bad. Well, tain't no use of worrying. Say, listen here, young fella.
0: Yes, what is it, Brennan?
3: Why, this here time on 76. You ain't surely expecting Mickey Donegan to make up all that time, be you?
0: That's what I figure. It's a very important thing for the Green Valley to get that train of fruit through in a hurry. Mm-hmm. I'm giving him all the breaks I can.
3: Well, I hope it don't lay things out too bad. Now that it matters much to me, work train don't signify, I guess.
0: Oh, Mickey won't hold you up.
3: No, not if your train stays on the track.
0: And say, be sure you're in the clear for that mail train tomorrow. She'll come through in a hurry.
3: Oh, sure. We'll be out on the road.
0: All right.
3: Got a clearance for me?
0: Right here.
3: Well, I'll be getting along. We'll be out of town 2-3 minutes, I
0: guess.
3: Fine.
0: Well, so long, Brennan.
3: So long, and good night, Miss Kay.
1: Good night, Mr. Brennan. Oh, Bill, there's the fruit special coming into Brown's Pass.
0: Gosh, yes. There she is at last. And here's where the Green Valley starts to earn some money.
1: Hope so.
0: And you better clear off to bed, too. There's nothing else you can do now.
1: Oh, my goodness. I'm not going with that red ball starting to run. I just couldn't sleep.
0: Well, there's nothing I can do either. It's all up to Mickey Donegan now.
4: Hey, they're useless. Hey, Gary, there's one shack that knows a name anyway. Say, take a good look round the train. I'm going to wheel the devil out of her through them mountains. And if we have any blazers, I'll stiffnicate you.
5: Or applesauce.
4: The same to you and many of them, me boy.
6: Say, did you look at them orders?
4: I did that. And it's a fine compliment the boys after giving me.
6: I say so. Say, you don't expect to make up 1 hour and 40 minutes from here to Morristown, do you?
4: I do that. With a fine new engine, I'm expecting to be on time before we hit the Morristown grade.
6: Gosh, that's going some. I'll say we got a good engine. But we want to be careful, Mickey. This here Jack needs handling, and you ain't got the old 1010 this time.
4: So you're starting to tell me me business already, are you? Listen now, I've told you once before, and I'll tell you again. I can run any engine that was ever made. Don't stand there talking to your betters. Keep your eye skin for that eyeball.
6: Okay.
4: And what the devil are we doing waiting here now, I'd like to know.
6: Oh, they're putting in new brasses. A couple of cars in the caboose. They'll be throwing a minute or two. All right. There's the highball. Give it to her, Mickey.
4: All right. Here we go.
6: Gosh. There ain't nothing to it. See them babies rolling. Come on, Mickey. Let's get out of town.
4: Fill up them corners and don't be talking too much.
6: Okay. Give her the gun.